0: also are inconsistent with the character and the nature of Jesus. So for this reason, these claims really have to be dismissed. And as the Gospel according to John states, changing the water to wine was Jesus' first miracle or sign.
1: These signs that Jesus performed not only affected the people and the circumstances of the moment, but they also produced a recognition that Jesus was the Son of God. The first city associated with biblical Cana is Kephar Kenna, located about 4 miles northeast of Nazareth. The tradition identifying it as the site of Cana dates back to the Crusades. Walking through the streets, you can see vendors selling Cana wine. There's a Franciscan church building, which the order acquired in the late 19th century. The Franciscans believe that beneath their church lie the remains of the ancient house at which Jesus changed the water to wine. In fact, the church is said to house one of the original water pots used in the miracle. Not far away is a Greek Orthodox church housing two water pots that are claimed to be a part of the original six used by Jesus. However, there is no evidence to support this claim, and there are other places in the city that also claim to have the original water pots. Often in these ancient cities, we find ourselves confronted with artifacts that date to a later period, sometimes much later, but which are then pressed into service with claims of being the very items that are a part of a biblical account.
2: Throughout church history, there have been a number of items that were allegedly able to be traced back to Jesus and the apostles. Many of these claims can be dismissed outright, simply because there isn't enough evidence to make a determination one way or the other. The challenges of substantiating these claims are considerable, if not insurmountable. There was a problem with early relic hunters who would try to acquire items with a great deal of zeal, but without any kind of scientific or critical analysis. There's also the problem of competing claims when it comes to relics. It's been said, with some exaggeration, that if we were to gather together all the pieces of the one true cross, we would have enough wood to build a bridge. And if we were to gather together all of the nails used in the crucifixion of Jesus, we would have enough metal to build a battleship.
1: Cana was also the home of Jesus' apostle, Nathanael, as we're told in John chapter 21. Nathanael was the one who famously asked, "Can anything good come out of Nazareth?" He is often identified with Bartholomew in the New Testament lists of Jesus' apostles. This is why the modern city of Cana houses a church building dedicated to Nathanael.
3: While tradition identifies Kephar Kenna as the traditional Cana of Galilee, recent excavations and archaeological finds have led a number of scholars to consider a different location, Kirbet Cana, which is located just a few miles to the northwest.
1: The remains of this city reveal the presence of what may be an ancient synagogue atop the hill, and in addition, coins from the Hasmonean period before the life of Jesus have been found, along with pottery shards bearing Aramaic script, a biblical language that was spoken in first century times. Also, there have been identified wall foundations, cisterns, and even burial sites. The first century Jewish historian Josephus mentions Cana of Galilee as a stronghold and his headquarters for a time during the Jewish-Roman War in the AD 60s and 70s. Certainly this site at Kirbet Cana fits this description better than Kephar Kenna, and it's the stronger candidate for the site of biblical Cana. Not only were the people of northern Israel witness to the power of Jesus, but they also were blessed by his preaching. About 20 miles away from Cana is the so-called Mount of Beatitudes, a serene area located on the northwest of the Sea of Galilee. It was in this region that Jesus was believed to preach his Sermon on the Mount of Matthew chapters 5, 6, and 7. From this area, one could see Capernaum in the distance, a place Jesus frequently visited in his ministry travels. And across the tip of the sea, we can see today's famous Golan Heights.
3: While we're not certain of the exact location where Jesus delivered this sermon, it would take a wide open space like this to accommodate the large crowds that came to hear him. On that particular occasion, he spoke on themes like personal holiness, a dependence upon God, and even how to pray to the Father. His teachings were so broad in scope and remarkable in content that the Bible tells us in Matthew 7, verses 28 and 29, the people were amazed at his teaching, for he taught as one having authority and not as the scribes.
4: Jesus' preaching went right to the heart of where people live. Whether he was in one-on-one conversation with the woman at the well or with Nicodemus, he went right to where people struggled, right to where their greatest problems or issues were. But at the same time, he could mesmerize crowds of thousands of people with his revolutionary teaching.
1: Jesus began his Sermon on the Mount with the famous statements that are known as Beatitudes. The word beatitude is based on the Latin term beatus, which means blessed. Jesus commenced his sermon by describing the characteristics of the blessed person. Here near the shore of the Sea of Galilee is the Church of the Beatitudes, an octagonal structure built in 1938. The eight sides are meant to correlate to the eight Beatitudes spoken by Jesus, and the text of the eight are found in Latin in the stained glass windows inside. Finally, Jesus' personal identity was affirmed in the strongest terms, north of the Sea of Galilee, in the famous Caesarea Philippi. This town was originally called Panias and was located near a cave called Pan's Grotto. In this particular cave, worshipers would come and offer sacrifices to a wide range of Greek deities. Herod the Great built a temple honoring Caesar Augustus, situated just in front of the mouth of this cave. When Herod Philip, Herod the Great's son, took power, he established this city as the capital of his territory, and he named it Caesarea, also in honor of Augustus. The name Caesarea Philippi distinguishes this Caesarea from the city of the same name on the Mediterranean coast. This name persisted until the Romans put down a Jewish rebellion, when the name reverted back to Panias. Today, it is known by the very similar sounding Banias. Because of the Greek population of this area, Philip allowed many pagan shrines to be built in this precinct. One of the most famous was a small shrine to the Greek god Pan in a grotto or cave carved into the rock face. It is believed that this space may have been used in the Old Testament period as a site for a shrine to Baal.
3: The Greek god Pan was associated with nature and fields, with shepherds and with flocks. It was believed that he was born in one of the caves that surround Caesarea Philippi, and that his father was the Greek god Hermes. When Jesus and his apostles came into the region of Caesarea Philippi, it was in this center of idolatrous worship that Jesus asked the famous question, "Who do men say that I am?" To which Peter responded, "You are the Christ, the Son of the living God." When Peter made that statement, he was really affirming something about Jesus and his identity as Savior and Messiah. He was also affirming something about the Father above, that Jesus is the Son of the living God. It was based upon this bedrock truth that Jesus would then make his statement, it is promised to build his one true church.
1: As we think of Jesus' work in these three areas, how should his power, his preaching, and his personal identity affect our lives? In John 2, we are told that Jesus' miracle of turning water to wine manifested his glory and caused his disciples to believe in him. God has never asked for individuals to believe in him or in the Son without ample reason to do so. We ought to be encouraged that the Lord expects us to use our minds, to examine the evidence provided for our benefit, and to believe because of the truths that we see.
5: Christianity is a faith that is a logical and a rational faith because of the evidences that we have, from the standpoint that we have eyewitness accounts of the events that took place. When you look at the reliability of scriptures, and when you look at the fact that we have fragments in so many manuscripts from the New Testament that date back as early as the early second century, I think you can see that our faith is not based upon some blind leap. It's based upon evidence.
1: The Bible knows nothing of blind faith, as the events at the wedding feast prove. You and I have every reason to know that Jesus is the Son of God sent for our salvation. In fact, John 20, verses 30 and 31 tell us that Jesus performed many miracles and signs, but the ones John recorded are so that readers, just like you and me, can be convinced beyond a doubt of Jesus' identity.
4: In John 20, 30 and 31, John says that he's recorded these particular miracles so that we can believe that Jesus is who he says he is, the Lamb of God, the Word that became flesh. He has proven it with miracles, given us evidence on which to base our faith, on which to base our trust that Jesus can deliver the promises that he's made to us.
3: One of the things that we learn from this lesson is just how significant the role was that Jesus played as preacher and teacher. These early audiences should be praised for their willingness to hear the words of the Savior, to allow him to help them live a godly life and to point them toward heaven. Today, you and I need to be just as willing to let Jesus teach us. We need the words of the Savior to sink deeply into our hearts as he helps us to live and walk the narrow path of life.
1: Finally, Peter's confession should capture our attention. How do we regard Jesus? Just as a good man, an effective teacher? Or is he really the Messiah, the Son of God himself? Without doubt, the New Testament proclaims that he is the Christ and Savior. In the region of Caesarea Philippi, the real truth that offers humanity hope was proclaimed by Jesus' great friend and apostle. This carpenter from Nazareth is the Son of God and Savior of the world.
3: Whenever people ask, as Pilate did, what shall I do with Jesus who is called the Christ? The true answer has to be based upon his personal identity. It's because he is the Christ, the Son of the living God. It is because he is the master preacher and teacher. It is because he used heaven's power to show compassion and blessings to other people. It is because he was willing to go to the cross for all of humanity that Jesus deserves to be loved, to be revered, and to be obeyed as the Master come to lead us to heaven.

0: You know, it's amazing when you see the paganism in first century Israel. It's amazing when you see the Roman gods and the pagan gods that had been there. And you think about Jesus' teaching occurring not only in the context of Judaism, but also in the context of Roman polytheism and Greek polytheism. And he says, in one of those places where pagan temples are carved right into the mountain, he says to Peter, who says, "You are the Christ, the Son of the living God," he says, "On this rock I will build my church, and the gates of Hades shall not overpower it." He is asserting his authority as God and his singularity, the singularity, the oneness of God, and no other God being in existence.
1: The New Testament shows Jesus as the epitome of what it means to be a preacher. He can talk to individuals. He can go to festive events like the wedding feast. He holds private discussions with his apostles. And yet he can also address thousands of people at the shores of the Sea of Galilee. In every case, it seems as if he recognizes there's a teachable moment, and he shares God's word to help those people become the persons that God created them to be. That is what makes him so effective as a preacher. At the same time, the New Testament shows us just how much his world, like our own, needs the gospel. Israel was filled with people who didn't always honor the God of the Bible. I suppose I always thought that Jerusalem and Israel was filled with a consistent set of beliefs. But when we read about Jesus' discussion in Caesarea Philippi, that's just not true. He was in the center of idolatry, and he was still in jurisdictions of Jewish leaders. Their world, I guess, was as diverse as ours, and it needed the gospel just as much as ours does today.
2: Perhaps you've not heard of the new magazine, Reaching the Lost. It's an exciting new publication designed to focus completely on evangelism. And the best part, it's free. We will mail it to your home, mail it to your congregation. And when you get it, you're going to see featured articles

0: Let me ask you something. Have you ever heard the story of the Chariots of Fire?
1: No, I've never heard that one before. What's that one about?

0: Elisha and his servant are surrounded by an army of Syria. The servant is filled with fear and can't think of any way they will escape. Isn't it easy to be like that servant? To look at the troubles, the fears, the sorrow, the hostility of the world seeking to close in around us, to capture us and smother us out, to take us for its own purposes back before the ruler of this world. Elisha told his servant not to fear, because they weren't outnumbered or outmatched, but that their side had something much more than those who sought to take them. He prayed to God to open his servant's eyes, and when that young man looked around himself, he saw a great army, an army of horses and chariots, all of fire, round about Elisha. God delivered Elisha and the young man. You know, we don't wrestle against flesh and blood or principalities or nations like Elisha and that young man. But we do fight a fight. Ephesians chapter 6 speaks to that. But God has still equipped us for the fight that we face too. Just like Elisha, he has given us the equipment we need to stand against the wiles of the devil, as well as those that serve him and the tools he uses. The same God that was in the beginning, that made Elisha his prophet, that opened the eyes of the servant and taught us what we need to know to fight through this spiritual warfare that we wage today, came to earth and fought with us too. John chapter 1 says he came in the flesh, but you know, he didn't come the first time with flaming fire, taking vengeance, like 2 Thessalonians tells us he will one day. He came as one of us the first time. And he died for everyone, for anyone that will listen to what he has to say in order to save them, to recruit them into his army. He'll come again one day, but it will be like 2 Thessalonians chapter 1 says the next time. He'll come back as a conqueror, and the whole world with everything in it will be burned with fire. Knowing this, what kind of person do you want to be? What army do you want to be a part of in this spiritual fight?
1: You might not think that you would need to go to the Bible to find ways that would potentially save thousands, maybe hundreds of thousands of lives. Fact of the matter is, if it were a book that were written by humans, that probably wouldn't be the case if it had been written, much of it, in 1450 BC. But what we find out is that there's something in the Bible called scientific foreknowledge. It's kind of a technical term, but what it really simply means is that there are scientific pieces of information. The people who wrote them simply could not have known how valuable, how important, how light years ahead of their time they were. And that's what we're going to look at in this particular section. We're going to talk about the singular idea that the Bible

0: writers had an understanding of germs and an understanding of passing disease that did not come along for another 3,500 years. And we're going to start, ironically, in 1846 A.D. See, in 1846 A.D., there was a man by the name of Ignaz Semmelweis. And Semmelweis was a doctor in Vienna, Austria. He delivered babies, and when the women would check into his Division I lying-in unit, about 18% of them would not check out. He was losing about one-sixth of all of the women and all of the babies that were coming into his clinic. And it was literally driving him crazy. He just could not get over all of these women dying, and he would have nightmares about it. And he was the director of the Division I lying-in unit, but the other medical professionals saw that it was really getting on to him, and so they sent him on a sabbatical. While he was away on his sabbatical, one of his friends, a man by the name of Dr. Kalechka was helping a medical student do an autopsy on a dead body. This particular lady had died of the same thing that most all of them died of, something they called in 1846, 1847, labor fever. And as Dr. Kalechka and this first-year medical student were doing this autopsy, somehow the medical student bumped Dr. Kalechka and caused him to cut his finger. It wasn't a bad cut. No one thought that it would be something that would potentially kill Dr. Kalechka. But within 2 weeks, Dr. Kalechka was dead. When Semmelweis came back and they told him of Dr. Kalechka's death, he wondered what had happened, and they told him that they did an autopsy on Dr. Kalechka, and he had died of, they couldn't call it labor fever, but he had died of something that was very similar to what all of the women were dying of. Well, Dr. Semmelweis had seen what was going on in the clinic, but it never had dawned on him that there might be some way to pass that labor fever from a dead body to those live women. And that might be what was causing such high death rates. You see, up until this point, when Dr. Semmelweis had asked the other doctors and medical professionals and people who were in the hospital what was causing the death rate, basically they said that there was something like a miasma, a dark cloud of, for lack of a better term, bad luck that would be over the hospital when these women would come in to give birth. But he started sending letters and corresponding with hospitals all over the world, in Paris and London, and they had a similar death rate, 18%. Sometimes it would even jump up to 30%, sometimes even higher. And so he thought to himself, well, there's no way that there are miasmas all over the world, all over these particular hospitals. Surely there's got to be something else. And so he walked in one day, and he saw that the medical students and the doctors would do autopsies on dead women before they would do anything else. Early in the morning, that's when they did their autopsies, and then they would all wash their hands in the same bowl of water with no germ-killing agent, and they would dry their hands on a towel that was not clean, and then they would go and perform their examinations on live women. And so Dr. Semmelweis looked at that situation and said, I think we're passing germs from the dead women to the live women. And he instituted some processes that he hoped would fix that. In fact, he said, from now on, anybody in my clinic, when you touch a live woman, you are going to clean your hands in a vat of chlorinated water, and you are going to dry them on a clean towel. And he said, the nurses are going to change the bed sheets of every single bed if a woman dies in that bed. Well, within just a few months, the death rate plummeted from 18% down to about 1% to 3%. And you would have thought that Semmelweis would have been a hero, but he wasn't. In fact, Semmelweis spent a greater part of the rest of his life writing letters to hospitals all over the world, telling them that they were passing germs from dead women to live women, and they were literally killing those women. And he wasn't given credit for that discovery until years after his death. So what's that got to do with the Bible? Well, it just so happens that the Old Testament, especially the first five books, were written by Moses in 1450 B.C. And one of the main reasons for their writing was because Moses was going to be leading about 2 million Israelites out of Egypt, and they were going to be living in the wilderness. And so lots of these instructions were given to Moses to keep the Israelites alive. And when we go to Numbers chapter 19, we read something that at first seems odd. You look in verse 6 and it says that a priest needs to take cedar wood and hyssop and scarlet and throw them into the middle of a fire that's burning a red heifer. So it looks weird. You got this fire and there's a red heifer being burned, and you're supposed to throw cedar wood and scarlet and hyssop, and you're supposed to take all those ashes. And then you go down to verse 9 and it says, "Then a man who is clean shall gather up the ashes of the heifer and store them in a clean place for the congregation of Israel for the water of purification." You put those ashes in water. Well, then what did the Israelites do with those ashes? You read later on in that same chapter, Numbers 19, in verses 11 through 13, here's what the text says. "He who touches the dead body of anyone shall be unclean 7 days. He shall purify himself with the water on the third day, and on the seventh day, then he'll be clean. Whoever touches the body of anyone who has died and does not purify himself defiles the tabernacle of the Lord." You see, simple rules. You take that water of purification, you put that ash mixture in it, and you wash on the third day and on the seventh day. Well, what would that have done? Well, with those ashes in that water, if you've ever looked up the old-timey recipe for lye soap, how did you make lye soap? Well, you would take the ashes of some kind of wood. What was added into that water of purification? Cedar, wood. So you had lye being produced by that ash and water mixture. And then you were supposed to put scarlet in that mixture. Scarlet what? Scarlet wool, it's talking about there. So that wool would have burned into tiny wool fibers. And so when you put that in the water of purification, it would have made lye, and those wool fibers would have made it so that a person would have to scrub to get it off of their skin. And you have a person who washes, has to dry so that the bacteria will die during that time that their skin is dried, and then washes again, and then and only then can that person in Israel in 1450 BC touch a live person. What's going on? That is God's soap recipe that literally, if you had used Moses' exact recipe in 1846, you would have saved the lives of tens of thousands of women all across the world. And how in the world did Moses know to pen it in 1450 BC? Just a lucky guess? Something based on years and decades of scientific research? No, certainly not. A prescription, a recipe from the great physician. You see, the Bible is God's Word.
1: All right, here's another question for our consideration today. I recently heard someone say that the Apostle Peter was also the first pope. Is this true? And what evidence is there of this in Scripture? Well, friend, no, it is not true. And no, we do not find in the Bible that Peter was the first pope or a pope at all. What do we find about Peter? We find that Peter was an elder among a plurality of elders. 1 Peter 5, verses 1 through 5, Peter served as an elder. As we've seen in Acts 14, 17, and Titus 1, verse 5, there was always a plurality of those in the congregation of God's people. But what about Peter being the first pope? Well, friend, if Peter's the first pope, he did it a whole lot different than it's being done today. What do I mean by that? Look in Acts chapter 10, if you would. Peter didn't want people worshiping him. He didn't want people bowing down to him. He didn't want people kissing his ring or his finger or anything like that. Notice what you find in Acts chapter 10, verse number 25. As Peter was coming in, the Bible says, Cornelius met him, fell down at his feet, and worshiped him. But Peter lifted him up, saying, "Stand up, I myself am also a man." Again, we don't find anywhere Peter was the Pope. That's contrary to what you find in the Bible. We know he was an elder among a plurality of elders in the Lord's church, 1 Peter 5, Acts 14, verse 23. But friend, think about Peter here. Now, you contrast this with what you see today, okay? Here's another unique identifying mark. Cornelius was so impressed when Peter, a Jew, came to preach him the gospel that he fell down and attempted to worship him. What did Peter do? Did he say, "You like my ring and my funny hat? Want to kiss it?" No, Peter said, "Stand up. I myself am also a man." Now, contrast that with today, where millions of people, and you see it on TV, go to Rome, and they kiss the Pope's hand, they bow down before him, and he just accepts all that. Wait a minute. Peter said, "Don't do it." The Pope accepts that today. Who's right? Let God be true, and every man a liar. Nowhere in the Bible is Peter mentioned as the first Pope. You don't find that. Peter was married, according to 1 Peter 5 and 1 Timothy 3:1, that's a qualification of an elder. He was an elder. He was married. He was an apostle of the Lord. He was a great servant of God. But we never find anywhere. You've got to go beyond the Bible, which we're told not to do. Do not add to the Word. Revelation 22, 18 and 19. You've got to go beyond the Bible to come up with those ideas. And so we hope today that these questions have encouraged each of us to get out our Bible, to study for ourselves, to see if what we're being taught and what we believe is true to the Scripture. And if it's not, then friend, the burden is upon us to make changes in our lives where necessary so that we can be in line and in harmony with the will of God. Now, we remind you again that if you have a question that you'd like to submit, you can email those questions to us. Questions@thegospelofchrist.com is the email address. If you'll email those to us, we'll do our best to try to give a Bible answer to them. Or you can go to our website, thegospelofchrist.com/questions, and we'd be happy to receive those questions and do our best to try to give a Bible answer.
2: I'm Caleb Colley, and we're on the Rock. If you play sports, or did as a child, then you probably remember that after each contest, you shook hands with your opponents, and probably their coach as well. One of the most bizarre sports stories I've seen recently carries the following headline: "Bad sports. Kentucky school teams told not to shake hands after games." According to the story, there were more than 24 post-game confrontations among high school athletes in Kentucky during the last 3 years, and so the Kentucky High School Athletic Association, or the KHSAA, ordered the traditional post-game handshakes to stop. The story gets stranger. There is no penalty for going ahead with the handshakes, provided that the schools supervise the activity and report any incidents to the KHSAA. Wait a second. Weren't the handshakes always supervised? Were coaches and administrators leaving official high school sporting events so quickly after the final buzzer that the handshakes went unsupervised? Perhaps this new ruling is merely a reminder to administrators to be especially wary of violence during the handshakes. Wait one more second. Weren't the handshakes always valuable? I played organized rec league basketball for years, and upon reflection, it seems to me that the post-game handshakes were important for at least the following reasons. First of all, the handshake keeps the game in perspective. We play sports in order to enjoy the inherent goods of a collaborative, pre-organized physical activity that requires great effort, skill, and often strength. We do not play in order to punish a real enemy, but to see if we can overcome a challenge presented by a competitor within some preset rules. We couldn't play sports at all if we didn't have someone to play with us. Those people are our friends who help us by becoming our competitors. If we understand this distinction between enemy and competitor, then the handshake is a natural expression of thanks for the help that the challenger has provided. In other words, the handshake says, it's a game. Sports are very important, but by definition, they occur only within prescribed boundaries of space and time. Therefore, there is no reason to think of our adversaries on the field as our adversaries in life. Quite the contrary. They are friends of ours for playing with us. Remember Matthew chapter 7 and verse 12. So whatever you wish that others would do to you, do also to them, for this is the law and the prophets. Second, the handshake disciplines the emotions. Due to the emotion often required to perform at our best in sports, we may be tempted to forget that our competitors are not real enemies, and that a game is not war. It seems to me that a handshake with the opponent is the ideal tool to help us calm down after a heated contest, to begin to reflect on what we've learned and to move on with our lives. It's hard to allow anger to get the best of us if we know that we are just about to participate in a traditional greeting of the opponent whom we may seem to hate at the moment. Remember Ephesians chapter 4, verses 26 and 27. Be angry and do not sin. Do not let the sun go down on your anger, and give no opportunity to the devil. Third, the handshake gives coaches an opportunity to mentor and an opportunity for players to learn. I remember that opposing coaches in the handshake line after a basketball game occasionally complimented my shooting. And it meant a lot to me to know that someone other than my parents and my own coaches noticed what I was doing on the court. It was encouraging to know that a coach had to game plan for me. We often watch coaches taking the opportunity of the handshake ritual to have meaningful discussions with opposing amateur athletes. Why would we give up an opportunity like this? Remember, Proverbs chapter 1 and verse 5, let the wise hear and increase in learning, and the one who understands obtain guidance. Sometimes the most valuable guidance and even encouragement comes from an opposing coach or player. I hope that high schools throughout Kentucky will continue to have post-game handshakes, and that players will be sufficiently respectful of one another and of their institutions to make it through the handshakes without incident. Most of all, I pray that the families of our communities will turn to the Lord so that their young people can learn respect for one another and for authorities, as Romans chapter 13, verse 17 teaches. Join us next time on The Rock.
3: Our Savior said, not everyone that saith unto me, Lord, Lord, shall enter into the kingdom of heaven, but he that doeth the will of my Father which is in heaven. In that day many will say unto me, Lord, Lord, have we not prophesied in thy name, and in thy name cast out devils, and in thy name done many wonderful works? Then will I testify unto them, saying, depart from me, I never knew you, ye that work iniquity. The words of our Savior in his Sermon on the Mount at the 7th of Matthew, beginning at 21. If we don't believe it from the lips of the Savior himself, then from whom would we believe it? That there are many who consider themselves in a covenant relationship with God, who refer unto him as Lord, but whom the Savior says are guilty of not doing the will of the Father which is in heaven. They believe, it seems, that they are, and they refer to their religious practices according to the Lord, as prophesying in his name, casting out devils in his name, and in his name doing many wonderful works. But understand this about that. It takes more for something to be in the name of the Lord than just saying that it is. The Lord said, I never knew such as these, and commands that they should depart from him. It is not what we profess. It is what we practice that will make us Christians. Today's word, fitly spoken,

0: Hi, I'd like to welcome you to Digging Deep. My name is Dan Cates. Have you ever thought about the role of history in Scripture? Or, perhaps more important, the role of Scripture in history? All of history, even in our secular education, is measured based upon one central event in history, a biblical event, the coming of Jesus Christ. We can think about the terms B.C., before Christ, A.D., Anno Domini, the year of the Lord. Now today, there are those that would change those terms to Common Era and before Common Era, but they're still dating from the same point, still from the coming of Jesus Christ. God's story and history are one because history is His story. When we consider the Word of God, we are looking at a book which was not produced in a vacuum. We are looking at the story of peoples who did not live in a vacuum. When we're talking about God's people in Canaan, we're talking about a group of people who lived in one of the most traveled areas of the world as far as the important empires of history have been concerned. The Egyptians, the Hittites, the Assyrians, the Babylonians, the Medo-Persians, the Greeks, the Romans, all of them marched through the promised land at some point. We're talking about then people who experienced what we read in history books. In fact, in large degree, those who made the history. We want to very quickly run through Scripture and to see how the history of Scripture ties together. We could begin our study in the book of Genesis. Now, Genesis is going to ultimately be written in the 1400s B.C., but it concerns things that go all the way to the beginning. Now, that beginning has been a relatively recent beginning. Archbishop Usher said in his dating system that the beginning of the creation was in 4004 B.C. There have been those who have accepted that date and accepted that date very vehemently. There have been others who have said, well, that date's probably not correct, but we can have an appreciation of Scripture that does not weaken the fundamental strength of inspiration, that does not take away from that wonderful quality of this being God's Word, and have a date that's maybe a hundred, few hundred, few thousand years earlier, even than 4004 B.C. The real danger is when we have a date that is hundreds of thousands or millions of years earlier, so that we can try to account for evolution and doctrines such as that. But let's say that Archbishop Usher were correct, and that 4004 B.C. is where the Bible story begins. I would suggest that if that's the case, it still would only be the Bible's physical story beginning, because really the events of the Bible were prepared for from the beginning of the world. The church was in the mind of God before the world began, Ephesians 1 would tell us. We learn in the Revelation that Jesus was the Lamb slain from the foundation of the world. In fact, in the earliest chapters, we see the problem of sin coming in. As we travel through the book of Genesis, we go pretty quickly through time for those first 10 or so chapters, because we have the creation, we have men beginning to populate the earth, we have men ultimately thinking that they themselves are the standard, living any way that they want, and God's deciding that He was going to wipe the slate clean. We have then in Genesis 6 through 9, the global flood. It is after the global flood that man began to spread out from Mesopotamia. That spread is recounted in Genesis chapter 10. And we see a lot of names in Genesis 10 which we can associate with locations. And even if we may not recognize those names as being the locations, if we open up Bible dictionaries or in many cases even something like Wikipedia, we would see that those names were retained in places like Egypt and Libya and different places through Asia and Asia Minor. As civilization spread, we can think about around the time when Genesis would have been written that we have moved far enough in history to be talking about Egypt and to be talking about those ites, for lack of a better term, who lived in the land of Canaan, the Canaanites, the Hittites, the Hivites, the Perizzites, the Jebusites, all of those different ites who were inhabitants in that land. But really, that's not where the history began. If we go back to the time of Abraham, Abraham had begun in Ur. Ur, which would have been near the Persian Gulf, modern-day Iraq, Kuwait, Iran, that region, but especially around the northwestern end of the Persian Gulf where the Tigris and the Euphrates are. And he was called to leave that land of Ur, which was in Chaldea. And ultimately he went through the promised land down into Egypt and then came back up out and was ultimately buried in the southern part of the land of Canaan. It's also around that time, in my estimation, that Job was being written. In the book of Job, we read about the Chaldeans and the Sabaeans. The Chaldeans, of course, would fit very well with Abraham's study. And the Sabaeans, we don't know exactly who that people was. May have been a reference to where Queen of Sheba had been from. Could be a reference to a number of other places. But those are all different nations that were in some way related to the biblical story. As we go through the book of Genesis, we see that ultimately Abraham has Isaac, Isaac has Jacob, Jacob has his sons, including Joseph. Joseph is sold into slavery and he ends up in Egypt. And as we get into the book of Exodus, we see God's people have joined him in Egypt, but have been forced to live as slaves, and they have made their way up during the book of Exodus out of that land of Egypt. And in the book of Joshua, having been in that land, wandering in Numbers, Leviticus, Deuteronomy, they ultimately are able to enter into the land of Canaan. Now that time period puts us in the area just after 1400 B.C. And the important empires of that time are Egypt and the Hittites. The Assyrians are important, though not necessarily the same Assyrians that we're going to be reading about when we get further into the biblical text. But what's already taking place is where God's people are, is that focal point of those so important empires. In the books that followed, you would see the history which brought in not just more Assyrians, but which brought in Babylonians. The Babylonians ultimately would be replaced by the Medo-Persians. When you get down into the prophets, you read about somebody like Daniel. Daniel had been taken captive by Nebuchadnezzar, had gone into Babylon, but he's still prophesying when the Medo-Persians take over. And so he's there during the time of Cyrus. The Medo-Persians likewise would be replaced. They're going to be replaced by the Greeks. In fact, Daniel's going to be talking about the king of Persia and the king of Greece. In fact, he's going to be dealing with the angels that are sort of, for lack of a better term, the representatives of those different nations. Daniel's also going to be talking about other nations. For instance, those that would come out of Greece. Daniel talks about Alexander the Great, not by name, but in the prophetic sense. We see Alexander the Great and the fact that in his strength he died and he was replaced by four of his subordinates. Originally, there had been seven. Daniel had prophesied four. Within 20 years of Alexander's death, the four had been established. Two of those would be most important for Daniel and his prophecy. Those two being the Seleucids, who ruled in Syria, and the Ptolemies, who ruled in Egypt. Their back and forth is the context in which we see the Maccabeans and Hasmoneans arise in Scripture. The Maccabeans being described by Daniel as the people that do know their God. The Maccabeans, in their dealings, ultimately had interactions with Rome. And it's Rome who's ruling when Jesus Christ is born, when Jesus Christ is ultimately crucified, when he's resurrected, when the church is established, when the gospel went throughout that empire, really, throughout all the earth. Those are the nations that we consider when we're dealing with God's people through that biblical history. Now, there are a number of things which are of interest there. Number one, that coming of Jesus is spoken of in Galatians 4:4. But when the fullness of the time was come, God sent forth His Son, made of a woman, made under the law. God was doing things at His rate. He was doing things according to His timetable. Often I'll ask students, if you were the one who got to decide when Jesus would come to earth, when the opportunity of salvation, when the defeat of sin would be accomplished, when would you have sent Jesus? Some would say, well, I would have sent Jesus immediately after the sin in the garden. Others would say, I would have sent Jesus at the time that the world was so bad that resulted in the global flood. Others would say, well, I would send Jesus when the Israelites demanded a king. God sent Jesus when He wanted for Jesus to come. When in history it was the right time, the right things that happened in the past, prophecy had established the truthfulness of the Bible record, and now Jesus came to earth to present that which had been prophesied, His message and His church regarding that church. Isaiah had prophesied that the mountain Lord's house would be established in the top of the mountains, Isaiah chapter 2, verses 2 and following. Daniel had said that would be in the days of the kings of the Roman Empire, Daniel chapter 7. Not only was the coming of Jesus when God intended it to be, but the establishment of Jesus' kingdom, the establishment of the church, was exactly when God, and for that matter Jesus, intended it to be. There are those today who would look at Scripture and they would say, that's just mythology. But you and I, who appreciate Scripture, can look to some of the things that we've alluded to, and we could say, no, this isn't mythology. This is a book which, while not a history book, is accurate in all its history. In fact, in many places, it wrote the history hundreds of years, and in some cases, thousands before the history even took place. Isn't it wonderful to appreciate His story and history?
1: This has been a presentation of GBN, the Gospel Broadcasting Network.
2: When did the Apostle Paul have his sins forgiven? In Acts chapter 9, Jesus appeared to Paul and said, "You will be told what you must do." Paul was so scared, he didn't eat, he didn't drink, he prayed for 3 days. Now, what would you be praying for if you'd been killing Christians? I would pray, "Lord, please forgive me." Yet after praying for 3 days, he wasn't saved yet. He was told, "Why are you waiting? Arise and be baptized and wash away your sins, calling on the name of the Lord." And now, I have the same question for you. Why are you waiting?

0: Welcome back to the Authentic Christian Podcast. Today we're going to talk about objections to water baptism. Is it necessary to be saved or is it not? Stay tuned. All right, so we're back. So in the last episode, we talked about what the New Testament says about how somebody becomes a Christian. And for a lot of you watching, we may have said something that you're like, whoa, wait a minute. Those guys believe that? And what we said is that you have to hear the gospel. You have to believe it. You have to repent of your sins. You have to confess Christ. And then we believe you have to be baptized in water to be saved. And so we know from a lot of you watching already from some of the comments in some of the previous episodes, they've said, well, wait a minute, you guys believe that? And so in this episode, we're going to talk about that. And we want to say this right off the bat. If you disagree with us, just hang tight. We know that for a lot of you, this is a really controversial thing that we're saying. And so we want to go through and show you that we're not just believing this for some random reason. We've studied the Bible for years, specifically this topic. I've studied this topic in depth in English and in Greek for like 10 years because I don't want to be wrong about this one. And so today we're going to talk about objections to the idea that you have to be baptized in water. So just hang tight with us. Be like the Bereans in Acts chapter 17 and verse 11. It says that the Bereans were more noble than those in Thessalonica. Why? Because they searched the scriptures daily and basically tested, now I'm paraphrasing, this isn't quoting it, but they tested what the Apostle Paul taught them. So the Apostle Paul is teaching them, and they're like, all right, let's check this with scripture. That's what we want you to do, because obviously we're not apostles, we're not inspired. But yeah, definitely not. But we want you to open up your Bibles, listen to this, and if you have any questions, please contact us. I know all three of us are happy to talk to you, and if you say, well, you know what, like, I bet my pastor could answer their questions, we'd be happy to talk to your pastor. I mean,
1: send us a message.
0: Send us a message. We will call on the phone with you, your pastor, whoever you want there, and we can talk about this and have an open dialogue and try to basically iron sharpen iron and see what the scripture says. So that was a long intro, but thanks for watching. So guys, let's talk about some objections to baptism. So maybe we'll do it a little bit different. On this episode, I want to try to quiz you guys the way I've been quizzed over the years. Okay. You tell me I have to be baptized in water to be saved. And obviously we all believe that the blood of Christ is what washes away our sins. Revelation 1:5. The blood of Christ has loosed us, washed us, depending on your translation, from our sins. So let's say Tucker says, Aaron, you have to be baptized to contact the blood of Christ. And I say, well, Tucker, what about the thief on the cross?
1: Yeah, say that's a really good one. It's been brought up a lot my entire life. So yeah, the first one I say, the thief on the cross, I would jump to Hebrews 9:16-17. It talks about the rules for a will and Jesus's will that was going to take place. But if you know anything about a will, it can't take place until someone dies. Mm-hmm. And so if you'll jump over that, Hebrews 9:16-17.
0: That's a great passage, yeah.
1: One thing to point out about the thief on the cross, just some quick points I'd say, is once Jesus died, everything went into place. Mm-hmm. When he was brought back from the dead, when he rose and defeated death, mm-hmm. you know, he defeated death. Mm-hmm. That is when everything took into place. So people say, well, the thief on the cross, it's like, well, Jesus was still living under the Old Testament. And so it didn't apply then. Yeah. You know, and you can't say, well, I can be saved just like the thief on the cross when Jesus hadn't even died and been buried and rose back from the dead. You know,
0: that's right. Like, you know, Romans 10:9-10 talks about you have to believe in the death, burial, and resurrection of Jesus. Well, that hadn't even happened yet. And the story of the thief on the cross is in Luke chapter 23, right? So Tucker made a great point. He said Hebrews 9:17, it says basically that a testament comes into effect into a place after the death of the testator. Jesus is the testator.
1: Yeah.
0: So Jesus was still alive, right? When did it come into effect, though? Look at this. Look at Luke 23:43. Jesus said to the thief on the cross, assuredly, I say to you, today you'll be with me where? In paradise.
1: That's right.
0: The thief on the cross was saved. Yeah. Okay, Jesus saved the thief on the cross. He had the authority on earth to forgive sins. Then, Luke 23, Jesus dies. He's buried. Luke 24, he's risen. This is after the resurrection. Look at Luke 24:47. Luke 24:47, after his death, burial, resurrection, he says what? In Luke 24:47, repentance and remission of sins should be preached in his name to all nations, beginning where?
2: At Jerusalem.
0: At Jerusalem. So wait a minute. The thief on the cross has died, been buried. Jesus has died, buried, been resurrected. Jesus still says the new covenant hasn't come into force yet. It's going to go when? Beginning in Jerusalem.
1: Yeah.
0: When does that happen? What? Acts chapter what?
1: Is it Acts chapter 2.
0: Yeah, Acts chapter 2. Cool. You're right.
2: That's right.
0: So basically, the new covenant, which is Christianity, what we live under, that started in Acts chapter 2. So the thief on the cross died under a different covenant. It would be like if I said, Tucker, well, Abraham wasn't baptized. You'd be like, you're right. He was never required to be baptized in Jesus' name. Jesus didn't give the command, he that believes and is baptized will be saved, until after his death, burial, resurrection. So it's really like, it's a little bit bigger of a picture, but if I said, well, Abraham wasn't baptized, you say, well, yeah, because he didn't need to be, you know?
2: That's right.
0: Same thing with thief on the cross.
1: Yeah.
0: Yeah, but that's one that people point to a lot, and I know why. I hear preachers all the time say, you don't have to be baptized because the thief on the cross wasn't baptized. And I'm like, man, you're missing a humongous point about when did Christianity start.
2: Yeah, it's just to continue that illustration of what the Hebrews writer gives, that there must be the necessity of the death of the testator from where the testament is. Acts chapter 2 is where you see that being executed, that will's being set forth, just like in a lot of ways we have them today. You write a will, you die, the lawyer comes in, they gather the people around that the will is addressing, and then they execute, they carry forth that will. In Acts chapter 2, we see the beginning of that happening, right? So, yeah, it applies to the people that the will is addressed to. Abraham, it was not addressed to him, so
0: that's
2: it doesn't
0: right.
2: apply to him.
0: Yeah, that's, well, so the thief on the cross, he was never given the command by Jesus to believe, to repent, be baptized in the name of Jesus, to basically reenact the death, burial, and resurrection of Jesus, because it hadn't happened yet.
1: And someone to say, like, well, we could be saved just like him. Well, if you were going to be saved exactly like him, you'd have to be on the cross right next to Jesus, and for Jesus to say that. But yeah, this is one of the most controversial topics that I've ever heard growing up. But the two points I would just say is, if you're listening, if you're watching, like, the two things I would keep in mind, like, what does the Bible say? Number one. And then number two, it's all about Jesus. Like, this isn't about some holy water. It's all about Christ.
0: Yeah, I mean, the thief on the cross lived during the time of the law of Moses. He did not live under the Christian age, which a lot of people forget that. They think, oh, well, you know, when Jesus was living, Jesus, Matthew 5:17, lived while the law of Moses was still in effect, and he nailed it to the cross, Colossians 2:14-18 and Ephesians 2. So if you look at Jesus, he'd heal a man and say, go offer this, the offering to the priest that the law requires. They still lived under the law of Moses. Jesus nailed that to the cross. So we live under a different law.
2: It's like Romans 6:3. Throw this out here real quick. Romans 6:3-4 teaches that when we're baptized, we're doing what? Into his death.
0: Yeah.
2: So we're reenacting his death, burial, and resurrection. We can't do that as in the Christian age until after he's died.
0: Yeah.
2: That's the only time. The thief couldn't do that.
0: Yeah. In Romans 10:9-10, you have to believe and confess that Jesus Christ, the Son of God, he raised from the dead.
2: Right.
0: Well, the thief on the cross didn't even know that was going to happen yet. You know,
1: yeah.
0: I mean, Jesus even told his disciples in the Gospel of Mark, I think in chapter 8:31, 9:31, and 10:33 and 34, he said he was going to die, be buried, and resurrect. And even the disciples were like, what does he mean resurrect from the dead? It's like, they already knew he raised Jairus's daughter before. They knew what raising from the dead was, but they're like, the Messiah can't die. The Messiah is not going to die. So the thief on the cross, I would assume, did not know about it. If Jesus told his disciples and they're like, what does he mean by that? You know? So, okay. Now we talked about Acts chapter 2. Let's go there, because this is another really big objection. So Acts chapter 2 is the day that the Christian covenant, the gospel, the good news of the death, burial, resurrection of Jesus and the church is established. It's the first day that's preached. And in Acts chapter 2, Peter preaches to the people there, the Jewish people, on the day of Pentecost. And he preaches them about, look, basically summarize, you can read Acts chapter 2. You killed the Messiah that God sent, and God resurrected him. He's been exalted to the right hand of God, and the people are pricked in the heart. Acts chapter 2 and verse 37. Now when they heard this, they were cut to the heart, said to Peter and the rest of the apostles, men and brethren, what shall we do? So they ask the apostle, they are already believers, right? This idea of, well, is it just belief? They already believe. They ask Peter what to do, and Peter says, repent, and let every one of you be baptized in the name of Jesus Christ for the remission of sins, for the forgiveness of sins. This is the key here. And you shall receive the gift of the Holy Spirit. Now, we're not going to go into what the gift of the Holy Spirit is now, because that's, we could talk for an hour and a half or 2 hours about that.
2: Another episode.
0: But we're going to talk about, he said, what do we do? Peter says, repent and be baptized for the remission, for the forgiveness of your sins. Now, Scott, what if I said to you, because this is an objection we hear all the time, well, Scott, I know you told me that means for the remission of my sins or forgiveness, but that word for actually means because of. So Peter is saying, repent and be baptized because your sins are already forgiven. How would you respond to that?
2: Well, if the Bible were written in English, you might have an argument. Yeah. The word for can mean because of in English. That's mm-hmm. the way we use it. However, the text itself is written in Greek, and it uses the word ace or ice, depending on how you want to yeah. pronounce that, right? But it always means it's looking forward. In other words, it's always unto or toward. In mm-hmm. other words, repent and be baptized so that you can obtain, mm-hmm. so that you will gain, mm-hmm. so that you will have after this is done. Mm-hmm. In other words, it's just a grammatical fact. What is it? We were talking sometime earlier, you mentioned in your study 1,700 times.
0: 1,750 times in the and test. I had to write a master's class way. Paper on this, so you're right. Like, how does he know?
2: Get
0: I wrote
2: paper.
0: A, yeah, if yeah. you want to, if you want to read a nerdy paper on what this Greek word means, it's 30 pages long. And
1: that's pretty long.
0: Yeah, so the Greek word ace, always points forward. Okay. So in, like Scott said, he made the perfect point. If you argue from English, this can be confusing. For instance, if I said, well, Scott, this man was sent to prison for murder, you would say, well, did he go to murder? Did he go to prison in order to obtain murder? You say, yeah. No, he went to prison because he murdered. Well, that sounds good in English, but the New Testament was not written in English. It was written in Greek. And in Greek, the word ace means in order to, it's looking forward 1,750 times, right? There's a different Greek word that would have been used. This is in what's called the accusative case. It would have been the Greek word dia, D-I-A. Luke, through the inspiration of the Holy Spirit, knew Greek, okay? It's the language. He knew Greek. If he wanted to say because of, he would have used dia in the accusative case. So that argument, yeah, if you want that paper, if you want to read 30 pages, I go through the history of the argument all the way back in the 1920s. There was this one guy named J.R. Manty who basically said, I'm trying not to launch off into this nerdy dissertation on it.
1: Yeah, that's okay.
0: He basically said, well, there are some cases where it can mean because of. And Ralph Marcus, who was a just monster Greek scholar, basically said, no, you're wrong on all those. And so that was in the Journal of Biblical Literature in the 50s. So the fact of the matter is Matthew 26:28. Do you have it pulled up?
2: That.
0: Okay, read
2: yeah.
0: that if you have it.
2: For this is my blood of the New Testament, which is shed for many for the remission of sins. So what's the point?
0: Yeah.
2: If you want to see how this word ace is used, mm-hmm. you can look at this passage. He's not saying that he's shedding his blood because your sins have been forgiven.
0: Yeah.
2: He's saying, I'm going to shed it so that your sins can be forgiven.
0: And that's the exact same Greek phrase. It's ace, aphesin, harmartion. Those yeah. are three Greek words. So Acts 2:38, ace, aphesin, harmartion, Matthew 26:28, shed his blood for, did Jesus shed his blood because sins were already forgiven? No.
1: It doesn't make any sense.
0: No, he shed his blood in order to obtain the remission of sins, which is exactly what Acts 2:38 is saying. So, yeah, okay, I've probably spent too much time on that one. And before we launch off into anything else, there's one last thing. There's a guy named A.T. Robertson who's a Greek scholar, and it's really interesting what he wrote. He did not believe you had to be baptized to be saved. But in some of his different writings, I talk about this in my 30-page paper.
1: it's a good plug.
0: But he basically said, sometimes your theology has to trump like what the text says. I was blown away when I read that. This is a guy who's a Greek scholar, who literally his job is, what does the text say? And he gets to this verse and he says, well, my theology doesn't line up with that. So sometimes your theology is going to trump what the Bible actually said. I was like, are you serious, man? What happened to, if the Bible says it, I'm going to believe it, you know?
1: That's a pretty scary path to go down when you start being able to, you're the one to be able to choose what you want
0: yeah.
1: and what you don't want in the Bible.
0: I mean, and think back to the Garden of Eden, right?
1: Yeah.
0: Genesis 3, what is the devil? God says, if you eat of this, you'll surely die. What's the devil say?
1: No way.
0: No, you won't die. That's not what God meant. I'm telling you, that's the most dangerous thing. You can go down a path.
2: It's interesting that a man that's would consider himself a Protestant would say that.
0: Mm-hmm.
2: Because that's pretty much what the Protestant movement was about breaking away from, right?
0: Yeah.
2: It was the idea that, the Bible says this, but church tradition teaches. The church says,
0: mm-hmm.
2: That's the same thing.
0: Yeah.
2: It's exactly the same thing.
0: That is. So, Luther basically said, that's not what the Bible says. You know, and there's still a lot of things I disagree with Luther on, but
2: sure.
0: The reason he left the Catholic Church, he posted his 95 theses, is he says, hey, look, this is not what the Bible says, you know? And that's what we're trying to do. We're trying to say, look, what does the Bible say? Let's go back to it. Okay. So we're like halfway through the episode. Let's keep moving. Okay. So what if I were to say, look, Ephesians 2:8-9 says we're saved by grace, which we are, through faith, which we are, not of works, lest any man should boast. And then I said, and pay attention to the second part, baptism is a work. Therefore, if it's by grace through faith, it can't include baptism. Now, a lot of people do this, and I don't know if, I'm assuming you guys caught what I just did, but there's something I did in there that's really sort of tricky that if you're not paying attention, you'll catch it. Number one, Ephesians 2, 8, and 9 says we're saved by grace. Are we saved by grace? Absolutely.
2: Yes, sure enough.
0: Titus 2, 11 says the grace of God appeared, bringing salvation to all men, right? God's grace came in verse 12 of Titus 2 says instructing us. Saved by grace through faith, okay? The faith, the gospel, not of works. Now, then I say, well, baptism's a work, okay? Work of who? How would you respond? I'm trying
2: to making an assertion, right?
0: Yeah.
2: So, well, you need to understand the point of the letter, right? We talked about context in an earlier episode. You need to understand why something's being written, to who it's being written to, and really what's being said around that passage, right?
0: Yeah.
2: And you need to compare that to what other passages say in the Bible that seemingly contradict that passage. Mm-hmm. So, not of works. Okay, well, what about John 6:29?
0: Yeah.
2: Jesus answered and said unto them, this is the work of God, that you believe on him whom he hath sent. God is commanding certain works.
0: Mm-hmm.
2: The one here in this verse is he's commanding belief.
0: Yep.
2: And belief is a work.
0: Yeah.
2: According to the Bible, belief is a work. So what kind of work are we talking about in Ephesians?
0: Well, and you know, it's funny. In John 6, they ask Jesus, what are the works that we should be doing, basically? And Jesus says, believe. And sometimes people will say, oh, no, that says the work of God is belief, right? Listen to this. This is 1 Thessalonians 1:3. Remembering without ceasing your work of faith.
2: There you go.
0: Okay? Now look at, this is 2 Thessalonians 1:11. It's the end of the verse. I'm not going to read the whole verse. Fulfill all good pleasure of his goodness and the work of faith. You may never have heard those verses, but the Bible says faith or belief is a work. Okay. Now the key, let's bring this back. We're saved by grace through faith, not of works. What kind of works are being talked about in Ephesians?
2: Yeah, right? Exactly.
0: It's not just any work, because belief is called a work at least three times. I could show you more, but I'll stop there. So belief is called a work.
2: Yeah.
0: Ephesians 2 is not talking about obedience. Right?
2: No.
0: It's talking about you can't earn salvation.
2: Right.
0: I could never do enough good things to say, like, man, God's got to let me in because look how good I am.
2: I can't build enough hospitals. I can't make so many statues that honor God. Mm-hmm. I can't do anything that's extravagant or fancy that's going to say, mm-hmm. God, you owe this to me now. Mm-hmm. The only thing I can do is look at what God has told me to do, look at the work that he's given me to do, and say, yes, sir, I'll do that, basically. Say, I submit to you.
0: Yeah.
2: That's the kind of work. It saves you.
0: Yeah.
2: Not the building of things, not the charity, how much money you give.
0: Yeah. And sometimes people also, let me read you another passage. Well, okay, before we leave Ephesians, let me look at this. Ephesians chapter 2, who wrote it? God wrote it through the inspiration of the Holy Spirit. But who is the penman? The apostle who?
2: Say it again.
0: Ephesian letter?
2: It's Paul.
0: Okay, Apostle Paul.
2: Yeah.
0: So the Apostle Paul writes the Ephesian letter. Listen to what he says in verse 4. But God, who is rich in mercy, because of his great love, with which he loved us. So Paul says, God loved me and the Ephesians, okay? Even when we were dead in trespasses, made us alive together with Christ. And then it goes into, by grace you've been saved. So Paul says, I was saved by grace through faith, not of works. But how was Paul saved?
2: Yeah, that's a good point.
0: Let's go to Acts chapter 22 really quickly. Acts chapter 22. The Apostle Paul, if you said, Aaron, give me the nail in the coffin

0: likely 3 days, fasting, which shows his repentance. So he's done everything. He's believed, repented, he's confessed him as Lord. And Ananias comes to him in Acts 22:16 and says what?
1: It says, why are you waiting? Arise and be baptized and wash away your sins.
0: What's the last part of the verse?
1: Wash away your sins.
0: After that. Oh. Calling on the name of the Lord.
1: Oh, yeah. Call on.
0: So he says, arise, be baptized, and wash away your sins. Wait, what do you mean sins? I thought he was saved already. He was not saved on the road to Damascus. So arise and be baptized and wash away your sins, calling on the name of the Lord. Here's where a lot of people think they see the sinner's prayer, right? What would you say if I told you, Scott, you don't have to be baptized. You just have to call on the name of the Lord to be saved.
2: Man, I would say, let's look at these same passages you just mentioned.
0: Yeah.
2: I mean, who do you think was praying for 3 days?
0: That's right.
2: Who was down on their knees, right?
0: Yeah.
2: It was Paul. And he was still told, there's something you need to get up and do.
0: Yeah.
2: What do you need to get up and do? You need to get up, arise, right?
0: Mm-hmm.
2: And be baptized and wash away your sins.
0: And in doing that, you're what?
2: Calling on the name of the Lord.
0: On the name of the Lord is not a prayer.
2: Yeah.
0: If it was, you just said it. Paul had already been praying for 3 days.
2: Yeah.
0: If calling on the name of the Lord's a prayer, why wasn't Paul saved already?
2: Yeah.
0: And if you look, calling on the name of the Lord, remember we started in Acts 2:38. Acts 2:21, Peter says, whoever calls on the name of the Lord will be saved. That's a quote from like Joel 2:32.
2: Mm-hmm.
0: And then the people later in that same sermon say, what do we do? And he says, repent and be baptized.
2: Right.
0: Call on the name of the Lord and you'll be saved. Hey, how do we do that? Repent and be baptized.
2: Right. I mean, it also brings my mind to something we talked about in an earlier episode.
0: Mm-hmm.
2: Doing something in the name of Jesus, in the name of the Lord, is doing it by his authority.
0: Mm-hmm.
2: Jesus has given certain authority for you to be saved.
0: Mm-hmm.
2: What authority is that? It's the one that the apostles taught Acts chapter 2. It's the one that he taught in Mark chapter 16, verse 16.
0: Yeah.
2: In other places, Paul is submitting to that authority. That's what he's doing. He's appealing to that authority that Christ has laid out.
0: Yeah.
2: That you will be saved when you obey the gospel. He already believes.
0: Yeah.
2: He's definitely willing to confess.
0: Yeah.
2: I mean, hey, look, you see that in the account.
0: Yeah.
2: He's penitent. All that's left now.
0: Yeah.
2: Arise and be baptized.
0: That's right.
2: Wash away your sins. Submit to the authority that God has given.
0: Hey, everybody, thanks for listening to the Authentic Christian Podcast. 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You can hop on the App Store, search Gospel Broadcasting Network, and you can download the app. And there's this show, many other great shows that you can watch or listen to. Start learning more about the Bible and why we're here, what our purpose is. Thanks for listening. You know, I want to give a parallel from the Old Testament. Sometimes there's something called baptismal regeneration. And that's what this is. This is this idea that there's power in water, right? This is what the Catholic Church teaches, which we oppose, okay? Any Catholics watching, we love you. We would like to study with you individually more. But the Catholic Church teaches that there's power in water. They call it a sacrament. You put a baby in. Baby has no faith, can't even talk or believe yet, and it washes the sins away, according to the Catholic Church. That's baptismal regeneration. Unfortunately, there are even websites like a big popular one called gotquestions.org. That says baptismal regeneration is the idea that when you are baptized in faith and trusting in God's word, that's not baptismal regeneration. I don't know the right way to say that, but gotquestions.org just uses the definition wrong. So the story I want to go to in the Old Testament to show you a parallel of what we're teaching. 2 Kings chapter 5, we don't have time to cover it. In 2 Kings 5, there is a man named Naaman. He's from Syria. He's a general. And he goes to Elisha because he has leprosy. And Elisha says, if you want to be cleansed of your leprosy, go to the Jordan River and dip 7 times. Okay. Now he goes and he dips in the Jordan River 7 times after some, pushback at first, but he does it and his leprosy is healed. Now, if I was going to ask you, Tucker, what cleansed Naaman's leprosy? Was it the water or was it God?
1: I know some people would probably say there must be some holy water, but it's God. He's the one that did. He's the one that cleansed him.
0: Yeah. Because God says you do this. And this will be the benefit that I give you.
1: Mm-hmm.
0: He says, you go wash in the river, I'll cleanse your leprosy. Now, Naaman dipped 7 times, his leprosy is cleansed. Now, I bet you Naaman didn't come up out of the water and say, man, look how good I am, I earned this cleansing. No, he knows the power is in God. The God is the one that has the power, right? So that's what we're teaching about baptism. Now, if Naaman would have said like, you know what, Lord, I got so much faith in you, you can save me right here from my leprosy, I don't need to go dip in that river. What do you think would happen?
1: I don't think
0: it wouldn't have been healed.
2: Not gonna happen.
0: That's Hebrews chapter 11. You mentioned that we were just sitting around here drinking coffee earlier. The whole point of Hebrews 11 is by faith, they did something.
2: Yeah. Every time you read about one of those people, it talks about they were saved by faith and it tells you what they did.
0: Mm-hmm.
2: Every one of them
0: mm-hmm.
2: saved what they did.
0: Yeah.
2: Faith, what they did.
0: Yeah.
2: What you just said about

0: about Naaman is great to me. That example of him going and submitting, it's not what he did that saved him. Mm-hmm. It was his submission to God, and it's a perfect parallel to what I think is being taught right there in 1 Peter 3:21, right? Mm-hmm. The like figure whereunto even baptism doth now save us. Not the putting away the filth of the flesh. Not the fact that Naaman's going to go down in this water and wash his leprosy off. That's not going to get rid of it. But that answer of a good conscience towards God, that submitting yourself to God's authority, in this case, 1 Peter 3:21, by the resurrection of Jesus Christ, that's how we have our sins washed away by the blood of Christ that's when we submit to him. In Naaman's case, it was submitting to God. He washed away that leprosy.
1: Yeah.
0: It's a very good parallel. That's all I'm saying.
1: Well, in Acts 22:16, in being baptized, you're calling on the name of the Lord. 1 Peter 3:21, baptism now saves you. How? Not the removal of the filth of flesh, not a Saturday bath, but it's your appeal to God for a good conscience. It's you calling to his name, saying, Lord, I have faith in your word, which is what Colossians 2:11-12 says.
0: Yep.
1: I have faith in your word, cleanse me from my sins.
0: Even though there's water, it's not the water.
1: No.
0: It's the fact that you're doing what God said.
1: That's
0: he
1: right.
0: told you to go down on the water.
1: That's right.
2: One cool thing that you can do is, my wife and I did this, get a sheet of paper. Bruce Hatcher, preacher, told us to do this. Write down how you became a Christian on the left side, write down everything New Testament Christians did. But one cool thing that my wife and I noticed is that there's a pattern. And every time when you go back to the book of Acts, Acts chapter 2, it's when the church first started. Every time you see someone obey the gospel or become a Christian, however you want to say it, it ends up people are coming out of the water.
1: Yeah.
2: I mean, so it's a pattern. Like, why are all these people, if it's not part of the plan, you know, how come all these people are coming out wet of this water after wanting to become a Christian?
1: Yeah, when you look, for instance, another objection, Acts 16, right? I was on gotquestions.org this morning reading their article about baptism just to make sure I accurately represented what they said.
2: Yeah.
1: And they said, you know why we know you don't have to be baptized? They said, John 3:16 says, only belief. For God so loved the world, whosoever believes in him. I'm like, well, what happened 11 verses earlier? Jesus just said to Nicodemus, you must be born of water and the Spirit.
0: Yeah.
1: I mean, nobody even argued that was baptism until John Calvin in the 1500s. Said, you know what? I don't think this is water baptism, even though he even admitted in his John commentary that everybody before him said it was water baptism. So Acts, okay, one more. We're running really low on time, like a minute. John 16:30 says, the Philippian jailer, what must I do? And he says, believe on the Lord Jesus Christ, you and your household, and you'll be saved. And then Acts 16 ends right there, right? Is that the end of the chapter?
2: It's not the end.
1: No, it's not the end. Verse 32 says, they spoke the word of the Lord to him. What do I do? Believe. Okay, what do I believe? I'm a Philippian jailer, probably a retired Roman soldier. Then they speak the word of the Lord, and what happens at midnight?
0: Oh, he washed their stripes and was baptized, he and all his stripes.
1: Repented and baptized.
0: Immediately.
1: Yeah. There's plenty of more objections. We're not going to have time. 1 Corinthians 1:16-17 says, Christ sent me not to baptize. People say, see, that says Christ sent me, that the word actually in Greek is Christ sent me not to be a baptizer. It didn't matter who baptized you.
0: Yeah.
1: And
0: that
1: wasn't
0: his express purpose.
1: No, no. So he was saying to preach the gospel.
0: Exactly.
1: Doesn't matter who baptizes you.
0: Yep.
1: But we're not going to have more time to go into that. But if you want, we have a 30-page document on what the word means in Acts 2:38. I have a whole nother 30-page document that I wrote for a class that I taught on the purpose of baptism, all the New Testament passages. Once again, if you guys have any questions, even if you disagree, reach out to us. We'll talk to you. We'll talk to your pastor. And, okay, 5-second thought.
2: 5-second thought. All right. Go back to those 2 points I said. Is it in the Bible? Number one. Number two, it's all about Jesus. It's not about some holy water.
1: That's right. If you love Jesus, you'll obey him, right?
2: That's right.
1: All right. So, Scott, 5-second thought at the end. What do you think?
0: I'd agree with Tucker. John 14:15 and 15:14. You got to do what God says.
1: That's right. Thank you for joining us on The Authentic Christian. We'll see you back on the next episode.

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0: There was a preacher who asked a young teenager what worship was like to him. The teenager thought for a minute and he said, "You know, worship is like walking into the heart of God." The preacher was taken back by that. You know, that was such a good answer. And you think about the relationship that God has always had through worship with his people. What are some similarities between the worship of the Old Testament tabernacle and the New Testament church? Let's talk about that in just a moment. Stay tuned as we do it in just a moment.
1: The law of thy mouth is better unto me than thousands of gold and silver. And now, Josh McCrary. The gospel is gold.
0: There was a preacher who wanted to begin a new building project, and he stood up on Sunday morning and he addressed the congregation. He said, "I have good news and I have bad news." He said, "The good news is we have enough money to begin our new building project. The bad news is the money is still in your pockets." You know, when you think about the Old Testament, a lot of things are focused on physical things, you know, like physical sacrifices, the physical sanctuary. You know, you've got God's physical chosen people, Israel. So there's a lot of physical things involved. And then when you turn to the New Testament, it's a more spiritual process. You know, God focuses on more spiritual things in the New Testament, things that are above and not on the earth. So I want to compare today the two. Let's talk about the tabernacle versus the New Testament church. And a lot of times we always talk about the differences, but today I want to talk about some similarities. I want to begin in the book of Hebrews when the Bible says, "The things which we have spoken, this is the sum." This is Hebrews chapter 8, verse 1. "We have such a high priest who is set on the right hand of the throne in the majesty in the heavens, a minister of the sanctuary and of the true tabernacle which the Lord pitched and not man." Now that's a key to the entire book, okay? Because he is addressing Hebrew people who are so familiar with the Old Testament tabernacle, the physical sanctuary. And he says, "Let me tell you about a better one. One that the Lord made and not man." It's not a physical one. So he says, Moses was admonished of God when he built the tabernacle. And the Bible says that thou maketh all things according to the pattern shown to thee in the mount. But now he hath obtained a more excellent ministry. That's Jesus. By how much he is the mediator of a better covenant, which was established upon better promises. So you have this idea of this Old Testament sanctuary, and then the New Testament church is so much better. You know, you think about all the relationship between the two. It's so much better. The sacrifices under the old law are not as good as the sacrifice of Christ. The worship that took place in the Old Testament tabernacle is not as good as the worship of the New Testament church. Today, let's talk about some similarities, maybe some representations from the old to the new. What do we mean by that? Well, what are some furniture that were in the Old Testament tabernacle? You know, you've got different things mentioned. You go to Hebrews chapter 9, verses 1 through 4, and you have a list of the furniture that was in the sanctuary in the Old Testament tabernacle. And I want to sort of make a relation between what those furnitures mean. What do they represent? So notice, Hebrews chapter 9, verse 1. "For verily the first covenant had also ordinances of divine service and a worldly sanctuary." It was physical. "For there were a tabernacle made, the first, wherein the candlestick, the table, the showbread, which is called the sanctuary. And after the second veil, the tabernacle, which is called the holiest of all, which had the golden censer, the ark of the covenant overlaid round about with gold, wherein was a golden pot that had manna and Aaron's rod that budded in the tables of the covenant." So he tells us then what all is in these two rooms of what is called the tabernacle. He said there was a first tabernacle, and then there was a most holy area where God said he would dwell there over the Ark of the Covenant. Now, for many of you who have studied for very long, this will be a deep lesson, and you will have to sort of stay with me to figure out what's going on. Now, if you've heard this for the first time, I want you to really try to take notes or whatever you can to understand what's going on, because there is a difference between the Old Testament and the New Testament. There is a difference between the tabernacle and the church, and that will be the main point for our lesson today. Through the similarities, we're going to talk about a huge difference at the end. Number one, let's discuss the altar. When a Jewish man would enter the gates, he would first come to the burnt offering where the altar was located. And the smoke would be coming up. The smoke would be burning 24 hours a day, 7 days a week. God said that fire will never go out. So a Jewish man would understand that he would see this from afar. He would understand that these sacrifices are being made on behalf of the people every day. In February 1945, more than 6,000 soldiers lost their lives in World War II in Iwo Jima. This is an island south of Japan. There were countless sacrifices made in World War I and in World War II so that we could be free. I'm reminded of a man named Henry Johnson who obtained a Medal of Honor in World War I. I think of Pat Tillman, who was a former NFL star who went into the military and he got deployed and he was killed at war. I think of John Martin, who was the first African-American Marine soldier recruited in 1776. I think of a man who all of us know in our day and age to be Dr. Martin Luther King Jr. These are all men who made tremendous sacrifices for our country. When you think about those burnt offerings being made, you can't help but think there are sacrifices being made for those people so that they could be free. The innocent dying for the guilty. Leviticus chapter 6 and verse 12, the Bible says, "The fire upon the altar shall be burning in it. It shall not be put out, and the priest shall burn wood on it every morning and lay the burnt offering in order upon it, and he shall burn thereon the fat of the peace offering. And the fire shall ever be burning on the altar." Notice, it shall never go out. What does that represent today? You see, the Jewish man is thinking, no matter when I sin, I can always go to God to receive the atonement that I need. That's what he's thinking. That same and even better atonement is given by the sacrifice of Christ, which is there for you 24 hours a day, 7 days a week. I know this because of Hebrews chapter 7 and verse 25, when it says, "He is able to save them to the uttermost that come to God by him, seeing that he ever lives to make intercession for them." What does that mean? That means that Jesus is there 24 hours a day, 7 days a week, and he is constantly going to God on your behalf if you are a Christian. Bible says, "For such a high priest became us, who is holy, harmless, undefiled, separate from sinners. He's made higher than the heavens, who needeth not daily as those priests to offer up sacrifice first for his own sins and then for the people. For this he did once when he offered up himself." That's the altar, you know? What are some similarities between the tabernacle and the church? The similarity is that that altar represented something. It represented that something greater would come in the future. Sacrifice of my Lord. It would be offered once and for all. Put an end to those animal sacrifices, because his sacrifice is far better. Number two, let's talk about the laver, where the priest, after passing this altar, before he would enter into the tabernacle itself, there would be a big bowl where he would have to wash his hands and his feet. God said, if you do not wash your hands and your feet before you go into the tabernacle, he said they would die. I mean, that is some serious business. And what does that represent today? Well, we'll talk about it in just a moment. Somebody said, my laundry timeline goes like this. Load the washer, 5 minutes. Wash cycle, 30 minutes. Dry cycle, 50 minutes. Put clothes away, 7 to 10 business days. Is that not true, or is it? You know, we've got 7 people that live in our house, and I feel like we're doing laundry all the time. I mean, all my kids, they've learned how to fold, and we all fold. We'll sit there, we get clothes, everybody's folding. We've got piles of clothes that are folded everywhere, and then all of a sudden we put them right back in the basket to go in people's rooms, and guess what happens to them? The baskets get put in the room, but the clothes don't get put in the drawers. So we're like, oh, where's my undershirt? Oh, it's in the basket. I guess many of you could probably relate to that. You know, God said, I want you to be clean. In the Old Testament tabernacle, they had to be clean. In the New Testament church, in order to go in, guess what has to happen? We got to be clean. In Exodus 30, verse 19, he said, thou shalt make a laver of brass, and his foot also of brass, to wash it withal. And thou shalt put between the tabernacle of the congregation and the altar, you shall put water therein. For Aaron and his sons shall wash their hands and their feet. When they go into the tabernacle of the congregation, they shall wash with water, that they die not. Or when they come near to the altar to minister to the burnt offering made by fire to the Lord. Interesting to me, the same has to happen in order to enter the New Testament church. Somebody has to be washed with water. Did you know that the Bible says, for as many of you as have been baptized into Christ have put on Christ, Galatians 3:27. Did you know that the Bible says in Acts 2 and verse 41, when the church was established, they that gladly received his word were baptized, and the same day there were added unto them about 3,000 souls? Those souls were not added until they were washed. You know, I think about Acts 2:47 when it says they were praising God, having favor with all the people, and the Lord added to the church daily such as should be saved. He could not add them to the saved until they were baptized. I think about 1 Peter 3:21, which says, the like figure whereunto baptism doth also now save us. Well, what is the like figure? He said in the previous verse that 8 souls on that ark were saved by water. You'll notice they were not saved by Holy Spirit baptism. They were saved by water. And he said, the like figure whereunto even baptism doth also now save us. What amazing similarities! The altar representing Jesus' sacrifice. The laver representing water baptism. Let's talk about the candlestick. When the Jewish man would enter the tabernacle, he would look over on a table and he would see a candlestick that would light the entire room. It's pretty neat, actually, what this would represent. Light is very important to accomplish anything in the world today. You think about it. Have you ever been to Cathedral Caverns in Alabama? I remember I went there one time, and they took us way down in this cave, and you have these things that are growing in the caves. You know, you got stalactites and stalagmites. That's always hard to remember. But you have things growing and then things hanging on the ceiling that have been... You know, these caves, they grow things in them. It's really creepy. And you get way down in this cave, and they say, all right, we're going to turn the lights out for a minute. Is everybody ready? And they turn the light out. The darkness is so thick. I mean, it's almost like you could feel it. You know, you ever heard that saying? You can't see the person in front of you. It's so dark. And then they have a little light, just this little light. It would light the whole room. Think about how important light is. In Leviticus 24, verses 2 through 4, he said, command the children of Israel that they bring unto thee pure oil olive oil beaten for the light to cause the lamps to burn continually. Isn't that amazing? The fire of the altar burning continually, the light in the room burning continually. He said that Aaron shall order it from evening until morning before the Lord continually. It will be a statute forever in your generations, and he shall order the lamps upon the pure candlestick before the Lord, notice, continually. Why does he keep stressing this continually? Because it means something. You know what Jesus said? I am the light of the world. Interesting that the Bible talks about us walking in the light as he is in the light. We have fellowship one with another, and the blood of Jesus cleanses us from all sin. It talks about the gospel being a light. In the book of Colossians, when he talks about how we take the gospel forth into a world of darkness, God says, I want that light to shine continually. You know, Jesus said to his followers, let your light so shine before men that they may see your good works and glorify your Father who's in heaven. Matthew chapter 5 and verse 16. Shine on. You know, we sing this song, beautiful star of Bethlehem, shine on. The idea of the light is Jesus is shining in a world of darkness, and he wants us to reflect that light. And the gospel is the way that we do that. This is the gospel light of the world. So today, when we see a light, we see the gospel. We see Jesus. We see the light of Christians. But let's talk about what else is on that table. There is a table that has bread on it. In Leviticus chapter 24, verses 8 and 9, it says, every Sabbath he shall set it in order before the Lord continually, being taken from the children of Israel by everlasting covenant. And it shall be Aaron and his sons, and they shall eat it in the holy place, for it is most holy unto him of the offerings of the Lord made by fire, for a perpetual statute. You'll notice that this also is to be done continually. This bread on the table is to be there continually. Well, today, that is a perfect representation of the Lord's Supper that we also do every first day of the week, the Bible says. Acts chapter 20, verse 7, upon the first day of the week, the disciples came together to break bread. Every single first day of the week, they do this continually. I want to share with you this poem about an oak tree. The oak tree said, I know that you can break each branch of mine in two and carry every leaf away and shake my limbs and make me sway. But I have roots stretched in the earth, growing stronger since my birth. You'll never touch them, for you see, they are the deepest part of me. Until today, I wasn't sure of just how I could endure. But now I found, thanks to you, I'm stronger than I ever knew. Who is the oak speaking to? When he said that, he's speaking to the wind. And he said to the wind, he said, thanks to you, I'm stronger than I ever knew. I realize that I rely on my roots to save me. Do you know what the Lord's Supper does continually every week? It takes me back to my roots, to remember that there's wind all around. You know, in a world of sin, there is sin all around trying to break my branches. But my Lord and Savior, who is the deepest part of me, save me from that. That's to be remembered continually. The Bible says in 1 Corinthians 11 and verse 26, as often as you eat this bread and drink this cup, you do show the Lord's death until he comes. You think about how powerful that is. When Jesus instituted the Lord's Supper, he told them, he said, this is my body which is given for you. This do in remembrance of me. Continually remember that I am the root of your forgiveness. what wonderful things God was trying to show the children of Israel in that tabernacle. The altar representing the greatest sacrifice that would ever come. The washing before they went in, representing being clean before God, before you enter in His presence. The candlestick representing the light of the gospel shining in the world. The light of Jesus. The light of Christians. And then, of course, the table, which represented the bread that we break every first day of the week to remember that God reconciled us back to Himself. Then you enter another room. And only one man could go in this room. It was the high priest. He would enter the most holy place. And I have heard, and I don't know if this is true, but I don't know how it could be any other way. They would tie a rope around his foot. Because if he made one mistake in that room, he would die. Nobody else could go in there and get him. So they would have to pull him out. Think about how nervous this man is when he enters this room in the presence of Almighty God. He takes that incense. The Bible says incense that is beaten small. And he approaches this altar of incense and he's shaking so bad. He offers this incense as a smoke before God and before God's throne. Amazing to me in Revelation chapter 8 that the Bible tells us what that means. The Bible says in Revelation 8 and verse 3, another angel came and stood at the altar having a golden censer, and there was given unto him much incense that he should offer it with all the prayers of the saints upon the golden altar which is before the throne. Idea of prayers going up before God right in his presence. What a blessing it is for Christians today. You don't have to burn incense anymore. You can get on your knees and you can approach God anytime. You don't have to go through some man. Approach God anytime you want. You pray through the greatest high priest of all, and we always end our prayers and say, in Jesus' name, amen. There's some great similarities between the tabernacle and the church. The last one. Let's talk about the last thing and the most important, in my opinion. You see, there were two rooms in the tabernacle, and we usually refer to the first room where the table and the light and the bread are located. We usually refer to that as the holy place. Any of God's priests could go in that room. But when you go through where that altar of incense is located, where the Ark of the Covenant is, if you go through the curtain, the veil, only one man can do that. And that was the high priest. He could only go one time a year on the Day of Atonement into that room. Who went in that room for us? Jesus did. The Bible talks about this in the book of Hebrews. I found an article in National Geographic that tells of a young man from Hanover, Pennsylvania, who was badly burned in a boiler explosion. To save his life, physicians covered him with 6,000 square centimeters of donor skin. So he had someone else's skin on his body. He had sheets of skin that were cultured from stamped-sized pieces of his own unburned skin. So they're trying to fix all these burns with skin from his own body and skin from another body. The journalist asked him, they said, "Do you ever think about the donor who saved your life?" Here's what he said. "To be alive because of a dead donor is too big and too much I just don't think about it. Think to myself, as horrible as a tragedy as people go through, how would they not think about it? You know? But it happens every day. The sacrifice of Jesus goes unnoticed, and they say it's just too big, it's just too much. I don't want to think about it. Let's talk about the curtain for a minute. The Bible reveals something very special about this curtain when Jesus died. And in Mark chapter 15 and verse 37, the Bible says that Jesus cried out with a loud voice and he gave up the ghost, and the veil of the temple was rent from top to bottom. Now, why did God choose to reveal that information at the death of Jesus? I believe here's why. Because that curtain represented something. It represented the fact that all people can go into the presence of God now when they could not before. Jesus made a way for people to go into the presence of God. And you think about that curtain, it says it was torn from top to bottom. You know what that tells me? A man did not walk up to that curtain and rip it. Because if he did, it would be torn from the bottom to the top. God is the one who tore that curtain. In Hebrews chapter 10 and verse 19, the Bible says, "Having therefore, brethren, boldness to enter into the holiest by the blood of Jesus." You know what that is? That is that second room. And he said, because of Jesus tearing that curtain for us, we can go into the presence of God, into the most holy room that has ever existed. Notice as he continues, "by a new and living way which he hath consecrated for us through the veil, that is to say his flesh. Having a high priest over the house of God, let us draw near with a true heart, in full assurance of faith, having our hearts sprinkled from an evil conscience and our bodies washed with pure water." What an amazing picture that is, to know that this Jewish man, he comes to this altar and he knows that a greater sacrifice is going to be offered. He washes himself and knows that people will be a part of a greater tabernacle in the future. They will be baptized to enter this kingdom. He sees that bread and may or may not understand that later it would represent the Lord's Supper. He offers the incense, and he may or may not understand that those would represent the prayers of the saints. And he walked through the curtain, and he may not have even understood what that curtain represented. It represented Jesus Christ. And I love the similarities between the tabernacle and the church. I want to conclude with this idea about the veil. Hebrews chapter 6 and verse 19, the Bible says, "We have a hope that is an anchor of the soul, both sure and steadfast, which enters into that within the veil, whither the forerunner is entered, even Jesus." So not only is he pictured as the veil, he is pictured as the high priest who went into that room, and guess what happened? He died. He never came out of that room. He was the priest that lost his life. You know, we say he had to tie a rope around his leg. Friend, that was him. But he didn't make a mistake in that room. He said, "No, I'm going to go in this room and offer myself to God for everyone." I don't know if these people understood these pictures in the Old Testament or not, but when I look back and read about those things, I'm blown away. God did that for me? I don't deserve that. Today, will you be a part of the greatest tabernacle of all? The one that the Lord pitched and not man. Jesus said, "Upon this rock I will build my church," Matthew 16, 18. Friend, don't be a member of some denominational group. Be a part of the one that Jesus built, the one that God planned and pictured even in the Old Testament. Acts chapter 2, when the church began, they said, "Men and brethren, what shall we do?" Acts 2:37. He told them, "Repent and be baptized, every one of you, in the name of Jesus Christ for the remission of your sins." Will you do that? Thank you for viewing. Amen.

If you are not willing to risk the usual, then you'll have to settle for the ordinary. I want to begin with a story tonight, the story of the great Blondin. He was the evil Knievel of his day. He was known for his death-defying feats. On one occasion, he stretched a rope across Niagara Falls, and he called out to the crowd. He said, "Do you believe that I, the great Blondin, can walk this tightrope to the other side and back again?" And they answered, "We believe. We believe." And so he did. When he made it safely back across the falls, he pointed down to a wheelbarrow. He said, "Do you believe that I can walk across this tightrope pushing this wheelbarrow?" And again they answered, "We believe. We believe." He looked at the crowd and he said, "I need a volunteer to sit in the wheelbarrow." And as you can imagine, no one volunteered. It's far easier to talk about faith than it is to get into the wheelbarrow and to go to the other side. Tonight we want to talk about a man who got into the wheelbarrow and he went to the other side. He's one of my favorite characters in the Bible. I trust that he might be yours as well. He was a man who was as human as any of us. He had his imperfections. At times he could be impulsive. At times he could be downright ignorant of how things ought to be. I can relate to him. I read about him in the Gospels and I see myself more than I want to in his life and in the things that he did. But there were times, there were occasions when he stood out in a good way. There were times when he shined. There were times when he stood head and shoulders above the rest. We'll get to notice some of those times in our study tonight. As we think about this man's life, I want you to understand that he was an ordinary man. That's one of the reasons why I like him the way that I do, because he's ordinary. I'm talking about Simon Peter. He was an ordinary man. The Bible tells us that the way that people thought of him was as unlearned and ignorant, Acts chapter 4 and verse 13. That simply means that he didn't have any great education. It simply means that his father had taught him a trade and he was working that trade, but he wasn't trained by the rabbis. He wasn't educated in their schools. He was unlearned and ignorant. He was an ordinary man. You know, he had an ordinary name, Simon. You look in the Gospels, you look in the New Testament, you're going to come across that name a number of times. That's an ordinary name. And this man had an ordinary name. As far as I can determine, this man was from an ordinary family. I know his father's name was Jonas. I know his brother's name was Andrew. But I don't know anything significant about either one of them. Just an ordinary family. This man had ordinary friends. I read about James and John. They were his friends, but they too were unlearned and ignorant men, just ordinary men. His friends were ordinary. You know, this man was from an ordinary place. The Bible tells me that he was from Galilee, just one of the little villages along the side of that sea, from an ordinary place. This man had an ordinary job. The Bible tells me simply that he was a fisherman. That's what everybody in Galilee did. That was the most common job in that region or that area. He was just an ordinary man with an ordinary job. You know, Simon Peter could have spent his life an ordinary man and lived an ordinary life. But Peter met the Lord. And Peter chose to follow the Lord. And when Peter chose to follow the Lord, his life went from ordinary to extraordinary. And I trust that the same can happen with every one of us that's gathered in this auditorium tonight. Sometimes we talk about thinking outside of the box. And I like people who think outside of the box. You know, they are the innovators in our world.
We enjoy many conveniences. We enjoy better health care. We enjoy better technology. We enjoy better roads. We enjoy better everything because of the innovators, because of people who think outside of the box. But tonight we want to change that a little bit. Tonight we want to talk about thinking outside of the boat. We want to think outside of the boat. Because you see, for Peter, the box was a boat. And Peter had to learn to think outside of the boat. He had to learn to think beyond the confines of where he was most comfortable, of where he spent most of his days. He had to learn to think outside of the boat. And so tonight, we want to talk about thinking outside of the boat. There are three times in the Gospels where we find Peter thinking outside of the boat. The first one is found in Mark chapter 1, verses 16 through 18. And it was when Peter made the decision to follow Jesus and become a fisher of men. Now, that's thinking outside of the boat. Look at the context, Mark chapter 1, verses 16 through 18. You'll find that Jesus was walking along the side of the Sea of Galilee, and he saw Peter and Andrew, his brother, casting a net, for they were fishers. And he said to them, "Come after me, and I will make you to become fishers of men." And immediately they left their nets and followed him. Peter made a decision. He made a decision to leave the ordinary that day. He made a decision to think outside of the boat. Peter made a decision that day to go from making a living to making a life. Peter could have made a living fishing on the Sea of Galilee. But if he wanted to make a life, there's no better way to do that than to follow the Lord, everywhere the Lord went. And that's what Peter chose to do. He's thinking outside of the boat, and he's challenging us to do the same. As far as I can determine from the Gospels, Peter was a successful fisherman. I know that he had boats. I know that he had nets. I know that he had men who worked with him, James and John and Zebedee. Evidently, things were going well in Peter's business. He could have made a good living right there in Galilee. But he wanted more. And so he followed the Lord. Evidently, what Peter left was substantial. I know that from Luke chapter 18. You may want to turn there and look at the context of that. In verse 28, Peter's going to say on one occasion to the Lord, "Lord, we have left all." Now, you got to understand a little bit about the background of that statement, where Peter's referring back to that day when he walked away from his boat and he began to follow Jesus. He says, "Lo, we forsook all. We left everything." Exactly what was everything? Well, the background will tell you something about that. You see, Jesus had just had a conversation with a rich young ruler. And that ruler came to Jesus. He wanted to know, "Good master, what must I do to inherit eternal life?" Jesus told him to keep the commandments. And he responds, "All these things have I kept from my youth up. What lack I yet?" Jesus answered, "Go and sell all that you have and give to the poor, and come and follow me, and you'll have treasure in heaven." And remember, the rich young ruler went away sorrowful, for he had great possessions. Peter heard that conversation. And it must have bothered Peter a little. Because here is Peter. Peter made one decision. He made a decision to leave his boat and to follow Jesus. But here's a man who makes the decision to stay with all that he has and not follow Jesus. And Peter's looking at that, and Peter's thinking, which one of us made the right decision? And I think Peter knows. I think Peter knows I made the right decision, but he wants the Lord to reaffirm. He wants the Lord to reassure him that what he did was the right decision. Because it hasn't all been easy. It's been difficult. Peter left a lot to follow the Lord. And the Lord begins to talk about those that have left houses, those that have left father, mother,
Other gospel accounts tell us left lands. He doesn't say those that left boats or those that left nets. But that's the way Peter heard what Jesus said. Everyone that's left his boat, everyone that's left his net, he shall receive manifold more in this time and in the world to come, life everlasting. Peter, you made the right decision. Peter, that day you made the decision to think outside of the boat. Peter, that was the right way to think. Because Peter, that was the day when you made a decision that's not only blessed your life for right now, but is going to bless you for eternity. Peter, you made the right decision in thinking outside of the boat. This room is probably filled with preachers tonight. And there are times in our lives as preachers where we just want to be reassured. There are times in our lives as preachers where we're going through a rough stretch. And there are times where we look back over our lives and we remember the day that we decided we wanted to preach the gospel. And we think back and we wonder sometimes, did I make the right decision? You know, I could be making a whole lot more money. I could be working an 8-to-5 job. I could have a retirement. I could have this. I could have that if I had made a different decision 30 years ago. Did I make the right decision? There are missionaries in this room tonight. And maybe you left a pulpit to live on support. Maybe you left the comforts of the U.S. to go somewhere overseas to preach and teach the gospel. And maybe you just need to be reassured. Maybe you're thinking, did I make the right decision? It'd be easier if one person paid my salary rather than 20 to pay my salary. It'd be a lot easier to be in one place and not be traveling about and not be crammed into those airplane seats. Did I make the right decision? Well, let's just let the Lord answer. Manifold more, life everlasting. Think outside of the boat. Well, let's think about a second occasion where Peter thought outside of the boat. You may want to go to Luke chapter 5. This is the occasion where that happened. Luke chapter 5, Peter and the others, they've been fishing all night, but it hasn't been a good night. They fished all night. They caught nothing. They've landed their boats on the shore. They're over there washing out their nets, hoping the next day will be better. And Jesus borrows Peter's boat, and he begins to teach the crowds from the boat. And when he finishes speaking, he says to Peter, "Launch out into the deep and let down your net for a draught." Peter has to think outside of the boat. That doesn't make sense to Peter. You see, Peter's a fisherman. The Lord, his background is carpentry. But the carpenter is telling the fisherman what he needs to do in order to catch fish. Now, I want to give you three D's just to kind of lay this context in your mind. It was daytime, it was deep, and it was depressing. I want to outline every one of those for you. It was daytime. That's not when they usually fished. Night was when you fished, not during the day. It was deep. You didn't usually fish in the deep water. You fished in the shallow water. It was depressing. They had already fished all night and caught nothing. Why would they go back out and try again? Evidently, the fish are nowhere to be found. But Jesus says, launch out into the deep, let down your net, and you'll catch a draught of fishes. And I had to look up that word. That's an old word, isn't it? King James word, right? It's a good word, though. You know what it means? Draught means haul. Jesus says, you launch out in the deep, you let down your net, and you'll have a haul of fish. You're going to pull in a lot of fish. Now, that's not the term we used when I was growing up in Alabama. When I was growing up in Alabama, we used to talk about slaying fish. Now, you may never have heard that term, but if you slay fish, that means you killed them. You really did well. You filled the boat full of fish. And I've heard my dad talk about, you know, so-and-so, yesterday they went and they slayed them. We need to go. We need to get out there. We need to get involved in that. We need to catch some of those fish. But that's what Jesus is telling Peter. Peter, launch out in the deep. Let down your net. You're going to slay them. You're going to fill the boat. But Peter has to think outside of the boat.
Because that's not how Peter usually does things. But in verse 5, Peter says this. He says, "Nevertheless, at thy word, because you say so, I'll launch out and I'll do it. Lord, if anybody else was telling me to do this, my boat would stay on the shore. But Lord, because it's you, I'll launch out and I'll do it." And when Peter let down that net, he enclosed so many fish that the net started to break. You imagine? He's pulling on the net. He knows the net's full. And he sees the strings or the whatever the net is made of, he sees it start to unravel, come apart. He begins to beckon to the shore for the other fishermen to come out and help him. "I need some help. If we're going to lose all these fish. If we don't have some help, we're going to lose the fish." And they fill both boats until they were sinking. Now, I know there are a lot of fish stories. This is not a fish story. These boats were at the point of sinking because they had so many fish in them. The fishermen were astonished. These were men who fished for a living. This wasn't the first catch they ever had. They had no doubt had great catches before, but there was something about this one that was unlike any other one. They were astonished. And then something really unusual happens. Peter starts confessing his sins. "I've never caught so many fish that I was motivated to confess my sins." But Peter was motivated to confess his sins because Peter knew he was in the presence of the Lord. He knew the only way that I caught all of these fish was because the Lord told me what to do. And so he confesses his sins. He's afraid because he understands, as a fisherman, I'm in the presence of someone great. You want to impress a fisherman? You let him fill his boats full of fish to the point of sinking, and you've got his attention. The Lord had Peter's attention. Peter was thinking outside of the boat. He was thinking about the great haul of fish that was there. Now, I want you to think about an application from this. Because Jesus is going to make an application in verse 10. Jesus is going to tell Peter, "Peter, this is nothing. Peter, you've enclosed a lot of fish today. You've filled both of your boats to sinking. But Peter, remember, I told you you were going to become a fisher of men. And Peter, the day's going to come when you're going to let down the gospel net and you're going to bring in a haul of men, a haul of souls." Acts chapter 2 and verse 41, "They that gladly received His word were baptized, and there were added unto them about 3,000 souls." 3,000 souls. I think there are over 4,000 or going to be over 4,000 at PTP. So I want you, as the week goes along, just to look around at all the people, and I want you to remember Peter the fisherman, and Peter lets down his net and he pulls in all of those people. That's what the Lord's talking about. I want you to understand that still happens. It doesn't happen maybe in the community where you live or where I live, but it still happens. I have friends that are missionaries in India, and sometimes I get reports of hundreds of baptisms, sometimes 1,000 baptisms in a campaign or a work that they're doing. That boggles my mind to think about that many people getting caught in the net at one time, and yet it happens. It hasn't happened yet in my work, where I work. I work in Central America, and we don't

Matthew chapter 14. This is the occasion where Peter walked on the water. Peter did something that no other man outside of the Lord ever did. He walked on the water. Let that sink in. Say it to yourself a couple of times. He walked on the water. Because we've read it, we've heard it, and it's just lost some of its effect on us. He walked on the water. This man walked on the water. I want you to think about that. Matthew 19 and verse 26 tells me, with men, this is impossible. But with God, all things are possible. Emily Dickinson, the great poet, said on one occasion, I dwell in possibility. And every one of us here tonight should dwell in possibility, because we are serving the God with whom nothing is impossible. We dwell in possibility, and Peter dwelled in possibility. It was possible to walk on the water because of the God that he served. But what about the other disciples? Peter wasn't the only one in that boat. The other disciples were in that boat, and they didn't get out of the boat, and they didn't walk on the water. In fact, as far as I know, that thought never entered their minds. They had been fighting all night long to stay in the boat. The last thing they wanted to do was get out of the boat. So Peter was alone in his thinking. Peter was alone in thinking, I want out of the boat. I want to go to the Lord on the water. Peter's thinking outside of the boat, but hardly anyone else is. You know, the Egyptians had a way in their picture writing and hieroglyphics of picturing the impossible. And they pictured it by a man walking on the water. Peter was doing the impossible. He was doing what no one thought could be done. But I want you to look at the context, Matthew chapter 14 and verse 28, where Peter's going to make his request. And he's going to say, Lord, if it be thou, bid me to come to thee on the water. I want to give you two eyes to outline this context for you. One is identification. Lord, if it be you. The other one is invitation. Bid me to come to thee on the water. Let's start out by talking about identification. Peter says, Lord, Lord. That word means ruler. It means master. We sometimes sing the song, Master, the tempest is raging. And in that song, we have heard these words, Master of earth and skies and seas. Master of oceans, earth and skies. When Peter said, Lord, he was saying, Master, Master of oceans, I want to come to you on the water. You're the master of the ocean. You can control the ocean. I know you can, because in Mark chapter 4, you said, peace be still, and it was still. I know you're the master of the seas, because on that occasion, we thought we were drowning. But after you said, peace be still, the only evidence there had ever been a storm was the fact that there was still some water in the bottom of the boat. Lord, I know you can command this sea, and I know that I can walk on this water. That's what Peter's saying, Lord. But he says, Lord, if it be thou. The word if, many times in the Scriptures, means possible. Possibility. And it carries with it the idea of some doubt. But on this occasion, there's no doubt in Peter's mind. If there was doubt in Peter's mind, he would not have stepped out of the boat. So there's no doubt in Peter's mind. The word here means since. Lord, since it is you, bid me. Because I know who you are, and because I know your power, that's why I'm willing to step out of this boat. That's why I want to walk to you on the water, because I want to be with you, because I know who you are. Lord, since it is you. Now, how did Peter know that it was the Lord? Because if you look in the context, at least for a certain amount of time, they thought that it was a phantom. They thought that it was a ghost. They were very afraid.

So how did Peter become convinced that it was the Lord? Well, if you go back in the context, you'll find that Jesus identifies himself. He says, "Be of good cheer, it is I, be not afraid." Be of good cheer. Peter had heard those words before. He had heard Jesus say those words before. He knew the Master was saying those words. In Matthew chapter 9 and verse 2, we read of an occasion, a miracle of Jesus, where there's a paralyzed man and he has four friends, and those four friends bring him to Jesus. Remember, they tore a hole in the roof and lowered the man down to Jesus. And Jesus spoke to that man and he said to that man, "Son, be of good cheer. Thy sin be forgiven thee." Son, be of good cheer. That's what Jesus says here. Peter's heard those words before. He had heard those words spoken to that man, and now he hears those words spoken to him. But think about another context in Mark chapter 5 and verse 36, where we read of a ruler of the synagogue. And this ruler has a child that's sick, and so he has come to Jesus so that Jesus will come and heal his daughter. And as they're on the way to do that, a woman reaches out and touches the hem of Jesus' garment. She has an issue of blood, and Jesus stops and he says, "Who touched me?" This woman, in faith, acknowledges that she was the one and acknowledges the healing that has taken place within her body. While Jesus is dealing with this miracle and this woman, there's a servant that comes to the ruler. And the servant must have leaned in close and must have said, "Your daughter is dead. Don't trouble the master any further. Your daughter's dead. It's too late." Jesus said to this man, "Be not afraid. Only believe." Don't be afraid. Very words that Jesus is using on this occasion. Peter's heard these words before. He knows who says these words. He's heard this voice. He's heard these words. He knows it's the Lord. But this voice on the water says, "It is I. It is I." In the Greek, it's just two words. In the Greek, it is the words, "I am." You've heard those words before. They fill the Gospel of John. You start in John chapter 6 and you move through the end of that book and you have, "I am, I am, I am. I am the bread of life. I am the light of the world. I am the door. I am the good shepherd. I am the resurrection and the life. I am the vine. I am the way, the truth, and the life." And here he simply says, "I am." What's his claim? What's he saying? "Be of good cheer. I'm God. Be not afraid. I'm God." It's God walking on the water. God's walking on the water. If God's walking on the water, then be of good cheer. If God's walking on the water, you have no reason to be afraid. It's the same as happened in Mark chapter 4, where they were in the boat and the Lord was asleep in the boat and they were thinking they were going to perish. Don't worry about drowning if the Lord is in the boat. Don't worry about drowning if the Lord's walking on the water. Be of good cheer. It's I. Be not afraid. When you think about the language that's being used here and you think about how that's registering in the mind of Peter, Peter understands it's the Lord. He understands the power of the Lord. He understands what the Lord's capable of doing. You remember in the Old Testament that in the life of Moses that there was the bush that was burning but was not consumed? And remember that Moses is given the message to tell Pharaoh, "I am that I am." Who am I supposed to tell has sent me? "I am." You just tell him God has sent you. And when they left Egypt and they come to the Red Sea, God is going to part the Red Sea. And I love the language that's found in the book of Exodus because it says that God congealed the deep.
There were walls of water on either side. God congealed the depths. They crossed on dry ground. Now, on that occasion, God turned it into walls of water and allowed them to walk in between. But now God turns it into a walkway for Peter. Before he did walls, now he does the water under Peter's feet. He makes it as if it were dry ground, and Peter's walking on it. Do you remember what happened to Pharaoh and his host when they tried to follow? Suddenly the ground isn't dry anymore. Their chariot wheels begin to mar up in the mud, and Pharaoh and his host drown. We see a little bit of that in Matthew chapter 14 as well, because Peter's feet start to mar up. Peter starts to sink. Peter thinks he's going to drown, but he isn't, because the Lord is going to save him. You know, we can be pretty critical of Peter. Pretty critical of Peter because Peter sees the wind, he sees the waves, he begins to doubt, and as a result of that, he starts to sink. And we focus sometimes so much on Peter sinking that we forget about what Peter had done. Sure, Peter doubted, but before he doubted, he dared. Before he doubted, he stepped out of the boat. Someone has said that 2 feet in the boat is unbelief. 1 foot in the boat and 1 foot out of the boat, that's doubt. 2 feet out of the boat, that's faith. That's what Peter has. Now, this is the way I imagine it, and I may not be imagining it correctly, but if I was getting out of a boat, this is what I would have done. I would have been holding on to the boat, and I would have stepped 1 foot out. There would have been 1 foot out and 1 foot in, and then the other foot would have been out, and then I would have turned loose of the boat. Evidently, that's what Peter did. He puts 1 foot out, he puts the other foot out, and he turns loose of the boat. Peter is standing on the water, and then he begins to walk on the water. And yes, he took his eyes off of Jesus. Yes, he saw the wind and the waves, and yes, he started to sink. But don't let that ruin what Peter's doing. Because Peter's thinking outside of the boat. Peter thought of something nobody else thought of. He thought of getting out of the boat and going to Jesus. And yes, he starts to sink, but as soon as he starts to sink, he calls out to Jesus, "Lord, save me." He refocuses. He puts his eyes back where they need to be. He isn't trying to swim. He isn't trying to do it on his own. No, he's still relying on the Lord. He understands, I got out of here because of the Lord, and if I'm going to get out of here, it's going to be because of the Lord. So he leans on the Lord. And you know, we just stopped the story there. But somehow, Jesus and Peter got in the boat. Which means to me that Peter walked on the water with Jesus. Now, he's holding on to Jesus, but he's still walking on the water. He's still doing something that I've never done. He's still doing something that you've never done. With all of his imperfections, Peter still doing something amazing. He's walking on the water. Now, when Peter said to Jesus, "Bid me," the word "bid" there is a word in Matthew's gospel that refers to the order of a king. He's saying to Jesus, "I know you're a king. I'm your servant. You give the command and I will come to you on the water." It's what is used in Matthew chapter 22 in verses 1 through 10 where the king has a son. He has a great wedding for his son. He invites people to come and they begin to make excuse. That's the same word used there, bidden. They were bidden to come to the feast. Let's talk about this identification. Jesus says, "It is I," and Peter accepted that. And then Peter asked for an invitation. When we think about the invitation that Peter received here, Peter doesn't act presumptuously. He doesn't just step out of the boat. He requests permission. He waits for Jesus to say, "Come," and then Peter steps out of the boat. It's a big difference. And Peter just stepping out of the boat and Peter waiting on the Lord to give him permission. Peter's not presumptuous. He's acting in faith, but he's acting at the command of the Lord. I think about Peter, and I think about stepping out of that boat, and I'm afraid that I would have been like the other disciples. I'm afraid that I would have been very comfortable in that boat, and I would have never thought about getting out of it. And I would have missed the experience that Peter
was privileged to have. Yes, Peter's faith was little, but even a little faith can move mountains. Even a little faith has the power to enable us to walk on the water. Well, let's make an application. The lesson will be yours. We don't live in the miraculous age. So I don't recommend that you go to the middle of the ocean and step out of the boat. I think that's a bad idea. I'm not encouraging you to do that. But I am encouraging you to make your request known to God. Philippians chapter 4 and verse 6. I am encouraging you to come boldly to the throne of grace. Hebrews chapter 4 and verse 16. I am encouraging you to ask the one who is able to do exceedingly, abundantly above all that you ask or think. Ephesians chapter 3 and verse 20. I love that verse. God's able to do exceedingly, abundantly above what we ask, what we think. Many times, according to James chapter 4 and verse 2, we have not because we ask not. God stands ready to give. God stands ready to help. But we never enjoy those blessings because we don't ask. But I want to suggest to you that there's another way that we limit God. We limit God by our thinking. And by not thinking as boldly as we should. By not thinking out of the boat, we limit God. John chapter 10 and verse 10, Jesus explains as the good shepherd that he came that we might have life and that we might have it more abundantly. Jesus didn't leave heaven and come to earth for us to live an ordinary life. That's not what he did. That's not why he did it. He left heaven and came to earth that we might live an extraordinary life, that we might live abundantly. And when we don't live abundantly, we're living beneath the way the Lord wants us to live. We're not measuring up to the sacrifice that he made in coming to earth. 1 Corinthians chapter 2 and verse 9 says, "Eye hath not seen, nor ear heard, neither has the heart of man, has it entered into the heart of man, the things which God has prepared for them that love him." My thinking is not big enough. I need to stretch my thinking. I need to think outside of the boat. God can do so much more if I only have the faith to trust him. D.L. Moody said on one occasion, "If God be your partner, make your plans large." We need large plans. Because our God is a great God. Solomon's building a house. He's building a house for God. And Solomon says he's building a great house. Do you remember the reason? Because our God is great. He built a great house because his God was great, according to 2 Chronicles 2 and verse 5. I'm trying to build a great life because my God is great. And my God came so that I could live and I could live abundantly. And when I don't live abundantly, when I live an ordinary life, instead of living the extraordinary life of faith, I'm doing a disservice to the sacrifice of my Lord. He came to give me more than that. He came for me to be more than that. I can't be ordinary. I can't do the usual. I've got to do something beyond that because of what he's done. Psalm 147 and verse 5 says, "Great is our Lord and of great power." Jeremiah 32 and verse 17 says, "Ah, Lord God, there's nothing that is too hard for thee." I need those verses. I need those reminders of how great my God is. Nahum chapter 1 and verse 3 says, "The Lord is slow to anger and of great power." We offend our God when we take the big part and give him the little part. We offend him when we do that. And how often do we do that in our lives? To give you an example of that, congregation needs to build a building. We say, when we have 70%, then we'll start building. So when we have 70%, we'll start building. So we're trusting that 30% will still come. So I guess the 70% is our part and the 30% is God's part. Now, is there anything wrong in your mind with that kind of thinking? We take the big part and we give God the little part? Shouldn't it be the other way around? When we've got 30%, we're going to start building. Because our God is a great God. How dare I take the big part? I'm not capable of taking the big part. He just allows me to be a part.
He just allows me to have a part in the great work that He's doing. He needs the big part, not me. I want you to think back with me to something. PTP. I don't even know how long PTP has been going, but I remember it from the beginning. When the Jacksonville elders decided that they were going to host an event that we know today as Polishing the Pulpit, do you think they had all the money they needed to host this program? No, I can assure you they didn't. They may not still have the money to host this program. They would probably amen that if they're in the room tonight. But they stepped out of the boat. They launched out into the deep. And that's why we're enjoying what we're enjoying tonight. Because they had a faith that was willing to think outside of the boat. Willing to think of bigger and better, greater than we had known before. A.W. Tozer said on one occasion, "God is looking for people through whom He can do the impossible. What a pity that we plan only the things that we can do by ourselves." Don't plan things that you can only do by yourself. Plan things that you can only do with God's help. Plan great things because our God is a great God. I want to end with a quote tonight. Someone has said, "God put giants in the promised land to keep unbelievers out." God put giants in the promised land to keep the unbelievers out. Are you a Joshua and a Caleb? Are you a Simon Peter? Are you those that stayed in the boat? Are you those that perished in the wilderness? Are you someone that will risk the usual that you might enjoy the extraordinary? Our God invites you to do that. Our God invites you to think outside of the boat, to think beyond your power, to think beyond your knowledge, to think beyond your ability, to realize that you serve a God with whom nothing is impossible. Thank you for your attention.

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1: The unpardonable sin. You know, there are lots of people who believe they've committed the unpardonable sin, the unforgivable sin. Now, most of the time, they're not exactly sure what that sin is, but they really think that they've done it. Have you ever wondered about the unpardonable sin? Well, let's see what God's Word says about it. In the Gospel of Mark, chapter 3, verses 28 through 30, Jesus said this, quote, "Assuredly I say to you, all sins will be forgiven the sons of men, and whatever blasphemies they may utter, but he who blasphemes against the Holy Spirit never has forgiveness, but is subject to eternal condemnation, because they said he has an unclean spirit," end quote. Now, we can see from Jesus' statement that there is a sin that the Pharisees could commit that they could never receive forgiveness for. What had they done that would have put them in jeopardy of committing the unforgivable sin? Now, according to Jesus' own testimony, during his time on earth, he cast out demons by the Spirit of God. When the Pharisees saw Jesus performing these verifiable miracles, they couldn't argue with the fact that he possessed powers that others, including themselves, just simply did not have. And therefore, in order to cast suspicion on the ministry of Jesus, they claimed he was casting out demons by Beelzebub, the ruler of demons. The name Beelzebub simply is another name for Satan. Even when faced with the miraculous working of the Holy Spirit through Jesus, the Pharisees were in essence saying, Jesus is working for Satan, not God. This is what Jesus calls the unpardonable sin. Notice that this unforgivable sin, it's not murder, it's not adultery, it's not general blasphemy or a stubbornness of heart. It was specifically blasphemy against the Holy Spirit. So the question arises, can the unpardonable sin be committed still today? And the evidence suggests that it simply cannot. First, here's why. The circumstances under which the sin is described just simply can't prevail today, due to the fact that Jesus isn't in the flesh anymore performing miracles now. No one today will have the opportunity to see Jesus in the flesh physically perform a miracle and then say, no, God didn't do that, Satan did. And second, you know there is no other mention of this sin in any biblical passage that's written after the resurrection of Christ. None of the inspired New Testament writers refers to the sin in any epistle or in the book of Acts, and none offers warnings to any new converts about avoiding this sin after the resurrection. In fact, in Acts 13:39, we read that the blood of Jesus can set us free, and here's what the text says, from every sin. So, if you're wondering if you've committed the unpardonable sin, rest assured, you have not. By obeying Jesus, you can now be forgiven of any sins that you've committed.
2: GBN Questions and Answers. We've got this good question today. What does the Bible say about kissing? You know, kissing is discussed in the Bible in two different forms. There is kissing that is a greeting, and then there is kissing that is a form of sexual expression. In the Bible, kissing was a common form of greeting, just like today people might shake hands. Romans 16:16 says, salute one another with a holy kiss. The churches of Christ salute you. 1 Peter 5:14 says, greet one another with a kiss of love. Now, some people have thought from these passages that it was being commanded that Christians kiss one another. And occasionally you'll meet someone who will ask, why don't we keep the holy kiss like Paul commanded? But friends, I think this stems from a basic misunderstanding. You see, kissing as a greeting was something that already existed when Paul wrote. This is not something that the Apostle Paul or Peter came up with. In fact, I believe the emphasis of the Holy Spirit in the Scripture, the emphasis is on the word holy. Let it be a holy kiss. In other words, when Christians greet one another in the customary way, make sure that it's holy. Now, kissing today is not our customary form of greeting, and I'm glad for that, but whenever we greet, whatever our greeting today is, whether it be handshaking, hugging, etc., make sure that it is holy. Now, what about kissing as a form of sexual expression? Should people who are not married kiss one another? I believe that Matthew 5:28 is a good guide for us because the principle in that text relates to lusting. A man is not to lust after a woman to whom he is not married. Now, that's true when it comes to looking, touching, or kissing. Sometimes a boy and a girl will kiss in such a way that it stirs up sexual desire and lust in one or both of them, and that would be a violation of biblical principles. That type of desire is for married people. This is what the Bible says. 2 Timothy 2:22, flee also youthful lust, but pursue righteousness.

Every day we benefit from the sun's consistent nature. The sun rises and sets, and our globe is bathed in its constant and sustaining energy. Life's very existence depends upon the light that Earth receives and the well-balanced parameters of the sun's size, its temperature, distance, and mass. All of them very important to the sun-Earth relationship. First, in terms of its physical size, the sun is by far the largest object in the solar system. The sun is approximately 10 times wider than Jupiter and over 100 times wider than Earth. Its volume could contain around 1 million Earths. The sun is also a massive object. If you were to add together all of the mass for every object in our solar system, the terrestrial planets, the gas giants, the dwarf planets, all of their moons, the asteroids, the comets, the sun by itself would still be far more massive. In fact, the sun contains 99.866% of all the mass in our solar system. Being the most massive object, the sun acts as a gravity anchor, holding all the planets and dwarf planets and objects in their respective orbits. From our perspective on Earth, the sun appears as a bright yellow disk. The part of the sun that we can see shining so brightly is called the photosphere. This layer is often described as the visible surface of the sun because it's the outermost opaque layer, restricting our view of the sun's deeper layers. Now, while we use the term surface, we're not saying that the sun is solid. Rather, that the sun is composed primarily of hydrogen and some helium in a very highly energized state of matter called a plasma. The photosphere has a temperature of 10,000 degrees Fahrenheit, and it radiates dominantly visible light. If you were to take a picture of the sun, your picture would show a mostly featureless ball. But remember, don't look directly at the sun without special protection. The sun emits all the colors of visible light: reds, oranges, yellows, greens, blues, and violets. If all of these colors were equally emitted, then the sun would appear a very bright white. But instead, the sun appears a yellow because the peak wavelength of its output comes from the yellow range. The spectrum of sunlight that Earth receives is finely tuned for life to thrive. The sun's visible light outputs peaks in the yellow-green range of wavelengths. The solar spectrum effectively covers the major wavelengths needed for photosynthesis. This absorption of specific wavelengths of sunlight powers the critical life-sustaining process of our planet. Earth would not be able to support humanity and the abundance of all the other life if this single process of photosynthesis did not function and proceed at its effective level. Keep in mind, the visible light you are seeing is only a small portion of the full spectrum given off by the sun. Visible light is only a particular radiation energy range in the full electromagnetic spectrum. Every day we encounter and even use many of the other energy ranges, from listening to the radio, to popping popcorn in a microwave oven, to the infrared motion sensors in our houses, or having an X-ray image taken of a broken bone. The sun actually gives off varying amounts of all of these energies. The amount of energy that Earth receives from the sun is approximately 1,400 watts per square meter on our surface. It is so consistent that it is referred to as the solar constant. Aspects of the sun's design can be seen in its consistent nature, both in its role as a gravitational anchor for the solar system, including Earth's stable orbit, but also in its role as the constant source of Earth's life-sustaining energy. But the sun is not silent. It has a dynamic nature as well. And the sun's dynamic nature provides a view of its complexity and its design. The surface of the sun is constantly churning like a pot of boiling water. Large columns of matter rise from the hot interior while cooler regions sink back down. This convective motion creates granulation,
an effect seen at small scales within the photosphere, where cell-like structures or granules form with hot matter surrounded by cooler boundaries. While we are usually only aware of the sun's consistency from day to day, the sun actually teems with activity, from sunspots to massive eruptions. Sunspots are large dark regions on the sun's surface. They form due to the sun's intense magnetic field. The disturbances cause the surface material in that region to slightly cool and appear darker in contrast to the rest of the photosphere. The interior of a sunspot is still extremely hot, only a few thousand degrees cooler than the rest of the surroundings. The number of visible sunspots fluctuates through a solar cycle, and this cycle follows an 11-year oscillation from a period of low activity called a solar minimum through a period of high activity called a solar maximum, and then back to the minimum. During a solar maximum, there can be hundreds of sunspots, and sunspots are often the precursors to a variety of other active features. Outbursts of hot gaseous material can occur from the magnetically disturbed sunspot regions, extending thousands of miles above the surface, forming prominences and filaments, coronal loops, coronal streamers, and even coronal mass ejections. These larger, outward extending features occur above the photosphere in the sun's less dense upper atmosphere. Prominences and filaments are two features mainly seen within the chromosphere. And essentially, they're the same features seen either face-on or at an angle. Prominences can appear as dramatic bursts of material looping off the side of the sun. The looping path that the material takes follows a strongly distorted portion of the magnetic field. Similarly structured to prominences, coronal loops are even larger extensions of heated material that follow magnetic field lines extending out into the sun's atmospheric layer called the corona. Amazingly, this outer atmospheric layer reaches temperatures of 1 to 2 million Kelvin, being superheated by the solar wind and the magnetic storms. Sometimes we use the term space weather to describe various fluctuations and changes in space, especially that affect us here on Earth. Most of these fluctuations originate from the active nature of the sun. The mechanism that drives the occurrence of space weather is a feature known as the solar wind. While space within our solar system is nearly a vacuum, there is a continuous flow of particles streaming outward from the sun, and this forms what we call the solar wind. A continuous wind of particles that travels at incredible speeds, 1 to 2 million miles per hour. However, episodes of extreme space weather occur whenever a coronal mass ejection or a CME event occurs on the sun. CMEs are concentrated bursts of highly energized matter that is ejected from the sun in these eruptions of solar flares. If such an event happens in the direction towards Earth, then we are showered with literally hundreds of millions of tons of charged solar particles. Though the sun can be wildly active, can cause extreme space weather conditions, its dynamic nature actually helps to demonstrate just how privileged our planet really is. We live day to day with very little noticeable impacts into our lives. And some of the most observable consequences to this intense solar activity are the beautiful auroral lights that dance across the skies near the Earth's polar regions. Remnants of the massive solar eruptions that were safely deflected by Earth's magnetic field. Yet these few particles that were caught spiral down and interact with atoms in our ionosphere, releasing emissions of visible light. Earth's protective layers of safety were designed in concert with the sun's nature to supply what is needed for humanity's existence.

what the world desperately needs and also what the church of our Lord often needs is a greater sense of God-centeredness. Being more God-centered. Surely that's what the world needs, but sadly, tragically, it is often exactly what the church, the people of God, need. To be more God-centered. You've heard the statement, outlook often determines outcome. Outlook often determines outcome. And in no passage of Scripture is that more true than the 8th chapter of Romans. Outlook often determines outcome. When we talk about assurance, we really do have blessed assurance. We have the buoyant confidence that comes by knowing that God is true to His Word and that God keeps His promises. That's what assurance is. In Acts 17, verse 31, the Word of God says, God's given assurance to all men in that He's raised Jesus from the dead. In Colossians 2, verse 2, one can have full assurance of understanding. 1 Thessalonians 1, 5, the gospel came with much assurance. In Romans 4, verse 21, Abraham was fully convicted or assured that God is able to perform what He promised. In Romans 14 and verse 5, concerning matters of judgment, one must first be fully assured in their own mind. The Bible has a lot to say about assurance. The buoyant confidence that we can have because God is true to His Word and God keeps His promises. Blessed assurance. Now, when we think about blessed assurance, there is the fear to fall on the one hand, and there is the assurance to stand on the other. And we must properly and biblically represent both of those concepts. No Christian wants to so sin as to fall. And no Christian should want to be without the assurance to stand in Jesus. When we think about that concept, the concept of assurance, there are three truths that always accompany it. The rich and beautiful truths from God's Word. The first one is loving delight. We can have assurance when we lovingly delight in God. Delight yourself also in the Lord, and He will give you the desires of your heart. Psalm 37 and verse 4. God is our exceeding joy. Psalm 43 and verse 4. In His presence there is fullness of joy, and His right hand are pleasures forevermore. Psalm 16 and verse 11. The idea of loving delight. Do you delight in God and in the things of God? But here's a second truth that accompanies blessed assurance, the blessed assurance about which we often sing. Humble obedience. Humble obedience. Though Jesus were a son, yet learned He obedience by the things that He suffered. Hebrews chapter 5, verses 7 and 8. Humble obedience accompanies blessed assurance. But then, third, the idea of holy desire. Holy desire. To have a sense of blessed assurance, we need to have a desire to be holy, to perfect holiness in the sight of God. 2 Corinthians chapter 7 and verse 1. Oh, to be like Thee, we sometimes sing.
People who have blessed assurance as described in Scripture have these foundational concepts going on as well. Now open your Bibles to Romans chapter 8. Because Romans chapter 8 verses 28 through 39 is a passage where assurance is unsurpassed anywhere in the Bible. Yes, there may be other passages that match the level of assurance spoken of in this particular passage, but none will surpass it because it rings with assurance. And when Paul thinks about the concept of assurance, he cannot help but think about God. He's God-centered himself. And he pleads with those that would read this letter to be God-centered too. As a matter of fact, if you were to look at Romans chapter 8, verses 28 through 39, and count the number of references to the Father or the Son, either directly or by way of pronoun, there are well over 30 references to God in this passage. It is literally God-drenched, God-saturated. Paul has a buoyant confidence as he trusts in the word and promises of God, and brothers and sisters, so can we. As we look at Romans 8, 28 through 39, I'd like for us to consider seven characteristics of God that ought to give us blessed assurance. Seven characteristics of God that ought to give us blessed assurance. The points are quite simple, each characteristic, very simple. And yet when you look at the cumulative case, how when they all come together, they encourage us to be God-centered. They encourage us to have this loving delight in the person and character of God, to humbly obey Him. They encourage us to greatly desire to be more holy. Look at Romans 8 and verse 28 for the first of these seven characteristics. Seven characteristics so we can enjoy blessed assurance. Here's the characteristic of God. God provides. God provides. And we know that all things work together for good to them that love the Lord and are the called according to His purpose. Romans 8 and verse 28, God provides. While there is a very legitimate sense in which God provides and cares for the world, there is a special sense in which God provides for His children, for His people. Now focus on Romans 8, 28 with me. Because when we talk about God's providence, there are five principles in this one verse that ought to be appreciated and loved. How rich it is. First of all, confidence. Confidence in God's providence. And we know. Just a few verses earlier, Romans 8:26, Paul had indicated that we do not know some things. And in this case, we do not know how to pray as we ought. That's what he says in Romans 8:26. But you get to Romans 8:28, Paul says, we know, not that we hope or feel or wish, but this is a matter of settled conviction. When Paul thinks about assurance, he thinks about God's provision, God's providence. God takes care of His own. Notice this secondly. We know all things. The scope of God's providence. He doesn't say some things or most things or many things. He says, we know all things. The scope of God's providence is astounding. What a great and awesome God we serve. We know all things work together. Notice this principle. The action of God's providence. Work
together. Harmonious action. We know all things work together. There are a lot of things in life that just make us wonder if things are falling apart. The Christian can have confidence in God's providence. The scope of God's providence. And the action, the activity of God's providence. But notice the purpose. All things work together for what? For good. For good. Sometimes we have a very limited perspective of what is good. Sometimes what is good for me is what makes me cool when I am in Florida. Sometimes what's good for me is what fills my belly. But what is good is further described by Paul as being whatever glorifies God and whatever conforms to the image of His Son. Look at the text. Whatever honors and glorifies God, my King, and whatever conforms me more to the image of God is ultimately for my good, and it is most assuredly for His glory and honor. Providence. Now notice the objects of this special providence. Because the passage doesn't apply to just anybody and everybody. To them that love the Lord and are the called according to His purpose. Obviously, the children of God are in view here. Those that love the Lord and are the called according to His purpose. So when we look at Romans chapter 8, 28 through 39, this great passage on the subject of assurance, don't miss the point. The passage is all about God, and the only way we can have any assurance is in the character, in the Word, in the promises of God. We have His providence. Now notice verses 29 through 30. Y'all with me? Are you having fun? I am. 8:30 in the morning talking about God's hard to beat. 8:29 and 30. If we have, God provides in verse 28. In verses 29 and 30, we have God saves. God saves. And in this marvelous section of Scripture, we have a sweeping, a panoramic view of salvation from the beginning to its culmination. And Paul uses five expressions. God saves. Blessed assurance, Jesus is mine. God saves. You shall call His name Jesus. He shall save His people from their sins. Matthew 1, 21 through 25. The Son of Man came to seek and save that which was lost. Luke 19, 10. Notice the terms. Notice the terms. The Bible deals with the fact that salvation had been in the mind of God from the beginning. In hope of eternal life, which God, who cannot lie, promised before the world began. Titus 1 and verse 2. Do you see it? The foreknowledge of God. In His infinite wisdom, God provided a way for us to be delivered from sin. Those that He foreknew, He predestined. Ephesians chapter 1, especially verses 4 and 5. An eternal purpose that He purposed in Christ and His church, Ephesians 3, 8 through 11. He foreknew, He predestined a way in Jesus where people could be saved. He called. See the term? He called.
We are called by the glorious gospel of God. 2 Thessalonians 2, 13 through 14. And that is why we have said so rightly, so well over the years, faith comes by hearing, and hearing by the word of God. Romans 10, 17. Those that he calls, he justifies. What a magnificent term. Not guilty. Not guilty. But far more than simply pronouncing not guilty, it is as if no crime were committed in the first place. Notice how Romans 8 begins. Verse 1. There is therefore now no condemnation to them that are in Christ Jesus. Justified. We were guilty. But because of the blood of Christ and our loving obedience and response to it, sins are dealt with, and it is as if no crime were committed. Spotless and clean. Those that he justified, he glorified. Now look at the beginning, look at the end. Salvation in the mind of God. Long, long ago. Salvation culminated and completed with being glorified. Being in the presence of the Lord. So shall we ever be with the Lord. 1 Thessalonians 4, verses 17 and 18. Our citizenship is in heaven. Philippians 3 and verse 20. What a great passage about assurance. God provides, verse 28. God saves, verses 29 and 30. Now look at Romans 8, 31. In Romans 8 and verse 31, God is for us. God is for us. If God be for us, who can be against us? Now, Romans 8 and verse 31 through 39 contain five great questions, and this is the first of them. In Romans 8 and verse 31, if God be for us, who can be against us? Remember when Joseph said to his brothers, "You meant it for evil, but God meant it for good," Genesis 50 and verse 20? God has been for me even when members of my own family were against me. God is for us. There's a lot that can be against us in life. Paul would speak of there being many adversaries, 1 Corinthians chapter 16, verses 8 and 9. The Bible would say that the weapons of our warfare are not carnal. Or spiritual, 2 Corinthians 10, 4 through 6. Satan is against us, 1 Thessalonians 2, 18. There's a lot that can be against us in life. I want to be honest though. If everybody in the world is for you and God is against you, you're in trouble. If everybody else seems to be for you, but God is against you, one of the most frightening statements in Scripture is found in Nahum 2 and verse 13, as well as Nahum 3 and verse 5. I am against you. On more than one occasion, that was even said of Israel, Ezekiel 5 and verse 8, God saying, I am against you. But God is

be for us, who can be against us? God is for us. And how we need to keep in mind, greater is He that's in you than he that's in the world. 1 John 4, verse 4. God is for us. How assuring. Look at verse 32. In Romans 8 and verse 32, we read that God gives, God blesses. Not only does God give, God bless, He outrageously gives. He graciously gives to people who are not only undeserving, but ill-deserving of His gifts. God gives. God blesses. Notice how this is stated first in the negative. He did not spare His own Son. It's reminiscent of the term found in Genesis 22 and verse 16, where God says to Abraham, "You have not withheld your son from me." What caused God to give up His son? You see, Judas gave up Jesus for money. Pilate gave up Jesus for fear of the people. The people gave up Jesus for envy. But God gave up Jesus out of love. He did not spare His son. And so the positive of Romans 8:32, how much more? How much more? A God who's already given outrageously, can we not count on Him to give our daily needs? How often we fret and worry about things when the God who has blessed us with the greatest thing He could ever bless us with, Jesus, has said, "I've already given you the greater. Don't you think you can count on me to give you what's a little less too? Because I care." God wants to bless us, His people. Look at verses 33 and 34. In Romans 8, 33 and 34, God defends. God defends. A question is asked in each of those two verses, Romans 8, 33 and 34. Who will bring a charge against God's elect? It is God who justifies. 34. Who is he that condemns? Notice what he does after saying it is God who justifies. This former Jew who has come to Jesus, Paul, writing through inspiration of the Holy Spirit, can say God in one verse, and in the next, who is he that condemns? It is Christ Jesus who died, who arose, is at the right hand of God and makes intercession for us. Here's somebody that had no problems believing in one God and yet believing that the one God consists of Father, Son, and Spirit. God defends. And we need to be reminded of that so that we don't lose sense of assurance. The buoyant confidence we can have as we trust in God's Word and in God's promises. If God justifies, and if we look to Jesus who died, arose, and is seated at the right hand of God, Acts 2, 30 through 36, and who intercedes for us, if we're looking to Him, we are more than capably defended. A lot of times we want to defend ourselves, but if we've got God as our defense attorney, we're in pretty good shape since He's our judge too. John 12, 48. Look at verses 35 through 39, a sixth characteristic of God, attribute of God that we can see. We see His love.

Question, who shall separate us from the love of Christ? Seven items are mentioned. Shall tribulation or distress or persecution or famine, nakedness or peril or sword? It's as if he's going through the spectrum of things that might separate us from the love of Christ. And then he talks about how Christianity can be difficult by referring to an Old Testament passage in Psalm 44 and verse 22. Even as it's written, for your sake are we killed all the day long, and we're accounted as sheep to the slaughter. What's verses 35 through 39 about God's love? God's love. The assurance that ought to be ours because of God's love. And while we cannot comprehend the breadth and length and depth and height of God's love, it surpasses knowledge. Ephesians 3, 17 through 19. We can still marvel at it and be assured biblically as we trust in His Word and His promises. In all these things, we're more than conquerors. Notice what he does. I am persuaded. I have this settled conviction. It's just the way that it is. No one is going to persuade me differently. That's pretty much what Paul's saying. Blessed assurance that neither death nor life. That pretty well covers the scope of our existence, doesn't it? That neither death nor life. Angels, principalities. He deals with the spiritual realm next. Things present, things to come. He deals with time, doesn't he? Life itself, its beginning and end. The spiritual forces that are out there. Time itself. Height nor depth. That sounds like circumstances, because sometimes we're in very deep trouble. And sometimes we know great joys as far as heights. Nor any other creature. Because of God and who He is, nothing, no created being, nothing can separate us from the love of God. Ultimately, the only one who can separate you from the love of God is the person you look at when you view yourself in the mirror. Now, for those of you that have been following along, how many characteristics or attributes of God have we looked at? Six. One more. Romans 8, verse 37. No, in all these things, we are more than conquerors. God gives victory. God gives victory through Him who loved us. John would be on exactly the same page as Paul is when he says more than conquerors. One of John's favorite expressions to make use of through the Spirit in the book of Revelation is the word overcome. Overcome. 17 times it is found in 22 chapters. To him that overcomes, to overcome Satan and sin and self, we can be privileged to come over and be with God forever. Victory! He gives victory. If we are saved, we ought to have blessed assurance. Assurance in God's providence. He provides, verse 28. Assurance that God saves, verses 29 and 30. Assurance that God is for us, verse 31. Assurance, verse 32, that God blesses.
He gives graciously assurance that God defends, verses 33 and 34, that God loves, that God gives victory. That is blessed assurance.

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0: I'm Jimmy Holland, and thank you again for being with us on A Preacher and His Work, where we sit down with gospel preachers from across our country and around the world to get to know them just a little bit better. And once again, we have Brother Douglas Dingley with us. And Brother Douglas, I appreciate your time. First time we sat down, I asked you about what motivated you to get into ministry. And now I'd like to dig a little deeper into the process of getting ready to preach every week. We prepare lessons week after week when it comes to our Bible studies, our what we preach from the pulpit, bulletin articles. I know that you've written books. What do you use as motivation when it comes to lesson prep week after week?
1: I try to find out what the needs of the congregation are. A lot of times somebody will come to me and say, hey, I heard this, mm-hmm. or I've always wondered about this, or somebody preached a long time ago on this. And if I find out there's a specific need, because I think one of the things that we can do is we can preach a canned set of sermons, but if they don't really apply and meet people where they are that they can take to work on Monday morning, we're not fully doing the Lord's work, because the Lord talked about fish and rocks and salt and light, and those people that were listening, they could tune in and they could take it with them. And so I try to keep an ear toward what does the church need if there's somebody that's just lost a loved one.
0: Yeah.
1: Those sorts of things. What do they need?
0: Right.
1: That determines what I say.
0: What do you find is maybe your biggest challenge when it comes to being prepared every week?
1: Biggest challenge is perhaps surprisingly not lack of information. There's usually too much information, because the clock on the wall is the preacher's worst enemy other than Satan. I think that the hardest challenge for me is to get everything to flow. I don't want it choppy.
0: Right.
1: I want the text, the truth, and the illustrations. I want it all to flow. And sometimes my hardest challenge, most difficult challenge, is to make it flow like it was just absolutely meant to go. I don't want it broken.
0: Right.
1: And I find that really to be the biggest challenge, not material, because Genesis to Revelation is flawless material.
0: Amen. Amen. Just trying to get it narrowed down a little bit.
1: Yes, sir.
0: We all have our favorite subjects, or the subjects we're most comfortable with, topics we're most comfortable with. But Paul tells us in Acts 20, 26, and 27 that he was free from the blood of all men because he did not shy away from declaring the whole counsel of God. How do you maintain balance when it comes to declaring the whole counsel of God?
1: I think one of the things that helps to do that the most is realizing exactly what Paul said. There's things that are easy. There's things that we're familiar with. One of the easiest things for me is the kingdom, the church, mm-hmm. the one body. But you can't preach, if you preach that in baptism every Sunday in the Lord's church, everybody will be your best friend. But you have to address the tougher topics, yeah. Marriage, divorce, remarriage, those sorts of things, homosexuality, modesty. And I'm blessed with an eldership that said, will you address these when I was hired there? And I said, yes. When I address them, will you handle the fallout? And they said, yes. So that helps me maintain balance.
0: You know, you look at that, and it's easy to preach baptism every week. We need to be preaching baptism, but that's not the end of Christianity. It's Amen. Just the beginning.
1: Amen.
0: And there's so much involved in being a child of God. And we need to make sure we're helping people learn how to be a child of God. Brother, I appreciate you. Appreciate your work.
1: It has been my pleasure. Thank you so much for your time.
0: Well, thank you. And I appreciate you, and I look forward to being with you next time on A Preacher and His Work.
2: The preceding program was a production of the Fort Payne Church of Christ TV studio, located in Fort Payne, Alabama.
3: All right, another question has been submitted, and this is such a good one that I know a lot of people have a question about. Listen to the question that this writer asked. The individual says, it seems like every time I go to church, they're asking me for money. I get so tired of this. What does the Bible say about the church asking for money? You know, I've heard people say things like this before. The church is, you know, just haggling me all the time. You need to give this amount of money. You need to give more money. You need to sign out an intent letter saying you're going to give this much every year. And the church, wait a minute now. What really we're considering today is, what's the Christian, the individual Christian, and his responsibility to give? My giving and the Christian's giving is a matter between him and God. Should the church preach what the Bible says about giving? No doubt it should. Should elders in a congregation encourage people to give as God teaches in the Bible? Absolutely. But friend, that's a matter between the individual and God. Are there guidelines for that? Sure there are. And let's share some of those today. 1 Corinthians chapter 16 does set a standard that it is every Christian's responsibility to give to the work of God on the first day of the week. Listen to 1 Corinthians chapter 16. I want you to notice what the Bible says in verses 1 and 2. Now concerning the collection for the saints, as I've given orders to the churches of Galatia, so you must do also. On the first day of the week, let each one of you lay something aside, storing up as he may prosper, that there be no collections when I come. And so the Apostle Paul said, as we've prospered, as God has blessed us beyond measure, beyond what we need, on the first day of the week, Christians should give to the local work of the church. There's no denying that's in the Bible. Now, look in 2 Corinthians chapter 9 and notice what the Scripture says beginning in verse 6. God says, "But this I say, he who sows sparingly will also reap sparingly. He who sows bountifully will also reap bountifully. So let each one give as he purposes in his heart, not grudgingly or of necessity, for God loves a cheerful giver." I'm to give as I've prospered and as I purpose in my heart. And friend, that purpose and that prospering, I know and God knows. God knows if I'm giving as I prospered. God knows if I purposed in my heart. And friend, here's what's unique about the Church of Christ. Nobody's ever going to come up and beg you for your money. Nobody's ever going to come up and ask you how much you give. Nobody's ever going to come ask you to sign a letter of intent for the year for giving. Giving is an individual matter between the individual and God. We preach on it. We encourage people to give as the Bible says. There are various works and opportunities that are made available if people so wish to give to. But we realize that's the individual's choice. That's the individual's matter. Now, friend, here's something I ask you to consider. If a place is all about, you know, how much you can give and how much money you've got, and if that place is always begging you for money, I'd have to wonder about the intent of that. Are they concerned about souls? Are they concerned about the lost? Are they concerned about following the pattern of giving that we've just read in the New Testament? Or are they more concerned about what's in your wallet than what's in your heart? And friend, we want to help people to align their wallet with their heart through the teaching of the Bible, but nobody's ever going to beg you or, you know, ask you, how much are you giving, or you need to give more, you're not giving it. No. That's an individual matter between the Christian and God. And so somewhere that is always haggling or trying to get people, that's not what we find through the language of the New Testament. And we want to be very careful about things like unto that.

0: Hello, my name is Cameron Freeman, and we are so glad that you're watching the Gospel Broadcasting Network. What must I do to be saved is the most important question you can ever ask. Ask your pastor, your priest, or your preacher that question, and then ask them for specific examples from the scriptures of someone being saved in that exact manner. Let us know what you find out. And once again, thank you for watching GBN.
1: I'm Caleb Colley, and we're on the Rock. Let me talk to you about philosophy for a moment, and then I will talk about how philosophy relates to the Bible. You may not be surprised to learn that philosophers disagree about how to define philosophy. Is it a turn of mind, a professional field, a set of subject areas, or what? I have an opinion about this, which I will not defend here. Still, when I teach an introductory philosophy course, I must give a course description in the syllabus. So I put something down like this. Philosophy means the love of wisdom. Perhaps a simple working definition of philosophy is critical thinking, often abstract thinking, about any important subjects. The author of our textbook says that philosophy is a style of life, a life of ideas, or the life of reason. So philosophy involves, or is, the practice of giving good reasons for beliefs. Philosophical techniques can be applied to better understand and possibly answer any meaningful question. Thus, to the degree that rational people think carefully and critically about giving reasons for their positions, they all philosophize. While there are many different conceptions of philosophy, one aspect generally holds true across the board. Philosophy involves questioning propositions to see if there are good reasons to support them. Thus, philosophy has become a discipline organized around or supported by our natural rationality. Now, Socrates is a key figure in philosophy because he exemplified inquisitiveness, persistence in critical argument, and demand for clearly defined terms. He made some people uncomfortable because he challenged beliefs that they accepted unquestioningly. I sometimes have lunch with a friend of mine who is a philosopher and is also religious. And these two qualities once came in the same person more frequently than they now do. Call my friend Bill. At one of our lunches, the conversation came around to the fact that religion involves tradition. It is certain that almost every aspect of social life involves tradition, and religion in particular is organized around traditions which may or may not be good. Paul wrote to the Thessalonians in 2 Thessalonians chapter 3 and verse 6, "Now we command you, brothers, in the name of our Lord Jesus Christ, that you keep away from any brother who is walking in idleness and not in accord with the tradition that you received from us." Bill observed that his faith has its traditions and that my faith has mine, and said that we were both faithful and good in our own traditions, that both of our faiths were good and valid, having their own particular traditions. I had already told Bill what troubled me about his religion, and that was precisely this. As Bill admitted, his religion promotes traditions that are unauthorized in the New Testament. Since I believe that the New Testament is the Word of God, if I were asked to follow a tradition that was unauthorized by the New Testament, then I would have to follow the New Testament and leave the tradition. We said a lot of things in our conversation on this subject, but we kept coming back to the point that if the New Testament is God's communication to man, and Bill did not question that it is, then it can't be God's will that we follow traditions that are unauthorized by the New Testament. One of the things that Bill said about my problem with his religious traditions was this. He said, "I've been taught not to question those things." Taught not to question those things? My immediate response was, "Does that bother you as a philosopher? Because that would bother me. If to be rational is to be characterized by the pursuit of believing only that for which there is good evidence, then to be irrational is to be characterized by the pursuit of believing that for which there is weak or no evidence. why, when it comes to the most important matters about whether there is an almighty judge of the universe and what he may expect of us, would ordinarily rational folks suddenly become irrational? There are reasons for such a turn in intellectual history, but no reasons that make the turn responsible. I generally dislike being told not to question propositions. The reason I love Socrates is not because I think Socrates held a high number of true beliefs, but because I can identify with his urge to question propositions. And one of the main reasons I love New Testament Christianity is that it invites my Socratic scrutiny and has always vindicated itself. Peter referred to the defensibility of New Testament Christianity in 1 Peter 3 and verse 15, where he wrote, "But sanctify the Lord God in your hearts, and be ready always to give an answer to every man that asketh you a reason of the hope that is in you with meekness and fear." Peter was implying that we must be critical thinkers in our own way. He was saying we must be philosophers. Join us next time on The Rock.
2: If any man will come after me, let him deny himself and take up his cross and follow me. For whosoever shall save his life shall lose it, but whosoever shall lose his life for my sake, the same shall find it. For what is a man profited if he should gain the whole world and lose his own soul? Or what shall a man give in exchange for his soul? For the Son of Man will come in the glory of his Father with his holy angels, and then shall they judge every man according to his works. The 16th of Matthew's Gospel, the words of the Savior, beginning at verse 24. This material but temporal world often considers them to be the most successful, who have gained for themselves the most money, the most material possessions, and perhaps the greatest name recognition among men in the process of having done all the above. But yet, what will they have accomplished in gaining all this if in the process of it they have lost their own soul? When they realize how much they have spiritually lost in order to materially gain what they did, our Savior indicates to us they would have been willing in eternity to give back all they had and even more in order to have one more opportunity to make the right decision about what is really most important in this short period of time we have to call life. Eventually, the Son of Man is going to judge every man according to the decisions that he has made regarding all the above and more. Before you make your decision, consider this. It's not what you materially gain, but what you spiritually save that will make you rich. Today's word, fitly spoken.

0: Hey, man, what's going on?
1: Hey, man. I have not caught anything.
0: Yeah? Maybe you ought to try a different kind of bait. Something, maybe the fish here like something a little different.
1: Yeah. That's a good idea.
0: Yeah.

Everyone's a little different. We each have our own story. That hometown we grew up in. Even those childhood memories you hold on to. You know what I mean? We're each unique. I might drink my coffee black. Maybe you drink your creamer with a little coffee. Who knows? You might even like to fish. And speaking of that, there's something we can learn from fishing. A good friend once told me, in life, everyone has their own tackle box. One day you need a fancy lure. Tomorrow, it could be your grandfather's trick. That slice of cheese and a bit of patience. I always wondered how that worked. It's funny, isn't it? People are like fish when you think about it. So have you ever thought about how Jesus fished? I mean, he took 12 normal guys and turned them into something extraordinary. They went from trying to catch something with scales to fishing for souls. From sharing a net with others to spreading the good news with the world. Fishing is something that takes time. You wake up early with your rod and reel, jump in the boat, and 6 hours later, you're still waiting for that first bite. It's just like people. The more time you spend around them, the better you learn how to reach them. And sometimes you have to change bait.

0: But that's okay. I mean, think about Jesus. To some people, he spoke in parables. Mark said Jesus spoke to the people as they were able to hear it. Paul said he was all things to all men, to save some. So you see, to different groups, Jesus used different ways of reaching them. Your tackle box may be different from mine. Maybe you're good at catching them fishing from the bank. Or maybe it's casting a line next to that old stump that was hit by lightning years ago. The great thing is that although ways to reach people may change, the truth never does. And we each have something we can do to share the good news. Well, are you ready to go fishing?
1: What does Paul mean when he says we're saved by grace through faith, not of works, in Ephesians chapter 2, verses 8 through 10? Sometimes when I have a conversation with somebody, I'll say, you need to be baptized. Now, of course, it's not baptism alone. If it was baptism alone, I'd live near a beach and walk around just dunking people underwater. Okay, I'm not going to do that. The Bible teaches that faith comes by hearing and hearing by the word of God. Romans chapter 10 and verse 17. Hebrews 11, 6, without faith, it's impossible to please God. But what does that word faith mean? You know, the word faith is used in many different ways in the Bible. Sometimes it's used as just simple belief. He that believes and is baptized. That's speaking of faith. He that has faith in Christ and is baptized will be saved. What about the system of faith? You know, the word faith is used sometimes in the Bible as the system of faith, as the gospel. Let me give you an example. In Galatians chapter 2 and verse 16, listen to what Paul says. We're going to put a couple ideas together. Galatians 2:16, knowing that a man is not justified by the works, what kind of works? The works of the law, but by faith in Jesus Christ. So he says you're not justified by the works of the law, speaking of the law of Moses, like circumcision, but you are justified by faith in Christ. He goes on to say this, even we who have believed in Christ, that we might be justified by faith in Christ, not by works of the law. For by the works of the law, no flesh shall be justified. So when I talk to somebody about baptism, sometimes I'll say, Aaron, baptism is a work, and they're thinking work of the law of Moses, which it's not. They say, yeah, but that's not talking about just the law of Moses. It's talking about any type of work. Let me show you what Paul thought about baptism. Did Paul think that baptism was a work of law? Or did Paul think that baptism was a part of faith? Go over to Galatians chapter 3, start in verse 23. But before faith came, we were kept under guard by the law. Wait a minute. Before faith came, you were kept under guard by the law of Moses? Well, Abraham had faith before the law of Moses ever came. Go look at Hebrews chapter 11. So we know it's not talking about just simple belief. It's talking about the system of faith, the gospel. We'll keep reading. But before faith, the gospel came, we were kept under guard by the law of Moses. Now, I'm adding those, but that's what it's referencing. Kept for the faith, the gospel, which would afterward be revealed. Verse 24, therefore the law of Moses was our tutor to bring us to Christ, that we might be justified by faith. The law of Moses was a tutor to bring them to the gospel. Verse 25, but after faith has come, we are no longer under a tutor. Now that the gospel has come, you're no longer under the law of Moses. So quit binding circumcision. Verse 26, what does Paul think about baptism? Is it a work of the law of Moses? Is it a work of law? Or is it a part of faith? Verse 26, for you are all sons of God through faith in Christ Jesus. That's where the faith is. Verse 27, for, that's the Greek word gar. It means to introduce the reason. For, introducing the reason that you're sons of God by faith, as many of you as were baptized into Christ have put on Christ. For a person to be saved by grace, God's grace, that introduced the plan of salvation through faith, a person has to be baptized. Baptism is a part of that system of faith, the gospel. If you were to go to Ephesians 2, verse 8, for by grace you've been saved through faith, and that not of yourselves, it's the gift of God. Not of works, lest anyone should boast. So, what does it mean by grace through faith? Well, what does grace do? Titus chapter 2, verses 11 and 12 says, the grace of God appeared. How did God's grace appear? Bringing salvation to all men. What did it do? Instructing us, Titus 2 and verse 12. The grace of God appeared, bringing salvation to all men, instructing us. How did the grace of God appear and bring salvation? Well, number one, salvation was brought through Christ. Jesus said in John 8:32, you shall know the truth, and the truth shall set you free. Set you free from what? From sin, from bondage, to be set free and to become sons of God once again. So that's what grace does. God gave us the plan. What about faith? Does faith require any sort of action on our part? Go to the book of Hebrews. Hebrews chapter 11 is a chapter that some people call the Hall of Fame of faith. I want you to listen to this. Hebrews chapter 11, let's look at verse 30. By faith, the walls of Jericho fell down after they were encircled for 7 days. What do you mean? What do you mean by faith the walls fell down? Do you remember all the way back in Joshua chapter 6 and verse 2 what God said to Joshua? He says, Joshua, I've given you a city. It was a gift. Did Joshua march around the city and say, look at what I earned, all the walls fell down? Of course not. It was a gift. Joshua chapter 6 and verse 2, God says, I've given you a city. Yet, Hebrews 11, 30 says, by faith, the walls of Jericho fell down after they were encircled for 7 days. What does that mean? It means that faith does what God says to do. Faith is really trust conjoined with obedience. When a person wants to be saved, it's not simply trust or belief. It has to be conjoined with obedience. Hebrews 5:9, earlier in this book, let's read it together. Hebrews 5:9 says this, and having been perfected, he became the author of eternal salvation to all those who obey him. Do you want to be saved by Jesus Christ? Do you want him to be the author of eternal salvation to you? It's really not as hard as the religious world today makes it. Many people in our religious world today say, oh, well, you need to say a sinner's prayer, or you need to just come to the altar call and just pray and pray and pray and pray through until... I've heard preachers say that. I've had people send me videos of denominational guys who have talked about women or men that they told to just pray, and that person prayed all night and they didn't get any relief, and they said, you didn't pray hard enough, keep praying the next day. Is that what happened in the Bible? In Acts chapter 9, you have a man named Paul, Saul at the time, who's been praying for 3 days. Acts chapter 9 and verse 9 says he didn't eat or drink for 3 days. Acts chapter 9 and verse 11, whenever Ananias came to him, God said to Ananias, this man Saul, he's praying. But when Ananias gets to Saul, he tells Saul, why are you waiting? Arise, be baptized, and wash away your sins, calling on the name of the Lord. Now, some people say, Aaron, calling on the name of the Lord is a prayer. That's the sinner's prayer. Paul had already been praying for up to 3 days in Acts chapter 9 and verse 11. Now, if he'd been praying for 3 days, but his sins weren't washed away yet, then how were his sins washed away whenever he called on the name of the Lord? Oh, because calling on the name of the Lord was not a prayer. Arise and be baptized and wash away your sins, calling on the name of the Lord. The way a person calls on the name of the Lord in the New Testament is to be baptized. Being baptized, you are appealing to him, 1 Peter chapter 3 and verse 21. You know, that word appeal is an interesting word. If you look at that word calling on his name in Acts chapter 22 and verse 16, there is also another passage that same Greek word is used in Acts chapter 25 and verse 11. Paul said this, I appeal to Caesar. Whenever Paul was appealing to Caesar, that word appeal is the same Greek word in Acts chapter 22 and verse 16 where you call on the name, epikaleo. That means when you're baptized, you are calling to God, you are appealing to God, please wash me in the blood of your son, Jesus Christ. I want to be saved from my sins so I can follow you. If you've not done that the same way they did in the New Testament, please contact us here at the Gospel Broadcasting Network. We would love to study with you, connect you with a church in your local area. No matter where you are, all around the world, we can help you find a local church of Christ. Please, if you have any questions, contact us.

In Titus chapter 2 and verse 9, after telling Christians how they ought to behave themselves from day to day, the Bible says this, that they may adorn the doctrine of God our Savior in all things. One version says that Christians ought to live this way so that they can make the teaching about God our Savior attractive. Philippians 4 and verse 4 says, rejoice in the Lord always, and again I say, rejoice. Friends, there are a lot of passages that speak to a Christian's outlook, what he ought to be portraying to the world around him. You see, the Christian life ought to be an optimistic one. It ought to be a life of happiness and rejoicing. But such is not always the case with Christians. Sometimes there are Christians who have very negative spirits. Sometimes there are children of God who allow negativity to reign in their lives. You ever struggle with that? Have you ever known someone who had a problem with negativity? I used to have a neighbor that lived next door to me, and he grumbled all the time. He never had anything good to say. You know, the economy's bad, the grass won't grow, the neighborhood association is too strict. And I walked out one morning, and I was trying to be very positive, and I thought, I'm going to say something to which he can't possibly respond in a negative way. And so I said, well, it's cooled down, hasn't it, from the last few days? And he said, yeah, but it's still too hot. That's just how he was. You couldn't win. I want you to think with me about this for a moment. Can you think of a person who is a perpetual pessimist? How do you feel around that person? Now, can you think of a person who is a perpetual optimist? How do you feel around that person? You know, Zig Ziglar used to say, I am so optimistic that I would go after Moby Dick in a rowboat and I would take tartar sauce with me. That's a pretty optimistic guy. I read about a schoolboy who brought home his report card, and it was pretty heavy with poor grades. And his dad said, what do you say about this? You've got bad grades, son. And the boy was very optimistic, and he said, well, Dad, one thing's for sure. You should be proud of me because you know I'm not a cheater. Well, which one do you want to be? Do you want to be the pessimist or the optimist? In this study, we're going to talk about negating negativity. Now, what are we talking about? What is this whole discussion about? What is negativity? The dictionary defines it this way, an inclination to emphasize the adverse aspects or to expect the worst possible outcome. Now, two things I want you to get. It is an inclination to emphasize the adverse or to expect the worst. Negativity is synonymous with pessimism. In fact, one website says that pessimism is from the Latin pessimus for worst. It is a state of mind which negatively colors the perception of life, especially with regard to future events. A pessimist always expects the worst. They never think the outcome is going to be good. They think that their future is going to be filled with bad things, and many times it's a self-fulfilling prophecy. Now, let's relate this to the Bible. Can you think of examples of pessimists in the Bible? How about this? How about 1 Samuel chapter 17? Every day, Goliath would come out and he would taunt the armies of God. And he would say something like this. He would say, send me out a man to fight against me. I defy the armies of Israel. Send me a man to fight. Now, what was the attitude of God's people? Verse 11 says, they were dismayed and greatly afraid. They said, there is no way we can beat this giant. And so David arrives on the scene, and he starts asking questions. And what is their attitude? Verses 26 through 30 is very negative. They think, we can't do this. And so they went and told Saul, and they said, there's this David, and he says that he can beat the giant. And anyway, what is his attitude? He says, you can't fight him. You're just a little boy. And it's very negative. It's very pessimistic. I want you to hold that thought. We're just trying to define this right now. We're going to come back in a minute. Think about this. Numbers chapter 13. The people of God have sent spies into the land of Canaan, and the spies come back and they say, it is a great land. They said, but we can't possibly take it. They said the people there are giants. They're stronger than we. They said the sons of Anak lived there. What's their attitude?
It's negativity. They said, we can't do it. They say, it's impossible. Hold the thought. We're going to come back and revisit it. Right now, we're just trying to identify the attitude. But negativity is not just pessimism. Negativity is also tied to dissatisfaction. It's tied to discontentment. It's tied to not being happy with your status or your condition in life. How about this example from the Bible? Numbers chapter 11. God had rescued the children of Israel from Egypt. He had provided for them. Their clothes didn't get old. Their shoes didn't wear out. And God gave them food from heaven. What was their attitude? Numbers chapter 11 and verse 4, they said, who will give us meat to eat? We remember the fish that we ate freely in Egypt and the cucumbers, the melons, the leeks, the onions, the garlic. Verse 6, they said, but now our whole being is dried up. There is nothing at all except this manna before our eyes. And so they looked at all the blessings that God had given them. What did they say? We miss all of these things. You see what the problem was? I think we have to include in this feeling of negativity, this attitude of negativity, the person who is unappreciative, the person who is never happy with the way things are, the person who always wants more. You know, what is ironic in this country, in the United States, is we are filled with negative, ungrateful people who are never satisfied, and yet we are one of the richest nations in the world. There's an interesting website that you can go to if you will search, how rich am I? You go to this website, how rich am I? And you can put in your income, and it will tell you how wealthy you are as compared to everyone else in the world. And so I went to this website, and I played with it a little bit. A person living in the United States who is drawing unemployment alone is amongst the top 12% richest in the world. How about that? A family in America making $50,000 a year is in the top 16% richest in the world. A man and woman with no kids making $100,000 a year is in the top 1%. But somehow we are oftentimes ungrateful. I want to read you a story that I ran across. It makes this point very well. Carol decided she wanted to do something nice for her neighbor, Mrs. Smith. And so she baked a pie and she carried it next door. When Mrs. Smith opened up the door, she was surprised to see her holding a pie. She replied, "For me? Well, thank you so very much. You don't know how much I appreciate this. You are so thoughtful for doing this. Thank you." But Mrs. Smith, because she liked the pie so much, Carol decided, "I'm going to do it again next week. I'm going to bake her another pie." Well, this time when she took it over, Mrs. Smith opened the door and she said, "Thank you very much. You're kind." Carol baked another pie and she took it over the following week. Mrs. Smith replied, "Thanks." Carol took another pie the next week. Mrs. Smith responded, "You're a day late with my pie." The following week, Carol baked her another pie. This time, her neighbor said, "You should try using a little more sugar and don't bake it quite so long. And the crust has been a little hard lately. And, you know, next time I'd like cherry instead of apple filling." The next week, Carol was so busy that she was unable to cook a pie for her neighbor. And so when Carol passed by her house on the way to the store, Mrs. Smith looked through the window and noticed she wasn't carrying a pie, and she stuck her head out the window and she yelled, "Where's my pie?" Now, what's the point of the story? The point is, it is so easy to get used to our blessings. After we have been enjoying them for a while, we begin to think that we deserve them. And instead of being thankful, we complain. And you know, it's a process that occurs so slowly, we don't even always realize that it's happening. How does pessimism and negativity affect my behavior? When I am negative or pessimistic, I look at the worst side of a situation. I say, "I am not," rather than "I could be." I lack the belief that I can change. I lose hope in the future. I take the opposing view in any positive conversation. I turn all conversations into griping, complaining sessions. I have nothing good to say about myself or others. I complain about the inequities of life.
I try nothing new or challenging because I feel like I'm going to fail. I get bitter over how people treat me now and even in the past. I put down new, creative, and inventive ideas as impossible. I limit my horizons, which results in limiting personal growth. I take no risk. I challenge those who look for the upside of a tragedy or failure or disaster. I resist altering my way of thinking because I feel that nothing will help and nothing will make a difference. Who has this problem? Who is a pessimist? Who has a negative spirit? Well, people in the world are pessimistic and negative, but you would expect that from people in the world. Number two, half-hearted Christians are pessimistic and negative, but you would expect that from half-hearted Christians. But you know, sometimes some of the staunchest of Christians are sometimes the greatest complainers and have the greatest amount of negativity. You know, I have to do all the work. Nobody else does a good job. That's not the way we did it at my old congregation. Sometimes Christians have this problem. All right, next, I want to define what we are not talking about. First, being afraid to discuss problems. You know, some people are afraid to ever talk about a legitimate problem because they think we're not supposed to do that. They're afraid to ever say anything negative, and that's not right. You know, I know of a congregation in another state, and they had a preacher who did a very poor job, but people never wanted to talk about the problem. They didn't want to say anything about it. They didn't want to approach their elders because they thought it was sinful to talk about this. And as a result, the congregation suffered. It didn't grow. The point I'm making is that's not right. That's not what we're saying. Sometimes, just out of concern for people, you need to discuss negative things. And so we are not saying that you can never say anything negative. We are talking about a negative spirit. We're talking about a pessimistic spirit. Secondly, we're not saying that a person can never be unhappy. You know, certainly this world is filled with trials and sadness and losses. You know, I remember John 11:35, Jesus wept. We remember that Jeremiah was the weeping prophet. I recall that Paul shed many tears, Acts chapter 20. A person who is never sad probably needs to be in a mental health facility because sadness comes to all of us who live in the world of reality. We're talking about an inclination to emphasize the adverse aspects or to always expect the worst possible outcome. We're talking about a general feeling of discontentment. The next thing I want us to discuss is the seriousness of this. You know, you might be tempted to think negativity is not that big a deal. You know, we have certain things that we kind of categorize that way. You know, sometimes we think lying, that's not that big of a deal. Envy, jealousy. Many times it is the heart issues, things that we can't see that we think are not that big of a deal. But we are all so very wrong about this. How does God feel about pessimism and discontentment and people who are never happy, people who always say it can't be done? Listen to this. Exodus chapter 4, verses 10 through 14. God told Moses, "I want you to go and lead my people." Moses, remember, made all sorts of excuses why he couldn't do it. He said, "They won't believe me. Who am I to go? I'm nobody. I'm slow of speech." And then in verse 14, the Bible says, "So the anger of the Lord was kindled against Moses." Numbers chapter 11 and verse 10, when God heard the people moaning about the manna, the text says, "And the anger of the Lord was greatly aroused." Now that's interesting because when you think about Moses saying, "I can't go and do this," God was angry. When God blessed the people and they did not appreciate it, the anger of God was greatly aroused. In 1 Corinthians 10, when the Bible says, "Nor complain as some of them also complained and were destroyed by the destroyer." 2 Timothy chapter 3 and verse 2, in describing a list of the wicked, the Bible includes those who are unthankful.
That is, people that are ungrateful, they have these negative spirits, rather than being appreciative and thankful for the blessings that God has given us, they're unthankful. The Lord says that is wickedness. What are the effects of negativity? Number one, it is corruptive. Proverbs chapter 23 and verse 7 says, "As a man thinks in his heart, so is he." What if you are filled with negative thoughts? Friend, it affects your life. How can you rejoice in the Lord always when you're filled with negativity? How will you ever make anyone want to become a Christian if you make it look so miserable? You know, I think about Paul and Silas when they're sitting in the prison in Philippi and they're singing at midnight. Were they miserable? Physically, I imagine they were, but their spirits were rejoicing. Number two, what are the effects of negativity? It is counterproductive. I want to read you an excerpt from an article. It's an old article, but it makes an interesting point. It's called "Optimists Are Motivated." It says, psychologist Martin Siegelman of the University of Pennsylvania advised the MetLife Insurance Company to hire a special group of job applicants who tested high on optimism, although they had failed the normal aptitude test, compared with salesmen who passed the aptitude test but scored high in pessimism. This group made 21% more sales in their first year and 57% more sales in their second year. And the reason? A pessimist is likely to interpret rejection as meaning, I'm a failure, I'll never make a sale. Optimists tell themselves, you know, I must be using the wrong approach, or that customer was just in a bad mood. And so by blaming the failure on the situation and not themselves, optimists were more motivated to make the next call. Now, someone might say, well, that's an interesting article, but how does that affect me spiritually? You know, pessimism could hurt my ability to be a soul winner. This negativity can hurt me as a soul winner. I want you to notice what David said in Psalm 51, 12 and 13. Restore unto me the joy of my salvation. Now notice the next verse. Then when you have returned the joy of my salvation, then will I teach transgressors of thy ways and sinners to be converted unto thee. Isn't that interesting? It's not until he got his joy back that he was going to be ready to teach others about the Lord. Very fascinating as I apply it to my life. You see, this is corruptive, it is counterproductive, and number three, it is contagious. In Numbers chapter 13, again, when the spies came back from the promised land and they said, oh, we can't do it, we can't possibly take the land, the next chapter, the first verse, Numbers 14 and verse 1 says, and all the congregation lifted up their voices and cried, and the people wept that night, and all the children of Israel complained against Moses and Aaron, and the whole congregation said to them, if only we had died in the land of Egypt, if only we had died in the wilderness. Now, what's the point? It started with this few, and it spread throughout the congregation. It's contagious. Number four, it exhibits a lack of trust in God. This negativity, this unappreciative attitude exhibits a lack of trust in God. Still in Numbers chapter 14, why did God make them wander 40 years in the wilderness? Most of the people said, we can't take the land. But Joshua and Caleb, you remember, begged them. They said, let's go take the land. We can do it. God will give it to us. Numbers 14 and verse 24 says that Caleb, now listen to this quote, Caleb had another spirit in him. And so what happens is Caleb is allowed to enter the promised land. What spirit did he have in him? What is that talking about? It means that he had a different attitude. He said they could do it. What spirit do you have in you? Is it the negative spirit or is it the positive spirit? Next, this negativity steals the joy from my life. Friends, people who allow negativity to just fill them, it slowly will rob them of the joy of living. Let me give you some examples of negativity in the church.
when it comes to evangelism. Someone says, oh, he'll never be interested in a Bible study. That program is never going to work. How about with regard to edification? I'm not going to go to that fellowship meal. The food's always terrible. How about benevolence? Those people are just taking advantage of the church. You know, we're not going to help them. You see how that works? How do I fight

eternal. It's amazing how small the reverses of life look when you start reading your blessing journal. Take time to thank God for these blessings. Be very specific. Mention answered prayers. Go back and say, Lord, thank you for answering this. Thank you for blessing me in this way. Just rehearsing these things is good for you. Next, find a support person. Find an accountability partner. You know, James 5:16, confess your faults one to another. And so make it somebody close to you. And whenever you start to be negative, you say, please call me on them. Maybe it's going to be your husband or your wife. And so you say to them, hey, when I start being negative, you call me on this. And then when they do it, don't get mad. Next, don't compare yourself to other people. If you compare yourself to the most optimistic person that you know, you're going to get frustrated and you're going to be hard on yourself. Don't compare yourself to others. Set your own goals. Next, replace negative thoughts with positive ones. And be very conscious about this. Whenever a negative thought starts in your mind, very intentionally change it and say, I'm going to think something positive instead. Next, have faith in God. Romans 8 and verse 28, and we know that all things work together for good for those who love the Lord, to those who are called according to his purpose. Now, that doesn't mean that everything that's going to happen to us in life is going to be good, but ultimately, if you're a faithful child of God, it's going to end well. Friends, pessimism and negativity will rob me of the joy of being a Christian. It will hurt my effectiveness as a soul winner. It will weaken my work in the church, and it could keep me out of heaven. You know, this world is filled with trials and pain, but the attitude of a Christian ought to be, this world is not my home. I'm just a passing through. My treasures are laid up somewhere beyond the blue. The Apostle Paul wrote, I am persuaded that neither death nor life, nor angels, nor principalities, nor powers, nor things present, nor things to come, nor height, nor depth, nor any other created thing shall be able to separate us from the love of God, which is in Christ Jesus. And friend, with that in mind, how could I be anything but positive?

0: Hey, why don't you reach in there and grab me that marshmallow?
1: Yeah, right, Shadrach. Hey, Meshach and Abednego, why don't you bring your boy Shadrach over here another marshmallow?

You know, most of us Christians in the United States, we live a pretty easy life. We have almost no physical persecution. But what if you were forced

In the book of Daniel, there were three men who were commanded to bow down to a statue. Now, this statue was about 90 feet tall, and it was a golden image of the Babylonian king, Nebuchadnezzar. I mean, if you think about it, the Statue of Liberty's body is only 151 feet tall. So a 90-foot-tall golden statue was a huge statue. And these men refused to worship it, even on punishment of death. You know, they said to the king, God is able to save us, but even if he doesn't save us, we still will not worship this golden image. And because of this, they were thrown into a fiery furnace for it. Now God saved them from the furnace and showed them that God has the power to save.

0: You know, we live in a culture that wants us to bow down, but it's not to a golden statue of the king, but to the statue of self and sin. We live in a world where the devil wants us to serve him and to ignore and not follow God. You know, there was a banner over one of the doorways at my high school that said this: sometimes doing the right thing is hard, but it's still always the right thing. Sometimes when you do the right thing, it might bring difficulties in your life. In fact, Jesus even said something like that. Jesus warned us that living for him could divide father against son, daughter against mother-in-law, because as many as there will be who will love the truth, there will also be many who will shut the door to the truth. If that happens to you, dust your feet off and keep on walking in the light. The Son of God reminds us that when this happens, we are to rejoice because we are being treated as he was when he was here on earth. Keep your head up. Jesus built his church, his bride, and we can always find comfort in our spiritual family. Even if your family, your best friend, or anyone else you know turns against you, know that you have the God of heaven on your side, because God is always the majority.
1: Most everyone understands that if there is a person or a book that can accurately predict the future, then that's superhuman. It just is something that no human by their own design or by their own skill can do. In fact, as we look into the Bible, we see that statement put forth to us. God himself said, "Let them bring forth and show us what will happen, or declare to us things to come. Show the things that are to come hereafter, that we may know you are gods." For years, in ancient cultures, people understood that if a person, if a prophet, if a book accurately predicts things that happen in detail in the future and is never wrong about any of those, then that person, prophet, book has to have some type of divine origin. When we look into the Bible, we see that it's filled with prophecy. One of those very powerful prophecies that is evidence for the divine inspiration is the prophecy of Ezekiel, found in chapter 26, concerning the city of Tyre. You see, Tyre was a city that came to prominence in about 1200 BC. It was one of the best natural ports on the Mediterranean Sea. It stood at the crossroads of worldwide trading. But the problem with Tyre was that it had become very wicked. During Ezekiel's day, he wrote that by the abundance of your trading, you became filled with violence within, and you sinned. Your heart was lifted up because of your beauty. You corrupted your wisdom for the sake of splendor. You defiled your sanctuaries by the multitude of your iniquities. You find that in Ezekiel chapter 28, verses 16 through 18. So Ezekiel says, because of the evil and wickedness that is within your walls, God is going to destroy you. And in Ezekiel chapter 26, he lists several things that were going to happen to the city of Tyre. He said that Nebuchadnezzar, the king of Babylon, would destroy the mainland villages. He said that Nebuchadnezzar would build a siege mound against the city. Ezekiel prophesied that many nations would come up against Tyre, that the city would be flattened like the top of a rock, and that its stones and its timber and soil would be laid in the sea, and it would become a place where men spread nets, and the city of Tyre would never be rebuilt. After Ezekiel's prophecy, Nebuchadnezzar did indeed besiege the city. In fact, it was a long siege of about 14 years. And in that time, the Tyrians, the inhabitants of Tyre, began to take all of their materials and move them out to an island about 3/4 of a mile off of the mainland. Babylonian king Nebuchadnezzar eventually breached the city, and he got in to find that the Tyrians had all moved out. Yes, he did destroy the mainland villages, and he encamped around the city, built a siege mound against it. After Nebuchadnezzar did that, there were several scores and decades of years that other nations came up against the city of Tyre until about 330 BC. In 330 BC, a man by the name of Alexander the Great was sweeping across the globe, conquering everything in his path. In fact, it's said that at one point in his life, he knelt and cried because there was no more world left to conquer. Alexander the Great came up against the mainland city of Tyre, as Ezekiel had predicted about those other nations. And he basically did the exact same thing that Nebuchadnezzar had done hundreds of years earlier, except after his siege, which wasn't nearly as long, only about 9 months, when he got into the mainland city, those Tyrians had moved to the island city. Now, Alexander the Great was not easily thwarted, and he did not do what Nebuchadnezzar did. Nebuchadnezzar basically said, "Oh, well," and he left. Alexander the Great said, "No, no one makes a fool of me." And so he started to devise plans as to how to get to the island city of Tyre. And how did he do that? Well, here's what he did. He decided he was going to take every single stone, piece of wood, and all the dirt from the mainland city of Tyre and was going to dump it into the Mediterranean Sea and build a land bridge out to the island city of Tyre. And that's exactly what he did. Took every bit of building material, scraped Tyre clean like a rock, and dumped it into the Mediterranean Sea. The prophecy that Ezekiel had uttered several hundred years before Alexander the Great ever stepped onto the scene came true when all of that building material was thrown down into the Mediterranean Sea. In fact, when Ezekiel said that the city would never again be rebuilt, oh, there's a city now that's in the relative same place as Tyre once was. It's also named Tyre. But the interesting thing about that, when that soil and timber and those stones were poured into the Mediterranean Sea, it caused the sand to build up there around the mainland, and the area where the original city once was, well, we don't even know where that is today exactly. The city can never be rebuilt because we can't even locate the exact point there on the edge of the mainland where the city once was. Ezekiel looked several hundred years into the future and talked about Tyre being scraped clean like a rock. In all of the annals of human history, how many cities have been scraped clean like that? Very, very few. And yet Ezekiel predicted it perfectly. How? Tell them to show us what will come in the future, what will be hereafter, and we will believe that they are gods. You see, that was the challenge God gave to the idols, but they couldn't. But God took up the challenge himself, and through the prophet Ezekiel, he told the world exactly what would happen to Tyre, and it came to pass. What can we uncover and discover from this truth? That the Bible is the product of God.
2: The question, who is Jesus, is not as simple as it seems,
1: right?
2: Because there's so much to unpack. But we do have an issue in the world of people saying, okay, yeah, in theory, Jesus is just as great as Santa Claus. He's a great story. He helps children behave, but that's really it. Santa is not this, and Jesus is the same thing as Santa. How do we prove that Jesus is a real being? What would you do if someone asked for proof?
3: Well, there's extra biblical proof. We have the writings from the first century of historians. If all we had and people were to take the Bible and just say, look at it from a historical document, there is much proof about who he was associated with and all of that, and coming before Pilate and all of that well documented as well. And so those are things that I think are key when you look at, we can go outside the Bible to see evidence that, yes, he was a real man.
4: Throughout history, astronomers and observers of the sky have acknowledged that the stars scattered across the heavens display an incredible diversity in appearance. So much so that the naming of individual stars has been found throughout ancient civilizations and was used to tell stories, mark the time of historical events, and map changes seen in the heavens. When looking at the stars, the two most easily observed traits are their variety of brightnesses and their colors. Even to the unaided eye, the difference in brightness between the brightest and the faintest stars is over a factor of 600. The colors of stars can also provide dramatic distinctions. Stars are not all simply white points of light, but instead can be bright orange or reddish, yellow like our sun, or a bright bluish white. The color of a star corresponds with its surface temperature. Similar to how the color of a fire's flame shows how hot the fire is. If a star is very hot, it will appear blue-white, while on the other hand, a cooler star will be red in color. Of course, stars are not exactly like the flames of fire we usually see. Instead, the objects we call stars today are extremely dense collections of gases, mainly hydrogen and helium. These intensely hot bodies of plasma emit tremendous amounts of energy, some of which is visible light. Despite fundamental similarities, the diversity of stars is astounding. In the late 1800s, Annie Jump Cannon, a female astronomer at Harvard, painstakingly worked to classify approximately 400,000 stars into a systematic framework. Today, the basis of her work can be seen in the stellar type designations using the letters O, B, A, F, G, K, and M. Listen to how she described her work and what significance it would provide. Classifying the stars has helped materially in all studies of the structure of the universe. No greater problem is presented to the human mind. Teaching man his relatively small sphere in the creation, it also encourages him by its lessons of the unity of nature and shows him that his power of comprehension allies him with the great intelligence overreaching all. The work of Cannon, Pickering, and their contemporaries helped to quantify how truly diverse stars really are. Building upon their success in surveying stellar types, two early 20th century astronomers, Hertzsprung and Russell, began to see amazing relationships when comparing the spectral types Cannon had developed with the absolute brightnesses of the stars. When they plotted the spectral type against its absolute brightness, distinct groupings of stars became apparent. Today, these groupings, generally categorized into the following classes: dwarf stars, main sequence stars, giants, and supergiants. Within each of these groups, there are sub-classifications that distinguish even more of their stellar complexities, such as white dwarfs and red dwarfs, red giants and blue giants, and numerous types of variable stars. This classification chart continues to be an important tool and is referred to as the Hertzsprung-Russell or HR diagram. When you look at the HR diagram, probably the first pattern you notice is that most of the stars form a diagonal line across the plot. This grouping is called the main sequence and provides an interesting relationship that simply says hot stars are generally brighter than cool stars. Exceptions to this rule do exist, and when studied, we find that they often have some extreme characteristics. Main sequence stars are often considered as the more usual or typical group of stars, and our sun is located about in the middle of this main sequence. White dwarfs are stars that fall well below the main sequence line, and like their name suggests, their radius is small, being about the same size as Earth's radius. However, their white color tells us that they have a very hot surface temperature. On the other hand, giant stars are larger and brighter than those on the main sequence. On the HR diagram, you will find these stars above the main sequence line. Supergiant stars, as their name indicates, are even bigger than giant stars. The largest stars are typically supergiant stars that can be upwards of thousands of times bigger than our sun. But because of their red color, they have much cooler surface temperatures. If you were to look in the night sky at the constellation of Orion, you would see a bright red supergiant star. Orion is often one of the most obvious constellations to identify, and it can best be seen during the winter months in the Northern Hemisphere. One of the easiest ways to identify Orion is by locating the line of three relatively bright stars that form Orion's belt. Once you have located the three belt stars, the red supergiant star is located up and slightly to the left, about where you would expect Orion's right shoulder to be. This star, named Betelgeuse, will appear as one of the brightest stars in the Orion constellation. If you were to place Betelgeuse into our solar system, right where the sun is, it would extend outward beyond Jupiter's orbit. If you continue looking at the constellation of Orion, but this time look towards the bottom right, about where Orion's foot might be, you'll see a blue star called Rigel. This star is a blue giant, which means that it is much larger than the sun and also has a surface temperature about 11,000 Kelvin, many times hotter than our sun. Thinking back to the HR diagram, both of these stars will be well above the main sequence line in the giant and supergiant regions. However, due to their vastly different colors, they will be at opposite ends of the temperature scale. In 1 Corinthians chapter 15, the Bible uses the great diversity of stars to teach a spiritual lesson about our souls. It says, "There is one glory of the sun, another glory of the moon, and another glory of the stars. One star differs from another star in glory." The Christians in Paul's day could easily understand this analogy. Today, we also can understand it, and maybe even to a greater extent, as we see how diverse, ordered, and designed the stars in our universe really are.

0: Hi there. Welcome to Digging Deeper with Dan. Weakened by grief and wounds, but defying death to the last, he, speaking of Alexander, sinks into a coma without having named his successor. When Homer's heroes fell, their fellow warriors held funeral games, racing and wrestling for rich prizes to honor the dead. Now, Alexander's generals, no longer united by his magnetic presence, begin their struggle for the glittering prize of the vast dominions. This is from the dust jacket of Mary Renault's historical fiction novel, Funeral Games, written in 1981. She also said in that book, quoting what are recorded as Alexander's deathbed words, "I foresee great contests at my funeral games." With the death of Alexander the Great and the lack of a waiting heir to the throne, the kingdom which he had quickly united and expanded was, understandably, on the brink of crumbling. The historian Arrian recorded that when Alexander was asked to whom he was leaving his kingdom, he responded, "To the strongest." This meant that no one person would have a claim to the throne of Alexander. In fact, there were seven, the Diadochi, from the Greek word for succession, who vied for the throne. Quintus Curtius Rufus wrote, "Some have believed that the distribution of the provinces was prescribed by Alexander's will, but I have ascertained that this report, though transmitted by our sources, is without foundation. In fact, after the division of the empire, it seems they would have all individually established their own dominions, if a boundary could ever stand in the way of unbridled ambition. For men who recently had been subjects of the king had individually seized control of huge kingdoms, ostensibly as administrators of an empire belonging to another, and any pretext for conflict was removed since they all belonged to the same race and were geographically separated from each other by the boundaries of their several jurisdictions. But it was difficult to remain satisfied with what opportunity of the moment had brought them. Initial possessions are disdained when there is hope of greater things. So they all thought that expanding their kingdoms was an easier matter than taking possession of them had been in the first place." These seven who took Alexander's kingdom immediately at his death were Ptolemy, the son of Lugus. He had been a lifelong friend and a subordinate commander of Alexander and was one of his bodyguards. He took Egypt. There was also Eumenes, who had been Alexander's royal secretary. He took Cappadocia and Paphlagonia. There was Lysimachus, who is a bodyguard of Alexander. He took Thrace. Seleucus, a subordinate commander, took Syria and Babylon. Antigonus, another subordinate commander, took Lycia, Pamphylia, and Phrygia. Antipater, a lifelong friend of Alexander who had been entrusted with oversight of Macedonia and Greece while Alexander was campaigning, retained Macedonia. And Cassander, the son of Antipater, took Caria. There are others that some have suggested were also among the Diadochi. For instance, some have said that Alexander's son, unborn son, was who was Alexander's son through Roxana, was one of the Diadochi, but he was unborn at Alexander's death, so that's questionable. Also, some have suggested that Alexander's feeble-minded half-brother, Philip III, was, although he was merely a puppet ruler, if anything at all. Some have suggested that Heracles, another child of Alexander by a mistress named Barcine, would be included in these Diadochi. Some have said Perdiccas. He's the one who convened the initial meetings at Alexander's death to divide power. He was initially the chief authority, but he died just a couple of years after Alexander. Some have suggested that even ones like Laomedon or Philetus or Menander or Leonidas or Python or Polyperchon or some others might have been in this number. If we read the Old Testament prophecies concerning Alexander the Great, specifically the ones that we find in the book of Daniel, we see that Daniel prophesies on this very specifically. If you have your Bible handy, you might turn to Daniel 7:6. After this, I beheld, and lo, another, like a leopard, which had upon the back of it four wings of a fowl. The beast had also four heads, and dominion was given to it. This beast is one of the four that Daniel saw in Daniel 7. You'll notice that this beast was one that had four wings and four heads. Dominion was given to it. We go also to Daniel 8:8, just a chapter over. And we read there of this beast. Therefore, the he-goat, new picture of the beast in chapter 8. The he-goat and the ram have gone against each other in that chapter. But the beast is the same in that it's Alexander the Great in Greece. Verse 8 says, therefore, the he-goat waxed very great, and when he was strong, the great horn was broken, and for it came up four notable ones toward the four winds of heaven. Those four notable horns being what is of note to us. If we go into Daniel 11:4, we see speaking again of Daniel, and when he, or of Alexander, and when he shall stand up, his kingdom shall be broken and shall be divided toward the four winds of heaven. But notice this, and not to his posterity, nor according to his dominion which he ruled, for his kingdom shall be plucked up even for others beside those. Summarizing those three prophecies, the one in Daniel 7 was the four great beasts coming out of the sea, the third of those beasts representing Alexander's empire, but that beast had four heads. Summarizing Daniel 8:8, what had happened was the he-goat, which represented Greece, was moved with choler or anger against the ram, which represented Medo-Persia. And we see the four again there in Daniel 8 with regard to Daniel's or Alexander's successors. But I want us to focus on the end of Daniel 11, verse 4. When these were taking the place of what had been Alexander's empire, it wasn't according to his posterity, wasn't his royal family, wasn't according to his dominion which he ruled, these who competed in those funeral games that we mentioned at the beginning were not able to cement the type of power that Alexander had had, for his kingdom shall be plucked up even for others beside those. And if you continue reading down through chapter 11, you see prophecies concerning the ones who followed in Egypt, the Ptolemies, the ones who followed in Syria, the Seleucids. Of those seven, Daniel only mentioned four. And some might attack Scripture and say, well, why does Daniel say four if there were seven that took this spot? Well, only four would have a lasting grasp on what had been Alexander's kingdom. Antipater, for instance, died in 319 B.C. Eumenes died in 318 B.C. Antigonus died in 301 B.C. at the Battle of Ipsus while fighting against Lysimachus and Seleucus. With the death of Antigonus, the successors were narrowed to the prophesied four. And what had been ruled with great dominion was broken. We began in Daniel 11:4, but if we go back to verse 3, we see this description of Daniel, of Alexander. And a mighty king shall stand up that shall rule with great dominion and do according to his will. That's not true of those that would follow him. So, reviewing these prophecies, when Alexander the Great died, seven of his subordinates vied for the throne. On his deathbed, he had said only that the kingdom would go to the strongest. The funeral games would begin. Over time, these seven were narrowed to four, and not one of those successors gained full power. As we look through history, we see that two of those, the two that we read about in Daniel chapter 11, were of special importance. In Egypt, you had the Ptolemies. In Syria, you had the Seleucids. It is ultimately, according to the prophecies in Daniel chapter 11, going to be the interaction between those two, we might say, descending peoples from Alexander the Great's Greece, Macedonia, more specifically. These two competed over the years, and it's going to be from the northern of those, Syria, that the greatest threat to Palestine, especially to Jerusalem itself, is going to come. It's going to come in the person of Antiochus the Fourth Epiphanes. But let's move forward in time, and let's consider another one whom we might refer to as a great ruler, not unlike Alexander in that respect, but unlike Alexander in another. One historian, Juvenal, said that when Alexander died, a coffin in Babylon was enough to contain him. We contrast that with the great king that would follow when Jesus Christ died. When Jesus Christ died, no coffin could contain him. He was in the grave for just 3 days and came up out of it. He had named no successor like Alexander, but not because he wanted for those that came after to fight, but rather because he wasn't leaving his kingdom to anybody else. He wasn't leaving his kingdom to Peter, although in Matthew 16, 19, we read he gave the keys to Peter. He wasn't leaving the kingdom to any of the other apostles, including Paul. He did not name a successor because he did not need one. When he died, he did not stay dead. That great resurrection chapter, 1 Corinthians 15, tells us that he rose again the third day, verse 4. But to confirm that he rose again the third day, that chapter gives us numerous examples of those who witnessed the resurrected Christ and then built upon that thought, saying that since Jesus was resurrected, then those who were obedient, those who were Christians, would be able to ultimately enjoy the resurrection. We can actually tie in Romans chapter 6 and understand that baptism itself is a sort of death, burial, and resurrection. But Jesus Christ, being risen and therefore needing no successor, ascended to heaven, Acts 1:9. We understand from Hebrews 12:2 that even now he is at the right hand of God. And Acts 2:33 and Philippians 2:9 show us that he is at the right hand of the throne of God, exalted. Alexander the Great, when he died, he left his kingdoms to others. When Jesus Christ died, he left the tomb and seized his kingdom. It's being established just a bit over a month after his death, burial, resurrection, and ascension. What's wonderful for us today is that we have the opportunity to be inhabitants of that kingdom. We are living in certainly a secular world. We have our governments that we are subject to, but we have the opportunity to be ones in that kingdom which shall never have another ruler. Thank you so much for spending some time with us today.
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2: Jesus told a parable about a king settling his accounts with debtors. One servant was brought in owing a vast debt he could never hope to repay. So he threw himself on the mercy of the king, who forgave him of his debt. But that same servant went out and found another who owed him a paltry sum, which that man could repay given a little time. However, the servant abused the man and cast him into prison without mercy. When the king heard what the servant had done, he condemned him and put him in prison, restoring the debt that he originally owed. Mercy is a basic trait of the kingdom. Jesus said, "Blessed are the merciful, for they shall receive mercy," Matthew 5:7. The wicked servant learned the hard way how mercy received ought to translate into mercy given. For Christians who have received mercy, mercy is expected. In fact, mercy isn't just an added bonus to Christianity. It is an essential mark of Christ.

0: Several of the great soldiers of the cross have gone on to their reward in the past several months. We'd like to give honor to whom honor is due, Romans 13:7, and draw what lessons we can from their lives, 1 Corinthians 11:1. What fond memories do you have of Christians who've influenced your life? We also need to each ask the question, what kind of legacy am I leaving? 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
2: Good evening and welcome to GBN Live. I'm Mike Hixon. So glad to be with you tonight. We've got a great topic to discuss. We're going to be thinking together tonight about those who have gone before us. And we have with us two very special guests. We have Brother Jimmy Clark. Jimmy, so good to be with you.
3: Good to be here.
2: Also, Brother Paul Sane. And
3: always
2: we appreciate so much the opportunity to be with these guys. We're very thankful for them, for their love for God, their desire to preach and teach the gospel, and to think together tonight about some of the great soldiers of the cross who've gone before us. And I guess as we begin our program tonight, we just lost one of the giants in our brotherhood, Brother Tom Holland, the age of 87. You guys were extremely close to Brother Holland. We had the opportunity to spend this afternoon together reflecting upon his life. And as you think about the influence that Brother Holland had on your lives, what are some thoughts that come to mind?
4: Jimmy, you and I have shared so much time together, even talking about Brother Tom and the books that he wrote,
3: right,
4: the video sets on Beauty of Salvation, Tom's Pastime Porch, the Standing Up for America series, the Diana singing. How many other things are there?
3: Well, as a student of his at Fried Hardeman in the 70s, what you get to expose to the side of the teacher, and then outside the classroom is the man, and then you go to gospel meetings, and here he is in the pulpit showing you that as he is preaching, he has taught you how to do the very thing he's shown you. And then you turn around and you go away to a restaurant and sit down with him, and you see the man that's just a man, and on and on and on, it builds one layer after another of the type of person that you're looking at. And then as you grow older, and you're no longer a 20-year-old, and you're in your 30s, your 40s, and beyond, it didn't look like he was aging until, you know, you get to the point to where obviously you basically wore yourself out to serve the Lord. And then all of a sudden you talk as though, you know, I could never call him Tom, Brother Holland, but and look at him and then think, well, you're going to be around here from now on. I mean, the stamina he had, the strength of voice and so forth. And but that's sort of the way you look at a lot of names. We're going to talk about a lot of gentlemen tonight that just it looked like these are the men who set the pattern. Of course, the Lord's the ultimate pattern, but they set the pattern for us. And now you've got to pick up the torch. You've got to move on.
2: Yeah, you know, I think
3: that,
2: about.
3: So.
2: I appreciate what you said. What both of you guys have said. Brother Holland was such a talented man, and God used him in so many ways. And I can't help but reflect back upon the book of, I think about the book of Joshua. When God said to Joshua, Moses, my servant, is dead, and then he said, arise. And of course, Joshua was to pick up the mantle of leadership and go forward, carry the children of Israel into the promised land. And we know that we've lost many, many saints, many servants in days gone by. Others have come and try to carry that torch on. And so we have that responsibility of carrying on the gospel. When you think about, say, a Brother Holland, Paul, and the many responsibilities and the many opportunities that he had in his lifetime, he had so many different made so many different contributions to the cause. What stands out the most in your mind? The preacher, teacher, writer? I mean, he wore so many hats.
4: I'm from Giles County, Tennessee, over south of Nashville, and he was raised just south of there in Alabama. But in Giles County, one of the first places that he had full-time work, he's known as Tom there mostly. And funerals, weddings, all of those so many times. But the preacher, Tom Holland, the sound, even though academically it acclaimed almost, sure. But at the same time, he was solid as a rock, preached the truth. But as you and I were talking even before we went on air, there's so many gospel preachers that are in that same category, that have now gone, that we've got to look at someone to step up and fill their place, step in their shoes and carry on the work of the master until he comes again. Brother Garland Elkins, I mean, the type of impact that that preacher and teacher, great soldier of the cross, had on our lives.
2: That's right. Well, I think it's worth pointing out that Sister Elkins is with us tonight, in the building. And Brother Elkins made such a mark on the brotherhood and really influenced so many, many lives. I go back and think about when I first moved to Memphis, he and I did a television program together. And I remember we would drive to Jackson, Tennessee, and tape some programs. And I would sit in the chair next to him, and we would be discussing things. And it didn't matter what the passage, how obscure the passage, you could bet he's going to know the passage, he's going to quote it. And he would do that time and time and time again. And I would just sit there and think, is there anything this guy doesn't know? Right. And he was so well versed in the scriptures and had tremendous ability. And brother, you know, Brother Elkins came from Woodbury, Tennessee, and came from a humble background, and yet did a lot of good in his lifetime.
4: My father was a gospel preacher 40-some-odd years before his early death at age 68. And my father had multiple debates, mostly with Baptists and Church of God preachers or pastors, as they would call them. Brother Elkins was a moderator for my father in many of those debates. In 1965, in Morrison, Tennessee, my father met a Church of God preacher on the subject of Holy Spirit versus water baptism. Brother Elkins was the moderator.
2: How about that?
4: That was in February. In March of that year, the Morrison elders deemed it wise, because there was an average, a congregation building would hold 400. We averaged over 1,200 people that attended each night. Brother Elkins then came the next month and preached in what was called the Savior's Way. I hold a copy in my hand of the book of the sermons that Brother Elkins preached. There were 92 responses to the invitation during that 10-day series. Brother Elkins powerfully preached, impacted everywhere he went. The Donahue Show, 1984. I mean, that's a long time ago. But he appeared on that television show. He was the epitome of a Christian gentleman, of a gospel preacher, a faithful proclaimer, made an impact on the world, I believe.
2: And you know, you think about Grace Under Fire.
4: Yes.
2: He told me that before that program began, before they began taping that program, that some of the people affiliated with the Donahue program came out and basically incited the crowd. And he said it was a very hostile environment. And yet he was, as he said one time, he used the phrase one time, not with reference to himself, but what someone had said about him, cool as a cucumber. And I remember just watching him, and he never lost his cool, responded by quoting verse after verse. And I remember one time something was said, and the attorney spoke up and said something about what Jesus said, and Donahue stopped him. And he said, now, wait a minute. Before you start quoting Jesus, you better know what you're talking about, because this fellow knows the Bible. And I think that, I think, I want to believe, and I asked Brother Elkins about this, I want to believe that Phil Donahue came to respect him as a person.
3: Right.
2: And I believe he did.
4: Brother Elkins left some tracks there. And again, he told me personally one time that he was hoping that Phil would have read those and some others as well.
3: Right.
4: But Mike, when we look at Brother Holland and Brother Elkins and literally so many, many more, there's a physical side of us that grieves.
3: That's right.
4: At their passing. It's selfish, I know, because my wife made a statement just recently when Brother Holland passed, and in tears, both of us, and she said, but just think of what he's seeing now. He worked all of his life toward getting there.
3: That's true.
4: And these great soldiers that we're talking about tonight did that, so we can't bring them back.
2: That's true. Don't you think about, like in Philippians 1:21, when Paul said, "For to me to live is Christ." And I think if you had had the opportunity to talk to Brother Elkins or Brother Holland and ask them, okay, what's your life all about? They would say, my life's about Christ.
4: Right.
2: But then, as he said, but to depart and be with Christ is far better. And he said, you know, to live is Christ, to die is gain. And really, our loss is their gain, right, as we say.
3: Yeah, well, it's all about perspective when it comes to looking at death anyway. Recently, I saw a cartoon sketch of a person who was in a bed who was dying. And the family that was alive was right at the foot of the bed. And they were all had their head down on the bed. But then there was a halftone sketch of those who had already passed on. Mm-hmm. And the sketch showed that the person's soul, as it were, leaving the body, and they were all hugging. This person was hugging the ones on the other side. They were all in an embrace while the body was laying still here in the bed and the family had their face down. The real individual outside the body now is going on to be with all the ones like,
2: man,
3: well, we've been waiting on you all this time, and now, you know, let's catch up on old times. Let's talk about, you know, what we have here.
2: Yeah, you know, that's a great, you know, I know we've talked a lot today about,
3: right,
2: William Woodson, and he was a mentor to you,
3: sure,
2: and a close friend, and Brother Woodson loved Gus Nichols, and
3: yes,
2: I remember hearing and I think reading the account of Brother Gus when he was passing away, that he asked, I think, his son and a close friend to come in and read to him about heaven one more time.
3: Yes.
2: And the story was told that he didn't want anyone standing on one side of the bed, he said, because that's the side the angels are coming to pick me up. So, I mean, you know, I think that, you know, we bid them goodbye, but it's not goodbye forever.
4: It's not really goodbye. It's like I heard one time the story of a man who was about to die, knew that he was about to die, had two sons. One son was a faithful Christian, the other was not. And the man, as he knew death was approaching, said to the one, goodbye, and to the other, good night. In other
2: That's
4: words,
2: good.
4: The comforting thought of,
2: yeah,
4: it's, we're just going to be separated for a short time, but if unless you're a Christian, it's going to be goodbye.
2: That's right. That's right. I think that's a great way to put it. Good night as opposed to goodbye. And what a glorious day that resurrection morning will be.
4: Gathered unto his people. I thought of that as you was talking a minute ago about the imagery.
3: Right.
2: You know, in John chapter 6, I think maybe three times Jesus uses the expression, I'll raise him up at the last day.
4: Mm-hmm.
2: And to think about the resurrected body and the opportunity to ultimately be in the presence of God forever. That's what we're living for. And that's what we talk about, these great people that have gone before us. That's what they were living for. They were encouraging others to live so that they might be in heaven one day. And the treasured memories that we have, the influence that they had on people. Brother Jimmy, your dad was a faithful gospel preacher. Has been gone now for what, 22 years
3: in August.
2: And no telling how many people he influenced. And I did not personally know your dad, but I have known of your dad for a long time. And I have always heard people talk about what a great preacher he was and what I mean, he was a tremendous writer. And I had a brother tell me today, he said, I loved going to his classes. He was a tremendous teacher.
3: Right.
2: And so, you know, you think
3: well,
2: about...
3: I appreciate you saying that, but... In funerals sometimes, particularly of a person who's died in the Lord, and this is what helped me sort of get through Dad's funeral. When Dad was dying, I mean, when the doctors basically come in and tell you, we've done all we can do, we're going to keep him comfortable, you begin then to shift gears in your mind that this is not going to be going home and normal again. This mm-hmm. is another step that you're taking in your maturation process. And when he died, there was a closure sense because we knew he was not going to get any better. But, and I say this in funerals sometimes, every second that passes is not a further separation from the person that you are apart from in death. It's actually 1 second closer to reunion to the person you just had to say goodbye to temporarily.
2: That's right.
3: And, you know, you think about Brother Holland's death and then all these others that we're going to talk about tonight. When this program is over, we're actually going to be closer to seeing the very people we're talking about now than when we started this segment today. And for the Christian, that's something that the world looks at it, well, it's over with. I mean, that's final and so forth. But to the Christian, and it's not faith in faith or false hope, tied to the nature of Scripture. And therefore, since Jesus said, you know, you believe in God, you believe also in me. And therefore, what he said is, this is just a separation. This is not goodbye.
5: You know, I remember years ago when I was just a boy, a couple of my best friends, their older brother won the state championship in high jump, set a state record. His dad was a faithful elder at the East Ridge Church. And his dad took a bed sheet and I assume took shoe polish or a marker and wrote on that sheet, "Welcome home, state champ." And so when you walked in their front door, he had it hanging in their living room. You couldn't miss it. And I've often thought about, you know, when we step out into eternity being met by the Lord and by his people, and the Lord saying, "Welcome home, champ, you made it." Because ultimately, we have won the victory, haven't we?
4: You know, we may not be able to answer every single question that comes to our mind concerning death and precisely how things will happen and all that. But when I use the terms "gathered to his people," referred to Abraham and many other Old Testament individuals, when I go to 1 Thessalonians and hear Paul's reference to the brethren at Thessalonica about how that I'll see you there, go back to David and the child that died. I can't bring him back, but I can go to him. There'll be recognition for sure. Right. Now, exactly in what form and all the details we may not know, but I can't help but think in this human mind with the thoughts that are going around in my mind when Brother Tom died. Brother Woodson had already passed.
3: Right.
4: Their team effort for so long, teaching at different universities, Columbia Bible Institute for the last few years, and the seminars that they conducted, the impact that they had, they're back together.
5: Absolutely. Absolutely. That's a wonderful thought. I've got a caller on the line. Patricia is with us tonight. Patricia, good to have you on the program.
6: It's great to be on there. I just wanted to tell you how much I thought of Tom Holland. I watch CBN all the time, and I would not miss his program. And some of these novelty magazines, I found a plaque that said, "Welcome to the Porch," and I mailed it to him, and he had actually put it on the porch, and I got a really, really nice letter from him.
5: How about that?
6: So he was very special to me.
5: Well, he was a great man, and we appreciate so much you taking time to call in and sharing those memories with us.
4: Patricia made reference to the porch.
6: My grandkids actually got me the book of his porch sermons and lessons.
5: Okay, wonderful. Yes. Wonderful.
6: Yes, that's great. That's great. And continue your good work.
5: Yes, ma'am. Thank you. Thank you for calling in.
4: How many times the porch scenes have appeared on GBN and so forth, and what a delight it was to see him have so much fun telling a joke, but then making an application or a lesson for each of us, and that was so exciting.
5: Oh, I bet. What about, you know, we talk about some of the great men, that people that have gone before us. William Woodson, mm-hmm. I mentioned him a moment ago. Brother Woodson, a very multi-talented brother in Christ, very scholarly, very good, excellent teacher, preacher, writer. Right. What are some of your fond memories of Brother Woodson?
3: Well, for me, he was the chairman of the Bible department at Fried Hardeman when I was there between 75 to 79. And I guess one of the major reasons why I went to Fried Hardeman instead of anywhere else was when I told my father that I wanted to preach, and then he talked to his uncle, which is my great uncle, which would be Franklin Kemp. And Dad asked Uncle Franklin, he says, "Jimmy wants to preach, where do you recommend he go to study?" And Uncle Franklin said, "Tell him to go to Fried Hardeman and take everything William Woodson teaches." And I told Brother Woodson that one time, After I'd been out of school for a good long while, I said, this is what Uncle Franklin said for me to do. And he said, that was a death wish. And I thought, you're telling me, because Brother Woodson made it hard for a reason. He was demanding. He expected that when you came from Freed Hardeman, particularly if you were a Bible major and you were going to do local work, that he wanted you to get a taste of how this was going to be.
5: I remember.
3: I respected that greatly.
5: Yeah. I want to say in one of his classes, I can recall him. He would stand and lecture. He always wore a sweater to class with his shirt and tie, and he would say, "Now, when you get time, you're going to want to read this book, and when you get time, you're going to want to read." And I used to think, when does he have time to read like this? I mean, he was an incredible student.
3: He read all the time. He was constantly finding new resources, and he would come into class and he would say, I came across this and I've learned something from this. And I thought, the man, what is teaching?

0: impact they had on our lives of the ones we've just mentioned so far, though human, though made mistakes, certainly, but Christ was their Lord and King. And they lived what they preached.
1: For sure.
2: They sure did. And look at how they grew and matured in Christ and ultimately helped to not only lead others to Christ, but helped to mature many people in Christ. I mean, they had a tremendous influence on many, many people. As a matter of fact, they continue to have influence on us today through their writings. We can pull up and listen to their lessons. We can watch them on YouTube. I mean, as the Hebrew writer said about Abel, he being dead yet speaks.
1: Right.
2: They continue to speak. We're going to take a quick break. We'll be right back in a couple of minutes. Please stay with us.
3: My name is Joshua Kennedy, and I'd like for you to consider something for a moment. We all hear the verses, you are the light of the world, you are the salt of the earth, and Jesus said in the Great Commission to go into all the world. But many times as teenagers, we tend to think that that only applies to adults, when in reality, we have the same charge. But the question that many teens ask is, what can I do? We have a great weekend coming up at the East Main Church of Christ in Tupelo, Mississippi, on June the 7th and 8th, that's a Friday and a Saturday, called Outward. And it's designed to answer that exact question. Our topic this year is In Christ Alone, and we have great speakers coming to talk about this topic. We have Eric Owens, Jonathan Bates, and Joe Wells. Also, this camp is free of charge. Just bring yourself and some friends. And there's a free t-shirt for early registrations. 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Thanks, and we'd love to have you at Outward 2019.
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2: Thank you for staying with us. We are talking tonight about those who have gone before us, and we have looked at the lives of some of the great servants of God that have recently passed, Brother Holland, Brother Elkins, Brother Clark, Brother Woodson, and others. And we hope that if you have some memories that you'll share those with us as we discuss these great men. We've got a caller on the line. Lisa Elkins is with us tonight. Lisa, good to have you on the program. Maybe having some difficulty getting Lisa right now. Maybe she'll call back in just a moment. Let's talk for a minute or two about Brother Conley, Brother Andrew Conley. I know that he made a profound impact in your life. And maybe talk a little bit about when you first met Brother Conley and the influence that he had.
0: It was 50 years ago this year. My wife and I went to Fried Hardeman College at that time, and to the lectureship. And on Tuesday night, we went to Bader Gymnasium. Didn't know Andrew Conley was a speaker, didn't know him from anyone. But this 20-some-odd-year-old guy that had been trying to preach a little bit was so mesmerized and captivated and inspired by Brother Conley. He preached on overcoming mediocrity.
2: Wow.
0: The 3 points was having the courage to care, the willingness to work, and the dare to dream. He changed my life that night. I've now accumulated almost 100 sermons, audio, and 50-some-odd videos. He was a powerhouse. He was 6'4", broad-shouldered. He went and lived 16 years in Africa as a missionary. But the force with which he preached, the conviction, he was challenging, inspiring. And for a lot of us that were younger, he literally challenged us to rise to higher levels of service and a mentality of being a servant. And he died at a young age.
2: Mm-hmm.
0: His wife also had some major physical problems as well. The cost of being a missionary, the cost of being a servant of Christ at times.

0: I think that we could safely say that he gave his life for the cause of Christ in many respects. And I know that I was told that when he was doing mission work in Africa, that on two occasions he found black mambas in his home. Look, that'd be enough to drive me out of Africa right there, you know. But I mean,
1: get your attention.
0: Absolutely. And I have always heard he was a powerful preacher.
2: Yes, sir, he was.
0: And you know, we talk about the power of God's word. And you know, Haggai said one time that he was the Lord's messenger in the Lord's message. And we understand that the message is powerful. But you put the right man with the right message, and let me tell you what, you can move mountains in many ways.
2: Now, go back over all of what you just said about the ones that we've talked about. A sermon by William Woodson on the home, the spring of our nation, I believe it was the title of it. Brother Winfred Clark was one of my favorite preachers. And Faith and Grace, a sermon that he preached in Pulaski some years ago. I mean, literally, we can talk about every one of these. Brother Garland Elkins and the tenderness with which he'd present the Word of God, the scriptures that he would quote. Look at the power of the gospel being disseminated by these great soldiers who are not any longer with us. But again, we've got to carry on.
0: You know, you triggered a thought in my mind, and that is, think about, for example, in the first century, the apostles, and how the Lord used different kinds of men, varying backgrounds, different personalities, but he used them in a great way. He corralled them, taught them, influenced them. They became men of great conviction. And as a result of that, in their own unique way, they made a tremendous impression upon the world. And by the same token, we're talking about different men, differing personalities, backgrounds, etc. And yet God was able to use them in a mighty way for his cause.
2: Absolutely.
0: Got Lisa back on the line with us again. Lisa, good to have you on the program.
3: Hey, it's good. I was just Brother Holland. I always enjoyed listening to him, and I live up here in Sparta, and I was just always interested to get to hear him, and I enjoy him, and I hated to hear about him passing, but I know that he was a good Christian man, and he's what he wanted to be.
0: Well,
3: and that's what we all want to be these days.
0: Well, listen, thank you, Lisa, for calling in tonight. We appreciate so much you taking time to call us, and we're very grateful for the opportunity to reflect upon the lives of these great men.
3: Thank you. I'll listen to y'all about every Thursday and keep up the good work.
0: Well, thank you. Thank you very, very much. I had a thought in connection to what we were talking about a moment ago about some of the varying personalities. You remember in Acts chapter 4 when Peter and John were before the Sanhedrin council, and the Bible says, you know, that they were, the council took knowledge that they were uneducated, untrained men, but the Bible says they marveled they had been with Jesus. Mm-hmm. And as a result of that, you remember they were commanded not to teach or preach in the name of Christ. They said, we can't but speak the things we've seen and heard. And I think that the men that we're talking about tonight were men of tremendous conviction.
1: Oh, no doubt.
0: They knew what they believed. They knew the one in whom they believed. And boy, I tell you what, they could powerfully proclaim the Christ. Really could. What about Brother Camp? You mentioned Brother Camp a minute ago. Brother Camp was a giant among giants.
4: Well, being a blood relative of his, when I was younger, I didn't understand why my father constantly wanted to go talk to him, either in person or on the phone, about any kind of problem that he was running into. And then when I finished at Freed Hardeman, I was continuing on with more education, getting my master's through what was then Alabama Christian School of Religion in Montgomery. Well, you could take Franklin Camp's class, which is a preacher's class on Monday, from 10 o'clock in the morning until noon. He taught 2 hours for credit through the School of Religion. Well, every Monday I drove down from North Alabama to Adamsville to sit in his class. And for a long, long time, I sat there and I thought, now, what is it that he's going to discuss that's going to be any different from what I've learned in 4 years at Freed Hardeman with Brother Holland and Brother Woodson, and I could just name a laundry list of men. And all of a sudden, he never got in a hurry in teaching the Bible. He had no time frame as to, okay, now we've got to get this done in a semester. That was never his, you know, modus operandi.
0: Yeah.
4: Uncle Franklin would say, okay, we're going to start in Romans 1. I remember he was going to teach Romans. Well, he started in Genesis. He didn't start in Romans 1. And he was constantly giving background information to that. And Brother Woodson and Brother Hugo McCord and Brother Gus Nichols were close friends to Uncle Franklin. And then over a period of years, until he died in 91, I went to every class he taught as best I could, all the way from 1979 to 1991. And I got it after a while. I was sitting there thinking, and here was basically what he wanted to do with preachers, young or old. It didn't matter what your age was. It was, if I can make you better, okay, than even myself as a student or any other preacher you've been around, the idea is you're going to have to be you. You can't be a Tom Holland or a William Woodson or a Garland Elkins or an Andrew Connolly. They are their own men in their own right. But I can pass on to you, and then when I'm gone, you carry this on and add more to the information. You're going to have more experiences in life. And it was like, I kept thinking about Brother Woodson, and of course with Uncle Franklin. When I was at Fried Hardeman, on Sundays, if I weren't preaching somewhere, I would go to Sardis. I would drive outside of Henderson to a little bitty congregation called Sardis, Tennessee, mm-hmm. Sardis Church of Christ. Well, that's where Brother Woodson preached on the weekends.
1: How about that?
4: And when Brother Woodson would be gone, and I had no idea this was going to happen as a student, Brother Woodson would be gone to fill in. He would turn around, or someone would there at the congregation would say, are you going to be here this coming weekend? And I said, well, I plan on it. And he said, well, will you fill in for me at Sardis? Wow. And I was like, you're asking me, I'm a student of yours, and you're asking me to fill the pulpit for you. This is where you preach when you're here at Anderson. And I thought, okay, this is Paul telling Timothy, like, you know, the things that thou hast heard of me among many witnesses, the same commit to faithful men who will be able to teach others also. And the thing about the teaching I had at Fried Hardeman, the influence, like a Brother Elkins and a Brother Connolly and so forth, was they wanted this next generation to be better, even better than themselves. I mean,
1: I think that's a great point.
4: And that has to be true, that preachers are not to have the egos. They're not to be filled with pride. That's what casts Satan out of heaven. And with, if I can impart anything to help you be a better preacher, a better Christian, a better man, a better husband, as a man, as a preacher, that's the nature of what our Lord did to his disciples, and the disciples just passed that information on. That's what these men represented, and that's sort of the model that we've got to live off of.
1: You know, we talk about teachers and mentors, and some of the men that we're talking about have mentored mm-hmm. us and been our teachers. And you remember it was said of Joshua that he was Moses' assistant,
4: right.
1: And he had the opportunity to learn from Moses, Paul and Timothy. And you think about Paul in his last letter to Timothy telling him, do the work of an evangelist.
4: Right.
1: Preach the word. And what encouragement and inspiration that would have been. It would have been very inspiring, I think. And no doubt the men that we're talking about tonight, their goal was to train the next generation,
4: right.
1: And to raise up a generation that could carry on the faith.
2: Earlier today you were talking about Joshua, and at the time that Moses, my servant, is dead, as Joshua was told, and three times in those first few verses, Joshua is told, be strong and of good courage.
1: That's right.
2: The challenge was his. The mantle was being passed, or a baton, so to speak. But the tragedy to which you were just alluding of our challenge and our responsibility of teaching the younger, it states in Joshua 24 concerning Moses' death, and the elders that outlive Joshua mm-hmm. were faithful. They continued, contemporary, the influence of him. In Judges, we can read the same thing. Joshua's dead. The elders were faithful. But in Judges 2 and verse 10, the tragedy of all tragedies of the statements, there arose a generation that knew not God.
1: That's right.
2: I'm not just talking about preachers now. I'm talking about our teaching of our children, and including preachers and helping
1: sure.
2: our young preachers. I was thinking a moment ago, as Jimmy, as you were talking, the Tom Hollands and the William Woodsons and the Garland Elkins and the Andrew Conleys. They became powerful preachers, influencing the brotherhood, teaching many thousands. They didn't start that away, though.
5: That's right.
2: They started as someone that was little known. They studied intensely. They stayed in the book. They stayed faithful to the book. We've got a lot of young preachers today that are faithful, sure, that are talented. And we need to encourage and strengthen their hands, as it were, and help them to be the ones that can step into the shoes of those that have gone.
0: That's right. You know, I think earlier this afternoon we were talking about preaching and teaching, and you made mention of the fact that, you know, there's a need today for just solid, sound, biblical preaching and teaching. That's what people want. People right. still want that today. And what strikes me about the men that we're talking about, there was substance to their preaching and teaching. They had something to say. I remember a brother of mine, a very close friend, Robert Ball. He and I worked together when we were at Old Hickory. And I can remember him coming into my office or talking to me and saying, my, I just heard Brother Camp and he said something, never thought about that before, you know. Or and you know, those guys devoted their lives to the book, and so they had something to say. Right. And I think by the same token, that what we're trying to encourage people to do is to develop those same study habits and to be men like what they were.
2: Yes. Winfred Clark, I loved Jimmy's father so very, very much. And we did some publishing of Brother Woodson's books that your dad helped make that possible and so forth. But you talk about studying. I received a phone call one morning. We had been talking about computers a few days before. But one morning I was in the office in the church building. Phone rang and the secretary said, "It's Brother Clark." I picked up the phone. He didn't even say hello. He said, "Paul, I've been studying in Romans. I just come across something I have never noticed before. Let me tell you about it." He was almost 70 at that time.
0: How about that?
2: That was the type of person that he was, the student that he was. He kept in the book.
0: And that's a wonderful thought. What about another name that comes to mind? What about Guyon Woods?
4: Well, I'll mention a particular thing of a private nature that literally everyone needs to know about this. Many years ago, Guyon Woods was in a gospel meeting in Anniston, Alabama. And about an hour's drive due east of Anniston is Bremen, Georgia. And Dad preached at Bremen when I was in high school there. And it used to be called the men's clothing capital of the South. It's not so much that now. But Brother Woods wanted a suit from Bremen. You had to know somebody who knew somebody on the inside to be able to go into the factory. So he calls Dad and asks if Dad would come down during the day and take him over to Bremen. Well, Dad wanted me to go with him. So I'm sitting in the back seat of Guyon Woods' car. Brother Guyon's driving and Dad's riding on the passenger side. And they're talking shop all the way to Bremen and back. And Dad is just asking him one question right after another, particularly where he's been, what he's been, you know, doing and so forth. And several years ago, I was asked to speak in chapel at Freed Harbor. And I mentioned this because it made such an impression on me with Brother Woods. Dad asked Brother Woods, "In your estimation, having gone from coast to coast in our brotherhood, what, in your estimation, makes a great preacher?" And I won't ever forget what he said. He said, "Great preachers are made in their studies." In other words, you'll never master the Bible. You'll learn a lot of truths. He said, but a great preacher is not the person who got the education and thinks now he knows everything.
0: That's right.
4: He gets back in that study. He gets back in that office, and he keeps on digging, and he keeps on digging. And that was true of just about every preacher that we've already talked about in that list. They constantly were calling other preachers, saying, "I'm studying this. I believe this is what this means. Can you shoot that down, or can you confirm that?" And they leaned on other preachers' experience and study habits and so forth. I know Uncle Franklin used to call Brother Woodson and says, "I don't know the Greek, but I know you do. And I'm thinking this is, in the English text, this makes me believe this is what this is saying. Now you look it up from the Greek New Testament and see if that's true." And Brother Woodson said it was uncanny that not knowing Greek or not even knowing Hebrew, he could take the English text of the Bible and he could see something. And I go back and study the Greek and it's exactly the way it was through the Greek New Testament. And Uncle Franklin was that way. about studying the Bible. He was intensive of the English text. Brother Woodson looked at it from a different angle, and Brother Woodson said, it is amazing. You can come from the Greek, you can come from the English, and you're going to see the same truth, because truth is always the truth. And that made a huge impression on me, because all preachers are to be seekers of truth, not That's just right. to have something to say in the That's sense right. of, I've got to come up with a sermon or a Bible class. The Bible is what you're supposed to say. And on and on. That was pressed in me from almost from childhood, Sunday school classes, and then teaching at home, and then dad in meetings. And of course, my father was my preacher for 18 years. Everywhere I moved, he moved. Yeah. My preacher moved with me. But then when I got to Freed Harbin, I found all these teachers, William Woodson, Tom Holland, and others. I said, all these teachers were just like my father. They were just like Uncle Franklin. The fact is, they were just different men. That's right. But they all dovetail to the exact same principle of the Bible is the standard, and if you stick with the Bible, you'll never go wrong.
1: That's right. And they dug deeply.
4: Oh, yes.
1: Daily.
4: Yeah.
1: Daily. Now, we've got to take a quick break. We'll be right back in a couple of minutes. Please stay with us.
5: How fast can you run? If you're like me, it's not as fast as you used to. Did you know that the fastest man alive can run almost 30 miles per hour? Astounding as that might sound, there's one thing that neither he nor we will ever be able to outrun. Our past will always catch up with us. That's what the Bible says. Take note, be sure, your sin will find you. Oh, and when it does, it can bring some of the darkest feelings, remorse, regret, bitterness, hatred, guilt. The past can be brutal. But thanks be to God, we don't have to feel that way. And that's what our new book's all about. It's called Forgiven, Forgiving, and Free. The Peace of Living Without a Past. Four brief chapters can help us literally break through those awful feelings of yesterday. Four chapters can help us come to know the grace that God offers us and the gracious Spirit that, well, we should be offering each other. Four chapters. Forgiven by God, forgiving myself, forgiving others, forgiving God. It's a short, simple read, but one that can help us change the way we think about ourselves, each other, and even God. So I hope you'll find it very helpful, if not life-changing. Forgiven, forgiving, and free. The peace of living without a past.
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7: Fills my heart with joy and love.
1: Thank you for reflecting with us tonight about those who have gone before us. And we've talked about some great men in the brotherhood. And we've got such a tremendous history. We have, I think about in Hebrews chapter 11, Fay's Hall of Fame. And we've got an illustrious list of men that have gone before us. I can't help but think about men like Foy Wallace, Curtis Cates, Rex Turner Sr., Wendell Winkler, Bobby Duncan. I mean, there are just so many people and so little time. But the names that I mentioned, what stands out to you about some of these great men?
2: Brother Wendell Winkler and how he presented sermons. Those three points you were talking about earlier and how he structured those. But you could remember, it was so powerfully presented, you could take those sermons home.
1: You sure could. You mentioned G.K. Wallace.
4: Right. Brother Wallace and Dad were very, very close friends. As a matter of fact, every time the Freed Hardeman lectures took place and we were there, Dad, Mom always wanted to take the Wallaces out to eat. They had a favorite place in Jackson, Tennessee to eat. Of course, I'm just tagging along, as it were. I'm the child of these two couples. And but he was very polite and very southern gentleman, if you want to call it that. Well, he got in the pulpit. Let me tell you something. He may be a small man, but, you know, dynamite comes in small packages. And Brother G.K. Wallace was a personal friend of my father's. Matter of fact, when Brother Wallace lost his hearing overnight with a stroke, Dad learned of it and called down to the Florida address or his residence. And Sister Wallace, of course, answered the phone. But Dad wanted to talk to Brother G.K. And, of course, she had to write down everything Dad wanted to ask. And then Brother G.K. would read it, and then he would talk over the phone. But, you know, even when you lose your hearing or whether that, you can still write. You can still communicate in some shape, form, or fashion.
2: Sure.
4: And the nature of doing preaching work is communicate, to be able to still have that mind, to be able to communicate, regardless of what, you know, setbacks you may have in life. And I couldn't help but think, like Bobby Duncan, Dad and Bobby were so close. As a matter of fact, Mother, when Dad died, wanted two people. She mentioned, I want two people to do my dad, my husband's funeral or Dad's funeral. One was Tom Holland, and the other one was Bobby Duncan. Well, when Mother died later, we wanted Bobby to do the funeral. Of course, we didn't know Bobby was really, really sick, too.
2: Uh-huh.
4: But it was like, these become your family. You know, we talk about brothers and sisters in Christ, but preachers are a brotherhood inside themselves.
2: Well,
4: and it's an amazing thing to watch preachers lean on preachers, realizing their frailties and their imperfections. And it's like, you know, I know what would Jesus do and what did Jesus do, but sometimes you need to talk to somebody who's been in those shoes.
2: That's right.
4: And has gone through the minefields and has had the successes. And preachers would call Dad at lunchtime, supper time, and Dad would just stop what he's doing, go pick up the phone, and it'd be an hour, 30 minutes to an hour, and he'd come back to the table. Well, who is that? Well, that's Brother So-and-so up in Tennessee. He's having an issue, and he asked me what I would do or what would be my advice. And then Dad would call other preachers about situations, Uncle Franklin in particular, or Brother Woodson, or Brother Holland even,
2: sure,
4: and said, just bounce things off of him. And the men that my father trusted were men that he knew they would shoot straight with him.
2: Mm-hmm.
4: I mean, if they believed what he was saying was not right, they'd tell him.
2: Yeah.
4: And that's what he respected, too. I mean, he wasn't wanting somebody to say, just rubber stamp everything that I'm saying. I mean, if it was the book, that's what I want. Be honest with me. And that's what these men were all about.
2: Yeah, I appreciate that.
0: Let me mention a name. A brother that's been gone for over 50 years, Marshall Keeble.
2: Oh.
0: Brother Keeble, you know, it's been estimated that he had a part in baptizing somewhere. I've read anywhere from 30 to 50,000 people, had a hand in starting some 325 congregations worldwide. And he was a man of little stature, but boy, did he make an impact in this world.
2: The beauty of what we have in living at the age of our existence is vinyl records by Marshall Keeble of sermons that was generated. I don't know the background of how that came into being, but several of us that did not get the luxury of hearing him preach can listen to him preach.
0: That's right.
2: And that's true as far as now with DVDs or CDs or MP3s or whatever it is. We need to make sure that these brethren keep on the tools that we have. You mentioned Rex Turner earlier. And one of the volumes that I have in my library, a treasured book called Systematic Theology.
0: That's a great book.
2: The treasure of that book and how those men, though gone from our presence, still live on through those means.
0: I find myself pulling that book down, reading it. I'll think about, you know, I'll have a question about something, or I'll think about something, and I'll think, you know, I want to just go back and look again at what Brother Turner said. And I find that helpful and encouraging at the same time.
2: Thomas B. Warren the same way.
0: Brother Warren.
2: Brother Warren in all of his writings, the brilliant mind that he had, able to meet Dr. Anthony A.G. Enflew on the existence of God and able to stand foot to foot, as it were, and defeat any of the arguments of even the atheist of our world. The powerful tools, though, that we have in his volumes and the volumes here and the sermons here, how great that is. We're blessed.
0: You know, Brother Warren, when he met Dr. Flew, I remember hearing someone say that before that debate, someone was asking him about the magnitude of that debate, and he said, look, we've got the truth. And I think when I saw that debate, I realized, you know what, this guy's something. I mean, yes. I'd read, you read his writings and you listen to him, but when you see him stand toe-to-toe with a renowned person like Dr. Flew, and he dismantled him.
2: He did. You know, my favorite book of Brother Warren's, though, is one of the ones that might be a little bit more on the simplistic side from the standpoint of not academically at that level. It was a 150-page or so book called The Bible Only Makes Christians Only and The Only Christians.
0: It's a good book.
2: To read that book, I did at that stage of my life, and it solidified such great facts. We are God's people. We are Christians, and the only Christians that shall be saved.
0: That's true. We've got a question that's come in. What do you remember about Winfred Claiborne? Boy, I just remember a guy that spent his life reading.
2: Yes.
0: Tremendous.
2: Did you ever walk in his library, Mike?
0: Never did.
2: I only did a couple of times in his home. He had an upstairs large, I guess it was a bonus room, but it was bigger than that. I forgot how many thousands, 13,000, I believe it was, books that it was like a library that you go in, a city library, the rows of books and all the bookcases and so forth. He was a student.
0: He was.
2: Beyond.
0: I have a book that he gave me. As a matter of fact, he signed it for me. And it was a book about books.
2: Yeah. Right.
0: I mean, he was just.
4: I had the same book that he gave me.
0: It was a great book.
2: He was asked to preach a lectureship on what books would you recommend. That book came as a result of that request.
0: Is that right? He was a great student. A tremendous orator. Did radio work for years.
2: Right.
0: International Bible Hour. Did a great job.
2: Volume that he wrote, God's Plan for the Home. The unfolding, the beautiful telling of what God designed and desires concerning the home, contrary to what our world tells us.
0: What about Foy Wallace?
4: There's a preacher friend of mine who passed away, and when his family was liquidating the books that they didn't want to keep of his anymore, they had just box loads of books that this preacher friend of mine, they didn't want to keep them, but they said, you might want them. Well, I opened them up, and he was a collector of Foy Wallace Jr. books.
0: Mm.
4: Just about anything Brother Wallace wrote, he bought. And the next thing you know, I'm like, okay, we're not putting this in the church library. It may end up in the church library, but this right here will be in my library. And I have a section in a bookcase in my personal office now at home that's just this man's collection. And I have referred a lot of Brother Wallace's books just as refresher. That was a gentleman in his generation, particularly in the 20th century. That's hard to say, the 20th century, while we're living in the 21st century. But I heard him as a child when I was very young hold a gospel meeting in Alabama in a very congregation where my mother and dad grew up. He was... You weren't going to sit there for 30 minutes. That was a sermonette. Mm-hmm. If you go hear Brother Wallace preach, you were there for whenever Brother Wallace was going to finish. I was at the Grant Street Church building in Decatur, Alabama, as a child, mm-hmm. a teenager. And Brother Wallace preached one night when he started in Genesis. And there's a grandfather clock that sits on the podium by the pulpit. And I looked at the clock. It faced the audience. It said 7:30. When he started at 10 o'clock, Brother Wallace was in Revelation. He had preached all 66 books of the Bible in one sermon. And what he did was he took the highlight points of all 66 books and made a thread of how they all connected together as one book.
0: Didn't he call that sermon Keynotes of Scripture?
4: Yeah, and it was 2 hours and a half long. And by the time you got through, it was like, and I'm a child, I'm looking at the clock and I'm like, this man hardly looked up to, as far as looking up scriptures. He was just talking from the fact that the nature of the Bible is there's a simplistic theme that runs through here. And yeah. That made an impression on me as a young man. I was thinking,
0: incredible.
4: Good.
0: Incredible. Brother Paul?
2: I was just thinking of how we can possibly help these men to continue to preach. They're our heroes. They're men that we love and admire. And whatever we can do to teach the younger generation to listen to the Marshall Keebles, to listen to the Garland Elkins, Tom Hollands, William Woodsons, any and all of these, the keynote of scripture lesson by Foy Wallace. When GBN started, we had the idea of voices from the past, those that have gone on, and it still airs today, of great sermons of many of these great men. And I hope and pray that they will continue to have an impact on the world today as they have in times past.
0: Amen to that. Amen. I think that those men made great contributions to the cause of Christ, and we're better people having known them.
2: Yes, for sure.
0: And they blessed our lives. I guess just by way of summary, when you think about those who've gone before us, what would you say to those who are watching tonight? Got about a minute left.
2: Listen to what they taught. Look at what they lived. Follow their example. Paul made the statement in 1 Corinthians 11:1, but follow me as I follow Christ. We follow these men, not because they were divine, but because they followed the Christ. And we need to do that today, too.
8: That's right. That was one of the things that was impressed upon me when I first started preaching as a young man. And really, all the way through, it's not changed. And that is, the Bible is your standard. If the man's preaching the Bible, don't listen to the fact that it's coming from a man's mouth. It's the Bible that you're hearing. It's not the man. And therefore, the power is in that word.
0: That's right. So, thank you guys for being with us tonight. Thank you for being a part of our program. Hope to see you back here next Thursday night. Until then, God bless.
6: 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Thank you for watching.
9: Hello, this is Bob Pritchard with the Gospel Minute. I was invited to roast a friend at his 50th birthday party. Those of us who spoke had fun making up and exaggerating stories about our friend. Because of the kind of man he was, we didn't really have any bad things to say about him. But Jesus received much more than a roasting from his enemies. Jesus said, "The Son of Man has come eating and drinking, and you say, 'Behold, a gluttonous man and a winebibber, a friend of publicans and sinners.'" Luke 7:34. He later challenged them, "Because I tell you the truth, you believe me not. Which of you convinceth me of sin? And if I say the truth, why do you not believe me?" John 8:45 and 46. Sadly, although they could not show he had sinned, they refused to believe the truth he revealed to them. When it came time to try him, they trumped up false charges and brought in false witnesses, just as they did later for the evangelist Stephen. If you were put on trial or roasted for your faith, would they have to find false witnesses against you? In the midst of his trial, Stephen had the face of an angel, Acts 6:15. How would you look? Stay tuned to GBN. We've got something good for you.

0: You have questions? The Bible has answers. This program, overseen by the Phillips Street Church of Christ, is dedicated to answering your questions with God's Word. Please join us for the period of study as we seek to give a Bible answer. And now, here is your moderator.
1: Hello, everyone. I'm Mike McDaniel. I'm the preacher for the Central Church of Christ in Caruthersville, Missouri. We're so glad that you're watching a Bible Answer today. And we hope you'll tell other people about this program and where it may be seen in your area. This program is overseen by the good elders of the Phillips Street Church of Christ in Dyersburg, Tennessee. And there are 40 congregations throughout this area that support this program that allow us to bring it to you. We're thankful for them. You'll see their names at the end of our program today. We encourage you to visit and worship with them whenever you might have the opportunity. Now, we have three gospel preachers with us to answer your questions. We'll have them introduce themselves to you at this time.
2: My name is Tim Fuqua, and I preach at the Doris Chapel Church of Christ in Central Tennessee.
3: I'm David Looney, and I preach for the Pickwick Church of Christ in Pickwick, Tennessee.
4: And my name is Steve Sanders, and I preach for the Donovan Church of Christ in Donovan, Missouri.
1: We're very grateful to have each of these good brethren with us today to serve as panelists to answer your questions. Our first question goes to Brother Fuqua. The person says, I've tried my best to study on Genesis 1 and 3, but would like a better explanation. On the first day, we know God said, let there be light. However, the sun, moon, stars, etc. were not created until the fourth day. So, is there any explanation that can be given as to what this light was on day one? Brother Fuqua.
2: Thanks for the question. Let's read the text in question. In Genesis 1, 1 through 5, in the beginning, God created the heaven and earth, and the earth was without form and void, and darkness was upon the face of the deep, and the Spirit of God moved upon the face of the waters. And God said, let there be light, and there was light. And God saw the light, that it was good. And God divided the light from darkness. And God called the light day, and the darkness he called night. And the evening and the morning were the first day. God created light and separated light from the darkness on day one. And God spoke this light into existence. God creating something out of nothing by the power of his word. God could have, if he had chose to spoke the entire universe day one to first second, if that's what he had chose to do. But he chose to create the universe in 6 24-hour days. And day one, he created light. And then the question asked about day four. In Genesis 1, 14 through 19, and God said, let there be lights in the firmament of heaven to divide from the night, and let them be for signs and for seasons, for days and years. And let them be for lights in the firmament of the heaven to give light upon the earth. And it was so. And God made two great lights. The great light to rule the day, that's the sun. And the lesser light to rule the night, that's the moon. He made the stars also. And God set them in the firmament of heaven to give light upon the earth. And to rule over the day and over the night. And to divide the light from darkness. And God saw that it was good, and the evening and the morning were the fourth day. Now, how do we harmonize these two? God created light on day one. He created the sun on day four. Well, I believe the easiest way to harmonize these two verses, God created the light rays on day one. He created the sun on day four to sustain those rays. Thank you for the question, Brother McDaniel.
1: Thank you. And now to Brother Looney. We have this question. Many times at funerals, it will be said, I know he or she is in heaven looking down on us. I don't understand that thinking. What about paradise and the judgment? My question is, when does the saved go to heaven? Brother Looney.
3: What a great question this truly is, and I'm grateful to have the opportunity to shed some light on the one who has asked this great question. When does the saved go to heaven? I believe we have to look at Luke chapter 16, starting around verse 19. Here you have the rich man and Lazarus. And I'll start reading in verse 19. There was a certain rich man who was clothed in purple and fine linen and fared sumptuously every day. And there was a certain beggar named Lazarus, which was laid at his gate full of sores, and desiring to be fed with the crumbs which fell from the rich man's table. Moreover, the dogs came and licked his sores. And it came to pass that the beggar died and was carried by the angels into Abraham's bosom. Now notice this. The rich man also died, and he was buried. So one was buried and went to Abraham's bosom, and the other was just buried. There's a distinction there. Verse 23 says, "In hell he lift up his eyes, being in torments, and seeth Abraham afar off, and Lazarus in his bosom. And he cried and said, Father Abraham, have mercy on me, and send Lazarus, that he may dip the tip of his finger in water and cool my tongue, for I am tormented in this flame." Verse 25, "But Abraham said, Son, remember that thou in thy lifetime receivest thy good things, and likewise Lazarus' evil things. Now he is comforted, and thou art tormented." And he said, "Beside this, there's a great gulf fixed between you, and there's no way for you to go from one place to the other." I'm paraphrasing right there. So when we die, in the book of Ecclesiastes, it tells us that our bodies return to the dust of ground. Our spirits go into the Hadean realm, or to Hades, the realm of the unseen. The realm of departed spirits, Hades, is divided into three parts. You have paradise, which can also be signified as Abraham's bosom. That's the place for the righteous. Tartarus, which is a place of torment. That's for the wicked, according to 2 Peter chapter 2, verse 9. And then, as we just mentioned in the last passage of what we read, the last verse of what we read, there is a great gulf that is separating the two. During the interim period between death and the resurrection of the righteous, we are separated from God. We are separated from Christ. For God and Christ are in heaven. Paradise is in the Hadean realm, not in heaven. Such is the state of disembodied spirits until the resurrection. At such time, the spirits of both the wicked and the righteous will be reunited with their resurrected bodies, and we will stand in the judgment before the judgment seat of Christ. At this time, the judgment will occur, in which the righteous will spend eternity with God, and then secondly, the wicked will spend eternity in Gehenna, or hell, where they will be separated from God for an eternity. So when you look at all of the passages of Scripture, Luke 16, 19 through 31, especially 2 Peter chapter 2, verse 9, I think it also, and you tie it in with the book of Ecclesiastes, it gives us a fuller picture of exactly what's going to happen to us when we die. The saved are going to paradise, awaiting the judgment. The unsaved are going to Gehenna, Tartarus, and they will be separated. We will all be separated from God until the time of the judgment. Then we will be ushered in. Well done, enter ye into the joys of the Lord. For those who are righteous, and depart from me, ye that worked iniquity, I never knew you. For those that were unrighteous, and you will be in hell for eternity. I hope that helps to answer the question that you have.
1: Thank you. Now to Brother Sanders. What does the Bible say about women preaching or speaking in church? Can women teach Sunday school or answer questions in a Sunday school class setting where the preacher is leading? Brother Sanders.
4: This is a very timely question for our day and age, especially in our society, where there are so many who are attempting to force cultural ideas on the Lord's church. So thank you very much for this question. There are actually two questions here. The first one has to do with what the Bible teaches. The basic teaching that we find in God's Word is found in 1 Timothy 2, verses 11 through 13. This is where Paul said, "Let the women learn in silence with all subjection. But I suffer not a woman to teach, nor you to usurp authority over the man, but to be in silence. For Adam was first formed, then Eve." There are three things we need to notice from this passage. First of all, this is not a prohibition against that is a blanket statement over all of life. For example, Paul is not talking about saying that a woman cannot be a CEO of a company or the president of the United States, but rather the context of this passage limits it to the church. For if you look at 1 Timothy 3 and look at verses 14 and 15, you will find that Paul told Timothy, "These things I write unto thee, hoping to come to thee shortly." So he's talking about the things that he had written, including his comments on the role of women in the church. He went on to say in 1 Timothy 3:15, "But if I tarry long, that thou mayest know how thou oughtest to conduct thyself in the house of God, which is the church of God, the pillar and the ground of the truth." So here we find that this is limited to the church. Now, he also did say that women are not to usurp authority over the men in these circumstances. And so this includes teaching men and taking a leading role in the worship service. So it is limited to that. A third thing that I want to mention from this passage, if you look back at 1 Timothy 2:13, you will see that Paul gave a reason for this. He said, "For Adam was first formed, then Eve." So this is not based, what Paul is writing here is not based on the cultural norms of that day or the cultural perceptions or practices, but rather it is based on the order of creation. Now, we need to understand that men and women are equal in the sight of God. The Bible makes that very clear. For example, in Galatians 3:28, Paul said, "There is neither Jew nor Greek, there is neither slave nor free, there is neither male nor female, for you are all one in Christ Jesus." So we have equality in that sense. The only difference between men and women is being equal, they have differing roles. For example, we have the Godhead. You have God the Father, God the Son, and God the Spirit. And especially when we consider God the Father and God the Son, we see that they are equal. When Jesus prayed in John 17:22, he prayed that the disciples would be one, just as he and the Father were one. But then, when we look at Philippians 2, verses 5 through 8, Paul goes into this idea even in even more detail. He said here, "Let this mind be in you, which was also in Christ Jesus, who, being in the form of God, did not consider it robbery to be equal with God." Let's pause there for a moment. Paul was saying that Jesus was equal with the Father, yet he thought it was not robbery to be equal with God. Another way of translating this is he thought equality with God was not something to be grasped or to be held onto in this situation. Again, going back to Philippians 2, beginning with verse 7, Paul went on to say, "But made himself of no reputation, taking the form of a bondservant and coming in the likeness of men, and being found in appearance as a man, he humbled himself and became obedient to the point of death, even the death of the cross." So what we find here is in God's plan to save man, the second personality of the Godhead, the one we know as Jesus, God the Son, he accepted a different role. He was equal with the Father, both personalities of the Godhead, just like the Spirit, all three personalities of the Godhead. However, Jesus accepted a role that included humility and submission or obedience. And so in the same way, men and women just have differing roles in the church. Now, that brings us to the second question. Can a woman teach a Bible class or speak up in a Bible class and ask a question or even make a comment? The short answer to that is yes, a woman can teach a class as long as there are no men present. Because if there were men present, she would be exercising authority. She would be in violation of 1 Timothy 2:11. But this means that she can also teach ladies' classes, she can teach children's classes, and she can speak up in a Bible class that is taught by a man, because that is not the practice of usurping authority in any way. Now, I want to address one objection that some may have, and they may go to 1 Corinthians 14:34. and dealing with this. Here Paul said, let your women keep silence in the church, or keep silent in the church, or they will, for they will not be permitted to speak, but they are to be submissive, as the law also says. In 1 Corinthians 14, we have to keep the larger context in mind. Chapters 12, 13, and 14 of 1 Corinthians deals with the use of miraculous spiritual gifts in the first century church. And in 14 in particular, there was that Paul deals with the abuses of these miraculous spiritual gifts. Apparently, the Corinthians were showing off with these gifts. They were doing so in a very chaotic way, in which no one was benefiting from the uses of these gifts. So Paul then had the purpose here, as we see in verse 40 of chapter 14, instructing them to let all things be done decently and in order. Now, in this passage, I think it's worthy of note that Paul instructs three different groups to keep silent. He tells, for example, those who speak in tongues to keep silent if there is no one there who has the gift of interpretation. He tells prophets in the service to keep quiet if there is someone else there who has received a prophecy. And that's in verse 30, verses 28 and 30. But then in verse 34, he tells women to keep silent in the church as well. In all three of these cases, in 1 Corinthians 14, Paul uses the word sagao. Now that word means silence, and it also means to hold your peace. As a matter of fact, in verse 30, that's the way it's translated, is to hold your peace concerning the prophets. But this is a stronger word than the one that Paul used in 1 Timothy 2:11. This word, sagao, is an imperative word that is stronger, where the other word that we find, hesychia, is also a word that can mean to keep silent, but it's not utter silence. Here we find that the idea is that of quietness and humility. For example, in 1 Thessalonians 3:12, Paul said, now those who are such, we command and exhort through our Lord Jesus Christ that they work in quietness. And there we find that same word, hesychia. And so he's telling them to work in quietness and eat their own bread. So there is a difference between what Paul is saying in 1 Corinthians 14 and 1 Timothy 2:11. But there is no contradiction between those two passages. I hope that this has been helpful in your study of God's Word.
1: Thank you very much for that good answer. 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Also, if you'd like to send us your question, please do so by contacting us. 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You can reach us by means of our website and our contact page there. 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We hope to hear from you very soon. Now, back to our questions and to Brother Fuqua. The person says, I am a Christian, and I always wondered why the churches of Christ do not allow music in church. Brother Fuqua.
5: Well, the Bible does teach that we use music in New Testament worship. That music is to be vocal, and that sung from the heart. Notice a couple of verses. In Ephesians 5:19, speaking to yourselves in psalms and hymns and spiritual songs, singing and making melody in your heart to the Lord. And then in Colossians chapter 3, in verses 16 and 17, let the word of Christ dwell in you richly in all wisdom, teaching and admonishing one another in psalms and hymns and spiritual songs, singing with grace in your hearts to the Lord. And whatsoever you do in word or deed, do all in the name of the Lord Jesus, giving thanks to God the Father by Him. The Bible does not authorize mechanical instruments of music in New Testament worship. Christ did not authorize it. No apostle commanded it. No inspired writer justified it. And no apostolic church practiced it. The New Testament teaches us to sing and to sing only in New Testament worship. For example, Acts 16:25, they were to sing praises. Romans 15:9, sing unto thy name. 1 Corinthians 14:15, sing with the Spirit. Ephesians 5:19, singing and making melody in your heart to the Lord. Colossians 3:16, singing with grace in your hearts to the Lord. James 5:13, let him sing. Mechanical instruments of music in New Testament wrong because it violates the principle of faith. 2 Corinthians 5:7, we're to walk by faith and not by sight. It makes void the word of God. Jude 3, it voids God's specific command to sing. Colossians 3:16, and it voids the authority of Jesus Christ. Colossians 3:17. Vocal music is the only kind of music that is divinely authorized in Christian New Testament worship. Thanks for the question.

0: had the power of death, that is the devil. Certainly in this particular passage, it's talking about Jesus the Christ. In John chapter 1, verse 14, "And the Word was made flesh and dwelt among us, and we beheld His glory as the glory of the only begotten of the Father, full of grace and truth." In Matthew chapter 1, verse 18, it says, "Now the birth of Jesus Christ was on this wise." So here you have John talking about Jesus being flesh and blood and walking on the earth. And then Matthew 1:18 confirms that Jesus was born. And so when you think about it, all of us are born. We are dual in nature. We have a spiritual side, that's our soul. We have a physical side, which is our body. So Jesus became flesh after He was conceived by the Holy Spirit, and He was born of Mary, the Virgin. He came into the world to fulfill all righteousness and to finish the work that God gave Him to do, and He did exactly what He came to do. Now, Jesus, during His time on this earth, He had those who followed Him, who loved Him. There were others who followed Him to entrap Him, and eventually they violated every Roman law and every Jewish law to nail Him to the cross. They falsely accused Him. He was beaten unmercifully. He was stricken. He was spit upon. He was murdered for the sins of the world. Now I want to tie this together with Genesis chapter 3, verse 15. Here, going all the way back into this book, listen to what it says. "And I will put enmity between thee and the woman, between thy seed and her seed. It shall bruise thy head, and thou shalt bruise his heel." Now, here's what I want us to note about that. When Satan saw Jesus nailed to a cross, he was excited. "I've done it. I've done it. I've finally beaten him." But really think about it. All of us have perhaps run around outside barefooted during the summer, and you've stepped on a rock and it's bruised your heel. It really hurts. Look at what it says in the passage. "I'll put enmity between thee and the woman, between thy seed and her seed. It shall bruise thy head, and thou shalt bruise his heel." When Satan saw him nailed to a cross, it was like a stone bruise for Jesus. But when Jesus came up off of that cross and out of that grave, He delivered a death blow to Satan from which he would never recover. In 1 John chapter 3, verse 8, "He that committeth sin is of the devil. The devil sinneth from the beginning." Listen to it. "For this purpose the Son of God was manifested," here it is, "that He might destroy the works of the devil." 1 John 3, 8, lending credence, going back to Genesis chapter 3, verse 15. What a great question, and I have a wonderful opportunity. I'm grateful to have answered that question for you.
1: Thank you very much to each of these good brethren for the great job they've done today in answering these questions. That last question came from a student of mine in the Online Academy of Biblical Studies. And he had a question about Hebrews chapter 2 and verse 14. That's a wonderful verse. You think about what the Lord accepted. We're children as partakers of flesh and blood. And I like to point out the fact that He doesn't say we are flesh and blood, but He says we're partakers of flesh and blood. In other words, He makes a distinction between the immortal part of man's nature and that part in which we live, our earthly tabernacle. And the Lord would be made like His brethren in that regard. He would have a human nature, and He would have a divine nature. And He accepted flesh and blood so that He could do what we could never do. But then the verse talks about whom He accosted. He accosted the devil. He destroyed him that had the power of death. And it seems like His power could only be broken from inside the tomb itself. And so Jesus had to go and to die and go into that sepulcher to conquer the devil and death, and defeated the greatest weapon that the devil had. In 1 John chapter 3 and verse 8, "He that committeth sin is of the devil, for the devil sinneth from the beginning. For this purpose the Son of God was manifested, that He might destroy the works of the devil." Took away the keys of Hades and death from him. And in Revelation chapter 1 and verse 18, he says, I am he that liveth and was dead, and behold, I am alive forevermore. Amen.

0: and have the keys of death and Hades. And we thank the Lord that He has those keys. We want to invite you to the 40th Annual Phillips Street Lectureship, April the 24th through the 28th. The theme this year is Jesus, the Great I Am. And we hope you'll be able to attend. Again, that's at the Phillips Street Church of Christ in Dyersburg, Tennessee, April the 24th through the 28th. Friends, we're so glad that you've watched a Bible Answer today. And remember, for your Bible questions, there's always a Bible Answer.
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Welcome to LG Ministry. We're glad you have chosen to watch our program. My name is Coogan Collins, and I'm the minister at the Long Grove Church of Christ. Our hope and desire is that you will open up your Bible and study along with us. Be sure to check out all of our lessons on YouTube. Now let's get to our lesson.

In Romans chapter 12, Paul taught a bunch of different topics related to how we are to behave as Christians. In Romans chapter 13, he taught us how the government authorities have been put in place by God and how we are to obey the law of the land. In chapter 14 through the first part of chapter 15, he spends a great deal of time teaching us how to treat others regarding matters of opinion. In fact, most commentators agree that Paul is focusing on matters of opinion. For instance, Douglas J. Moo noted that we cannot extend the tolerance Paul demands here to all issues. We must be careful to apply the tolerance of Romans 14, chapter 1, through chapters 15 and verse 13 to issues similar to the one Paul treats here. This chapter has been abused by some to teach that we should accept anyone who believes in Jesus regardless of what they practice. Some seem to think that if what we are doing offends a fellow Christian, that we should stop that practice regardless if it is authorized or not. There are some challenges we will face in this study because we cannot know the specifics of what prompted Paul to deal with this. While we might not know the specifics, we can know that Paul dealt with eating meat, in verse 2 and verse 21, observing special days in verse 5, and drinking of wine in verse 21. He also talks about the weaker brother and the stronger brother in verses 1 and 2 and chapters 15 and verse number 1. Many think this has to do with the relationship between Jews and Gentiles, which makes sense based on the overall message to Jews and Gentiles in Paul's letter. However, what is not clear is who is the weaker brother and who is the stronger brother. Some think the weaker brother was the Jewish Christian who might have become a vegetarian because they didn't trust the meat that was being sold in the pagan marketplace, thus making the Gentile Christian the stronger one. However, it's also possible that the weaker brother was the Gentiles because they know that the meat sold in the marketplace could contain animals that were sacrificed to idols, 1 Corinthians chapter 8. But the Jews would not have to rely on the marketplace for their meat as they usually killed their own animals. Regarding the idea of stronger or weaker Christians, I like the thoughts of Mr. Roper. There is no evidence that forces us to conclude that Paul labeled one group strong on all the issues mentioned and the other weak. He may have deliberately chosen one topic on which Jewish Christians were more likely to be weak, observing days, and one topic on which Gentile Christians were more likely to be weak, not eating meat. Such an approach would diffuse thoughts of, we are stronger spiritually than you. If we are honest with ourselves, most of us have to admit that while we may be strong on some issues, it is possible that we are weak on others. Since we see Paul addressing both Jews and Gentiles in his letter, what Mr. Roper has said seems to be the best explanation to me. But as I said, we don't have enough information to say one way or the other emphatically. We also learn that the weaker brother in our text is the one that is stricter than the stronger brother who has a better understanding of the liberty we have in Jesus. Let's begin with the first four verses. Romans 14, verse 1. Receive one who is weak in the faith, but not to disputes over doubtful things. For one believes he may eat all things, but he who is weak eats only vegetables. Let not him who eats despise him who does not eat, and let not him who does not eat judge him who eats, for God has received him. Who are you to judge another servant? To his own master he stands or falls. Indeed, he will be made to stand, for God is able to make him stand. When Paul tells us to receive one who is weak in the faith, this means we are to be in full fellowship with them. As I've already pointed out, this has to do with matters of opinion and not doctrine. Paul has never taught or even hinted at the idea that we are to be in full fellowship with everyone who calls themselves Christians despite what they teach. Instead, he teaches the church to mark them and avoid them in Romans 16, verses 17 and 18. Those who are weak in the faith are not those who have not obeyed the gospel. They are simply those who have not studied or understood the scriptures well enough regarding a given topic. If we are faithful Christians, we are all in the state of growth. Sometimes our experiences with various things can cause us to have a sensitive conscience about certain things.
While abstaining from a particular practice is not sinful, neither is engaging in that activity. As long as the one who is weak in the faith is not trying to bind his own thoughts on others, but personally abstains from certain acts, then the stronger Christian should not only be in full fellowship with such a Christian, he should not make it his goal to give that Christian a hard time or to try to force him to go against his conscience in these matters. Now, this doesn't mean that we can't teach the truth on the matter, or that the weaker Christian cannot eventually have a better understanding of Scripture and change his views on the topic. Paul expounds on verse 1 and verse 2 and 3. There were some Christians who understood that all things were clean to eat, as Paul taught Timothy in 1 Timothy 4, verse number 4. For every creature of God is good, and nothing is to be refused if it is received with thanksgiving. For it is sanctified by the word of God and prayer. However, there was also some Christians, both Jew and Gentile, who might be concerned about buying meat in the marketplace, knowing that some of the meat sold may have been part of a sacrifice made to a pagan god. In order to be safe, these Christians would refrain from eating meat because they knew they would have no doubts if they just ate vegetables. Paul talks more about this in 1 Corinthians chapters 8 through 10. Notice what he said in 1 Corinthians 10, verse 25. Eat whatever is sold in the meat market, asking no questions for conscience sake, for the earth is the Lord's and all its fullness. Through our freedom we have in Christ makes all meat acceptable to eat. Paul wanted to make sure that the Christians who understood this didn't despise those who chose to avoid eating meat because of their conscience. He also makes it clear that the ones who chose not to eat the meat are not to judge the ones who eat the meat, because to eat meat or not to eat meat doesn't matter as long as one doesn't bind it either way. There is also nothing wrong with the strong Christian avoiding eating meat in front of the weaker Christian to keep them from stumbling. Again, Paul writes in 1 Corinthians 8, verse 9, but beware lest somehow this liberty of yours becomes a stumbling block to those who are weak. For if anyone sees you who have knowledge eating in the idol's temple, will not the conscience of him who is weak be emboldened to eat those things offered to idols? And because of your knowledge shall the weak brother perish, for whom Christ died? But when you thus sin against the brethren and wound the weak conscience, you sin against Christ. Therefore, if food makes my brother stumble, I will never again eat meat, lest I make my brother stumble. Paul wanted to make sure that he was always doing his best to help others stay focused on Christ. He was so serious about doing this that he said if meat made his brother stumble, he would never eat meat again. Now let's be clear, he also stated that eating meat was not sinful. You'll also notice that his statement is conditional. He said, if food makes my brother stumble. In other words, if the brother has gained enough knowledge to understand that eating meat is not wrong, then there is no longer a reason to abstain from eating meat. As Paul pointed out in our text, the one who abstains from eating meat is not supposed to judge the one eating meat. Dioff has a good point on this topic. On the other hand, there is such a thing as a brother who is not nearly so weak as he thinks, but who has been in the kingdom for years and is a crank and a fanatic. He has a tender conscience, he claims, and he tries to use it to control everybody else. His favorite passage is what Paul said about meats, which he applies to anything he wants to keep other people from doing. Of course, we shall just have to get along with this fellow as best as we can. James Meadow wrote, Paul's principle would not apply in the case of a contentious brother, nor would it apply to one who is weak because he has refused to study and learn better, but it would apply only in the case where a weak brother's conscience is involved. There is a vast difference between the conscience of a weak brother and the individual who is always objecting to something. When it comes to abstaining from certain practices that are not sinful in order to keep one from stumbling, we must be careful not to give up a practice just because one wants to control a congregation. We have all met Christians that have a strong opinion about certain practices, and they have no problem with restricting a congregation from doing those things they don't like.
Some Christians will try and abuse Romans chapter 14 and other verses, such as the one in 1 Corinthians chapter 8, to try and force people to do things their way. But such people cannot use these verses as leverage to simply get their way, because Paul is specifically referring to those who are not contentious, but struggling with eating meat or things that had to do with how the system that they came out of, whatever they were used to, and they used to see that thing as being sinful. For example, the Corinthians were surrounded by pagan worship, and so were the Romans. So it makes sense that they would struggle in the beginning to know that all meat can be eaten. Some even try to use Romans chapter 14 to say that the stronger brother is the one who knows that musical instruments can be used in worship, but the weaker brother doesn't understand yet, so we simply refrain from using them to not wound the weaker brother. However, this is not true either, as Paul is not dealing with what we do in worship in this chapter. And this is a doctrinal issue. Paul makes it clear in Ephesians 5:19 and Colossians 3:16 that we are to sing to God and not use musical instruments, which means that it's not a matter of opinion. The main idea Paul is emphasizing is that when it comes to matters of opinion, we need to be extra careful about how we treat each other so that we don't cause strife over questionable matters. Notice what Paul said in verse 4 again. Who are you to judge another's servant? To his own master he stands or falls. Indeed, he will be made to stand, for God is able to make him stand. Regarding this verse, please notice what Roy Deaver observed. Calling attention to a man's violation of God's will is not judging the man in the sense here forbidden. The idea that is judging when one emphasizes the Bible teaching and how that one is out of harmony with that teaching makes sinners out of the Lord and the apostles. This was their work. This is the work and obligation of every Christian. Christians are to be able to judge evil works, Philippians 3, verse number 2. Dealing with the disorderly, as the Bible prescribes, 2 Thessalonians 3, verse 6, necessarily involves determining who is disorderly. Judging, therefore, is of two kinds, one demanding and the other forbidden. The Lord himself teaches, judge not according to appearance, but judge righteous judgment, John 7, verse 24. I like what Brother Deaver wrote, because we can certainly make a righteous judgment based on God's word. But our text is specifically referring to the idea that we have no right to put ourselves in the place of God. God is our master. He has given us his law, and on the judgment day, we will be judged by Jesus. 2 Corinthians 5, verse 10. No man or woman on this earth can have the final say on whether a person will end up in heaven or hell, because Jesus is the final judge. If we are living for Christ, we will indeed stand and be counted righteous in the end. Next, Paul talks about special days, Romans 14, verse 5. One person esteems one day above another. Another esteems every day alike. Let each be fully convinced in his own mind. He who observes a day observes it to the Lord, and he who does not observe the day, to the Lord he does not observe it. He who eats, eats to the Lord, for he gives God thanks, and he who does not eat to the Lord, he does not eat and gives God thanks. For none of us lives to himself, and no one dies to himself. For if we live, we live to the Lord, and if we die, we die to the Lord. Therefore, whether we live or die, we are the Lord's. For to this end, Christ died and rose and lived again, that he might be Lord of both the dead and the living. We all have traditions, such as birthdays and national holidays. Some will count the day of a loved one's death as special. Others don't care about such things. When we think about the time of Paul, we can know that the Jews would certainly consider the Sabbath and certain festivals they had kept their entire lives as being special, even though they would not be special to the Gentiles. And there were certainly special days the Gentiles celebrated that the Jews would have nothing to do with. The point Paul wants to make is that both Jew and Gentile Christians don't need to judge one another just because one person esteems one day better than the other. Let's not forget, again, we're still talking about matters of opinion. For example, Paul is not saying that we can choose to change the assembly of the saints
or when we partake of the Lord's Supper, to some other day than the first day of the week, because we have been given the pattern in the New Testament to do this on Sunday in Acts 20 and verse 7. We can also see how Paul rebuked the Galatians for trying to make part of the law of Moses binding in order to have salvation in Galatians 5 and verse 1. Stand fast, therefore, in the liberty by which Christ has made us free, and do not be entangled again with a yoke of bondage. Indeed, I, Paul, say to you that if you become circumcised, Christ will profit you nothing. And I testify again to every man who becomes circumcised that he is a debtor to keep the whole law. You have become estranged from Christ, you who attempt to be justified by law. You have fallen from grace. Paul also wrote in Colossians 2, verse 16, so let no one judge you in food or in drink or regarding a festival or a new moon or Sabbath, which are shadow of things to come, but the substance is of Christ. Let no one cheat you of your reward, taking delight in false humility and worship of angels, intruding into those things which he has not seen, vainly puffed up by his fleshly mind, and not holding fast to the head, from whom all the body, nourished and knit together by joints and ligaments, grows with the increase that is from God. Therefore, if you died with Christ from the basic principles of the world, why, as though living in the world, do you subject yourself to regulations? Do not touch, do not taste, do not handle, which all concern things which perish with the using, according to the commandments and doctrines of men. These things indeed have an appearance of wisdom in self-imposed religion, false humility, and neglect of the body, but are of no value against the indulgence of the flesh. You can imagine how tempting it would be for a Jew to try and bind circumcision or keeping the Sabbath. But Paul wants the Jews and Gentiles to know that they should not do this because we are in Christ and we are under a new covenant. This is why we can celebrate national holidays, including Easter and Christmas, without violating the will of God. The only way we can turn any holiday into something that it should not be is if we make it into a religious holiday that is binding on others. Some tend to do this with Christmas and Easter, but these holidays can be celebrated with no religious affiliation. As Dave Miller points out, while Christians will avoid using symbols that associate the holiday season with unauthorized religious activity, like angels and nativity scenes, they can feel perfectly free to observe Christmas as a festive national holiday, Romans 14 verses 5 through 6. Decorating trees, giving gifts, and the like are not associated with a religious observance of Christmas, as is readily apparent from the fact that thousands of non-religious, atheistic, and Jewish Americans observe the holiday season with all of the cultural trimmings, lights, trees, gifts, and so on. They do so without assigning a Christian significance to the practice. Paul once again applies this principle to those who eat meat and those who don't. The overall idea is to be careful about creating friction over certain days or certain practices that are not sinful, whether they are observed or not observed. They had problems with this back then, and people have problems with this today. Some Christians can get so wrapped up with matters of opinion that they treat these matters of opinion as if they were scripture, which is something we must avoid. Paul continues by talking about how God is the judge of all, Romans 14, verse 10. But why do you judge your brother, or why do you show contempt for your brother? For we shall all stand before the judgment seat of Christ. For it is written, as I live, says the Lord, every knee shall bow to me, and every tongue shall confess to God. So then each of us shall give account of himself to God. Based on verse 3, it is believed that Paul is addressing the weak brother in the first question and the strong brother in the second question. Let's not forget that our context is about matters of opinion and not doctrine. The difference these brethren had could have been solved had they truly treated each other like family, because we all tolerate certain family members and their quirks. As Peter wrote, 1 Peter 4, verse 8, and above all things, have fervent love for one another, for love will cover a multitude of sins. Loving our brethren will cause us to be more patient with matters of opinion. We certainly shouldn't be judging them or despising them just because of their opinions. We just need to leave that up to the one judge who can know the intent and thoughts of that person's heart, which is Jesus.
We will all stand before him and be judged based on what we have done individually. John 5, verse 22, Acts 17, verses 30 through 31, and 2 Corinthians 5 and verse 10. Now, verse 11 is a quote from Isaiah 45, verse 23. On the day of judgment, there will be no atheist or confusion if there is a God, because everyone will bow down and confess their belief in Jesus, which means they will be proclaiming his existence and authority. It will be a sad day for many people, because those compelled to confess Jesus on that day that had not confessed him before will find their eternal home in hell. Paul is now going to focus more on our attitudes toward our brethren and matters of opinion, starting in verse 13. Therefore, let us not judge one another anymore, for rather resolve this, not to put a stumbling block or a cause to fall in our brother's way. I know and am convinced by the Lord Jesus that there is nothing unclean of itself, but to him who considers anything to be unclean, to him it's unclean. Yet if your brother is grieved because of your food, you are no longer walking in love. Do not destroy with your food the one for whom Christ died. Therefore, do not let your good be spoken of as evil. For the kingdom of God is not eating and drinking, but righteousness and peace and joy in the Holy Spirit. For he who serves Christ in these things is acceptable to God and approved by men. Let's consider what Mr. Roper wrote about these verses. In the first 12 verses of Romans chapter 14, Paul addresses both weak and strong Christians. In the remainder of the chapter, he directed his remarks to the strong. He wanted the strong brother to take a second look at the weak brother. Instead of seeing the weak brother as an opponent, Paul wanted the strong brother to see him as an opportunity to help one for whom Christ died. Could you imagine if we looked at each other as people for whom Christ died? When we couple that with how Jesus taught that what we do to our brother or sister in Christ is as if we're doing it to Christ, that should be humbling to us. We should think about this the next time we view a fellow Christian as an opponent because of their opinion, instead of thinking of how we might help that Christian grow through encouragement. The fact that Paul said, "Let us not judge one another anymore," indicates that these Christians he was writing to were continuing to make such judgment calls on matters of indifference. As we go through this chapter, you can probably understand where people get the idea of not judging them, and they are correct regarding matters of opinion. However, we can make righteous judgments. John 7, verse 24, 1 Corinthians 5, verse 12. If we are not allowed to make judgments based on the Word of God, then the church could not exercise church discipline. But we are taught to make these kinds of judgments. 2 Thessalonians 3, verse number 6. Instead of making these petty judgments, Paul wants them to focus on what they can do to keep a fellow Christian from falling. Just because the stronger brother understands that he could eat all meat, and it doesn't mean that he should flaunt his liberty in front of the weaker brother, because it could cause him to stumble by either violating his conscience by him eating the meat, or by him falling away because he can't bring himself to be around such arrogant Christians. Paul makes it crystal clear in verse 14 that no meat is unclean. Consider what Mr. Kemp wrote about this. "I know" means that Paul knew from the facts that had been presented on this matter. Howard Winter suggests that his knowledge could have been obtained from three sources: the teaching of Christ, Matthew 15, verse 10 through 20, Mark 7, verses 14 through 23. Peter had been shown it by a miracle, Acts 10, verses 9 through 16. And number three, the law, which contained the restrictions, had been abolished, Matthew 5, verse 17 through 18, Ephesians 2, verses 13 through 16, and Colossians 2, verses 14 through 16. Besides these, he was persuaded by the Lord Jesus, which means that the Lord had revealed this information to him. There is no denying that all meat can be eaten, 1 Timothy 4, verse 4, Acts 10, verses 12 through 14, which also shows that the law of Moses was no longer binding with its food restrictions, Colossians 2, verse 14. However, if Christians think it's wrong for them to eat all meat, then to them, it is wrong. Anything that violates your conscience is a sin to you, even if God's word says it's not,
which has to do with our mindset. If you go against your conscience, even though what you're doing is not sinful in the eyes of God, when you do it, it's as if you're saying that it doesn't matter if you do that which is wrong. Once you're willing to violate your conscience on matters that are not actually sinful, you can develop the same attitude against other things that are sinful. So we need to be careful with how we deal with our consciences, because once you sear it over with a hot iron in one matter, it'll be easy for you to sear it over with another matter. As Christians, we must continue to grow in the knowledge and the grace of our Lord and train our consciences with the Word. It's the only way that we can change our consciences on matters of indifference and embrace the liberality we have in Christ. A well-trained conscience will help us with our Christian walk and cause us to be able to easily walk in the light and help us distinguish between what is the will of God and what comes from matters of opinion. Notice what Paul says again in verse 15. Yet, if your brother is grieved because of your food, you are no longer walking in love. Do not destroy with your food the one from whom Christ died. Therefore, do not let your good be spoken of as evil. For the kingdom of God is not eating and drinking, but righteousness and peace and joy in the Holy Spirit. For he who serves Christ in these things is acceptable to God and approved by men. Paul continues to teach that love for your brother will keep you from eating meat in front of the weak brother so that you don't destroy him because of your food. As a side note, this teaches against once saved, always saved, because the weak brother has the possibility of being destroyed. The focus of the kingdom is not what you eat or drink. The focus is on righteousness, peace, and joy, which are elements that the Holy Spirit represents. When you take on these elements as we serve Christ, we will have the approval of God and our fellow Christians despite their hang-ups or certain matters of indifference. In the last part of our chapter, Paul emphasizes how we are to accept one another in peace. Romans 14, verse 19. Therefore, let us pursue the things which make for peace and the things by which one may edify another. Do not destroy the work of God for the sake of food. All things indeed are pure, but it is evil for the man who eats with offense. It is good neither to eat meat, nor to drink wine, nor to do anything by which your brother stumbles or is offended or is made weak. Do you have faith? Have it to yourself before God. Happy is he who does not condemn himself in what he approves. But he who doubts is condemned if he eats, because he does not eat from faith. For whatever is not from faith is sin. Paul wants them and us to make it our goal to pursue those things which cause peace instead of division. We are to edify and build each other up instead of tearing each other down over matters of indifference. There have certainly been times when strong, opinionated Christians have run off other Christians and even non-Christians searching for the truth because they focused on strife instead of peace. We must not allow matters of indifference to destroy the work of God. We need to keep in mind that Paul is specifically talking about food in these verses. He's not saying that all things are pure, but that eating meat is pure. But it would be evil for a weak brother to violate his conscience and eat meat, or for a strong brother to flaunt his liberality by eating meat in front of the weak brother. The main thought is that meat or drink is not something worthy to offend a weak brother over.

The day spring from on high hath visited us, to give light to them that sit in darkness and in the shadow of death, to guide our feet into the way of peace.

0: And now, visit with us as we draw near to God.
1: Thanks for being with us today. We do appreciate you for the time you spend with us, and we're glad you find something profitable. We are in debt to our Lord for this opportunity, and we ask Him to help us use our time profitably. We let the Bible speak to us. That great text, the Scripture, which has come from the mind of God through His inspired writers. And we're privileged to open its covers and read and gain a knowledge of it and use that knowledge to bring us more nearly into the likeness of our Lord. Passage of Scripture with which we shall begin our thoughts today. Romans chapter 1, verse 28. Romans 1 and verse 28 reads, "And even as they did not like to retain God in their knowledge, God gave them over to a reprobate mind to do those things which are not convenient." God gave them over to a reprobate mind. The verses that immediately precede this verse tell us the steps these people had taken away from God, until finally they reached the point where God, this text says, gave them over to a reprobate mind. When that happened, all kind of bad things began to occur. Being filled with all unrighteousness, fornication, wickedness, covetousness, maliciousness, full of envy, murder, debate, deceit, malignity, whisperers, backbiters, haters of God, despiteful, proud, boasters, inventors of evil things, disobedient to parents, without understanding, covenant breakers, without natural affection, implacable, unmerciful, who knowing the judgment of God that they which commit such things are worthy of death, not only do the same, but also have pleasure in them that do them. We trace that back to the place where it begins. And the place where it begins is when God gave them over to a reprobate mind. From that point on, it was all downhill, further and faster. The reprobate mind was what was the initiation of all of it. The New King James Version of our Bible replaces the word reprobate with the word debased. God gave them over to a debased mind. To debase something means you've lowered its status, you've lowered its quality, you've lowered its character. As for instance, when someone puts water into wine in the hopes that nobody will tell that it has been debased, it's been mixed, it's been perverted, it's been adulterated. There are certain seasons of the year when there is a wonderful, generous spirit that occurs among our people. And when that season of the year comes around, we're delighted that people are kind and generous and want to do favors for others. However, sometime commercialism creeps into that, and someone says, "Commercialism has debased our holiday." We understand what they mean. That wonderful spirit that characterizes some of our holidays is lowered. The quality of it's changed. The character of it's changed. And and we say that it has been debased. Another word that's sometimes used in Romans 1 and verse 28 instead of the word reprobate is the word corrupt. God gave them over to a corrupt mind, is what one version of the New Testament says. The mind that has been tainted and adulterated and is no longer clean and pure to think right. One English version of the New Testament uses the word undiscerning. God gave them over to an undiscerning mind. To discern means that you have the ability to think straight. You can distinguish and you can understand. You have insight. But the opposite of that is undiscerning. You no longer think right. You do not have the ability to understand, and you have no insight that's correct. And so there's that beautiful text in Romans 1 and verse 28. Even as they did not like to retain God in their knowledge, God gave them over to a reprobate, to a debased, to a corrupt, to an undiscerning mind. Well, in 1 Corinthians chapter 9 and verse 27, this same word is used again, only it's translated by a different English word. In our King James Version, the word castaway appears. Paul wrote in 1 Corinthians 9 and verse 27, I keep under my body and bring it into subjection, lest by any means, after I have preached to others, I myself should be a castaway. A castaway is something that has been thrown aside. Paul said, it's possible for me to be thrown aside if I do not tend to my own faithfulness. The word castaway is the same as the word reprobate in the original Greek language. To be a castaway is to be a reprobate. Think about having a castaway mind. There's one version of the New Testament that uses the word rejected instead of castaway. The American Standard Version of our English Bible, Paul said, lest I myself should be rejected. To be rejected is to be a reprobate. To be rejected is to be a castaway. One English version uses the word disqualified there. Lest I myself should be disqualified. So a number of different words are used to put in the English language what's meant by the word reprobate. I'll turn in my Bible to 2 Corinthians. In 2 Corinthians chapter 13, verses 5 and 6 and 7, Paul wrote, examine yourselves, whether ye be in the faith. Prove your own selves. Know ye not your own selves, how that Jesus Christ is in you, except ye be reprobates. There's our word. But I trust that ye shall know that we are not reprobates. Now I pray to God that ye do no evil, not that we should appear approved, but that ye should do that which is honest, though we be as reprobates. Well, three times in that passage, the word reprobates is used. And another time, the word approved is used, which is the opposite of reprobate. So there's that beautiful text, reprobates. One English version uses the word disapproved. Disapproved. Thus, the passage should read, examine yourselves whether you be in the faith. prove your own selves, know ye not your own selves, how that Jesus Christ is in you, except ye be disapproved. And so that passage continues, I trust that ye shall know that we are not disapproved. Instead of the word reprobate, the word disapproved is used. We understand the word disapproved. One version of our English Bible uses the word failure there. Failure, reprobate, examine yourselves whether ye be in the faith, prove your own selves. Know ye not your own selves how that Jesus Christ is in you, except ye be failures. Failures, reprobates, disapproved. And one very popular English version of the scriptures uses the long phrase, failed to meet the test. Verse 5, examine yourselves whether ye be in the faith. Prove your own selves. Know ye not your own selves how that Jesus Christ is in you, except ye fail the test. Failed to meet the test. That's what it's translated instead of the word reprobate. Failed to meet the test. A failure. And thus disapproved. Now turn with me to the book of 2 Timothy. Just a few pages over, in 2 Timothy chapter 3 and verse 8. In that verse, Paul wrote, now, as Jannes and Jambres withstood Moses, so do these also resist the truth. Men of corrupt minds, reprobate concerning the faith. There's our word, reprobate. Reprobate concerning the faith. The word rejected is sometimes used in other English versions, rejected. Rejected concerning the faith. And also in connection with that passage, sometimes the word disqualified is used. The Great Living Oracle's translation of the New Testament uses the word disqualified concerning the faith. One gentleman, Brother Hugo McCord, published a brilliant New Testament translation, and he used the word worthless in that verse. These people are worthless concerning the faith. Worthless. And the word is also used, the word counterfeit. At least one English word, an English version, makes that verse read that they're counterfeit concerning the faith. Counterfeit, not real, not genuine. Titus chapter 1, just a page or so over. In Titus chapter 1, and verse 16. The record says, they profess that they know God, but in works they deny Him, being abominable and disobedient, and unto every good work reprobate. There's that word in our King James Version. These people are reprobate concerning every good work. Reprobate. And one English version uses the word unfit. They're unfit with regard to every good work, not prepared to engage in it. Another English version uses the word useless. They're useless in every good work. Unfit, useless. Reprobate. Hebrews chapter 6 and verse 8. Well, verse 7. For the earth which drinketh in the rain that cometh down oft upon it, and bringeth forth herbs meet for them by whom it was dressed, receiveth blessing from God. But that which beareth thorns and briars is rejected, and is nigh unto cursing, whose end is to be burned. This ground bears thorns and briars, and is rejected. Our King James Version says it is rejected. That's the same word as our word reprobate. We have on our hands in this passage some reprobate ground, farmland, that is referred to as reprobate. Useless, that's one English version. Worthless, that's another English version. And still another English version uses the word rejected. All of them proposed as synonyms for the word reprobate, rejected. Now, with all of that before us, let's go back to Romans chapter 1 and verse 28. Even as they did not like to retain God in their knowledge, God gave them over to a reprobate mind to do those things which are not convenient. A reprobate mind, the mind with which we think and reason and purpose and rejoice. All of that comes from our minds. This mind that Paul describes in Romans 1 and verse 28 is reprobate. Remember, we use the word debased in connection with reprobate. An English version says, this mind is debased. That is, this mind cannot distinguish between that which is right and good and that which is not. If there were a bank anywhere in our community that accepted only counterfeit money, we'd stay away from that bank. We'd know that it couldn't stay in business doing that. But here is a mind that accepts only counterfeit thoughts, not that which is real and true and good and with value, but only that which is counterfeit. It's not real. It has no value. A counterfeit mind is like that. It doesn't matter how often the truth is preached to that mind. It does not matter how often the gospel is exposed to that mind. The mind is unprepared to receive it. The mind does not receive that which is true. It receives only that which is false, counterfeit. So, that's what a reprobate mind is. And in addition to that, the word corrupt is used with reference to this mind, and especially the word undiscerning. A reprobate mind is an undiscerning mind. To be discerning means to have the power to distinguish and to select what is true, what is appropriate, what is excellent. It has the ability to think and reason and understand. That's what a discerning mind is. An undiscerning mind is just the opposite of that. It does not have any insight. It does not have any understanding of that which is true and right. Undiscerning. Back in Proverbs chapter 25 and verse 4, the wise man Solomon wrote, take away the dross from the silver, and there shall come forth a vessel for the finer. The word dross in that verse is the same Greek word that is translated reprobate in the New Testament. The Septuagint Greek version of the Old Testament uses that word reprobate to talk about the dross that is in silver. As long as silver is filled with impurities, it's of no value to the jeweler. But when it's been purified, when the dross has been removed, the impurities are taken out, then the jeweler can turn it into a fine piece of jewelry. This is the word that's used to describe a reprobate mind. It is undiscerning, cannot detect the impurities that come and fill our minds. So in Matthew 13 and verse 15,

This mind we're talking about that's called reprobate, you will remember that the word useless is sometimes translated for that word reprobate. In a number of passages we read, useless is translated instead of reprobate. And on another occasion, the word worthless is used. A mind that is reprobate is useless and it's worthless. It doesn't function accurately. Think about that, my friend. When our minds become reprobate, they're no longer worth anything to us as far as understanding God's truth. They're useless insofar as reaching a grasp of what the gospel is all about. That's what a reprobate mind is, a disturbing thought indeed. In some of those passages we read where the word reprobate occurs, the word also disqualified is used as a synonym. A reprobate mind is a disqualified mind. Here's a little team, ball team. The stipulations are that a boy must be under a certain age before he can play on that team. It also stipulates that the boy must weigh only so much. His weight must be under a certain amount. His height also must be limited. In addition to that, he must make passing grades in all of his schoolwork before he qualifies to play on that team. If the team accepts boys who do not qualify, then the team itself becomes disqualified. It can no longer participate. A reprobate mind is said to be a disqualified mind. It no longer deserves to be included in clear thinking. It cannot think clearly. It is a reprobate mind. In addition to disqualified, there's also this word. The word disapproved. We ran across that word several times in our texts as synonymous with the word reprobate, disapproved. Well, here's a school that teaches nursing. The school says, we will accept only a certain number of students into our nursing program every year. They receive far more applicants than they have places for. Some are approved, but the majority are disapproved. Reprobate, disapproved, rejected. Medical school want to study to be a physician. The medical school says we will take only a certain number of students into our program. You must be approved before you can start your studies. Some are approved, but many of those who apply are disapproved. A reprobate mind is a mind that has been disapproved. It's no longer useful. It's no longer worth anything in thinking clearly. It has been disqualified as far as its search for the gospel truth is concerned. It cannot distinguish between that which is real and true and counterfeit. It lets only that which is counterfeit and false into its thinking process. That's what a reprobate mind is. A reprobate mind is a catastrophe. A person with a reprobate mind will hardly learn the truth of God. His mind is not prepared to receive it. He arrived at that point by engaging in other sins, and now his mind has been declared by God as reprobate, and our text says, God gave them over to a reprobate mind. God let it happen. They caused it, but God let it happen because they put themselves on a course that carried them further and further and further away from the light. God gave them over to a reprobate mind.
beautiful text, Romans 1 and verse

0: 28. Thank you for letting me share that passage with you today. Until the next time, may the goodness of God be yours in full measure.
1: 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Thank you for visiting with us on Dayspring. May your joy be full. May the peace of God rule in your hearts. And may the light of Christ brighten heaven's way.

0: safe and secure from all harm. You know I'm leaving.
1: And now it's time for the Everlasting Gospel. Thank you so much for being with us today. My name is Gary McDade. This program is brought to you by the Browns Ferry Road Church of Christ in Chattanooga, Tennessee. May I use this opportunity to invite you to come visit with us at your earliest convenience. We'd love to have you. We study the Bible in the services of the church, just like we do here on this program. The Browns Ferry Road Church of Christ supports this program, provides it for us, along with area churches of Christ, as well as interested individual Christians. And we appreciate this effort in bringing this material to you in this way. We want to thank those who help support the program. We couldn't do it without you. In our study today, we're going to be taking a look at the fact that Jesus built his church and paid for it with his blood. Now, this is a theme that really is of broad interest. We find in the book of Ephesians that God purposed the church from eternity past. That is, before the world began, God had in mind the idea of the church about which you and I can read in our Bibles. That's a very interesting point and shows you that all that's going on in the Old Testament, preparing for Christ, the prophecies concerning Christ, all of it tie in to the presentation of the church that we have in the New Testament. Our text for today is going to come to us from within the New Testament, from Acts 20 in verse 28. Our title, Jesus Built His Church and Paid for It with His Blood. Our text, Acts 20 at verse 28. In this passage of Scripture we read, "Take heed therefore unto yourselves and to all the flock, over the which the Holy Ghost hath made you overseers, to feed the church of God, which he hath purchased with his own blood." The key thought in this passage we want to emphasize is that the church of Christ, or the church of God, same thing, is purchased. It is purchased with a price. And what is that price? It is the blood of Christ. Jesus purchased the church with his own blood. You can see the value of the church. You can see the connection of the church to the death of Christ on the cross. You can see the value of the precious life of Jesus, a sinless life offered in sacrifice for others. And the life is in the blood, Leviticus 11:44, that was spent in order for us to have the church today. No, there is no salvation apart from the shed blood of Christ. In Hebrews 9:22, we read, "And without shedding of blood is no remission." There's no way that people can be forgiven of sins apart from the blood of Christ. Now, that's why we're members of the Church of Christ and interested in the things of Christ and love our Lord Jesus Christ and believe in him wholeheartedly with all of our hearts fervently, is because our salvation is tied to Jesus Christ and to his church. Today we want to notice a few things about the fact that Jesus built his church and he purchased his church with his own blood. One of the passages I'd like to notice with you in addition to the Acts 20:28 verse is the passage found in Matthew's Gospel in Matthew 16, here in verses 16 to 18. Jesus is going to make a promise in these passages of Scripture, and that promise consists of this thought, "I will build my church." Now, that's a promise that Jesus makes. We know that he built his church. Of course, he intended to build it, as you see in his personal ministry here in the middle of Matthew's Gospel. But had he made such a promise and not fulfilled that promise, do you know that the Bible says he would be a false prophet? That's right. In Deuteronomy 18:18, you can tell a true prophet from a false one because what a true prophet says comes to pass. What a false prophet says doesn't come to pass. Jesus promised to build his church. That's also reflected for us in the book of Acts chapter 3, where Peter is calling attention to the fact that Jesus is that prophet that was prophesied in the Old Testament that would come. And therefore, it makes the statements of Jesus very important concerning his promise to build his church. In Acts 3:22, "For Moses truly said unto the fathers, a prophet shall the Lord your God raise up unto you of your brethren, like unto me. Him shall ye hear in all things whatsoever he shall say unto you, and it shall come to pass that every soul which will not hear that prophet shall be destroyed from among the people. Yea, and all the prophets from Samuel and those that follow after, as many as have spoken, have likewise foretold of these days. And you are the children of the prophets and of the covenant which God made with our fathers, saying unto Abraham, and in thy seed shall all families of the earth be blessed. Unto you first, God, having raised up his Son Jesus, sent him to bless you in turning every one of you away from his iniquities. So here Peter is explaining how Jesus is a prophet that should come, about whom even Moses spake. And as I mentioned a minute ago, the passage in Deuteronomy 18 that Peter's quoting there in Acts 3 says that a prophet's statements must come to pass or he's a false prophet. Jesus said in Matthew 16, verses 16 to 18, he says to Simon, I say also unto thee that thou art Peter, and upon this rock I will build my church, and the gates of hell shall not prevail against it. And I will give unto thee the keys of the kingdom of heaven. And whatsoever thou shalt bind on earth shall be bound in heaven, and whatsoever thou shalt loose on earth shall be loosed in heaven. There is Matthew 16, 18, and 19 with its context. And Jesus is promising to build his church. And the gates of hell, the word there from the original is Hades, would not prevail against it. Jesus is going to build his church, and it'll be his kingdom. So you see that promise by Jesus in Matthew 16, and then you turn over in your New Testament to the fulfillment of it in Acts 2. In Acts chapter 2, this passage of Scripture, this chapter, is about the establishment of the church Jesus promised. And it's quite interesting for us because here you'll see how the church was established. Jesus said he would build it. Here it is being built in Acts 2. It's interesting to look at the references to the church in the gospel accounts. They all point toward the church being built, as we see in Matthew 16 to illustrate that. I will build my church. From Jesus' standpoint, his personal ministry, it was something yet future. But when you come to Acts chapter 2, all references to the church begin here and point back to it later on. For example, in Acts 2, here's how Jesus built his church. He had given the apostles the Holy Spirit to guide them into all truth, John 16, 13. Now then, they began to preach and teach right here in Acts 2, the first Pentecost after the resurrection. That is, the Pentecost is a first day of the week. It always was, Leviticus chapter 23, verse 15 and following. Now then, as Peter's preaching, what's he doing? He's convincing these people that Jesus is the Christ, the Son of God. He's bringing out Old Testament passages and demonstration and proof of that. Our audience is entirely a Jewish audience. The gospel was to go to the Jew first and also to the Greek. Romans 1:16, to be the power of God unto salvation. And then, once he had convinced this multitude, and we don't have an estimate as to how large a multitude it was, but we do know that it is a sizable audience. They're there for the day of Pentecost, these Jews are. We know from a book called The Temple, written by Alfred Edersheim, that given the dimensions of the temple and the outer court, there could be as many as 20,000 people hearing this lesson that day. That's just an estimate. The Bible doesn't say. But it does say that when these people heard the word preached by Peter and the apostles, these people interrupted, and they said, "Men and brethren, what shall we do?" They realized they were guilty of having crucified their own Messiah. What are we going to do about that? Peter gives the answer when he says, "Repent and be baptized, every one of you, in the name of Jesus Christ for the remission of your sins." That's their response to knowing they were sinful and knowing that Christ died for their sins. They believed that what Peter was saying was the truth as presented from the Bible by the Apostle Peter and the other apostles. Now then, they were told to repent. Turn away from those sins. They were to confess if that was the belief of their heart. John 8, verse 37, or rather Acts 8, verse 37. And they were to be baptized for the remission of sins. For the remission of sins. Sometimes today we just say for the forgiveness of sins. But the word remission means to remit. That is, the price is paid in full. So forgiveness is a good definition of that. But remission is a better explanation of what the Greek word is. It is to pay in full. Who paid the price? Jesus Christ. How do we have the remission of our sins? By repenting and being baptized for the remission of sins. That is, Baptism remits our sins as we're baptized into Christ. Romans 6, 3 through 5. That's what they were told to do. Now notice, those who gladly received that word were baptized. Today we have people being baptized and they haven't gladly received the word. But they don't think it's necessary or essential. They think it's something done after you become a Christian. That's not what Peter said. He told them to repent and be baptized for the remission of their sins, to have their sins fully paid back by the blood of Jesus Christ, fully forgiven. Baptized, why? For the remission, the taking away of your sins. That's done in baptism. Those who gladly received that word were baptized. That's exactly what they asked. What are we going to do about having crucified the Christ? How could we ever be forgiven, is what they're saying. And they are told to repent and be baptized. Those who gladly heard the word, notice they were glad to have a remedy for their sins. In contrast, my friends, but you know in 2 Peter 2, it tells us that God spared not the angels that sinned, that cast them down to hell. That's right. Angels had no plan of salvation. Imagine them being cast into torment. What can we do? There's nothing for you to do, and you're an angel. But however, human beings, that's why they gladly receive the word. There is something you can do to have forgiveness of sins. How important it is for us to know that. Then those who did gladly receive their word, notice it says, they that gladly received his word were baptized. And there were added unto them about that same day about 3,000 souls. So out of that multitude, however large it was, we don't know, but we know how many were baptized, 3,000. Added the same day, baptized for remission of sins because they gladly received his word and received that instruction. And then in the last verse of that chapter, we find that those people, there are other things said about them we can read about, but here in the last verse of that chapter, we find they were praising God and having favor with all the people. And the Lord added to the church daily such as should be saved, or those that were being saved, the American Standard Version says. So what was the Lord doing with those that were being baptized? They were being added to his church. Now, friends, Jesus said he would build his church. He does that in Acts 2. Those who are members of that church, we find some characteristics about them. They're repenting of their sins, as taught by the apostles. They're being baptized for the remission of their sins, as taught by the apostles. They are gladly receiving the word and being baptized. They are praising God and having favor with all the people. And notice how they got into the church Jesus built. The Lord added them to the church. That's how entrance is afforded into the church of Christ, which he promised to build. You might notice as we go through our study, there are some differences between what we read in the New Testament and what we see practiced in the religious world around us. There are so many variations that are out in the world. There are literally hundreds of different kinds of churches out there on the religious landscape. We are studying about the church of the Bible, the church of Christ. That's what we're talking about when we speak about the church of Christ. Is what the Bible says about it. This is the church that Jesus promised to build. It is going to be consistent with all the purposes of God. And we're going to find in regard to the church that Jesus said he would build it. And in Acts 2, before that chapter closes, there are 3,000 members of it. We know the apostles are members of it from Ephesians chapter 4. So here you have more than 3,000 people who are members of the church Jesus promised to build in Matthew 16 in verses 18 and 19. Jesus promised to build his church. How did he build it? The primary ingredient in the building is the blood of Christ. He shed his blood to purchase the church. Remember this in Acts 20 and verse 28. That's why this is a key text for us. In Acts 20 and verse 28, take heed therefore unto yourselves and to all the flock, over the which the Holy Ghost hath made you overseers, to feed the church of God, which he hath purchased with his own blood. Christ's blood is the purchase price of the church. That is only true of the church about which you read in the Bible. I mentioned a minute ago the hundreds of churches on the religious landscape with different names and practices. They are not purchased with the blood of Christ. Only the church of the Bible is purchased with the blood of Christ. I know the thinking. The thinking is that, well, that may have been true in the first century. We've had to modify and change that across the years. Things have been added. People didn't like certain things. They added some other things. No, you wind up with man's church when you do that. We're not talking about man's church. We're talking about Christ's church. Did Jesus ever promise to build a church that was headed up by some man? No. Wouldn't that make Jesus a false prophet if he promised to build his church and then he let some man down through the centuries build a church? Like, for example, the Pope of Rome or one of these people, like over here in the church over here in Cleveland, Tennessee, there's a man over there and he's the head of that church. And there are other churches that have heads, physical heads here on earth. They look to them for guidance and spiritual direction. Did Jesus ever promise to build such a church as that? No, he did not. The church he built is his own. It came at a price. The price was his shed blood. He shed his blood to purchase the church. Those who are Christians are baptized into his death where he shed his blood and raised to walk in newness of life. Now let's go to another concept and to another book of the New Testament that shows us about the fact that Jesus built his church and paid for it with his blood. The concept I'd like you to examine with me now, moving on through the New Testament, is found in the book of Ephesians. Now before we go to these verses that we have in mind, I'd like for you to notice that the books of Ephesians and Colossians are written with the same viewpoint. They're written by the same author, but they're written from the same viewpoint. They are written to talk about the church in Christ. It seems in our study of these two books that the book of Ephesians places more emphasis on the church of Christ, whereas the book of Colossians seems to place more emphasis on the Christ of the church. But there are a lot of parallel verses. Let me show you what I mean. If you'll notice with me, just I'm going to give you an example here. This is Ephesians 5, verses 18 and 19. Let me look at verse 19. And Colossians 3 at verse 16. These verses are very similar. Let me read you first from Ephesians. Ephesians 5, 19. Speaking to yourselves in psalms and hymns and spiritual songs, singing and making melody in your heart to the Lord. Now look at Colossians 3, 16. Here Paul writes, let the word of Christ dwell in you richly in all wisdom, teaching and admonishing one another in psalms and hymns and spiritual songs, singing with grace in your hearts to the Lord. What these two passages have in common is a regulation of congregational singing. It shows its purpose and it shows its contents, psalms, hymns, and spiritual songs. Notice the similarities in these two verses. That shows you that Ephesians and Colossians are very similar, and those are just two examples. You'll have to read both of those books. Read Ephesians, then read Colossians. And then you'll think, well, wait, Colossians is so much like Ephesians. It is the differences in there that provide the distinction that may be a fine point, but in saying that Ephesians is a book about the church of Christ, Colossians is a book about the Christ of the church, because there's a little more emphasis on Christ in Colossians and on the church in Ephesians. Well, I've told you all that and said all that so that we know that in the book of Ephesians, there's a great interest in the church. And you'll see that as you begin reading it in chapter 1. You'll find the church is the body of Christ. You'll find in Ephesians 4 there's one body, Ephesians 4, 4. But then when you come to Ephesians 5, now then, this is that additional concept that is presented. Here the church is likened to the bride of Christ. You know, the Bible often does that. And it really does that a lot in regard to the church. For example, the church will be described as the vineyard of Christ, the body of Christ, the army of Christ, the family of God, the family of Christ. It is also described here as the church of Christ, and it is described further as the bride of Christ. Well, you may ask, why do we have so many different descriptions of the church? Well, if you'll think about the list I just gave you, each one brings out another point of emphasis to help us understand what the church is. I mean, if we think about the church as described in Ephesians and Colossians as the body of Christ, well, that body is also the army of Christ, Ephesians 6. That body is also the vineyard of Christ, Matthew chapter 21, verse 41, and also John chapter 15. You'll see a vineyard, a place of labor and industry and work. is describing what one does as a member of the church. Or if you think about the family of God, when we're baptized, how are we baptized? In the name of the Father, the Son, and the Holy Spirit. We become members of the family of God. And that's in Ephesians also, Ephesians chapter 3. And I think we can read that down about verse, 15. Of whom the whole family is named in heaven and in earth. So the church is the family. You notice the emphasis on the relation and the work and the role of the church. Well, now then, we have this additional concept or image. It is the image of the church being the bride of Christ. And here the church would stand out in a way distinct from Matthew 16. In Matthew 16, when Jesus says, upon this rock I'll build my church, he next talks about it as the kingdom. You see, it's the realm over which he has dominion. And you'll notice that the church are those, the word means those that are called out of the world. The word is translated assembly, the word church is. They're called to assemble. There are responsibilities and functions that take place when the church is assembled in one place as the Lord's Supper, 1 Corinthians 11:20. It cannot be done in any other way. The church must assemble. That is what the New Testament teaches about this church. We don't have this church unless we believe and practice what the Lord taught us about his church. We can have something and call it church, but it's not going to be the church of the New Testament. It's not going to be the church Jesus built. It may be the church man built, but it won't be the church Jesus built. We want the church Jesus built because he puts all the saved into it. All those who've been baptized for remission of sins, he puts into it. Now, I want us to notice in this imagery of the bride of Christ, when you think about that, one thing that's emphasized in the text is submission to Christ. You know, he says in verse 22, wives, submit yourselves to your own husbands as unto the Lord. That submission is a principle or teaching of the Bible that would make the world a better place if we would believe and practice it. In 1 Corinthians 11, we learn that God is the head of Christ. Christ is the head of man. Man is the head of woman. You ever see any problems with that in the modern world? You ever seen a woman who doesn't want any man to rule over her? She wants to be the head, even in families. I'm going to be the head of this family. You're operating out of your realm or sphere of approved position by God. You have God, Christ, man, woman. Here the wives are to be submissive to their husbands. Why is that? The men have special roles in the family. They are to be the head of the family. They take the responsibility of the family. They're the providers in the family. They're the protectors in the family. They're the spiritual leaders in the family. That's not to say that the mother's not. It's to say that that's what the man has as his primary role and function. Wise is the woman who will let her husband serve in the role God gave him and be submissive to him. Do you know a woman cannot be a faithful Christian and refuse to submit to her husband? You know, when you think about that, if you back off of it a little bit, we should be very careful about who we select to be our mate, shouldn't we? That's right. If I'm a woman, I'm going to make sure I don't mind submitting to this man. I love him, and I'm going to submit to his leadership, and I'm going to contribute to that relationship everything I can as a wife. And you can read about that in the same chapter. But I want you to notice that that is the primary role of the church to Christ, is to submit to Christ. We can only do that by submitting to his word. The primary role is not to make rules, regulations, set up other bodies, organizations. No, that's not submitting to Christ. Everything we need to submit to Christ is right here in our New Testament. Now, it also shows, in a second way, it shows the love that Christ has for the church as the husband loves his wife. Let's read these verses. I have verse 23 to 25 in mind. For the husband is the head of the wife, even as Christ also is the head of the church, and he is the Savior of the body. Therefore, as the church is subject unto Christ, so let the wives be to their own husbands in everything. Husbands, love your wives, even as Christ also loved the church and gave himself for it. Two important concepts I want to emphasize here. Number one is that Christ loved the church and gave himself for it. The way Paul put that when speaking to the Ephesian elders in Acts 20:28 was he gave his blood for it. He purchased the church with his blood. Here he gave himself for it. He died in order to bring the church into existence. The blood of Christ is the price paid for the church Jesus himself built. That's why we are so strong on saying we're members of the Church of Christ, because we read about that in Matthew 16:18 and Romans 16:16, the churches of Christ salute you. We want just and only what the Bible teaches about that subject, because Jesus gave himself for the church. He purchased the church, about which we read in our New Testament, with his own blood. A second concept I want to notice with you found here is he is the Savior of the body. Now, the fact that he's the Savior of the body, what does that mean? Well, I was giving you those terms about the church. It's called the body. In Ephesians 1, he says the body is the church, Ephesians 1:22 and 23. That is a concept where that Christ owns the church, built the church, paid for it with his blood. He's going to save those that are members of the church. Now, we saw that in Acts 2:47. What did the Lord do with all of those that were saved? He added them to the church. He added them to his body. He added them to his family, to his kingdom, to his vineyard, to his army, all those things. That's what he does with the saved. He is the Savior of the body. Now that means, outside the body, is anybody going to be saved? No. He tells you where all the saved are located, in the body of Christ. Is the church essential to our salvation? Yes. I think it's quite concerning that religious leaders will actually say baptism's not necessary and the church is not necessary. I'm telling you, that is dangerous, false doctrine. The church isn't important. The church isn't necessary. Baptism isn't necessary. It's not as important as they'll say. When baptism is where you contact the blood of Christ, and then the church is where the Lord places those who contacted his blood in their baptism. I tell you what, I think everybody needs to be a member of the Church of Christ. The one I'm reading about in the Bible right here to you right now. And notice, no saved outside the body. Let's get Colossians 1 in the picture here. Colossians 1, starting with verse 18. In Colossians 1:18, here Paul speaks about the church, and he says that he is the head of the body, the church, who is the beginning, the firstborn from the dead, that in all things he might have the preeminence. For it pleased the Father that in him should all fullness dwell. And looking down verse 24, who now rejoice in my sufferings for you, and fill up that which is behind of the afflictions of Christ in my flesh for his body's sake, which is the church. Jesus promised to build his church, and he paid for it with his blood. Are you a member of his body, of his church? If we can assist you in that connection, won't you contact us? Thank you so much for being with us today. The Everlasting Gospel is produced by Ethical Media. 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
2: If I were to ask you how many churches exist in the world today, what would you say? You might say, I don't know, a lot, I guess. And you would certainly be correct with that answer. There are over 43,000 churches that exist in the world today. Now, I want you to think about how confusing that could be for a person who is seeking for the truth. Friend, may I respectfully tell you that God is not the author of confusion. If you open your Bible, you won't find 43,000 churches. You'll only find one. Jesus said in Matthew 16:18, upon this rock I will build my church. Dear friend, our invitation to you is this. Let's go back to the Bible and be what they were, Christians only, and a part of the one church that Jesus promised to build.

0: Welcome to Fundamentals of Christianity with Gary Colley, based on the book by R.L. Colley. Gary Colley is a father to Glenn Colley and grandfather to Caleb Colley, all of whom appear regularly on the Gospel Broadcasting Network. And now, Gary Colley.
1: Thank you, and a very pleasant greeting, ladies and gentlemen. I am Gary Colley, evangelist of the Church of Christ, and it's such a pleasure for me to study with you from the Word of God in our Bible class program, Fundamentals of Christianity. We believe that fundamentals are so important because without the fundamentals, we can't know the more important things. You know, in Hebrews 5:12, he said, when for time, you ought to be teachers. You have need again that someone teach you the rudiments, the first principles of the oracles of God, and have become such as have need of milk and not of strong meat. He that useth milk, he said, is unskillful in the word of righteousness. But meat is for full-grown men, even those who by reason of use have their senses exercised to discern between good and evil. Very important, then, for us to know the fundamentals so that we may advance in our study and understanding of the Word of God. The Word of God is so precious. It is that which is like the honeycomb to our taste. It is that which will direct our lives. It is a lamp to our feet and a light unto our pathway, Psalms 119, verse 105. And in verse 130 of that same chapter, he said, the opening of thy word giveth light. It giveth understanding unto the simple. I don't know of any area in which we need to understand more of the Bible than in God's intention for the home. The home is such an important unit here today, and it is that which we must respect, that we must take care of, that we must learn the directives of God to know how to have a successful home. We need to understand the terms of the contract that we make when we marry. You know, it is not just the wedding that is important, but it is what happens after the wedding. When we say, I do, it certainly should not stop courtship. It should not stop our thoughtfulness. It should not stop our interest. It should not stop us in anything that is needful for a successful marriage. We've learned in our last lesson that ideal home life includes a husband as the head, a wife as the queen of the home, and children to bless this union. And so as God has given us instruction in Genesis 1 through 2 and 3, we can understand what his original plan was. And you know, Christ called that plan history in Matthew 19. And he said, for this cause shall a man leave his father and his mother and shall cleave, that is as if glued, unto his wife. And they twain shall be one flesh. What God hath joined together, let not man put asunder. Any man who comes between a husband and his wife is a man that is acting out of harmony with God's will. We are responsible, my friends, for our lives. We're responsible for our actions. And in 2 Corinthians 5:10 and 11, he said we must all be made manifest before the judgment seat of Christ, that each one of us may receive for the deeds done in the body according to what we have done, whether it be good or whether it be bad. Now, as we continue our thoughts today, God intends certain things for the home, and he intended in his wise arrangement for marriage and the home to be religious. You know, sometimes people do not desire religion in their lives. Religion is a word that is used some five times in the scriptures, and it simply means a system of faith and practice. We need religion in our homes. We need a system of faith and practice. We need to raise our children up in the right way, and it is necessary to have that system of faith and practice in our lives. You remember, do you not, Ephesians 6, 1 through 4, where it said, children, obey your parents in the Lord, for this is right. Honor thy father and mother, which is the first commandment with promise, that it may be well with thee, and that thou mayest live long upon the earth. Ye fathers, provoke not your children to wrath, but train them up in the nurture and the admonition of the Lord. Well, here is the responsibility of having our homes religious. First of all, parents must teach their children to obey them. You know, it does not come knowing, a child doesn't come knowing to obey its parents. It has to be taught. And this teaching, of course, is a responsibility of mothers and fathers. He said they are to honor their parents. They're to honor father and mother if they want to live long, and if they want all things to be well with them upon the earth. Honor here means to listen to them, to learn from them, to take care of them in their old age. All of these things are a part of honoring our mother and our father, and forbid that anybody should fail in these actions. This, of course, means a system of faith and practice, though. It is the religion that must be in the home. And then he particularly points out fathers. He said, "Fathers, provoke not your children to wrath, but bring them up or train them up in the nurture and the admonition of the Lord." It's not enough for a father just to tell his children up in the admonition of the Lord. He must train them up. That comes by them seeing him doing what he ought to be doing also. How important it is for fathers and mothers to live a religious life, one that is acceptable and pleasing in the sight of God. In the Colossian letter written to the Colossian church, chapter 3, verse 20 and 21, he said, "Children, obey your parents in all things, for this is well-pleasing unto the Lord. Fathers, provoke not," that is, by continual fault-finding, "your children to anger, lest they be discouraged, lest they lose courage to try to please us." You know, some are so hard on their children. Their children leave home as soon as possible. They do not love that place. They do not have fond memories of that place. And what a tragedy that we do not find God's intentions for marriage and that relationship in the home to be religious. These people are not the religious people that they ought to be. In 1 Timothy 5:14, he said, "I will therefore that younger women marry, bear children, guide the household, and give none occasion to the adversary to speak reproachfully." Now, we've come across that verse before, have we not? Women are to marry, then to bear the children. I think it is so important that I want to remind you of it often. And then, of course, after that, guide the household. Now, the wife guides the household under the headship of the husband, just like elders of the church are to guide the church under the headship of Christ. They are not a legislative body, but they are those who realize what the laws that have been made are, and they carry them out in the harmony with God's will. Now, since marriage is the greatest human contract made by man, did God intend it to be a temporary arrangement? Did God intend for it to last only as a trial? You know, there are those who think trial marriage without the bonds of marriage are to be acceptable today. But in Matthew 19, 4-6, Jesus said a man is to leave father and mother and cleave unto his wife, and they twain shall be one flesh. They're to be one in action. They're to be one in aim, one in purpose, one in intention. And so harmony is to be individually, and it is to be that which is demanded by God. Now, divorce and individual divorce will be destructive to the family. It will be that which will tear the family apart. We should not at all accept that type of thing. Well, we want to learn further. What are the two causes for which one is released from the contract and permitted to marry again? Well, Romans, the seventh chapter, verse 2-3, says it was only when the husband died that the wife was free to be married to another. As long as the husband liveth, the law demands that she continue in that relationship. 1 Corinthians 7:39, he says the same. As long as the husband liveth. But if the husband be dead, she's free to be married to whom she will, only in the Lord. In Matthew 19:9, Jesus said, "Therefore I say unto you, that whosoever shall put away his wife, except," that means if and only if, "it be for fornication, and shall marry another, committeth adultery. And he who marrieth her, which is put away, doth commit adultery." What action was taken against the guilty party for adultery in the Old Testament? That's interesting, isn't it? What did they receive as a guilty party in the Old Testament for adultery? Well, in Leviticus 20 and verse 10, he said, "And the man that committeth adultery with another man's wife, even he that committeth adultery with his neighbor's wife, the adulterer and the adulteress shall be put to death." Well, that's a very stringent law, but it was that which showed God's intentions for marriage that they should not discontinue this contract, that they should continue to remember that they were to be stoned to death. Now, in the New Testament, it's not as severe as death, but Jesus said, whosoever putteth away his wife, except it be for fornication, and shall marry another, committeth adultery. And furthermore, he that marrieth her which is put away, doth commit adultery. So, it is that which relieves man of his of responsibilities when his mate does that which is wrong, but it does not ever give his mate the right to remarry. And so because of that, adultery should be understood for the great problem and difficulty that it is. Well, do the laws of divorce and remarriage apply to the man only? I had a lady say to me in Central Texas one time, my daughter put away her husband, but that's all right, because it just regulates the husband's relation to the wife in the New Testament. Well, it does say in Matthew 5:31-32, whosoever shall put away his wife, that's a man putting away his wife, let him give her a writing of divorcement. That's what it was said by Moses in Deuteronomy 24:1-2. But I say unto you, Jesus said, that whosoever shall put away his wife, saving for the cause of fornication, causeth her to commit adultery. And whosoever shall marry her that is divorced, committeth adultery. Well, that does apply to the man, doesn't it? But then we need to look to the book of Mark just a minute. In Mark 10, verse 11 and 12, he saith unto them, whosoever shall put away his wife and marry another, committeth adultery against her. Watch it now. And if a woman shall put away her husband and marrieth another, she committeth adultery. Well, we understand then that both ways, it is either for the man or for the woman. And the laws of divorce and remarriage in the New Testament apply to both man and woman. Are there any restrictions placed upon widows who desire to marry again? This is a question that is often asked. And in 1 Corinthians 7:39, we've learned the answer. It says, let her remarry, but only in the Lord. I believe we've pointed out before in our studies that this was for her protection and for her good, that this was a time of great difficulty, and that those who might marry one who was an unbeliever might cause her to lose her soul. That was too important. She would be under the headship of that man. And so because of that, God regulates it by saying, let her marry all right, but only in the Lord. Now, there are several expressions of marital happiness, and that is always to be enjoyed and a blessing to each and every individual. Marital happiness comes as a result of this contract. Marital happiness comes as a result of us respecting God's intentions for the home. Marital happiness comes in several ways. First of all, is the physical relationship. Indeed, God made woman to be a complement to man. And for man to be a complement to woman, there's a special blessing of love for the husband and for the wife. And God has intended that expression of love to be special. That's the reason he's limited to marriage. He does not allow those who are not married to have those kind of special loves and expressions of love for each other. But there is the physical relationship of marriage. It's needful. It's beautiful. It's intended to be a fulfillment for both husband and wife. 1 Corinthians 7:3-5 makes this quite evident when he said, let the husband render unto the wife her due, that is, the due benevolence, the due affection, and likewise also the wife to the husband. The wife hath not power over her own body, but the husband, and likewise also the husband hath not power over his own body, but the wife. Defraud ye not one another. Defraud? What do you mean? I mean, don't deprive, do not cheat, do not steal, do not rob this affection from your husband by separation from one another. You know, some use this as a ploy for not doing what they want done, or to get what they want. And so he says, defraud ye not one another, that is by separation, except it be for a consent for a time, that ye may give yourselves to fasting and prayer. So come together again, that Satan tempt you not for your incontinency, that is, literally, not being strong. Well, we do not want Satan to tempt us. And we find in 1 Corinthians 10, verse 11 and 12, or 12 and 13, Let a man that thinketh he standeth take heed lest he fall. There hath no temptation taken you but such as man can bear. But God is faithful, who will not allow you to be tempted above that which you're able, but will with the temptation also make the way of escape, that you may be able to endure it. But here in 1 Corinthians 7, the wife has to be especially attentive to her husband in these needs. And the husband has to be especially attentive to the wife in her needs. Either one may cause the other to do that which is wrong. Satan may tempt us. Satan may remove the blessings that we have in marriage and the physical relationship. And it is certainly important that we understand these. Let me also say just here, my friends, that this relationship is not dirty. This relationship is not ugly. It is not wrong as long as it's in marriage. Now, we have to warn our young people sometimes so much that they decide sex is ugly. It's not. It's the most beautiful thing in the marriage relationship. That's where God intended it. That's where it can be successful. That's where it can have its proper place. Outside of that, it has no place. Let a man then avoid fornication. Let him flee it. Flee youthful lust. These are exhortations of the Scripture, and they certainly are important. Well, striving to be one in purpose and design, in feeling and in interest, in aim, does this include mental and social comradeship and companionship? Oh, yes. That's what Matthew 19, 4 and 5 says. It's important to have someone to share with. It's important to share the difficulties as well as the joys of life, isn't it? And that's what our mate is for. She or he is to be there for our happiness, and it's found where the husband loves the wife. Ephesians 5:25, he said, husbands, love your wives, even as Christ also loved the church and gave himself up for it. And in Titus 2 and verse 4, it is also true that the wife is to love her husband, because the older women are to teach the younger women to love their husbands, to love their children. That is, by their proper teaching and example, that they should find the exact things that ought to be in marriage. So, we learn here indeed how important it is for us to be those who are pleasing in the sight of God. The first duty of the wife is to be a housekeeper. She is to be the homekeeper. She is the queen of the home. So here's the physical relationship, but here is also the mental and social companionship. Then also, is it great importance for us in the marriage relationship to grow together spiritually? Oh, by all means. This is the reason for GBN, you know, to help people grow spiritually, to help them by eating the spiritual food. You know, Jesus said in Matthew 4:4, man shall not live by bread alone, but by every word that proceedeth out of the mouth of God. Good example of that is found in Acts 18:26. When Apollos began to speak boldly in the synagogue, and Aquila and Priscilla saw that he was not fully informed, and they took him aside and expounded or explained unto him the way of the Lord more perfectly. Here is a husband and wife. They'd grown spiritually. They were willing to help others grow spiritually. And as the older women trained the younger women to love their husbands, love their children, to be chaste, discreet, keepers at home, good, and also obedient to their own husbands. He says here, Paul says here that the word of God be not blasphemed. Well, it's certainly important that men and women respect God's requirements. If they want the blessings, they have to meet the requirements. And so, if the devil is going to be against us, and he is, we must guard against him, be sober, be vigilant, because 1 Timothy 5:8 says, the devil, your adversary, is a roaring lion. He walketh about seeking whom he may devour, whom, he says in verse 6, resist steadfast in your faith. In 1 Timothy 3:2, we learn there that elders need a good wife. A bishop then must be blameless, the husband of one wife, and vigilant, sober, and not easily provoked. All of these things are important for an elder of the church. It's also important for a preacher to have a good wife, because they have to trust each other, and they have to live lives that oftentimes bring them in contact with people who are not godly. And they have to be sure of the stand that they're making. They have to be sober. They have to think sensibly. and soberly, in order that they may conduct themselves in the manner that would be acceptable in the sight of God. Well, does it take more than a house to make a home then? Oh, it surely does, my friends. It takes that physical relationship. It takes that social comradeship and companionship. And it takes, of course, spirituality. It may be an ideal housekeeper, but then again, she may be destitute of being a homekeeper. Yes, the child of a good housekeeper is to be pitied, unless she is also a good homekeeper. And that's our responsibility, isn't it? Our responsibility to provide that home. That's our first duty. So important to us. Then again, since life begets life in the home, is the home then to cultivate the Christian graces? By all means it is. The graces of kindness are learned in the home. Also gentleness, good deeds, love, lovable obedience, and spirituality and its beauty. All of these things, according to Ephesians 6, 4, 1 through 4, should shine brightly in our home, shouldn't they? They should be those things which indeed are found in our home. Marital bliss, then, comes as a result of physical attachment, social, mental attachment, and spiritual attachment, and that we need to learn. There are three keys that open up the secret door of continued marital happiness. One is thoughtfulness. You know, without thoughtfulness, the day would be dreary, wouldn't it? Without thoughtfulness and appreciation, what wife would want to continue to mop the floors and wash the clothes and go to the store for the food, to take care of the children, to take care of the husband's needs? You know, if she's not appreciated, that'll soon dry up. And so this is a key to happiness. It's a part of the marriage relationship to be thoughtful and to be courteous and to be always appreciative of what is done. Courtesies and respect should be practiced throughout the marriage relationship, and courtship should certainly not end with the wedding. Gentlemen, we need to be sure that that's true. Ladies, we need to be sure that that's true. It's important what tone the husband uses when he comes home. He does not say, "What have you done today?" But he says, "What have you done today?" That is most important. That's appreciation, and that's the proper tone that he ought to have. You know, we sow and we reap, and that's true here. If we sow thoughtfulness, we will reap faithfulness and thoughtfulness, kind words and pleasant leavings and pleasant response when one returns home. Those things are part of the permanent cultivation of the marriage relationship.

0: not easily provoked to rage. But this last one I think is important to emphasize too. It thinketh no evil. That simply means that it doesn't think to store up and return evil. It doesn't think how it may get back at the other. Yes, at best, all of us in such a close relationship as this are going to offend at times. And when we do, we should be ready and willing to repent when that is called to our attention. But then again, do not store up offenses. And every time that a little disagreement comes, do not say, well, now you remember what happened 6 years ago. You remember how it happened 3 years ago. All of those are storing up offenses that will bring down the marriage relationship. Forgiveness should be unlimited. In Matthew 18, you remember that Jesus said when Peter came to him and said, Lord, how oft shall I, my brother, sin against me and I forgive him? Till seven times? Well, the Jews, of course, said three, but not four. If a man sinned against you four times, don't forgive him. But Jesus said, I say unto thee, not until seven times, but until 70 times seven. In other words, there's to be no limit on that. We should be willing and anxious to forgive and never to store up those things which are in the past. Does your family worship together? That's the third key. Thoughtfulness, and then, of course, forgiveness, and then worship. Worship together should be a routine activity. You know, in John 4:24, he said, God is a spirit, and they that worship him must worship him in spirit and in truth. And in Matthew 6:33, he said, but seek ye first the kingdom of heaven and his righteousness, and all these other things shall be added unto you. In Hebrews 10:25, well, verse 24 said, let us provoke one another unto love and good works, not forsaking the assembling of ourselves together, as the manner of some is, but exhorting one another, and so much the more, as you see the day approaching. Do you realize, my friend, that not forsaking the assembly is a direct negative command? As strong as thou shalt not kill, thou shalt not commit adultery, in the Old Testament law of Moses. But this says, not forsaking the assembling of yourselves together. It does not say not forsaking the assembly, but the assembling of those Christians that come together for worship and praise unto God. Our family ought to be there at every time the doors are open. And we ought to have private worship as well as public worship. Has your family ever seen you read the Bible? Has your family seen you pray or heard you pray? Have you seen or been seen to meditate upon the Word of God? You know, all of those things make great impressions upon our children. It will draw us closer to God, and it'll draw us closer to each other. Let me ask you a question, my friends. In whose house does God favor and promise the benefits of His blessings and continuation of His happiness? We can find that. It is said in Proverbs 12 and verse 7, the house of the righteous shall stand. Is your home a righteous home? Is it a home where righteousness is practiced? Where you seek first the kingdom, the church of our Lord, which He purchased with His own blood, and which He rules from heaven at His right hand of God. You know, the house of the righteous shall stand. But what about the house of the foolish? Well, Matthew 7 says it will fall, and great will be the fall thereof. Let's not forget those three keys of happiness in marriage. First of all, thoughtfulness. Second of all, forgiveness. Third of all, worship. And the greatest single solution to marriage problems is to follow Christ and to walk in His way uprightly, isn't it? Now, Jesus said in Matthew 7:21, not everyone that saith unto me, Lord, Lord, shall enter the kingdom of heaven, but he that doeth the will of my Father who is in heaven. Faith comes by hearing, hearing by the word of God, Romans 10:17. And without faith, it's impossible to please him, Hebrews 11:6. I tell you nay, Jesus said, but except you repent, you're going to perish, Luke 13:3. And in Mark 16, verse 15 and 16, he said, go into all the world, preach the gospel to every creature. He that believeth and is baptized shall be saved. Been a pleasure to study these things with you today. But for now, we bid you a very pleasant good day. More
1: about Jesus. Thank you for joining us today for Fundamentals of Christianity with Gary Colley.
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0: that God will supply us with the things that we need, and to trust Him, to learn to trust Him,
1: right,
0: and to recognize, you know, I can just hear Jesus saying this to the people of His day, and there are so many people today whose lives are filled with worry and anxiety, and quite frankly, they can't enjoy life, BJ, because they're so wrapped up in concern for what's going on.
1: In Philippians 4:19, but my God shall supply all your need according to His riches and glory by Christ Jesus. We have things supplied for us. We sometimes don't realize how truly beneficial it is to serve God here and hereafter. And it reminds me of riches that can't be taxed. I'm never going to be taxed on the riches of God's grace.
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Thank you for tuning in to Bible, the Bible, and more Bible. My name is Keith Ford. I'm the minister at the Auburn Hills Church of Christ in Woodbury, Tennessee. Last week, we had the privilege to discuss the divine institution that God set up, the church. And as usual, and we'll always encourage people who listen to this program, if you are unsure about salvation or if you have been following the traditions of men, we urge you to come study with us. It's not about me saying that I'm right or you're right. It's all about if the Bible is right, and we know that the Bible is right. And so if you would like to take the time to study more, please feel free to come by and see us. This week, we'll be discussing the second divine institution that God set up, and that is the home. As you can see, I have a button on today. In the month of April, throughout the state of Tennessee, this month is known as Child Abuse Prevention Month. And as we take the time to look at the family, we know that the family system, the structure of the family, is under attack. And we can see this being displayed through many different avenues. We can see the family being portrayed as something that is not. We can look on TV and look online and see that many people have a misconceived idea about what the home should be and what the family should look like. So today, as we take the time to go through the scriptures, I want us to have a clear view about what the Bible teaches about the home, about the family, because it is something that is important. If the family is not right, guess what? The church can't be right. If the church is not right, guess what? The family can't be right. They go hand in hand, or vice versa. We have to make sure that we take the time out to study to see exactly what God has said about the family. As I stated about this button, if I was to ask anyone, what is the ideal family? Somebody will say, well, you know what? I will have the perfect home. For me would be the house on the hill, the white picket fence, a little puppies running around, and mom and dad are in the house together, and this and that. And people can go on and on and on. But when you look deeper inside that home, and we see what that family really consists of, if the home may look good from the outside, it may be so many square feet and have immaculate colors and all of these different things, but guess what? If the home inside is not right, that home is not a good home. If that family system is not structured the way that God said, it will be a problem. What do you mean by that? Let's take the time to notice this. Do you know that abuse and things that happen inside the home happen so often, but it's never documented? And that the home sometimes is in disarray because man wants to do it his way. We see now that man has it where man and man now constitutes a marriage. Woman and woman, man and beast, man and one or two women. And it has gone so far as to what God has said. As we look from the beginning, we can see that God lets us know exactly how the home is supposed to be, how the family structure is supposed to be set up. And we'll take this journey by starting with the book of Genesis, looking from the beginning as we see Adam and Eve. Now, we know that Genesis 1, God created the heavens and the earth. And then we also know that Genesis 2 speaks about Adam being created, or the end of Genesis 1, I should say, speaks about Adam being created. But if we look at Genesis chapter 2, beginning at verse number 21, we see the words of God right here. It says, and the Lord God caused a deep sleep to fall upon Adam, and he slept, and he took one of his ribs and closed up the flesh instead thereof. And the rib which the Lord God had taken from man made he a woman and brought her unto the man. So we see that God makes man and woman. Again, he did not make man and man. He did not make man and two women. He made man and woman for them to come together, for them to know one another, and for them to have pleasure in doing what he said to do. Now, let's read a little bit further. Verse 23 says, and Adam said, this is now bone of my bones and flesh of my flesh. She shall be called woman because she was taken out of man. Therefore shall a man leave his father and his mother and shall cleave unto his wife, and they shall be one flesh. So it will be a moment where it will be those two. When we look at the home today, when we look at marriages today, I think this is where sometimes people drop the ball. There's not enough leaving and cleaving. One gets say, hey, I want to get married, but then they don't leave. It's always still holding on to mother, still holding on to father. But as we can see here in the scriptures, when the family was being started, guess what? They were to go out and start
what God said for them to do. This is the beginning of the home. This is the beginning of the family. So how do we get to where we are today in the world? Well, I'll simply say it's a three-letter word, sin. Because sin crept in, and when sin had a hold of the family, guess what? Things started to go all in disarray. It breaks my heart to quote some of these statistics that I'll quote today, speaking about the home and speaking about child abuse. Do you know that 65% of children who are abused in the home, they are abused by someone who they know, someone in that particular family, via if it's a brother or a father or a mother or someone, they are abused. And that's a sad thought. That's a sobering thought, and lets us know that we should do the best that we can to protect our children, not put our children in harm's way. Because if we look at it from the beginning, God set up this divine institution. There is nothing wrong with this divine institution at this moment when all these things are being set up. So as we can see, even we pull back a little bit further, Adam had it just right. Adam was one who was placed in the garden. He had a job already. He was in a position where he could take care of what needed to be taken care of. What do we see so often today with the families today? Well, I'll get a job if I feel like it. And then we have the woman doing this. And then the roles sometimes get switched. Now, I know that there are circumstances where things happen. If we look at the Bible teaches that the man is supposed to work. Sometimes the man is unable to work. Now, if a man is unable to work due to medical reasons or he's had an accident or something like that is preventing him, there's nothing wrong with that. But the idea of the man should be, I have to be the provider, as we know that Adam was formed first. You know, we have a trend today that's going on in the world, and it's gaining a lot of motion and gaining a lot of steam. We have these stay-at-home dads. Well, you know what? We have to go back to what the Bible says to make sure that the family is set up the correct way. You know, again, I want to make sure that I'm clear about this. There are certain circumstances, but my mindset should not be, well, I'm just going to let my wife go out and handle all the real world stuff, and I'm going to stay at home and bake cookies. That should not be our mindset. We have to go back again to the Bible. Let's look at how the family was set up from the beginning. Again, as we've noticed so far, it was man and woman. They will become one flesh. They will be together. And they would go out and start a family. And then as we studied the book of Genesis, we see in chapter 3 where the serpent comes in and then tricks Eve. And we see the fall of man. And then after that, we see in chapter 4, verse number 1, and Adam knew Eve, his wife, and she conceived and bare Cain and said, I have gotten a man from the Lord. And she again bare his brother Abel, and Abel was a keeper of sheep. But Cain was a tiller of the ground. So this man and this woman came together to have children. So often in this world today, the world puts the cart before the horse. We have people who have children who are not married. And then we wonder why problems happen. We wonder why things are not going the way that God said for them to go. Marriage is a thing that where children are to be had in marriage, not out of, okay, I like this person, and so now I'm going to go ahead and have a child by this person. No, one should be married before they consider any of these things. And I know these are hot button topics because some people say, well, you know what, you shouldn't speak on that. And well, everybody's situation is different. You know what? Sin is sin. And sometimes when we fall short, we have to go ahead and admit to those things and make sure we go back to the basics so that we can set the home up the way that it should be. We have to, if we don't have the time today to look at all these statistics about when we see how when the home is not set up correctly and the things that happen, domestic abuse. Now, not saying that these things don't happen sometimes in marriages, but they are more likely to happen in a cohabitation situation. Now, I use the word cohabitation because where I'm from, Mississippi, we'll say, well, people who are not married, who stay together and are having children and doing all of these things when they are not married, it's called shacking. I guess that may be a term that is used up in Tennessee also. But when we look at it, those things are not right. It's not how the home was to be set up. God did not set his institution to be set up that way. We have to know, again, that the home is something that needs to be the way that God said. Because guess what? When we look at the things that we're facing in this world today, we have to face them together
and do it the way that God said. So now we have established that the home is man and woman and now children. And now when we look at these children in this situation, what was the role of the parents? You know, Deuteronomy chapter 6 makes it so plain and so clear for us. Deuteronomy chapter 6 and verse 4 gives some strong instructions that are given to the parents. If you have your Bibles, and I hope you follow along with me, because as I stated, I am not above being corrected. If something is not right, please reach out to us and let me know and let us study these things together. But notice Deuteronomy chapter 6, beginning at verse number 4. Verse number 4 reads, "Hear, O Israel, the Lord our God is one Lord, and thou shalt love the Lord thy God with all thine heart and with all thy soul and with all thy might. And these words which I command thee this day shall be in thine heart." And notice what he tells the parents to do. The parents have to do these things. "And thou shalt teach them diligently unto thy children, and shalt talk of them when thou sittest in thine house, and when thou walkest by the way, and when thou liest down, and when thou risest up." So parents have a role to play in the home. Parents have a role to play in the family of making sure that their children are being taken care of. And when I say that they have to be taken care of, I'm not just talking about from the financial standpoint. Now, it is true that we do have to make sure that our children eat and they're properly clothed and they have the things that are needful for the body. But this charge that is given right here is a charge that cannot be neglected. The words of God that we are to teach our children diligently. If anything that we are doing diligently is something that we're doing continuously, something that continues to be done, something that cannot be neglected. Every time I see the word diligent, I think about 1 Corinthians chapter 15 and verse 58. "Therefore, my beloved brethren, be ye steadfast, unmovable, always abounding in the work of the Lord. For as much as ye know that your labor is not in vain in the Lord." Anything that we do and we do diligently, guess what? It should yield good fruits. So how can we put this together with looking at the family mold and looking at how things are today? Well, we have to teach our children about the Bible. We have to go ahead and teach our children about Jesus and about obeying the gospel and about living a life that is pleasing in the sight of God. Again, if we notice the words that are in Deuteronomy chapter 6, and we see how God tells them to love him. Again, he says, "And thou shalt love the Lord thy God with" what? "With all thine heart and with all thy soul and with all thy might." If we love God that much, we will teach our children diligently. We will give them the things that are needful for their soul salvation. How can we say we love our children and we never teach them about God? How can we say we love our children if we never take the time to make sure that their soul salvation is secure? You know what? We have to always keep this mindset in us. It doesn't matter how much material things we give our children. If we fail to give them God, we have failed our mission. You know, as a parent, we have to make sure that we help ourselves get to heaven. But we have to think about what God has given us with these children. That we have a chance to teach and be good examples in the home so that one day our children can follow in the same footsteps and continue to keep the trend going. So when we look at the home is supposed to be a great place. It's supposed to be a place that is full of love and full of kindness and care and nurturing environment for our children and also for all those in the family to grow in. But that's not the case that we have today in some homes. As I stated, abuse, whether it be physical or mental abuse, is running rampant in the homes. Sexual abuse, anything that can be done to deter our children and make our children act out and make them be and make them become something that they don't want to be. So let's look now at the different roles as we go through the home. As we stated, we have three different groups that we have here right now. We have the man, we have the woman, and we have the children. So now let us notice the role of we look at the family as a whole, and each one of those particular jobs, I should say, or we'll say the roles, I'll say it that way. Let's go with roles. So what is the role of the man? You know what?
it takes somebody who has really been going through life. And I even questioned myself, and I talked with a brother once before, and I said, you know what? How do you teach your son to be a man? For some of us, that's a hard thing, because we grew up in homes without fathers. Now, I'm not saying that just because one grows up without a father that they cannot learn to be a man, because it is indeed true. They can learn how to still serve God and be a man. But if we look at the role of the father is supposed to be the protector. And if we look at American culture, the protector, the provider, and even just throughout the world, most of the time the man is always known as the provider, the protector. We can even study scripture and see how in the patriarchal age, who did God speak to? God spoke to the heads of the house, which is the man. Now, let's take a trip through the book of Ephesians. Ephesians chapter 5. And we look at the role of the man. Ephesians chapter 5. And we're going to begin at verse number 22. Well, this talks about the man and the woman relationship when it comes to the home. But now let's notice, verse 22 states, wives, submit yourselves unto your own husbands as unto the Lord. For the husband is the head of the wife, even as Christ is the head of the church and is the savior of the body. So now we see the picture being painted that, guess what? The man is head of the wife. So often we look in the home and we see that this pattern is not something that is traditional now in today's day. You know what people say? Well, you know what women say? I can do just as much as a man. I don't need a man to do anything. I'm not going to submit myself to no man. Well, you know what? Anyone who is not married, and I hear that statement come out of a woman's mouth, I always tell the person who she's about to marry, you don't need to marry her. Now, somebody will say, oh, well, y'all just think women are just nothing and just worthless. No, we don't. We're not saying that. We have to take the home as what God said. God stated, again, from scripture, as we can see, a part of what God says. This is a part of God's mind as we open these pages. He says, for the husband is the head of the wife. There's nothing wrong with being submissive. One has to make sure they have the correct mindset. When you enter into this marriage covenant, if a woman is not submissive to her husband and you have a daughter in the home, what are you teaching that daughter? She's not going to be submissive to her husband if she grows up one day to marry a husband. But now let's go a little bit further, because I want to make sure that we touch on the man and the woman and the children before our time gets away from us. Verse number 25 states, husbands, love your wives, even as Christ also loved the church and gave himself for it. I love the comparison. We see how Christ, what he done for us, what he has done for the church. He gave himself for his bride. I'm supposed to love my wife to that point, to lay my life down for her. You know what? We have to make sure as men that we continue to be steadfast and that we continue to always not neglect this role of what we have. Now, it's hard sometimes being the head. Because you guess what? You have to make decisions, and you have to make sure that you make decisions that are going to be good for you and your family, and that are also going to be lined up with what God has said for us to do. So it's not something that we should take easily or take lightly, being the man of the home. Now, being the man of the home is more than just going out and say, hey, I pay bills, so you don't have to do, I don't have to do anything else. I pay bills and I show up. It's more than that, my friends. We have to make sure that we are the ones who look out for the home spirituality. We have to be the ones who set the tone. If I'm not faithful in attendance and I'm the head of the family, guess what? Guess who else is not going to be faithful? The family is not going to be faithful. If I'm doing anything that I want to do, guess who's going to do whatever they want to do? We cannot fail at our jobs. Now, what about the wives? What about the wives? What are the wives' position in the home? You know what? I'm so thankful for my wife. And I know that there are many people out there in the world who can say that. I would not be a Christian today if it wasn't for my wife. My wife obeyed the gospel first, and then she turned around to teach me. I'm so thankful for that. And when we look at the way that women are portrayed in the scriptures, women can do really, really great things. I'd like to take the time out to look at an example in 1 Peter. Now, dealing, we look at 1 Peter, the first part of it,
in chapter 3 deals with someone who is not a wife who is married to a husband who is a non-believer, and how that she may be able to win him over. You know what? Women have to make sure that they play a position to where they can still do great work for the Lord, but they are not to serve over men and step in the way and try to overdo the man. Again, it goes back to Ephesians chapter 5. Wives, it said to be submissive unto your husband. Now, I should say this before I read 1 Peter chapter 3. Now, we have to keep in mind, if you have a problem with being submissive to a husband, you need to know who you're getting ready to marry before you say, I do. Because guess what? If a person is going to engage into to starting a family, to become married and start a family, if you can't trust this person already, if you don't think they have good judgment, and if you think that they're doing wrong or doing or not living right, you should not marry that person if you're going to have trouble submitting. Because if a wife doesn't submit, and if the husband is not doing what he's supposed to do, the home is going to be in disarray, like much of the things that we see today. Now, we notice in 1 Peter chapter 3 and verse number 1, the Bible reads, likewise, ye wives, be in subjection to your own husbands. Again, that being submissive to your own husband, that if any obey not the word, they may without the word be won by the conversation of the wives, while they behold your chaste conversation coupled with fear. Whose adorning, let it not be that outward adorning of plaiting of the hair and of wearing of gold or of putting on of apparel, but let it be the hidden man of the heart and that which is not corruptible, even the ornament of a meek and quiet spirit, which is in the sight of God of great price. Now we think about it. It said that the women are to be meek and a quiet spirit. Not saying that a woman cannot say anything, but there is a way that a woman should carry herself. You know, if you ever see a woman who's always argumentative, who's always fussing, who's always raising her voice, you know what? I look at a couple like that, and I said, man, that man must have it pretty rough in that marriage. If a woman is not following the way that she should be, and so it's all, well, Key, you just making all this stuff up. You're just saying that. No, notice what the Bible says. And then it makes a great comparison and showing that if women continue to abide in these things, and it compares them to a woman who was of great character. Notice verse number 5. For after this manner, in the old time, the holy women also who trusted in God adorned themselves, being in subjection unto their own husbands. Again, that subjection. Even as Sarah obeyed Abraham, calling him Lord, whose daughters ye are, as long as ye do well and are not afraid with any amazement. It compares those who continues to do what they're supposed to do, to be submissive to their husbands, to be of a quiet spirit, to be meek. It compares them to Sarah. And if we study the book of Genesis chapter 12, we see when Abraham is told to get thee from out of thy country to a land that I will show thee. And God also goes a little bit further and said that he's going to bless him and make a great nation out of him. And then he says, I'll bless those who bless you and curse those who curse you. Genesis 12 verses 1-3. And it talks about Sarah. And we look at all the things that Sarah did, how she was willing to follow her husband and not even ask any questions. But just to go to be in submission to her husband who was following after God. If you're going to get married, you need to make sure that your spouse is going in the same direction as you towards heaven. If not, there's always going to be a problem. The home is never going to be the way it's supposed to be. If one is of different faiths, if one says, hey, I'm going to be of this faith and I'm going to be of that faith, and you're always constantly going apart. Come together in the Lord. Be a part of the Lord's church and rear a family the way that it should be reared, and things will be fine. So now, while we have the remainder of our time, let us notice about the children. Because as I stated, if the husband is not being that spiritual head, if the wife is not being submissive and being that helpmeet that we read about in Genesis, a helper suitable for or the helper that is suitable for her husband, how are the children going to be? You know what? I love my children, and I'm so thankful for my wife again, who takes the time out to help rear children. And when I say help, I mean that she does a great job. But if we were not working on the same goal, if we were going in different directions, it would be hard to rear our children.
As we stated, the charge that was put before the children of Israel in Deuteronomy chapter 6 about teaching our children, teaching them daily, I'm always reminded of the psalm, of what the psalmist wrote. The psalmist wrote, "Blessed is the man who walketh not in the counsel of the ungodly, nor standeth in the way of sinners, nor sit in the seat of the scornful, but his delight is in the law of the Lord, and in his law doth he meditate day and night." Psalm 1, verses 1 through 2. We have to make sure that we meditate on his word, on the word of God, to show us exactly how we are supposed to be as followers of Christ. If you still have your Bibles open in the book of Ephesians, Ephesians chapter 6 lets us know how the children should be in the home. It says, "Children, obey your parents in the Lord, for this is right. Honor thy father and thy mother, which is the first commandment with promise, that it may be well with thee, and thou mayest live long on the earth. And ye fathers, provoke not your children to wrath, but bring them up in the nurture and admonition of the Lord." Bring our children have to be brought up in a place where they can grow in the Lord, where they can learn more about Jesus, where they can learn more about what must I do to be saved, and learn more about being a servant. We have to take the time out to rear our children. So often people say that in the church that the children are the future of the church. The children are now. They need to be learning right now. They don't need to wait to the future to start learning. They need to learn now about serving so that we can groom up young men to be fine gospel preachers. And we can teach these young ladies to be good Christian wives. And we can rear up young elders and deacons and have them active and serving in the Lord's church when it's time for them to get a little bit older. So if we take the time out to really look at the family and see how the Bible makes it plain and clear how the family should be and how we should work together, we would not be in this world and would not be in this mess that we're in right now if we did things the Bible way. So often we do fail. So often we put the cart before the horse and things have not been what they're supposed to be. But thanks be to God that we can help make things right. We have to start getting back to the basics, getting back to the Bible, getting back to doing what God has said for us to do. So again, as we look at this family, the family structure, it is under attack. The family is under attack. Media wants to put the family as being what it wants to be, but God has already told us how the family should be. We have to take the time to study God's words, my friends, to make sure that we know that we are doing exactly what God has said for us to do. I hope this video has been very, very helpful for anyone who is studying. And as usual, if you have any questions or comments, please feel free to give us a call at the number that will be listed at the end. Email us, stop by or whatever, because we have to make sure that we are right with God and that we are doing exactly what God has said for us to do. As we continue this next week, we'll pick up with other topics. And I hope that you continue to tune in. And as usual, God bless. Oh.

At the 11th of Leviticus, God required of the ancient people Israel to be holy as he was holy. The requirement was repeated at 1 Peter 1. When we have answered the call to holiness, we have separated ourselves from the carnal world and become reserved unto God for God's purposes. Those who have done so have become sanctified and are known as saints. Holy, saint, and sanctified are all forms of the same word. We are taught at the 12th of Hebrews that no man will see the Lord without holiness, and that diligence is required so that one fail not of the grace of God. Perhaps two important things are being taught to us here. First of all, though a man is saved by divine grace, he is still called unto holiness. Secondly, it is with diligence that he develop and maintain the holiness to which he is called, lest he fail to receive God's grace. It is by diligence in holiness and by the grace of God that a man may one day dwell with his Maker.

Hello, I'm Kevin Rhodes. Welcome to Expositions. On Monday, February 24th, 2014, I received the official word that I am no longer young. I know what you're thinking. I did already know that. But when a doctor tells you that you need to get glasses specifically because you have reached that age, it kind of becomes official. Physical maturity is just like that. There are all kinds of outward signs. You can watch a baby grow. It is obvious. You can see a person develop through education and progress at work. And you can see those telltale signs of the body growing more mature as the joints stiffen, the hair turns gray or turns loose, and yes, when your vision begins to get a little fuzzy. But what are the signs of spiritual maturity? Spiritual maturity seems so ambiguous. How can you tell when someone else is spiritually mature? How can you even know when you yourself are spiritually mature? And if you are mature, where do you go from there? The book of Hebrews addresses this problem, at least somewhat. And while the author does so by rebuking those who have failed to mature, his message has value in a positive sense too. So let us consider Hebrews chapter 5, beginning in verse 12, and we will read through chapter 6 and verse 3. For though by this time you ought to be teachers, you need someone to teach you again the first principles of the oracles of God. And you have come to need milk and not solid food. For everyone who partakes only of milk is unskilled in the word of righteousness, for he is a babe. But solid food belongs to those who are of full age, that is, those who by reason of use have their senses exercised to discern both good and evil. Therefore, leaving the discussion of the elementary principles of Christ, let us go on to perfection, not laying again the foundation of repentance from dead works and of faith toward God, of the doctrine of baptisms, of laying on of hands, of resurrection of the dead, and of eternal judgment. And this we will do if God permits. While the writer of Hebrews looked back somewhat in frustration at the immaturity of some of the Jewish Christians in the first century, we will instead look forward to building the maturity that we need today. But because of this difference, we're going to also begin where he ends in the text and then work our way back from there. So as we consider in this order, we'll look at verses 1 through 3 and notice this. Maturing in the faith builds upon the basics. Let us read together again. Therefore, leaving the discussion of the elementary principles of Christ, let us go on to perfection, not laying again the foundation of repentance from dead works and of faith toward God, of the doctrine of baptisms, of laying on of hands, of resurrection of the dead, and of eternal judgment, and this we will do if God permits. In 1 Peter chapter 2 and verse 2, Peter wrote, "As newborn babes, desire the sincere milk of the word, that you may grow thereby." Sometimes people want to skip ahead to hard topics and difficult decisions before they've truly been grounded in the basics. Young Christians, because they're interested, because they're eager, and there's so much to learn, a lot of times allow their curiosity to get ahead of the natural progression of growth. And that leads to all sorts of problems. Problems for them, and problems for those who are working with them. You need a good understanding of the book of Acts and the book of James before the book of Revelation even becomes relevant. And yet a lot of times our curiosity for what seems like some mysterious book causes us to not really pay attention to things that are more relevant to our own situation and where we stand. Yet sometimes we can get sidetracked, focusing even on trivia instead of grounding ourselves in core principles upon which we can build our new life in Christ. You know, we need to remember that the most important thing we can do is learn how to live, to know how to control ourselves, our speech, to make sure we are growing in our understanding and our love for one another, and that these things matter a whole lot more than knowing whether or not Adam had a belly button. But we can get ourselves off track sometimes by these things. We must have made then, as we look back at the text, at this list that he gives,
of where they need to move on from, we must have made repentance part of our inherent makeup, including rejecting our past religious beliefs. In Acts 17, verse 30, it says, "The times of this ignorance God winked at, but now commands all men everywhere to repent." Even if we look back at Hebrews chapter 4, verses 6 and 7, it says, "Since therefore it remains that some must enter it, and those to whom it was first preached and did not enter because of disobedience, again he designates a certain day, saying in David, 'Today, after such a long time, as it has been said, today if you will hear his voice, do not harden your hearts.'" The whole idea of repentance is keeping your heart open to the truth and ready to change to fit what God's will is. He says that's a foundational issue we should have already established. It should have been laid down and so much ingrained in us that we don't have to go back and remind you time and time again that you should respond to God's word and change to match God's will. We must also believe, though, that God's word holds the answers and trust that he's always right, and then accept how much we desperately need his guidance. Notice again, we're not only to lay, he didn't want to lay again that foundation of repentance from dead works and of faith toward God. He shouldn't have had to review the nature of what our faith was, in that we listen to God, whatever he says, and that that includes what he has revealed to us in the new covenant. In Hebrews chapter 1 and verse 1, remember, the writer opened the book by saying, God, in diverse times and in diverse ways, spoke in times past to the fathers by the prophets, hath in these last days spoken unto us by his Son, going into verse 2. God has spoken, and that is the foundation upon which we believe. He spoke through the prophets before, he's spoken through the Son now, and our job is to trust him, believe, and then follow that path that's been outlined. In chapter 4 of Hebrews, in verse 2, he said it this way, "For indeed the gospel was preached to us as well as to them, but the word which they heard did not profit them, not being mixed with faith in those who heard it." You see, it's important. He's wanted to remind them that you shouldn't have someone up there talking about God's word, and it's not going to do any good if you're not willing to listen. In 1 Thessalonians chapter 2 and verse 13, the Apostle Paul, writing to those young Christians at Thessalonica, said, "For this cause also thank we God without ceasing, because when you received the word of God which you heard of us, you received it not as the word of men, but as it is in truth the word of God, which effectually worketh in you that believe." It was an understanding that God's word being spoken and taught and needed to be received with faith, and that was a foundational issue, that you're ready to listen to anything that comes from God and his word. We ought to be able to move beyond that. We should have recognized the necessity of immersion for the remission of sins. That's a fundamental issue in the doctrine of baptisms. Not only recognizing it for ourselves, but for everyone, and it applies, and to do that long ago. We should have come to an understanding that in Acts chapter 2, verse 38, when Peter, preaching the very first gospel sermon, and he's asked by the people what to do about their problem of sin, and he says, "Repent and be baptized, every one of you, in the name of Jesus Christ, for the remission of your sins," that applied to that people then. It applied throughout the book of Acts. It applied in the first century beyond that, and it applies to us today. This was not a ritual cleansing like in Judaism. As a matter of fact, this is essentially talking about the difference between the two. That this was not going to be a ritual cleansing. They did have times in which they would get in the water and immerse in baptism in a kind of ritualistic way. And it was to understand that's not what we're talking about with baptism. We need to understand it spiritually. And Peter said it in this way in his first epistle. He says, "Of people who formerly were disobedient, when once the divine long-suffering waited in the days of Noah while the ark was being prepared, in which a few, that is, 8 souls, were saved through water, there is also an antitype which now saves us, baptism, not the removal of the filth of the flesh, but the answer of a good conscience toward God through the resurrection of Jesus Christ." 1 Peter 3, verses 20 and 21. He was pointing out, again with the same contrast, that the baptism he was talking about was not that kind of immersion that was a bath or taking a bath in religious cleansing, but rather it was that of spiritual cleansing,
directed specifically to God in response to what he told us to say, please save me from my sin as you said you would through the resurrection of Jesus Christ. And that it is in response to the authority of Jesus Christ is essential. Otherwise, we would set him aside. But in Acts 22, verse 16, Paul recounts how Ananias told him, and now, why tarriest thou? Arise and be baptized to wash away thy sins, calling on the name of the Lord. That is, appealing to the Lord's authority. Hebrews chapter 5, 8, and 9 shows that this was to be true from the very beginning, as it is from baptism, but to continue on through life. And that foundational difference of our lives being defined by our submission to God's will that makes us Christians, he says that's a fundamental point. Though he were a son, yet learned he obedience by the things which he suffered. And being made perfect, he became the author of eternal salvation unto all them that obey him. We should understand that God intended the Holy Spirit's provision of miraculous gifts for a limited purpose, for a limited number of people, for a limited time. That's what he had already pointed out in Hebrews chapter 2, verses 3 and 4, that the purpose of this Holy Spirit confirming the message through miraculous means, they were done to point to the message and point people to listen again to what God said. It was not done for some kind of show, this laying on of hands, as we see in verse 2. In 1 Corinthians, Paul reminded the people in this way, love never fails, but whether there are prophecies, they will fail. Whether there are tongues, they will cease. Whether there is knowledge, it will vanish away. For we know in part, and we prophesy in part. But when that which is perfect has come, the word, then that which is in part, those miraculous gifts, will be done away. 1 Corinthians 13, 8 through 10. We should also rejoice in having the greatest hope imaginable, the resurrection of the dead, as he once again points out here in our text. In Hebrews 5, 5 through 7, this was pointed out as the foundation for how Jesus was able to serve as high priest, and therefore that we would look to that as being able to be with him. In 1 Corinthians 15, verses 19 to 20, we find Paul said this, if in this life only we have hope in Christ, we are of all men most miserable, but now is Christ risen from the dead and become the first fruits of them that slept. The Jews argued about the resurrection, the difference between the Pharisees and the Sadducees. And he says, you should have moved far beyond that. It is a given because it is based on what Jesus has done. Why isn't that understood that that's foundational? And we therefore should live each moment knowing eternal judgment is coming, as he says once more in our text, of eternal judgment. In chapter 4, verses 9 and 10, he had already said this, there remains therefore a rest for the people of God, for he has entered his rest. He who has entered his rest has himself also ceased from his works as God did from his. That time is done, and that time in which we must give account, verse 13, is coming. Because he has appointed a day on which he will judge the world in righteousness by the man whom he has ordained, he has given assurance of this to all by raising him from the dead. Acts chapter 17, verse 31, the conclusion of that sermon speaking of Jesus. These are all foundational matters, elementary principles that you should have recognized to some degree when you became a Christian. But regardless, you must understand these well and do so with conviction, or you are unprepared to learn anything else. God wants you to mature, but you have to really want it too. Second of all, we turn our attention to verses 13 and 14. Maturing in the faith comes from making good decisions. And now we're backing up into chapter 5 and notice how he words it. For everyone who partakes only of milk is unskilled in the word of righteousness, for he is a babe. But solid food belongs to those who are of full age, that is, those who by reason of use have their senses exercised to discern both good and evil. In Joshua 24 and verse 15, Joshua shows the importance there of making good decisions if we're going to be true to God. He said at that time, if it seem evil unto you to choose the Lord, or serve the Lord, it says, choose you this day whom you will serve, whether the gods of your fathers on the other side of the flood, or the gods of the Amorites in whose land ye dwell. But as for me and my house, we will serve the Lord. That choice of making a good decision is essential for maturity. We must all make the decision to study the word enough to know how to live. That's a responsibility. In verse 13 he writes, for everyone who partakes only of milk is unskilled in the word of righteousness, for he is a babe.
It takes practice. It takes attention. But we must all exercise ourselves in this way. In 2 Peter chapter 3 and verse 18, Peter concluded that book by saying, "But growing grace and the knowledge of our Lord and Savior Jesus Christ, to him be glory both now and forever. Amen." The skill a Christian most needs is knowing how to apply God's word to his life. Not just to know what it says, not just to understand what it says, but to know how it needs to be lived. That's why in James 1 verse 22, James wrote, "Be ye doers of the word and not hearers only, deceiving your own selves." You learn the word, though, through study. It isn't something you just kind of absorb by osmosis. It's not something that over time you just kind of pick up on by listening to his sermons. It's something you have to apply yourself toward. In 2 Timothy 2 verse 15, Paul told Timothy to give diligence to show himself approved unto God, a worker that does not need to be ashamed, rightly dividing the word of truth. All of those are linked together. The attention that must be given, the work that it takes, ultimately to be able to make the correct decisions to understand God's will and therefore apply it. You learn righteousness by seeing how God reached out to you and learning then how to reach back to God. In Romans chapter 1, verses 16 and 17, the Apostle Paul wrote, "For I am not ashamed of the gospel of Christ, for it is the power of God unto salvation to all that believe, to the Jew first and also to the Greek. For therein is the righteousness of God revealed from faith to faith, as is written, the just shall live by faith." Righteousness is that plan then by which God shows himself to us and everything he's done for us, and also what he says in his word to say, "Here's how you come back to me." You learn, therefore, to apply it by experience. You do not always recognize every little thing. You could have an explanation and a lesson such as this to say, "Here's what this means and how you need to live." But it also means you have to be willing to launch out and do it and to practice and experience it. In Romans 5, 3 and 4, Paul wrote, "And not only that, but we also glory in tribulations, knowing that tribulation produces perseverance, and perseverance character, and character hope." You can know what God says to do, but it is only the practice of doing it in real life situations that you appreciate the core decision making that must apply and to strengthen your will to make those right decisions in real life, in real time, no matter what the circumstances. We, therefore, must make the decision to investigate deeper matters out of both interest and need. He continues in verse 14, "But solid food belongs to those who are of full age." Now notice he's making an important distinction here between the basics of being willing to learn and grow, but to say you need to do more than that and grow more than that. In 1 Peter chapter 1, in verse 10 through verse 12, it says, "Of this salvation the prophets have inquired and searched carefully, who prophesied of the grace that would come to you, searching what or what manner of time the Spirit of Christ who was in them was indicating when he testified beforehand the sufferings of Christ and the glories that would follow. To them it was revealed that not to themselves, but to us they were ministering the things which now have been reported to you through those who have preached the gospel to you by the Holy Spirit sent from heaven, things which angels desire to look into." The fact that angels want to know this is important, and we ought to have just as much or more interest because it applies to us. We must develop a heart that wants to know more of what God has done and more about what God expects of us. We must seek out lessons for ourselves. Instead of waiting for someone else, the preacher or an elder, to tell us everything, we ought to be interested in growing and applying and knowing more by being closer to God each day. And we must work at it hard. This is not the natural growth of youth, but this is the growth of spiritual muscle through meaningful exercise. That is what he is pointing out here in our text that we need to take seriously. Therefore, we must then make the decision to put pleasing God at the core of our decision making. Notice what he does as he closes this verse. That is, those who, by reason of use, have their senses exercised to discern both good and evil.
In 1 Thessalonians chapter 4, verse 1, the Apostle Paul wrote to those brethren and said, "Finally then, brethren, we urge and exhort in the Lord Jesus that you should abound more and more, just as you receive from us how you ought to walk and to please God." This ought to govern our decision-making in everything is, do we, by what we're doing right now, please God by doing it? Are we walking, living in a way that pleases God? Every decision should seek to aim toward that end in its specifics. Knowledge of God's word is meaningless unless accompanied by heart and action. That should be clear by what he's pointing out. It is not just about knowing God's word or even knowing the meat of God's word. It is about actually using God's word and making those decisions. The Apostle Paul in 1 Corinthians 13 said, "Though I speak with the tongues of men and of angels, but have not love, I have become sounding brass or a clanging cymbal. And though I have the gift of prophecy and understand all mysteries and all knowledge, and though I have all faith so that I could remove mountains, but have not love, I am nothing. And though I bestow all my goods to feed the poor, and though I give my body to be burned, but have not love, it profits me nothing." 1 Corinthians 13, 1-3. The same principle applies it in, if we're going to really mature, that when we apply these things, it's one thing to know it and it's another to do it. But then we have to see here from 1 Corinthians 13, we also need to do it from the right motive. In James 1 verse 25 says, "Whoso looketh into the perfect law of liberty and continueth therein, he be not a forgetful hearer of the word, but a doer of the work, this man shall be blessed in his deed." The blessing comes when we not only come to an understanding about what God means in the gospel, but when it becomes real in our lives and we're living out the gospel. When we combine our knowledge of God's will with a determination to do it, we will see every decision before us in terms of good and evil. Did you notice that in the text? We will see it in terms of God's will and falling short of God's will. We're discerning between good and evil, and that's what we need to see in life each and every day. More than that, when we busy ourselves in life with spiritual behavior and spiritual work, we will crave spiritual meat to fuel our efforts in reaching the lost and helping others in need, so that we grow close to God and want to grow even closer to God as we mature in the faith. Thirdly, then, maturing in the faith is expected. Verse 12, the very first verse that we read. "For though by this time you ought to be teachers, you need someone to teach you again the first principles of the oracles of God, and you have come to need milk and not solid food." We have a tendency to assume that God accepts what we accept, especially about ourselves. We must get over that and realize our sinfulness when it happens and our need for salvation. This should be at our core. We need to be self-aware enough spiritually so that we can respond to where we are and know where we stand before God. But we must also get over that and realize that God expects us to keep maturing. Once we learn a few things, it can be

0: Mark 16, verse 15 says, go ye into all the world and preach the gospel to every creature. Do you know enough to do that? In 2 Timothy chapter 2 and verse 2, Paul was talking about how he had taken the things he learned and he passed on to Timothy, and he expected Timothy to pass those on to faithful men who would be able to teach others also. It's an ongoing thing of growing to the point of where we can continue to pass on what we've learned so that we can all mature together. This is not a suggestion. This is a moral responsibility, and one, he says in Hebrews, they were failing in. We owe it to God to grow. We owe it to God to learn more, and we also owe it to the lost who need it so much. God expects us to have learned the basics and to stand firm on them. He says, you need someone to teach you again the first principles of the oracles of God. He says, you should have known more than that by now. You should have already been so firm on that. Watch ye, stand fast in the faith. Quit you like men. Be strong. 1 Corinthians 16, verse 13. Paul was telling them, grow up. We should not go throughout our entire lives as spiritual dependents, living on the dole provided by the study of others. That may seem a harsh way to say it, but that's really how many people try to live. Instead of learning how to grow themselves so that they can then challenge others and help others in the process. God expects us to strengthen our understanding and our faith enough so that we do not need anyone to tell us those basics again. We have it down. We're not going to have to revisit it because we understand. We need instead to know it so well we can talk to others about them. At the very least, we should live according to the principles that, number one, what God says goes without any question. That's fundamental. And two, if God hasn't said it, we shouldn't go there. Colossians 3 verse 17 establishes this principle that you stick with what God has given us in Jesus Christ. And you don't move beyond that. Colossians 3:17 says that whatsoever you do in word or deed, do all in the name of the Lord Jesus, giving thanks to God and the Father by him. Now the context is important there to appreciate the principle, but it still is limiting in saying you stick with where Jesus puts you and what Jesus teaches you, and you don't go beyond it. That would, by definition, be a transgression to go beyond. God expects us to digest spiritual meat. Notice the last part. And you have come to need milk and not solid food. The implication being, you ought to be having meat by now, solid food. In 1 Corinthians 3 verse 2, Paul found a similar problem in the Corinthians. He said, I fed you with milk and not with solid food, for until now you were not able to receive it, and even now you are still not able. Milk is easy. Meat takes work. Milk is just a repetition of all the things we already know, or should know. But meat challenges to learn more. And so many people seem to come on Sunday thinking the preacher's job is just to remind them of things they already know, when it's actually to challenge them to learn better. Milk reminds us of things we've already done. Meat points out the things we need to now get busy doing. Milk teaches us about ourselves, what we need, and how Jesus became like us. Meat teaches us about God, who he is, and how to be more like him. God does not expect every Christian to be mature. In fact, he hopes that we are adding so many babes in Christ that this will never be the case. But he does expect and require every Christian to be maturing, and that is the key. But before you begin maturing as a Christian, you must first become a Christian by his plan of salvation. God does not condemn all ignorance, but he certainly condemns willful ignorance. He does not require Christians to do everything, but he requires all Christians to do something. He does not expect perfection of us, but he does indeed expect faithfulness of us. We need to make sure we're maturing always in the faith. That's the message of this book. That's the message of the lesson today. I'm Kevin Rhodes. Thank you for watching Expositions.
1: Hello, this is Bob Pritchard with the Gospel Minute. A 2011 study by the National Highway Traffic Safety Association found that only 30% of parents use the tether strap that keeps the top of child car seats secure in crashes, resulting in many unnecessary deaths and injuries for infants and toddlers. Unfortunately, things have not improved on this issue as they should. This is a child seat test that parents certainly should not fail. It can have fatal consequences.

Many parents, however, are failing an even more important child seat test, though, that has eternal consequences. Too many parents are not ensuring that they have their children in the proper seat each Sunday and Wednesday for Bible study and worship. Solomon advises, train up a child in the way he should go, and when he is old, he will not depart from it. Proverbs 22:6. How will a child learn to love God and His Word if the parent doesn't stress the importance of being present from the very beginning? God urges good parents to teach their children at every opportunity in Deuteronomy 6:4-6. What better place to teach them than in a Bible class every Wednesday and every Sunday? Do you pass or fail the child seat test? Stay tuned to GBN. We've got something good for you.

0: This is Getting to Know Your Bible, a program dedicated to the proclaiming of the good news of Jesus Christ. Here's Billy Lambert.
1: It is a pleasure to be with you today on Getting to Know Your Bible. Thank you so very much for tuning in to watch today. You may be watching for the first time today. Let me welcome you as a viewer of Getting to Know Your Bible. Recently, at the Summerdale Church of Christ in Summerdale, Alabama, where I'm one of the members, we had a planning session for the year. And the women met and they gave some ideas about some things that they thought that would be good for the church. And one of the ideas that came out of the women's planning session was that we should have some classes on parenting, how to be a good parent. I think that's something that's of a concern to all parents and maybe even grandparents as well. Well, I got to thinking about that, and it is important that we be good parents. And I got to thinking about this. How do you raise good children today? We want to talk about that. Rearing godly children in a godless world. Stay tuned. Now today on Getting to Know Your Bible, we're continuing to offer the free Bible correspondence course. We want you to have this course. It's free. And so in order that you might know more about the course and how you can have it, absolutely free of charge. Well, we're going to pause for just a moment.
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1: In Proverbs chapter 22 and verse 6, this is a passage that reads thus, "Train up a child in the way should go. When he is old, he will not depart from it." There was a man who went to speak at an institution one day. That building had just been constructed, brand new building, institution that was to be used for the training of young boys. And as he made his speech, he made this statement, "If all of the money that has been spent in building this building results in helping just one boy, it'd be worth it all." Well, after the activity was over, someone came up to the speaker and said, "Weren't you exaggerating just a little bit? Weren't you exaggerating when you said that if all of the money that had been spent on that building just helped one boy, it would be worth it?" And the speaker said, "It'd be worth it if it were my boy." You see, if there's one thing I believe that parents are concerned about, or at least should be concerned about, it's the welfare of their children. I really believe that the average Christian parent would rather have godly children than to have $10 million. You know, the greatest resource that we have today in America is not in our forest, not in the streams of water, not in the mountains. Our greatest resource is not in things that are buried beneath the earth, such as coal and the like. The greatest resource that we have in America, the greatest resource in any nation of the world, is in our children. That's our greatest resource. How much do we really know about our children? But we know about other things. A man could tell you all about the stock market. A woman might tell you all about the activities that she has during the week. But what do we really know about our children? Do we really know them? there was a man that was a guest in the home of a farmer. And they're sitting on the front porch on this afternoon and sitting there in the rocking chair. I can just have a mental picture of that. Sitting on the big, long front porch in a rocking chair. Some boy comes driving up in a car, and the farmer's daughter comes running down the steps. She jumps in the car, and they speed away. And the man says, who was that young man that your daughter just left with? He said, I have no idea. She goes off to someone else every time. Here was a man who told his guest everything about his cows. He knew how many he had. He knew how many calves that he had. He told him all about his farming equipment, how much all of it cost. He told him about all of the crops that he was going to be growing that year and what he had hoped that he would make off of those crops. There wasn't anything about his farm that he did not know. But he knew absolutely nothing about his daughter and the friends with whom she associated. You see, we must know about our children. How are we going to rear godly children today? We live in a world that's not a good world in so many respects. How are we going to do that? Is it possible to rear godly children, children that fear God, love God, serve God, in a world where it is not popular to fear God, not popular to believe the Bible, not popular to call yourself a Christian? Is it possible to do that? Well, there's a story in the Old Testament that I think can help us to understand that it is possible to rear godly children in a godless world. And that takes us back to the Old Testament, to the book of 1 Samuel, and the story about Hannah and her son Samuel. Now, Samuel was a godly man. As a matter of fact, in 1 Samuel chapter 9 and verse 6, he is referred to as being a man of God. And if he was a man of God, he was a godly man, a God-fearing man. But how was it that Hannah reared her son to be a man of God? Well, I'll tell you, first of all, it wasn't without its obstacles. There were a lot of things in the way of rearing her son to be such a godly young man. One of the obstacles that was in the way was the depraved society in which they lived. They were living in a time when men did what was right in their own eyes, according to Judges chapter 21, verse 25. But in spite of the fact that people were doing what was right in their own eyes, making up their own rules as they would go along, she was able to rear Samuel to be a man of God. Another obstacle that stood in her way was a divided home. You see, her husband, Elkanah, had one fault. He had another wife. Her name was Peninnah. Peninnah had children, and Hannah had no child. And Peninnah caused Hannah to fret. There was friction, tension between Peninnah and Hannah. But in spite of the fact that there was this friction in the home, Hannah was able to rear her son to be a godly man. Another obstacle that stood in the way was the fact that there was a defiled priesthood. Now, eventually, Samuel came to live with Eli. Eli had sons. In 1 Samuel chapter 3, verse 13, it is said, Eli's sons made themselves vile, and he restrained them not. They were not good boys. They had defiled themselves. There were several things they did that were wrong. First of all, they were guilty of ignorance. In 1 Samuel 2:12, it says they knew not the Lord. Back in Judges 2:10, it says there arose a generation that knew not the Lord. So his boys knew not the Lord. Number two, they were guilty of sacrilege. in 1 Samuel 2:17 says they abhorred the offering of the Lord. They abhorred it. They were also guilty of immorality. In 1 Samuel 2 and verse 22, we're told that they lay with the women at the gate of the tabernacle. And so they were guilty of sexual sin. And then they were guilty of having a poor example and having a setting an evil example before the other people. In 1 Samuel 2:24 says they made Israel to sin. Maybe people started reasoning like this. Now, if the sons of Eli can do these things, well, why can't I do those things and get away with it? But another thing that they were guilty of is they were guilty of parental disobedience. In 1 Samuel 2:25, it says they hearkened not to the voice of their father. They just wouldn't listen to their father Eli. But in spite of the fact that there was a defiled priesthood, Hannah was still able to raise her son to be a godly man. How did she do it? Number one, she set the right example. She set a godly example for him to follow. Now, I believe that godly example is illustrated by her prayer life. In 1 Samuel chapter 2, verse 1, it opens with these words, "And Hannah prayed." Hannah was a praying woman. Most likely, when you think of Hannah, you think of her not as the wife of Elkanah, but you think of Hannah as a woman of prayer. And indeed she was. And in that case, she would have emphasized the importance of prayer to her son, because he came to her and was born to her in answer to the prayer that she prayed for him. I don't believe there's a way that we can overemphasize the power of the example, the godly example, that a parent can have over their children. I just don't think there's a way to do it. Children are born imitators. They imitate everything that they see you do. There was a child that watched her mother as her mother entertained her friends at a card party in their home. And this child observed their mother had really dressed up, and all the ladies were dressed up, and they were playing cards, they were smoking cigarettes, and they were drinking their martinis, and they were just having a big time. And after the party was over, the child decided she'd have her own party, so she sat down at the card table and she found her mother's cigarettes. And in trying to light one of those cigarettes, after having put on her mother's oversized dress, she caught that dress on fire. She was burned severely. And the child was rushed to the hospital, and the mother came in the room where the child was. And this is what the little girl said, "Mama, I did just like you, but I think it's going to kill me." Our children do what they see parents do. You see, the way that Hannah was able to rear a child to be referred to in 1 Samuel chapter 9 and verse 6 as a man of God, she set the example. Good people, if we want our children to really believe in God and to love God with all their heart, soul, and mind, they've got to see that mother and daddy love God and how much they love God. And they illustrate in their lives that they do love God. Here's the way we know if you love God. This is the love of God, 1 John 5:3, that we keep His commandments. When you do what God tells you to do, that's illustrating that in your life, hey, I really love God. I want to do what God wants me to do. And the reason I want to do it is because I love Him. You want your children to love God, they've got to see that you love God. If you want your children to attend worship, they've got to see you attend worship. If you want your children to read the Bible, they've got to see you read the Bible. If you want your children to pray, they have to see that you value the importance of prayer in your life. Set the example. Set the example. Another thing that Hannah did to rear a man of God is she built a strong marriage. As I mentioned earlier, she had a husband. His name was Elkanah. And we're told in 1 Samuel 1 and verse 5 that he loved Hannah. In verse 8, he said to her, "Am I not better to you than 10 sons?" She was without a child. And he said, "Well, if you had 10 boys, they couldn't be any better to you than if you had 10 children." And he had a great deal of love for his wife. There was a special love they had. Husbands, of course, are to love their wives. That's what the Apostle Paul wrote in Ephesians 5:25. Husbands, love your wives, even as Christ also loved the church and gave himself for it. Well, if a husband loves his wife like Jesus loved the church, just what kind of love do you suppose that would be? Well, it would be a sacrificial love because Jesus sacrificed himself for the church. And men must be willing to sacrifice for their wives, their time. And I think if there's one thing that wives possibly want out of their husbands more than any other thing, it's his attention and time, quality time with their husbands. And the love that Christ had for the church was a pure love. And husbands are to have a pure love for their wives. That means you keep yourself to her and to her alone. You see, Hannah and Elkanah had a strong marriage. And if you want to, if our children see that we love each other, if mother and daddy love each other, really love each other, and they show that in the home, then it's not very difficult for children to understand and to believe with all of their heart that mother and daddy love them. But you see, one of the reasons that some children get confused is because they can see that mother and daddy are not getting along very much. Maybe they're fussing a lot right in the presence of their children. And it's no wonder that some of those children began to have feelings of inadequacy and they began to get distant to their father and to their mother. Please listen. It is important for our children to know that daddy loves mother and mother loves daddy, because then they know that mother and daddy love them. A third thing that Hannah did in rearing a godly son, as she made most of the early years, you see, after Samuel was born, she had him at home until the time that he was weaned. And then she took him up to Eli, and he lived with Eli, who was a priest. She didn't have much time. She just had a short period of time. I have read in one place that they had between 3 to 5 years in that period of time. I do not know how old he was when he went to live with Eli. But she had a short period of time. And the fact is, we have such little time with our children. We need to make the most of the time that we have. And I can speak to you from experience because my children are grown and they're on their own. And it just seems like yesterday that they were just small children. They grow up so fast and get out on their own so quickly. You don't have much time. You need to redeem the time. And the Bible teaches that we have a responsibility for the moral, the ethical, and the spiritual training of our children. We don't have a lot of time. Moses told Israel, "Hear, O Israel, the Lord our God is one Lord. And you shall love the Lord your God with all of your heart, with all of your soul, with all of your mind. And the words which I commanded you this day shall be in your heart, and you shall teach them diligently unto your children." Teach this to your children. And we need to teach our children about God. We need to teach our children to love God. We need to teach our children the Word of God. The Word of God needs to be in the minds and the hearts of our children. You see, Hannah did that. She made most of those early years. Have you ever poured concrete? I've been where you'd pour a slab, you know, for a home, maybe a sidewalk. I've seen this with sidewalks especially. Someone pours a sidewalk, and so they have one of the children to come out there, and they put their palm print down in that concrete. And maybe with their finger, with a stick or something, they write the date in the concrete. Now, if you were to do that today, while that concrete is still soft and pliable and, as they call it, green, you come back tomorrow or 2 days later, and you take that child and you try to put another palm print in that concrete, it'd be impossible. And the reason is that the concrete has now set up, and it's hardened. Now, here's the point I'm trying to make. The time to make impressions on our children is when they're small, when their hearts are tender and pliable and impressionable. And that's the time that we need to make the most of our time. If we wait until they become teenagers, the die's cast. If we wait until they get 15 or 20 years old, the concrete, as it were, the concrete of their heart, for the most part, has set up. And it's more difficult to make impressions upon them. Train up a child in the way he should go, and when he is old, he will not depart from it. You see, we have a responsibility to bring those children up right. Make the most of the time that you have. Somebody says, well, Brother Lambert, I don't go to church right now because, you know, I've got a 3-year-old and I've got a 5-year-old and I've got an 8-year-old. You have wasted so much time. You're wasting so much time. The time to start is yesterday in rearing your children to serve God and to believe in God and to form that foundation in their life to be God-fearing in a godless world. Something else that Hannah did, that she taught her son the value of prayer. And she taught him the value of prayer by showing him prayer in her own life. 1 Samuel 2:1 says, and Hannah prayed. If there's anything we need to teach our children is the value of prayer. Now, someone said that the more things are wrought by prayer than the world dreams of. I believe that was Tennyson. And so prayer is so powerful. And our children need to know how important prayer should be and can be and ought to be in their lives. Jesus said men ought always to pray. They ought to always pray without ceasing, 1 Thessalonians 5:17. And our children need to learn how to pray from us. Some of you have taught your children to pray. And isn't it very heartening when you hear a little child begin to pray? And maybe at the mealtime, you'll say, well, now, would you like to say your prayer? And they'll thank God for the fork and the spoon and the knife and the plate, and the peas, and the chicken leg, and the mashed potatoes, and on. They just thank God for every detail. You're teaching them the value of prayer. The value of prayer. And that will stick with them the rest of their lives. And it will aid them as they get their own families. And then they in turn begin to teach their own children the value of prayer. Over and over we're taught how valuable prayer is. Jesus said, whatsoever you shall ask in prayer, believing, you will receive. In Matthew 7:7 he says, ask and you will receive. Seek and you will find. Knock and it shall be opened unto you. She taught her children, her son, to pray. Another thing that Hannah did to rear a godly son is she taught him to respond correctly to authority. Now, there's not a particular passage that I think we could put our finger on that shows that, but by the way that he responded to Eli is indicative of the fact that he had been taught how to talk to and to respond to people that were in positions of authority. Our children learn to respect authority at home. And there is a great need in our world right now to teach our children to have respect for authority, to teach them to respect the authority in the office of the presidency and the vice presidency, teach them to respect the authority in the office of the governor of the land, the council and the mayors of our cities and the policemen on the highways. Teach them to respect authority. And it begins by teaching them to respect the authority of God and to respect the authority of the father and the mother in the home. It just starts there, folks. And Hannah taught that. But she also showed a joyful spirit. She showed a joyful spirit in spite of the fact that there was this tension between her and Peninnah. Hannah reared a godly son, so can you. You've got to be a Christian to have a Christian home. And if you're not a Christian, I want to encourage you to become one by believing on Christ, by repenting of your sins, confessing your faith in Christ, by being baptized into Christ. For this reason, Jesus said it best, "He that believeth and is baptized shall be saved." Mark 16:16. I want to thank you for watching today. And until we meet again, may the Lord bless you and keep you is my prayer.
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May God be glorified. Greetings, friends and brethren. Paul Mays with you for another episode of The Fruit of Our Lips. Today's hymn, May God Be Glorified. This is all about praising God Almighty in song. What we're going to do is we're going to look at these lyrics, compare them to the authority of Scripture to make sure we are singing truth. One of the purposes of singing is teaching. We've got to make sure we teach truth no matter how we're teaching. That includes in song form. This one is a nice indication of how my songwriting process works. Sometimes I'll share an a cappella hymn on social media. Someone will say, wow, I like this song, and I try to always direct the glory back to God. And I don't want to just repeat the same thing every single time, but one of the ways that I say may God be glorified is literally I type out, may God be glorified. And I try to make sure that this isn't about glorifying me in these hymns. This is all about glorifying God. So after I said that so many times, eventually the hymn pretty much wrote itself in my mind. It's a privilege and a pleasure, a true joy to write these hymns, to sing praises to God Almighty, and to search the Scriptures to make sure we're singing truth. We're going to take apart the hymn by the authority of Scriptures like we always do. Before we do that, let's have a listen.

I pray that this has been edifying to you and that God accepts this worship that we are offering to him. Let me give you a little insight about myself. I can't read or write music. I use what God has given me to praise his name, to glorify him, to teach the lost in song form. Ethan Tate has been transcribing my hymns for me. We have a really good time doing this. He's very talented. It's a special skill set that he brings to the table as he serves God in his capacity. He also writes and sings and leads singing and serves God musically as he has commanded for us to do. But I really appreciate Ethan's ability to do what I can't do. I would encourage each of you to support one another, to fill each other's needs, to serve the kingdom, to serve Jesus by serving the needs of your fellow Christians. We're going to take apart this hymn by the authority of Scripture like we usually do. I really love doing this. I appreciate you joining me for another episode of The Fruit of Our Lips. May God be glorified, his saints edified. Glory to his name. May God be glorified, his saints edified. Praise his holy name. That's the chorus. I start a lot of my hymns off with the chorus first. I don't know why. That's just what seems to work best for me. That's what I use, and it's a little bit different. It's outside the box. I'm outside the box. Let's go with it, right? Glory to God in the highest. That's from Luke 2:14. This will support that chorus. For the equipping of the saints, for the work of the ministry, for the edifying of the body of Christ. One of the purposes of singing these hymns is to edify, to strengthen, to build up one another. Singing that scriptural truth, staying focused on Jesus. I encourage you to stay focused on Jesus every day. Therefore, whether you eat or drink, and whatever you do, do all to the glory of God. 1 Corinthians 10:31. Also, Psalm 47:6, sing praises to God. Sing praises to our King. Sing praises. Amen, somebody. Every single word in the Bible has been breathed out by the Lord. That's the opening line of the first verse. Going through life without that knowledge, we cannot afford all that precious word of God that completely equips us. Don't you just love it? 2 Timothy 3:16 and 17. All scripture is given by inspiration of God. Some translations render it as breathed out by God. The word of God, it is breathed out by God. It is not the work of man. What is the result of that work of God? It's profitable. What do we get from it? Doctrine, for reproof, for correction, for instruction in righteousness, that the man of God may be perfect, thoroughly, throughly, all the way through, furnished, equipped unto all good work. 2 Timothy 3:16, 17. Jeremiah 10:23. This really supports going through that life without that knowledge we cannot afford. Jeremiah 10:23. Oh Lord, I know that the way of man is not in himself. It is not in man that walketh to direct his steps. We don't know what we're doing. We either turn to the authority of God to learn how we can live our lives in a way that will please God, or we're just wrong. I repeat this often. I have no authority. Don't listen to me. If I tell you something, look at the authority of Scripture. And I'm going to broadcast that premise to everyone in your life. I don't care if it's your trusted minister of 30 years, your grandfather who knows the word inside and out, your son who's become a gospel preacher. It doesn't matter who it is. No one has authority. We either repeat the authority of Scripture and we are right, or we're walking on the opinions of men and that's worthless. Every single soul needs to hear the gospel. They deserve to know. Jesus has commanded all the Christians, go and seek their souls. Mark 16:15 and 16 supports this beautifully. And he said unto them, go ye into all the world and preach the gospel. There's just one. To every creature, he that believeth and is baptized shall be saved, but he that believeth not shall be damned. What a merciful, entirely understandable offer for salvation from Jesus. I'm grateful for that offer. Did you take him up on that offer yet? If you haven't, please do so. Every single soul needs to hear the gospel. They deserve to know. Everyone deserves to know this. Christian, if you are not broadcasting the soul-saving gospel of Jesus Christ, you better get it in gear. Jesus has commanded this of all Christians. That's not just your preacher and your elders apt to teach and your Bible class teachers and those missionaries you pay. That's for
your elders, your preacher, your Bible class teachers, those missionaries, and Christian, it's your job just like it's mine. Stay after it. How then shall they call on him in whom they have not believed? And how shall they believe in him of whom they have not heard? And how shall they hear without a preacher? Romans 10:14. Jesus has commanded all the Christians, go and seek their souls. For the grace of God that bringeth salvation hath appeared unto all men, Titus 2:11. We have got to take that soul-saving message to everyone. Christian, it's your responsibility. Please do it. The next verse, every single thing, oh, that we've been given is a gift from God. We need to be using all these gifts to give him praise and laud. What gifts? This iPad, that vehicle that God's blessed you with, that speaking voice, that memory that you've been giving, your ability to reach people in a way that only you can reach them. You know, maybe you're not an extrovert like some people. Maybe you're quiet. Maybe extroverts get on the nerves of some people, but because you're an introvert, maybe you can reach some introverts. You need to look at what gifts you have been given. You need to go after it. Go seek the lost. Every good gift and every perfect gift is from above and cometh down from the Father of lights, with whom there is no variableness, neither shadow of turning. James 1:17. As every man hath received the gift, even so minister the same one to another as good stewards of the manifold grace of God. 1 Peter 4:10. Every single thing, all that we've been given, is a gift from God. We need to be using all these gifts to give him praise and laud. May God be glorified, his saints edified. Glory to his name. May God be glorified, his saints edified. Praise his holy name. Every single day, oh, that passes by, it draws us to the end. We need to be ready for that day. To heaven we'll ascend. Whereas ye know not what shall be on the morrow. For what is your life? It is even a vapor that appeareth for a little time and then vanisheth away. James 4:14. I have fought a good fight. I have finished my course. I have kept the faith. 2 Timothy 4:7. Do it, Christian. Keep the faith. Stay faithful until death, like Revelation 2:10 tells us, so we'll get that crown of life. And we which are alive and remain shall be caught up together with them in the clouds to meet the Lord in the air, and so shall we ever be with the Lord. 1 Thessalonians 4:17. We need to be ready for that day, so to heaven we'll ascend. So may God be glorified, his saints edified. Glory to his name. May God be glorified, his saints edified. Praise his holy name. This is where all the glory should be going. I pray that this hymn is edifying to you, builds you up, and I pray most of all that God will accept the fruit of our lips. I'm Paul Mays. Thank you for joining us for another episode. May God be glorified.

0: The Bible teaches that every person has sinned and falls short of the glory of God. But what exactly is sin? Sin, according to the Bible, is whenever we break God's law. To give you a picture, maybe, imagine you have a bow and an arrow. And while we live our lives, we, in a sense, shoot an arrow at that mark, at God's perfect law. And we miss it, either to the right or to the left, up or down. And when we miss that mark against keeping God's law, we sin. The Bible teaches us that sin separates us from God, so we need to be reconciled to God. But how does that happen? How can we be forgiven of our sins? You know, that's why Jesus came to earth. He left heaven, came to earth, and took his own shot at that bullseye, and he hit it dead center as perfectly as anyone could hit it. Now, Hebrews 4:15 also teaches that while he was tempted in every way that we are, yet he never sinned. And since Jesus never sinned, he didn't deserve punishment for his sins like we do. Romans 6:23 says, "The wages of sin is death." Now, wages are what we earn. We deserve to die for the sins we committed. But the second half of that verse says the free gift of God is eternal life in Christ Jesus. So how can we be reconciled to God, where our sins are forgiven and we receive that gift of eternal life? Well, the New Testament teaches a person has to, number one, believe the gospel of Jesus Christ, that Jesus is God, and he shed his blood on a Roman cross to pay that price for our sins. He died, he was buried, and then he resurrected and ascended to heaven to prepare a place for those who will follow him in his word. If a person believes that, they have to repent of their sins, Acts 17:30, confess Christ with their mouth, Romans 10:9 and 10, and finally, be baptized in water for the forgiveness of their sins, Acts 2:38. When a person is baptized, they appeal to God to save them through the resurrection of Jesus Christ, 1 Peter 3:21, and at the same time, they call on the name of the Lord, Acts 22:16.
1: Of all the heroes of the Old Testament, Moses was the meekest, Numbers 12:3. He demonstrated meekness by relying wholly upon God to defend him. That's the definition of meek. It is humble strength that submits to difficulties while trusting God to work for good. In the sermon, Jesus offers a series of kingdom traits, beginning with poor in spirit and those who mourn. These two bring us before God and confronts us with our smallness and sinfulness. It is the trauma of facing God's holiness from our sinfulness. The third trait builds upon these values. Blessed are the meek, for they shall inherit the earth, Matthew 5 and verse 5. As we recognize our weakness before God, we trust His strength working for us. Jesus demonstrated meekness by laying down His life and not calling legions of angels. He accepted the will of the Father and trusted Him to turn His trials into glory. Whose strength do you trust?

Hi there. Welcome to Digging Deep. My name is Dan Cates. We often will hear those who are opponents of the truth say that those who practice baptism believe in works salvation. They will suggest that one who is baptized is trying to work his way into heaven. We want to consider for just a few minutes whether that is an accurate assertion. When we think about language, specifically the English language, although the principles are universal, we understand that verbs take different forms. For instance, verbs vary based upon tense. Some verbs are present tense, some are past tense, some are future tense. In fact, in English we have over a dozen different types of tenses. And the same, again, is true in other languages. We also will speak in terms of mood. If someone is making a statement, he will use the indicative mood. If he is issuing a command, he will use the imperative mood. If he's asking a question, he will be using the interrogative mood, and so forth. We also have differences in verbs based upon voice. And it's those differences that really help us to appreciate the point that we're going to be making today. In English, there are two different voices. Now, some languages will have three. For instance, Greek has three different voices. And we'll speak about why they have three and English has two in just a moment. The two voices in English are the active and passive voices. Very simply, the active voice is the voice where the one who is speaking is, or the one who is performing the action is the subject. So the subject of the verb is the one who is acting upon whatever the direct object would be. For instance, if we said Jesus taught his disciples, that verb, taught, is in the active voice because Jesus, the subject, is the one who is performing the action. Jesus taught disciples. Now, we can rearrange that sentence so that we retain the meaning. We still have Jesus doing the teaching. We still have the teaching being done, and we still have the disciples receiving the teaching. But we can make the disciples the subject. Instead of Jesus teaches the disciples or Jesus taught the disciples, depending on what tense we wanted, we could say the disciples are being taught by Jesus, or the disciples were taught by Jesus. And we have now taken that which was active and we've made it passive. You see, in passive sentences, the subject is not performing the action. The subject is receiving the action. Now, let's illustrate this on the board so that we can see the difference between these things. In an active voice sentence, the subject performs the action. The actual performing of the action is demonstrated with an action verb. And the recipient of the action is the direct object of that action. For instance, Jesus taught disciples. To make something passive, we take the direct object and we move that into the subject spot. We retain an action verb, but we have no direct object. Our subject is moved to the position of an object in a prepositional phrase. Jesus taught disciples. Disciples were taught by preposition Jesus, object of the preposition. So you see the difference between the active and passive. We mentioned that Greek will actually have three voices. The third voice
for the Greeks is called the middle voice, and some other languages will have that middle voice. And what that would entail is the subject performing the action on himself, for himself, and so forth. So that's actually covered in the English active voice. But the active voice, subject, action verb, direct object. Passive voice, subject, still an action verb, although it's being used in the passive voice. A preposition and then an object of the preposition if we want to retain the subject. Now, when we think about those who are saying that you believe in works salvation, it would do well to ask them what they did in order to be saved. Some would say, well, I believed. Belief is a work. Belief is something that you do. It's an action verb. Let's say that the person to whom you're talking is named Charles. Charles believed Bible. Okay, my subject is performing the action. That's an action. That's a work. Someone might say, well, to be saved, I repented of my sins. Well, repentance certainly is necessary, as belief is. But again, that's an action. Let's say Charles again. Charles repented. Okay, he is performing that action. In fact, truth be told, whether we think that somebody is saved because he merely believes, or whether we think that somebody is saved because he prays to Jesus and asks for salvation or asks for Jesus to come into his heart, all of those are worded in the active voice because in each one of them, the subject is performing the action. Indeed, when we are wanting to obey the gospel, there are certain actions which we have to perform. We must hear the word, Romans 10:17. We must believe the word. We must build faith in the word. And that believing, he that believeth, that's an action. That's a work by definition. We also understand that repentance is necessary. We must repent of our sins if we are going to be added to the Lord's church. And we understand that without repentance, we haven't changed. We're wanting to live our old lives. We just want to do so in the state of being saved. And those two things are mutually exclusive. One who is going to be saved must confess. We understand that. Matthew 10:32-33. If we confess Christ before men, he will confess us. If we deny him, he will deny us. But notice that all of those things fit in this active voice form for the sentence. In order to be saved, I heard the word. In order to be saved, I believed the word. In order to be saved, I repented of my sins. In order to be saved, I confessed that Jesus Christ was the Son of God. But you'll notice we haven't gotten to baptism yet. If baptism be a work of a man who is wanting to be saved, then it should follow that same form. When I was saved, I baptized myself.

is baptized. That's not an action. The subject there is receiving the action. He is baptized. He's the one being baptized. When we go over into the book of Acts and we read about the accounts of those who were added to the Lord's church in the early days of it, Acts 2:38, we see that those who were present on Pentecost were told by Peter, repent and be baptized, every one of you, in the name of Jesus Christ. You repent, you perform that action, and you be baptized. An action verb, but in the passive voice. They weren't baptizing somebody, they were being baptized. If we go over into Acts 8, and we look in verse 13, then Simon himself believed, and when he was baptized. Verse 12, but when they believed Philip, preaching the things concerning the kingdom of God and the name of Jesus Christ, they were baptized, both men and women. If we go over into Acts 22:16, and we consider the conversion account of Saul or Paul, and now why tarriest thou, Ananias asked him, arise, that's an action, and be baptized, and wash away thy sins. Now, the wash away thy sins there is spoken of in the active voice. The passive voice, be baptized. I would suggest that his washing away his sins demonstrates that he is submitting to the command to be baptized. The being baptized, though, is that passive voice. When someone says, you believe in works salvation, the way to answer that, using language, specifically the English language, is to ask, what did you do to be saved? And that person will say, I performed some action, even if the action is just ask Jesus to come into my heart. But a New Testament Christian, when he asks answers that question, will say, I didn't do anything to be saved. I heard the word, I believed it, I repented of my sins, I confessed that Christ is the Son of God. But all of that took place before I was converted. All of that took place before I entered into salvation. You see, I was saved at the point not that I performed some action, but I was saved at the point that I was baptized. We understand from Acts 2:38, that at that point, one receives remission of sins. We understand from Acts 22:16, that at that point, one's sins are washed away. And we could ask this question, who is sending those sins into remission? Who is washing those sins away? But it's not the one who is being baptized. If we go to Colossians chapter 2, we learn that baptism is the operation, or the work, if you will, of God. Notice with me, if you will, Colossians 2:12. We actually can begin earlier than that. We might, for appreciation of what baptism entails, mention verse 11, in whom also ye are circumcised with the circumcision made without hands, in putting off the body of the sins of the flesh by the circumcision of Christ. Not a physical outward circumcision, but the circumcision of the heart. Buried is a participle showing the means by which that's taking place. Buried with him in baptism, wherein also ye are risen with him through the faith, notice this, of the operation of God, who hath raised him from the dead. One who is baptized is passively engaged in the process. Now, we could word it this way based on what we saw in Colossians 2:12. Since this is the operation of God, God

0: baptized the sinner. God washed the sinner. Thank you so much for this study.
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Welcome to LG Ministry. We're glad you have chosen to watch our program. My name is Coogan Collins, and I'm the minister at the Long Grove Church of Christ. Our hope and desire is that you will open up your Bible and study along with us. Be sure to check out all of our lessons on YouTube. Now let's get to our lesson.

We just finished one of my favorite chapters in the book of Romans, which was chapter 8. Not only did our chapter end the first half of our book, is also when Paul finishes focusing on how the Gentiles have been fully accepted into the kingdom of God. Now, this doesn't mean that Paul is finished with this topic, as he will mention it some again. But in chapter 9 through 11, Paul will focus on his own Jewish brethren for the most part, as he pours his heart out about how they have rebelled against God and have not embraced what God has done for them through Christ. Mr. Kaufman outlines these three chapters as follows. This chapter may be outlined thus. Paul skillfully introduced the problem of Israel's attitude of rejection toward Christ, affirming his love for his own nation, and showing his appreciation of what God had done through them. Romans 9 verses 1 through 5. God's rejection of Israel due to the rejection of the Messiah was shown to be consistent with God's promises and his sovereignty. Romans 9 verses 6 through 24. The rejection of Israel was specifically foretold by the Jewish prophets. Romans 9 verses 25 through 29. Conclusion from this line of reasoning. Romans 9 verses 25 through 30. Many consider these three chapters as being difficult because Paul is talking about a first century problem with the Jewish nation, and he approaches his words from that perspective. Also, some like to twist the words in these chapters to teach the Calvinistic doctrine of predestination and election, which I talked about in Romans chapter 8. These chapters are also being used by those who teach the rapture doctrine. For example, they teach that toward the end of the world, all Jews will accept Jesus as their Savior based on Romans 11, verse 26. As the True for Today commentary suggests, some parts of chapter 9 through 11 are not easy to understand. N.T. Wright said, Romans 9 through 11 is full of problems as a hedgehog is full of prickles. He added, many have given it up as a bad job, leaving Romans as a book with 8 chapters of gospel at the beginning, 4 of application at the end, and 3 of puzzle in the mind. So I'll do my best with these three chapters and deal with the misunderstandings that come from them. Let's begin with the first 5 verses. Romans 9 verse 1, I tell the truth in Christ, I am not lying, my conscience also bearing me witness in the Holy Spirit, but I have great sorrow and continual grief in my heart, for I could wish that I myself were accursed from Christ for my brethren, my countrymen according to the flesh, who are Israelites, to whom pertain the adoption, the glory, the covenants, the giving of the law, the service of God, and the promises, of whom are the fathers, and from whom, according to the flesh, Christ came, who is over all, the eternally blessed God. Amen. No doubt many of the rebellious Jews considered Paul as a traitor to the law of Moses, especially since he spent the first 8 chapters of this letter trying to convince the Jews that they cannot be justified through the law of Moses or through their physical circumcision. Paul clearly shows that he is not a traitor and that he deeply loves his fellow Jews. In verse 1, he wants everyone to know that he's not lying. In fact, he's saying that what he is proclaiming is from God. He understood that he was in the presence of Jesus and the Holy Spirit and would have to answer to them if he was lying. Paul had great sorrow and continual grief in his heart for his fellow Jews because most of them remained blind to the simple truth that Jesus, the awaited Messiah, had come and accomplished his work on the earth. Paul understood their stubbornness because it took Jesus appearing to him on the road to Damascus to turn him into a believer. But he knows that it is possible for them to believe as well. If there was any doubt in his fellow Jews' minds, that doubt should have been gone after what he wrote in verse 3, because Paul basically says if it were possible for him to be accursed in the place of the unbelieving Jews, he would do it so that they could be saved. We know this is not possible, as we all must give an account for ourselves. Romans 14 verse 12, 2 Corinthians 5 and verse number 10. However, it shows how much Paul loved his fellow Jews. Many times when Paul used the term brethren, he is referring to Christians. But in our verse, he is talking to his kinsmen, that is the Jewish nation.
In the first eight chapters, Paul referred to his kinsmen as Jews, but in chapters 9 through 11, he often refers to them as Israelites, which had a special meaning to them as they began to be called this after Jacob wrestled with an angel who was God, Genesis 32, verse 28, Hosea 12, verses 3 through 4. This term Israelite became known as those who were chosen by God. Paul understood what a blessing it was to be an Israelite. These Jews were not only chosen by God to be his people, they were also entrusted with the oracles of God. Though they had all of this, they couldn't open their eyes to the truth that could be seen right in front of their eyes. In verses 4 and 5, Paul lists 9 blessings his fellow Jews have. I already mentioned the first one, which was calling them Israelites. The second blessing was them being adopted as sons. God could have chosen any nation, but he chose them. Exodus 4, verse 22, Hosea 11, verse 1, Amos 3, and verse number 2. Third, Paul mentions the glory, which either refers to the glory God bestowed on the Jewish nation when they were chosen, or it could refer to God's presence among his people. Fourth is the covenants which God only made with Israel. Exodus 24, verse 8, chapters 20, verses 1 through 17, 2 Samuel 23, verse 5, and chapter 7, and verse number 12. Fifth, Paul mentions the giving of the law. As I mentioned earlier, they were blessed with the written law of God. No one else had this. Sixth, Paul mentioned the service of God, which gave the Jews the privilege to worship God and to serve him in accordance to his word, so they would be pleasing to him and would be blessed by him. Seventh, were the promises. The word of God was full of wonderful promises to the Israelites, and God always kept his promises. Now, some of those promises were contingent on their faithfulness, and we know that many times they failed to keep his word. Nevertheless, they were blessed with these promises from God. Eighth, they had their fathers, that is, the patriarchs, such as Abraham, Isaac, and Jacob. The greatest blessing they had was the ninth one, because through their ancestry would come the Christ. Christ would not only be a blessing to the Israelites, he would be a blessing for everyone. Jesus was both flesh and deity. Paul says this about Christ, who is over all the eternal blessed God. Amen. Jesus is over all, as he stated himself in Matthew 28, verse 18. All authority has been given to me in heaven and on earth. The ending of verse 5 is a great verse to use to show that Jesus is called God. And there are other verses that do this as well, such as Matthew 1 and verse 23, John 1 and verse 1, chapters 8 verses 58 through 59, chapters 20 verses 27 through 29, and many more. However, to be fair, though most translations put a comma after who is over all in verse 5, some claim that a period should go there. If it could be shown that a period belongs, then those last few verses would refer to the Father instead. However, as Moo wrote, the issue is complicated, but both the syntax and context favor the comma. This verse, therefore, deserves to be numbered among those in the New Testament that explicitly called Jesus God. In our next section, Paul is going to point out how God has the right to choose who true Israel is, and he will demonstrate this through the choice God made in the past, Romans 9, verse 6. But it is not that the word of God has taken no effect, for they are not all Israel who are of Israel, nor are they all children because they are the seed of Abraham, but in Isaac your seed shall be called. That is, those who are the children of the flesh, these are not the children of God, but the children of the promise are counted as a seed. For this is the word of promise. At this time I will come, and Sarah shall have a son. And not only this, but when Rebekah also had conceived by one man, even by our father Isaac, for the children not yet being born, not having done any good or evil, that the purpose of God according to the election might stand, not of works, but of him who calls. It was said to her, the older shall serve the younger. As it is written, Jacob I have loved, but Esau I have hated.
Paul has established that he is not against his people, and he's trying to get them to understand that it was God's will that they would be saved through Christ and not through the law of Moses or some fleshly connection through Abraham. Just because many of these Jews didn't believe in Jesus doesn't mean the Word of God failed. On the contrary, it was these rebellious Jews who had failed to accept the truth. When Paul says they are not all Israel who are of Israel, he is showing that not everyone who is a descendant of Abraham were the children of the promise, because Abraham had many children, including Ishmael, who came through Hagar. The promise came through Isaac, but that promise was limited through him because the promise included this, Genesis 12, verses number 2. I will make you a great nation. I will bless you and make your name great, and you shall be a blessing. I will bless those who bless you, and I will curse him who curses you, and in you all the families of the earth shall be blessed. So just as God chose to narrow the promise through Isaac, he also chose to not limit his promise to the fleshly descendants through him, but to those who would honor the promise made through Abraham, which ultimately pointed to Christ. Galatians 3, verse 7, therefore know that only those who are of faith are sons of Abraham. And the scripture, foreseeing that God would justify the Gentiles by faith, preached the gospel to Abraham beforehand, saying, in you all the nations shall be blessed. So then, those who are of faith are blessed with believing Abraham. Galatians 3, verse 28, there is neither Jew nor Greek, there is neither slave nor free, there is neither male nor female, for you are all one in Christ Jesus. And if you are Christ, then you are Abraham's seed and heirs according to the promise. Paul's argument is that just because you have some kind of fleshly connection with Abraham doesn't mean that you are part of the true Israel. And even if you can trace your lineage to Isaac, you can only be part of the true Israel if you honor the promise that came through Abraham, which is Jesus. Paul uses another example to show God's right to choose, which involves Jacob and Esau. Let's look at the text again, verse 10. And not only this, but when Rebekah also had conceived by one man, even by our father Isaac, for the children not yet being born, nor having done any good or evil, that the purpose of God according to election might stand, not of works, but of him who calls, it was said to her, the older shall serve the younger. As it is written, Jacob I have loved, but Esau I have hated. Not only does this show that God has the right to choose, it further proves that having a fleshly connection to Isaac is not enough. One could not even argue that God cut off Esau because of something he had done, because the choice was made by God before the children were born or had done anything good or evil. Notice what was told to Rebekah, Genesis 25, verse 23. And the Lord said to her, two nations are in your womb. Two people shall be separated from your body. One people shall be stronger than the other, and the older shall serve the younger. If you read the account of Jacob and Esau, you will never find where Esau served Jacob. So what does it mean that the older shall serve the younger? We need to remember that two nations would come from these men. So the statement was not about these two men, but refers to the nations that would come from them. History shows us that the descendants of Esau were the Edomites, who did serve under the descendants of Jacob, who were the Israelites under King David, 2 Samuel 8 and verse 14. Back in verse 14, you'll notice that it uses the word election. Those who teach Calvinism like to use this to teach that God predestined people to be saved or lost. Since God announced before either boy was born that the older one would serve the younger one, which was the opposite of the normal, but God made it happen this way. They would say that Esau had no choice in the matter of becoming a wicked man. However, I've already shown in previous lessons how this principle is not true. We cannot forget that God knows who we are and what we are going to do before we are born. But knowing these things doesn't make us be born in sin, nor is God making us do these things. He just knows what we're going to do within our free will. So he can certainly announce which person will become what
based on what he knows without forcing anyone to do anything. This is exactly what we have going on with Jacob and Esau. When Paul writes in verse 13, "As it is written, Jacob I have loved, but Esau I have hated," this is a quote from Malachi 1, verse number 2 and 3. It's not so much a personal statement as it is a national one. However, it is true that Esau did many things that wasn't pleasing to God. This idea of love and hate simply means approve or disapprove. God certainly approved of Jacob and blessed him, but he disapproved of Esau and what he did, and the nation that came through him certainly paid the price for being opposed to the will of God. Regarding our text, Robin Haley wrote, "The election or rejection was not unto salvation nor damnation of the individuals involved. God was not choosing persons, but nations to fulfill his purpose. Thus, God's word did not fail because he did end up with exactly what he wanted. Children of promise, or people who would fulfill the description of those to receive his promise." All of this tells us that God has the right to choose who will be part of the true Israel that will be saved, which of course are those who choose of their own free will to accept Jesus as the Messiah and to obey the gospel. In verses 19 through 29, Paul is going to bring up some possible objections that the Jews might bring up against what he said, and he will deal with these objections. Romans 9, verse 14. "What shall we say then? Is there unrighteousness with God? Certainly not. For he says to Moses, I will have mercy on whomever I will have mercy, and I will have compassion on whomever I will have compassion. So then, it is not of him who wills, nor of him who runs, but of God who shows mercy. For the scriptures say to Pharaoh, for this very purpose I have raised you up, that I may show my power in you, and that my name may be declared in all the earth. Therefore he has mercy on whom he wills, and whom he wills he hardens." Since God chose Jacob over Esau and Isaac over all the other children of Abraham, does this mean that God is unrighteous, or as some versions say, unjust? No Jew would claim this because they could understand that God has the right to choose. Not only did God have the right to choose the lineage through whom the Messiah would come, he has the right to choose who can be part of the salvation that he offers, because it was not limited to just the Jewish nation. As Peter learned in Acts 10 and verse 34, "Then Peter opened his mouth and said, In truth I perceive that God shows no partiality, but in every nation, whoever fears him and works righteousness is accepted by him." Paul is trying to show the Jews that just as God has the right to choose Isaac and Jacob and reject others, he also has the right to accept other Gentile nations who fear him and work righteousness, or we could say who are obedient to the will of God. Of course, Paul's answer to his question about whether God was unjust was an emphatic no, because he said, "Certainly not." Paul uses Moses as the next example to show that God is the one who is in control of who he will give mercy to and who he will not. Verse 15 is a quote from Exodus 33 and verse number 19, when Moses and the Lord were talking after the golden calf incident. If you'll remember, God had mercy on those who were willing to stand by a sign, but the rest, around 3,000, were killed that day. As you read through the scriptures and the events in which God had mercy on his people, what you will find is that his mercy centers around those who turn from their sins and turn toward him. However, as Paul points out in verse 16, it doesn't matter if a person really wants God's mercy or even runs for it. No one can earn God's mercy because he gives it to whom he wills. I like what the gospel advocate says about verse 16. He illustrates what he means by the case of Jacob and Esau. Isaac willed that Esau should inherit the blessing, and Esau ran with haste to obtain the venison for his father, that he might have the blessing. But neither Isaac's will nor Esau's running could defeat the purpose of God to bless Jacob. If Esau had possessed the character approved by God, God would have willed to bless him. But as he did not possess the character approved by God, his father's anxiety for him to have the blessing could not secure it.
Paul also uses the Pharaoh in verse 17 to add to his argument that God shows mercy to whom he wants, and he can use people to bring about his will without violating their will. The Jews would be very familiar with the story of Pharaoh, and they would have no sympathy for God not showing mercy to Pharaoh because it meant something good for their own people. Just as they had no problem with God not showing mercy to Pharaoh, they should also have no problem with God showing no mercy to the unbelieving Jew. Those who teach predestination would say that the Pharaoh is a good example of predestination because they would say he had no choice in the matter but to be rebellious since God hardened his heart. However, this is not the complete picture because the scriptures teach three different things about the hardening of Pharaoh's heart. First, the scriptures simply state that the Pharaoh's heart was hardened, Exodus 7, verse 13. And Pharaoh's heart grew hard, and he did not heed them, as the Lord had said, Exodus 7, verse 22, chapters 8, verse 19, and chapters 9 and verse 35. Number two, the scriptures teach that Pharaoh hardened his own heart, Exodus 8, verse 15. But when the Pharaoh saw that there was relief, he hardened his heart and did not heed them, as the Lord had said, Exodus 8, verse 32, and chapters 9 and verse 34. Number three, the scriptures teach that God hardened the Pharaoh's heart, Exodus 4, verse 21. And the Lord said to Moses, "When you go back to Egypt, see that you do all those wonders before Pharaoh, which I have put in your hand. But I will harden his heart so that he will not let the people go." Exodus 7, verse number 3, chapters 9, verse number 12, chapters 10, verse number 1, and verse 20, and verse 27, chapter 11, verse 10, chapter 14, verses 4, and verse number 8. Since the Word of God is true and it does not contradict itself, we can make the following statement. The Pharaoh hardened his own heart, and God hardened the Pharaoh's heart. The question becomes, how did God harden the Pharaoh's heart? And does God still harden the hearts of people today? The answer is that God hardens the hearts of people today in the same way he hardened the Pharaoh's heart long ago. But before I answer the question of how God does this, I want to examine how God doesn't do this. The false doctrine that teaches that God makes some people saved and some people lost means that a person doesn't have a free will. But we're going to quickly see from the Old Testament and the New Testament that humans have a free will and God does not violate that free will. See if you can figure out the common theme from the following verses. Matthew 23, verse 37. "O Jerusalem, Jerusalem, the one who kills the prophets and stones those who are sent to her. How often I wanted to gather your children together as a hen gathers her chicks under her wings, but you were not willing." John 5, verse 39. "You search the scriptures, for in them you think you have eternal life. And these are they which testify me, but you are not willing to come to me that you may have life." John 7, verse 17, "If anyone wants to do his will, he shall know concerning the doctrine whether it is from God or whether I speak on my own authority." Revelation 22, verse 17, "And the Spirit of the bride says, come, and let him who hears say, come, and let him who thirst come. Whoever desires, let him take the water of life freely." Did you figure it out? Every one of these verses show that we have a choice in the matter. These rebellious Jews chose to reject Jesus even though he wanted them to come to him. In our last verse, we see that everyone who thirsts and desires to drink from the water of life can, which means we have a free will. Let's notice a few more verses. Matthew 10, verse 32. "Therefore, whoever confesses me before men, him I will also confess before my Father who is in heaven. But whoever denies me before men, him I will also deny before my Father who is in heaven." James 4, 4. "Adulterers, adulteresses, do you not know that friendship with the world is enmity with God? Whoever therefore wants to be a friend of the world makes himself an enemy of God." Again, we have a choice. We have discussed this before, but in order for a predestination to be true, God would have to show partiality, which he does not. Acts 10, verse 34. Romans 2 and verse 11. In fact, the scriptures clearly show that God wants everyone to be saved.
1 Timothy 2, verses 3 through 4, 2 Peter 3, verse number 9. If we have no choice of whether we are saved or lost, then we don't need the Bible, and we certainly don't need verses like what I'm about to read, because it just wouldn't make any sense. Notice it. Philippians 2, verse number 12. Work out your own salvation with fear and trembling. How could you possibly work out your own salvation if it has already been determined if you are going to be lost or saved? Let's take a look at who the Bible says will be lost and how that will be determined. 2 Thessalonians 1, verse number 8. In flaming fire, taking vengeance on those who do not know God and on those who do not obey the gospel of our Lord Jesus Christ. Hebrews 5, verse number 8. Though he was a son, yet he learned obedience by the things which he suffered. And having been perfected, he became the author of eternal salvation to all who obey him. These are the people that will be lost, which are those who do not know the Lord and those who refuse to obey the gospel. Joshua certainly understood that we have a choice of who we can obey. Joshua 24, verse 15. And if it seems evil to you to serve the Lord, choose for yourself this day whom you will serve, whether the gods which your fathers served that were on the other side of the river, or the gods of the Amorites in whose land you dwell. But as for me and my house, we will serve the Lord. So there should be no doubt that God doesn't harden our hearts by violating our free will. And he didn't harden the Pharaoh's heart by violating his free will. I will now answer the question, how did God harden the Pharaoh's heart? And how does he harden the hearts of people today? The answer to our question is found within the parable of the four soils. Mark 4, verse 4. And it happened, as he sowed, that some seed fell on the wayside, and the birds of the air came and devoured it. This soil is the hard soil on the patch where people walk and compact the dirt down. Just as the seed cannot penetrate this hard soil, neither can God's word penetrate the heart of someone who resists his truth. That is exactly how God hardened Pharaoh's heart, and how he hardens the heart of people today. The Pharaoh was presented with God's command to let his people go, or there would be consequences. But the Pharaoh, with his free will, chose to harden his own heart by resisting God's command. The same thing is true today. When God's word is taught to the lost, and they choose to resist the truth, God has hardened their hearts because they don't want to accept God's will. So there you have it. God hardens the heart of people by presenting them with his commands that they don't want to obey. This is what Stephen accused the Jews just shortly before they stoned him to death. Acts 7, verse 51. You stiff-necked and uncircumcised and hard in ears, you always resist the Holy Spirit as your fathers did, so do you. Some may not realize this, but if Pharaoh had chosen to obey God's command and didn't harden his heart, God would still have been glorified, and God's name would have been declared to all the earth as the one who was able to cause the mighty Pharaoh to let his people go. Paul will continue to deal with some possible objections that the Jews might have against what he has said, but we'll have to examine these in our next lesson. So far, Paul has certainly shown that God has every right to show mercy to whom he wills, and he can also harden the hearts of whom he will using their free will, which he uses to control nations at times. I hope you'll join us for our next lesson.

Proverbs chapter 5 from the King James Version. My son, attend unto my wisdom, and bow thine ear to my understanding, that thou mayest regard discretion, and that thy lips may keep knowledge. For the lips of a strange woman drop as an honeycomb, and her mouth is smoother than oil, but her end is bitter as wormwood, sharp as a two-edged sword. Her feet go down to death, her steps take hold on hell. Lest thou shouldest ponder the path of life, her ways are movable, that thou canst not know them. Hear me now, therefore, O ye children, and depart not from the words of my mouth. Remove thy way far from her, and come not nigh the door of her house, lest thou give thine honor unto others, and thy years unto the cruel. Lest strangers be filled with thy wealth, and thy laborers be in the house of a stranger, and thou mourn at the last. When thy flesh and thy body are consumed, and say, How have I hated instruction, and my heart despised reproof, and have not obeyed the voice of my teachers, nor inclined my ear to them that instructed me. I was almost in all evil in the midst of the congregation and assembly. Drink waters of thine own cistern, and running waters out of thine own well. Let thy fountains be dispersed abroad, and rivers of waters in the streets. Let them be only thy own, and not for strangers with thee. Let thy fountain be blessed, and rejoice with the wife of thy youth. Let her be as a loving hind and pleasant roe. Let her breast satisfy thee at all times, and be thou ravished always with her love. And why wilt thou, my son, be ravished with a strange woman, and embrace the bosom of a stranger? For the ways of a man are before the eyes of the Lord, and he pondereth all his goings. His own iniquity shall take the wicked himself, and he shall be holden with the cords of his sins. He shall die without instruction, and in greatness of his folly he shall go astray.

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Mercury is the smallest planet in our solar system. In many ways, it appears similar to our nightly companion, the Moon. Visually, Mercury has a rocky body, heavily cratered, and it lacks any visible atmosphere, which is strikingly similar to our Moon. But Mercury is a planet of extremes, existing in its own unique place in our solar system. Being the innermost planet in the solar system, Mercury orbits at an average distance of 37 million miles from the Sun. At this distance, Mercury has the largest orbital speed of any planet, racing around the Sun at an average speed of over 105,000 miles per hour. Earth, in comparison, moves at a speed of about 65,000 miles per hour. With a much smaller orbit than Earth, Mercury completes one full orbit around the Sun in only 88 days. As Mercury travels around the Sun, it also spins on its axis, like Earth does. However, Mercury has a stable resonance between its orbital speed and its rotation speed. This spin-orbit resonance means that Mercury's orbit and rotation have a fixed relationship, resulting in Mercury spinning on its axis three times for every two trips around the Sun. This interesting scenario means that although Mercury completes one spin rotation on its axis in 59 days, it actually takes 176 days to complete one solar cycle from sunrise to the next sunrise. This results in one solar day on Mercury actually lasting two Mercury years. While this extreme situation of days being longer than years is fine for the barren world of Mercury, it would be completely disastrous for life on Earth. Now, another extreme consequence of being so close to the Sun is that Mercury receives about seven times the intensity of sunlight and solar radiation than Earth does at our distance. The intense levels of sunlight, compounded by the extreme lengths of daytime and nighttime, cause some of the most drastic temperature differences in all the solar system. The temperature reaches a blistering 840 degrees Fahrenheit on the daytime side, yet at the same time on the nighttime side, the temperature is a frigid minus 275 degrees Fahrenheit. Along with the intensity of sunlight, Mercury's proximity to the Sun also means that it is bathed in the intense radiation and high-energy particles that are streaming out from the Sun in the solar wind. Without the protection of a thick ozone layer or ionosphere, and having only an extremely weak magnetic field, Mercury is assaulted with levels of radiation that would eradicate any life. Once thought to be a completely barren and boring world, Mercury has shown that it still holds some amazing wonders of its own. For example, the possibility of a hot, molten interior and the persistence of a thin atmosphere restrict theories of any long evolutionary age to its history. When we look at Mercury, we see a unique planet existing in its own stable role in our solar system, characterized by planetary extremes. As one of the hottest places in our solar system, the day is hotter than the inside of an oven and the night colder than any place on Earth. The atmosphere on Mercury is by far the thinnest of any planet, barely measurable above the vacuum of space. With essentially no atmosphere, no water, and no way to escape the extreme hot and cold, Mercury could not sustain human life. God did not design Mercury to be our nurturing home, but He did with Earth.

Welcome to a time of Bible readings and hymns with your host, David Kenny, of the Wadsworth Church of Christ on West Good Avenue in Wadsworth, Ohio.

Proverbs chapter 6 from the King James Version. My son, if thou be surety for thy friend, if thou hast stricken thy hand with a stranger, thou art snared with the words of thy mouth, thou art taken with the words of thy mouth. Do this now, my son, and deliver thyself. When thou art come into the hand of thy friend, go humble thyself and make sure thy friend. Give not sleep to thine eyes, nor slumber to thine eyelids. Deliver thyself as a roe from the hand of the hunter, and as a bird from the hand of the fowler. Go to the ant, thou sluggard, consider her ways and be wise, which having no guide, overseer, or ruler, provideth her meat in the summer, and gathereth her food in the harvest. How long wilt thou sleep, O sluggard? When wilt thou arise out of thy sleep? Yet a little sleep, a little slumber, a little folding of the hands to sleep. So shall thy poverty come as one that travaileth, and thy want as an armed man. A naughty person, a wicked man, walketh with the froward mouth. He winketh with his eyes, he speaketh with his feet. He teacheth with his fingers, frowardness is in his heart. He deviseth mischief continually, he soweth discord. Therefore shall his calamity come suddenly. Suddenly shall he be broken without remedy. These six things doth the Lord hate, yea, seven are an abomination unto him. A proud look, a lying tongue, and hands that shed innocent blood, and heart that deviseth wicked imaginations, feet that be swift in running to mischief, a false witness that speaketh lies, and he that soweth discord among brethren. My son, keep thy father's commandment, and forsake not the law of thy mother. Bind them continually upon thy heart, and tie them about thy neck. When thou goest, it shall lead thee. When thou sleepest, it shall keep thee. And when thou awakest, it shall talk with thee. For the commandment is a lamp, and the law is light, and reproofs of instruction are the way of life, to keep thee from the evil woman, from the flattery of the tongue of a strange woman. Lust not after her beauty in thine heart, neither let her take thee with her eyelids. For by means of a whorish woman a man is brought to a piece of bread, and the adulteress will hunt for the precious life. Can a man take fire in his bosom, and his clothes not be burned? Can one go upon hot coals, and his feet not be burned? So he that goeth in to his neighbor's wife, whosoever toucheth her shall not be innocent. Men, do not despise a thief if he steal, to satisfy his soul when he is hungry. But if he be found, he shall restore sevenfold. He shall give all the substance of his house. But whosoever committeth adultery with a woman lacketh understanding. He that doeth it destroyeth his own soul. A wound and dishonor shall he get, and his reproach shall not be wiped away. For jealousy is the rage of a man, therefore he will not spare in the day of vengeance. He will not regard any ransom, neither will he rest content, though thou givest many gifts.

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chapter 7, 1 through 5 is condemning a specific type of judging. It's not forbidding all types of judging. In fact, when a person uses Matthew chapter 7 to forbid judging, I like to reference them to John chapter 7 and verse 24, where the Bible says, "Do not judge according to appearance, but judge with righteous judgment." You see, this passage actually commands that we make judgments. It simply requires that we make righteous judgments. So, what's the point then of Matthew when he says, "Judge not, that you be not judged"? Immediately after Matthew makes that statement, he goes on to explain what type of judgments we're not to make. Now, I'm going to summarize for you the type of judgments Matthew says we're not to make. We're not to make harsh judgments, hypercritical judgments, or hypocritical judgments. Now, let's explain. First, the Bible forbids harsh judgments. Friends, when a person makes a harsh judgment, he interprets evidence in the worst possible light. He looks at a person's actions and he interprets them as poorly, as badly as possible. And yet, 1 Corinthians 13 and verse 7, the Bible says about love, love believes all things. The idea of that passage is that we are to interpret the actions of others with kindness, believing the best, not the worst. Now, harsh judgment is the opposite of that. It's the opposite of love. I want you to notice in Matthew 7 verse 2 where he says, "For with what judgment you judge, you will be judged, and with what measure you use, it will be measured back to you." Friends, in light of that, I don't want my judgments to be harsh. Now, secondly, the Bible forbids hypercritical judgments. Now, I want you to notice Matthew 7 and verse 3 describes this person as one who is looking for the speck in his brother's eye. The speck. He is hypercritical. He's looking for the little thing. Now, of course, that doesn't mean that it's wrong to call sin, sin. But what it does mean is I should not be on a mission digging up dirt, looking for something in my brother. Thirdly, the Bible forbids hypocritical judgments. Matthew 7 and verse 4 says, "Or how can you say to your brother, 'Let me remove the speck from your eye, and look, a plank is in your own eye'? Hypocrite! First remove the plank from your own eye, and then you will see clearly to remove the speck from your brother's eye." Now the point is, it's not wrong to point out or judge sin in others, but rather, I need to have my own life in order. I mean, after all, who could believe a preacher who is drunk and he's preaching against alcohol? It doesn't make any sense. Friends, the next time we say, "The Bible says judge not," let's make sure we use it the right way. The Bible does not condemn judging. In fact, the Bible commands judging. It only forbids certain types of judging that we are not to engage in. Calling sin, sin is a right thing to do.

0: 7:29. 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
1: In 2 Peter chapter 1 and verse 3, Peter tells us that God has given us all things that pertain to life and godliness. This means that we have everything necessary to live a faithful life, to live the life we ought to live. And then in Romans 6, verses 1 through 4 and verses 12 through 14, Paul tells us that we have been buried with Christ in baptism and raised to walk in newness of life. Paul tells us then not to allow sin to reign over us. Paul is telling us that since we have power over sin, we must act like we have power over sin. Since we have died with Christ, we must act like we've died to Christ. In other words, God has given us everything that we need to live, but we have to put it to use. So have we. I'm Jimmy Holland, and thank you for watching GBN.
2: The preceding program was a production of the Fort Payne Church of Christ TV studio located in Fort Payne, Alabama.
3: Have you ever been told that in order to be saved that you need to say a prayer and ask Jesus to come into your heart? That's what we're going to be discussing today on Answering the Error.

0: Hi, I'm Don Blackwell, and this is Aaron Gallagher. We'd like to welcome you to this episode of Answering the Error. Answering the Error is a rather unique program in that we examine videos that teach religious error, and we expose that error in the light of the Bible. A program such as this is unique because we live in a very politically correct world in which many would believe it is inappropriate to tell someone else that they are wrong. We, however, believe that it is not only not wrong, we believe it is essential. You know, when dealing with a matter as important as someone's eternal salvation, we can't afford not to expose error. Galatians chapter 1 and verse 8, the Bible says, "But even if we or an angel from heaven preach any other gospel to you than that which we have preached to you, let him be accursed." And we want to say at the very beginning that it's not our intention to be combative. We're not trying to be ugly toward anyone. Our intention is to teach the truth that will set men free from sin, John 8:32. Aaron, tell us about the video that we're going to be examining on today's program.
1: So the video today was sent in to us by a viewer, and they said, "Will you guys please watch this video and analyze it?" It's by a man named John Hagee, and it teaches what's commonly titled the Sinner's Prayer. So this is the video on the main part of their website, titled in the section, "How Do I Become a Christian?" So we have reached out to him directly, and hopefully we receive a response so we can discuss with him.
0: Okay, and we always extend this invitation, as Aaron has said, to the speakers, because we would welcome a public discussion of this. We're not just trying to pick on them, but we'd be delighted if he would respond and we could follow up. All right, let's roll the video.
2: The greatest question in the Bible is this: what will you do with Jesus, who is called the Christ? How do you come to the saving knowledge of Jesus Christ?
0: Rather soon here in the video, Aaron, but Mr. Hagee says that the greatest question in the Bible is, what will you do with Jesus? How do you come to a saving knowledge of Jesus Christ? He says that's the greatest question in the Bible. Do you agree with that statement?
1: I would agree with him. You know, John 12:48 talks about that we're going to be judged on Judgment Day by the words that Christ spoke. So we obviously want to look to Scripture and see how we answer that question. So I'd agree.
0: I agree as well. This question, or one like it, what must I do to be saved, is asked several different times in the Bible, and because it's of such great importance, we've got to get the answer to this question right.
1: Absolutely.
0: Okay, let's continue.
2: First, you recognize that you need him, and that you have sinned and come short of the glory of God, as we all have done. The Bible says in Romans 3:23, "For all have sinned and fallen short of the glory of God. I have sinned, and you have sinned. But because we have sinned, we must have the blood of Jesus Christ to cleanse us from all sin. Our morality can't save us. Our goodness cannot save us. Our acts of kindness to the poor cannot save us."
0: All right. Aaron, in answer to the question, what must I do to be saved? First, he says you need to recognize that you need Christ, that you have come short of the glory of God, and he points out that only the blood of Christ can save us. He says our goodness cannot save us, helping the poor cannot save us. I think we would all agree with this, would we not?
1: Absolutely. I mean, the Bible says we've all sinned, as he quoted Romans 3:23, we've all sinned and fall short of the glory of God. So we need that blood of Christ to save us. The New Testament says the blood of Christ reconciles us. It forgives our sins. It redeems us. So yeah, I agree up to this point with everything he said.
0: Yeah, what he's saying so far is Bible.
1: Absolutely.
0: Okay, let's continue.
2: The Bible says we must confess our sin, for if we confess our sin, he is faithful and just to forgive us of our sin and to cleanse us from all unrighteousness.
0: All right. In this part, Aaron, he quotes 1 John chapter 1 and verse 9. If we confess our sins, he is faithful and just to forgive us our sins and to cleanse us of all unrighteousness. What's wrong with this?
1: Well, 1 John 1:9 is a beautiful verse. We talk about 1 John all the time, and it's such a comforting passage, but there's a problem, and that is that it's being pulled out of context. So the question we're discussing is, how does a person initially go from being not a Christian to a Christian? Lost to saved. And unfortunately, 1 John is not talking about that. It's discussing how a person who's already a Christian has their sins forgiven. So that would be pulling this passage out of context, to be honest with it. Yeah,
0: yeah, that's right. I have oftentimes, in fact, when I was a child for a period of time, I actually attended a denominational school, and I remember them teaching this to us. As I got older, I realized this is not written to what we would call an alien sinner. This is written to people who are Christians. In fact, 8 verses after this statement, he calls them brethren. Mm-hmm. These are people who are already brothers in Christ. They are already Christians. And there's definitely a difference in what a non-Christian needs to do to be saved and what a Christian needs to do when he sins. And Mr. Hagee is taking this passage for what a Christian needs to do, and he's trying to apply it to a non-Christian, and that is right. Never, ever, ever is a non-Christian told to confess his sins in order to be saved.
1: And I would even say, if you want an example of this, go to Acts chapter 8. You've got Simon the sorcerer. He hears the gospel. He believes. It says he is baptized also, just like the other people. Some people say that, well, he was never converted. That's not what the scripture says. It says that he believes, he's baptized, and then after that, he sins. Now he's not told to be baptized again.
0: That's right.
1: He's told to repent and pray to God.
0: Right.
1: So there's two different, you know, laws of pardon. The first one, repent and be baptized. We'll talk about the rest of that. Second, once you're a Christian already, that's when 1 John 1:9 comes into play.
0: That's exactly right. All right, let's keep going.
2: I want you to understand that God can save to the uttermost. It makes no difference what you have done. His amazing grace can reach you. God loves us even though we have rebelled against him. The Bible says in Romans 5:8, but God demonstrates his love for us in that while we were yet sinners, Christ died for us. God made it possible through the gift of his Son for you and for me to be saved.
0: Okay, he says that God made it possible through the gift of his Son for you and for me to be saved. Of course, that is absolutely right. My problem is with not the fact that God made it possible through his Son. It's how the Bible says God made it possible and how Mr. Hagee is going to say it is possible, because the two are not in line with each other. It did occur to me listening to him. The guy's got a very nice voice. He sounds very professional here.
1: He does. He's got the radio voice. It's very smooth. And you're right. A lot of the things he's saying are scriptural. But you're right. The point of that we've sinned, that we've fallen short of the glory of God, we need forgiveness. It's by grace, God's grace, our faith, mercy, all that is spot on. But then when you get to the plan that leads up to that, he's leaving out one crucial step.
0: But this is a significant thing, and that is so much of what he's saying is right out of the Bible and is accurate. And sometimes that's how false teachers will lure a person in, because they're saying some things that are right, and a person will look in their Bible and they will say, yeah, that is right. That's what the Bible teaches. But we've really got to dig in and go further here.
1: That's right.
0: All right, let's keep going.
2: That provision is God's gift. The Bible says clearly, for the wages of sin is death, but the gift of God is eternal life in Jesus Christ our Lord. It is through grace that you have been saved through faith. It is not of yourself. It is the gift of God, not by works, so that no one can boast. You only get to heaven because you confess your sin. There must be the repentance of sin. Repent means to turn away. It means to walk and go another direction.
0: All right, I wanted to stop here just to trace what he said thus far. He gives us a third thing that he says must be done in order to be saved. First, he says that you must recognize your need. Secondly, he says you must confess your sin. Now he says that you must repent. So just want to trace this and follow what he's saying for us.
1: That's perfect.
0: All right, let's keep going.
2: The Bible says, if you will confess with your mouth the Lord Jesus and believe in your heart that God has raised him from the dead, you will be saved. And you must be willing and ready to confess your sin to be saved.
0: All right, now he's going to quote Romans chapter 10 and verse 9, that we must confess with the mouth the Lord Jesus and believe in your heart and you will be saved. The Bible does say this. But then he adds, and you must be willing and ready to confess your sin to be saved. Aaron, where was the scripture for that part?
1: So the first part is Romans 10:9, and then he's kind of conflating Romans 10:10 with 1 John 1:9. 1 John 1:9, we dealt with that. It's a different context. Romans chapter 10 and verse 9. In Romans chapter 10, verses 1 through 4, Paul's discussing his desire for his Jewish brethren. And so he goes down and he mentions in this passage belief and confession.
0: Right.
1: Notice he doesn't mention repentance here.
0: Right.
1: So sometimes you've got to take this portion of Scripture and then bring in other passages to get the full picture. So
0: right.
1: It's not all in this one passage.
0: It's interesting to me. He's going to repeatedly keep coming back and saying, you must be willing and ready to confess your sins in order to be saved. Mm-hmm. But the Bible doesn't say in order to be saved initially that a Christian needs to confess his sins. He needs to confess his belief in Jesus Christ as the Son of God.
1: That's exactly right.
0: Okay.
2: If you want to find Christ, he's as close as a prayer. And I want you to pray this prayer with me right now. Lord Jesus Christ, I confess that I am a sinner. I ask you to forgive me of my sin. I ask you to cleanse me from all unrighteousness. Come into my heart today and be the Lord of my life. I will serve you. I will obey you. I will read your word. And I will follow Christ from this day forward all the days of my life. Jesus, you are now my Lord and my Savior, and I am your servant. Amen.
0: Aaron, first, I want to ask this question. He has said this prayer that he indicates is the point at which a person is saved. Mm-hmm. This really is going to be the meat of this discussion.
1: Mm-hmm.
0: Where did he get this prayer? Can you turn in your Bible and show me this prayer or anything akin to this?
1: You won't find it in the Bible. I've read my Bible, I'm sure, as you have dozens of times cover to cover. You will never find a sinner's prayer in the Bible. You'll never find it in the... You find sinners praying, but never a sinner to praying for salvation.
0: Right.
1: I do a lot of teaching videos on Instagram with our live account, and I've told people, I'll give you $1,000 if you can find a sinner's prayer in the Bible for me. If you can find somebody in the New Testament after the day of Pentecost, when the church was established, that prayed for their salvation, I'll give you $1,000. You can use Google, and nobody's ever been able to give it to me, because
0: right.
1: it's not in the New Testament. It's something that men have concocted.
0: This is the most critical thing that we're going to get out of this entire video, and that is, he has said this is what you need to do to be saved, and there is no example of this prayer in the Bible. There is no example of anything akin to this prayer in the Bible, and we really want to drive that point home. In fact, in the New Testament, after the church began in Acts chapter 2, there are numerous accounts of people being saved. Not one of them was saved by saying a prayer. In Acts chapter 2, you've got the people on the day of Pentecost being saved. Were they saved by saying a prayer?
1: They were not.
0: They were not. Acts chapter 8, you got the people of Samaria who were saved. Were they saved by saying a prayer?
1: They were not either.
0: Acts chapter 8, you've got the Ethiopian eunuch. He was not saved by saying a prayer. Acts chapter 9, you've got the conversion of Saul. He was not saved by saying a prayer. Acts chapter 10, you've got Cornelius, not saved by saying a prayer. Acts chapter 16 is Lydia, not saved by saying a prayer. Acts 16, the jailer. Acts 18, the Corinthians. Acts 19, the Ephesians. None of these conversion accounts or any others were saved by saying a prayer. That is very, very significant. The prayer is concocted. It's not in the Bible. All of these examples of people being saved, none of them followed the pattern that Mr. Hagee has laid out. Now, there is one example of a person in the Bible who was praying for salvation, and that is Saul, who later became the Apostle Paul. Tell us about him.
1: If you were to look in your New Testament, the book of Acts, for the conversion of Saul, the Apostle Paul, you'll find it in Acts chapter 9, chapter 22 and 26, different accounts of his conversion. This is my favorite thing to show somebody. There's no way that a prayer will save a sinner. Why? Because Paul did that. If you look at your Bibles in Acts chapter 9 and verse 9, we're going to connect three verses. Acts 9, 9, it says that Paul was 3 days without sight, neither ate nor drank. So for 3 days, he doesn't eat or drink anything because Jesus has told me, you're persecuting me, my church, right? Verse 11, the Lord said to Ananias, go to the street called Straight, inquire at the house of Judas for one called Saul of Tarsus, that's Paul, for behold, he is praying. So Paul is praying, likely for 3 days. If you've killed Christians, the first thing you're praying for is, please forgive me. So he prays for likely 3 days, but yet when Ananias gets to him, and this is recorded in Acts 22:16, so you got to put some passages together. What you have is Ananias says to Paul, and now why are you waiting? Arise and be baptized and wash away your sins, calling on the name of the Lord. So you put those together. You've got Paul, who's been praying for likely 3 days. Well, we know he's been praying.
0: Yeah.
1: And Ananias says, your sins aren't forgiven yet. So that's a perfect example that praying did not wash away Saul's sins. And so if his sins were not washed away by praying, but he had to arise and be baptized, that's what the Bible teaches. That's what we should be teaching.
0: So I want to emphasize three things.
1: Mm-hmm.
0: Number one, the prayer that he has laid out, we can't find anywhere in the Bible.
1: Nowhere.
0: Number two, we just went through numerous conversion accounts that are in the Bible. None of them said a prayer in order to be saved. And the third thing, we do find an example of a person who's desperate, wanting to be saved, who is praying, and yet his prayer did not save him.
1: That's right.
0: All right, let's go back to the video.
2: In that simple prayer, you have stepped from darkness into light. You have now identified with the family of the Lord Jesus Christ, and your spiritual brothers and sisters are waiting to see you this Sunday morning.
0: All right, Mr. Hagee says, in that simple prayer that he just gave us, in that simple prayer, you have stepped from darkness into light. Now, again, he made this prayer up, nothing like this in the Bible. Then he says, you have now identified with the family of the Lord Jesus Christ. Is this how a person identifies with the family of the Lord?
1: No, if you look in the New Testament, you're going to see, when you think about the term family,
0: mm-hmm.
1: You're going to see Galatians 6:10, the household of faith. Ephesians 2:19, I believe it is, household of God. So to get into God's family or God's household, 1 Timothy 3:15 says the house or household of God, depending on your translation, which is the church of the living God. So God's family, 1 Timothy 3:15, is the church. So how do you get into the family is how you get into the church. So that's what you need to find out. You need to find out how to be identified with the family of God, how to be identified with the church. And so the New Testament connects those two terms, so that's what we need to find out, how to have your sins forgiven and get into the church.
0: Yeah, very good, very good. In fact, here's a passage I think is very relevant to this. How do you become a part of Christ, a part of his body? Listen to this. This is 2 Timothy chapter 2 and verse 10. Paul said, therefore I endure all things for the sake of the elect, that they also may obtain the salvation which is in Christ Jesus with eternal glory. Now, two things that are key there. They obtain salvation. It is in Christ Jesus. How does a person get into Christ Jesus? Wherein is salvation? Now listen to this passage. Galatians 3 and verse 27 says, for as many of you as were baptized into Christ have put on Christ. And so a person is baptized into Christ. That's how I get into Christ. That's how I get into the family, into the body of Christ, is through baptism. And he says, that's how I enter the place wherein is salvation. Not by a prayer, but finally, at the point of baptism.
1: And you mentioned Galatians 3:27. We're talking about getting into the family of God. Well, how did I get into the Gallagher family? I was born into it. And that Galatians 3:26, you are all sons of God. You've been born into the family. You're sons of God. How? By faith, for, verse 27, as many of you as have been baptized into Christ have put on Christ.
0: Very good, very good. Okay, let's continue.
2: I encourage you to go to a Bible preaching church this Sunday.
0: I know we're stopping quickly here, but I wanted to point this out. He says, I encourage you to go to a Bible-believing or Bible-preaching church this Sunday. He says that immediately after giving us a, quote, plan of salvation, which is not found in the Bible. There's just some irony involved in this.
1: Every person that I've ever talked to, when I ask them about their church, they say that they're a Bible-believing, Bible-teaching church. The problem is a lot of those people are honest and good people, but deceived.
0: Sure.
1: And so what we need to do is find out, you know, what is the church teaching? Are they teaching all of the Word of God or just a little bit?
0: Yeah, that's right. Okay, let's continue.
2: Go to a church where the preacher gets up and preaches from the Word of God. A church where the preacher makes an altar call and gives the people the opportunity to be saved.
0: Okay. Okay, he says go to a church where there is an altar call. What is an altar call? Where do you read in the Bible in the New Testament about an altar call?
1: You don't read about in the New Testament. What is an altar call? It's kind of this idea at the end of a sermon. You know, Billy Graham made these famous with his big stadium. I've seen a video. He's in Texas Stadium, 55,000 people, and he gave the altar call. Come down here, give your life to Christ through a prayer. Come down the aisle. And you see this in a lot of churches, but the problem is you see it in churches, but you don't see it in the Bible.
0: Right.
1: And so if any man speaks, let him speak as the oracles, the word of God, 1 Peter 4:11. So we need to go to the scripture, and you don't find this in the Bible.
0: He just got through saying, be sure you go to a church that preaches the Bible. So did New Testament preachers give an altar call? The answer is they did not.
1: No.
0: All right, let's continue.
2: That's where you're hearing the gospel. God bless you, and congratulations on your new life in Jesus Christ.
0: Final segment here, he says, that's where you're hearing the gospel. Go to a church where they have an altar call, where they are preaching the truth. He says, that's where a place where you're hearing the gospel. And he says this after repeatedly offering a plan that is not the gospel. Now, I want to quote a passage that we began with. Once again, Galatians chapter 1 and verse 8, Paul said, but even if we or an angel from heaven, or I would add, even a well-known denominational preacher, preach any other gospel to you than that which we have preached to you, let him be accursed. Now, we don't say that in a mean way. In fact, we say it in a concerned and a loving way, and that is, Paul said, even if an angel preaches a different gospel, a different plan to you, then he is to be accursed. We have just pointed out that Mr. Hagee has laid out a plan that we can't find this in the Bible. We can't find this prayer in the Bible. We can't find anyone in the Bible practicing this. The one example, the closest we can find, someone attempting to pray with regard to his condition, and it did not save him. So would you suggest that he is preaching, quote, another gospel?
1: I would, yes. Kindly but lovingly, I would assert that he is preaching another gospel. And, you know, the viewers that are watching this, if you're watching, we love you, number one. We mean this in the most gentle way that we can. But I would say if you're going to a church that has an altar call, contact us. We will find you a new church. You should not be attending a church that's teaching you to be saved a way different than Peter and Paul did in the New Testament. So contact us if you've you're going to a church that says, say, a sinner's prayer, has an altar call, contact us. We'll find you a church that teaches the truth of what the New Testament teaches.
0: Sure, and anyone who does call us, if we say anything to you that we can't give book, chapter, and verse and show you that they did that in the New Testament, then you don't need to listen to us either. Because
1: Amen.
0: It's got to have book, chapter, and verse. Got to have Bible for it. Now, let me ask this question. We have just a few minutes left. Aaron, where do people get the idea that they need to pray in order to obtain salvation? Where does that idea come from?
1: Every person that I've ever talked to has either went to 1 John 1:9 or Romans 10:13. Whosoever calls on the name of the Lord shall be saved. There's a misunderstanding about what calling on the Lord actually, what calling on His name actually means.
0: Right. In fact, probably one of the best examples that I know to explain what it means to call upon the name of the Lord is in Acts chapter 2. This is the first time this comes up in the New Testament. Mm-hmm. And this question or this statement is made in the very first gospel sermon. It's made by Peter. Acts chapter 2 and verse 21. Peter says that whosoever calls on the name of the Lord, whoever calls on the name of the Lord shall be saved. The people continued listening to his sermon, and they interrupted Peter, and they said, what shall we do? Now, Peter has already said, whoever calls on the name of the Lord will be saved. In essence, they are saying, explain that. What do we need to do? In Acts 2:38, Peter says, let every one of you repent and be baptized in the name of Jesus Christ for the remission of sins. We need to let the Bible define its own terms. Mm-hmm. People hear the idea, whosoever shall call upon the name, oh, that must mean prayer, call upon the name of the Lord. That's not the way the Bible defines it.
1: No, and if you think Acts 22:16, I just say, please, if you disagree with us, go study that verse. Paul's already prayed for 3 days, and yet Ananias says, arise, be baptized, and wash away your sins, calling on the name of the Lord. So Ananias gives us, through the inspiration of the Holy Spirit, and Paul is speaking, he's saying, look, calling on the name of the Lord is not prayer, because he hasn't done it yet. Right. Calling on the name of the Lord is arising and being baptized, and that's how you wash away your sins.
0: Absolutely. We only have about 3 minutes left here, but after getting this prayer that he's listing that's supposed to save a man, I think we've clearly shown from the Bible that is not what a person needs to do to be saved. We would be remiss if we did not answer the question, what does a person need to do to be saved? What does the Bible say that a person, the examples we gave of all of the different conversion accounts and people being saved, what did those people do in order to be saved?
1: They all did the same thing in the New Testament, and that is, first of all, that a man has to hear the gospel. Faith comes by hearing, and hearing by the word of God. And so that's the first step. After you hear the gospel, you need to believe in it. John 8:24, unless you believe that I'm he, you'll die in your sins. After you hear and believe, you need to repent. Acts 2:38, the people who are already believers. Sometimes people say, well, belief and repentance are inseparable graces. Not in Acts 2:38. They already believed, and they said, what do we do? And Peter says, you need to repent. So belief and repentance were separated there. So hear the gospel, believe it, repent of your sins, confess Christ, and then, as we both know, that you need to be baptized, immersed in water for the forgiveness or remission of your sins.
0: So hear, believe, repent, confess, be baptized. Hear, believe, repent, confess, be baptized. That doesn't line up with the steps that Mr. Hagee just gave us.
1: And he left, he said believe, hear, believe, repent, confess, and you're saved. And you know, I don't think maybe he even knows this, but the devil, all he needs to do is get us to leave out one step, and he's succeeded. And so Matthew 7:21 talks about the day of judgment. So many people, Lord, Lord, and he says, depart, I never knew you, because you didn't do the will of the Father. So we have to make sure that we're adding all of the steps and not leaving off the last most important one in the process. It's not more important than the others, but we have to fulfill all those steps.
0: You know, when you look at the five steps that are laid out, and we only have about a minute and a half left here, but when you look at the five steps that are laid out, there's such a beautiful simplicity in the flow of these things. A person first has to hear the gospel. If he doesn't hear it, he has no hope, because the hope is in the gospel. Upon hearing it, naturally, he is going to believe it. What is he going to believe? You cited John 8:24. Jesus said, if you believe not that I am he, you shall die in your sins. This involves understanding the deity of Jesus Christ. This involves understanding the death, burial, and resurrection of Jesus Christ. It involves understanding the body of Christ, that is, the one church of Christ. So you hear it. You believe those things. Once you believe it, it's going to prick your heart. It's going to cause you to repent. The biblical definition or explanation of repentance is a change of mind that results in a change of life. Once hearing it, believing it, you then repent, because it pricks your heart. You're going to confess it. What you're confessing is not your sin, but simply, I hear these things and I believe them. And then you respond in baptism, where your sins are washed away. We're out of time for today, Aaron. It's been a good discussion. We hope that you've enjoyed this lesson. If you want to know more about what a person needs to do to be saved, we hope that you will contact us at the Gospel Broadcasting Network, and keep watching Answering the Error. The people continued listening to his sermon, and they interrupted Peter, and they said, what shall we do? Now, Peter has already said, whoever calls on the name of the Lord will be saved. In essence, they are saying, explain that. What do we need to do? In Acts 2:38, Peter says, let every one of you repent and be baptized in the name of Jesus Christ for the remission of sins. We need to let the Bible define its own terms. Mm-hmm. People hear the idea, whosoever shall call upon the name, oh, that must mean prayer, call upon the name of the Lord. That's not the way the Bible defines it.
1: No, and if you think Acts 22:16, I just say, please, if you disagree with us, go study that verse. Paul's already prayed for 3 days, and yet Ananias says, arise, be baptized, and wash away your sins, calling on the name of the Lord. So Ananias gives us, through the inspiration of the Holy Spirit, and Paul is speaking, he's saying, look, calling on the name of the Lord is not prayer, because he hasn't done it yet. Right. Calling on the name of the Lord is arising and being baptized, and that's how you wash away your sins.
3: Absolutely. If you're like me, you like hearing God's Word. It's important for us to be like the men of Psalms chapter 1 and meditate upon the Word of God day and night. That's why I want to tell you about a great monthly publication, the Gospel Journal. 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Thank you, and we hope you enjoy the Gospel Journal.

Hi there, my name is David Kenny. This is Light from Above. Glad you could be with us on the program today. Today we're doing a series of lessons about questions, and we're really focusing on a select group of questions. These questions are questions that Jesus asked. And so this theme of the lessons are when Jesus asked the questions. Leroy Brownlow made an interesting statement about questions. He said, Jesus often used the question method in his teaching. Questions arouse attention and provoke thought. And that's what I hope to do with this lesson. And, you know, sometimes when there might be passages of Scripture that you may not realize that are there. And sometimes these passages of Scripture, when someone points them out to you, you might be like, ooh, I didn't really know that was there. And it can be rather embarrassing, and it might catch you off guard. You may react negatively because you're surprised by something maybe you thought that you realized was there or wasn't there, and you find out that it is. And today's lesson is sort of like that. We're looking at the question, who is my mother and who are my brothers? Now, this is recorded in Matthew chapter 12, and Mark chapter 3, and Luke chapter 8. And this is a really an important question because it really speaks to the humanity of Jesus and his divinity. You know, Jesus was not 50% human and 50% divine. No, he was wholly human and wholly divine. He had a physical mother and other relations. But his father was not Joseph physically. He was supernaturally brought into this world through the incarnation and through the virgin birth. He is the Son of God. And that is an interesting thing to sit back and think about and contemplate. How did that happen? And you have all kinds of people that will try to explain a supernatural event using natural words. Well, that, you know, you just have to take what the text says and realize that Jesus' entrance into this world was prophesied, happened, and it was a miracle that it happened. There's supernatural things involved here. But there are some things that were not supernatural. And we need to keep that in mind too. Now, I have a harmony of the Gospels here with a question that we have, who is my mother and who are my brothers? And this is from the time frame about 27, 29 AD, about that time frame. He's talking to his mothers and brothers. They're actually seeking to talk to him. It's in Capernaum. Capernaum is where they lived. Now, Jesus was born in Bethlehem, you know that, and you know, they had to flee to Egypt, and they settled back in Nazareth because that's where Joseph and Mary lived when they started to go to Bethlehem. And they go back to Nazareth for a little while, but then they move to Capernaum. So this is their home, and they are looking to try to talk to him. Now, this account is found in Matthew, Mark, and Luke. These are sometimes called the Synoptic Gospels. Synoptic, meaning reference to the eye, seeing the same. They seem like they're identical accounts. They're not identical, but they're very similar. As if they're the same viewpoint. And there's variations within them, and you can learn a lot. And there are very big differences between the Synoptic Gospels as well. Well, Matthew, Mark, and Luke all record this event, and it's an important event. Well, we're going to read the account in Matthew together, and we'll make some observations based on maybe some of the reference information in Mark and Luke. But let's take a look at Matthew chapter 12, 46 through 50. While he was still talking to the multitudes, behold, his mother and brothers stood outside seeking to speak with him. Then one said to him, look, your mother and your brothers are standing outside seeking to speak with you. But he answered and said to the one who told him, who is my mother and who are my brothers? And he stretched out his hand toward his disciples and said, here are my mother and my brothers. For whoever does the will of my Father in heaven is my brother and sister and mother. Now Jesus is drawing great crowds to him when this is going on. Matter of fact, in Mark chapter 3, verse 9, it's so great that he had to take shelter inside of a boat. And people think that, you know, you get to be real popular, and it's hard to sort of get away from that. And some think that, you know, maybe Mary and his brother wanted to come and see him and maybe give him a break from that. If you look in Mark chapter 3 and verse 20, the disciples couldn't get a break even to eat because everybody was coming to hear him. And so there's some validity to that idea that they were coming to see him. Maybe they wanted to take him home.
and to let him have some time to rest. I mean, the text doesn't say, but they wanted to go and they wanted to talk to him. And there's a great crowd around him. And so they're saying, oh, your mother and your brothers are there seeking to see you. Actually, also in Mark 3, verse 32, there is a textual variant there, and some manuscripts have your sisters, your brothers and your sisters are looking to see you. So that's important to note as well. And we also learned that his brothers' names were James, Joseph, Simon, and Judas. We don't know any of the names of his sisters. Now, when the word reaches Jesus that they were looking to speak to him, Jesus is not disrespectful here, but he wants to make a point. He's pointing out that the physical relationship that he had with Mary and her children, whom he's related to, does not eclipse or stand equal to the relationship that he has doing the work of his Father in heaven. And he's doing this spiritual work. And so he asked this question, and we really need to sort of give some thought about it. And the implications about what's going on here is something that a lot of people maybe haven't given much thought to. Recently, I came across this book. This book is by Bill O'Reilly, Killing Jesus. And he was dealing with the subject of, did Jesus have brothers and sisters? In other words, did Mary have other children besides Jesus? And he has the position that he did not, that they did not. But we'll see that that doesn't really hold up. But this is a statement. Now, this isn't in his book. This is actually on a video, and I put the link down there that you can see. But he makes this statement on his show. He says, in the past, some have written that Jesus had brothers and sisters, but there is no evidence of that either. As we write in Killing Jesus, his family lived communally and with other families. And at this time, if you were in that circumstance, everyone in your dwelling is referred to as brother or sister. Everyone. But that does not mean they were biological. Now, here he's making the statement, he's trying to explain away the clear text that says that Jesus had brothers and sisters. And he said, well, he lived in the community. Everybody called themselves brothers and sisters. Now, I looked in his book, and I'll show you the statement. This is a footnote in the book that I'm assuming he's referring to. And he talks about, and this is a statement that's there. It says, the Gospels clearly state that Jesus had four brothers, James, Joseph, Judas, and Simon. They also mentioned that he had sisters, but the number is not specified. The Roman Catholic Church believes that Mary remained a virgin throughout her entire life. This doctrine was put forth four centuries after Jesus lived by an early leader in the church named Simon. The church considers the siblings mentioned by the Gospels to be Jesus' cousins. Eastern Orthodox Christians believe them to be stepbrothers and stepsisters brought into the marriage by Joseph, a widower, before he married Mary. Most other Christian sects believe that Mary did not remain a virgin for her entire life, and that these siblings were Jesus' brothers and sisters. Now, I found this statement interesting. It's a footnote. It's on page 79 of his book, Killing Jesus. And I found it interesting because when I was reading it, the book, I couldn't find the statement to back up what he was saying, that they lived communally. And I couldn't find it. Now, if you've read the book, please, send me the information. Send me the page number on the first quote that I mentioned where he says that in his book. I can't see that. I can't see it. Now, he co-writes the book with someone, and maybe he's thinking that something got in there that didn't, or maybe I just overlooked it. But this quote, this footnote in the book, does give you a pretty good explanation how people view Jesus' relation with Mary and his brothers and his sisters, and how some people treat that text. So it'll give you sort of a good idea what people were talking about. But I came across this other statement that was made. It says, as one of my former students has pointed out to me, Bill probably didn't write the book. And this is someone that's pointing this out, that he probably didn't write it at all. Now, I don't know if that's true or not. I wouldn't go that far. So, and again, if you come across where he makes that case in his own book, please let me know. But it does give you a good explanation of what's going on. The theory that these siblings were actually cousins rather than siblings was advocated by Jerome,
the Latin scholar Jerome. The theory that these children were of a prior marriage to Joseph was advocated by Epiphanius. Neither of these theories are tenable. They're just not possible. They don't fit the text. Now, there's an interesting statement from the Schaff-Herzog Encyclopedia. It says, the unprejudiced reader of the New Testament cannot avoid the view represented in antiquity by Helvidius and stamped as heresy after Jerome and Ambrose that they were the children of Joseph and Mary, while Jesus was the son of Mary in a miraculous manner by the Holy Ghost. So, you know, the idea that these brothers and sisters had no physical connection to Jesus, that, you know, that doctrine came along later. And people believed and accepted that Joseph and Mary had other children and that they were brothers and sisters, half-brothers, half-sisters, however you want to put it, in relation to Jesus. That's what the text teaches us. Now, if you look, the term of relationship between Jesus and his brothers is adelphos. And the other terms include anepsis, which is used in Colossians 4:10. That means cousins, anepsis. But that's not the term that's used here in relation to Jesus and his brothers. It's adelphos. It means brother. Other terms include sidugunes, which means kinsman, as used in Luke 1:36 and 58 in describing the relationship between Mary and Elizabeth. That's the term that's used between Mary and Elizabeth. They were related. Now, they weren't sisters. Maybe they were cousins. Maybe one was an aunt and the other was a niece. And the relationship is not defined. Now, when the word is so specific, adelphos, it pans out these other ones. And another thing, and the idea that they lived communally and everybody referred to everybody as brothers and sisters, keep in mind where Jesus is at when he's making this statement. He's in Capernaum. He's in his own village, his own home, the hometown. Now, if Jesus is saying to everybody who's brothers and sisters, by Bill O'Reilly's statement, what does he mean then when he says, when they tell him, your mother and your brothers are here to see you? I mean, that wouldn't make any sense, would it? Jesus would say, well, which brothers are you talking about? No, it's very specific. It's very specific. And so when Jesus asked this question, we really need to think about the implications of the things that maybe we've been taught that may not be correct. And so I want to talk a little bit about the idea of these two terms, Mariology or Mariolatry. Now, Mariology is the Catholic term for the study of Mary. Mariolatry is the Protestant term for it. Now, you may say, well, what's the difference? Well, the difference is the way you look at Mary. The Catholics venerate, they esteem Mary, but the Protestants said, look, you know, she is a woman like other women. Now, she was a blessed woman, and I don't want anybody to write me or call me and say that I'm speaking disparaging things about Mary. She was definitely a unique person, but she was human. She was human. She was susceptible to error. She was a very precious woman. She had a precious mission to do, and she did that. So when you see the terms, just so you know, Mariology is the idea of the study of Mary, but Mariolatry is more of the antagonistic viewpoint of the Catholic Church. It's a Protestant viewpoint of Mary. Now, about Mary, according to the apocryphal Gospel of James, Mary's parents are named, but we can't rely on those documents. But if you want to know what they were, supposedly, according to this, it'd be Jehoiachin and Anna. And they were supposedly childless. And the story is similar in the book to that of Hannah and Samuel. But you can't rely on it. We don't know anything about Mary and her childhood. There's nothing recorded there for us to know. All we have to go by is what the Bible is. Mary is related to Elizabeth, who was married to Zechariah. They were cousins of some sort, kins people, Luke 1:36. Although there is some dispute about the genealogy, some hold the view that the list in Matthew is Joseph's lineage and the one in Luke is Mary's lineage. They're different. And I believe that's what they're talking about, why they're different.
Jesus was her firstborn son. That is in Luke 2, verse 7. Now let me ask you a question. If Jesus was her firstborn son, doesn't that imply, and it certainly does, that he was not her only child? You see, when you use the term firstborn, well, if it's the only child you have, everybody, okay. I mean, why would you refer to him that way, her firstborn child? There's no evidence that Joseph was ever married prior. That's just legend. We don't even know that he was even married before. People just assume that. Where is that at? Where is that found in the Bible? So you may want to keep an eye out for that. The last recorded instance of Mary in the New Testament is Acts 1:14, where she is with the apostles after the ascension of Jesus. Now let me ask you a question. Let's just take the high view of Mary, the one that's not in the Bible, the one that says that that she's the mother of God and things like that. Now, if that was true, and I don't think that it is, but if it was true, don't you think that the Bible would record more about her life after Jesus' death than it does? I would think that, you know, if she was that important, you know, some people put her maybe equal or even superior to Jesus. You would think you would know more about her than we actually have. You know, Joseph, we don't even know what happened to Joseph. He just vanishes off the record. People just assume what happened to him. And you might think, well, Joseph was just a caretaker. I mean, he wasn't Jesus' his real father. You know, he's virgin born, okay. Well, what about Mary? What happened to her? Well, you look in the New Testament, it doesn't tell you. It doesn't tell you what happened to her. It doesn't record her death. It doesn't record any place that she lived outside of Jerusalem in the ascension, after the ascension of Jesus. Where's that information? If she is as important as some religious groups think that she is, why is that information missing? You think it might go back to Jesus' question? Who is my mother? Who are my brothers? These are my mothers and my brothers and my sisters. Who's he talking to? He's talking to people that are followers of him. People that aren't related to him physically as they are related to him spiritually. You see, Jesus is our spiritual brother. We are, as Christians, we are brothers and sisters of one another in our spiritual family. That's what Jesus is talking about. Now, does that mean that, you know, he didn't have a favorable viewpoint of Mary? Certainly he had a favorable viewpoint of her, but he had a proper viewpoint of her. He had a proper view of her. And that's something that some people today miss. Now, let me put up some of these dates up here on this chart. And these things might surprise you, the dates of them and what's going on. For example, 431 AD, the Council of Ephesus declared Mary the Mother of God. Now, how do they do that? Now, for those of you who aren't familiar with the Bible, the New Testament is a first century document. It closed around 100 AD. So if you know that, then you know that 431 AD is 330 years later. That's a long time. Now, all of a sudden, the Council of Ephesus declares her the Mother of God, which means she wasn't declared that before. So it's interesting, based on what are they doing that? And then 533, you have the Council of Constantinople declared her virginity perpetual. So 533, they declared her the perpetual virgin. And then 787 AD, the Second Council of Nicaea declared her statues to be venerated. Venerated. Now, you have people all over the place that have statues, and they venerate Mary through those statues. But they may not realize that that practice didn't exist until really 787. And then in
And you might say, well, it existed sometime prior to that. They didn't just up and decide it. There were people that supported that view before. Okay. Well, look at this other one. 1854. Pope Pius IX declared the Immaculate Conception doctrine and authorized prayers to and the worship of Mary. Now, let me explain something to some of you may not understand. Now, when I first thought of the term Immaculate Conception, I thought they were talking about the virgin birth. But that's not what they're talking about. No, what they're talking about, the Immaculate Conception has to deal with the conception of Mary for her birth. It's actually talking about Mary's parents. Well, where did that come from? Well, it comes from the false doctrine that sin is passed from one generation to the next, physically. And so what people said, because they adopted this false teaching, they said, oh, wait a minute. If Mary was human, then she had to have sin, because sin dwells in the flesh. And they said, well, we can't have that. So they backed that doctrine and they said, okay, you know what? That means we have to come up with a doctrine to counter to deal with the sin of Mary. Well, how are we going to do that? Well, she must have been, based on this false doctrine, the only conclusion we can come up with, other than it's false, is we're going to have an immaculate conception. And so that's what they did. And so 1854, the Pope declared it. And they said her conception was immaculate, meaning without sin. And so since her conception, since she was without sin, she was then able to give birth to Jesus through the virgin birth and not pass on this so-called sin, Adam's sin, original sin, hereditary sin, whatever you want to call it. She did not have the ability, or she wasn't, she didn't have to deal with the situation of passing on Adam's original sin to Jesus. And so that's where that doctrine came out of. And then look at this last one. 1950. I mean, it's getting to be a long time ago now, but you're talking about 65 years ago. The Roman Catholic Church declared Mary's body assumed to heaven, also called the Assumption of Mary. Now, ask yourself, if this was really true, if this really happened, and they knew about it in the first century, wouldn't it be recorded in the New Testament? Why would we have to wait till 1950 for some group to say, oh, you know, this is what happened, and we'll just go with it, and we're going to make it official church doctrine? Does that sound right to you? Does that sound right to you? We are calling people to follow the Bible, not the creeds, traditions, and teachings of men, not to follow legends and lores and things like that. That's what we're asking you to do. Look at the Bible and read it and follow it. Jesus was not silent on his relationship with Mary. He esteemed her as his mother. He took care of her. Matter of fact, he addressed John to take care of his mother when he was hanging on the cross. He definitely had a proper relationship with his mother. But she is not deity. She is not divine. She is not a mediator. Terms like co-mediatrix, co-redemptress, all that, she is not any of that. And some people say, you know, about the statues, they say, well, we don't worship Mary, we just venerate her. Well, you know, you can play tricks with the English language, and you can go and pick a Latin term or a French term or whatever term. Venerate and worship are the same thing. Making distinctions of that, not going to work. So that's something that we need to keep in mind. Now, consider this important incidence with Jesus in reference to her mother. Let's take a look in Luke chapter 11, 27 through 28. And it happened as he spoke these things that a certain woman from the crowd raised her voice and said to him, "Blessed is the womb that bore you and the breast which nursed you." But he said, "More than that, blessed are those who hear the word of God and keep it." You see, we have to have a proper respect for Mary, but we cannot give her any more respect than what Jesus himself gave her. So this question that Jesus asked, "Who is my mother and who are my brothers?" is very thought-provoking. Hopefully you've enjoyed our study today. Thanks for watching.

proper directions, so we must follow the proper directions to heaven. Let's take a look at the directions on our roadmap to heaven here. You have to look at these passages in your Bible for yourself. We'll just list the steps, the turns on the way. First is to believe or to have faith. And then number two, to repent, to turn away from sin. Number three is to confess that Jesus is the Son of God. Number four is immersion or to be baptized, which is a burial in water to have your sins washed away. And then you're added to the church by the Lord, not by a group of people or not by giving some kind of testimonial experience or things like that. And then once you're added, you need to serve and worship the Lord faithfully all the days of your life. And that, the key word's faithfully. You don't waver. And that's very important. We need to keep in mind, too, that in Noah's day, there's a big flood, and only people in the ark were saved from the flood. The same is true today. There is no salvation outside the Lord's church. Where are you on the roadmap to heaven? Thanks for watching our program. Please let us know if we can assist you with further information for your journey.

0: 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It's an exciting new publication designed to focus completely on evangelism. And the best part, it's free. We will mail it to your home, mail it to your congregation. And when you get it, you're going to see featured articles with tips for evangelism. You're going to see instructions as to how to make better use of house to house and heart to heart. Inside, you're going to read of conversion stories, successes that congregations are experiencing. You're going to read about the seminars that we're doing and the reports from churches where we're going. If you would like to sign up for this free publication, go to the website, fill out the material, register today. You don't want to miss this exciting opportunity to become a better evangelist in your local community.
1: 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Did you know there's only one Bible, and it teaches that there's only one faith in Jude verse 3? If that's true, then why are there so many different churches and religious organizations that don't agree on what it says? Here at GBN, we seek to rid ourselves of all of man-made creeds, denominational doctrines, and just simply go back to the Bible and teach what the Bible says. We are glad that you're watching the Gospel Broadcasting Network.

Hello, my name is Roy Knight for Let's Study the Bible Together. Today we will be looking at Acts chapter 16, beginning in verse 16 and going down to the end of the chapter. Again, as always, our focus is going to be upon God's Word. I hope that you have your Bible with you. Hopefully you will open it and let's, again, study a portion of God's Word. Whenever we're looking at Acts chapter 16 and verse 16, remember where we're at on our map. Remember that Paul

Paul, and we have Silas, we have Timothy, we also have Luke, which we picked up in Troas, and now they are in Philippi. You remember last time that we were together that they went down by the riverside and taught the women that were there? You remember that the Lord opened up Lydia's heart after she had heard the word, after she had a heart that was ready, that she was moved to action, and that she was baptized to have her sins washed away. And that's where we ended the last time we were together. Now, we pick up in verse 16. And verse 16 says, "Now it happened as we went to prayer that a certain slave girl possessed with a spirit of divination met us, who brought her masters much profit by fortune telling." Notice this phrase here. She was possessed with a spirit of divination. Keep that in mind. She was possessed with a spirit of divination. The very next verse says, "This girl followed Paul and us and cried out, saying, 'These men are the servants of the Most High God who proclaim to us the way of salvation.'" Notice that when we're talking about a spirit of divination in verse 18, which we'll look at just in a moment, notice what it says. That he said to the spirit, he came out. Notice the pronoun, he came out. So whenever we're looking at this spirit of divination, we're looking at a woman who is possessed by a demon or possessed by a spirit who has taken control over her body. Whenever we think about that idea of that spirit of divination, the NIV uses the translation, "the spirit by which she predicted the future." It was not just something a part of herself, but it was something that was external that was possessing her body. That word for fortune telling in the King James Version uses the word soothsaying. She knew who they were. Isn't that interesting? That she knew who they were. She knew who Paul was. She knew who Silas and Timothy and Luke was. They knew. She knew not only who they were, but what they were doing, why they had come into her community. In verse 18 it says, "And this she did for many days, but Paul, greatly annoyed, turned and said to the Spirit, 'I command you in the name of Jesus Christ to come out of her,'" meaning by the authority of Jesus Christ, "I command you to come out of her." And he came out that very hour. So we see that that spirit was one by which could be talked to, could respond, and thus came out. Why was Paul annoyed? Think about that for a moment. Why was he annoyed? You know, to me, perhaps to others, this may sound like free advertisement. Here is a woman who is following and saying to this great multitude, "These are servants of Almighty God. You need to listen to them." So why would Paul be annoyed? I would say that the annoyance probably wasn't on what was being said as to who was saying it. Again, who was saying it? A demon-possessed woman was saying this. The words that she said wasn't bad, that they were servants of God, but the who. You know, I think that makes a difference, don't you? You know, if you were walking down the street and you had the harlots of town saying, "Hey, that's a good man," you probably would not want that type of advertisement, would you? And so you have here a demon-possessed woman who is following Paul day by day and thus being greatly annoyed, turned around and rebuked the spirit in the name of Jesus Christ. Now, we need to realize that we don't have spirits today possessing people. We have it during the time of the miraculous of the New Testament. Later on, as we'll see, that as the miraculous begins to wane, so do the occurrences of demon possession begin to wane. And so as the miraculous goes out, so likewise do we have these supernatural things also going off the stage as well.
In verses 19 and following, it says, "And when her master saw that their hope of profit was gone, that they seized Paul and Silas and dragged them into the marketplace to the authorities." Now, they didn't worry about it earlier on, but when they saw that their means of profit was gone, well, that's whenever they got upset. Ramsey says this. He says, "The most sensitive part of civilized man is the pocket." Isn't that something? The most sensitive part of civilized man is the pocket. And Paul had pressed on their pocket and had taken away their means of gain. And isn't it sad that they were using this girl for gain, for monetary gain? But whenever Paul took that means of gain away, that's whenever they got upset. Remember that Philippi was, looking at it as far as population, had a very small Jewish population. And Paul and Timothy and Silas and Luke, they were somewhat outsiders. And so this could have easily been done. They take them, they drag them to the authorities and saying, "Here are outsiders." Notice in verse 20 that it says, "And they brought them to the magistrate and said, 'These men, being,'" notice this, "'Jews, are outsiders, exceedingly trouble our city, and they teach customs which were not lawful for us, being Romans.'" They're Jews, we're Romans, and notice this, "and they're teaching these things to receive or to observe." They had no problems with Paul and Silas until, again, they took away their money. Now, notice at the very bottom, again, "being Jews, they are different from us, and they prided themselves upon being Romans." Now, as we go on, we'll see that this will be very, very important as we go down to the end of the chapter. But before this time, I want us to read verses 22 and following. "Then the magistrate rose up together against them, and the magistrates tore off their clothes and commanded them to be beaten with rods. And when they had laid many stripes on them, they threw them into prison, commanding the jailer to keep them securely. Having received such a charge, he put them into the inner prison and fastened their feet to the stocks." I want you to think about that again. Here's the multitude, and they're rising up against them. They give such an argument. These men give such an argument against Paul and Silas and the others that they take them, they seize them, they have the clothes taken off of Paul and Silas and have them beaten. Can you imagine what that would be like? To be humiliated in that fashion. And not only that, they didn't let them go, but they threw them into the inner prison. Some translations will say the innermost part of the prison to be kept. And there they were kept in stocks. Notice in verse 25 that it goes on to say, "But at midnight, Paul and Silas were praying and singing hymns to God, and the prisoners were listening to them." Now imagine this. They were beaten, have many stripes across their back. Their backs are bruised, perhaps open sores, perhaps even bloodied. They are in the innermost part of this prison and their feet are in stocks. They can't go anywhere. They have to sit there. There's no way that you can get up. You can't walk around. You can't just walk over to the window and look out because they're on the innermost part of that prison. And they have been humiliated, but what are they doing? They are singing praises to God. They are using the opportunity that God has given them to share the gospel message to others by means of singing. They're singing, but they're singing about God. They're singing about redemption. They're singing about salvation. And you can imagine that this would be a wonderful opportunity to complain, wouldn't it? "Well, they shouldn't have taken us and beaten us. We're trying to do something good. We're trying to save their souls. Why in the world would they do this to us?" How
How many times are we in that same situation? I'm not saying that we're in prison or anything like that, but how many times do we get in a quote-unquote bad situation from which we see it from our own eyes, and instead of praising God and using this as an opportunity to share the message with others, that we simply lose that time by complaining? Complaining never really helped anything, does it? It never would have helped the prisoners in prison to know about Jesus Christ by complaining, would they? Certainly not. But they are using this, and some would say, captive audience. This opportunity to share the gospel message with them. And notice that as they are singing, that the prisoners are listening to them. Now, whenever we're looking at verse 26, notice that it says, suddenly there was a great earthquake so that the foundations of the prison were shaken, and immediately all the doors were opened and everyone's chains were loosened. What a wonderful opportunity. I would imagine Paul and Silas singing so wonderfully that all of this has happened. No, God did this. God caused this earthquake. God opened up all the doors. Well, you know, God must have been saying, hey, get out, run, flee, go. I'm giving you opportunity to get out of here, to get out of prison. But that's not what was happening. We've got to go back to the text. What happens here? Whenever the doors are open, the chains are loose, notice verse 27, and the keeper of the prison, awakening from sleep and seeing that the prison doors were open, suppose the prisoners had fled, he drew his sword and was about to kill himself. Now we need to stop there just for a moment to understand the culture at this time. You remember that a Roman officer or a Roman soldier who lost his prisoner would forfeit his life, that he himself would be killed. And we've seen this earlier in the book of Acts, have we not? Whenever Peter escapes from prison or is led out of prison by the angel, and you remember there are four squads who are looking over Peter, and you remember that they were examined and that they were put to death. And so here in this situation, here's the understanding that the doors are open, and therefore the prisoners must have left, and so he pulls his sword to kill himself. But notice the very next verse. The very next verse says, in verse 28, but Paul called with a loud voice, saying, do yourself no harm, for we are all here. No one had escaped. Look at the next verse. Verse 29 goes on to say, then he called for a light, and he ran in, and he fell down trembling before Paul and Silas. Isn't that amazing? No one escaped. No one got up. No one left. I wonder why. Did it have something to do with the prisoners hearing what Paul and Silas had to say? No man in his right mind would give up an opportunity to get out of prison free. But could it have been that the message in which they heard had something to do with it? This man puts down his sword and he goes in and he falls down before Paul and Silas and he is trembling. Notice this, because he has just been saved in essence from death. He drew his sword and was about to kill himself, but now he is alive. He is before Paul and Silas. I want us to consider something. That we can get into a lot of trouble when we assume things, can we not? He assumed that they had escaped, and it almost cost him his life. Do you assume things at times? Do I assume things at times? I certainly have. Many times based on incomplete facts, have sometimes made a fool of myself. Perhaps you have done the same thing sometime in your life, that you have assumed things. You know, that happens in the church as well, that maybe we'll hear a
sentence that someone has said and not getting the full context, and based upon that sentence, we assume something, either about ourselves or about someone else. We need to be careful about assuming things. You're a mature person, I hope. If you're mature, we need to act like mature people and get the evidence before we start raising a stinking church and turning things upside down based upon things that we know nothing about. Like I said before, sadly, yes, I sit before you, have played the fool because I have assumed things. But hopefully I'm a little bit wiser now. And I would encourage you as well to really understand what is going on before making a decision or a drastic decision. You see, this man did not have all the facts. He simply assumed, because the doors were open, that they had gotten out, that they had escaped. But you know what? He was wrong. And it almost cost him his life. And sometimes we can assume and be wrong as well. Now, let's go on to the next verse. The next verse says, in verse 30, it says, "And he brought them out and said, Sirs, what must I do to be saved?" I think that's a very curious question. Why would this man conclude that Paul and Silas knew what to do to be saved? And why would he even ask that question to begin with? Doesn't that sound odd? Well, could it have been that he had heard, could it have been that Paul and Silas, as they were preaching in the city, that he had come in contact with them and had heard the gospel being preached? Had he had heard from the demon-possessed woman that here are the servants of God who's going to teach us the way to salvation? Could it have been in the city in which he had heard the gospel message? Could it have been, not only that, could it have been that he had heard it through their singing? Because you remember that Paul and Silas, contrary to our logic, is singing whenever they should be weeping, yet they're singing and singing praises to God. Did it sink in sometime, and I'm sure that it did, sometime whenever Paul and Silas are there in Philippi, that Jesus Christ was the Savior of the world? Could it have been somewhere down the line he had gotten that information, and thus he asked the questions, "Sirs, what must I do to be saved?" Now, Paul would answer him in the very next verse and says, "Believe in the Lord Jesus Christ and you will be saved, you and your household." Think about that for a moment. What must I do to be saved? The reply is, all you need to do is believe in the Lord Jesus Christ and you and your household will be saved. Well, of course, his household was not there. It's just him trembling before Paul and Silas at this time. But he says, believe. And you know what? A lot of people will stop right there. And they'll say, well, see, preacher, that's all I need to do in order to be saved is believe on the Lord Jesus Christ. That's all I need to do. After all, that isn't that what John 3:16 says? For God so loved the world that He gave His only begotten Son, that who should ever believe with Him should not perish but have everlasting life. Well, see, that's all I need to do in order to be saved. But you know what? We need to continue reading. You know, the chapter doesn't stop right there at verse 31. It continues on. Notice what verse 32 says. Then they spoke the word of the Lord to him and to all who were in his house. He took them out of prison, and Paul and Silas preached the gospel to them, preached Jesus Christ to them, and what it takes to be saved. And I'd encourage you to look at the following verses, that it's not just simply believing. You know, believing is more than just simply
having an acknowledgement that Jesus is the Son of God. You remember James in James chapter 2 and verse 9 says, "You believe that there is one God. You do well. Even the demons believe and tremble." So how are we different from the demons if we believe? Now you say, well, I believe that Jesus is the Son of God. The demons believe that Jesus is the Son of God. Well, I believe that Jesus is the Savior of the world. The demons believe that Jesus is the Savior of the world. What makes any difference there? Because there's a difference in our understanding of simply believing. Believing encompasses everything concerning salvation. Salvation comes through understanding who He is, who Jesus is, why He has come, and what He demands of us. What does Jesus demand of us? It's not just simply believing that Jesus is the Son of God, but He requires something from me. He requires a change in my life. What do I need to do to be saved? What do I need to do to be in a right relationship with God? You remember the question was asked in Acts chapter 2 and verse 37. Men and brethren, what shall we do? What is my response? What should be my response to be in a right relationship with God? Now remember in this situation in Acts chapter 16 that Paul says, you believe in the Lord Jesus Christ. But let's go on. Notice the verse 33. And he took them the same hour of the night and washed their stripes, and immediately he and all his family were baptized. Now, whenever he had brought him into his house, he set food before them, and he rejoiced, having believed in God with all his household. So we see here that baptism is involved in believing. Not just simply believing, but believing and being baptized. I'm sure in this context that there is a repentance of their sins that have gone on, because you can't continue on in sins and be in a right relationship with God. I understand somewhere down the line that there's a confession that is made, but certainly that there is a baptism. Every conversion in which we've seen up until this time, and every conversion by which we will see after this time, that there is a baptism. Why? For the remission of sins. And you remember, and God takes that person and adds him to his kingdom, or adds him to the church. So we see as we go from chapter to chapter that the kingdom is spreading all over this area, and people are accepting the Word of God and they are becoming Christians. Notice that whenever we're looking at this idea of belief, that it involves repentance, that it involves baptism, and it involves what we see Saul doing, arising and being baptized, that same requirement is given to them as well, and everyone in which we see in the New Testament by which they are to be saved. Notice also at the very end of verse 34 that it says, and he rejoiced. He was happy because of it, having believed in God. Now, notice that rejoicing comes after being baptized. He didn't rejoice after he simply believed, but he rejoiced after he was baptized. Why? Because he knew that his sins were washed away. This is exactly what happens in Acts chapter 8 and verse 38, whenever we have Philip and the Ethiopian nobleman, or Philip and the Ethiopian eunuch. Notice what it said here. It says, so he commanded the chariot to stand still, and both Philip and the eunuch went down into the water, and he baptized him. Now, whenever he came up out of the water, the Spirit of the Lord called Philip away, so that the eunuch saw him no more, and he went on his way rejoicing. Rejoicing didn't come before baptism. The rejoicing came after baptism. Why is that?
Because it is only whenever we are baptized that our sins can be washed away. You cannot be saved by simply believing on the Lord. I go down the road and I see billboards all the time that says, believe and you'll be saved. But they don't understand that there's more to believing to be saved. There is a repentance, there is a change of mind, there is a confession that is made that Jesus Christ is the Son of God, and that there is a baptism. Now in verses 35 it says, and whenever it was day, that the magistrate went to the officer, saying, let these men go. So the keeper of the prison reported these words to Paul, saying that the magistrates had sent to let you go. Now therefore depart and go in peace. 37 says, but Paul said to them, they have beaten us openly, uncondemned, notice this, Romans. They're not just Jews, but they're Romans, and have thrown us into prison, and now do they put us out secretly? No, indeed, let them come themselves and get us out. And the officers told these words to the magistrates, and they were afraid when they heard that they were Romans. You see, you couldn't beat a Roman unless he was condemned. Paul was not condemned. They just simply took him and beat him. Notice that idea of uncondemned Romans, and thus they were afraid because of this. Paul knew all the time that he had an upper hand in this. And we think, well, why didn't Paul just simply say this at the beginning? Why didn't Paul stand up and say, hey, I'm a Roman, you can't beat me? I don't know. Maybe Paul just simply thought, I'm going to have a great opportunity to share the message with people in prison. You know, if Paul had got up and said, hey, I'm a Roman, you know, this jailer would not be a Christian probably. There may be others in that prison as well who became Christians. We simply don't know. But we see the circumstances that are surrounding it. In verse 39 it says, then they came and pleaded with them and brought them out and asked them to depart from the city. So they went out of the prison and entered the house of Lydia. And when they had seen the brethren, they encouraged them and departed. They used this Roman privilege to stay a little while longer to encourage the saints. They went into the house of Lydia and encouraged the saints. And can you imagine that at this time, that Paul is saying to Lydia, I got you a new brother in Christ. You know that jailer? He's your brother in Christ now. Not only him, but his whole entire household. So he uses this time to tell Lydia what had happened to them, to talk about the supernatural release by which the doors are open, the shackles fall off, and to tell him about the jailer and his household. Isn't that wonderful? Isn't it wonderful how God can work through circumstances such as that to bring out something truly great? Sometimes whenever we understand how God works through His providential care, that we understand that not all bad things are bad things, but that bad things can be opportunities to share the gospel message with others. Whenever something bad happens in your life, think of it from that perspective. This may be my opportunity to encourage people to talk about Jesus, to encourage them to open up the Word of God and to share with them the life-saving message about Christ. Thank you very much for your time and for being with me during these few verses as we've looked through Acts chapter 16. And I pray that you, if you've not made that commitment, that you will. Again, thank you for your time, and we'll see you next time we gather together as we look at Acts chapter 17.

Nadab and Abihu, the sons of Aaron, took either of them his censer, and put fire therein, and put incense thereon, and offered up strange fire before the Lord, which he commanded them not. And there went out fire from the Lord and devoured them, and they died before the Lord. Moses said unto Aaron, This is that which was spoken by the Lord, saying, I will be sanctified in them that come nigh me, and before all the people will I be glorified. And Aaron held his peace. 10th of Leviticus, beginning there at verse 1. If anyone should have known what God's law had been concerning the offering of sacrifice and incense, it would have been the priestly family of Aaron and his descendants. And the law had been very clear that indeed the fire for the censers was to have been taken from the altar. And yet the sons of Aaron, Nadab and Abihu, took strange fire which the Lord had not commanded them. The Lord's displeasure with this disobedience was made clear enough when both Nadab and Abihu, his brother, were consumed with fire from God from heaven. As Moses and Aaron beheld what might have been left of Nadab and Abihu, Moses pointed out to Aaron, now this is what God was talking about. This is what he meant when he said, I will be sanctified in them that come nigh me. I will be glorified before the people. It was a matter to be taken seriously. No glory is given unto God when God's will is not obeyed and respected. No glory is given unto God when men take it upon themselves to do what God would have them do his way, but done man's way instead. It isn't the only time that God demonstrated his wrath over man's disobedience by punishing them immediately with the taking of their lives. Such a thing happened also within the Christian dispensation. A certain man by the name of Ananias, with Sapphira his wife, sold a certain possession, his wife also being privy to it. And they brought a certain part, and they laid it at the apostles' feet. But now when Peter saw it, he said, Ananias, why hath Satan filled thine heart to lie to the Holy Ghost and to give back a part of the price of the land? Whiles it remained, was it not thine own? And after it was sold, was it not in thine own power? Why hast thou conceived this thing in thine heart? Thou hast not lied unto men, but unto God. And Ananias, hearing those words, fell down and gave up the ghost. And great fear came upon all them that heard these things. The young men arose and wound him up and carried him out and buried him. It was about the space of 3 hours after when his wife, not knowing what was done, came in. And Peter asked her, saying, Tell me whether ye sold the land for so much. She said, Yea, for so much. Peter said, How is it that ye have agreed to gather to tempt the Spirit of the Lord? Behold, the feet of them which have buried thy husband are at the door and shall carry thee out. Then fell she down straightway and yielded up the ghost, and the young men carried her forth and buried her by her husband. And great fear came upon all the church and upon as many as heard these things. The 5th of Acts, beginning at 1. Chapter 4 had ended with certain members of the church in Jerusalem selling property, not required to do so, but having chosen to do so out of their spirit of generosity.
brought the proceeds from those sales and laid it at the apostles' feet as a gift to the church, the needy of all the area. Ananias and Sapphira seemed to want to get in on this, but it also seems they did not wish to be quite so generous as to give the entire proceeds from the sale of the property, so they brought a portion and laid it at the apostles' feet, which, as Peter pointed out, would have been fine. They could have given any amount that they chose. But evidently desiring to be seen as the others who were so generous as to give it all and not a portion. Peter, you see, by his ability through the Spirit holy to discern the hearts of men, knew the deception that was being done. He called Ananias' hand on it, and Ananias paid with his life, and so did his wife, when she also agreed together with him to do so. I remember pointing out how that God had punished individuals immediately by taking their lives because of the sins that they had committed, and asking the question from the pulpit where I was preaching a sermon on that matter, what do you suppose would happen today if God punished people immediately with death as he has done in the past? There was an elderly man who was sitting near the front who just spoke up in the service to say, there'd be some changes made. I had not expected an audible answer. I had asked the question rhetorically, but what that elderly man spoke up and said in the middle of my sermon actually said as much or more than I would say in the entire course of the sermon. Indeed, if God punished us immediately with death for the sins that we committed, there would be some changes made. Would you believe that he does? Punish us with death, that is, for the commission of sin. One kind of death is necessary, you see, to illustrate the other. The Apostle Paul, for example, pointed out that the wage of sin is death, but the gift of God is eternal life through Jesus Christ our Lord. 6th of Romans at 23. Judging from that, we are punished with death as a result of our sins. Oh, not the death of the body, as we saw in the deaths of Nadab and Abihu at Leviticus 10. Not the death of the body, as we saw with Ananias and Sapphira at Acts chapter 5. But yet the deaths of those individuals, literally, in the body, in the flesh, serve to visually illustrate and dramatize the fact that indeed there is a spiritual death to be suffered for sin. The wage of sin is death. It was a principle that was presented unto mankind in his first generation. When God told Adam and his wife Eve that in the day that they partook of the forbidden fruit of the tree in the midst of the garden, they would surely die. In the day that they partook of that forbidden fruit, did they die? Yes, not physically. God was no liar. He didn't tell them they would die as a penalty for their sins and then go back on his word. He told them the absolute truth, nor did he change his mind about what he told them before. No death was brought upon humankind that day. Absolutely no doubt about it.
But it isn't death in the most common sense, as we saw it meted out to Nadab and Abihu and Ananias and Sapphira. It was a spiritual death that amounted to the separation of a man from his God. Actually, death is defined as separation. And that separation is affected in more than a single way. Death is the separation of those that are still living from those who are not. Those who have died in the flesh or in the eternal realm, here we remain living upon the face of the earth. We are separated one from another. Separation is also the separating, the going asunder of the body and the spirit. James pointed that out at James 2 at verse 26. The body without the spirit is dead. But spiritually speaking, death is the separation of a man from his God. God is the source of our spiritual life as he is the source of our physical life. And it is sin that separates us from God. Isaiah pointed that out when he said, "The hand of the Lord is not shortened, that it cannot save, nor his ear heavy, that it cannot hear. But your iniquities have separated between you and your God, and your sins have hid his face from you, so that he will not hear." 59th of Isaiah, beginning at verse 1, could not be any more easily understood. Sin separates us from God, and that is the essence of and the definition of spiritual death. So we ask again, what if God punished us with death because of our sins? He does. He does. By sin separating us from him. Again, we saw that dramatized. We saw that illustrated with physical death, brought upon the likes of Ananias and Sapphira and Nadab and Abihu. And what we see is the horrible deaths of these should illustrate and dramatize in our mind and in our understanding how horrible it is to be separated in spiritual death from our God. If, as that elderly man said in one of my audiences in the long ago, if we died for our sins, there would be some changes made. And an understanding that some changes must be made in order to reverse the effects of spiritual death. Then how are those changes made? One of the ways in which we could answer that question is to look at the information that Jesus Christ had given to Nicodemus, a ruler of the Jews who came unto Jesus by night and said, "Rabbi, we know that thou art a teacher come down from God. For no man can do these miracles that thou doest except God be with him." Jesus answered him, saying, "Verily I say unto thee, except a man be born again, he cannot see the kingdom of God." Nicodemus answered him, saying, "How can a man be born when he's old? Can he enter again the second time into his mother's womb and be born?" Jesus answered him, saying, "Verily I say unto thee, except a man be born of water and of the Spirit, he cannot enter into the kingdom of God. That which is born of the flesh is flesh, but that which is born of the Spirit is spirit. Marvel not
that I say unto thee, ye must be born again. 3 John, beginning at 1. If we, as did Nicodemus, acknowledge Jesus Christ as a teacher come down from God, and even more than that, he is a manifestation of God himself, then certainly are we not obliged to hear the things that the Lord tells us are necessary for our spiritual well-being, for our reconciliation with him, for the perfection of our relationship with our Creator? When Nicodemus acknowledged his faith in Jesus Christ as a teacher from God, the Savior didn't waste any time teaching Nicodemus what he needed to hear. Unless you're born again, you'll not see the kingdom of heaven. Nicodemus' confusion about the matter is understandable. The first time the concept has been presented, it's curious to say the least. How can a man be born the second time? Lord explained it. Except a man be born of water and the Spirit, he can't enter into the kingdom of God. Born of water, that of baptism for the remission of sins. Of the Spirit holy of God. Oh, the first flesh, birth of flesh, that which is born of the flesh is flesh. Oh, the second birth, that which is born of the Spirit is spirit. Marvel not then that I say unto thee, ye must be born again. Every man born of woman in the flesh must be born again in the Spirit. But when, Lord, you made that reference to the birth of water in the Spirit, we identify that as being the waters of baptism for the remission of sins. What more can we learn about that? What more can we know about that? When the Apostle Paul wrote to the church at Rome, he said, what shall we say then? Should we continue in sin that grace may abound? God forbid. How shall we that are dead to sin live any longer therein? Know ye not that so many of us as were baptized into Jesus Christ were baptized into his death? Therefore are we buried with him by baptism unto death, that like as Christ was raised up from the dead by the glory of the Father, even so ye also should walk in newness of life. For if we have been planted together with him in the likeness of his death, we will also be in the likeness of his resurrection, knowing this, that our old man is crucified with him, that the body of sin might be destroyed, that henceforth we should not serve sin. For he that is dead is freed from sin. Now if we be dead with Christ, we believe that we shall also live with him, knowing this, that Christ, being raised from the dead, dieth no more. Death hath no more dominion over him. For in that he died unto sin, he liveth unto God. Likewise reckon ye also yourselves to be dead indeed unto sin, but alive unto God through Jesus Christ our Lord. 6th of Romans, beginning at 1, continuing through to verse 11. The understanding of redemption as an act of God's grace appears to have given some in the days of the Apostle Paul, as it has in our own, the idea that a man cannot outrun the grace of God through his own imperfections. But if we're saved by grace, and we are, then the more I sin, the more that God's grace abounds just to cover it. But yet, such an attitude really reflects not abiding in God's grace, but rather instead just being in rebellion against God and returning unto the sin
from whence one should have been cleansed. So Paul just asked this rhetorical question, does it make sense? Should we continue in sin that grace may abound? Then he answered his own question by saying, God forbid. How shall we that are dead to sin live any longer therein? How does someone become dead to sin? Sometimes there can be a rift between a couple of individuals that is so great and so profound that they never wish to see one another again. And one might say of the other, oh, he or she is dead to me. Represents the worst in human relationships. But really, that sinful person that characterized all human beings at some time is the individual that should be dead to us. The individual that is who we were when we were sinners. Who we were before that we were reconciled to God. That's the old man of whom Paul spoke at Romans chapter 6. Our old man is crucified with him, buried with him, the body of sin destroyed. Not old as opposed to young, old meaning former. Old man as opposed to the person that we are now. I was a sinner before I put that man to death in repentance. And because I never wanted to see the old man of sin again that I used to be, I buried him. In the waters of baptism, after the like manner of the death and the burial of Jesus Christ, who sacrificed himself for me, resurrected from that watery grave, was a new man, walking in newness of life. It's what happens when a person, because of his faith in Jesus Christ and the rudiments of the gospel, repents of his sin and buries the old man of sin in the waters of baptism, and therefrom is resurrected a new man, alive unto God through Jesus Christ our Lord. It happens, Paul said, if we are planted together with him in the likeness of his death, then we'll be in the likeness of his resurrection. What if I said, you're going to die today? It is, perhaps frighteningly to some, the very real possibility that utterly, as we know death to be in its most common sense, that you'll die today. Knowing that could happen, is it not all necessary that we understand the meaning of death from a spiritual point of view? If you're a sinner, if you are separated from God, if you have not achieved reconciliation with God, based upon these rudimentary principles of the gospel described here today, then spiritually you're dead. You're dead. Because you're separated from God if you are not reconciled to him. You're separated from God, that effects spiritual death. There is a death you may undergo that can undo and reverse the effects of spiritual death. It is the putting to death of the old person of sin that you have been. You do that by the resolve, the change of heart that we know as repentance. It means quite literally to think again, have second thoughts, change the heart. There's repentance. And it involves a resolve that is so absolute and so complete
that the sin that you found to be acceptable for your life before will never again in the future be acceptable for you again. A change because of repentance will overcome you, that will move you in the direction of becoming a different person. And the old man of sin that you were, you bury that old person at the waters of baptism for the remission of sins, just as Christ, bearing your sin upon the cross of Calvary, died and was buried. But he was resurrected from that tomb early on the morning of the third day, victorious over death, hell, sin, and the grave. You, when you come forth from that watery grave, can share in that same victory with him.

their disobedience are examples of the horrific experience that is spiritual death. The deaths of Ananias and Sapphira, as God's punishment for their dishonesty and their deception, there illustrates for you that the wage of sin is death. And a wage is something that is paid because we earn it. For our sins, we earn the wage of separation from God. But yet, a gift is something that is given because the giver of that gift wants you to have it. God is the giver. The gift that He wants you to have is eternal life through Jesus Christ, our Lord. You're going to die today, either as a sinner separated from God, or as one who has put to death the old man of sin and resurrected a new one. One way or the other, you'll die today.

0: Hello once again to Black and White. I'm Mike Hixon. John Shannon is with me today, as always. And John, it's always a pleasure to be with you.
1: It's my privilege and honor to be on this program with you, Mike Hixon. And we thank the God of heaven who has allowed us to come together here to study his word.
0: That's right. We're going to be talking today from Acts chapter 2 about why we do what we do as members of the Church of Christ. We hope you'll stay tuned. John, as we evaluate this topic today, why we do what we do as members of the Church of Christ, I know that probably every week we have visitors come to services, and some are not familiar with the Church of Christ. And so when they come into our worship services and maybe they listen to a sermon, they notice that we don't have any type of choir section or instrumental music being played. We're partaking of the Lord's Supper. There are various things that are going on, and no doubt there are occasions when people think, I wonder why they do that. And sometimes people will ask, why is it that you do what you do? I think that's a fair question.
1: Good question.
0: You know, Peter said that we're to sanctify the Lord God in our heart always and be ready to give an answer to every man that asks us of the hope

0: It's in us with meekness and fear. I think we need to know what we believe and why we believe it. You know, Paul asked the question, Romans chapter 4, verse 3, what saith the Scripture? Well, what we want to do, and I know there are some folks would say, well, you know, this is, you know, it's old-fashioned and outdated to talk about book, chapter, and verse. But Peter said, if any man speak, let him speak as the oracles of God. So when people ask, why do you do what you do? How do you respond to that?
1: Well, that's a question that's often asked. And sometimes when you have time to start off with a basic Bible class teaching a person the gospel, you have to go back to the beginning. Now, you who are watching this program, and maybe you're not a member of the body of Christ, and you wonder why we do what we do as members of the churches of Christ, is because of at the beginning, we have the Church of our Lord got started on the first day of the week. The first Pentecost after the death, burial, and the resurrection of Christ and his ascension to heaven, that was done on the day of Pentecost. Are you listening? Now, Pentecost means 50. And you count, to come up with Pentecost, you count the Passover, seven Sabbaths. 1, 2, 3, 4, 5, 6, 7. 7 times 7 is 49. Pentecost always came on the 50th day. It's called the Feast of Harvest. And how fitting for the Church of our Lord to get started on the first Pentecost after the death, burial, and the resurrection of Christ and his ascension to heaven. And this was the Feast of the Harvesting Soul.
0: That's right. Yes, it was.
1: Everything from the Old Testament, from the book of Genesis down to the book of Acts, chapter 2, where we are now, was pointing to Pentecost.
0: Yes, it was.
1: And pointing to fulfillment that all of the prophets wrote about, that Jesus Christ is Lord and King of kings, Lord of lords, and he's reigning. So on that particular day, Peter preached the death, burial, and the resurrection of Christ from the dead and his ascension to heaven. We have a start on the first day of the week, Acts 2. We have the Holy Spirit came, Acts 2, 2-4. We have the situation, Acts 2, 5-13. We have the scripture preaching, scripture sermon. Peter preached Acts 2, 14-21. He quoted Joel.
0: That's right.
1: In this preaching here. And then we have the Savior's preach, Acts 2, 22-36. And then we have the sinners ask the question. After they heard the God, they asked the question, men and brethren, what shall we do? And here's the stipulation. Peter said, repent and be baptized, every one of you, in the name of Jesus Christ for the remission of sin. And ye shall receive the gift of the Holy Ghost, for the promise unto you, your children, all that are far off, even as many as the Lord our God shall call. And the Bible says, and they, what they? That asked the question. They that gladly received the word were baptized. Now look what we have now. Now we got salvation.
0: That's right.
1: And you got what? You got salvation. They're saved. Now, listen to me carefully, audience. There was no New Testament written at this time. The Holy Spirit was doing his work through the apostles and prophets at this time. When Peter preached that first sermon, he quoted from Joel. That's the Old Testament. But Peter was saying this is that which was spoken by the prophet Joel. But anyway, Jesus had promised the apostles that they would be guided into all truth. And Peter said in 1 Peter 1:12 that they preached the gospel by the Holy Spirit sent down from heaven. Now, we got sincere sinners. They that glad received the word were baptized. They were saved. Now the schooling, they were sincere sinners. Now they are saved. Saints are saved. Now they have to be schooling. And they continue steadfast in the apostles' doctrine, fellowship, breaking of bread, and the prayer. So we got the society of saints, we got the Savior's Supper, and we got supplication, which is prayer.
0: Man, that's so good.
1: Now watch this now, ladies and gentlemen. Listen to me. What did they do? Why do we do what we do in Church of Christ? In other words, to be saved, to be a part of this great fellowship of brotherhood, one must hear and believe the gospel of Christ, Acts 15 and 7. One must repent of their sins, confess the name of Christ, be immersed in water baptism in the name of Jesus Christ for the remission of sins, and then they'll be added to the church. Acts 2 and verse 47. Now, but watch this now.
0: And John, don't just take our word for it. Read it in black and white for yourself.
1: That's exactly right. That's what we're doing. That's why we turn to Acts chapter 2. That's why I quoted the scripture that I did. And they continue steadfastly in the apostle doctrine. That's the schooling. Well, what's the schooling today? The apostle doctrine. Wait a minute. That same church that was started almost 2,000 years ago, I'm a member of that same church, and we worship the same way they worship. All right? Now we have the schooling, we got the society. Fellowship. Now look at this.
0: Could I get you to just maybe stop for a minute? You said something that triggered a thought in my mind. You said we do the same thing.
1: Right.
0: The seed principle.
1: Right, seed principle.
0: So, you know, we can go back and take the seed of the kingdom, which is the word of God, and if we have the same kind of seed that they used, it'll make the same thing that it made then.
1: That's exactly right.
0: So what we're saying is we're trying to follow the same teaching set forth in Scripture. Same things they observed in the first century.
1: That's right. Now, Peter was the one that started this thing off. And then Peter wrote this in one of his epistles. He says, seeing you have purified your souls in obeying the truth to the Spirit of the unfeigned love of the brother. See that you love one another with a pure heart fervently, being born again, not of corruptible seed, but incorruptible by the word of God. Now, the word of God, the gospel, it hadn't changed.
0: That's right. It's unadulterated.
1: It's unadulterated. Now, so, after the schooling of the apostle doctrine, it says they continue steadfast in the apostles' doctrine and fellowship. Now, notice this. Doctrine always comes before fellowship.
0: Yes, it does.
1: Wait a minute. Sometimes individuals say, well, you know, you people in the Church of Christ, you all want fellowship, this group or that group. Well, it's not that we don't like people. It's a reason for that. Right here. When you continue steadfast in the apostle doctrine and fellowship, now we can fellowship you. But if you don't follow the apostle doctrine, and if you don't know the apostle doctrine, we cannot fellowship you. Now, what you're doing in religion, is it according to the apostle doctrine? Wait a minute, how do you get into the church? Somebody said, well, I just prayed in. Well, that's not the apostle doctrine.
0: That's right.
1: What do you mean? They heard, they believed, they repented, they were baptized into Christ for the remission of sin. And the Lord added them to the church. Now watch. The church is called out, is the call out, the ecclesia, the call out ones. Now, so we have the fellowship. Then we have the Savior's Supper. Look what it says. And they continue steadfast in the apostles' doctrine, fellowship. So you look at that. You got schooling, society of saints, and you got the Lord's Supper, breaking of bread. You mean to tell me, preacher, that when the church first got started here, they took the Lord's Supper? Yeah, that's exactly right. That's breaking of bread. Now, you won't know about the breaking of the bread until you know the apostles' doctrine first.
0: That's right.
1: See, if you don't be taught, if you're not taught the apostles' doctrine, you won't know about breaking the bread. Because you think, well, the Lord said, as often as you do this. Well, how often did the apostles do it? I'm going to refer it the other week. Acts 20 and verse 7. Paul tarried in 7 days in order to meet with the saints on the first day of the week. That's how important it
0: that's
1: was.
0: Right. That's
1: now,
0: right.
1: So we got the Lord's Supper. Right? And then it says, that's the breaking of bread. Then it says, and prayer. Now, I want you to look at and. I want you to look at and. In verse number 41, it says, then they that glad received the word were baptized. And the same day they were added unto them about 3,000 souls. And they continued steadfast in the apostle doctrine. And the fellowship, and in breaking of bread, and in prayer. Look at all those and they're joined together. You won't know when to have the Lord's Supper unless you know the apostle's doctrine.
0: That's right.
1: You want to know who can pray? People who have not obeyed the apostle's doctrine, you can't pray. Now, look at what they did. Well, why do we do what we do in Churches of Christ? It's because of the faith. The New Testament is the pattern, apostle doctrine. You see, the apostles of Christ, there were 12 original. Judas Iscariot hanged himself, and then Matthias took his place, and then there were one born out of due season, which was the Apostle Paul. So you got 13 apostles. That pretty good, Mike?
0: That's good.
1: Now, you go back to the Old Testament, you had the 12 tribes of Israel, right? But you had Joseph was not counted in that. He had two boys, Ephraim and Manasseh, right? Mm. And that made 13.
0: Yep.
1: Is that right?
0: That's right.
1: Now, God took 13 men and he started a kingdom.
0: That's good.
1: Now, he started 13 men here and they started another kingdom, which is the kingdom of God, his son.
0: That's
1: is that
0: good.
1: Pretty good,
0: that's
1: Mike?
0: That's real good.
1: Now, are you following me? Now, today, why do we do what we do? Because that's what they started off doing in the apostle doctrine. And we have this doctrine today.
0: That's right.
1: Now, wait a minute. The way you enter the church back then is the way you enter today.
0: That's right.
1: All right? Faith, repentance, confession, and baptism into Christ for the remission of sin. Now, notice this. The Lord added to the church daily such as should be saved. Has that changed? No. If you want to become a member of the same church that was started on this day, when you do that, you're following the seed. Listen, the Lord will add you to the church. What church? The one that the apostle doctrine speaks of.
0: That's right.
1: Now, here's what the Lord will not do. He will not add you to a church that's not in the apostle doctrine.
0: That's true.
1: Now, wait a minute. Preacher, wait a minute. Listen to me carefully. If it's not in the apostle doctrine, it's not right. If it's not in the gospel of Christ, it's not right. Paul said, for I'm not ashamed of the gospel of Christ, for it, the gospel, is the power of God and the salvation to everyone that believe it, to the Jew first and also to the Greek. Verse 18 says, for therein, 17, for therein, there in the gospel, is the righteousness of God revealed from faith to faith, as it is written, the just shall live by faith. Now, what God considered right, he put it in the gospel. It may be old, ancient, and honorable, but if it's not in the gospel, it's not right.
0: Right.
1: Are you listening? Now, preacher, wait, I know you see it. I am putting it down where you can get this. I'm teaching just like you, a first grader. If you can't get this, you get to heaven on a baby ticket. I guarantee you. But this is simple. And I know you're intelligent enough to listen to this. That's the way they got in. It hadn't changed. You're not voted in. You can't pray in. When you obey Jesus, the law will answer to the church. And the church that I'm speaking of is not a physical building. Its character or its makeup is spiritual.
0: Right.
1: It's spiritual. So the law, the body of Christ is in Christ. And when you're baptized into Christ, you're baptized into the body of Christ, and you're a member of the church of Christ, and the Lord rules in your heart. That's how he rules in our heart. Through the gospel. Are you listening? Now, look at what they did. Boy, look at this. Well, what do you do today, Brother Shannon? You got fellowship, breaking of bread, and prayer. Why do you people don't use mechanical instruments of music in church worship? It's in the Bible. Well, that's exactly right. Mechanical instruments of music is in the Bible. Now, there's the question of, that's not the question. Is it in the apostle doctrine? Oh, it's in the Bible, but is it in, no. See, the apostle doctrine and the Old Testament, you know, you can't mix the two. You can't mix the two. You can't take stuff in the gospel and mix it with the law of Moses. Oh, you can't do that. No, you can't do that. You can't do the Galatians 3 and verse 19. That's a violation. So in the apostles' doctrine, everywhere I see they were singing, it says praising God and having favor with all the people, and the Lord added to the church. Does it say anything about singing in there, Mike? Singing.
0: That's it.
1: Singing. So they sing. Why you people in the Church of Christ don't use mechanical instruments of music? Because it's not in the apostles' doctrine.
0: And you know, John, there are some people that maybe have the idea that we don't have the instrument because we can't afford it, or possibly because we don't like it. That's not the case at all. And when God said to sing, which he did in Ephesians 5:19, Colossians 3, verse 16, when God said to sing, that excluded everything else.
1: Exactly.
0: Now, by way of example, we could go back to Genesis chapter 6, verse 14, when God told Noah to build an ark. Now, God could have said, Noah, build an ark of wood. He'd have been at liberty to use any kind of wood he wanted. But God said, I want you to build an ark of gopher wood. In Deuteronomy chapter 10, in about verse 8, God set apart the tribe of Levi for a specific purpose. They had the responsibility of serving. They had the responsibility of serving in a priestly capacity. They were the ones to bear the ark, etc. Now, God didn't have to say to the other tribes, you're not at liberty to do this. No, God said the tribe of Levi. That excluded all the other tribes. So when God says to sing, that's all we do.
1: Exactly right. Sing. What somebody said, well, it didn't say not to play. Now see how you're getting in trouble. See that? Now you just mentioned the tribe of Levi was a priestly tribe.
0: That's right.
1: Uzzah was not a part of the tribe of Levi.
0: He was not.
1: And he touched the Ark of the Covenant.
0: And God killed him.
1: He killed him. You see that? You see that? Now, when God says sing, wait a minute, God told it, Nadab and Abihu, they were priests, sons of Aaron. They all were strange fire that the Lord didn't command.
0: That's right.
1: And he punished them. Now, that's why we sing. And the Holy Spirit says sing, and not only sing, but the whole congregation is singing. No choirs.
0: Right.
1: If you say we got a choir, we got one big choir where everybody sing. The preacher, now, no mechanical instruments of music. This is a problem that people have with folks in the churches of Christ. So they just don't have no music. Well, we do have music.
0: That's right. It's just singing.
1: It's singing.
0: And you know what, Paul in Ephesians 5 and in Colossians 3, he uses reciprocal pronouns, speaking one to another.
1: Right.
0: Where we sing and admonish, we teach and admonish in psalms and hymns and spiritual songs. So it's not, as you said, it's not a quartet, it's not a choir. You don't worship by proxy, but rather it's congregational singing. We all worship. And you know what? I mentioned the priesthood. Every Christian today is a priest. First Peter, and we offer up spiritual sacrifices acceptable to God through Jesus Christ.
1: Now, let me ask you this. Is mechanical instruments of music a spiritual sacrifice?
0: No. Matter of fact, the Hebrew writer said we offer unto God the fruit of our lips.
1: Fruit of our lips.
0: The sacrifice of praise.
1: Now here's the problem. Somebody said, well, what difference does it make? Hey, wait a minute. Now, Brother Shannon, you just a little too deep. No, I'm going to make it simple to you. Do you really know, actually, being on a technical basis, people who are not in the kingdom of God's just son, the church, you can't worship God anyway. Because you have to be in the temple of the Lord to worship. And the Bible teaches in Ephesians chapter 2 and verse 21 is a holy temple in the Lord.
0: That's right.
1: So the temple is in the Lord. If you're not in the Lord, you can't worship.
0: And only priests are authorized to worship.
1: Right.
0: Now, you know, in Catholicism, they have a male priesthood.
1: Yeah.
0: And there's a lot of discussion about why women aren't qualified or why they can't serve in a priestly capacity. Well, the bottom line is, number one, Catholic Church isn't authorized. Number two, in the Lord's Church, the church that he built on Pentecost, every Christian, male, female, we're all priests of God. Now, I'm not saying that women have the right to take the lead in worship, but they are involved in worship.
1: And let me ask, how long has the priest been in the church?
0: As long as the church been in
1: existence. Ever since the church got started. Because Peter mentioned that you are royal priesthood.
0: That's right. He said, you're living stones built up a spiritual house.
1: You're royal priesthood. So ever since the church of our Lord got started, everybody that's been added to it are priests.
0: That's right.
1: And there's a limitation with women.
0: That's right. And we are a holy nation.
1: Holy nation.
0: Under the old covenant, Israel was God's holy nation. But we are the Israel of God, according to Galatians chapter 6. Well, what's the Israel of God? It's the Church of Christ. Now, back under the old covenant, that land of Palestine, where the children of Israel lived, that was God's holy nation. They were God's holy nation, and that you had that quote unquote land where they occupied, land flowing with milk and honey. But today, God's holy nation of people is His church.
1: It's His church.
0: And only His church.
1: That's right. He didn't have but one. Now, right. So is that one?
0: And you know what, John? You mentioned, when we talk about women, I've seen women on television and they're preaching in mixed audience. Listen, Paul said he wrote the commands of the Lord. And in 1 Timothy chapter 2, verse 4, the Bible says God would have all men to be saved. The word for men there is humankind, male and female. In verse 8, he said, I will therefore that men pray everywhere. Changes the word.
1: Right.
0: Aner. A-N-E-R,
1: right.
0: Male only.
1: Right.
0: He said, I suffer not a woman to teach or nor usurp authority over the man, but to be in silence. Well, that wasn't cultural.
1: No.
0: It rooted in creation. And so you know, and I hear people say, well, you know, she got all kind of ability. Look, it's not about ability. It's about authority.
1: About authority.
0: And that's what we're talking about right now. Why we do what we do.
1: Authority. And that's good. Mike, let me do this. Why do we sing? Because, number one, that's what God said. And number two, there is no authority for the use of mechanical instruments of music in New Testament worship. And I know the arguments about solo, the plucking the hair and the cobbling the string and all of that. But the Holy Spirit says this. He didn't say vocal. It says sing. Because whistling and humming is vocal. But God said through the Holy Spirit, sing.
0: That's
1: and
0: right.
1: Make melody in the hearts of the Lord. That's everybody. Teaching and admonishing one another in psalm, hymn, and spiritual song. So we sing. All right.
0: And we don't clap.
1: That's not clapping and humming. Where did the clapping, where did you learn about clapping in church worship? You didn't learn that from the New Testament. You learned that from denominational stuff.
0: From the world.
1: I'm talking to some of my brethren now.
0: Yeah.
1: All right? Now, why do we do what we do? Now, And the reason we're doing this, number one, to your audience, you may come to a Church of Christ and you say, well, John Shannon and Mike Hickson said you're not supposed to clap. Well, that's not what the Bible teaches that. Now watch this. You may go to a congregation where they're doing that foolishness. But what you need to do is remember what we said earlier, that we don't guarantee the churches. We guarantee
0: the gospel.
1: The gospel. And it's right. And it is a ruling rod for everybody. Now, Mike, our time is moving on. We see they took the Lord's Supper on the first day of the week.
0: That's right.
1: They took the Lord's Supper. When do you take it? Every first day of the week. Why? That's when the apostles, that's the example. There's the singing, there's the giving on the first day of the week, 1 Corinthians 16, 1 and 2. There's the praying and there's the preaching. What else?
0: Only five acts of worship.
1: What else?
0: That's it.
1: That's the way we worship our God. And that's what God asked for. He didn't ask for anything else. Now, please don't get walking in the light and worshiping and working mixed up. Worship is one thing and work is another. Don't think when you worship God that you're working. No, we worship God, but we got to work for God and we got to walk for God.
0: That's right.
1: So, Mike, that's it.
0: That's real good. John, we got a half minute left. What would a person need to do to become a Christian?
1: Faith in Jesus. The gospel is God's power to save. His death, burial, and the resurrection from the dead. That's good news. Good news that we can be pardoned from our sins. He died. He shed his blood. He ascended back to heaven. Repent of your sins. Confess the name of Christ. Be baptized in water for the remission of sin.
2: Jesus said, "He who believes and is baptized will be saved." But on a regular basis, people will object to the command to be baptized, saying the thief on the cross wasn't baptized, and yet he was saved. Dear friend, would you appreciate with me that the thief on the cross died before Jesus' death, burial, and resurrection? Romans chapter 10, verse 9 says, "If you confess with your mouth the Lord Jesus and believe in your heart that God has raised him from the dead, you will be saved." The thief on the cross couldn't believe in the resurrection of Christ, because Christ had not yet even died.
3: 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It's important for us to be like the men of Psalms chapter 1 and meditate upon the word of God day and night. 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Thank you, and we hope you enjoy the Gospel Journal.

All authority has been given to me in heaven and on earth. Go, therefore, and make disciples of all the nations, baptizing them in the name of the Father, and of the Son, and of the Holy Spirit, teaching them to observe all things that I have commanded you. And lo, I am with you always.

We've talked in recent weeks of some of the heroes of faith whose exploits are outlined in the 11th chapter of the book of Hebrews. I trust that what is said has been thought-provoking and may be beneficial to you in your studies of God's Word. But I want to return to Hebrews 11 for the next few moments. I think there are yet some things that need to be said, outlined, set forth in this great chapter in Hebrews. Now, you remember that it begins that faith is assurance of things hoped for, a conviction of things not seen. The footnote suggests the foundation, solid assurance of things not seen. That's what faith really amounts to when we read God's Word, put it together properly, rightly divide it, understand that it is indeed the product of an infinite mind. Thus, faith is begotten in the human heart. And we read the very next statement therein, the elders had witness borne to them that they were righteous. Now, the elders under consideration are the older people set forth in the Old Testament. And by their faith, they had witness borne to them that they were pleasing to God. Well, then we have the statement, by faith we understand that the worlds have been framed by the Word of God, so that what is seen hath not been made out of things which appear. Why would that particular statement be found right here in connection with these activities that are described as faith? Friends, this is the way the universe had its beginning. He spake and it stood fast. He commanded and it was done. Psalms 33, verse 9, you remember? Genesis 1, at verse 1, in the beginning, God created the heavens and the earth. That's the way it was done. But someone says that takes absolute faith to be right. Right. When you look around and see the handiwork of God, oh, but in addition to that, you put together what God has said in His inspired Word, there's no question about the accuracy of that statement. Yes, by faith, we understand that the worlds have been framed by the Word of God, so that what is seen hath not been made out of things which appear. Yes, He spake, and it was done. That's the way He created the heavens and the earth. And then we have the statement, by faith Abel offered unto God a more excellent sacrifice than Cain, through which he had witness, testimony borne unto him, that he was righteous, God bearing witness with respect to his gifts. And through it he being dead yet speaketh. This bears witness of their fidelity, their faith in God. Abel offered according to God's instructions. And as we've observed many times, Genesis chapter 4, verses 1 through 4, Cain, a tiller of the soil, offered the product of his labors. And we think, you know, that's fine, but that doesn't please God. No, no. Faith cometh of hearing, and hearing by the Word of God. It doesn't matter how sacrificial we may be, or how religious we may be, or how we may desire to please God, until we do what God said, we simply cannot please God. That's called faith. And this is a thing that many people today do not comprehend. It continues there, and it says, by faith Enoch was translated that he should not see death. Oh, and he was not found, for God translated him. For before his translation, he had witness borne to him that he was pleasing to God. The faith bears witness to the conduct of these elders that they were pleasing to God. That's exactly right. Oh, and then the next verse says, without faith, it's impossible to be well-pleasing to him. For he that cometh to God must believe that he is a rewarder of them that diligently seek after him. So Enoch, the seventh from Adam, walked according to God's divine instruction. Why, we understand that. And then verse 7, by faith, Noah, being warned of God concerning things not seen, is yet moved with godly fear and prepared an ark to the saving of his house, through which he condemned the world with an overthrow, and became heir of the righteousness which is according to faith. What do you mean Noah condemned the world? Friend, the very conduct characterized by faith in God, that is, the life that complies with the instruction contained in God's divine revelation, automatically condemns the world.
The world walks according to its own philosophies, its own feelings, its own thinking, its own wisdom. That's condemned. The only thing that will stand justified before the Lord is faith. Now, faith cometh of hearing, and hearing by the word of God. How then does faith make itself manifest? Oh, herein the elders had witness borne to them that they were pleasing to God, verse 2 of Hebrews chapter 11. When was it said they were pleasing to God? Well, that's one of the things that we want to notice in the next few moments. You know, as you continue there in Hebrews chapter 11, by faith, Noah, when he was called, or not Noah, rather Abraham, when he was called, obeyed to go out into a land which he was received for an inheritance. Oh, and he went out not knowing whither he went. By faith he became a sojourner in a strange land, dwelling in tents with Isaac and Jacob, the heirs with him of the same promise. For he looked for the city which hath the foundations, whose builder and maker is God. So when God told Abraham, get out from thy country, from thy kindred, from thy father's house, etc., you're familiar with that, Genesis chapter 12, Abraham didn't question at all. He just got up and did what God said. What does God call that? Faith. Nothing else in Scripture, Old or New Testaments, is called faith. Faith is a manifestation of my fidelity to God, made visible by my obedience to His will. That's really what faith is all about. And it continues there. It says, by faith, even Sarah received power to conceive seed when she was past age, and thereby there sprang of one, and him as good as dead, as many as the stars of the heavens, innumerable. Oh, and as the sand which is by the seashore, friends, he's talking about Abraham. Oh, from Abraham, who was 100 years old, when he begat Isaac, there sprang of him, and he as good as dead, insofar as reproduction is concerned, as many as the stars of the heavens for multitude, as the sands of the seashore innumerable. Now, the record says here that these all died in faith, not having received the promises, but having seen them and greeted them from afar, and having confessed that they were strangers and pilgrims in the earth. Now, the Hebrew writer said, and they that say such things make it evident that they are seeking after a country of their own. For indeed, if they had been concerned with the country out of which they came, they would have had opportunity to return. Oh, but now are they seeking a city of their own, that is, a heavenly. Therefore, God is not ashamed of them to be called their God, for he has prepared for them a city. But now I want us to notice verse 17. We've covered this fairly well, not in great detail, but the record says here in verse 17 of Hebrews chapter 11 that by faith, Abraham, now I want you to listen to this. Abraham, being tried, offered up Isaac his son, even him to whom it was said, in Isaac shall thy seed be called. He assumed that God is able to raise up from the dead, from which he did in a figure receive him back. Wait a minute. What are we saying? Genesis chapter 22. If you were to begin at verse 1, God said to Abraham, take thy son, thine only son, whom thou lovest. He's not leaving Abraham any margin here for misunderstanding or taking Ishmael. You see, Hagar, the Egyptian handmaid of Sarah, had a son of Abraham also, Ishmael. And Abraham could have said in his heart and mind, well, I'll take Ishmael. God made it very, very clear. He said, take thy son, thine only son, that's this child of promise, of course, the only child of promise, whom thou lovest, and he did. He loved Isaac beyond measure, and then he named him, even Isaac. He didn't want any mistake made here. And offer him on a mount that I'll show thee.
Well, wait a minute now. Abraham could have reasoned in his heart. I mean, immediately there was, Lord, you said through, what does faith do? Early the next morning, Abraham saddled his yak, and he took two young men servants with him, and his son, and the fire, the wood, and the knife. And they took off, lit out. But 3 days later, he lifted up his eyes and saw Mount Moriah, and God explained to him, that's it. He left the ass with the two men servants. He put the wood on Isaac, and he carried the fire and the knife. And they went to the top of the mountain. Abraham built an altar. He bound his son, and it's interesting here, Isaac is grown. He's probably stronger, or certainly as strong as Abraham. He could have resisted what, Isaac in complete submission to his father. Abraham bound Isaac, placed him on the altar, and raised the knife to slay him, to offer him unto the Lord. And the angel of the Lord spoke, Abraham, Abraham, harm not the child, etc. You're familiar with that. Wait a minute. Abraham took the child of promise and would have offered him in sacrifice to God, right? Well, how would God fulfill? That's not my question. As a matter of fact, that's none of my business. What did God say to Abraham? He said, take thy son, thine only son, whom thou lovest, Isaac, into a mount that I'll show thee, and offer him for a sacrifice. What did Abraham do? He took his son, Isaac, into a place that God showed him, built an altar, bound his son, would have offered him. Why did he do that? God said to. Yes, but someone says, preacher, that doesn't make sense. There you have it. Exactly. Friends, this is a problem today. It has always been a problem in religious matters, in man's response to God's instruction. You see, man wants to be governed by his own intelligence. That's why Paul wrote that familiar passage in 1 Corinthians chapter 1, beginning at verse 18. He said, the word of the cross is to them that perish foolishness. Oh, but unto us who are saved, it's the power of God. For it is written, friends, I'll bring to naught the wisdom of the world. God wants man to comply with his will. When we do that, that is called faith. Nothing else in Scripture is called faith. The word of the cross, then, is to them that perish foolishness. Why is it foolishness? Because they want to be governed by human intelligence. They want to be governed by the practical aspects of the matter. They want to see the end from the beginning. And they do not intend to comply with what they do not understand. That's why Paul said in 1 Corinthians 2 and verse 14 that the natural man receiveth not the things of God. They're foolishness to him, and he cannot know them because they are spiritually discerned. Yes, indeed. God clothed his instruction to man in terminology that is not according to human reasoning. No. It requires faith for me to submit to the Lord's will. And we need to understand that. We learn that lesson repeatedly from simply reading the Word of God. It is so important. By faith, Abraham, being tried, offered Isaac his son. Verse 17, Hebrews chapter 11. What does it mean, being tried? Well, now, you remember that when the angel spoke to Abraham as he had the knife already poised to slay his son, do the child, the son, no harm. Oh, he saw a ram caught in the bushes by its horns, and he took that ram and offered it to God as a sacrifice instead of his son. And then God said to Abraham, verse 12, now of Genesis chapter 22, now I know that thou fearest me. Wait a minute.
Why would God say, take your son, the child of promise, whom you love, Isaac, offer him as a sacrifice? Well, that verse 17 in Hebrews 11 tells us, doesn't it? Abraham being tried, God said, now I know. Well, then men stop right there, and again, we apply human intelligence, and we say, well, just a minute. God is omniscient, all-knowing, right? God knew before this ever occurred that Abraham was faithful. That's not the way it's done. You see? We're made, you remember, in the image and the likeness of God. Genesis 1, 26 and 27. We understand that. So we are immortal spirits possessed of free moral agency. Right. When do I know that I please God? Or at the same time that God knows that we're faithful. Well, somebody says, but he knows that's not the point. That's not the point. I make the decision. Those two trees in the garden, they were there. And the tree of life, they could eat of that and live forever. But the tree of the knowledge of good and evil probably had some of the prettiest fruit in the garden. It was a delight to the eye. You know, that's one of the temptations. It was probably some of the tastiest fruit in the Garden of Eden. Sure, lust of the flesh. If it had been ugly and tasted awful, who in the world would want to eat it? And then old Satan convinced Mother Eve that, hey, it's desired to make one wise. Creatures of choice. Tree of life, tree of the knowledge of good and evil. So by faith, Abraham, being tried, offered up Isaac, his son. What did God say? Take thy son, thine only son, whom thou lovest, Isaac, offer him as a sacrifice. Lord, I don't see any sense. Not a matter of sense. No, no. It is a matter of commitment whether or not you believe God. When is my faith in God made manifest? I'm going to do what he said. Do what he said. Yeah, but then that doesn't make, that's beside the point. But I don't see, that has nothing to do with it. Faith cometh of hearing, and hearing by the word of God. I think we need to understand that. Yes, sir. The word of the cross is to them that perish foolishness. Oh, but unto us who are saved is the power of God. For it is written, I will destroy the wisdom of the wise. Oh, the discernment of the discerning will I bring to naught. Where is the wise? Where is the scribe? Where is the disputer of this world? Hath not God made foolish the wisdom of the world? For seeing that in the wisdom of God, the world through its wisdom knew not God, it was God's good pleasure through the foolishness of the preaching to save them that believe. Friends, I need to understand what Paul is actually saying here in 1 Corinthians chapter 1, 18 through 29. Why is the terminology having to do with my redemption clothed in such well, what would appear to be in human reasoning, foolish terminology, foolish language. Why would God require certain things? That's called faith. This is the way sinful man's faith is made manifest. When God speaks, that's it. That's not nearly it. That's not to be adjusted by my thinking. I'm not to alter that by the way I feel about it. When God speaks, that's it. How do I manifest my total dependence upon, my absolute trust in God? By faith, Abraham, being tried, offered up Isaac his son. If that doesn't make sense, right? That makes faith. He did what God said without question. That's genuine faith. So then it was God's good pleasure through the foolishness of preaching to save them that believe, Paul teaches here in 1 Corinthians chapter 1. Is he saying that the gospel is foolish? No. What he's saying is, for those that perish, the word of God doesn't make sense. It's foolishness, verse 18. That's why he clothed his requirements for those who would be saved in terminology which, by human reasoning, we consider to be foolish. that just does please God through the foolishness of the preaching to save them that believe. Seeing the Jews ask for signs, the Greeks seek after wisdom. But we preach Christ crucified.
unto Jews a stumbling block, unto Gentiles foolishness. Hey, but to those who are called, Christ, the power of God and the wisdom of God. Who are these who are referred to here as the called? Oh, those who, like Abraham, just do what God said. Just do what God said. What did God say? Take your son, your only son, and offer him as a sacrifice. What did Abraham do? Took his son, his only son, Isaac, and offered him as a sacrifice. Why would he do that? God said to. God said to. In human reasoning, that's foolish. If you destroy Isaac, how is the promise going to be fulfilled that in Isaac shall thy seed be called? You don't reason ahead of God. You don't set aside God's commandments on the basis of your concept. God has made foolish the wisdom of the world. If you want to be saved, then you simply need to do what the Lord said. You know, it's interesting, in the latter portion of this Hebrews chapter 11, we are told that these all had witness borne to them through their faith. Oh, but he said they attained not the promises. I say, God having provided some better thing through us, that without us they should not be made perfect. What is the Hebrew writer saying? These men who did various things, they went about in sheepskins and goatskins, being destitute, afflicted, ill-treated, dwelling in deserts and mountains and caves and holes of the earth, of whom the earth, the world, was not worthy. And these had testimony borne unto them by their faith, yet they received not the promises, God having provided some better thing for us, that apart from us, they should not be made perfect. What is he saying? Friends, under the patriarchy, 2,500 years, when God had no written law to man, he dealt with the heads of the families, there were faithful men and women. We've read about that right here in Hebrews chapter 11. Under the law of Moses, there were those who kept the law, for whom the high priest made atonement one time each year for himself and for the people. And yet, their sins were remembered year by year. Impossible for the blood of bulls and goats to take away sin. Hebrews 10:4. Well, what is he saying? Well, Hebrews 9:22 says, without shedding of blood is no remission. But it's impossible for the blood of bulls and goats to take away sin. Hebrews 10:4, right. So we're talking about the shed blood of Jesus Christ. Oh, even though these ancient worthies lived by faith, they simply did what God said. Their sins weren't removed. No. They did not in fullness receive the promises. Why? Christ had not died upon the cross. You see, he is the mediator of a better covenant, that a death having taken place for the redemption of the transgressions that were under the first covenant, they that have been called might receive the promise of the eternal inheritance. That's Hebrews 9 at verse 15. So Christ died on the cross and secured the spiritual well-being of these men and women who ordered their lives by a thus saith the Lord. Right. That apart from us, they should not be made perfect. Friends, how gracious the Almighty is. I live in the last days, in the period of Christianity, governed by the last will and testament of Jesus Christ, validated, sealed, made authoritative by his shed blood. God is good to me beyond measure. What would he require of me to be saved? Oh, simple faith. Without faith you can't please God. You remember that, Hebrews 11:6. He requires also that we repent, Luke 13, verses 3 and 5, Acts 17:30. And we're to confess his name before men, Romans 10, 9 and 10. But then we're to be baptized for the remission of sins. Well, somebody said, preacher, the idea of being dipped in the water for the remission, what's this? The word of the cross is to them that perish foolishness. Abraham being tried.

an open mind, carefully pay attention to what is actually being said. We'll pass from this and deal with some other matters, but Hebrews chapter 11 is just like every other portion of God's Word, vital. I need to understand that faith is made manifest not through human philosophy or reasoning, but faith is made manifest simply by doing what God said. Yes, friends, He is the author of eternal life to all them that obey Him. Oh, that obedience, without question, is an act of faith. And salvation is by faith. Many people have an idea of faith only and just be religious and do as you pray. It won't work. Doesn't work. No, faith complies with the Lord's will.

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This is an exciting evangelistic program that places one of the largest magazines in America right into the homes of your local community, where you can share the gospel of Christ and generate great Bible study contacts, potential studies right at your doorstep. 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

Hello, and welcome again to our study of the book of 1 Corinthians. You remember the last time that we were together, we were looking at chapter 3. As we went through that chapter, we had some almost bizarre thoughts that are presented. At least they'd seem bizarre to us until we looked more closely. First of all, Paul said that the brethren at Corinth, the Christians there, were still babies. And he gave clear evidence that they were babies, the division that was among them, the strife, the envy. They just had not grown up like they ought to. They needed to feed again on the first principles so that they could grow up to be what God wanted them to be. He then went on to talk about how that God gives the increase. When you think in worldly thinking, then you might say, well, look over there. Look at that great work that preacher is doing. And boy, isn't he something, the way he adds to the church. Boy, if you go that far, you've gone too far. Because the reality is the preacher doesn't add anything. The preacher is a messenger, not the message. The message is about Christ and his crucifixion. And Paul understood that, and so he said, I plant, Apollos waters, but God gives the increase. Just like he does in any field, anywhere, anytime. That's the way it works. He then went on to talk about how that works will be tested. He had built, he'd laid the foundation being Jesus. And he cautioned that anybody who builds on that foundation, and that would include Paul himself, that he needs to realize that his works may be destroyed, that ultimately in the day of judgment, everyone's going to be tested, in a sense the word, by fire. We're going to see what you're made of. And if you're not really of solid material that'll last, then you'll be lost, and therefore the builder

not Jesus, but the builder who works under Jesus, would suffer a loss. But if he can survive the fire, he will nonetheless have an eternity with God. Then Paul went on to talk about God's dwelling, that the church is actually the temple of God. It's a beautiful image, and it really sets the stage for now going forward, having realized all of these things and starting to understand the nature of Christ's ministers in the church.

Right. We ended our last study together in 1 Corinthians chapter 3. We really were on down in verse 19, but I want to back up just a little bit so that we can get ourselves situated again and realize what we're talking about. So, the Apostle Paul, in verse 16, makes a powerful observation. Do you not know that you are the temple of God? We said the actual dwelling place of God, and that the Spirit of God dwells in you. If anyone defiles the temple of God, God will destroy him. For the temple of God is holy, which temple you are. Let no one deceive himself. If anyone among you seems to be wise in this age, let him become a fool, that he may become wise. For the wisdom of this world is foolishness with God, for it is written, he catches the wise in their own craftiness. And again, the Lord knows the thoughts of the wise, that they are futile. So Paul uses two great quotations to help us to realize, to help them to realize, that worldly wisdom is not the direction to go. That men think that they know things, but in reality, God knows things. And there's quite a distinction or quite a difference there. His quotations in this spot actually come from two different locations in Scripture. One is Job chapter 5, verse 13. And then the second one is Psalm 94, verse 11. What he's trying to help everyone to realize is that it's better for the world to think you're a fool so that you can absorb and be involved in and grow up as a member of the body of Christ. It's really a wonderful thought, and it's one that we probably ought to dwell on more than we do. Our goal should not be to prove to men how smart we are. Don't misunderstand me. I don't think we ought to be stupid. I don't think we ought to use reasoning that makes no sense to anybody. But what we do need to do is to reason from the Word of God. We've talked about that earlier. God's Spirit revealed the mind of God to man. And what a glorious thought that is. This book literally contains for us portions of the mind of God. It helps us to identify the mind of God and understand the way he thinks and the way he is. So it's a beautiful thing. And if the world thinks we're foolish because of that, if they think we're unwise because of that, well, then so be it. You know, because they're not going to be the ultimate judge anyway, and we've already seen that. That God's going to judge, and he's going to judge based on our works. So he continues, therefore, let no one boast in men, for all things are yours. The problem that they had, that we saw in the very, very first chapter, is that they were saying, well, I'm with Peter. That's who I follow. And somebody else would say, huh, Peter, I'm following Paul. And a third one would say, both of you are wrong. Peter, Paul, who are they? I'm following Apollos. And it's possible that a fourth one came along and said, well, who are Peter, Paul, and Apollos? Why, I follow Christ. And maybe did, maybe didn't. We don't really know whether they truly followed Christ and what they did or not. Here, Paul just says, don't follow men. Don't put your trust in men. Now, we have so many examples. They're sad. They're tragic at times. But examples within our own society where some man was set forth as the smartest man. He could make you a fortune. You just need to turn over your money to him. People have turned over thousands and thousands of dollars. In some cases, literally their entire retirement savings, they've turned it over to these guys, and these guys have wasted it away or maybe even disappeared with it. Trusting in men just doesn't work. Well, in the spiritual realm, it's even more so that way. When you think about it, God has given us a message that is good for eternal life.
that'll lead to our ultimate salvation. Remember, Jesus in John 8:32 said, "And you shall know the truth, and the truth shall make you free." And then in John 17:17, he prayed, "Sanctify them through thy truth. Thy word is truth." So real sanctification, real salvation is found in the Word of God. And so we don't need to choose men. Men aren't the ultimate deliverers of the Word of God. God delivered the Word through His Spirit. Now, yes, He used inspired men to do it, but the men didn't dream it up on their own. And thus you have, you know, Peter talking in 2 Peter chapter 1, how that no prophecy of Scripture is of any private, we'd say probably private invention. Men didn't make it up on their own, but instead, he goes on to say, holy men of God spoke as they were moved by the Holy Spirit. And the imagery is fantastic, really, because it's the imagery of a sailing vessel, which Peter would have known a lot about. And the Spirit, the Holy Spirit, is the wind in the sails of the inspired men who are writing down the words of the Bible. And they really can't be propelled forward if the Spirit is not guiding them. So don't trust men. The real wisdom comes from God. It is delivered through men, but only as inspired by His Holy Spirit. So he continues in verse 22, whether Paul or Apollos or Cephas or the world or life or death or things present or things to come, all are yours, and you are Christ's, and Christ is God's. Paul's saying, look, you don't need to place the value of your life on people or things. You're a Christian. You're part of the temple of God. And as a part of the temple of God, you have everything that you need. Oh, you may not have all the world thinks you need. You may be laughed at because you live in a more simple life, but that doesn't matter, because ultimately it all belongs to us. Our Lord is the head of the church. We're His body. He's going to save that body. He's given His blood to save that body. And we're one day going to get to know a reward unlike any other that the world's ever known. So Paul says, don't trust men. Now, having said that, he begins to talk about himself and Apollos and Peter and all the other ministers. And listen to how he describes them. Let a man so consider us as servants of Christ and stewards of the mysteries of God. Start with that word, servants. It's a word that usually we're not going to think about, because this word literally means an under-rower. And I'm afraid that a lot in the audience will never have seen the movie or read the book Ben-Hur. But if you had have read it, you would realize that this once mighty man ends up serving as a slave in the hold of a ship. And in the first century, the Roman ships were propelled by those slaves rowing underneath the main deck. Now, the captain's up above, and he calls down to the fellow that's beating out the rate at which the oars will go into the waters. And if they want to go faster, he beats faster. If they want to go slower, he beats slower. But these fellows are under the captain, rowing, propelling the boat forward. If a victory was won, guess who got credit? The captain. Not those under rowers, and yet they're the ones that made it go really fast to ram another boat or whatever it was, you know, that they might do. Paul actually picks up that image and talks about himself and Apollos and Peter. And he says, you know what, we're just under rowers. Jesus is the one that's going to get the credit for the victory, and he ought to, because he's the king. He's the one that we look forward to. And then he says, we are stewards of the mysteries of God. Now, we already know what the mysteries are. It's the revealing of God's will so that we can know how all men can be saved, both Jew and Gentile, in the one body, the church of our Lord Jesus Christ. Now, but here Paul says we are stewards of.
the mysteries. A steward was someone who was entrusted with the things that belonged to another. Now, just imagine that you had maybe a lot of money. And you're getting ready to go on a long trip. You don't take all that money with you. Don't want anybody to rob you while you're gone. And so you leave the money in the care of someone that you really, really trust. When you come back, what are you going to say if you say, "Where's my money?" And that individual says, "Well, I lost all of it. Went to the racetrack and it was gone in a matter of minutes." What are you going to say about that? Well, I think you're going to be deeply upset. I know I would be on a number of different levels, but I would be upset because I trusted you with my money, and now look what you've done with it. Look, you've wasted it. Well, here Paul says we've been entrusted with the gospel, the saving power of God. We are under rowers. Christ is the one that gets the credit, and he ought to. And we are stewards, taking care of the most valuable message that the world has ever known. So then he goes on. Moreover, it is required in stewards that one be found faithful. And boy, isn't that the case? If you heard about a bank in town that had a habit of losing people's money, in fact, losing whole bank accounts, would you put your money there? I guarantee you I wouldn't. I'm not going to do that. Well, here's God. He's given this most precious message the world's ever known. He's given it into the hands of men. The only way that the world is ever going to hear that message is if Paul and Peter and Apollos deliver it to the world. The only way they're going to hear it today is if we deliver it. We now have that message in our trust. We're God's stewards today. If the gospel's not preached today, it's your fault and it's my fault. Because it's in our hands to do that. So then Paul goes on. But with me, it is a very small thing that I should be judged by you or by him in court. In fact, I do not even judge myself. Now, remember, they didn't think much of Paul as a preacher. And he's finally coming back to that, it seems to me, in a very subtle way. And he's saying, you know what, I'm not worried about how you judge me. I'm not worried about even how a human court judges me. In fact, my own judgment of myself doesn't matter. You know, sometimes we think a lot of ourselves. But what does matter, Paul? Well, he explains, for I know of nothing against myself, yet I'm not justified by this. But he who judges me is the Lord. There's the answer. Paul's giving it very plainly. I may think I'm in really good shape, that I'm perfectly fine, that I'm doing everything that I ought to do, and that surely God's going to rejoice to have me enter into heaven. But the reality may be far different. I judge myself by a standard that may or may not meet up with God's standard. What matters is, how is Jesus going to judge me in the day of eternity? That's what really matters. And so Paul doesn't care if they don't think he's a good preacher. It's not going to matter if they think he's a proper apostle, although, because they don't think he is, because the false teachers don't think he is, they may have ignored some very important teachings, but those things don't really matter because ultimately Paul's going to answer to Jesus Christ, just like we all are. So as we study these passages today, let us all look at ourselves. And we need to ask ourselves, what will the Lord see? I can't determine that based on how good or bad I feel about myself. There are people who think of themselves as being horrible sinners. Reminds me of Paul, who, chief of sinners, he described himself. 1 Timothy chapter 1, verses 13 through 15. But, he says, the faithful saying, worthy of all acceptation, how that Christ Jesus came to the world to save sinners, of whom I am chief. And there's the master stroke, if you would. He could be saved, even though he thought so lowly of himself. Well, other people think too highly of themselves, and we need to recognize, as Peter did,
and as James did, Peter in 1 Peter 5, James in James chapter 4, that if we really want to be approved by God, we got to humble ourselves under him. And when we do, then he will lift us up. That's the way that it's got to be with us. And so Paul is saying, the thing that really matters is, how will Jesus judge me? And we ought to all see it the same way. So then he goes forward and he says, therefore judge nothing before the time until the Lord comes, who will both bring to light the hidden things of darkness and reveal the counsels of the hearts. Then each one's praise will come from God. Don't waste your time deciding whether this one's going to heaven or that one's going to heaven. The reality is that in the day of judgment, things that you and I didn't know about one another, things that I never let you know about me, all those things be revealed by God. And on the basis of the totality of what I did in my life, he's going to make a determination as to where I will spend my eternity. And Paul thought that was very important. So verse 6. Now these things, brethren, I have figuratively transferred to myself and Apollos for your sakes, that you may learn in us not to think beyond what is written, that none of you may be puffed up on behalf of one against the other. Apparently, this division had led to quite a pride thing. If you've watched any college football, especially on what they sometimes call rivalry week, you know what I'm about to talk about. You've seen it. Each side puts the other one down. You're pathetic. You're awful. And it goes both ways. They both say it. I'm not going to illustrate with any two teams because the reality is it's pretty universal. They're very proud of their school, and everybody else is beneath them, is what comes across. Well, the problem is that same type of attitude had leaked over into the church at Corinth. They had divided up, in a certain sense, into teams. They divided up the body of Christ, of all things, into teams by just ripping it apart. And those that followed Apollos thought they were better than those that followed Paul. And Paul is making it very, very clear that we can't afford to do that. We can't be puffed up one against the other. We cannot do that because ultimately we're going to answer to God. Now listen to how he begins to diffuse that argument that they'd been making. Verse 7 of 1 Corinthians chapter 4, when he says, for who makes you differ from another? And what do you have that you did not receive? Now, if you did indeed receive it, why do you boast as if you had not received it? We need to be thoughtful about this passage. Let's say that some of us, maybe me, maybe you, maybe all of us, have a good bit of money. And some folks around us don't have much money. Well, that would be pretty evident if it were the case, wouldn't it? We might be very proud of ourselves. You know, I've got a lot of money. That guy over there, he don't have anything. You know, that kind of a thing. But Paul says, wait a minute. Who gave you your money? Where'd you get it from? And his point is, it came from God. You may remember on Mars Hill, which, by the way, Athens was immediately before he went on to Corinth. That's where he was. And what did he say about God? In whom we live and move and have our very being. You and I can't take a breath if God doesn't give it to us. So any money that I have earned, I can't really say I earned it. I can say God empowered me to earn it. God gave me the breath to be able to earn it, and so forth. It came from God. The same would be true of many other things. If a particular man may be a great speaker, and we love to hear those kind of people. They mesmerize us sometimes. But again, the reality is that if any ability they have to speak came from Almighty God, that's who gave them the ability to speak. And so knowing that, we need to be very, very careful about boasting as if, well, I just innately myself, I've developed this or that. It doesn't work that way.
Not at all. Instead, whatever I'm able to do, I'm able to do because God gives me the power. Now, Paul uses a little bit of, perhaps, sarcasm in the next verse, for he says, you are already full. Well, are they? Really? I doubt it, but he's, you know, you're already rich. You're already, you know, full to the brim. You're already rich. You've reigned as kings without us. Indeed, I could wish that you did reign, that we also might reign with you. Paul said, you know, you got a pretty high opinion of yourself when you think about it, yourselves. He says, you're already rich. You're already full. You don't need help. You got it all, he says. You think you're ruling as kings. And then he says, you know what? I wish you did, because I'd rule with you. He's their teacher. He's going to talk about that later in this epistle. So then he goes on. He says, for I think that God has displayed us, the apostles, last, as men condemned to death. For we have been made a spectacle to the world, both to angels and to men. Anybody that knows anything about the games in the that were held in the Colosseum in Rome knows that at the end of the gladiatorial competitions on a given day, that they would parade out before that massive audience assembled in that stadium, they'd parade out condemned criminals, and they would let the crowd just look down on them. You could almost see the sneers that they had on their faces as they looked down on them. Paul says, God's made us the spectacle of the world. He's paraded us out there before them. He goes on and says, we are fools for Christ's sake, but you are wise in Christ. We are weak, but you are strong. You are distinguished, but we are dishonored. See, this is not what Paul thinks. This is what they thought about themselves. So he says, I'm a fool for Christ, well, because he took positions that human beings didn't think were wise. He said, but you folks are wise in Christ. And he says, we're weak, but you're strong. You know, I'm not much to look at. I'm not very good. But you guys, oh, you've got it. You take care of it. You're distinguished, but we're dishonored. You're someone that people, you know, think a lot of when they say, wow, isn't that guy something? But the apostles, they're dishonored. They're lowly. They're looked down upon. So he goes on to say, to the present hour, we both hunger and thirst, and we are poorly clothed and beaten and homeless, and we labor, working with our own hands. Being reviled, we bless. Being persecuted, we endure. Being defamed, we entreat. We have been made as the filth of the world, the offscouring of all things until now. Now go back and look at some of these. We are hungry and thirsty. The apostles sometimes suffered without very much. Poorly clothed. They didn't have rich men's clothing. Sometimes cast into prison with very little. Beaten. Homeless. The imagery here is literally wandering around with no place to live. We labor working with our own hands. Paul labored as a tent maker, remember? To make his living in the city of Corinth. And so we labor with our own hands. You know, we're not holding ourselves up and you having to support us. Doesn't work that way. Being reviled, we bless. See, people spoke evil of him, but he blessed them anyway. So did the other apostles. Being persecuted, we endure. We put up with the pressure, the torment that they put upon us. Being defamed, being dishonored, being shamed, we entreat. We beg people to change. We beg them to be better. We've been made as the filth of the world. Imagine, you know, you meet up with somebody that's just, oh, they're just nasty looking. Maybe you can smell them as they walk up, and they stick their hand out, and you reluctantly take it to shake it. What's the first thing you do when they leave? Run, wash yourself. Paul said that's the way folks treated the apostles. That when the apostles came into their house, they couldn't wait to cleanse the whole place when they got out of there. He said, we're the offscouring of the world. Now, just imagine somebody taking the old dishes from last night with the scum all over them and raking that off and serving it up on your plate for supper tonight. That's the way people thought about the apostles. But you know what? It didn't matter. You know why? Because he's an under rower for Christ. He is a steward
who takes care of the mystery of God, and he delivers it to people so that they can be saved. It's a wonderful thought. It's one you and I need to be challenged to say about ourselves.

0: the question, who is Jesus, is not as simple as it seems,
1: right?
0: Because there's so much to unpack. But we do have an issue in the world of people saying, okay, yeah, in theory, Jesus is just as great as Santa Claus. He's a great story. He helps children behave, but that's really it. There, you know, Santa is not this, and Jesus is the same thing as Santa. How do we prove that Jesus is a real being? What would you do if someone asked for proof?
1: Well, there's extra biblical proof. We have the writings from the first century of historians. If all we had and people were to take the Bible and just say, look at it from a historical document, there is much proof about who he was associated with and all of that, and coming before Pilate and all of that well documented as well. And so those are things that I think are key when you look at, we can go outside the Bible to see evidence that, yes, he was a real man.

Ladies and gentlemen, thank you very much for watching the Fountain of Life television program today. My name is Larry Acuff. I'm the preacher for the Lithia Springs Church of Christ, and this is in the Atlanta area. Let me just give you kind of an idea. If you are familiar with Atlanta, we are on the west side of Atlanta. I go out Interstate 20. We're at exit number 41. We're kind of close in. I tell folks that the Lithia Springs congregation is the nearest Church of Christ to Six Flags. So if you're visiting Six Flags in the summertime, or you come to see a Falcons game in the fall, or the Braves in the spring and summer, or the Hawks during the winter, we would love to have you come and worship with us at the Lithia Springs Church of Christ. We do have a lot of visitors. We'd like to encourage you to come. Now, if you're not able to come to the Lithia Springs Church of Christ and visit, let me encourage you to go to our website. Now, that's the next best thing, I guess. You can go to the website, LithiaSpringsChurchOfChrist.com, and I'm going to tell you, that website is packed full of information. 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You can be a part of our Sunday morning worship and Sunday evening worship as well, simply by streaming it. So we would encourage you, if you're not able to attend services, go to our website. Now, maybe you would like to study the Bible. We have what is called an online Bible study course. Now, here's what you can do. You can study every book of the Bible. Now, there are 66 books in the Bible, 39 the Old Testament, 27 the New Testament. You can study every one of those books with an instructor free of charge. It won't cost you a single cent. You can go on there. You can study the book of Genesis, the book of Exodus. You can study the prophets, any book you want to study. Now, if you would like to receive a diploma for that study, you can sign up, do the assignments, take the test, do whatever needs to be done. And then when you have, now you have to follow the system in order to do that, and then you can get a diploma. Now, if you do not want the diploma, you can study it however way you want to. You can study Revelation and back up and go to the book of Genesis from Revelation, or you can start in the middle wherever you choose to. But here's what I want to encourage you on. It is an online Bible study course. It doesn't cost you anything, and you can study the Bible. Now, there are other ways as well. World Video Bible School. There is a section there. Click on World Video Bible School. You have access to over 500 DVDs. Now, my friend, listen. What a better way to study the Bible. You can take, there are many topics. I mean, now we have about three of those on our website. For an example, what must I do to be saved? Why are there so many churches searching for truth? And you can view those there. But my friend, listen to this. If you're interested in studying the Bible, you know it's interesting. I'm in different locations from time to time visiting other congregations, speaking. I was in a motel not long ago, and a lady comes up to me. And I do not know her. I'd never met her before. And she said, Brother Acuff, I just want to tell you that I have been watching your program, and I'm thankful for the opportunity to study the Bible. I think, man, isn't that marvelous? And so you have that opportunity as well. Now, maybe you want to sign up for our free Bible correspondence course. All you have to do, go to our website, give us your name and address, please include the zip code. We will send you lesson number one. It is a 10-lesson course. You do it on your own pace. You take lesson number one, send it back to us. We will grade it, send you lesson number two, along with a nice certificate of completion. So when you get through, you're going to have 10 of these beautiful certificates. You can show them to your friends, put them on the wall, but just the satisfaction of knowing that you've been studying the Bible. Maybe you have a question. Maybe you don't agree with something I've said. Go to our website, leave me a message, I'll be glad to respond. Or you can give us a call, 877-700-0559, sign up for the free Bible correspondence course, ask a question, again, we'll be glad to return the call. Folks are called from time to time, they say, Brother Acuff, I'd like for you to pray for me. I want you to pray with me. We do that. So if I can help you in any way, give us a call at 877-700-0559, and I'll be more than glad to respond to you. Now, one other thing, keep in mind, all of this is free. Lithia Springs Church of Christ pays for it all. You don't have to pay anything. Here's an opportunity for you to study the Bible. I'm sure
I'm sure, now you may not be honest about this, but I'm sure that there are some folks in your circle of people that are just, I know the words, I can say them, I'm just kind of doing this for emphasis. They are unbearable and unlovable. Now, I've entitled this lesson, Lord, I don't like these people. Living and working with the unbearable and the unlovable. Now, you may, well, now, Brother Acuff, I don't ever run into anybody like that. Well, you know, it's kind of like the person said, I don't ever run into the devil. Well, the reason you don't, you're going the same direction he is. Now, if you're living on a daily basis, my friend, there's probably at some point in your life, you're going to run into some of these folks that are unbearable and unlovable. Now, I want to take you to the Bible. In the book of Ezekiel, chapter number 2, verses 3 through 6, God tells Ezekiel, now I want you to stand up on your feet. In the first couple of verses of Ezekiel, chapter number 2, he said, I want you to stand on your feet. And here's what Ezekiel said. And he said unto me, Son of man, I send thee to the children of Israel, to a rebellious nation that hath rebelled against me. They and their fathers have transgressed against me, even unto this very day, he said. For they are impudent children and stiff-hearted. I do send thee unto them, and thou shalt say unto them, Thus saith the Lord God. And they, whether they will hear, listen to that, whether they will hear or whether they will forbear, for they are a rebellious house, yet shall know that there has been a prophet among them. God said, I want you to go to the house of Israel. They listen to how he just, he said, they have rebelled. Now, in the verse number 6, look at what God said to this man. And thou, son of man, be not afraid of them, the text says, neither be afraid of their words, though briars and thorns be with thee, thou doest well among scorpions. Be not afraid of their words, nor be dismayed at their looks, though they be a rebellious house. Now, when you look at that passage of Scripture, and God says, Ezekiel, I want you to go in and you're going to preach to these people. You're going to teach them. They're rebellious. They're stiff-hearted. He said, not only that, they are impudent. They have disobeyed my word. They have transgressed my law even unto this day. Now, you go in there and preach to them. Oh, wow. Wouldn't that be an exciting day? And you know what he said? He said, don't be afraid of them. Don't be afraid of their words. And here's what he said. Their words are going to be like briars and thorns. Now, my friend, if you've ever picked blackberries, they're briars and blackberries. You go to pick blackberries, you're going to wear a long sleeve shirt, and you can't hardly use gloves because you couldn't pick the berries with the gloves on. But I'm going to tell you, your hands are going to get scratched. If you have roses and you're working with your roses, they have thorns. I like roses. I don't get to raise them as much anymore. Used to do a lot of it. But they have thorns. You know what God said? God said, now these people are going to be like briars and thorns. And he said, you're going to be like dwelling among scorpions. I don't know if you know much about scorpions. I don't know a lot about them, but I'm going to tell you what I know one thing. We have them where I live. We have them at our house. That's why we have an exterminator. But even though we have an exterminator, I'm going to tell you, a scorpion is the most sneaky thing you'll ever find. I can be walking across the floor and then turn around and lo and behold, it's just like he appears. You don't see him running, crawling. It's just like he appears. Now listen to what God said to Ezekiel. You're going to preach these people. Rebellious. They are stiff-hearted. They've transgressed against me. They're impudent. Now he said, listen to this. Here's what they're going to do. They're going to treat you terribly. They're going to say things to you that are not going to be polite. They're going to be rude to you. They're going to be, it's going to be like briars and thorns and scorpions that you're going to be among. Now, Ezekiel put up with more than that. As a matter of fact, if you go to the book of Ezekiel in the fourth chapter and fourth verse, you know what God told him to do? He said, I want you to lay on your left side 390 days.
You imagine, you walk down the street and hear some old boy and he's laying on his left side and he's there for 390 days. Then he said, after you do that, I want you to turn on the right side and I want you to lay on your right side for 40 days. He said to him, he said, you're going to lose your wife. She's going to die. He said, they will listen to you, but they won't do anything. In Ezekiel chapter 33, verses 33, they're going to say, oh, we've got this great preacher. He's wonderful, man. And they're going to brag on you and do absolutely nothing. That's what God said. Now, folks, I've dealt with some unlovable people in my time as a gospel preacher. Now, most of you are not gospel preachers. Most of you, you deal with people at work. It may be a manager. It may be a co-worker. And we're going to get to that in just a second. But I've dealt with some unlovable people as a gospel preacher. Several years ago, I remember one of the elders in the church where I was preaching came to me one day. And he said, Larry, the elders want to meet with you. There are a couple of deacons, and they have brought 26 charges against you. So I met one night to answer these 26 charges. I jokingly say, well, that doesn't bother me because I have a law, went to law school, and I jokingly say I've been to Judge Judy School of Law. All you got to do is take an hour of course every day, and I did that 4 years watching her television program. But 26 charges against me. Now, you know what? It's kind of interesting. I've had folks take copies of my sermons. And they would make copies of my sermons, get a CD copy of my sermon, and then they'd go to other people and say, I want you to critique this. I want you to take a look at it. Now, I want to ask you, I had a lady come out one Sunday. My wife buys me ties, and she does a great job. And she had bought me this tie, and I'm going to tell you something, my friend. Your wife buys you a tie, guess what you do? You wear it. Now, I liked it. I liked the tie. Now, it was before we had all of the bright ties we have today. So I wore that tie one Sunday morning. This lady comes out after the worship and she says to me, she said, that is the gaudiest looking tie I have ever seen. I smacked her. Somebody, no, I really didn't do that. But you want to. You know, when you find people and they're rude and they're unloving and they're unbearable and they're unkind. And so there are those folks that you and I come into contact with in our life on a daily basis. And so how do you do that? How do you deal with it? Do you say, well, you wait. Now, let me give you, I'm going to give you five things that will help us to deal with the unbearable and the unlovable. We can do it, folks. We'll give you five things, five ways in order to do that. Number one, and that is this. In Ephesians 4, verses 1 and 2, Paul said, I want you to walk worthy of the vocation wherewith you are called in all lowliness and meekness. And then he said, forbearing one another in love. And then he goes on to say, endeavoring to keep the unity of the Spirit in the bond of peace. Number one, forbearing one another in love. Now, that word forbearing, it means, it's very simple. It simply means put up with. Now, you know what the Bible says? The Bible says there are some folks that you and I are just going to have to put up with. I mean, that's who they are, folks. There are folks, I know you don't care about all the experiences I've had. I'm sure you've had your own. But there have been folks who have said things, I've had people just, they wouldn't speak to me. Now look at this. The Bible says, now I want you to understand something. When the Bible says forbearing one another in love, the emphasis needs to be in love. Now you go to 1 Corinthians chapter number 13. Though I speak with the tongues of men of angels and have not charity or love, I'm become as a sounding brass or a tingling cymbal. Though I have the gift of prophecy and understand all knowledge and have faith that I can move mountains. Though I bestow all my goods to feed the poor. Though I give my body to be burned, I have not love. It profiteth me nothing. The Bible says, love, listen to this,
Love suffereth long and is kind. Love envieth not. Love vaunteth not itself. Is not puffed up. Does not misbehave or behave unseemly, the King James Version says. Thinketh no evil. Now, there are several, I think 14 descriptions there in the 4th through the 8th verse of 1 Corinthians chapter number 13. So when the Bible says forbearing one another, you know what? There are some folks, we just have to put up with them. But not only do we just put up, but we do it with the spirit and the attitude of love. Now, I didn't say this was going to be simple. I didn't say this was going to be easy. I am just trying to help us in how do you deal with the unbearable and the unlovable individuals that you come across in your life. And so I want to encourage us, forbearing one another in love, that we have love for one another. And folks are going to say things to us. Folks are going to do things. There are folks that are going, you may work with someone and they're arrogant. And they try to put themselves up above you. And you may do something and they take the credit for it. And the boss gives them accolades and you're the one who did the work. Forbearing one another in love. Let me give you the second thing. Forge ahead with your work. In Galatians 6 verse 9, the Bible says, "And be not weary in well-doing, for in due season thou shalt reap if you faint not." Now, you know what Paul said? Paul said, don't be weary in doing good. Be not weary in well-doing, for in due season thou shalt reap if you faint not. You see, so many folks say, oh, well, they come. I'm just so discouraged. I think I'm just going to quit. I'm going to try to look me another job. I'm going to move here. I'm going to move there. Why? Listen to this, my friend. Just forge ahead where you were. Don't be weary in well-doing. Let me give you some illustrations out of the Bible with this. For an example, in the Old Testament, there was a fellow by the name of Nehemiah. And God said, I want you to go back to Jerusalem, and I want you to build the wall around Jerusalem. So he does. He goes back. The king, Artaxerxes, gives him letters and gives him much, supports him well, and sends him back to rebuild the wall around Jerusalem. He had been in captivity, and he had been serving the king. And the king said, okay, you go back down there, that's fine. He prayed about it, and he asked him, said, you can go. So Nehemiah goes back to Jerusalem. But you know what? There were some unbearable and unlovable people and disagreeable people there. One of them, by the name, or two of them, Sanballat and Tobiah, and they made fun of him. They made fun of Nehemiah. They said, oh man, you building that wall? If a fox goes up that wall, he's going to fall down. Now here, Nehemiah is trying to work and do something good. Have you ever been in that position? You're working, you're trying to do something good, and folks misjudge your activities, and they ridicule you. Yeah, the only reason you're doing that, man. Yeah, so people talk about brag on you. That's the only reason you're doing that. No. See, Nehemiah, Sanballat, not only that, but Sanballat said, why don't we have a conference about it? You know what Nehemiah did? The Bible says Nehemiah told Sanballat, I'm not coming down for a conference with you. I'm not going to stop my work. And in Nehemiah chapter 4, he didn't stop the building of the wall. And the Bible says, so built we the wall, for the people had a mind to work. My friend Paul, go to the book of Acts, chapter number 17. In Thessalonica, they literally ran Paul out of the city. As a matter of fact, members of the church, the Christian, got him out of that city because of the threatening that took place. And in Acts chapter 17, for an example, the Bible says the Bereans were more noble than the Thessalonians. Why? Well, they searched the Scriptures daily whether these things were so. The Thessalonians, they didn't do that. Okay, so Paul didn't let the unbearable and the disagreeable Thessalonians stop his work. I want to ask you a question. Are you and I going to stop our work because somebody disagrees? Let me tell you something, my friend. God has given every child of God a responsibility. Sometimes I've known folks and they'll do something in the church and they'll work in the kingdom of God and they'll give time and they'll do certain things and somebody makes a smart remark. They call me up. Well, they cuff, I ain't going to do that no more. What's the matter with you? Why? Well, somebody said so-and-so. Listen, my friend, listen to this. They're unbearable. They're unlovable. They're disagreeable. But look at what Paul said.
Paul said, do not be weary in well-doing, for in due season thou shalt reap if you faint not. So what do? When we have to deal with these folks, forbearing one another in love, we forge ahead with our work. You're at work. You've got a boss or co-workers, and they're hard to get along with. What do? I'm going to slack off like that. No. You just forge ahead with your work. Now, number three, forsake the attitude of revenge. In the book of Romans, chapter 12 and verse number 19, the Apostle Paul writes to the church at Rome, and he says, dearly beloved, avenge not yourselves, but rather give place unto wrath. For it is written, vengeance is mine, I will repay, saith the Lord. Therefore, if thine enemy hunger, in verse 20 he goes on to say, therefore if thine enemy hunger, feed him. If he thirst, give him drink. For in so doing thou shalt heap coals of fire on his head. And then he said, be not overcome of evil, but overcome evil with good. I can't read this verse without thinking, where he says, thou shalt heap coals of fire on his head. I just cannot read that without thinking about the lady went to the attorney, and she told the attorney, said, I want a divorce. And the attorney was trying to, you know, deal with her and trying to kind of help her to review everything, make sure that this was what she wanted. And she was talking about how bad her husband was. And the attorney said to her, said, well, have you tried heaping coals of fire on his head? She said, no, but I've hit him in the head with a skillet. Well, now, that's not what he's saying here, folks. The Bible is saying to us, do not be overcome of evil. Do not let these individuals, see, forsake that attitude of revenge. You know, get rid of that attitude. Seek revenge. Let me tell you, underline this in your mind, write it down somewhere. Seek revenge, and it will come back to bite you. I know. Why? The Bible says, be not deceived, God is not mocked. Whatsoever man soweth, that shall he also reap. He that soweth to the flesh shall of the flesh reap corruption. He that soweth to the Spirit shall of the Spirit reap life everlasting. See, so forsake the attitude of revenge. You know, let me tell you something. People who are disagreeable and unlovable, you can't outdo them. You're not going to be able to outdo them. That's who they are. Unless they repent and try to do better. You're not. So the best thing to do is forsake that attitude of revenge. The best thing to do is to get back to work. The best thing to do is to forbear one another in the spirit of love and understanding. Now, let's go to number four. Foster the atmosphere of prayer. Matthew chapter number 5 and verse 44, listen to what Jesus said. But I say unto you, love your enemies, bless them that curse you, do good unto them that hate you, pray for them which despitefully use you and persecute you. I'm going to tell you something, folks, that's one of the most powerful verses in the Bible. You know what the Bible says? Love your enemies, bless them that curse you. Pray for them which despitefully use you and persecute you. You know what the Bible says? The Bible said, yea, they that live godly in Christ Jesus shall suffer persecution. Listen to this. In James chapter number 5 and verse number 16, the Bible says, the effectual fervent prayer of a righteous man availeth much. When you and I look at the life of the Lord Jesus Christ, you know, one of the interesting things we find in the life of Jesus, and that is he prayed for his enemies. You think about this, folks. Here was a man by the name of Judas who betrayed our Lord. You think about this. The Bible, when they came to take our Lord Jesus Christ, the Bible says his apostles left him and fled. Here was Peter warming himself at the fire, and they said, hey, you know him, you know, and begin to curse. Cock crew, as God or as Christ had told him, you'll deny me three times before the cock crows. He did. So you and I need to pray. Those folks who want to do us harm, what do we need to do? We need to pray for those who want to do us harm. And so when you and I look at prayer, and the Bible says the effectual fervent prayer of a righteous man availeth much, the Bible teaches us again to pray for our enemies. I think about the Sermon on the Mount, Matthew chapter number 5.
Jesus said, blessed are you when men shall revile you and persecute you and say all manner of evil against you falsely for my sake. Rejoice and be exceeding glad, for great is your reward in heaven, for so persecuted they the prophets which were before you. So what do you do? Well, four things so far we've said. Forbearing one another in love, forge ahead with our work, forsake the attitude of revenge, foster an atmosphere of prayer. Now, I want you to look at the fifth one. Forgive as Jesus forgave. In Luke chapter number 23, our Lord is on the cross. He has shed His blood for the souls of men. The Bible says He gave His life a ransom. The Bible said He did not come to be ministered unto, but to minister and to give His life a ransom. And on that cross, these individuals who had spat upon Him, who had put the crown of thorns upon His head, who had smacked Him, who had ridiculed Him, who had made Him carry that cross, He looked out from that cross and He said, Father, forgive them, for they know not what they do. Think about this. Our Lord in His prayer, or in the model prayer, when our Lord taught in the book of Luke, if you go to the book of Luke and they said, Lord, teach us to pray. And our Lord gave them the model prayer. Matthew chapter number 5, chapter number 6, verses 9 through 13. Our Father which art in heaven, hallowed be thy name. Thy kingdom come, thy will be done on earth as it is in heaven. You know what He said in that prayer? Forgive us our debts as we forgive our debtors. Forgive us. In other words, forgive those, some translations say, forgive those who trespass against us. And so, forgive us. Forgive those as we've trespassed against others. Now, I want you to read this passage of Scripture. In the book of Ephesians, chapter number 4 and verse number 32, the Bible says, be ye kind one to another, tenderhearted, forgiving one another, even as God for Christ's sake hath forgiven you. So what do? Yeah. They're unbearable. They're unlovable. They're rude. They're arrogant. They say things about us. They make comments. They try to take credit.

Now then, go to Ezekiel 3 and verse number 17. And the Bible said, Son of man, I have made thee a watchman unto the house of Israel. Therefore hear the word of my mouth and give them warning for me. That's what we try to do. Preach the gospel. Encourage men to be saved. We thank you very much for watching the Fountain of Life today. Encourage you to watch it the next time it is on. May God bless you.

in David McCullough's biography of John Adams, he tells how Adams' enemies charged him with ambition. In the 18th century, that was an incendiary insult, meaning one hungered for power and prestige. Today, the meaning of ambition has changed, but it still refers to someone's drive and motivation. In the sermon, Jesus says, "Blessed are those who hunger and thirst for righteousness," Matthew 5:6. Kingdom living requires ambition for righteousness as recognized in Christ, practiced in self, and lived in society. Jesus uses two of the strongest human needs, food and water, and applies them to the ways of God. We cannot satisfy natural hunger with stones, nor can we slake spiritual hunger with fame, riches, or power. God asks, "Why do you spend your money for that which is not bread? Listen diligently to me and eat what is good," Isaiah 55:2. Our spiritual appetites can only be quenched with God and His righteous ways.

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1: Welcome to Good News Today, the program where you will always find good news, no matter what else is happening in the world. I'm Mark Teske, your host for Good News Today, and I want to thank you for joining us. We've got a great program, and here's what's coming up. We'll begin with our devotional time, and that consists of our scripture reading, beautiful singing, and a brief study of our scripture. Today, we'll be looking at Acts chapter 26, verses 27 through 29. So get out your Bibles, turn to Acts 26, and I'll meet you there in just a moment. Following our devotional time, we head to the workshop where Troy Spradlin will be repairing our understanding about politics or souls. Jim Dearman will join us with some sound words about discouragement. Then we find out what's going on in Cody's corner of the world as he remembers sticks and stones. In our final segment, we have a Bible question for Anthony Dismuke and Troy Spradlin. Can a Christian lose their salvation? Well, I hope you have your Bibles opened up to Acts 26, where we read beginning at verse 27. King Agrippa, do you believe the prophets? I know that you do believe. Then Agrippa said to Paul, you almost persuade me to become a Christian. And Paul said, I would to God that not only you, but also all who hear me today might become both almost and altogether such as I am, except for these chains.

0: To help us understand the context here, we have to go all the way back to chapter 21 of Acts, where we see that Paul has been arrested. The Jews wanted to kill him, and they began the process very similar to what they were trying to do with Jesus, and they succeeded there. But the Romans intervened on Paul's behalf because Paul was a Roman citizen. Now, being a legal Roman citizen put you in a special class, and you had very specific, special legal rights. And Paul chose to be tried by the Romans rather than by the Jews, which he knew would result in certain death. So he was sent to Felix because 40 Jews had taken a vow to kill Paul. He was held there in prison for 2 years until Festus succeeded Felix. Now, Festus wanted to send Paul to Jerusalem to be tried, but Paul appealed to Caesar, which was his right as a Roman citizen. And this began the long process of him heading to Rome for his appeal. Now, that appeal was up to the whims of Caesar. So he's here, and Agrippa comes to town, and he's speaking before Festus and Agrippa, explaining to them why the Jews wanted to kill him. And you see, Agrippa was more versed in Judaism than Festus was. So Paul begins by giving his background in Judaism. He recounted his conversion to Christianity that began on that road to Damascus, and the charge from Jesus to spread the gospel to the Gentiles. He said, I was faithful to do what God told me to do. So he's preaching the gospel, and because of that, he said, that's why the Jews want me killed. Festus accused Paul of being mad. That just doesn't make sense. Why would they kill him for this? And Paul appealed to Agrippa, and that's our text here. He says, Agrippa, you know the prophets. Agrippa, like Felix, was very familiar with Judaism. Festus, the new guy on the block, he wasn't familiar with it yet. And Agrippa says, almost persuaded. You've almost got me there. Now, we don't know if this was truthful or if he was being sarcastic. Doesn't come through in the text. But we do know that Agrippa was already familiar with Christianity. And Paul said, my wish is that everyone would be like me, a Christian. And notice here, the closing statement that Paul makes in this trial of sorts is not begging for his release, but begging for people to come to Christ. So what do we learn from this? Well, as Christians, if somebody rejects the gospel once that you're trying to teach, that doesn't mean to stop telling others. Realize that people even rejected Jesus and his teaching. See the end of John chapter 6 for that. But Paul kept on. Even if he made no progress here, he kept preaching. We also see great acts of Christian bravery in the New Testament. The bravery of Paul here could have been sentenced to death, but he chose keep preaching the gospel. Too many people today try to hide their Christianity so as not to be embarrassed, try to blend into the world. But God wants us to be bold. His message is a great message for the world, and he wants us to share it. He gives us that opportunity to share it, to give that good news to others, and that's good news for us today. Well, let's head to the workshop where Troy Spradlin is waiting to repair our understanding, and he's talking about politics and religion.
1: Have you ever considered that some of Jesus's disciples probably held vastly different political views from each other? It's most likely that Simon the Zealot and Matthew the tax collector did. And that's because the Jewish sect known as the Zealots was a radical political movement of Jews who totally opposed Roman rule in Judea. They even caused the first Jewish-Roman war. They were extremely zealous for God, known for their militant resistance, and they believed that God would help them expel Roman control. And even there was a subgroup in their ranks known as the Sicarii who used daggers to assassinate Romans and anyone they considered collaborators. Tax collectors, on the other hand, also known as publicans, were Jews who collected taxes from their fellow countrymen for the Roman Empire. They were deeply despised and unpopular among the Jews because they were seen as traitors and collaborators with the occupying oppressors, which was Rome. In fact, tax collectors also enriched themselves by overcharging their own people and then pocketing the money. So, Simon the Zealot and Matthew the tax collector could not be more politically opposite from each other. One hated Rome, and one worked for Rome. Those are two very opposing views. Yet Jesus called both of them to be his disciples. Each heard the words, "Follow me," from Jesus, and each had to decide to leave all behind and follow him. You see, Jesus wasn't concerned about their political views. He was more concerned about their souls. He chose them to specifically serve God's purposes, and they went. Now, we can be certain that each of them knew what the other did and what they thought concerning the political realm of the day whenever they became disciples, because people talked about politics back then just as passionately as they do today. However, we can also be certain that Simon the Zealot and Matthew the tax collector learned from Jesus and grew closer to God. They must have changed how they felt about each other. I mean, how could they not? For example, Jesus sent them out two by two to preach the kingdom of heaven and salvation, and as we see in Matthew chapter 10 and Luke chapter 10. So did their political beliefs keep them from working beside each other? Could you imagine two politically opposites preaching about Jesus together? Well, friends and brethren, today we have modern versions of zealots and tax collectors in the church. It's no secret that many people in this country have very different political views. Some hate the government, some support the government, and every nuance in between. It's blatantly obvious that many hold deep contempt or worse feelings toward those they deem the opposite of themselves. There are members of the Lord's church who hold opposing political views from each other and hold that against their brethren. But the truth is this. Political views will save no one. Only Jesus can do that, according to John 14:6 and Acts 4:12. Simon and Matthew knew that also, and their examples should be a guide for us. And we must always love our neighbor as ourselves, as we learn in Matthew 22:39. Never are we to condone sinful or harmful views or actions, but instead speak the truth in love, Ephesians 4, verse 15. That means that we need to do so without all the vitriol, the bitterness, and the arrogance. We would do well to remember a servant of the Lord must not quarrel, but be gentle to all, able to teach, and is patient, says 2 Timothy 2, verse 24. So why don't we repair our understanding about political views and be more like Jesus and more concerned about matters of souls rather than the affairs of the state? After all, if Simon and Matthew can be on opposite sides of politics and work together and serve God together, so can we. Don't let politics get between you or anyone and heaven.
0: Sadly, far too many people allow their emotions over politics to hurt their relationships with others. Thanks, Troy. Well, it's time to grab a piece of paper and something to write with, so you can take down our contact information and use it to enroll in our free Bible course.
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0: 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Here's Jim Dearman with some sound words for us about discouragement.
3: We will live eternally if we obey sound words.
2: You know, discouragement comes to all lives. Russell Henry Stafford wrote, "You and I have not the ordering of the world, and in the world, as it is, setbacks do occur. But let us remember that they only are setbacks unless we want to make them failures. We're not to let go. We're to hold on, keep at it, and carry through until the ground lost has been recovered, new advance has been made, and lay hold upon victory as companions of our victorious Savior, who also wrestled with darkness and discouragement and overcame, and who is with us through the fray. He that endureth to the end, the same shall be saved." You know, the key in those words is being a companion of the Savior. How do we do that? We do that by obeying His will and becoming His disciple. That is the key to overcoming discouragement and preventing failure.
3: We will live eternally if we obey sound words.
0: You're my friends if you do whatever I command you. John 15, verse 14. Thanks, Jim. Our free apps are an encouragement to many. We have material that you'll see on our program, as well as some excellent material from years gone by. They're available for your phone, television, or tablet. Now we see what's going on in Cody's corner of the world, as he remembers that childhood saying, "Sticks and stones."
4: Welcome to Cody's Corner. Today, I want to talk to you about a popular saying that I remember being taught as a kid, and I remember, you know, all my friends knew it and would say it at times, and that is, "Sticks and stones may break my bones, but how's the rest of it go? But words will never hurt me." I understand what we mean by it and why we want to teach our kids that, and we're trying to help our kids not be hurt by the things people say and maybe help them not to be too sensitive to what someone says. But the reality of that saying is that, to me, it doesn't seem true, does it? I mean, sticks and stones can break our bones, sure. But to me, and I know in my life, words have hurt me. And I need to be aware of that so that I'm careful with my words. It reminds me of James chapter 3, the whole chapter. And James is one of those books, you know, you can read Romans and almost drown in the depth of Romans and how deep it is. And then you read James and it's such a practical kind of step on your toes, call you out, challenge you to do something book. I mean, the whole thesis, the whole theme of the book, really, the thesis verse is verse 22, "But be doers of the word and not hearers only," because if we think all we can do is hear it and do nothing about it and do nothing with it, what does James say? You deceive yourselves. And so as you get to chapter 3, he really focuses in on our words. And he talks about the tongue, and he talks about the dangers of the tongue. And he gives these different illustrations to kind of magnify how dangerous the tongue is so that we're aware of that and we pay attention to it. And he talks about verse 3. He says, "Indeed, we put bits in the horses' mouths that they may obey us, and we turn their whole body." You know, horses are these big, powerful, and strong animals. And yet, us being smaller than them can put this bit in their mouth, and by doing so, we all of a sudden have the power over this powerful animal. We can kind of steer the horse where we want it to go and guide it where we'd like it to go. And so he gives this image of a small thing controlling a big thing. He does the same thing with a ship and how a ship is really controlled by this small rudder. No matter how big that ship is, you got this small thing controlling, again, having power over the big thing. And then he talks about a fire. And how you think about a big and a massive forest fire. I remember seeing different stories of those on the news over the years in different places. And that didn't just all of a sudden happen, but rather it starts with a spark. And so as we look through a chapter like James chapter 3, we're reminded of the power of the tongue and the danger of the tongue. Our words do hurt, but our words can also help and heal. You think of Barnabas and how everyone was skeptical of Saul really becoming a Christian. And it was Barnabas who stood up for him and challenged them to be receptive of Saul. It was Barnabas who stood up for John Mark and challenged Paul to be receptive of John Mark in that disagreement that they had. Barnabas was known as an encourager. And so I challenge you to remember your words can damage or help. They can tear down or they can build up. So with that in mind, go out and build up. Go out and encourage, not discourage. Use your words to glorify God and to help others. Well, that's it for my corner of the world. I hope that you have a blessed day.
0: Words can hurt and be a discouragement. Thanks, Cody. Everything that we offer here at Good News Today, our broadcasts, our apps, our Bible courses, our podcast, all of our materials, these are all provided by congregations and Christians. They care enough about your soul to make these available to you for free. As a result, we'll never ask you for money. In just a moment, we'll give our Bible question to Anthony and Troy.

0: Now we have a Bible question for Anthony and Troy. Can a Christian lose their salvation?
1: Troy, can you be fired?
2: Can I be fired? Yes, I can be fired because I work at the discretion of our elders here at Margaret Street.
1: Okay. So that's probably a yes and a no question.
2: Right.
1: Because you're a gospel preacher.
2: Mm-hmm.
1: So yes, under the authority of the eldership, this congregation could say, hey, Troy, we no longer need your services. You're dismissed and you no longer have a job. But at the same time, when you are in that state, you would still say, hey, I'm a gospel preacher.
2: Mm-hmm.
1: Right. So because a gospel preacher is employed by God.
2: Right. Doesn't change who I am.
1: It doesn't change who you are. You're still employed by God. And so wherever you will still go and preach and you'll be looking for another place to do such, but you're still employed as a gospel preacher. And that's what leads us to our question today.
2: Okay.
1: Our question today is, can a Christian lose salvation?
2: Oh.
1: Can a Christian lose salvation? And so I think it's kind of the same where it's a yes and a no question in the sense of you can become a Christian and be a part of the body of Christ, do what's necessary to obtain that salvation and yet go away from it.
2: Yes.
1: And yet go away from it and lose that salvation. So in essence, we don't lose, or neither does God take it away from us, but we forfeit it.
2: That's it. Yeah. That's the key. It's a free gift of God. Salvation is, as Paul calls it in Ephesians, a free gift of God. And it's just like any gift. You can set that gift down and walk away from it. You don't continue to use it.
1: Mm-hmm.
2: Doesn't change the fact that you received it. But, you know, this is a heartfelt question. A lot of people ask this. And of course, this is one of those questions that denominationalists use to say, you know, criticism against the Church of Christ, that, you know, you people teach, you know, that you can lose salvation. Well, I think you explained it very well. What I often say to your point is, well, explain to me Matthew chapter 7, verse 21.
1: Mm-hmm.
2: Matthew 7:21 says, for not everyone who says to me, Lord, Lord. Now, who are these people that are saying, Lord, Lord? Those are people who profess to follow Christ. He says, not everyone who says, Lord, Lord, shall enter into the kingdom of heaven, except he who does the will of my Father. And there's another implication there. That means there are those who don't do the will of the Father who are using the name Christian.
1: Right.
2: And so therefore, as you said, you forfeit, you set it aside. What you're doing is you are setting aside your opportunity to enter into heaven.
1: Right. Absolutely. Hebrews chapter 6, 4-6 also aids that idea that you're talking about in Matthew 7, because the Hebrew writer talks about one who has gotten so bad into a path of sin.
2: Yes.
1: And it makes it hard for you to come to repentance. You've fallen away is what he says.
2: Uh-huh.
1: You've fallen away. It makes it hard for you to come back and to repent because sin has entangled you so bad.
2: Uh-huh.
1: And what he's saying is the repentance aspect of that was important.
2: Yes.
1: In order for you to be restored to your salvation.
2: Yes.
1: Because you've fallen away.
2: Yes.
1: Just like a preacher who has that job, if you go and teach false things that cause and fall away from the truth, then hey, you will lose your job from one, the employer, but two, from God as well, because
2: yeah,
1: you departed from his gospel.
2: Well, that phrase fall away is used over and over and over. We see that, for example, in 1 Corinthians chapter 10. We see it in 1 Timothy chapter 3, Hebrews 6, 2 Peter 3. And it brings a lot of questions. If one can't lose their salvation in the sense of not being able to go to heaven, then why did Jesus say remain faithful until death?
1: Absolutely.
2: Why did he tell those churches in Revelation, I will remove your candlestick? You know, why over and over and over we see where one can be denied entrance into heaven, which is what we mean by losing your salvation. As you said, you're still a Christian. You're just a wayward Christian.
1: Mm-hmm.
2: And that repentance has to come into play so that you can be restored, just like Simon the magician, whenever he sinned and was in danger of losing his soul.
1: Yeah, that's the key. As in Revelation 2:10, he said, the Lord says, be faithful.
2: Yeah.
1: you will be tried, you will be tested, all these things will come to pass. Doesn't mean you're going to be perfect, but he says each time you fall, get back up, remain faithful to the Lord, heaven can be yours. So salvation is extended. Will you accept it and continue to endure through life's challenges that are presented to you? Because many people start off one way and they end in a completely different way than what they started. So if we want salvation, if we want true salvation, yes, you can do those steps of obedience and be added to the body of Christ. But until you die, as James said, James chapter 4, until your dying day, you know, life is but a vapor. It's here for a little while, then it vanishes. But you got to remain faithful until that day that your last breath is gone from you.
2: Amen.
0: That common belief, once saved, always saved, is not taught in the Bible. Thanks, guys. There's lots of things in this world that can discourage us, but the Word of God is always there to be an encouragement. We encourage you to study it, know what's in there, believe it, and obey it as if your soul depends upon it. Know that we love you, we're praying for you, and we want you to make it to heaven.

0: At the 11th of Leviticus, God required of the ancient people Israel to be holy as he was holy. The requirement was repeated at 1 Peter 1. When we have answered the call to holiness, we have separated ourselves from the carnal world and become reserved unto God for God's purposes. Those who have done so have become sanctified and are known as saints. Holy, saint, and sanctified are all forms of the same word. We are taught at the 12th of Hebrews that no man will see the Lord without holiness, and that diligence is required so that one fail not of the grace of God. Perhaps two important things are being taught to us here. First of all, though a man is saved by divine grace, he is still called unto holiness. Secondly, it is with diligence that he develop and maintain the holiness to which he is called, lest he fail to receive God's grace. It is by diligence in holiness and by the grace of God that a man may one day dwell with his Maker.
1: Hello and welcome to Counterpoint. I'm Mike Hickson. So glad to be with you today. As always, I have B.J. Clark with me. Today, we're going to be discussing the question, who is a Christian? Hope you'll stay tuned. B.J., great to be with you today.
2: It's good to be with you, Mike.
1: B.J., today as we ask the question, who is a Christian? Really, the bottom line is, what does the Bible say? You know, there are a lot of people in the world today, they have been told that if you want to become a child of God, what you need to do is accept the Lord Jesus into your heart. And then typically you'll hear people say, recite the sinner's prayer, and then you're a child of God. And I know that probably most mainline denominations, that's what they teach, that's what they espouse. But the question is, what does the Bible say? And BJ, for the life of me, as I look at the book of Acts, which I think is a paradigm of how to become a child of God, I have yet to read of anyone in the book of Acts pray to the Lord and become a child of God. So how did we get so far off track, religiously speaking?
2: You know, it's interesting what you just mentioned. As popular as that is, you'd think as many times as people engage in that behavior, that there would just be multitudes of examples in Scripture where you can read about Peter saying to the people on Pentecost, I want every head bowed. All right, repeat after me. But you don't read anything like that in Scripture. And so you think about the fact that Scripture is our guidance. Thy word is truth, John 17:17. The word of the Lord is right, Psalm 33:4. And then you think about John 12:48. The words that Jesus spoke are going to judge us in the last day.
1: That's right.
2: And so that being the case, John 12:48 tells us that we need to make sure that we've got a book, chapter, and verse reason for what we do. To do all that we do in the name of the Lord Jesus by his authority, Colossians 3:17. But Mike, the truth of the matter is, this is one of those areas where men have departed from what the original pattern says and have substituted something else. And because it's been done of old time, people have heard it said and they've heard it of old time. Some people have just bought into it without even asking questions about whether it's scriptural or not.
1: Yeah, you know, Peter said, if any man speak, let him speak as the oracles of God. I think about Paul in 1 Thessalonians 5 when he said, prove all things, test all things, and the standard by which everything needs to be judged, you mentioned a minute ago that we're going to be judged by the word of God. So if that's the case, then it would seem to me that we would want to make sure that what we believe and practice is rooted in this book called the Bible.
2: Absolutely.
1: And you said a minute ago, people have just taken it as gospel truth over time. It's been taught so much that people don't think anything about it. You know, the Bereans were commended because they had an open heart and an open Bible. And they search the scriptures. And so all we're asking people to do is make sure that what you believe and practice is found in this book.
2: Exactly.
1: So BJ, we go back to Matthew 16. You know, when Jesus asked the apostles about the word on the street concerning his identity. And, you know, they said, well, some say you're John the Baptist, some Elijah, others Jeremiah, one of the prophets. And then you want to know, but who do you say that I am? And Peter affirmed that he was the Christ, the Son of the living God. Jesus then promised to build the church, as you know. In verse 19, then, he said, I will give you the keys of the kingdom of heaven. So if Peter and the apostles received the keys of the kingdom of heaven, which they did, wouldn't it stand to reason that what they said on Pentecost Day is what we must do today if we want to be a child of God?
2: Yes, and it matches perfectly with some kingdom of heaven phraseology we read in other passages. For example, John chapter 3, where Jesus says, except a man be born of water and of the Spirit, he cannot enter into the kingdom of heaven and the kingdom of God. And you think about how on the day of Pentecost, the Holy Spirit was working through the apostles to teach the message that needed to be taught. The only way the people knew what to do or knew who Jesus was is the work of the Holy Spirit through preaching, the medium of preaching. It pleased God by the foolishness of preaching to save them that believe. 1 Corinthians 1:21, and faith comes by hearing the word of God. They heard the word of God, and it produced faith, and they wanted to know, now that we believe Jesus is the Christ, what shall we do? They asked that question, and Peter's answer was as the Spirit gave him utterance, Acts 2:4. And what was his answer? It was repent and be baptized, every one of you, in the name of Jesus Christ for the remission of sins. That baptism was water baptism. So they were born of the Spirit in the sense that the Spirit's teaching educated them into what they should do, and now they were being told to be baptized in water to enter the kingdom. Peter was using the keys to the kingdom on that day along with the other apostles.
1: So, BJ, let's just maybe backtrack just a minute. You mentioned a moment ago the kingdom of God back in John chapter 3. I know that there are a lot of folks that typically will tell you the church is not really an important entity. Some would say, well, you just joined the church of your choice. And it's not an either or problem. I mean, you can't separate Jesus from the church. And there are those who will say, well, you can have a relationship with Jesus, but you don't have to be a member of the church. And yet that's, again, not what the Bible teaches. And you go back to Acts chapter 2, and the Lord was adding to the church daily those who were being saved. And so, BJ, in a day and time when people, quite frankly, don't do their homework, they don't do their research, how do we get people to go back to the Bible and say, okay, is that what God said in his word? You mentioned a moment ago, Peter and the apostles, they took the keys to the kingdom and they opened the doors into the kingdom. Peter told them explicitly what to do, repent and be baptized. You mentioned in the name of, by the authority of Jesus. Why or how have we gotten so far off track?
2: You know, you could ask that question starting in the book of Genesis after God gave them the plain, explicit instructions as to what to do. And you say, well, how did they, it was so plain and clear, how did they miss it? Well, they didn't miss it in the sense that they didn't understand it. They were persuaded by Satan to go along with it, and Eve was tempted. Then Adam, who was with her, went along and sinned as well. And so you think about this, then you look later and Nadab and Abihu are being stricken dead by Almighty God because of violating his pattern. And you could just go through the entire Bible and say, okay, the instructions were clear. What happened? Man has a tendency to end up doing what he wants to do rather than what God said to do. No wonder the middle letter of the word sin is the letter I. Yeah. Because I do what I want, I'm in charge, and that leads to apostasy in any number of areas, no matter whether it's how to be saved, how to organize the church, how to worship. What do I want? What's your truth? Well, my truth is not going to judge men in the last day. His truth is.
1: That's right. That's right. And BJ, you know, I know that when we talk about salvation and we emphasize the importance of being baptized into Christ, we're not saying that baptism is more important than belief or repentance or confessing the name of Christ. But what we're saying is that baptism is that final step that takes us from without to within the body of Christ. And, you know, Jesus talked about baptism in Mark 16:16. He that believes and is baptized shall be saved. And so baptism would stand between the sinner and salvation. You mentioned Acts 2:38 stands between the sinner and the remission of sins. And so to get back to what the Bible says, and when we're immersed in water, it's at that point that we contact the blood, which ultimately washes away all sins.
2: And you know, I can't help but think, as you just said that, of the preaching that was done to the Ethiopian nobleman. He had been studying Isaiah 53. Philip got up in the chariot at his invitation and preached unto him Jesus. And as they went on their way, the eunuch said, "Hey, remember that sinner's prayer you just talked about a moment ago? Would you lead me in that prayer right now?" We don't read that in the scriptures, do we?
1: Not at all.
2: As they went on their way, they came into a certain water. Okay, wait a minute. The Holy Spirit had been working through Philip as the preacher to educate the eunuch as to what he needed to do. So the Spirit's involved in his conversion.
1: That's right.
2: But water's also involved in the conversion, because he says, "Here is water, what doth hinder me to be baptized?" Does Philip say, "Wait a minute, where did you ever get the wrong-headed notion that water baptism is how you respond to the preaching of Jesus?" No, he didn't think it funny or odd at all, because it is the death, burial, and resurrection of Christ in Isaiah 53 that's being discussed. And one dies to sin, they're buried with their Lord in baptism, they rise to walk in newness of life, Romans 6:3-4. It makes perfect sense for the eunuch to want to respond to the preaching of Jesus by participating in his death, burial, and resurrection.
1: You know, BJ, you triggered a thought in my mind. Go back a little bit earlier when Philip goes down to Samaria, preaches Christ to those people.
2: Yes.
1: And you remember in verse 12, it says that they believe Philip preaching things pertaining to the kingdom of God, the name of the Lord Jesus, and they were baptized, both men and women. Well, what then is entailed in preaching Christ? Because that's what he did to the eunuch.
2: That's a great observation, because in that chapter now you have preach Christ, baptized, preach Jesus, baptized. What about today?
1: Yeah.
2: If people preach Christ today or preach Jesus today, then what? Acts 18 kind of corresponds to that. Many of the Corinthians hearing believed and were baptized. Jesus said, "Go into all the world and preach the gospel to every creature. He that believeth and is baptized." Hearing, belief, baptism. That's exactly what happens in Acts 18. What were they preaching in Acts 18? He was testifying to the Jews that Jesus is the Christ.
1: That's right.
2: And so we know that this is exactly God's pattern for things. Why change it?
1: Yeah, there is no authority to change it. And really, you know, we talk about these Johnny-come-latelys that have changed the pattern. Look, the pattern's the same. You know, the psalmist said, "Forever, O Lord, thy word is settled in heaven." We don't have the latitude to change what God has set forth in Scripture.
2: No, it's arrogant to the extreme, because think about it. He is God and we are not. He breathed out his revelation so that we'd know what he wants. And then some people want to come along and say, "Well, no, we're not going to do it that way."
1: You know what, BJ, you just triggered a thought in my mind, another thought. And that is, you know, if you go back to, for example, John 14:25-26, John 16:13, you remember Jesus told the apostles that they would be given the comforter of the Holy Spirit, and that he would teach them all things, bring all things to their remembrance. In chapter 16:13, he said he will guide you into all truth, A-L-L.
2: Right.
1: All right. If you back up to about verse 8, he said when the Holy Spirit was given to the apostles, he would convict the world of sin, righteousness, judgment to come. Is that not what happened on Pentecost Day?
2: Precisely. They were pricked in their hearts. When they heard this, not when they felt this, there was no direct operation of the Holy Spirit smacking their souls into submission. No, it was a hearing of the word, which has power because it comes from God. And when they heard this, they were pricked in their heart. And the Holy Spirit was very much a part of that equation. It's not because every single person there received the miraculous baptism of the Holy Spirit, but because the effects of what he did through the apostles is how the people came to know the word of God.
1: Yeah, you know, you made the observation earlier that Jesus, or that, you know, God uses the medium of words, teaching. And, you know, Jesus said in the long ago, It's written in the prophets, they shall all be taught by God. Every man, therefore, that hath heard, learned of the Father, comes to me. That's what took place on Pentecost Day. The Holy Spirit superintending, guiding the apostles, legislating terms of admission into the kingdom of God. And so you have convicting power.
2: Right.
1: And then you have converting power because they asked the question, men and brethren, what shall we do? You got cleansing power because you remember he said, repent and be baptized. And then down in verse 42, you got consecrating power. They continued steadfastly in the apostles' doctrine.
2: That's
1: well, what was that? That's truth.
2: That's exactly right. That's a good sermon right there.
1: Yeah, it wouldn't be good.
2: It's a beautiful, beautiful thought to consider is that Almighty God is taking care of all of it. The whole Godhead is involved in the conversion process. And what a wonderful thing it is to be able, no wonder then we read that baptism is in the name of the Father, the Son, and the Holy Spirit, Matthew 28:18 and following, because all are involved in the process.
1: That's right. And you know, BJ, I know that somebody's probably watching right now and they're thinking in their mind, okay, what about the thief on the cross? Because that's often brought up, you know, when we talk about becoming a Christian, being baptized into Christ. Matter of fact, we had somebody call in not long ago and they said, well, you know, Jesus didn't tell the thief he needed to be baptized. And so I think one of the problems is they're mixing apples and oranges. So how do you respond to those who say, well, what about the thief on the cross?
2: One of the key passages to be able to figure that out is Hebrews 9:15 and following, which goes on to say that the transgressions under the first testament were forgiven by the blood of Christ. And then it says this, for where a testament is of, you know, force that meant there has to be the death of the testator.
1: That's right.
2: And a testator, a testament is of no force at all, no strength at all while the testator's still living. Was Jesus alive or dead when he saved the thief on the cross?
1: He was alive.
2: Still alive. And he said to the thief, today you'll be with me in paradise. Okay. He's still alive. He's the Son of God. He has power on earth to forgive sins.
1: That's right.
2: Mark chapter 2 and verse 10. And so we know that Jesus has the power to forgive this man. And you know, that said, we live under a covenant that is after the death of Christ. His will has now been probated. Mm-hmm. And we live in America and there are laws today that were not laws back in the days of George Washington.
1: That's right.
2: He didn't pay a dime of income tax because those laws didn't yet exist. So you try that. Tell the IRS agent, you're not paying taxes because George Washington didn't, and so you're not going to either, and that won't fly.
1: That's right.
2: Your great-great-great-great-great-great-granddaddy didn't have a driver's license, so you don't have to have one. Well, there's a difference in the law and the necessity.
1: Right.
2: So the thief on the cross was saved under a covenant under which you and I do not live.
1: That's right. BJ, I guess maybe looking at things from a different angle, and I appreciate what you had to say about the thief on the cross, because I think it's important for people to understand the reasoning that you set forth just a moment ago. But when we ask the question, who is a Christian? You know, I understand people and maybe the confusion that they have in the world today when they look around and literally see a church on every doorstep or every street corner.
2: Yeah.
1: And you know, you've got various churches, they're wearing different names, they're practicing different doctrines, and so it'd be easy to say, well, you know, which one's right? Are they all right? Is there just one that's right? So when we ask, who is a Christian? Let's go back. I want to maybe go back and set the stage for something that you said a long time ago that stuck with me. Now, that is in Acts chapter 2, when we read about the establishment of the church and some 3,000 people obeying the gospel. And I love the way you've asked the question in the past. Okay, let's pull somebody to the side and ask them just one question. What church do you now belong to?
2: Mm-hmm.
1: What would they have said?
2: Right. I mean, if we ask them, what church do you belong to, knowing of only one that was built and bought by Christ, they would have said they were members of the church belonging to Christ. And if we had said, what denomination are you, that's really going to be confusing, because at that point in time,
1: there were none.
2: They didn't have it. And I also like to reverse that illustration sometimes because it helps me. who is a Christian? All right, let's bring, just for the sake of illustration, someone directly from the day of Pentecost and transport them into our day and time. And we pick them up at the airport and we get them in the car. We're driving up and down the streets of our cities and they see all these different church buildings with all these different church names that they've never seen before because they didn't exist on the day of Pentecost in Acts 2. Do you think they might have any questions?
1: I think they'd have a lot of questions. Well, like, what's that mean?
2: What are these?
1: Yeah.
2: Well, they're churches. I've never heard of any of them. I thought you said you were a member of the church. I'm a member of the church that belongs to Christ, the one he built on the day of Pentecost. But when I was obeying the gospel that day, none of these churches existed. So what happened that brought them into existence?
1: And you know what, BJ? What about people that, let's just suppose that we could take somebody from Pentecost, bring them forward today, and we're driving down the street, and they see St. John's Church.
2: Mm-hmm.
1: St. Paul's Church, or some other denominational body. Didn't Paul say something about that in 1 Corinthians chapter 1?
2: Very good point. I mean, Paul knew the Corinthians were dividing up in that passage. In verse 10, you remember, he told them that he wanted them to all speak the same thing. He'd heard from the household of Chloe that there were divisions among them. And then you remember that very famous statement that he makes. He says in verse 12, "This I say, every one of you saith, I'm of Paul, and I'm of Apollos, and I have Cephas, and I have Christ." Is Christ divided? Was Paul crucified for you? Were you baptized in the name of Paul? And the answer to all of those questions is an obvious no, we're not. And so, wait a minute, since John didn't bleed and die for me to save me, why should I call myself after him? Paul didn't die for me to save me. He wasn't crucified for me. So why should I name myself after him? Jesus died for me. I think I'll just be a Christian.
1: I think, yeah, if you take the word Christian, the suffix I-A-N means belonging to. And right. So when we say we are a member of the body of Christ, the church of Christ, what we are saying is that we are the church that belongs to Christ. And really, that's what it means to be a Christian. We belong to him. And so in this day and time, when denominationalism is rampant, and you look at what Paul is teaching here, and going back maybe to something that you began the program with, you talked about the authority of Scripture and doing things Bible ways and the fact that we're going to be judged by the Word of God.
2: Mm-hmm.
1: So Paul here sets forth in very concise terms how we can all stand together. He said that you all speak the same thing. Okay, question. Can we all speak the same thing if we're using manuals of faith created by this group? Here's another group. They've created their own manual of faith or their own catechism. No, we got to have the same book, don't we?
2: Absolutely. This gets back to that old statement that we've said so many times. If a man-made creed has more in it than the Bible has in it, then it has too much. If a man-made creed has less in it than the Bible has in it, it has too little. If a man-made creed has the same exact thing in it that the Bible has in it, then you don't need the man-made creed.
1: That's right.
2: Throw it away and just use the Bible. And I can promise you, the religious world will never be united as long as we're using different standards of authority and trying to elevate them to the same plane. Look, what men who are uninspired have written in their annual synods and conventions will never measure up to the God-breathed word that is designed to teach us. Paul said the things he wrote are the commandments of the Lord, 1 Corinthians 14 and verse 37. No synod or conference today can say the same thing.
1: That's right. And so when we talk about God's word being the standard, and really, it's the final voice of authority. And Jesus said, all power, all authority has been given unto me in heaven and on earth. God the Father said in Matthew 17:5, this is my beloved Son, in whom I'm well pleased, hear ye him. So we want to make sure that we are submissive to the teaching of God. Now, you know, Jesus asked the question one time, BJ, why do you call me Lord, Lord, and do not the things which I say? In Matthew chapter 7, when Jesus said that only those who do the will of the Father will enter the kingdom of heaven, he then talked about religious people that will, on that great and final day, say, Lord, you know, didn't we do all these wonderful things in your name? And Jesus said, I'll say to them, I never knew you. Depart from me, you worker of iniquity. So what about this idea? Well, I just feel like it's the right thing to do. I mean, don't we need facts to back it up?
2: Yes, because the way of a fool is right in his own eyes, Proverbs 12:15. And he that trusteth in his own heart is saved? No, he that trusteth in his own heart is a fool, according to Proverbs 28:26. Jacob believed with all of his heart that Joseph was dead. He looked at a bloody garment and said, without doubt, Joseph is rent in pieces. You read about that in the book of Genesis 37, about verse 35. He was absolutely convinced that Joseph was dead, sincerely believed it with all of his heart. Joseph was alive. He had been misled by what appeared to be real evidence, which was concocted by the sons to be, you know, a display of his death, was really manufactured by them. Look, some people have been just as sincerely duped by something presented to them, and they look at it, and at first glance, it appears to mean this. But upon further review, oh, wait a minute. I guess now that I know this fact, all of this is completely now colored differently than I used to think it was. It's like a college football time of year. You say, he was in. I know he was in. He caught that. And then the camera zooms in, and you say, oh, okay. Well, I guess he wasn't. But I wanted him to be, so he has to be. No, the evidence shows that's otherwise.
1: So, BJ, we got about 2.5 minutes left. What about, is there a checklist, so to speak? Is there any way that we can look at this book and say, okay, I did that. What would you encourage those who are watching today to do?
2: First checklist would be the Noble Berean checklist you just mentioned. Number one, receiving the word with all readiness of mind. There's the attitude. I don't have my mind made up. I'm open to whatever the scriptures say, just like Cornelius. We're here before God to hear all things commanded of thee. Acts 10:33. He did not have a preconceived notion. He was willing to accept it. So the attitude, but the activity then is to search the scriptures daily to see what things are so. And when you do that, what you see is that faith comes by hearing the word of God, Romans 10:17. Mm-hmm. You see that if you don't believe Jesus is the Christ, you'll die in your sins, John 8:24. You see that all men everywhere have been commanded to repent, Acts 17:30. And then you see that that's not enough even to be a penitent, confessing believer, because according to Romans 10, those things are done, we believe with the heart, unto salvation, in the direction of salvation. We make that good confession. 1 Timothy 6:12 calls it a good confession. But we then realize the eunuch, when he said, what's stopping me from being baptized? He's told, if you believe with all your heart, you may. He said, I believe Jesus Christ is the Son of God, commanded the chariot to stand still. They both went down into the water, both Philip and the eunuch. He baptized him, came up out of the water. Eunuch went on his way rejoicing. He's now a member of the church. He's now a Christian, as the name's going to be given in Acts 11, but that's what he's going to be, one who belongs to Christ. And so, as one who's already obeyed the gospel,

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1: Do you have a congregational website? 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Did you know nearly 46% of people say a website's design is their number one criteria for determining the credibility of an organization? 33% of people say the internet was the first place where they learned about their church. 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
1: When we came on a Sunday, part of the Bible was back
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3: Hallelujah, let the glory revive us again.
0: You know, a family might be described as individuals abiding in an intimate, invisible grouping called a home, caring and sharing for the benefit of its members to be a helpmeet through life's daily events. You know, a family is a wonderful blessing when members of that family are fulfilling their duties and obligations. But when one or more of those family members fall short of the divine standard, well, the whole family is affected. Sometimes egregious harm can be done to the home and its members. In today's program, we're going to be discussing one of the travesties that occurs when an abusive family member leaves their mark on what really ought to be the nearest thing to paradise on earth. So join us now as we begin our program entitled, The Dangers of Emotional Abuse.
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3: Mansions above, singing his praises, gladly I'm walking.
4: Our hope and prayer is to bring you and your family closer to God.
0: Well, it's time for our panel discussion. I have with me two guests. One is by the name of Robert Jeffries, and Robert is from South Haven, Mississippi. At least that's where he's working now in the Lord's Church at the South Haven Church of Christ. And it's good to have Robert here. I spent 5 years at the South Haven Church of Christ from 90 to 95, so we have that in common.
5: Yes, sir.
0: It's a good church and a good group of people. It's good to have you here with us today in this discussion. And then beside Robert, we have Russ Vickers. And I've known Russ for many years, and he's been very helpful with the Gospel Broadcasting Network. And you're doing some program now for GBN. You're doing the program
6: Focus on Faith.
0: Focus on Faith,
6: yes.
0: Yeah. And that's a good program. So
6: absolutely.
0: I encourage folks to try to find that and watch that program as well. But you know, Russ, he spent a lot of time in Georgia. But

0: most recently, you're now in Baldwin, Mississippi.
1: Yes.
0: You're preaching there, and it's just good to have both of you men here with us today. We're talking about emotional abuse. You know, abuse comes in all different forms and shapes and sizes, and a lot of times when we think about abuse in a family, the first thing we think about is physical abuse, or maybe sexual abuse that can certainly occur. But there is another, I suppose, side of the coin that we could consider and will be considering in this program, and that's emotional abuse, because it can be just as destructive as well. I think it would be good as we get started today to simply maybe provide a working definition of what we're talking about when we discuss emotional abuse. What is emotional abuse? I'm going to go to Russ and get your thoughts on that.
1: Well, when you talk about emotional abuse or any kind of abuse at all, we understand that this is a very uncomfortable subject for a lot of people. And just because the signs are not visible physically does not mean that somebody is not hurting on the inside. You know, you remember the old saying, sticks and stones will break my bones, but names will never hurt me? That's not true. Names do hurt. Words do hurt. Yeah. They pierce. But if we had to put a definition on this, and Psychology Today had a good article on this, and it's defined as an attempt to control someone else through emotion and or words.
0: Right.
1: I would say that a big part of this is trying to put shame upon somebody else.
0: Yeah. And I think one key word there that you touched upon is the word control.
1: Mm.
0: Because emotional abuse is certainly the attempt to control. Is that right, Robert?
2: That's exactly right. And you know, you can control in a number of different ways. You can control a person through humiliation. You can control them by intimidating them, manipulating them. But it all goes back to this idea of controlling them through an emotional context.
0: Yeah. And even though, like with physical abuse, there may be physical scars that are very evident. You know, if someone sees a child that's been physically abused, or maybe a spouse who's been physically abused, emotional scars, sometimes they're a little more difficult to see, but there are some scars that you can see in the way that it affects the child or it affects the adult who is being emotionally abused. You know, as we think about emotional abuse, what are some behaviors that maybe a parent could engage in towards a child, or maybe a spouse could engage in toward their spouse that could constitute what we're discussing, emotionally abusing someone?
2: I think many times people may not even realize that they're doing it, but some of perhaps the call signs to look for would be a person who's constantly being critical, or somebody who's being harsh or belittling. You're making a person feel as if they're just, you know, 2 inches tall, something of that nature. It could be with a case that there's name calling that's involved, manipulation that's involved, some mind games, maybe withholding affection, whether it's withholding from a spouse to the other spouse or parent to the child. And those things really play into a negative aspect into a spouse or even a child's life.
0: Sure.
2: I think about it from maybe a scriptural standpoint. You know, Paul said, let us follow after the things which make for peace. And when you think about it from dealing with brethren, dealing with the church, we want to follow after things which make for peace. But if we apply that into the home, these things like criticizing and having these trust issues and being really hard, belittling and name-calling, those things aren't going to make for peace. Mm. And I think every person deep down wants to have peace in their family, but we've got to make sure that we do the things that make for that.
0: Yeah, and you know, sometimes maybe someone who's engaging in emotional abuse may think, well, my objective is to have peace in the home. You know, that's the reason that I react like I react, because I'm trying to keep everything in control. Because if I wasn't, you know, very adamant with this person, my spouse or my child, then who knows, you know, what would happen to the family. What are some stereotypes that sometimes we associate with emotional abuse?
1: Well, when you talk about stereotypes, and there's quite a few of them out there, one of the things that people tend to say, or they tend to project the fault on the victim or the one who's being abused. Mm-hmm. And then they say, why didn't you just leave?
0: Yeah.
1: You know, leaving, yeah. Well, it's not always that easy.
0: Yeah.
1: And another stereotype, and this is a common one, why it could, it only happens to certain families. It only happens in certain demographics. It would never happen in my family.
0: Yeah. Let's stop right there before we go any further and touch a little bit more upon the first one that you mentioned, where there is a blaming sometimes that takes place. And maybe the abusive spouse might say, well, you know, I wouldn't be this way if it weren't for you and what you're doing, you know, or I wouldn't have to scream at my children if my children would just listen to what I'm saying. And so it's a very subtle way to transfer our own sins upon the other person and to remove ourselves from any responsibility. Isn't that correct?
1: That's true. Right. Absolutely.
0: And then the other one that you mentioned. What was that one again?
1: It could only happen in certain families,
0: in certain
1: demographics. It could never happen to me. It could never happen in my family. Fact of the matter is, it can happen to anybody in any walk of life.
0: And it can happen status. In what's supposed to be a Christian home.
1: Sure.
0: And sometimes, you know, Christian fathers or Christian mothers, again, they may rationalize the abuse that they're reaping upon their children or their spouse because, you know, they say, well, you know, the husband's the head of the household. And if you're going to be the head of the household, you got to run a tight ship, you know. Well, you know, it's true. We need to be the head of the household, but sometimes the tactics that we might engage in order to assert ourselves as the head of the household or to assert ourselves as the authoritative one in a parent-child relationship, you know, it's not biblical. It's harmful. And that's why we're doing this program today in part because, you know, we want to talk about this and understand that, you know, we can still have disagreements with our spouse and we can still exercise discipline in our home, but we don't have to go to physical abuse to that extent. Neither do we have to go to the extreme of verbally abusing someone, emotionally abusing them. Any others? Other stereotypes.
2: And I think maybe another way to possibly look at it is, you know, we got into an argument, so we start to attach blame. Well, they're abusing me, or they were blunt with me, or we're he raised his voice, kind of thing.
0: And but so that's the other side of the coin,
2: right?
0: Yeah, where maybe someone wants to be the victim of abuse because they feel by being the victim, then I can escape the consequences of, you know, my behavior. And so, you know, that's a very legitimate point as well that we need to think about. Well, let's look at another question here. Why do emotional abusers, why do you think they engage in these type of behaviors?
2: I think one reason may be is because their parents did it. And so they saw this, they saw mom do it, they saw dad do it, and so immediately we think about that old adage, the apple doesn't fall far from the tree, or like father, like son, like mother, like daughter. And, you know, you go back and you think back in the scriptures, think about the kings. How many of them did evil in the sight of the Lord? For example, in 2 Kings 21, you got a man there named Ammon. And you think about his daddy was Manasseh.
0: Right.
2: And you see one right after the other. Of course, now Ammon's son, he decided he was going to put a stop to it and wasn't going to follow in the same direction. But I think a lot of times when there is abuse that goes on, well, this is something that I always saw. And a lot of times when you're counseling with people, well, why do you suppose you do this? Well, I saw my dad do it, or I saw my mom do it.
0: It's normal, you know, because that's the environment that we grew up in. And so this cycle of abuse, and that's what it is, a cycle from generation to generation, continues if we're not willing to break the cycle and do things differently for the benefit of our family and for the benefit of our children who are watching us as well. Well, our time is just really getting away from us today, but what we want to do before we continue our discussion is take just a short break, and we're going to watch a short segment. It's one that is going to be done by Gary Hampton. Gary's going to be talking to us today about Joshua's advice for parents. So let's watch that, and then we'll be back to finish up.
3: Hello, and welcome to A Word for the Family. You know, some of the best advice that I have ever gotten came from older people, people who had experience. Occasionally, in fact, I joke with folks and say, well, you don't want to do that, and I'll tell you why, because I've been hit by that bus. And oftentimes that's literally the way we learn, is by mistakes, problems that we faced. It's always good to listen to older people because of their life experience. One example of that for the family, and particularly for parents, is found in the words of Joshua as he's closing out his ministry among the people. In Joshua chapter 24, he gives them basically a choice. Choose you this day whom you will serve, whether the gods which your father served that were on the other side of the flood, or the gods of the Amorites in whose land you dwell. But as for me and my house, we will serve the Lord. It's the last part that I want to focus on. The first is fairly obvious. You can choose to go any direction that you want to, but the choice that you make is very important, and for that reason, Joshua makes the statement that he does. Notice that he begins with the words, as for me. You know, you really can't lead people from behind. And yet, sometimes it almost seems like that's what we parents try to do, is lead from behind. Joshua was not that kind of a man. He was a man that got in front of the people and made a choice. In particular, in this case, he got in front of his family and he made a choice. As for me, and we could just say it, I will serve the Lord, because that's really what he is stressing there. He had seen what the Lord was able to do. He'd seen all those 10 plagues that God used to bring the children of Israel out of the land of Egypt through the wilderness, and now not only into the promised land, but literally helping them to defeat many nations, at least seven, that were greater than they were. So he said, as for me, I'll serve the Lord. But then he said, and my house. And I think herein lies a very valuable lesson for all of us parents. And that is, we choose for our families because we know the alternatives. We have seen what's going on around us. We know where certain choices will lead. You don't allow your children to go and associate with certain types of people because you know that they will be tempted and perhaps fall prey to that temptation. So you make a choice knowing what's ahead. You can be simple with that. Talk about things in the physical realm and say, I used to choose when my children were at home for them to go take a bath. I knew when they needed one. I could smell them. I could see the dirt and so forth. Well, it works much the same way in spiritual matters. So Joshua said, as for me, and then at my house. He made a choice knowing the alternatives. And then finally he said, we will serve the Lord. He had seen the rewards for serving the Lord. We've already talked about the great deliverance that the Lord had given them, but think about the rewards. Joshua and Caleb stood firm when the 10 other spies were wishy-washy, had weak knees, and encouraged the people to give up. Not Joshua and Caleb. They stood firm. They stood for the Lord, and because of that, they survived the 40 years in the wilderness when all the rest of their generation died. And they got to enter in. Both of them received the promises that God had given them. For that reason, he chose to serve the Lord. So parents, I want to urge all of us to do like Joshua did. First of all, make a choice to get in front and serve the Lord. Secondly, choose for your house because you know the alternatives. And third, be sure to choose the Lord because he rewards those who follow him. This has been a word for the family.
0: Well, we hope that you take heed of Joshua's advice to parents, as Gary Hampton has just presented. We're back for our discussion, and we're going to finish up this programming on the dangers of emotional abuse in the house. Is emotional abuse really any less serious than physical abuse? And what's your thoughts about that? I'm going to go to Russ to start with.
1: Well, abuse is abuse no matter what form it takes. And yes, it is serious because of, and a lot of people think about the short-term effects of abuse. Mm-hmm. Think about the long-term effects. Mm-hmm. The signs of physical abuse are more evident than the emotional abuse. The emotional abuse hits the heart.
0: Yeah.
1: Whereas, you know, it's tough to hide scars on the face and on the body and everything like that. But because of this, in our minds, we think, a lot of people may tend to think that emotional abuse is no big deal. You know?
0: Mm-hmm.
1: That emotional abuse may be hard to recognize because it can be subtle. And because abusers often blame their victims. They often blame their victims, although the problem is that the victim can turn it back on the abuser in an easy fashion. And a lot of people will tend to believe what the abuser says more than the victim. It is a serious, serious problem.
0: Yeah, it is. And if you look at statistics, I mean, emotional abuse is just as rampant as physical abuse, maybe even more so, because it's so much easier to engage in emotional abuse than physical abuse, and because, I suppose, of the stigmas that are associated with physical abuse that are not necessarily as prominent when you're talking about emotionally abusing someone. Now, you know, Robert, a lot of times when we're thinking about abuse, physical abuse or emotional abuse, we think about the confines of the nuclear family, the home, like, you know, between spouses or maybe parents and children. But is it not something that's even broader than that as far as within the family? Can we engage in, and I would ask you, what are some examples of that?
2: Well, what are some examples of that? I think about even, you know, sometimes siblings, when they're taking care of parents that are elderly and they're going to make decisions, sometimes you see it in those families where you may have three or four brothers and sisters, but there's one person that they're always looking to for almost their approval.
0: Yeah.
2: But that person has been the controlling figure through the years, and it could be that they're controlling them by manipulating them. It could be through intimidation that this is going on, but you always kind of see them almost cowering in fear, so to speak, and I've seen that numerous times, especially when taking care of aged family members, that you have it going on even in the extended family years and years later. But this happened at some point, and many times it happened years and years in the past, and they still can't get past the mental scars of that.
0: Yeah, and so it's something that can be engaged in outside of the nuclear family. You know, grandparents, we can emotionally abuse grandparents. You know, here's a parent who gets upset with their mother or father, and so they say, you know, you're not going to see the kids anymore. And, you know, that has an effect upon the grandparent. It also has an effect upon the children. And so that could potentially be an area of emotional abuse depending on the circumstances.
2: Yep.
0: Yeah, as a means of control, to exercise control over that situation. Are there some dangers that are involved if we ignore emotional abuse within the family and say, oh, you know, that's just the way that daddy is, or that's just the way that mama talks to daddy? I mean, what are the consequences of ignoring it?
1: If these things are left unchecked for a long period of time, you can have anxiety disorders come into play.
0: Mm-hmm.
1: with the victim. You can have emotional scars over a long period of time. Depression could set
0: in. Yeah,
1: and that's a big one right there.
0: Yeah, and we hadn't even touched on that. That. You're right.
1: Substance abuse disorders may come up. And also,
0: yeah, if people can turn to drinking or drugs to escape, you know, their a bad home life. Yeah.
1: We talk often about, in other ways, about post-traumatic stress disorder. And there is no definite ending for post-traumatic stress disorder, PTSD. It's different for different people. It could go on for a few years. It could go on for a lifetime. And it's serious stuff.
2: Now, you mentioned something about addressing it. Should we address it, or should we leave it unchecked, and things along that line, and the effects that it that Russ talks about, that it continues to be linked to, and things like that. I'm reminded from it from a scriptural standpoint. You know, when you look in the book of Acts, every time that the church had a problem, that when they addressed it, what happened? The church grew. The church was strengthened. And so maybe if you take that and you start maybe addressing those problems when they come up, it could have a positive effect that the family could actually grow and benefit from it instead of suppressing it and having that continue to go on.
0: And one of the consequences can be that other types of abuse, it can escalate. What starts as maybe emotional abuse, where maybe, say, a husband is emotionally abusing his wife to, to keep her in check, to have his thumb on her, make sure she, dots every I and crosses every T. But if that continues on, it can even lead into other types of abuse, like physical abuse.
1: Absolutely.
2: You know? And you see it perhaps go to physical abuse, drug abuse, alcohol abuse. Many of these things go hand in hand, and especially when you think of the drug and alcohol abuse, they're looking for some type of medicine. They're looking for an outlet because of the treatment that they've had. Sometimes, you even have, if a spouse continues to treat their spouse in a particular way, abusing them, it could lead them into the arms of somebody else. You think about it in regards to children. You abuse your children in numerous different kinds of ways. Well, they could start having emotional attachments in other ways, and that's where society has started to say, well, that's where we get these daddy issues from, and things along that line.
0: Yeah, and this subject we're talking about is just a very comprehensive subject. There's a lot involved, and I mean, we're just really getting started. What I'd like to do, gentlemen, is to invite you back on our next program. I'd like to continue our discussion and maybe look at the other aspect of this, and that is not so much the abuse, but the therapeutic side. How do we heal from that abuse? I would love to have you back for that program.
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0: Well, our time is gone for this program, where we've been looking at the dangers of emotional abuse. You know, abuse is something that never, ever should take place in the confines of a home. And when it does occur, then there are consequences that are going to be experienced. Because this subject matter is very vast, and we've only touched the hem of the garment regarding this particular subject, I want to invite you to join with us next program, because we're going to be picking up where we left off today and continuing this important discussion. Until next time, I'm Barry Gilreath Jr., your host, wishing you and your family a wonderful

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2: What a fellowship, what a

John Shannon. I'm an evangelist in the Church of Christ. I preach for the Church of Christ that meets at 2400 James Road in Memphis, Tennessee. Thank you again for watching this television program, Straight from the Sheets. We thank the GBN Broadcast Network for doing a fine job in filming these lessons. Thank you, as always, for watching. And we are thankful to God, are grateful to God for his providence, who have permitted us to come to this place for the purpose of studying his precepts and his promises. Thank you, as always, and we got another good lesson for you today, and we hope that you will get your Bibles out and get prepared to study along with us. Shall we begin? Well, today's lesson is taken from 1 Timothy chapter 4, 1 through 11. Let us read the text together. Is that all right? 1 Timothy chapter 4, 1 through 11. That's what we have there. Let's look at the text. Now the Spirit speaketh expressly that in the latter time some shall depart from the faith, giving heed to seducing spirits and doctrine of devils, speaking lies in hypocrisy, having their conscience seared with a hot iron, forbidding to marry, and commanding to abstain from meats which God hath created to be received with thanksgiving of them which believe and know the truth. For every creature of God is good, and nothing to be refused if it be received with thanksgiving. For it is sanctified by the word of God and prayer. If thou put the brethren in remembrance of these things, thou shalt be a good minister of Jesus Christ, nourished up in the words of faith and of good doctrine, whereunto thou hast attained. But refuse a profane and old wise fables, and exercise themselves rather unto godliness. For bodily exercise profit a little, but godliness profit unto all things, having the promise of life that now is and that which is to come. This is a faithful saying and word of all acceptation. For therefore we both suffer reproach, for we both labor and suffer reproach, because we trust in living God, who is the Savior of all men, especially those that believe. These things command and teach. So for a little while, we want to talk about departure from the faith. Jude 1:3, beloved, when I gave all diligence to write unto you of the common salvation, it was needful for me to write unto you and exhort you that ye should earnestly contend for the faith which was once delivered to the saints. What is the one faith? The one faith is the gospel. It is the gospel. It is the gospel. Luke 8:11, Jesus said the seed is the word of God. We just quoted Jude 3. Peter said in 1 Peter 1:3, God has given unto us all things pertaining to life and godliness. Paul said in 2 Timothy 3:15, we got to study to show ourselves approved unto God, work of need not be ashamed, rightly dividing the word of truth. Paul said this also, that all scripture is given by inspiration of God. God breathed. Got it? Now, let's go a little further here now in our study. There are 66 books in the Bible, 39 books in the Old Testament, 27 books in the New Testament. All the scriptures come from God, but everything in the 66th book does not pertain to us for as doing them. Got it? We got to rightly divide the word of truth. Got it? We believe all scripture is given by inspiration of God,
But all the scripture is not for us to obey today. Got it? We are under the New Testament age. Paul said in 2 Corinthians 3:6, who also hath made us able ministers, he's talking to the apostles, of the New Testament, not of the letter, but of the Spirit. For the letter killeth, but the Spirit give life. That's all right? So we have to rightly divide the word of truth. Got it? Pretty good. Now we want to get that out of the way from the beginning. 39 books in the Old Testament, 5:12, 5:5:12. They are five books of the law of Moses, the Pentateuch, first five books. Then you have 12 books of Hebrew history. Then you have poetic books. You have five, and you have five major prophets, and you have 12 minor prophets. Got it? That's the Old Testament. And New Testament, we have 4:1, 14:7, 1. You got it? Have the four books, Life of Christ. They have the book of Acts, which is a history book of the New Testament church, and a background book. Then we have 21 epistles that tell us what to do to stay saved, on how to live the Christian life. One book of Acts shows us what to do to be saved. 21 epistles teaches us how to live the Christian life. And the book of Revelation is a hymn book because it is all about Christ. Good. You be faithful, you're going to win. Well, let's go down and look at our lesson for the day, our text. First, we have point number one, we have the coming departure. Paul predicted that there was going to be a departure. Then Paul talks about the cause of departure. You got it? That's verse 1. Then verse 1 through 5. 1C through 5, now we have the curing for departure. There's a cure. 6 through 11, is that all right? Let's run down this text. We see the surety of it. What do you mean the surety? The surety of departure. Now the Spirit speaking expressly, plainly, that in the latter time some shall depart from the faith. Look at this. There's a surety of it, and there's a season for it. It's going to happen, and in the latter times, some shall depart from the faith. You know, it's just amazing how the Bible is so put together. Let me do a little excursion. Under the law of Moses, the law of Moses never made a Pharisee. It never made a Sadducee or a Herodian. It was just Jews under the law of Moses. You got it? But after a while, they departed from their faith and mixed that with the doctrine of commands of men, the law of Moses, and they came up with different sects. And when Jesus Christ came on the scene, he had to deal with all of these Jews who had left the Bible that they had, 39 books, and had put the doctrine and commandment with that. They had departed from the faith that they had. Are you listening? The word that they had. Now, Paul said it's going to happen. In the latter time, some shall depart from the faith. Now, this faith was once delivered to the saints. There will not be another message from heaven at all. The gospel is God's last message to man. All right? Cause of departure. Watch it. Deceiving spirit. Giving heed to the deducing spirit. All right? Doctrine of Savior and doctrines of demons or devils. You got that? You got deceiving spirits and you got doctrine of Satan. Every denomination, they got their own doctrines. Are you listening to me? Please listen to me now. I'm trying to deal with the text first. Now, let me just do this before I forget it. I don't know anything about Church of Christ doctrine. I don't read in the faith about the Church of Christ doctrine. What I read is the doctrine of Christ or the apostles' doctrine, Acts 2:42, 2 John 9.
Now, the Church of Christ doesn't have a doctrine. If you do, you don't have a right to come up with a doctrine. Church teaching. No, the Bible, listen, the Bible teaches, the church practices. Is that good? I got to work on this because we got a lot of tradition floating around in the churches of Christ that's not the doctrine of Christ. It's not what the church teaches. The Bible teaches we practice. And we preach the faith which was once delivered to the saints. I want to get that out of the way. Well, look at this here. Description of these, of the speakers. Watch this. Betray their own speech, speaking lies and hypocrisies. Beguiled by their own spirit, having their conscience seared with a hot iron. Are you listening? Please listen. Barricade by their own stain. Watch this here. Forbidding to enter marriage. Forbidding to marry. Where did that come from? Now, we're going to switch over to the Catholics here. I hope you don't think I'm just picking on the Catholics. I'm picking on anybody that their doctrine is wrong. Now, the Bible tells us in 1 Timothy. Now, I'd like to put a turn here. Try to do it as well as I can. 1 Timothy chapter 1 and verse number 3, this is a faithful saying. This is a true saying. If a man desire to offer to a bishop, he desires a good work. A bishop then must be blameless, the husband of one wife. A bishop, pastor, elder, saying man, in every local congregation you had, two or more, right? But the point I'm trying to get you to see is the bishop should be the husband of one wife. Well, that woman can't be a bishop. Well, in the Catholic Church, the diocesan bishop, watch, they're not even married. They may have children, but they're not married. Well, where did that come from? The Bible plainly says that a bishop should be the head of one wife. Now, you Catholics that's following that foolishness, watch it. That's wrong. And I can't tell you you're wrong without a standard. And the Bible is the standard of authority in religion, not the church. Now, your church says that a bishop can't marry. Where you come up with that? And you think that I'm going to believe that doctrine? Forbidden to marry. Watch it. Forbidding to eat meats and commanded to abstain from meats, watch it, which God has created to be received with thanksgiving of them that which believe and know the truth. I dare you, Seventh-day Adventists. I got your book here. Here it is. Seventh-day Adventists believe. One of the things they believe in the Sabbath day, and we are to observe the Sabbath day to keep it holy. Number one, the Sabbath day was not given to the Gentiles. It was given to the Jews. And you're not Jews. No. No, wait a minute. Sabbath day, watch it. The Sabbath day wasn't for Gentiles. It's for Jews. I don't have time to go into detail. But you Seventh-day Adventists also says that it's wrong to eat pork. That's what you say. You go to Book of Leviticus, chapter 11, and following, say, you can't eat pork or catfish or Campbell. Yeah. But this text says, watch it. You're going to command to abstain from certain meats. You don't have the right to do that. Who are you? The faith is the standard. And the Bible says this. Look here. Watch this next point here, 4 and 5. The discovery of the Savior's truth. For every creature of God is good and nothing to be refused. Well, you Seventh-day Adventists and you Muslims and you Jews who say that you can't eat pork. Who told you that?
You're following the system that's been nailed to the cross, Colossians 2:14 and following. Are you listening? You're trying to follow that old Jewish system, the law of Moses, and you Arabs and you Islamic. I'm working on you. You don't have to eat pork, but you can't say that it's wrong today. Because when Christ died on the cross, watch it, he nailed that system, watch it, to his cross. And Paul said, let no man therefore judge you in meats or drinks or the Sabbath days. You see that in the book of Colossians. Now, how dare you tell me I can't eat catfish or pork? I can eat chitlins, pork chops, pig feet, pig ears, ham, love country ham, but under the law of Moses, God put the stop sign at the barbecue place of pork, but it's been lifted now. I'm trying to help somebody out, and some of you fellows that's in prison, you may be watching this, and I know you got the Muslims in there tell you can't eat pork. Where did they get that from? Go to the gospel and see if you can find in the faith. See, some people depart from the faith. You got it? Now watch this here. It says, for every creature of God is good. Now if God says good, who are you to say it's not good? And nothing to be refused if it receive with thanksgiving. Watch it. For it is sanctified by the word of God and prayer. Oh boy. Oh, that's good. How am I doing? Am I doing all right? Are you listening? Watch it. We see the cause. See the cause? And look at the cure for departure. Keep your attention on the scripture. Brethren, can't get away from the scripture. Now notice what it said. Look here. Not your attention on the saints, but on the scripture. Brethren, the scripture is the standard, not the saints in the church. Saints should follow the scripture. If you want to be right, go to the scripture. All right? Educate. Look at this. Educate if thou put the brethren in memory of these things. You got to educate them. Evangelist, watch the evangelist. Watch it. Thou shalt be a good minister of Jesus Christ. Any evangelist that won't preach the counsel of God, you're not fit to preach. You don't let the church, elders, deacons, members, people with money, with no money, folks in the world, stop you from preaching the faith. What's wrong with you? You got to preach the truth. And you shouldn't let anybody hinder you or try to... Wait a minute, you can't cow with John Shannon. Can't cow with me. I'm going to preach the truth. The Catholic fooled me once, and I've got some brethren in the Churches of Christ don't want me preaching the whole counsel of God. Well, what are you going to do to me? Hang me? No, you're not. Better back off of John Shannon. John Shannon going to preach the truth. Well, we're going to stop paying you. I was dealing with money, and the Lord was giving me money before I knew anything about the Church of Christ. Are you listening to me? I don't depend on my brethren to pay me. Who do you depend on? I depend on the Lord. Are you listening? I need to put that out there. Because you can't bribe a cow with me from preaching. Not going to do that. Don't even try it. John Shannon is 69 years old this year. I don't know how much more time I got. I know how long I've lived, but you're not going to get in my way as an evangelist. I need to make that unmistakably clear. Are you bragging, Brother Shannon? No, that's facts. I'll smile at you. That's a little excursion. Let me get back to the main course here. Amen. Expand, nourished up in the word of faith and of good doctrine. Where is good doctrine found? In the faith. If it's not in the faith, it's not good doctrine. Pretty good? Watch this here. Examples, whereunto thou hast attained. Exclude, but refuse,
profane and old wives' fables. Engage and exercise thyself rather unto godliness, right? Existing. For look at it here. For godly exercise, proper a little. But godliness is proper unto all things. Watch it. Watch this earthly life. The earthly life, having the promise of life that now is. That's physical. See that? That's physical life. Now is. And then we talk about eternal life and that which is to come. There's two lives there. There's a life that now is and that which is to come. Oh, boy, my time is getting away from me. Oh, boy. Well, pretty good. Keep your attention on the scripture. Keep your aim on the Savior. Let me stop here a moment. Are you converted to the Savior and the scripture? Are you converted to the saints and the structure? I'm converted to the Lord Jesus Christ and his doctrine. I'm not converted to members of the Church of Christ. I'm not converted to elders or preachers or deacons or members, men or women. I'm not converted to my mama. I'm not converted to my wife. I'm converted to the Lord Jesus Christ, who is my Savior. And his scripture guides me. And God is going to take care of me. I'm not going to let anybody get in my way of doing, fulfilling my destiny. God has given me a work to do and I got to do it. I want y'all to pray for me. Pray for me that I don't get the big head and get beside myself and go off the deep end. Help, I ask God to help keep me humble. Help keep me healthy and humble so I can preach his holy precepts. You see that? Now come on, smile a minute. That's good, isn't it? Now I've got some more stuff over here. Listen here. Some doctrines and commandments. Here, we got the Masons. Where did that come from? Who ever heard of that in scripture? All right. Manual of the United Pentecostal Church International. Where did that come from? Jehovah's Witness, New World Translation. Where did that come from? Official manual of the Church of God in Christ. You don't need all that stuff here. That's what rules and govern in. There's some truth in here. But it says that Bishop Mason is the founder of the Church of God in Christ. Well, that's right. That is right. But he's not the founder of the Church of Christ. No, no. This is not stuff. All this stuff not in the Bible. And whoever heard of a senior bishop of the Church of God in Christ? Whoever heard of that? Over all, where? Whoever heard of the Book of Mormons? That's not of the one faith. Joseph Smith and his bunch and Brigham Young. Catechism, Lutheran catechism. Where did that come from? No wonder there's so much confusion going on. Here we got, this used to be the Colored Methodist Episcopal Church. In 1954, they changed the name from Colored Methodist Episcopal Church to the Christian Methodist Episcopal Church. You should have let it stay the color, because it's still wrong. It's still wrong. That kind of stuff is not in the Bible. This is for the blacks. And the blacks are divided in the Methodist and the Christian Methodist and the AME Methodist. Still wrong. Here's something right here that you need to see. Message to the black man in America by Elijah Muhammad. It's some truth in here. But there's some false stuff in here. Because in this very book here, it says that white people came from dogs. I deny that. If they came from a dog, I came from a dog. All humans came from one blood of Adam. This is false doctrine. This teach a lot of truth, but it teach them hatred. All right, I got to be nice.
This is a Methodist book for the whites. Oh boy, my time going on. Now we have a standard manual for Baptist Church. Where all that stuff come from? Now, if the Bible gave us one thing and we got all this done, no wonder the atheists make a mockery at us. Let me go a little further here. Keep your eye on the Savior. This is a faithful saying and word of all acceptation. For therefore we both labor and suffer reproach, because we trust in the living God, who is the Savior of all men, especially those that believe. Then it said, keep your audience in school. These things command and teach. Oh boy. Listen to this. Not in the Bible. Look at it. Roman Catholic, not in the Bible. Lutherans, not in the Bible. Episcopalians, not in the Bible. Presbyterian, Baptist, Methodist, Mormon, Adventist, Jehovah's Witness, Pentecost. None of that stuff is in the Bible. Lord has one church. The Bible says, Ephesians 4, that one body, one spirit, one hope, one Lord, one faith, one baptism, one God. Are you listening? What in the world does a person have to be saved? Number one, you got to believe the gospel. You got to believe about the death of Christ, the burial of Christ, and the resurrection of Jesus from the dead. You got to believe that. You got to repent of your sins. What do you mean? You got to get out of this stuff. All this stuff. You got to drop that stuff. Repent of your sins. You got to repent. You got to come out of it. Go on down there and tell the priest or your pastor. Tell him, I'm not coming anymore. I heard John Shannon preaching on television. You don't have none of that. You don't have to go no morning bench to be saved. Repent of your sins. Confess Christ. Be baptized in water. The Lord adds you to the church. You have to join these, but the Lord adds you to them when you obey the gospel. Faith, repentance, confession, baptism into Christ for the remission of sin. Now, preachers, elders in the Church of Christ, Bible school teachers, teach them, watch it. Keep your church educated, watch it, so you don't have to worry about this departure. The reason we have churches of Christ departing from truth, because the preachers are not preaching the truth. You got to preach it. Oh, I need to smile. Yeah, that time is going out. May God bless you. I hope you enjoyed this lesson. Study it further. God bless you, Richard. Thank you as always.

They fought through the garrison, retrieved some water, and returned it to David at tremendous risk to their own lives. David the king was flabbergasted by their sacrifice. In his mind, it was the blood of his soldiers, and he was not worthy to drink that water, saying, "Far be it from me, O Lord, that I should do this. Shall I drink the blood of the men who went to at risk of their own lives?" And he poured the water out on the ground. Sounds wasteful, but it was the greatest sacrifice David could offer God. What is your greatest sacrifice for God?

Hello, welcome to Expositions. I'm Kevin Rhodes. Peace. For many, it was a slogan, and then it became cool slang. For others, it is a dim hope in the midst of a long war. There is perhaps, to some, just a subtle difference of rhetoric, but there is also a vast chasm in substance. It represents the difference between the peace that follows victory and the type of peace that masks the shame of defeat. Some people today settle for peace with shame. But you might be surprised to find that I'm not talking about the war in Vietnam decades ago, nor am I talking about the war on terror and the political divide it has created. No, not at all. I'm talking about having peace spiritually. But the similarities are striking. Some are willing to sacrifice every bit of spiritual substance to claim they have achieved spiritual peace. But true peace cannot be achieved by surrendering to the enemy. It never has, and it never will. During the time of the judges, the Israelites knew all about the problems of war. They understood the toll that a constant beating from an enemy can take out on a person. And during one such period, in response to their cries, the Lord came to offer peace to a man named Gideon. And with that in mind, let's read about this situation in Judges chapter 6, verses 1 through 24. Then the children of Israel did evil in the sight of the Lord. So the Lord delivered them into the hand of Midian for 7 years. And the hand of Midian prevailed against Israel because of the Midianites. The children of Israel made for themselves the dens, the caves, and the strongholds which are in the mountains. So it was, whenever Israel had sown, Midianites would come up, also Amalekites, and the people of the east would come up against them. Then they would encamp against them and destroy the produce of the earth as far as Gaza, and leave no sustenance for Israel, neither sheep nor ox nor donkey. For they would come up with their livestock and their tents, coming in as numerous as locusts. Both they and their camels were without number, and they would enter the land to destroy it. So Israel was greatly impoverished because of the Midianites, and the children of Israel cried out to the Lord. And it came to pass, when the children of Israel cried out to the Lord because of the Midianites, that the Lord sent a prophet to the children of Israel, who said to them, "Thus says the Lord God of Israel, I brought you up from Egypt and brought you out of the house of bondage, and I delivered you out of the hand of the Egyptians and out of the hand of all who oppressed you, and drove them out before you and gave you their land. Also I said to you, I am the Lord your God. Do not fear the gods of the Amorites in whose land you dwell, but you have not obeyed my voice." Now the angel of the Lord came and sat under the terebinth tree, which was in Ophrah, which belonged to Joash the Abizrite, and while his son Gideon threshed wheat in the winepress in order to hide it from the Midianites. And the angel of the Lord appeared to him and said to him, "The Lord is with you, you mighty man of valor." Gideon said to him, "O my Lord, if the Lord is with us, why then has all this happened to us? And where are all his miracles which our fathers told us about, saying, 'Did not the Lord bring us up from Egypt?' But now the Lord has forsaken us and delivered us into the hands of the Midianites." Then the Lord turned to him and said, "Go in this might of yours, and you shall save Israel from the hand of the Midianites. Have I not sent you?" So he said to him, "O my Lord, how can I save Israel?"

0: Israel. Indeed, my clan is the weakest in Manasseh, and I am the least in my father's house. And the Lord said to him, surely I will be with you, and you shall defeat the Midianites as one man. Then he said to him, if now I have found favor in your sight, then show me a sign that it is you who talk with me. Do not depart from here, I pray, until I come to you and bring out my offering and set it before you. And he said, I will wait until you come back. So Gideon went in and prepared a young goat and unleavened bread from an ephah of flour. The meat he put in a basket, and he put the broth in a pot. And he brought them out to him under the terebinth tree and presented them. The angel of God said to him, take the meat and the unleavened bread and lay them on this rock and pour out the broth. And he did so. Then the angel of the Lord put out the end of the staff that was in his hand and touched the meat and the unleavened bread. And fire rose out of the rock and consumed the meat and the unleavened bread. And the angel of the Lord departed out of his sight. Now Gideon perceived that he was the angel of the Lord. So Gideon said, alas, O Lord God, for I have seen the angel of the Lord face to face. Then the Lord said to him, peace be with you. Do not fear, you shall not die. So Gideon built an altar there to the Lord and called it, the Lord is peace. To this day it is still an Ophrah of the Abiezrites. This account, while not as well known as the later account we have of Gideon, is important in establishing the nature of his relationship, his previous situation, and also our understanding of his character as a whole. When we see, though, throughout the whole, we might miss it until we get to the end to see that, in actuality, this is all about peace. It starts with how we see the problems the Midianites created, and it ends with God coming on the scene through the angel of the Lord and offering peace. In between, though, there's some important points for us to consider. And we begin by returning to the beginning of the chapter and looking at verses 1 through 6. For us to be reminded of this, that ought to be pretty intuitive. We need peace in our lives. Notice the problem. Then the children of Israel did evil in the sight of the Lord, so the Lord delivered them into the hand of Midian for 7 years. And the hand of Midian prevailed against Israel, because the Midianites, the children of Israel, made for themselves the dens, the caves, and the strongholds which are in the mountains. So it was, whenever Israel had sown, Midianites would come up, also Amalekites, and the people of the east would come up against them. Then they would encamp against them and destroy the produce of the earth as far as Gaza, and leave no sustenance for Israel, neither sheep, nor ox, nor donkey. For they would come up with their livestock and their tents, coming in as numerous as locusts, though they and their camels were without number, and they would enter the land to destroy it. So Israel was greatly impoverished because of the Midianites, and the children of Israel cried out to the Lord. They were missing out on so much, and they knew it. Their lives were a shambles. They were hiding in their own country. They lacked everything they really needed. And yet, we find they really needed peace. When you look in Romans chapter 1 and verse 7, there the Apostle Paul writes, to all who are in Rome, beloved of God, called to be saints, grace to you and peace from God our Father and the Lord Jesus Christ. This is similar to what Paul says on multiple occasions. Later on in Romans chapter 3, verse 17, though, he adds this, and the way of peace they have not known. In talking about these people, as he is looking back at the problems people have through their sin created for themselves, they fail to appreciate and really enjoy peace. We need deliverance from the evil we ourselves have introduced into our lives. That's the first thing they needed to realize. They had done the evil, and God just provided the consequence that comes with it. In Romans chapter 6, verses 16 through 18, it says, know ye not that to whom you yield yourselves servants to obey, his servants ye are to whom you obey, whether of sin and of death, of obedience unto righteousness. But God be thanked that you were the servants of sin, but have obeyed from the heart that form of doctrine, which was delivered you. Being then made free from sin, you became the servants of righteousness. You see, the Israelites had a choice. They could serve God and everything would be fine, or they could not serve God. In essence, then, they were serving Satan, and then they would get all the consequences that came from that. We get ourselves into these situations, and we need to realize our need that comes from it and why. We need, though, a haven, a place where we can go to escape from the troubles and trials of life. And that's what they needed. They were looking for a place to get away from everything, and they ended up in the dens and the caves trying to find a place where they could simply be, at least for some moments, at peace. That is what God has provided for us in the church. In 1 Peter 5, verse 14, there Peter writes, "Greet one another with a kiss of love. Peace to you all who are in Christ Jesus. Amen." Notice the nature of the haven for us is our relationship with Christ Jesus. Being in Christ, all who are Christians, because we've been baptized into Christ, as we see in Galatians chapter 3 and verse 27, matters, because that's where we are relieved of the strain, the stress, and the constant annoyance that comes from having sin ever present in our lives. We also need relief. Relief from the oppression of destructive people. Here you look at what these people were doing, coming in and just destroying their crops totally maliciously to take away their ability to sustain themselves and make them subservient in every way. Not even stealing it in this instance, but simply making it where they could not eat and provide, and therefore weaken them as a people. It reminds us of 2 Peter chapter 2, verse 7, which it says, "And delivered," speaking of God, "righteous Lot, who was oppressed by the filthy conduct of the wicked." Oh, he was surrounded by horrible people there in Sodom, but he placed himself there. But to have to endure the pressures that come from living in a land where sin is on the rise and it surrounds you, and indeed you are mocked for not participating yourself, that would be a horrible situation that some Christians find themselves in from time to time. We know that we are of God, and the whole world lies under the sway of the wicked one, John reminds us in 1 John 5:19. He wanted to make sure that his readers understood not to look for solace and peace in the world, not to look out and expect any kind of good situation where a truce would turn out well, but rather the world was against them, causing them problems, and that they needed to recognize that they needed to turn to God. We need help just to live day to day, just as they did. Israel was greatly impoverished because of the Midianites, and the children of Israel cried out to the Lord. We need help to get by too. In Philippians chapter 4, verse 11, there the Apostle Paul says, "In whatsoever state I am, therewith I have learned to be content." We wonder how he could do such a thing. He was in prison at the time. And in verse 13, he said, "I can do all things through Christ who strengthens me." Jesus provides the means through his word, through our understanding of what he endured, and therefore through our faith, all the things that we need if we will but continue onward in faith to do them. So many people are searching for something that will bring a sense of peace and comfort to their lives. This is a basic need that reaches to the heart of our existence. But we have to understand first that we cannot achieve this on our own or our own way. Peace begins with God, and it is impossible without him. Second of all, though, we need to look at what created the problem. We have it. It's our fault, but it's sin that destroys peace. In verses 7 through 10, it reads, "And it came to pass, when the children of Israel cried out to the Lord because of the Midianites, that the Lord sent a prophet to the children of Israel, who said to them, 'Thus says the Lord God of Israel, I brought you up from Egypt and brought you out of the house of bondage, and I delivered you out of the hand of the Egyptians and out of the hand of all who oppressed you, and drove them out before you and gave you their land. Also I said to you, I am the Lord your God. Do not fear the gods of the Amorites in whose land you dwell, but you have not obeyed my voice.'" God takes them back to explain that you're the reason this problem exists, because you let sin enter in. In Romans chapter 3 and verse 23, it says that all men have sinned and come short of the glory of God. And we need to recognize when that is true for us as a general people, and it's true for us as individuals, that we suffer for things that we ourselves have done, that we suffer because of what other people are doing, and that that sin destroys peace in our lives. It causes us issues. The problem we have in life, all of them really, are often consequences of our own sin, designed to get us, though, to turn back to the Lord. That is, the Lord built in certain kind of consequences. That's the nature of not doing things his way. that it's going to come at a price. In verse 7, they went and they cried out to the Lord because of the Midianites, and yet they had put themselves in that situation, if we go back to verse 1, because they did evil in the sight of the Lord. In James chapter 1, verses 13 through 15, we're reminded of this principle when it says, "Let no man say when he is tempted, I am tempted of God, for God is not tempted of evil, neither tempteth he any man, but each man is drawn away of his own lust and enticed." And then he continues to explain that. But if you let lust, it says, leads to sin, and sin, when it's finished, brings forth death. Do not err, my blood brethren. Verse 16. The sin that we allow entrance into our lives is not then God's fault. He called us to better things, and that's partly what he reminds them of in verses 8 and 9. I delivered you from all these things. It's definitely then not what God wants. God provides forgiveness of sin. Why would he want us to deal and have the problems of sin? He wants to provide the solution. For from within, out of the heart of men, proceed evil thoughts, adulteries, fornications, murders, thefts, covetousness, wickedness, deceit, lewdness, an evil eye, blasphemy, pride, foolishness. We let these things in on our own. They're not something that God puts in us. But rather, we take it in from our environment and we fail to apply God's word to those situations. When we do, though, there are consequences from our decisions to let that become part of our lives and part of us. Our disobedience, then, destroys our peace in life. He said, "You have not obeyed my voice." When you look at Isaiah 59 and verse 2, it does explain this somewhat. When it says, "But your iniquities have separated you from your God, and your sins have hidden his face from you so that he will not hear you." God can hear fine. It wasn't the problem somewhere on God's part why they were suffering. It was the problem of sin that we led inside. As long as we're going to turn to sin, then we're going to essentially have to accept the consequences that go with it. You think about the number of people that want to in some way blame God when they're having problems, when they're carrying diseases that they came from immoral behavior, or that they end up with some problem because they chose to go outside of what God wanted for them. There are a number of things that we can prevent in our lives simply by doing things the way God says. Now, that won't take care of everything, because other people make choices too, and sometimes those choices will indeed affect us. There are consequences to sin that extend beyond just the individual. But whatever turmoil you may have in life, whatever problems are eating you up inside, please know this. You must recognize the sin at the root of these problems to ever enjoy peace. That includes if you're having problems in your marriage. It is true if you're having trouble with your children. It's true if you're having a problem at work. So let's look back at what we can do and look at it through God's eyes to see the sin and address it accordingly. Thirdly, valor is what fights for peace. If you truly want to take hold and do something about it, be, if you will, a mighty man of valor. We read verses 11 through 14. Now the angel of the Lord came and sat under the terebinth tree, which was in Ophrah, which belonged to Joash the Abiezrite, while his son Gideon threshed wheat in the winepress in order to hide it from the Midianites. And the angel of the Lord appeared to him and said to him, "The Lord is with you, you mighty man of valor." Gideon said to him, "O my Lord, if the Lord is with us, why then has all this happened to us? And where are all his miracles which our fathers told us about, saying, 'Did not the Lord bring us up from Egypt?' But now the Lord has forsaken us and delivered us into the hands of the Midianites." Then the Lord turned to him and said, "Go in this might of yours, and you shall save Israel from the hand of the Midianites. Have I not sent you?" The Lord saw potential in Gideon, but Gideon hadn't realized it himself. We have to be willing to use valor and be courageous and stand up for right in order to do what's necessary to enjoy peace. "Beloved, I beg you as sojourners and pilgrims, abstain from fleshly lust which war against the soul." 1 Peter chapter 2, verse 11. We must recognize that Satan's already at war with us and our soul, and we must have the courage to fight if we're going to ever enjoy peace. The Lord knows what we can accomplish, but to do it, we must have faith in him as well. Verses 11 and 12, we find the Lord already knew what Gideon can do. He called him a mighty man of valor before he'd done anything. He catches him in the midst of hiding the grain from their enemies. That's not an act of valor. It's an act, to some extent, of cowardice. It says it's an accepting that we can't do anything. But God saw something more and challenged Gideon so he could grow his faith. 2 Corinthians 5 verse 7 says, we walk by faith and not by sight. And it's that key which can help us gain the courage necessary to confront the problems so that we can indeed have peace. The Lord, though, does not simply grant us the peace we want. He calls on us to fight for it. Verses 13 and 14. He didn't say, Gideon, appreciate what you're doing. I'll take care of things from here. He told Gideon, you need to get up and fight. And we've been told the same thing. For though we walk in the flesh, we do not war according to the flesh. For the weapons of our warfare are not carnal, but mighty in God for pulling down strongholds, casting down arguments and every high thing that exalts itself against the knowledge of God, bringing every thought into captivity to the obedience of Christ. 2 Corinthians chapter 10, verses 3 through 5. So our warfare is, in some cases, an internal warfare, where we are bringing imagination, thoughts, our intent, our decisions, all together, applying God's will to them, and making sure that we're letting God's will win in the question of what will we do. That's the key if we're going to move forward in peace. The Lord sends us to battle for our peace with the promise that victory can be ours with Him at our side, verse 14. And the same thing's true today. Finally, my brethren, be strong in the Lord and in the power of His might, Ephesians 6 and verse 10. Peace, then, is not ours by right. It is not a passive, but an active blessing. And therefore, we need to make sure that we're going out to seize it when God places it before us, but recognize our responsibility to obey God and to do His will, and it is through this process of putting His will inside us and then living it out that we can indeed find peace. We next see that God does indeed seek peace for us in verses 15 through 21. So he said to him, O my Lord, how can I save Israel? Indeed, my clan is the weakest in Manasseh, and I am the least in my father's house. And the Lord said to him, surely I will be with you, and you shall defeat the Midianites as one man. Then he said to him, if now I have found favor in your sight, then show me a sign that it is you who talk with me. Do not depart from here, I pray, until I come to you and bring out my offering and set it before you. And he said, I will wait until you come back. So Gideon went in and prepared a young goat and unleavened bread from an ephah of flour. The meat he put in a basket, and he put the broth in a pot, and he brought them out to him under the terebinth tree and presented them. The angel of God said to him, take the meat and the unleavened bread and lay them on this rock and pour out the broth. And he did so. Then the angel of the Lord put out the end of the staff that was in his hand and touched the meat and the unleavened bread. And fire rose out of the rock and consumed the meat and the unleavened bread. And the angel of the Lord departed out of his sight. God seeks peace for us, and so should we. Here it's clear that God is providing the means, and he's reassuring him, this is indeed what I want. You need to want it like I do. In 1 Peter 3, verse 11, it says, let him turn away from evil and do good. Let him seek peace and pursue it. God wants us to find peace, but we must first find humility before him, as we see in verse 15. Humble yourselves in the sight of the Lord, and he will lift you up. When you look and see that indeed, Gideon knew that he needed to recognize God's greatness, it's important for us to accept this and establish this in our hearts from the very beginning, that it doesn't lie ultimately with us, but by accepting whatever God says. God wants to secure our peace. But we must stand with God for him to do so. We can't oppose God and expect to get an outcome that uses him and makes it possible for us to accept him in the process, where we've got a relationship in the end. The Lord said to him, surely I will be with you, and you shall defeat the Midianites as one man. He's giving him confidence, but the key was the Lord was with him. If we were to step away from the Lord in anything, do not expect peace. Do not expect victory. Do not expect to overcome. But in Ephesians 6 and verse 13, when God is with us, take up the whole armor of God that you may be able to withstand in the evil day, and having done all, to stand. When God gives you the command, he is guaranteeing that he will be with you in it. He didn't say that he would provide everything to make it easy, or that he will do away with the foe on your own, but rather, when you do his will and you follow his path, he will be with you. He will see you through the difficult things, the challenges that presents, but that's why he can promise peace. God wants us to have peace and is willing to reveal himself to us so we can have confidence in knowing where to find it. In verses 17 through 21, we are introduced to the angel of God, and we should realize that this is actually Jesus. This is the second person of the Godhead making an appearance in the Old Testament before he took on flesh. He had a form, but he is being God's primary messenger because he indeed is God and he reveals his will. In John 14, verse 6, it says, I am the way, the truth, and the life. No man cometh to the Father but by me. For us, Jesus came and therefore let us know in a greater way who God is and who he is. He then left the gospel so that this, combined with all the rest, we can find that all scripture is given by inspiration of God and is profitable for doctrine, for reproof, for correction, for instruction in righteousness, that the man of God may be perfect, thoroughly furnished unto every good work. Therefore, beloved, looking forward to these things, be diligent to be found by him in peace, without spot and blameless. 2 Peter chapter 3 and verse 14. We want to now look at the final three verses, verses 22 through 24, and notice this. Yahweh is peace. Now Gideon perceived that he was the angel of the Lord. So Gideon said, Alas, O Lord God, for I have seen the angel of the Lord face to face. Then the Lord said to him, Peace be with you. Do not fear. You shall not die. So Gideon built an altar there to the Lord and called it, The Lord is Peace. To this day, it is still in Ophrah of the Bezrites. Here we find something that indicates the purpose all along, that it was God who made peace possible. The Lord is peace when we realize who he is and we respond with reverence and faith. Verse 22. Therefore, having been justified by faith, we have peace with God through our Lord Jesus Christ. Romans chapter 5, verse 1. It is an acknowledgement of who he is, but also in every way what that means for us and what he has done. The Lord is peace, which means he came to make peace possible rather than to destroy us. It's an important understanding in verse 23 that indeed he does not want to kill us. He wants to save us. For he himself is our peace, as we find in Ephesians chapter 2 and verse 14. Peace essentially means I am here to help, not to hurt. The Lord is peace because he paid the price to eliminate the problem created by our sin. John chapter 3 and verse 16. And by him, to reconcile all things to himself, by him, whether things on earth or things in heaven, having made peace through the blood of his cross, Colossians 1, verse 20. You cannot find peace apart from God, in this life or in any other life. Friends, if we allow Satan free reign, he will soon turn our lives into utter chaos. We will make decisions that have repercussions that lead to years of regret. We will suffer from numerous ruined relationships unnecessarily because of sin that defines them. Or we can have peace. We can have a peace that comes from returning to the only one who can deliver it. We can have peace with others, a hard-fought-for peace built on learning how to make good decisions to keep the right people in our lives. We can have peace at home. We can have peace within. But all of this depends on our first seeking peace with God and salvation by becoming Christians. Satan does not want you to have peace. He enjoys chaos in your life, the distraction, the hurt, the guilt, the pain. And that is why you must fight for your peace. I'm Kevin Rhodes. Thank you for watching Expositions.
1: Have you ever heard of what is called the sinner's prayer? Frequently, when discussing what a person must do to be saved from his sins, he'll be told that he needs to say a prayer and ask Jesus to come into his heart. He will be directed to pray what is called the sinner's prayer. It normally reads something like this: Dear God, I know that I'm a sinner, and I ask for your forgiveness. I believe Jesus Christ is your Son. I believe that He died for my sin and that you raised Him to life. I want to trust Him as my Savior and follow Him as my Lord from this day forward. Guide my life and help me to do your will. I pray this in the name of Jesus. Amen. Friend, would you be surprised if I told you that no such prayer is found anywhere in the Bible, and that no one in the New Testament was ever saved by saying such a prayer? Now, you might think, surely that prayer must be in there somewhere because we're told this all of the time. But in truth, it's not there. In fact, the book of Acts, which is sometimes called the book of conversions, contains many accounts of people becoming Christians and being saved from their sins. But in all of those accounts, none of them said this sinner's prayer. As a matter of fact, none of them were saved by prayer at all. Dear friend, every person who was saved in the New Testament age did it the same way. Jesus said in Mark 16:16, "He who believes and is baptized will be saved." There is no other way.

Welcome to LG Ministry. We're glad you have chosen to watch our program. My name is Coogan Collins, and I'm the minister at the Long Grove Church of Christ. Our hope and desire is that you will open up your Bible and study along with us. Be sure to check out all of our lessons on YouTube. Now let's get to our lesson.

Chapter 7 builds on what Paul has been saying so far in this letter. He has taught us that no flesh can be justified by the law, Romans 3, verse 20. The only way we can be justified is by the grace that comes through Jesus, Romans 3, verse 24. We accept that grace through an obedient faith. Since all have sinned and fallen short of the glory of God, we must obey God's plan of salvation. Paul points out in chapter 6 that we must be baptized into Christ in order to die with Him and to be raised with Him in order for our sins to be forgiven. As we get into chapter 7, Paul is going to continue to teach his readers that the law of Moses is no longer binding because we are under a new law, the law of Christ. At the end of chapter 6, Paul was teaching how we are slaves of righteousness instead of slaves of sin. We have it so much better under the new covenant. Paul continues his thought in Romans 7, verse 1. Or do you not know, brethren, for I speak to those who know the law, that the law has dominion over a man as long as he lives? Paul is making his appeal to those who know the law of Moses. Obviously, if you die, a law can no longer be bound on you. There are different ideas people get from our text and from the next few verses. But the overall message is that death is the end of the law. Whether you die or the law dies, it's no longer binding. Paul is using this thought to reach the Jews to let them know that the law of Moses is dead. A man named Greenfield said our text could be translated as follows. The law hath dominion over a man as long as it is in force and no longer. Based on this translation, Paul is saying that as long as the law is in effect, people are under that law. But if the law is dead, then it's no longer in effect. For example, if a state decides to change the speed limit on a road from 55 to 35, then the old speed of 55 is no longer in effect. If you drive 55 and get pulled over, you cannot claim that you were not speeding since the speed limit used to be 55. You're going to get a ticket because the new law is in effect. Also, both laws cannot have authority at the same time. It really doesn't matter which translation we go by because both thoughts are true. Paul is going to use marriage to prove his point. Romans 7, verse number 2. For the woman who has a husband is bound by the law to her husband as long as he lives. But if the husband dies, she is released from the law of her husband. Then if, while her husband lives, she marries another man, she will be called an adulteress. But if her husband dies, she is free from that law, so that she is no adulteress, though she has married another man. When God created Adam and Eve, these two were to remain together forever. God hates divorce, and His design was for a man and a woman to marry one another and to remain married till death. However, as Paul points out, the woman is no longer bound to her husband once he dies. The husband represents the law of Moses. If the husband was still alive and the woman goes off and marries another man, then she will be guilty of adultery, which would end with her being put to death under the law of Moses, Leviticus 20, verse number 10. If she marries another after her husband is dead, then she's not committing adultery because she is no longer bound to her husband. If we relate this to the law of Moses, we can understand that the law of Moses is dead, so we're no longer bound to its laws. Before I go any further, let's see what Paul says next in verse number 4. Therefore, my brethren, you also have become dead to the law through the body of Christ, that you may be married to another, to him who was raised from the dead, that we should bear fruit to God. Now, this can get confusing because Paul gives the example of the husband, or we could say the law of Moses dying, but then he says that you, that is Christians, have become dead to the law through the body of Christ, yet the woman in the example did not die. The only reason this is confusing is when you take the illustration too far. The only purpose of the illustration is to show that when the husband or the law of Moses dies, then the woman or the people can marry another because they are no longer under the old law. The Jews were pictured as being married to God in Jeremiah 31, verse 32. But it was based upon the law of Moses. When the law of Moses died, they were free
to be married to another, that is to Christ through the law of Christ. So how and when did the law of Moses die? Or we could ask, when did it become obsolete and no longer binding on anyone? Paul answers the question in two different places. Ephesians 2, verse 14. For he himself is our peace, who has made both one, and has broken down the middle wall of separation, having abolished in his flesh the enmity, that is, the law of commandments contained in ordinances, so as to create in himself one new man from the two, thus making peace, and that he might reconcile them both to God in one body through the cross, thereby putting to death the enmity. Colossians 2, verse 14. Having wiped out the handwriting of requirements that was against us, which was contrary to us, and he has taken it out of the way, having nailed it to the cross. When Christ came to this earth, he fulfilled the law of Moses by keeping it perfectly and by fulfilling all the prophecies about the coming Messiah. When he died on the cross for us, he nailed those handwritten requirements to the cross. His death did away with the old system where Jews and Gentiles were divided. He brought forth a new covenant that was for all. As the writer of Hebrews says, Hebrews 9:15, and for this reason he is the mediator of the new covenant by means of death for the redemption of the transgressions under the first covenant, that those who are called may receive the promise of the eternal inheritance. For where there is a testament, there must also of necessity be the death of the testator. For a testament is in force after men are dead, since it has no power at all while the testator lives. Notice, it was at Jesus' death that the new covenant went into effect. Since Jesus fulfilled the law of Moses, he could bring forth a new covenant, which was a set of laws under a system called grace. Since the law of Moses and its authority was nailed to the cross, it is no longer binding on anyone, which is the point Paul is trying to get across to the Jews who are still struggling with the idea that one can only be justified through circumcision and by keeping the law of Moses. When the Jews tried to bind any part of the law of Moses, they made themselves out to be spiritual adulterers because they wanted to be under two covenants at the same time. But that cannot work, just as a woman cannot marry another man while her first husband lives. Now, it is true that the law of Moses continued to be practiced for a while, and it took some time for the gospel to be preached to everyone, but technically, the authority of the law of Moses was gone when Christ died on the cross. I think this is important for us to understand that both covenants could not have authority at the same time. However, those who teach the AD 70 doctrine think the law of Moses and the law of Christ were both in force at the same time until AD 70. But based on what I have shown you, this would cause you to commit spiritual adultery. Since the law of Moses was dead, the Jews could be under a new covenant. So Jesus' death is how we are able to die to the law. However, in order for us to be joined to Christ and to be part of the church, we must die in Christ, as Paul clearly pointed out in Romans chapter 6. Once we understand these two things about how Jesus' death made the law of Moses no longer binding, and how we must die with Christ in baptism to be joined with him, then the confusion of our text should disappear. Paul says that we should bear fruit to God. This is just a general statement saying that we should be living righteous lives in accordance to God's word. In the remainder of this chapter, Paul is going to emphasize just how hard it was to live under the law of Moses. Romans 7, verse 5. For when we were in the flesh, the sinful passions which were aroused by the law were at work in our members to bear fruit to death. But now we have been delivered from the law, having died to what we were held by, so that we should serve in the newness of the Spirit and not in the oldness of the letter. Paul is contrasting their lives before and after Christ. Before Christ, their sinful passions were made known by the law. The law of Moses didn't make them sin. It simply pointed out what sin was. There is nothing wrong, per se, with the fleshly desires that we have as long as those desires are fulfilled in righteous ways instead of sinful ways.
When they gave into vile passions and sinned, that is how they were bearing the fruit of death, because under the law of Moses, there was no way to really take care of your sins. The true cure for sin didn't happen until Jesus. Paul wants the Jews to understand that the law of Moses is no longer binding. So they need to stop trying to live by it and stop trying to bind it on others. Instead, they need to serve in the newness of the Spirit. There are some who think this means that we should allow ourselves to be moved by the Spirit and not the law as found in the New Testament. But that is not what Paul is saying. He is simply contrasting the old and the new covenant. As Christians, we are to serve, that is to be slaves to the new covenant and not the old. Jesus said in John 12, verse 48, "He who rejects me and does not receive my words has that which judges him. The words that I have spoken will judge him in the last day." We are going to be judged by the word that Paul says makes us complete and thoroughly equipped for every good work, 2 Timothy 3, verse 17. So the new covenant and its laws that we find in the New Testament are very important to Christians. The Spirit cannot lead us in some other direction than what is found in Scripture. Next, Paul says in verse 7, "What shall we say then? Is the law sin? Certainly not. On the contrary, I would not have known sin except through the law. For I would not have known covetousness unless the law had said, 'You shall not covet.' But sin, taking opportunity by the commandment, produced in me all manner of evil desire. For apart from the law, sin was dead." In case anyone got the wrong idea of what Paul had said, he makes it clear that the law of Moses was not sin. In fact, he said, certainly not. The law did not cause sin. It simply exposed, or we could say, defined what sin is. Even today, we have laws in the United States that most of us don't know about. But your ignorance of the law is no excuse. If you break one of these laws, you are still going to be guilty of that law. Same is true with the law of God. Just because a Jew may not have known a particular thing that was against the law of Moses, if they violated it, they have sinned. So the law of Moses gave everyone the knowledge of what sin was. Romans 3, verse number 20. You may want to make a note in your Bible for this next part, because it goes against the religious group who teaches that the Sabbath is still binding on us today. This same group will agree that all the ceremonial laws that were part of the law of Moses were nailed to the cross and done away with. But they will say that the Ten Commandments, which includes keeping the Sabbath, was not nailed to the cross. However, Paul says otherwise, because he said, "For I would not have known covetousness unless the law had said, 'You shall not covet.'" You shall not covet is part of the Ten Commandments, which is part of the law that Paul said was dead. Much more can be said about this, but this is a strong point by itself that shows that Paul included the Ten Commandments along with all the ceremonial laws as being dead. In verse 8, sin is personified as the enemy who uses the law to tempt people to sin. Of course, we know that the real tempter is the devil, and he is really good at using the commands of God to corrupt people by twisting them. For example, with Eve, he used God's commands, but he added the little word "not." He said, "You will not surely die." He used Scripture when he tried to get Jesus to sin as well. The Scriptures themselves don't cause one to sin, but it does tell us what sin is. When we know something is wrong and our own desires kind of come into play, along with just a little push from the devil, it can cause us to sin. Paul said, "For apart from the law, sin was dead." This can be taken two different ways. It could be saying that if there was no law, then there would be no sin, which is true. Another way this is viewed is explained by Deaver. Apart from the law, before the giving of the law, sin would be dead only so far as the individual guilty of the sin. That is, he would have no knowledge of it. Sin would not be dead as far as it concerned God, for then there would have been no sin. The people were sinful. They failed to recognize their condition.
God gave the law. The law made sin clear. The people came to know what was sinful and were brought to realize their guilt and condemnation. Both these interpretations are correct, regardless if only one of them was intended by our text. Our next section of Scripture is a bit more difficult, which includes verses 9 through 23. The difficulty comes from what perspective you approach it from. The perspective I will approach it from is described by Winters. But Paul is not considering his state of mind as a Christian. Rather, he is describing his state of mind as a sinner under the law. His description is of a man, himself or any other man, who sincerely seeks to serve God under law, living under a law when he knows he has violated that law. I conclude then that this section in no way describes the internal conflicts of a Christian. It is a description of a sinner under law. With this perspective in mind, let's begin looking at verse 9. I was once alive apart from the law, but when the commandment came, sin came alive and I died. The very commandment that promised life proved to be death to me. For sin, seizing an opportunity through the commandment, deceived me and through it killed me. When Paul says that he was alive apart from the law, baffles those who teach that we are born a sinner, because how could Paul ever be alive apart from the law? The answer is simple. We are not born sinners. That's exactly how Paul was alive apart from the law, because he was not under the yoke of the law until he reached the age of accountability. The law itself did not condemn anyone, but showed what one must do to be pleasing to God. But the problem is that sin, or we could say the devil, used the commandments against Paul because he found that he could not keep the law perfectly. When this happened, he died spiritually. Again, we can see this same pattern with Adam and Eve. They were created without sin. But when the commandment came not to eat of that one tree, Satan used that opportunity and twisted the command, and Adam and Eve sinned, which brought forth spiritual and physical death. Romans 7, verse 12. So the law is holy, and the commandment is holy, and righteous, and good. Did that which is good then bring death to me? By no means. It was sin producing death in me through what is good, in order that sin might be shown to be sin, and through the commandment might become sinful beyond measure. The law of Moses was from God. Therefore, it is holy, righteous, and good. The law itself did not bring spiritual death to Paul. No, it was sin that produced death by using the law. As Paul has been saying, the law of Moses showed what sin was. Those who trusted in God would turn from that sin, but many did not. However, we know that Jesus was the only one who ever kept the law perfectly. The law of Moses not only showed us what sin was, it was also used to prove to the people that they needed more than just law keeping, because true justification came through Jesus, which Paul will make clear later. Paul is contrasting the goodness of the law of Moses to that of the fleshly desires of man, which is what caused people to sin. Next, Paul writes in verse 14, "For we know that the law is spiritual, but I am of the flesh, sold under sin. For I do not understand my own actions. For I do not do what I want, but I do the very thing I hate. Now if I do what I do not want, I agree with the law that it is good. So now it is no longer I who do it, but sin that dwells within me. For I know that nothing good dwells in me, that is, in my flesh. For I have the desire to do what is right, but not the ability to carry it out. For I do not do the good I want, but the evil I do not want is what I keep on doing. Now if I do what I do not want, it is no longer I who do it, but sin that dwells within me. So I find it to be a law that when I want to do right, evil lies close at hand. For I delight in the law of God in my inner being, but I see in my members another law waging war against the law of my mind and making me captive to the law of sin that dwells in my members."
Paul is giving us a glimpse into his struggle with the law of Moses. Now, some think he's referring to his struggle as a Christian, but that doesn't seem to fit the context. Even if he was describing his struggle as a Christian, the conclusion of the matter is the same, which we'll see in just a minute. Paul defends the law of Moses, stating that it is spiritual, but the problem is with man and his fleshly desires. Paul or any other person under the law could desire to do what was right. But like many of us today, we don't do that which is right. We do that which is wrong. Why? Because sin is powerful and has a way of dwelling in us and controlling us. When I say control, I don't mean against our will, but with our will, because we choose to have sin to take the driver's seat in our lives. Like Paul, I'm sure all of us want to give God our best and do the right thing every time. But like Paul struggled under the law of Moses, we tend to do those things that we know we shouldn't, but we do them anyway. It's that constant struggle between living for God and living for ourselves. Paul describes it as a war that is waging inside of us to do what is right instead of doing what is wrong. But there is no way we can win this war on our own. Paul gives us the answer of how we can win this eternal war, starting in verse 24. Wretched man that I am, who will deliver me from this body of death? Thanks be to God through Jesus Christ, our Lord. So then I myself serve the law of God with my mind, but with my flesh I serve the law of sin. Paul understood that he could not keep the law of Moses perfectly, so he was a sinner. Even though they had animal sacrifices, there was always a reminder of the sin. So he considered himself a wretched man. Notice he asked the question about who, not what, would deliver him from the body of death. He answered the question, it is Christ. Jesus is the one who came to this earth and lived perfectly without sin. He fulfilled the law of Moses and became the perfect sacrifice on the cross, which would bring about true forgiveness of our sins. As the writer of Hebrews says, Hebrews 9:11, but when Christ appeared as a high priest of the good things that have come, then through the greater and more perfect tent, not made with hands, that is, not of this creation, he entered once for all into the holy places, not by means of the blood of goats and calves, but by means of his own blood, thus securing an eternal redemption. For if the blood of goats and bulls and the sprinkling of defiled persons with the ashes of a heifer sanctify for the purification of the flesh, how much more would the blood of Christ, who through the eternal Spirit offered himself without blemish to God, purify our conscience from dead works to serve the living God? Therefore, he is the mediator of a new covenant, so that those who are called may receive the promised eternal inheritance. Since a death has occurred that redeems them from the transgressions committed under the first covenant, Jesus is the solution. Paul would never be able to find justification through keeping the law of Moses, and he nor any man other than Jesus was able to keep it perfectly. Thanks to Jesus, we can all be saved. He has made it possible for us to have our sins forgiven and to have a home with our Father in heaven. Paul is going to expound on how great it is to be in Christ when we look at chapter 8. But we should all be thankful for Jesus, because without him, none of us could be saved. Paul closes this chapter pointing out one more time the struggle he had under the law of Moses. In conclusion, Paul did his best to prove to the Jews that the law of Moses was dead, which means it was no longer binding. But Christ's law is binding, and it's the law for everyone. It is a better law, because under it, we can truly have the forgiveness of our sins. So don't try to go back to the law of Moses or anything else. Instead, stick with the law of Christ, because it is the new covenant, and it is our authority that we will be judged by. Hope you found this lesson helpful. No matter what lesson I preach, I want you to test what I say or any person says about God's Word by comparing what is being said to the Bible. Don't ever be lazy in this area.
because it is too important to simply trust in what a man is saying, because we are all human and we're capable of being wrong. One thing we know for sure is that God's Word will not lead us astray, so we can always trust in it. As Psalm 146:3 says, "Do not put your trust in princes, nor in a son of man, in whom there is no help." Psalm 18:30, "As for God, His way is perfect. The word of the Lord is proven. He is a shield to all who trust in Him." I will always do my best to preach the truth, but I hope if you catch me teaching error that you will contact me so that we can discuss the matter. If you would like to learn more about LG Ministry and the congregation I preach at, feel free to visit our website at lgchurchofchrist.com. On our website, you will find a lot of material that can help you with your spiritual growth. On our main page, you will find an online correspondence course that you can take that will walk you through the basics. On our sermon page, you will find just about every sermon I've preached at my local congregation. You will also find some audio sermons and Bible class materials that you are free to study and use. On our article page, you will find tracts that you can read and print off and articles that have been written for our local paper. Finally, on our video page, you'll find our new video lessons like the one that you're watching now. I know we live in a fast-paced world where it seems like we don't have time to do much of anything. But I want to encourage you to find time out of each day to sit down and to study God's Word. Life is great, and there's nothing wrong with being busy, but we must be careful that we don't get to the point where we get so busy that we fail to take time to feed ourselves spiritually from God's Word. We must remember that God is supposed to be our number one priority. If you find my lessons to be helpful, be sure and tell people about our program so that others can hear sound lessons from the Bible. I hope you have a blessed day.

Hello, and welcome again to our study of the book of Ephesians. You'll remember the last time that we were together, we were talking about chapter 3 of the book of Ephesians, at least the early part. As we opened up the chapter, the Apostle Paul was talking about the mystery. That mystery was, how would God save all men, both Jews and Gentiles? It was unknown in the Old Testament. It was covered over. There were references to it in prophecy, and yet they were not clear to the minds of the prophets or even to the angels who had a part in delivering that message. But Paul described himself as we saw in 1 Timothy chapter 1, verses 13 and 15, he described himself as an unworthy man, a sinner, who nonetheless, by God's grace, had that mystery revealed to him so that he in turn could reveal it to others. And of course, the mystery was that God would save both Jew and Gentile in Christ. And that's what he rolls right on into, noting that God made this plan before the beginning of the ages. That is, even before he laid the foundation of the earth, God made a plan to save man. If man would fall, and God knew that he would, then ultimately he would send his son would die, and through his blood it would be possible for all men, Jews and Gentiles, to be a part of the church. And so he talks about before the beginning of time, and in Revelation chapter 13, verse 8, as we saw, we see the Lamb slain before the foundation of the world. That is, in the mind of God, Jesus' sacrifice on the cross of Calvary was already achieved before the world was even begun. Well, then we began to go back into Paul's prayer. It started in chapter 3, verse 1. He picks it back up in verse 14, and it's that prayer that we want to examine today.

So Paul begins his prayer again. He basically set the stage in verse 1 of chapter 3 when he said, "For this reason, I, Paul, the prisoner of Jesus Christ, for you Gentiles." And the reason had already been elaborated on in chapter 2, where he talked about what God did for us, how he extended mercy to us, and he also extended grace, and that we respond to him in faith by doing what he wants us to do. But in verse 14 of chapter 3 of Ephesians, he then continues the prayer. He says, "For this reason, I bow my knees to the Father of our Lord Jesus Christ." Open up with that idea, the Father of our Lord Jesus Christ. In the book of Matthew, chapter 6, Jesus gave really a model of prayer. Some people call it the Lord's Prayer. I'm not sure that's really accurate. I really am inclined to believe that the Lord's Prayer is what we get in John chapter 17. But he did give a model of prayer for the apostles so that they would know how they could pray like he prayed. And that model begins in this way, Matthew chapter 6, verse 9. "After this manner, therefore, pray ye, Our Father, which art in heaven, hallowed be thy name." It's interesting that Paul really is opening up with that very kind of an idea. He certainly looks upon God

as our Father. He uses that term in Ephesians chapter 3, verse 14. But beyond that, when you say, hallowed be thy name, that's what the Lord said, we would say reverence, held in awe. And Paul shows that he holds the name of the Father in awe when he says, I bow the knee. Now, I think it's important to realize that in Scripture, there's no one posture for prayer that is the only one that is acceptable. The reality is that there are many postures that are acceptable. But one of those is to bow the knee, or to prostrate oneself. That's the idea behind the word worship, proskuneo, prostrate oneself in front of the Almighty God. So Paul begins with that idea, and for good reason. Because when Jesus spoke to his disciples, he often used the expression of the Father's will and what the Father had to do. Look at the book of John and see that Jesus constantly was referring to the Father and doing what the Father wanted. John chapter 4, for example, verse 34, we find Jesus said to them, my food is to do the will of him who sent me and to finish his work. In John chapter 6, verse 38, he continues with that same type of thought when he says, for I have come down from heaven not to do my own will, but the will of him who sent me. He's talking about the Father, isn't he, in both of those passages. In chapter 7, verse 16, he says, my doctrine is not mine, but his who sent me. In John chapter 9, verse 4, we find, I must work the works of him who sent me while it is day. The night is coming when no one can work. So in other words, Jesus said, I'm here to do what the Father wants me to do. In John chapter 12, he picks up that idea once more in verses particularly 49 and 50, when we find, for I have not spoken on my own authority, but the Father who sent me gave me a command, what I should say and what I should speak. And I know that his command is everlasting life. Therefore, whatever I speak, just as the Father has told me, so I speak. In chapter 15, in that great parable of the vine and the branches, listen to what he says at the end of verse 15, for all things that I heard from my Father, I have made known to you. In John 17, we do come to that prayer that I describe as the Lord's Prayer. And in verse 4, listen to what he says in the very opening part of his prayer. I have glorified you on the earth. I have finished the work which you have given me to do. Now, who is he addressing when he says that? Well, we see it in verse 1 when he says, Father, the hour has come. Glorify your Son, that your Son also may glorify you. So in verse 4, when he says, I have glorified you on the earth, he's talking about the Father. Again, in verse 8, he says, for I have given them the words which you have given me. Jesus' emphasis on the Father is undeniable. And if we are truly going to be his followers, then we too must emphasize the Father. I think that's a part of why Paul begins his prayer as he does. For this reason, I bow my knees to the Father of our Lord Jesus Christ, from whom the whole family in heaven and earth is named. Now, we are named for God, of course. We are God's children. You see that in places like Romans chapter 8. We're also named for Jesus. And thus, in 1 Corinthians 1, as we spoke earlier about, the Apostle Paul addresses the church of God at Corinth. In Romans chapter 16 and verse 16, the Apostle Paul says, the churches of Christ salute you. Both of these passages indicate that the church is owned
First, by God the Father, and second, by Jesus Christ. We bear the name of the Father in that we are His children. We bear the name of Christ because He, after all, bought the church with His shed blood. And Paul underscores that as he begins this prayer. But now he begins to ask God for certain things. Listen to him. That He would grant you, according to the riches of His glory, to be strengthened with might through His Spirit in the inner man. So let's start looking at this prayer that he prayed. And first, note that He would grant you, according to the riches of His glory, to be strengthened. Paul wanted God to strengthen them. This is an ongoing process. It is achieved, interestingly enough, as is described here by Paul. He explains it very well when he says, strengthened with might through His Spirit in the inner man. Remember that the Bible is the revealed will of God, yes, but it's delivered by the Holy Spirit. These spokesmen, the apostles, spoke as the Spirit inspired them. In fact, Jesus gave that promise to His disciples that when they would stand before judges and magistrates, that the Spirit would give them the right words to say. So the Bible is those words of the Spirit. And that being the case, we find our strength within its pages. It shows us how to live. And then he says, in the inner man. You know, there really are two parts to a man. There's the outer and there's the inner. The outer man is what everybody sees. I walk down the street and you see my body, you say, there goes Gary. You know, I'm identifiable. You're just as identifiable as I am. But that's the external part of us. The more important part is the internal. Listen to Paul in the book of 2 Corinthians chapter 4. When beginning in verse 16, he says, therefore, we do not lose heart. Even though our outward man is perishing, yet the inward man is being renewed day by day. For our light affliction, which is for but a moment, is working for us a far more exceeding and eternal weight of glory. While we do not look at the things which are seen, but at the things which are not seen. For the things which are seen are temporary, but the things which are not seen are eternal. Now, it may not instantly come to our minds, but part of the things that are seen is this body. And you know what? It's not going to last. Our outer man is perishing. Boy, I know that in my own life. If I had been speaking to you a number of years ago, I wouldn't have on these glasses. But now my eyes have deteriorated to the point that I've got to have the glasses to really see you and certainly to read the words on the pages of this Bible. I'm slowing down. I used to be fairly fast as an athlete, but now I run much, much slower, and I can't run quite as long. My once semi-muscular body is turning into a more flabby type of body, and I just am not the man that I used to be. The outward man is perishing. It's wearing out, if you would. But the inward man is renewed day by day. How are we renewed? I think Paul alludes to that a little bit in Romans chapter 12, beginning at verse 1, when he says, I beseech you, therefore, brethren, by the mercies of God, that you present your bodies living sacrifices, holy, acceptable unto God, which is your reasonable service. And be not conformed to this world, but be transformed by the renewing of your minds, that you may prove what is that good and acceptable and perfect will of God. As you and I read the Word of God, it transforms us. It changes us from a being that used to follow the world's mold
into a being molded by the Word of God. We truly are transformed. And that transformation takes place as we delve deeply into the Word of God and we make it more and more a part of our being. So Paul opens his prayer with this idea of being strengthened. But then he goes on and prays next that Christ may dwell. Watch the word, dwell, that he uses here. Here's the way he says it, that Christ may dwell in your hearts through faith, that you being rooted and grounded in love. All right, let's pick up first on that word dwell. This word literally describes a taking up of permanent residence. Paul wanted the Ephesian Christians to have Christ in their heart permanently. Don't ever let him go away. He should always be a part of you. But then beyond that, he explains how. He says, through faith. I've got to maintain my faith. I think in some ways that's what John was thinking of, 1 John chapter 1, verse 7, when he says, but if we walk in the light as he is in the light, we have fellowship one with another, and the blood of Jesus Christ, his Son, cleanseth us from all sin. So I maintain my faith by a walk, a living in the light where God is. And that is what enables Jesus to be able to dwell, take up permanent residence in my heart. But then at the end of the verse, he says that you being rooted and grounded. These words may not instantly conjure any images in our mind, but the idea is that this spiritual dwelling place of God, this body of ours, is a temple for God, as is talked about in 1 Corinthians chapter 6. And if you would, the basement of, or the foundation of that temple is being rooted and grounded, notice how, in love. That's the thing that sustains us. That is the undergirding, the support, as it were, of our Christian lives. So he prays that they would have that love as the foundation, as it were, of their faith. Then he goes on saying, may be able to comprehend with all the saints what is the width and length and depth and height. And so his next part of the prayer is, in regard to that love, rooted and grounded in love, he says that you may comprehend. I'm going to use the word know, and this is fully know. That you may know the love, and then he explains how. He says, remember, he uses these words for that, that you may know the length and the depth. And then he goes on to say, and the height. I missed one, didn't I? I left one out. Length, depth, height, and width. I didn't start with the width. So you got width, length, depth, height. In other words, that you can know all the dimensions of God's love for us. So what are those dimensions? How can we understand them? I'm not sure we'll ever fully understand them, but we can see that written about, for example, by Paul, Romans chapter 5, when beginning in verse 6, he says this, for when we were still without strength, in due time Christ died for the ungodly. For scarcely for a righteous man will one die, yet perhaps for a good man some would even dare to die. But God demonstrates his own love toward us in that while we were still sinners, Christ died for us. Much more then, having now been justified by his blood, we shall be saved from wrath through him. For if, when we were enemies, we were reconciled to God through the death of his Son, much more, having been reconciled, we shall be saved by his life. And not only that, but we also rejoice in God through our Lord Jesus Christ, through whom we have now received the reconciliation. Boy, that passage gives us a glimpse of the width,
length, depth, and height of God's love. How far was he willing to go? As far as anyone could imagine. We were enemies of God, and yet at that very time when we were enemies, he sent his son to die for us. Jesus, in John chapter 10, describes his love, I think, when he calls himself the good shepherd or the great shepherd. And listen to what he says, verse 11 of John 10. I am the good shepherd. The good shepherd gives his life for the sheep. So he willingly died for us. Boy, that's love, because we didn't even want him at the time. Mankind didn't want him. Mankind was in rebellion, and yet he died for us. And then verses 17 and 18, he says, therefore, my Father loves me because I lay down my life that I may take it again. No one takes it from me, but I lay it down of myself. I have power to lay it down, and I have power to take it again. This commandment I have received from my Father. All right, the love of God, the Father, caused him to ask the Son to come to earth to walk among men. And when he came to walk among men, it is significant to note that he willingly sacrificed his life for us. Boy, that shows us the love of God, and certainly we need to know it. We need to fully comprehend it or understand it. That is Paul's prayer for them. But then he goes on. Now to him who is able to do exceedingly, abundantly, above all that we ask or think, according to the power that works in us. Think about the way that he describes that now. He's talking about God. As he talks about the Father, he describes him as the one who's able, now watch this, to do. And the word do there is obviously an action verb. And then Paul goes on to say how he's able to do. Exceedingly. All right, that is an adverb. And it means he's able to do exceedingly. Abundantly, go up another step, above, even another step higher, all that we ask. That's what we would pray to him about. That's what Paul was saying about his prayer. God is able to answer my prayers. He's got the ability to do that. And then he goes on to say, exceedingly abundantly above all that we ask, but then he goes on and says, or think. And it seems to me that we as Christians today and in the church have not really been asking enough, and we've certainly not been thinking enough. We need to imagine how it is that God can work through us, the things that he could achieve by us. We live in a time, literally, when we can post messages on the internet that go all over the world. This class, for example, and other things that are on GBN, all of these things are readily available to anyone around the world who has internet access. You and I have the opportunity to reach out to the whole world. I may never go to some of these lands, and yet I can through a Facebook posting or an email or a tweet or something like that. I can reach out to people and say, follow this link. You've got to see this thing. This is a way to study the Word of God. We have opportunities like never before. And the beauty is that God can, through us, achieve things that are even beyond what we could imagine, what we could even think. And he is the one whose power works in us. We are constantly at work through the power of God, and his power works through us. We are his agents, his instruments, as it were, to carry out his will on this earth. Just like I might say that I go out and cut down a tree, you might say, how are you going to do it? And I would say, well, I'm going to use, and I could say a chainsaw, I could say an axe. I could say a cross-cut saw. There might be other tools that we could use. Maybe we're going to just push it down with a
with a bulldozer or something like that. But whatever the case may be, and when the day is over and we've done the work, I can say, I cut down a tree. But you understand, you know that I don't mean that I went out like a beaver and started biting the bark and bit my way all the way through the tree until it fell. No, that's not what I mean at all. I used a tool to bring down the tree. Well, God works today through the church. We are his tool to carry the powerful message to all the world. And Paul's prayer was that God's power then would be seen working in them. And then he closes out this prayer by saying, to him be glory in the church by Christ Jesus to all generations forever and ever. Amen. In the church, the glory goes to God. I want us to pause and think a little bit about our worship. And as we think about it, let us realize that worship is not first and foremost about me or about you. Instead, worship is an opportunity to glorify God, to exalt his name before one another, to encourage one another, to be lifted up in the knowledge of God and in fulfillment of his will. When someone is baptized, we rejoice in that baptism because their life has been transformed, not by their own doing, but instead by the working of God. When you think about what Paul wrote in 1 Corinthians chapter 6, he talked about this terrible list of sins, you know, verses 9 and 10. And then in verse 11, he starts off by saying, and such were some of you. And I watch him. But you are washed. Now, that's the only one of these verbs that Paul uses that has any involvement on our part. We're washed by God, yes. But we're washed because we arise and are baptized, like Paul, as he described it in Acts chapter 22, verse 16. But then he says, but you are sanctified, but you are justified. I'm set apart from the sinful world. I'm just as if I never sinned. And both of those verbs are passive. There's nothing that I do to sanctify myself. There's nothing I do to justify myself. God does it. And that's what we need to realize. When people are baptized, we ought to give glory to God because he's the one that did it. A resounding amen or a praise the Lord or a singing a song of rejoicing that honors God and his son Jesus Christ would be very appropriate. As Paul closes his prayer, that's exactly what he's doing. He is underscoring the glory of God, and he's saying that that ought to be done in the church, not just a little while, but all the time. You and I need to hear the prayer of Paul for Ephesus and realize that in many ways it applies to us. May we all glorify God in the church.

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This is an exciting evangelistic program that places one of the largest magazines in America right into the homes of your local community, where you can share the gospel of Christ and generate great Bible study contacts, potential studies right at your doorstep. 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If you would like to know more, go to our website, sign up today for more information.

Hello once again to our live program. We are so grateful that you've chosen to spend the next hour with us. We're very thankful for the opportunity to study together. Today we're going to have a subject that I think is of great interest, at least to me, and I hope to you. The title of our lesson today, Times Change, But God's Word Does Not. Let's just think about that for a moment or two. I want to invite you, if you have questions or comments, please feel free to call us. You may email us, text us. We'd love to hear from you. We certainly want this to be an interactive program, and we thank you for the many comments that have come our way, the questions, and we consider you a valuable part of this program. I mentioned a moment ago the title of our program today, Times Change, But God's Word Doesn't. We live in an ever-changing society. If I were to ask you today, are we better off today than we were 50 years ago? Well, I would imagine that many of us would say, you know, in many ways, the answer would be a resounding yes. I mean, you think about some of the things that have come our way over the last 50 years or so. The ease of transportation. How medicine today, that at one time, unknown to man, is used to prevent any number of illnesses, diseases, even eradicate certain diseases. And then I think about communication, the fact that we can literally talk to people around the world in just a heartbeat. But then, on the negative end, there's some things that have changed in the last 50 years or so in our country, really globally speaking, that are not so good. I began to think about some of the things that at one time in our country were deemed unacceptable. As a matter of fact, in the 1940s, I found it somewhat interesting to note that in one textbook, the writer spoke of divorce, and the writer said in the 1940s, divorce was considered deviant behavior. Now let that sink in for a minute. Divorce in the 1940s was considered to be deviant behavior. How do people feel about divorce today? We rarely raise a brow when we hear somebody getting a divorce. Why? Because it's become so common in the culture in which we live. And so divorce is certainly a real problem. There was a program on many, many years ago. The title of the program was Love American Style. Well, today that program might well be Divorce American Style. So we have individuals that no longer see any value in the permanency of the home and the marital relationship, homosexuality. At one time, there were those in our country that would have been appalled by this type of behavior. And now, in many ways, it has been mainstreamed. I want to come back to that in just a moment or two. And then look at the decadence, the crime, the violent crime, that in many ways is just brushed to the side. We have those in some of the bigger cities around our country that will take somebody that's been convicted of a crime, they'll turn them loose. Well, why? Well, we've changed in how we look at things. But I want you to remember what the psalmist said many, many years ago. In Psalm 119, in verse 8 and 9, the psalmist said, "Forever, O Lord, your word is settled in heaven." I understand culture can be in a fluid state, can constantly be changing and evolving. But when it comes to the divine truth of Almighty God, God's word stands forever. You know, Isaiah the prophet in Isaiah chapter 40 at verse 8 said, "The word of our God stands forever." There have been people down through the years, they've done everything within their power to destroy and undermine this book that we call the Bible. And yet, as time marches on, truth continues to march on. Says something about the providential power of the God that we serve. Now, as we talk about truth and the fact that truth does not change, I want to remind all of us that we live today under what is considered to be the last will and testament of Jesus. You understand that he is the mediator of a new covenant founded upon better promises, according to Hebrews chapter 8 at verse 6. When Jesus died on Calvary, we have a record of his death, and not just his death, but also his burial, resurrection, ascension to heaven. And now he is seated at the right hand of the Father, according to Peter, based upon his sermon in the city of Jerusalem on Pentecost Day some 2,000 years ago. And the Bible tells us that Peter acknowledged
that Jesus today sits at the right hand of the Father. He's sitting upon a spiritual throne. It's called the throne of David. It is at the right hand of God that Jesus wields all authority. Now listen to what the Lord said prior to ascending to heaven. All authority, all power has been given to me in heaven and on earth. And you remember in Matthew chapter 17, we have an example of Jesus being transfigured in the presence of Peter, James, and John. The Bible tells us that Moses and Elijah appeared on the scene. Moses, of course, the great leader and lawgiver of ancient Israel. And then Elijah, standing for those triumphant prophets in the long ago who thundered the message of an almighty God. Well, they appeared on the scene. And the Bible says that God the Father spoke on that occasion. And God said, "This is my beloved Son, in whom I'm well pleased." Now note what he said. "Hear ye him." That means whatever the Lord has to say, we need to pay very, very careful attention to. Paul said in Colossians chapter 3, in verse 17, "Whatever you do in word or in deed, do all in the name of the Lord Jesus Christ." Question. What does it mean to do something in the name of the Lord Jesus Christ? It means to do it by his authority. So Jesus has all authority. The Father has already said we are to hear him. And so what we want to do is make sure that whatever the Lord says, that we heed his divine message. Now, I mentioned a moment ago some of the changes that we see in our landscape today. I look back over my lifetime and I can't help but conclude the America that I remember as a boy is not the same country. I mean, things have changed so dramatically. Well, what about homosexuality? You know, we live in a day and time when the gay agenda has been pushed from every sector of society. As a matter of fact, the month of June, identified as Gay Pride Month. Well, what does the Bible have to say? Let me just read for you some excerpts from an article that I pulled by Dr. Jeff Miller. The title of this article is Homosexuality, Society, Science, and Psychology. In this article, he takes us back to 1987, in which there was a homosexual activist by the name of Michael Swift, who wrote an article in Gay Community News. And what he put forth was what has been called the Homosexual Manifesto. Now, why do I think it's important for us to consider this? Well, again, think about our title. Think about our subject today. Times change. Truth, however, God's Word, doesn't. So there has been an all-out push by the gay community. It's really an agenda. This has been going on for many, many years. This manifesto was written in 1987. So almost 40 years ago, this was put into writing. Let me just read for you some excerpts. And you tell me, is this not where we are today? So here's what he had to say. "We shall sodomize your sons, emblems of your feeble masculinity, of your shallow dreams and vulgar lies. We shall seduce them in your schools, in your dormitories, in your gymnasiums, in your locker rooms, in your sports arenas, in your seminaries, in your youth groups, in your movie theater bathrooms, in your army bunkhouses, in your truck stops, in all your male clubs, in your houses of Congress, wherever men are with men together." And he says this, "Your son shall become our minions to do our bidding." Now, he goes on to say, "They will be recast in our image." Let me provide you with another statement in this manifesto. He said, "The family unit, spawning ground of lies, betrayals, mediocrity, hypocrisy, and violence, will be abolished. The family unit, which only dampens imagination and curbs free will, must be eliminated." Now again, I ask you, is that not where we are in society? Is it not the case that our Supreme Court handed down a verdict in which it is now legal, sanctioned by the laws of our land, for two men to be married together, for two women to be married together? He goes on to say,
perfect boys will be conceived and grown in the genetic laboratory. They will be bonded together in communal setting, under the control and instruction of homosexual savants. Sounds to me a lot like pedophilia. He goes on to say, now note this, all churches who condemn us will be closed. I want to read that again. All churches who condemn us will be closed. Are we not battling today what is deemed hate speech? In other words, if you condemn those who engage in a certain lifestyle because in your heart of hearts you believe the Bible prohibits it. So if you stand against that, what does the world say? Oh, you're intolerant. You're a person of hate. He goes on to say, our only gods are handsome young men. We adhere to a cult of beauty, moral and aesthetic. Since we are alienated from middle-class heterosexual conventions, we are free to live our lives according to the dictates of the pure imagination. For us, too much is not enough. Now, ladies and gentlemen, that's where we are in society today. It ought to make the hair on the back of our neck stand up. We need to understand we are faced with a cultural crisis. We are living in a day and time when moral depravity is running rampant. And may I suggest to you one of the reasons why we are in the state we're in is because, as a society, many folks have turned a deaf ear to Almighty God. We have accepted any and every form of pagan beliefs. Add to that the fact that we have undermined God's holy word. As a nation of people, in many respects, we've said, you know what, we're too sophisticated. I mean, we don't need to be governed by a book that's some 2,000 years plus old, 3,500 years in age. No, this is the new society. This is the new order of things. Well, again, I would remind us of what the psalmist said, forever, O Lord, your word is settled in heaven. Did you know that in our schools today, there is a homosexual agenda? It is being taught our young people. I remember hearing a lady tell me not too long ago, she was talking about her granddaughter. Her granddaughter was an early, I guess we would say probably at that point in time, maybe a preteen, maybe 13. But when she said something about homosexuality, same-sex marriage, etc., this young girl who did not have much exposure to the Bible, here's what she said. Love is love. Was that the case? Is it just love is love? I mean, is that how we're going to ration it away? Now, you can go back and you can look at what the Bible has to say. Under the Mosaic economy, homosexuality was prohibited by divine law. Under the New Testament, things are no different. As a matter of fact, in 1 Corinthians chapter 6, and we'll look at this more in detail in a moment or two. In 1 Corinthians chapter 6, Paul talked about characteristics that would prevent one from entering the kingdom of heaven. He said, know ye not, the unrighteous shall not inherit the kingdom of God. He said, neither fornicators, adulterers, idolaters, and then here's what he said, homosexuals, sodomites. They will not inherit the kingdom of God. Now, in this day and time when we have become so tolerant of moral values that have gone south, I would again remind us that we are to follow this book that's called the Bible. In no way do we ever want to be mean-spirited, hateful. We don't want to in any way demean a human being. We're all made in the image and the likeness of God. God loves each and every person. But as the Lord did in the first century, we are to loathe the sin, but we are to love the sinner. And you look at the lives of those that came in contact with Jesus. Jesus had the ability to connect with people despite their moral depravity, some of the problems they had. I can't help but think about in John chapter 4, the woman who was identified by John as a Samaritan woman. And you remember Jesus met her at Jacob's well. And John said by way of commentary that the Jews have no dealings with the Samaritans. And yet Jesus used the opportunity to ask her for a drink of water.
And over the course of their conversation, Jesus then instructed her to go and call her husband. You remember what she said? I don't have a husband. And the Lord said, well, you've had five husbands. The man you're now living with is not your husband. And that you've said, well. Her response was, I perceive you're a prophet. She understood there was something different about the one she was conversing with. And so Jesus had the opportunity to talk with her. And the latter part of John tells us that this woman went back to her hometown, back to her own people. And she said, come see a man that's told me all things that I ever did. The Lord made a profound impression upon her life. And he changed the course of her life. And not just her life, but many of the lives of those who associated with her. That's the power of the gospel. The gospel is God's power to save. So what we have to do is to continue to be lights in a darkened world and to shine forth the word of God in a lost and dying world. Now, that being said, let's just consider some things that I think in the moral realm and also in the religious world, the religious realm, that, quite frankly, have changed. But what we want to do is call attention to what the Bible has to say, because after all, the Bible is the standard. And let me just, at this juncture in our study together, let me remind all of us that one day we're going to stand before the Lord. We're going to be judged not on the basis of what we think. It's not going to be on the basis of what the moral majority has to say. It won't be on the basis of the kind of legislation that is passed and handed down from Washington, D.C. No, we're going to be judged on the basis of truth. Listen to what Jesus said in John chapter 12 in verse 48. The Lord said, he that rejecteth me and receiveth not my words has that which judges him. The same, he said, shall judge him in the last day. Now Pontius Pilate asked in the presence of Jesus on one occasion, what is truth? And you remember what the Lord said? In John 17:17, Jesus said, sanctify them in truth. Your word is truth. This book, the Bible, the Scriptures, is truth. And Solomon said, buy the truth and sell it not. We need to understand truth will be opened on the day of judgment. Paul in Romans chapter 2 at verse 2 said, we know that the judgment of God is according to truth. And then in Revelation chapter 20, you remember John said, I saw the dead, small and great, standing before God. John had the opportunity to see that great and final day of judgment. And John said, the books were opened. Another book was opened, which is the book of life. I believe the books that John said were opened on that great and final day, I believe he's talking about the Scriptures, the Word of God. That means it's incumbent on us to make sure that our lives are aligned with truth. Now look, society changes. Culture changes. We live in an ever-evolving world. But God's Word, it remains the same. This book that we call the Bible, it's not going anywhere. Jesus said, heaven and earth shall pass away, but my Word shall never pass away. And this is the book, ladies and gentlemen, that will one day be opened on the day of judgment. So my question before we go to break today is this. How well do you know this book? My second question is this. Is your life in harmony with this book that we call the Bible? In other words, are you living according to the precepts of Scripture? Do you remember what the psalmist said in Psalm 119:105? He said, your word is a lamp unto my feet, a light unto my pathway. Note, if you would, the preceding verse in verse 104. He said, through your precepts I get understanding. Now, as a result of that, here's what he had to say. Therefore, I hate every false way. That means when something does not harmonize with divine truth, I need to detest it. I need to hate it, to despise it. Now again, we don't hate the sinner, but we do hate the sin. We're going to take a quick break. We'll come back in a minute or two, and then we will continue our discussion. Please stay with us.

0: Hello, I'm Cliff Goodwin. I want to thank you for your interest in spiritual things, and I want to invite you to tune in or log on and join me for the broadcast, Preaching the Gospel. I'll be your host. We'll open our Bibles together and dig into God's Word. Thank you.
1: As it is written, he goes on to say it.
2: That's right.
1: In what way? In the way that it was already done. It's been fulfilled. He references back. The deliverer will come out of Zion. When was that done?
2: That's the Messiah.
1: It's not future.
2: No. Nope.
1: It's done.
2: That's right.
1: How's Israel? How will all of Israel be saved?
2: That's right. By accepting Jesus as the Messiah. That's right.
1: That's it.
2: That's it.
1: It's right there, right?
2: Yes. And so all Israel will be saved in the same way the Gentiles were saved, by the power of the gospel of Jesus Christ, to the Jew first, to also to the Greek.
3: That is an action of faith that they did right there.
4: All right, let's just camp out there for a minute, because I think these are some really important points. Let's go back again and look at Acts chapter 2, because we talk about the Word of God and the fact that the instrumentality by which we come to know something about the grace of God and actually access that grace is through this book called the Bible, all right? That means the Word of God has convicting power.
3: Right.

0: Hi, I'm Don Blackwell. I'd like to invite you to join me for my new program called Truth on Wheels. In this program, sometimes we do basic Bible teaching. Sometimes we answer error. Sometimes I tell you about the struggles I have as a paraplegic. And we have a segment called Coping, in which we interview Christians who are dealing with adversity in life, but they kept their eyes on heaven. A new program releases each Friday. We hope that you'll join us.
1: Thank you for staying with us. We're back. We want to continue our discussion. Time changes, but truth does not change. And again, we appeal to what the psalmist said in Psalm 119:89, "Forever, O Lord, your word is settled in heaven." I mentioned a moment ago some of the problems that we're having in the moral realm, particularly with regard to the gay agenda, Pride Month, and the acceptance of this particular lifestyle. Also mentioned divorce and how divorce has become so rampant in our country. And as I said a minute ago, culture changes. But just because culture changes doesn't necessarily mean truth changes. As a matter of fact, I would say truth transcends culture. In other words, God's word transcends culture, generation to generation to generation. Let me call your attention to Matthew chapter 19 for a minute. And thank you again for your questions and comments. We got some good comments that have come in. Somebody said, "We should be preaching the gospel to the lost and teaching the saved to observe all things Jesus has commanded," taking us back to Matthew chapter 28, 19 and 20. When Jesus said, "Go therefore make disciples of all nations, baptizing them in the name of the Father, the Son, the Holy Spirit." In verse 20, he said, "Teaching them to observe all things whatsoever I've commanded you, and lo, I'm with you always, even to the end of the age." And so, yes, you're right. The gospel is to be preached. It is to be used to evangelize. But then secondly, to edify, to build up those of us who are in the faith. So I want to direct your attention to Matthew chapter 19. We mentioned a moment ago that divorce has become so rampant in our society in America today. The idea of no-fault divorce. In Matthew chapter 19, you remember Jesus was asked on one occasion by the Pharisees, and their intent here was to ensnare, entrap him. They weren't interested in truth. But they asked this question, "Is it lawful for a man to put away his wife for every cause?" Now, in that day and time, there were basically two rules of thought. On the one hand, you had the teaching of Shammai, who said that if a man were to divorce his mate, it was to be for some type of sexual impropriety, going back to Deuteronomy chapter 24. And then the other school of thought, Rabbi Hillel, who said that you could divorce for any and every cause. So when they asked the question, "Is it lawful for a man to put away his wife for every cause?" Jesus then answered that question with a question. He asked, "Have you not read?" There are lots and lots of folks in our world today. They have chosen to align themselves with the gay movement. Others have aligned themselves with the idea that, you know what, marriage is not a permanent institution. And so if you get tired of your mate, you just discard them, find another one. Well, that's not what the Lord taught. What the Lord had to say about marriage, divorce, and then remarriage is still intact. God's word has not changed. Now, it may be that what we think doesn't align with truth, but truth never changes. And by the way, nowhere do we ever read of God instructing us to alter his word to fit our lifestyle. But the Lord did tell us that we are to alter our lives to fit his divine word. Here's what Paul said, Romans chapter 12, verse 2, "Be not conformed to the world, but be ye transformed." How so? "By the renewing of your mind." That means I've got to take the word of God and store that word up in my heart. I think Paul makes that case in Colossians 3, verse 16, when he said, "Let the word of Christ dwell in you richly." In other words, let it find a home in your heart. Well, we are to be submissive to the word of God. After all, Jesus has all authority. And if we are going to follow him, acknowledge him as the king of our life, then we've got to be willing to be submissive to His Word. It really doesn't matter what I think, what I want, but rather it does matter what the Lord has said. Now, that being the case, when Jesus responded to their question, He said, "Have you not read? He that made them at the beginning made them male and female. For this cause shall a man leave his father and mother, cleave unto his wife, and they two shall become one flesh. Wherefore there are no more two, but one flesh." Now note, "What therefore God has joined together, let not man put asunder." What are you saying, Lord? One man, one woman for life. Now when I read that passage of Scripture, number one, I understand that marriage is to be between a male and a female, between a man and a woman, not between two men, not between two women. Go back again and look at what the record says in Genesis chapter 2. When God said in the long ago, "It is not good for a man to be alone." And because of that, He said, "I will make a helpmeet." In other words, I'm going to make a suitable partner. That is, I'm going to create the answer to man's void, to man's needs. What then did He make? Well, the Bible says that He caused a deep sleep to come upon Adam. While in that deepened sleep, He extracted a rib. From that rib, He made the woman and then brought her to the man. The Bible says Adam responded by saying, "This is now bone of my bones, flesh of my flesh. Therefore shall a man leave his father and mother and cleave unto his wife." They're one flesh. You got two people come together. They're one now. There's this sense of oneness. Well, in Matthew chapter 19, the Pharisees, they wanted to know, well, why then did Moses command to give a writing of divorcement and put her away? Well, Jesus answered them. He said, "Moses, because of the hardness of your

said, but I say to you, inserting divine authority, back in Matthew chapter 5, we have the Lord on record is saying a number of times to the people of his day, you have heard that it was said by them of old time. But now listen to him. But I say to you, what's he doing? Inserting divine authority. The Lord's saying, but I am legislating this kind of thought, this kind of truth in your lives. And so Jesus says here, but I say to you, whoever divorces his wife, listen to him, verse 9, whoever divorces his wife, except it be for fornication, and marries another, commits adultery. Whoever marries her who is divorced commits adultery. Now look, you can't misunderstand that. I remember hearing the story that many years ago, Brother Guyon Woods was asked the question about divorce and remarriage. He went to Matthew chapter 19. He quoted verse 9. They said, well, just tell it. What does it mean? Quoted it again. And so they came back and they said, well, tell, what does that mean? Quoted the verse again. What does that mean? It means what it says. Says what it means. Now look, you can understand that. The question is not, can you understand it? The question is, do you respect it? Are you willing to submit to the authoritative words of Jesus Christ? So that's where we are. In the moral realm, God has spoken. It's not what I think. It's not what I want. It's not what maybe you think or you want. But rather, it's what the Bible says. And so I think that we have to go back, and what we really need to do in our society today is to understand that this is the Word of God. The psalmist said in Psalm 119 many years ago, he said, my heart stands in awe of your Word. When I stand in awe, when I reverence and respect this book, it's going to change how I think. And if it changes how I think, then it will change how I act. That's the design of Scripture. We talk about repentance. Well, what's repentance? Repentance is a change of mind followed by a change in actions. Now, I just hear somebody saying, well, you just don't understand. I mean, you don't understand. We're talking about a couple that maybe they didn't know the truth. And so they divorced and they found somebody else that was a suitable partner. They now have entered into another marital relationship. They got children here. I mean, what about that? Look, I understand we're talking about emotionally charged circumstances. But I want to tell you right up front, and I want to say this in a very kind and loving way. When I look back over my life, I will readily admit to you that I have family members that are in adulterous unions. Now, I don't say that with pride. I'm just telling you the truth. So I had to determine a long time ago that family ties do not rise above the truth of Almighty God. My mom and dad divorced, and they did not have a biblical right to divorce and marry again. My dad never married again. My mom did. I begged her not to do that. Now, why am I telling you this? The reason I'm telling you this is because you need to understand, as a child of God, we cannot, we must not, we will not bend to what our family does, what our family thinks, what our family says. Do I love my mother? Yes, I do. I'm incredibly thankful for my mother, for bringing me into this world, for the genuine love that she's shown me through the years, unconditional love. But I'm just telling you, she didn't have a right to marry. And so that's what the Bible teaches. Now, I know that there are folks that, you know, they just cast aside what God says and they enter into a marriage and they hope that somehow God's going to accept them. Look, God's not going to deny his word. Whatever God has said, he will stand by his word. Wasn't it Paul who said that we live in hope of life eternal, which God, who cannot lie, promised before time began? God doesn't lie. So if God says, here then is the edict governing the marital relationship, the putting away of a spouse, and then remarriage, who has the right to remarry? The innocent party. Well, what about the guilty party? The guilty party doesn't have the right to remarry. Why? It's what the Lord said, not what I said. It's what the Bible says. The innocent party has the right, but not the obligation.

0: that spouse away. And so we got to come to terms with that. It may be the case that as a Christian or as somebody who wants to obey the gospel, it may be the case that you have to choose to live a celibate life so that you can go to heaven. What was it Jesus asked in Matthew 16:26? What shall it profit a man if he gains the whole world, loses his own soul? So you may not have the right to be in a marital relationship. And my question to you would simply be this. Is that person worth you losing your soul? What about two individuals that are married together? Under the laws of our land, two men, two women can be married together. And they find sanction in that marital relationship by the courts of our land, by our government. Does it make it right? No. Well, what if we've got two people that are together? And let's just say, hypothetically, that there is genuine love between those two individuals. And they've got children. Maybe they have adopted children, or they have surrogate children. Well, what about that? Well, if they want to obey the gospel, what would the Bible command them to do? You say, well, that's emotional. I mean, we got children involved here. We do. What did the Bible say? The Bible says marriage is between a man and a woman, a male and a female. And again, listen to me, please, very carefully. It's not about what I think. It's not about what you think. It's about what the Bible says. Now, do they have a responsibility to care for those children? Yes, they do. But they don't have the right, they don't have the authority to live together in a marital union. And if they want to go to heaven, they've got to come out of that way of life. Because again, Paul said, homosexuals shall not inherit the kingdom of God. Somebody says, well, Paul was homophobic. Well, let me tell you what, if I understand what the scriptures say, we better become homophobic. Because God destroyed the cities of Sodom and Gomorrah because of that very reason. And Peter said in 2 Peter chapter 2 that they stand as an example, listen to him, to all, A-L-L, who will live ungodly. What we're talking about is extremely important. So God's word does not change. I might like it, I might not like it, but this is the book that's going to judge me one day. We're going to take a quick break. We'll come back for our final segment. Please stay tuned.
1: That is an action of faith that they did right there.
0: All right, let's just camp out there for a minute because I think these are some really important points. Let's go back again and look at Acts chapter 2. Because we talk about the Word of God and the fact that the instrumentality by which we come to know something about the grace of God and actually access that grace is through this book called the Bible, all right? That means the Word of God has convicting power.
1: Right.

Hi, I'm Don Blackwell. I'd like to invite you to join me for my new program called Truth on Wheels. In this program, sometimes we do basic Bible teaching. Sometimes we answer error. Sometimes I tell you about the struggles I have as a paraplegic. And we have a segment called Coping, in which we interview Christians who are dealing with adversity in life, but they kept their eyes on heaven. A new program releases each Friday. We hope that you'll join us. Thank you.

0: Hello, I'm Cliff Goodwin. I want to thank you for your interest in spiritual things, and I want to invite you to tune in or log on and join me for the broadcast, Preaching the Gospel. I'll be your host. We'll open our Bibles together and dig into God's Word. Thank you.
1: As it's written, he goes on to say it. That's right. In what way? In the way that it was already done. It's been fulfilled. He references back. The deliverer will come out of Zion. When was that done?
2: That's the Messiah.
1: It's not future.
2: No. Nope.
1: It's done.
2: That's right.
1: How will all of Israel be saved?
2: That's right. By accepting Jesus as the Messiah. That's right.
1: That's it. It's right there, right?
2: Yes. And so all Israel will be saved in the same way the Gentiles were saved, by the power of the gospel of Jesus Christ, to the Jew first, to also to the Greek.
3: Hey, thank you for staying with us. We've got about 17 minutes left in our program today. Thank you for your response to the program. We appreciate so much some of the things that have come in today. We want you to know how much we appreciate you. And I would encourage you, please tell others about the program. Our goal is to try to teach the truth of God to a lost and dying world. I want to maybe move from what we've been talking about in the moral realm and talk about some doctrinal matters for a moment or two that have reared their head in the religious world. And I want to begin by telling a story. Before I tell the story, though, I want to just remind us that our theme today, time changes, but truth does not change. And as the psalmist said many years ago, forever, O Lord, your word is settled in heaven. This is the book that's going to judge us one day. Some years back, I was in another state, and I was holding a gospel meeting, and I got to know one of the guys that had served as an elder in this particular church. And over the course of our conversation, he began to tell me about his conversion story. At this point in time, he was in his 60s, but as a young man, he was in the military, and he was from a denominational background. Somehow, and I don't recall exactly how, but he came in contact with a preacher in the Lord's church. And so he said that he sat down with this preacher in the Lord's church, and this particular brother opened a copy of Hiscock's Baptist Manual, which was a standard, I guess, at that day and time, or in that day and time. And he read for him something from page 18. And I want to read that for you to maybe set the context of what we're discussing. Chapter 3, on page 18, in this standard manual by Hiscox, he wrote, "Christian ordinances, in the largest sense, are any institutions or regulations of divine appointment, established as means of grace for the good of men, or as acts of worship for the honor of God. In that sense, not only are baptism and the Lord's Supper ordinances, but preaching, prayer, hearing the word, fasting, and thanksgiving are also ordinances, since all are of divine appointment." But now, note what he has to say. He said, "I'll tell you, James, do me a favor. I need you to pull page 22. I've got page 18. I need page 22, if you would, because I want to read this quotation. I think it's really, really important to what we're talking about. Because it's in this context that he mentions baptism. And I'm going to read you the quotation. And James, if you can't get it, maybe Anna could, but I want to read this. I think it's very important to our study today. But let me just give you the gist of what he was saying. The gist of this particular manual said this, that in the first century, he said baptism was the door into the church. And then, by way of a parenthetical statement, he said, "But it's different now." So this brother asked this fella, "Who had the authority to change that?" He said, "When that preacher asked me that question," he said, "it turned my life upside down." His father was a Baptist preacher. He drove all the way to Louisiana to talk to him. And he asked his dad, he said, "What about this?" And his dad asked him, "Who have you been talking to?" That started a quest, and this brother began to sift and to study, to seek to know the truth of Almighty God. And he said over a period of time, he came to understand what the Bible teaches. The point, though, is simply this. Sometimes what we think and what the truth says are completely different. And I think in this case, here's a fellow that had just accepted. This is how you become a part of, quote unquote, a denomination or a church. Well, nobody had the right to change that. How do we become members of the Lord's church today? Well, we do the same thing they did on Pentecost Day. Well, what did they do? Well, on Pentecost Day, you remember Peter. Peter is speaking by inspiration. When asked, men and brethren, what shall we do? Here's what Peter said, repent and be baptized for the remission of your sins. Well, has that changed? No, it has not. All right, let me read this for you. I've got it on the screen now. If you could maybe move the clock over just a bit so I can read this. The clock's on my right side if I'm looking at the screen. If you just bear with me for a minute, I want to read this. I think it's really important. While they're working that out, Peter said, repent and be baptized in the name of Jesus Christ for the remission of your sins. All right, here it is. Page 22 of the Standard Manual for Baptist Churches says, said it is most likely that in the apostolic age, when there was but one Lord, one faith, one baptism, and no differing denominations existed, the baptism of a convert by that very act constituted him a member of the church, and at once endowed him with all the rights and privileges of full membership. In that sense, baptism was the door into the church. But now, here's what Edward T. Hiscock wrote. Now it is different. Nobody gave them the authority to change that. No, God's word is still intact. When Jesus told the apostles that they would be the recipients of the keys of the kingdom of heaven, and Jesus told the apostles that they would be guided into all truth, John 16:13. On Pentecost Day, when they were endowed with the baptismal measure of the Holy Spirit, the Bible says they began to speak in other tongues as the Spirit gave them utterance. That's found in verse 4, chapter 2. So when they were convicted of sin and cried out, men and brethren, what shall we do? Peter, speaking as an authoritative voice for Jesus, said, number one, you need to repent. Number two, you need to be baptized based upon the authority of our Lord. Well, for what reason? For the remission of your sins. Now, does that coincide with what Jesus said? In Mark 16:16, Jesus said, he that believeth and is baptized shall be saved. Well, what does that mean? It means those who believe and are baptized into Christ enjoy salvation. What did Peter say? Those who repent and are baptized enjoy forgiveness of sins. Listen to what Saul of Tarsus said. He was instructed by Ananias to arise and be baptized and wash away his sins, calling on the name of the Lord. In Acts chapter 2, some 3,000 people yielded to the gospel invitation on that day. The Bible says those who gladly received his word were baptized. In that day, about 3,000 souls were added to them. Look at verse 47. The Lord added to the church daily those who were being saved. Paul wrote in 1 Corinthians chapter 12, verse 13, by one Spirit were you all baptized into one body. What's the one body? He's the head of the body, the church. Well, how many churches are there? There's just one church. There's just one baptism that puts us into one church. When Mr. Hiscock, when he spoke of the varying denominations in existence today, in the first century, may I ask this question? What denomination existed? There was not a single solitary denomination on planet Earth, not a single one. Had you asked those people in the first century, what church do you belong to? What would they have said? Well, just the church. Well, what church? The church. The kingdom of heaven, the kingdom of God, the church of Christ, the church of God. And that's found in Romans chapter 16, verse 16, found in 1 Corinthians chapter 1, verse 2, found in Acts chapter 2, verse 47. We're talking about New Testament Christians. There is no such thing as denominational churches in the Bible. Now, you know, there was a day and time in our country in which we used the Yellow Pages. And there were at one time many, many different churches found in the Yellow Pages. Well, our question is not, is your church in the Yellow Pages? The question of the hour is your church found in the Bible? That's an important thing to think about. So when we talk about times change, but God's truth does not change, that's exactly what we're saying here. In the realm of baptism into Christ, God hasn't changed His word. No, in Acts chapter 2, verse 47, the Bible says that the early church continued steadfastly in the apostles' doctrine and in fellowship. What then was the apostles' doctrine? It was the gospel, the truth, the word of God. That's what we're talking about right now. So, that in mind, let me just share with you some things. And I think maybe as we close our program today, let me just share with you some things that I think we ought to consider in light of the cultural changes, the religious changes that are so prevalent in our landscape today. And here's what we want to ask. What then should we as New Testament Christians do? Number one, we need to understand the importance of truth. To understand that truth has the ability to separate us. I love my family, and I know you love your family. When I mentioned a moment ago, my own mom and dad, the only reason I use that example is because I want you to know, look, this is emotional for me, but it doesn't change the truth. I love my folks, but I still love the truth, and I have to love the truth, and I have to love the Bible, I have to love the Lord more than I love anything else. Isn't that what Jesus taught? Luke chapter 14, verse 26, if anyone comes to me and hates not, loves less, father, mother, wife, children, brothers, sisters, more than his own life, cannot be my disciple. That's what we're talking about here. So we've got to put truth in perspective and to understand that when it's all said and done, truth triumphs over everything. Number two, you have to understand that truth needs to be heard in a lost and dying world. What do people in our country need today more than anything else? They need the gospel. No wonder Paul said, I'm not ashamed of the gospel. It's the power of God unto salvation. We need to love people enough to share the truth with them. Go back and look at the spiritual work of the Apostle Paul as he labored as a missionary, a preacher, a teacher, an apostle, an inspired penman. Go back and look at his efforts. Paul covered about 12,000 miles in the ancient world. Well, what was he doing? Preaching, teaching, evangelizing, and then edifying. Take, for example, in Acts chapter 17 and 18. Paul first was in the city of Athens, and the Bible says his spirit was stirred within him. Why? Because the whole city was given over to idolatry. The word stirred there means really carries with it the idea of being indignant, angry. Why? Because he saw people who were caught up in the throes of pagan idolatry, and he understood their condition before God. Now, Paul could have easily dismissed those folks and said, you know what? I mean, they're so involved in idolatry. Some have said that in ancient Rome, in ancient Corinth, in ancient Athens, well, Athens in particular, it was said that it was easier to find a god than it was to find a man. So the point is, idolatry was rampant. But what did Paul do? Talked about that idol with the inscription to the unknown God. He said, him you ignorantly worship. And then he declared to them the one true and living God. From Athens, Paul made his way down to Corinth, or over to Corinth. The word Corinth, a synonym for debauchery, ungodliness. Paul dealt with the people in Corinth, spent 18 months there. The Bible says over that 18-month period that many of the Corinthians, hearing, believed and were baptized. And you remember the Lord said to him in the long ago, said to the Apostle Paul, Paul, I do not want you to be afraid. And here's why. I have many people in this city. God was interested in their souls. Paul didn't say, you know what, these folks, they're so steeped in idolatry and immorality, they're not going to be interested in truth. No, Paul spent 18 months there. And let me give you some background on the debauchery of that city. 1 Corinthians chapter 6, verse 9, Paul said, know you not the unrighteous shall not inherit the kingdom of God, neither fornicators, idolaters, adulterers, homosexuals, sodomites, thieves, covetous, drunkards, extortioners, revilers. And then Paul said, and such were some of you, but you were washed, you were sanctified, justified. Well, what happened? They heard the gospel, they believed it, and they obeyed it. When they obeyed it, what then did the Lord do? Wash their sins away, put them in the church. And so when Paul wrote to the saints in Corinth, listen how he begins his letter, to the church of God at Corinth, to those who are sanctified in Christ Jesus, called to be saints, people in this world, people in our country, more than ever before, they need the gospel. Without the gospel, they're going to be lost in a devil's hell forevermore. And I think it's also important for us to understand that based upon what we read of in Scripture, that there's a certain threshold that nations or cities can reach in which God will eventually pronounce judgment upon them. Remember back in Genesis chapter 15, when God spoke to Abraham in the long ago about his ancestors dwelling in a strange country for over 400 years. And then he said afterward, I'll bring them out. But he said, the iniquity of the Amorites is not yet full. The idea is that there would come a day when they would reach that threshold and God would say, it's time for you to be judged. In Genesis chapter 18, when God decreed that he would destroy the cities of Sodom and Gomorrah, why did he do that? Because they had reached a threshold of unrighteous behavior. And God brought judgment upon them. And again, in 2 Peter chapter 2, when Peter talked about those ancient cities, and he said they serve as an example to all who will live ungodly. There's one final thought I would share with us, and it really takes us back to what I said at the beginning of the program. That is, times change, yes. Truth does not. We're going to be judged one day by this book called the Bible. Now, I may not like it. I might not respect it. I may choose to ignore it. But I need to understand this is the book that's going to be opened on that great and final day. And God's going to judge my life in light of this divine truth. Paul said we must all stand before the judgment seat of Christ, that each one must give an account of the deeds done in the body according to what he's done, whether good or bad. And then he said, knowing therefore the terror of the Lord, we persuade men. Please think carefully about what we have discussed today. And remember, times change, yes. Truth does not. God bless. See you back here next week.

0: Okay. Like that.
1: In Matthew 5:3, Jesus pronounces the first quality of blessed living, the poor in spirit. It is fitting that this is the first beatitude because it lays the foundation for all that follows. The biggest obstacle we humans face when it comes to kingdom living is ourselves. We focus so much on what we can do, what we accomplish, what we desire, and what we can get. This egocentric view of the universe is vital for infants communicating their needs to their parents, but it must be forsaken for maturity. As we dwell on our desires, strengths, and achievements, we leave little room to acknowledge God's desires, strengths, and achievements in our lives. Poor in spirit means getting ourselves out of the way to make room for God and the kingdom. The remaining beatitudes can grow in a heart cultivated with poverty of spirit. Have you removed the obstacle of you?

0: God.
1: From the house of slavery to the house of God. That's what we call our series on the book of Exodus. Last week, we left Israel still waiting in Egypt for God to bring them out of their bondage and into the promised land. It had been 430 years, but we've seen that God was already at work, preparing a deliverer for Israel by the name of Moses. After growing up in the king's palace, hiding out in the desert for 40 years as a shepherd, God appeared to Moses from a burning bush and sent Moses back to Egypt to tell Pharaoh to let his people go. But today we learn that Moses' initial attempts to deliver Israel failed. I hope you'll stay tuned. We'll be back in just a moment.

what we read in Exodus chapter 5 is that Moses' initial attempts to deliver Israel fail. And I wonder how many of us have experienced the same thing in our lives. We wonder where God is, and we wonder what He's doing, and why haven't we been delivered out of our troubles, God? And then, you know, when it looks like God's finally going to act for us, it all falls through. And wonder why. Well, in the case of Israel, it was because Pharaoh refuses to let Israel go. Listen to the first five verses of Exodus chapter 5. Afterward, Moses and Aaron went in and told Pharaoh, "Thus says the Lord God of Israel, let my people go, that they may hold a feast to me in the wilderness." And Pharaoh said, "Who is the Lord that I should obey his voice to let Israel go? I do not know the Lord, nor will I let Israel go." So they said, "The God of the Hebrews has met with us. Please let us go 3 days' journey into the desert and sacrifice to the Lord our God, lest he fall upon us with pestilence or with the sword." And then the king of Egypt said to them, "Moses and Aaron, why do you take the people from their work? Get back to your labor." And Pharaoh said, "Look, the people of the land are many now, and you make them rest from their labor." Remember, Israel came to Egypt generations ago as refugees to escape a famine. When they began to multiply, they were perceived as a threat, and they were forced into slave labor by the king. He had built his country on the back of these poor immigrants, and he was not about to let them go now. In fact, he only made things worse for them. They'd have to find their own straw for the bricks they were making and continue making the same number of bricks just as before. And then we got behind on their quota. They were beaten. The officers of Israel complained to Moses, and Moses questioned God about it. Look what it says here in chapter 5, verse 22 and 23. So Moses returned to the Lord and said, "Lord, why have you brought trouble on this people? Why is it that you've sent me? For since I came to Pharaoh to speak in your name, he's done evil to this people. Neither have you delivered your people at all." Sound familiar? Instead of getting better, things just get worse for us. We doubt and we question and complain to God. We need his assurance. Well, it's right here that God renews his promise to deliver Israel. God tells Moses that before this is over, the king will not want Israel in his land anymore. And that God's going to send such great judgments upon Egypt that the king will drive them out of Egypt himself. Look what it says here in chapter 6, verses 6 through 8. "Therefore say to the children of Israel, I am the Lord. I will bring you out from under the burdens of the Egyptians. I will rescue you from their bondage, and I will redeem you with outstretched arm and with great judgments. I will take you as my people, and I will be your God. And then you shall know that I am the Lord your God, who brings you out from under the burden of the Egyptians. And I will bring you into the land which I swore to give to Abraham, Isaac, and Jacob, and I will give it to you as a heritage. I am the Lord." We too can be assured of God's promises. God needs us to have faith to do what he says. And it's right here then that God sends Moses and Aaron back to Pharaoh. Moses didn't want to go back to the king. The people didn't listen to him. Why would Pharaoh? Look at chapter 6 and verse number 12. "And Moses said before the Lord, Behold, I'm of uncircumcised lips, and how shall Pharaoh heed me?" Between the first time Moses made this excuse and now again making this excuse in verse 30, how's Pharaoh going to listen to me? I don't know how to talk. I don't have the eloquence for it. It was right between these two verses that we have a list of the heads of the families of Israel, especially identifying the family of Moses and Aaron. And I don't want to leave this out because this tells us that this story is not a mere legend.
It's not a myth or a fairy tale, but it really happened. This places everything in history. These are real people. God knows them, and He chose them, and He cares for them. It was this same Moses and Aaron that He chose to deliver Israel from Egypt. Moses and Aaron were mere men, but they were sent to Pharaoh as representatives and spokesmen for God. Look at chapter 7, verse 1 and 2. So the Lord said to Moses, "See, I made you as God to Pharaoh, and Aaron, your brother, shall be your prophet. You shall speak all that I command you, and Aaron, your brother, shall tell Pharaoh to send the children of Israel out of his land." You're going to be like a god, and Aaron, he's going to be your prophet. It reminds me of what happened to Paul and Barnabas in Acts, the 14th chapter. If you look over there with me, you might remember that they were out preaching the gospel, going from place to place. And when they came in to Lystra, they were preaching the gospel of Christ. And you'll notice here in chapter 14 that after Paul miraculously healed a man who had been crippled from birth, the people of Lystra thought they were gods. They thought they were gods that had come down in the form of men. Let me read to you Acts chapter 14 and verse number 12. And Barnabas they called Zeus, and Paul Hermes, because he was the chief speaker. So they thought Barnabas was this great god and Paul his prophet, just as Moses and Aaron would appear before Pharaoh. And going back to Exodus chapter 7, I want you to notice in verse 3 how God told Moses that he would harden the king's heart. "I will harden Pharaoh's heart and multiply my signs and my wonders in the land of Egypt." I want you to know that it was the king's own stubborn refusal to obey God's command to let Israel go that hardened his heart. Despite the great display of God's power in judgment upon Egypt, we're going to be reading of in the chapters ahead, the king's heart would only grow harder. I would really like to have been there when Moses and Aaron first demonstrated God's power before the king, wouldn't you? Aaron took the rod and he threw it down and it became a serpent. And the king wanted to test their power, and he called in his magicians. We actually know of two of their names, Jannes and Jambres. You read about them in 2 Timothy chapter 3 and verse number 8. These two, along with the others, apparently were somehow able with their magic skills to simulate what Aaron had done. But if you think that this was just a good magic show between dueling magicians, think again. The show wasn't over. Aaron's rod then swallows up their rods, showing that he truly had the power of God. And you know, this is no different than what happened many years later in Samaria. Turn in your Bibles to Acts, the 8th chapter. You might remember when Philip came down to Samaria, and he saw there a great opportunity for the gospel. He did many miraculous signs. And there in the city of Samaria was a magician named Simon, who claimed to be someone great. And everybody believed that he had the power of God until Philip came to town. When they heard the gospel he preached, when they saw the miracles he performed, they were baptized. In fact, it says here in Acts chapter 8, verse number 12, when they believed Philip as he preached the things concerning the kingdom of God and the name of Jesus Christ, both men and women were baptized. And then Simon himself also believed, and when he was baptized, he continued with Philip and was amazed seeing the miracles and signs which were done. Even Simon, this great magician, realized that Philip had something he did not have. He knew that what Philip did was not just some good magic. It was the power of God. And sadly, unlike Simon and the Samaritans, the king of Egypt refused to accept the evidence of God's power because he didn't want to let the people go.
Look what it says back in Exodus chapter 7 and verse number 13. And Pharaoh's heart grew hard, and he did not heed them as the Lord had said. This refusal by the king was just the beginning of many. Despite ever greater displays of God's power to come, that would only further harden his heart. Are we any different? Don't we refuse to believe and obey because it's not what we want? I hope that we'll examine our hearts today and also want to help us to try to bring some things home from this lesson that I think are so important that we need to emphasize before we leave it. The first thing is this. Sometimes things get worse before they get better, don't they? That was so with Israel in Egypt. I mean, it was pretty bad in Egypt. They had been there for a long time. They had become slaves of Pharaoh. But, you know, as God was doing his work, things just got worse. The Pharaoh made it harder for them to make the bricks and to do the work. And things were just getting worse. But what I want you to see is that behind all of this, God was working. God was at work in everything to bring about their deliverance. He's still working today. The Apostle Paul reminds us in Romans chapter 8 and verse 28 about this great promise. Look what it says here, Romans chapter 8, verse number 28. Here the scripture says, and we know that all things work together for good to those who love God, to those who are the called according to his purpose. God is working, and God is working out all things for good. God is always at work. I think about another passage in the New Testament, Philippians, the second chapter. Philippians chapter 2. Notice what it says beginning in verse number 12. Therefore, my beloved, as you've already obeyed, not as in my presence only, but now much more in my absence, work out your own salvation with fear and trembling. For it is God who works in you both to will and to do for his good pleasure. We've got to work out. We've got to exercise our faith. We've got to work out our own salvation with fear and trembling, but God works in you. God works in you both to will and to do of his good pleasure. We will, and we do, but God gives us the strength. God gives us the power. And so let's remember from our story today that though things may grow sometimes from bad to worse, that God is always at work to accomplish his purposes in our lives. But now, secondly, here's something else I want you to bring home from this lesson today. We can be assured that God will fulfill his promises. Notice what the Bible says in 1 Corinthians chapter 10. 1 Corinthians chapter 10 and verse number 13. The Apostle Paul is concerned that Christians might, in their temptation and in their trial, turn away and give in and give up. He wants them to know that God will be there to help them and to provide for them. God will fulfill his promises. One of the greatest promises we have from God is right here in 1 Corinthians 10, verse 13. Here's what it says. No temptation has overtaken you except such as is common to man. But God is faithful, who will not allow you to be tempted beyond what you're able, but with the temptation will also make the way of escape, that you may be able to bear it. You see, the scripture says that God is faithful. You can trust in him. You can rely upon him. God will fulfill his promises. He finally brought Israel out of Egypt into the promised land, just as he had promised. And so we can know that he'll bring us out of this world into the greater promised land of heaven someday. This is the assurance that we have because of our faith in Jesus Christ. I love how John put it in 1 John chapter 5, in verse number 13, where John speaks of the assurance that we have
of eternal life through Jesus Christ. Here's what the scripture says. These things I have written to you who believe in the name of the Son of God, that you may know that you have eternal life, and that you may continue to believe in the name of the Son of God. You see, you must believe in the name of the Son of God with a true, genuine, trusting, obedient faith. Believing in the name of the Son of God, we have eternal life. And continuing to believe in the name of the Son of God, we have eternal life. It is only if we continue to keep faith with Jesus that we can have this assurance. But because of God's promise and because of His faithfulness, we can know that we will indeed receive His promises of eternal life. There's a final thing I want to leave with you today, and that's this, that God uses mere men to accomplish mighty things. Don't think that God cannot use you just as He did Moses and Aaron. If we'll quit making excuses and we'll go do what God has told us to do, God will truly bless our efforts. Doesn't matter who you are. You might think that maybe you don't have the eloquence of some, that God couldn't use you, but He could use Moses. He can use you. Maybe you don't think you have the faith or the strength of others, but God can use you if you'll just quit making excuses and go do what God has told us to do. Remember what Paul said in Philippians chapter 4 and verse number 13? The Apostle Paul faced great temptation and tremendous trial, but he knew the way to overcome these things and to be faithful to God and to do what God would have him to do. He writes in Philippians 4 and verse number 13, these wonderful words that I hope every one of us will keep in our hearts. Here it says, I can do all things through Christ who strengthens me. Yes, God will give us the strength that we need. He will provide for us the power to overcome our temptations and our trials and to accomplish God's purposes in our lives. In Acts, the 8th chapter, in verse number 4, we read about how the church went everywhere preaching the word. They were scattered by the persecution of the day, but they did what God wanted them to do. But oh, just like that king, Pharaoh of Egypt, some may harden their heart to God's commandments. Some may harden their heart to the message of the gospel. But there are others, like those in Samaria, that will open their hearts, will obey the Lord. And like that church, even in the face of persecution, went forth preaching the gospel. What about you today? Will you examine your heart to see whether or not you're right with God? Will you take a look and look closely into God's word to see what He has to say to you so that you can know His will for your life? And will you trust Him with all your heart? Will you put your faith in Him, that one who promised to be faithful? And will you, in obedience to the gospel of Christ, give yourself to Him, repenting of your sin, confessing your faith, and being baptized into Christ for the remission of your sins? Will you listen to God? Or will you harden your heart? Our prayer is that all those who hear the gospel of Jesus Christ would turn from their sins and would turn in obedience to the gospel. Make that commitment to live for Jesus today and not harden their hearts. We also want to speak to those who perhaps at one time in their life have given themselves to Christ. They were baptized into Jesus and they know what it means to be cleansed of all their sins, to be forgiven. They know what it means to have a new spirit and to have Jesus to walk with every day, to know what it means to have the assurance and the hope of eternal life. Perhaps you're one of those, but you've lost that commitment. You've lost that cleansing. You're now once again
back in the world, back into sin. For whatever reason, you've turned your back on Jesus. You've turned your back on God. You've started living your own life once again. Listen to God. Don't keep hardening your heart. Realize that God does care about you, that He has chosen you, that He wants you, that God is working every day for your heart, for your life, for your soul. And that God is faithful. You can depend upon Him to provide you what you need. Oh, things may be bad now and they may get worse. But remember that God is one whom you can rely upon, that He'll come through for you, and that He has a great reward in store.

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0: Hello, this is Bob Pritchard with the Gospel Minute. We all played the children's game hide and seek when we were young. Finding that special place to hide was exciting because we wanted to keep from being found. Oh, men today often try to hide what they're doing because it's evil. The psalmist suggests something very special we all should hide. Psalm 119, a whole psalm about the Word of God, reads in verse 11, "Thy word have I hid in mine heart, that I might not sin against thee." Hiding God's word in our hearts through reading and study will keep us from sin. The psalmist adds, "Through thy precepts I got understanding. Therefore I hate every false way. Thy word is a lamp unto my feet and a light unto my path." Psalm 119, 104 through 105. Hiding the word in our hearts will help us to be more like Jesus, who told his disciples, "My meat," or food, "is to do the will of him that sent me and to finish his work." John 4:34. Obeying the Father is what sustained his life. A warning, though. If God's word is hidden in your heart, you won't be able to keep it a secret. People will notice. And that's good. Stay tuned to GBN. We've got something good for you.
1: My Jesus knows.

As you consider the aspects of our lives as Christians, as you consider the things we need to be mindful of as Christians, we need to ask ourselves, how are we going to live? And in what way are we going to live? And as we consider how we're going to live, Paul writes to the church at Rome, and he says something to the church at Rome in Romans chapter 6 and verse 1. He says this, he says, what shall we say then? Shall we continue in sin that grace may abound? Certainly not. How shall we who died to sin live any longer therein? If you were to consider a train has an interesting situation in comparison to many other modes of transportation. You get in a car, and you can get in your car, and you can begin driving on the road. If you decide at a moment's notice you want to turn on a different road than the one you were planning on, that's fine. You just turn the wheel, and you can navigate whichever direction you want to. If you get in a plane, same concept. You can turn, you can go whichever direction you desire to go. Train's not like that. When you get on a train or when a train begins moving, the train is secured to a track. The train only controls its forward or its reverse momentum. The track controls the path of the train. Well, our lives, if we allow sin to control them, become like a train. They become headed toward a destination that we don't want to go to. They get tied to the path of sin. Let me illustrate this from Hosea chapter 11. In Hosea chapter 11 and verse 4, you read here in this passage as the prophet is speaking to the people of Israel. He is telling them about a God who loved them, who brought them out of Egypt, who created a nation out of them, who treated them as his son, and they were to treat him, God, as their father. And yet they decided not to do that. They decided to turn back against him. And then in verse 7, you read these words, "My people are bent to backsliding from me." The idea there is the idea of the people of Israel were literally stuck to the wall. They were nailed to the wall of sin, and they couldn't pull themselves off of it. Now, it's not that it was impossible for them to pull themselves off of it. By continuing in sin, by continuing the path of sin, they were unable to pull themselves away from sin. They were like a train on a track headed for a destination with no ability to turn off that path. And yet, when we consider our lives, when we consider what God has or what God expects of us, we read this in Romans chapter 6 and verse 12. Paul writes to the church at Rome and he says, "Therefore, do not let sin reign in your mortal body, that you should obey it," notice, obey it, "in its lusts." Paul, in writing to the church at Rome, tells these brethren, tells these Christians, you have to make a decision. You have to decide not to obey sin. You have to decide not to let sin have the control in your life. To that end, we ask the question that Paul asked in Romans chapter 6, verse 1, phrasing in a little different way. How can we continue in sin? Now, we want to make 6 different points in answering this question. How can we continue in sin? Number one, how can we continue in sin if we know the reprobate behind sin? If you take your mind back to Genesis chapter 3, in Genesis chapter 3, God has created heaven and earth and all that's in it. He has created a beautiful garden, the Garden of Eden. He has created man. He's created animals. He's placed man inside the garden. He's given him a law. He's given him a responsibility. He's told him to tend the garden, to keep it, to eat of the blessings, the fruit of

0: the garden, but of one thing, one tree in the midst of the garden, you may not eat. And then in Genesis chapter 3 and verse 1, we get introduced to Satan. We get introduced to a serpent. We get introduced to one who comes in order to beguile Eve. And he begins with a lie. He begins with a question that leads to a deception. In John chapter 8 and verse 44, Jesus is speaking to the Jews. And as he speaks to the Jews and he questions them concerning their actions, concerning their history, he says this, verse 43, he says, "Why do you not understand my speech? Because you are not able to listen to my words. You are of your father, the devil, and the desires of your father you want to do." Notice, he doesn't say you have no choice but to do them. He doesn't say that you have a sinful nature and therefore you are incapable of doing otherwise. He says you want to do them. He says the desires of your father you want to do. He was a murderer from the beginning and does not stand in the truth because there is no truth in him. When he speaks a lie, he speaks from his own sources, for he is a liar and the father of it. Jesus here references back to Genesis chapter 3 and the beginning of lying in the human experience. Now, how can we continue in sin if we know the reprobate Satan behind the sin, behind sin itself? Why would we continue in that? Why would we choose to get on that track and continue on that track with our lives? But number two, how can we continue in sin if we know the record of sin? Now, if we step forward in the book of Genesis to Genesis chapter 6, we read in Genesis chapter 6 about a man named Noah. And we read about the time of Noah. We read about the events surrounding his time. But if you look at Genesis chapter 6, beginning in verse 5, you read about God's perspective on the people who lived during Noah's day. "Then the Lord saw that the wickedness of man was great in the earth, and that every intent of the thoughts of his heart were only evil continually. And the Lord was sorry that he had made man on the earth, and he was grieved in his heart. So the Lord said, 'I will destroy man, whom I have created from the face of the earth, both man and beast, creeping things and birds of the air, for I am sorry that I have made them.' But Noah found grace in the eyes of God." If we know the record of sin, how that when God sees sin and when God sees sin taking control, God acts against it. In sports, we enjoy looking at records. We look at who's doing good. We judge how good they're doing by their statistics, their stats, their records. Sports records, who's good, who's bad. You know, if we like the record of our team, we don't mind telling somebody about it. Let me tell you about another record some people aren't so keen on telling them. If somebody has an arrest record, now those are two different records. One of them people like to talk about. The other one they don't like to talk about. When you think about the record of sin, sin's record is clear. The results, the definition of what sin does is abundantly clear. Turn to Romans chapter 5. Romans chapter 5, beginning in around verse 9, Paul writes again here to the church at Rome. And in Romans chapter 5, beginning in verse 9, he says this. He says, "Much more then, having now been justified by his blood, the blood of Christ, we shall be saved from wrath through him. For if we were enemies, we were reconciled to God through the death of his Son. Much more, having been reconciled, we shall be saved by his life. And not only that, but we also rejoice in God through our Lord Jesus Christ, through whom we have now received the reconciliation. Now notice, he's talking about the benefit of reconciliation to God through the blood of Christ, but then he says this in verse 12. Notice the record of sin. Therefore, just as through one man sin entered the world and death through sin, and thus death spread to all men because all sinned. What's the record of sin? The record of sin is 100% success rate. 100% of the time, sin brings about death. And in humanity, 100% of humanity has died as a result of the sin of Adam. When you look at the record of sin, you have to ask yourself, how can I continue in sin when I know its record? But then also consider, how can I continue in sin if we know the reason for sin? In James chapter 1, James writes to the Christians in the first century, and he writes to them, he admonishes them in wisdom, seeking to promote good things in their lives. But he says this in James chapter 1, verse 14. He says, but each one is tempted when he is drawn away by his own desires and enticed. Then when desire has conceived, it gives birth to sin, and sin, when it is full grown, brings forth death. If we know the reason for sin, our own lusts, our own desires, if we know what brings about sin, should we not then realize that we should be putting away sin in our lives, not continuing in it? Notice also verses 19 through 21 of chapter 1 of James. So then, my beloved brethren, let every man be swift to hear, slow to speak, slow to wrath. For the wrath of man does not produce the righteousness of God. James says, do you not realize that the evil desires in your life don't produce righteousness? They don't produce the life that God wants you to live. Therefore, verse 21, lay aside all filthiness and overflow of wickedness, and receive with meekness the implanted word, which is able to save your souls. Now, here's a contrast. James sets forth the contrast. You can have the word of God living in you, or you can have sin, wrath, unrighteousness living in you. How can we continue in sin if we know the reason for sin? In James chapter 4, verse 1, he continues on with this idea. In James chapter 4, verse 1, he says, where do wars and fights come from among you? Do they not come from your desires for pleasure that war in your members? He says, where's the strife in your life coming from? Where's the wars coming from in the congregation you attend if there's controversy going on? Where does it come from? It comes from the desire for pleasure in the mind and hearts of individuals, where they're not living for righteousness, they're living for self. How can we continue in sin when we know the reason for sin? Number four, how can we continue in sin if we know the result of sin? Romans chapter 6 and verse 23, Paul makes it clear, the wages of sin, that which is brought forth from sin and is earned by sin, the wages of sin is death. In Genesis chapter 3, Satan stated that lie to Eve. You shall not surely die. God had said the exact opposite. He said, you shall surely die. One little word changed, and yet all the difference in the world between obedience and damnation. Here, we understand that spiritual death always results from sin. You know, sometimes physical death results from sin. Now, it's not the case that every time someone dies physically, it's a result of sin. It's not the case. And the Bible teaches clearly that it's not the case that every time someone suffers, it's a result of their own sin. But think about this. If you were to think back in your mind to the last number of times that you've watched the news, or maybe the body of news that you've watched in your entire life, let me ask you a question. How many times out of all of the news that you've watched have you heard the headline, "Man coming out of church building shot dead"? Now, unfortunately, it happens. Unfortunately, we've known in this country of times when gunmen walk into a church building and open fire and commit murder. But that's not what I'm talking about. How many times have you heard, "Man walking out of church building shot dead as a result of an encounter he had had with another individual earlier in the day"? Not very often. Now, place that against the number of times you've heard the headline in the news, "Man shot coming out of bar." Why? Why is it that you've heard that so many more times than "man shot coming out of church building"? Because where sin is, where sin reigns, death reigns. Death is. But then, fifthly, how can we continue in sin if we know the remedy for sin? Notice this, Romans chapter 5, back to verse 8. Romans chapter 5 and verse 8 through verse 10. Notice, "But God demonstrates his own love toward us, in that while we were still sinners, Christ died for us." Paul's very clear here. He says, when you didn't deserve it, when you were still a sinner, when all of humanity was still in need of salvation because they had no ability to earn salvation, they had no ability to justify themselves, they had no ability to achieve righteousness on their own, look at Romans chapter 4. When all of that was still the case, God, in his love, decided that Christ was the solution. Christ died for us. More than, verse 9, "Having now been justified by his blood, we shall be saved from wrath through him. For if, when we were enemies, we were reconciled to God through the death of his son, much more, having been reconciled, we shall be saved by his life." When you look at what Paul says here in Romans chapter 5, Paul says there's a remedy for sin. There's a solution for sin. And the solution is the sacrifice, the blood, the death, and if you continue into chapter 6, the resurrection of Jesus Christ, and us patterning our obedience to that. Dying to sin, getting off the track, dying to sin, being buried with him, being immersed in water in baptism, and rising again to walk in newness of life. And he asked the question just prior to that, how could you continue in sin that grace may abound? If you're a Christian and you've died to sin, you've got to be off the track. You've got to get off the track of sin and onto the track of righteousness. If you're not a member of the body of Christ, may I beg you, may I plead with you to consider the remedy for sin in the salvation that the Scriptures offer through the Word of God. But then, sixthly, how can we continue in sin if we know the reward that awaits those who give up sin? How can we continue in sin if we know the reward that awaits if we get rid of sin in our lives and put on righteousness? In Colossians chapter 2, Paul here writes to the churches at Colossae, and he writes to these Christians, and he encourages them to put aside sin, to put to death sin. But notice what he says in chapter 2, verse 9. He says, "For in him dwells all the fullness of the Godhead bodily." Who? In who? Christ. In Christ dwells all the fullness of the Godhead bodily, and you are complete in him, who is the head of all principality and power. In him you were also circumcised with the circumcision made without hands, by putting off the body of the sins of the flesh by the circumcision of Christ. Now, here Paul is talking about a circumcision. He's talking about a cutting away. He's talking about a cutting away of the sin in your life. And he says, when you come to Christ, that part is cut away. That part is left for dead. But then notice verses 12 and 13. He says, buried with him. With who? Christ. Note, where are you buried with Christ? We just said it a minute ago, but Paul says it here. Where are you buried with Christ? Buried with him in baptism, in which you also were raised with him. Not just are you buried with him in baptism, you're resurrected with him in the act of baptism. You were raised with him through faith in the working of God who raised him from the dead. And you, being dead in your trespasses and sin and the uncircumcision of your flesh, he has made alive together with him, having forgiven you all trespasses. Paul writes by the inspiration of the Holy Spirit, and he tells us, if you want to live a life dedicated to God, if you want to live the life God wants for you, he's prepared to act on your behalf. He already has acted on your behalf, Romans 5:9. But what are you willing to do? Are you willing to die? Are you willing to die to sin? Chapter 3, verse 1 of Colossians, he continues, "If then you were raised with Christ, seek the things which are above, where Christ is, sitting at the right hand of God." If you're a Christian, if you've been immersed in water, buried with him in baptism, rising again to walk in newness of life, Romans 6, 4 through 6, if you've done that, where are your eyes? Are they on sinful pleasures, or are they on the right hand of the throne of God? Where is your focus? He says in verses 2 through 4 of Colossians 3, "Set your mind on things above, not on the things on the earth, for you died, and your life is hidden with Christ in God. When Christ, who is our life, appears, then you also will appear with him in glory." How can we continue in sin if we know the reward for putting it away? But then verse 5. Colossians 3, verse 5, and we'll close here. "Therefore, put to death your members which are on the earth, fornication, uncleanness, passion, evil desire, and covetousness, which is idolatry." Paul says, if you know what's waiting for you, if you know what's sitting at the right hand of the throne of God, who's sitting there, if you know what he has hidden in him, is storing up in him for you in eternity, will you not put to death sin in your life? Thank you for your time. We've enjoyed the study together, and I encourage you, take some time with these passages and get off the track of sin. If you're outside the body of Christ, be immersed in water for the remission of your sins. If you're inside the body of Christ, get off the track of sin. Thank you for your time.
1: We sure need of that today. How can we continue in sin? You know, one of my favorite passages is found in the book of Romans, chapter 5, verses 1 through 8, but specifically verse 1, which says, "Therefore, being justified by faith, we have peace with God through our Lord Jesus Christ." If we drop down to verse 5, we read, "And hope maketh not ashamed, because the love of God is shed abroad in our hearts by the Holy Ghost, which is given unto us. For when we were yet without strength, in due time Christ died for the ungodly. For scarcely for a righteous man will one die, yet peradventure, perhaps, for a good man some would even dare to die. But God commendeth his love toward us, in that while we were yet sinners, Christ died for us." In looking at Romans chapter 5, it discusses the blessings given by God to those who are justified by his grace and favor, those who are justified by faith. Justification that comes from contacting the blood of Jesus Christ. There are terms that describe how someone stands with God, and justified is one of those terms. Reconciled is another one of those terms, and atonement is another. And with these terms, the Christian in his heart now has room for love, hope, joy, and peace, the things that make for good Christian living. You know, the thing about it is that many believe that they are beyond the reach of God. They have done so much evil, they said, that God's not interested in me. I can't be saved. Well, nothing is further from the truth. No one is beyond God's saving hand. We cannot reason, as some did in the church at Rome, that God's grace is so great that it gives us license to do anything we want to do at any time. God forbid, Romans chapter 6 and verse 2, that we should ever use that as an excuse to increase in sin. We thank you for joining us today, and remember, go to the Bible for all the answers to the questions that you've got, and remember each and every day to focus on faith. May God bless.

a merchant may have offered to sell you something with a lifetime guarantee. Were you clever enough to ask him whose life he referred to, his or yours? In reality, that guarantee can only be honored if the guarantor lives to honor it. At the 7th of Deuteronomy, we are told at verse 9 that only the Lord God is God, and that he is the faithful God, keeping covenant and mercy with them that love him and keep his commandments unto 1,000 generations. That latter expression seems to be a metaphor for the duration of all time. The Almighty, then, is ever present to faithfully honor his promises to us of covenant and mercy. The 6th of Hebrews declares at verse 18 that the Lord cannot lie. And the 13th of Hebrews notes at verse 8 that he is forever the same. It is no wonder, then, that the hope we have in him is described as an anchor of the soul, both sure and steadfast. It is a lifetime guarantee, both now and throughout eternity.

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2: Welcome to Good News Today, the program where you will always find good news, no matter what else is happening in the world. I'm Jim Dearman, your host for Good News Today. Thanks so much for being with us for another edition of our program. And as always, I want to tell you what's coming up on this edition of Good News Today. Of course, our devotional time begins with our scripture reading, then beautiful singing, and then a brief study of that scripture. And today it's from the Gospel according to John. We're going to look at chapter 10, verses 22 through 29. That's John 10, 22 through 29. So get your Bibles and open them to that passage. Be ready to read along and study along with us. And then, after our devotional time, a challenges segment on the subject of spiritual growth. Oh, a vitally important subject. Stephen Hall will be discussing that important subject with us. And then, a little bit later on, it's Be Ready Always with David Smith. And here's the question with which David will deal today. Is Satan equal with God? David says out in Hollywood, they generally depict Satan as being pretty much on an equality with God in terms of his powers, etc. Well, what does the Bible say? That's what we're interested in, and that's what David Smith will tell us in that excellent segment. Then we have another GNT Q&A. Does 1 Corinthians chapter 1, verse 7 teach that spiritual gifts would continue until the Lord returns? Well, we'll look at that verse, and we'll answer, of course, the question from the Word of God, as always. Now let's read together from John chapter 10, verses 22 through 29. Now it was the feast of dedication in Jerusalem, and it was winter, and Jesus walked in the temple in Solomon's porch. Then the Jews surrounded him and said to him, "How long do you keep us in doubt? If you are the Christ, tell us plainly." Jesus answered them, "I told you, and you do not believe. The works that I do in my Father's name, they bear witness of me. But you do not believe, because you are not of my sheep, as I said to you. My sheep hear my voice, and I know them, and they follow me. And I give them eternal life, and they shall never perish. Neither shall anyone snatch them out of my hand. My Father, who has given them to me, is greater than all, and no one is able to snatch them out of my Father's hand."

0: We are back for the study portion of our devotional time. We're looking today at John chapter 10, verses 22 through 29. Now, it was the Feast of Dedication in Jerusalem, and it was winter. The Feast of Dedication was a feast that was initiated by Judas Maccabeus, one of the Maccabeans in the intertestamental period there. And it was the renewal and restoration, the cleansing and renewal and rededication of the temple after it had been defiled by Antiochus Epiphanes during that period of time. So it was a period of great celebration because of that event that had been instituted there by Judas Maccabeus. And so that's the Feast of Dedication that we're talking about here. It was wintertime, and Jesus walked in the temple in Solomon's porch. And of course, Solomon's porch was on a particular wall of the temple that had been built by Solomon. That's why it got its name, Solomon's Porch. And it was a somewhat covered area, and of course, Jesus walking there may have been to get out of the elements a little bit because it was winter. And so that's a little bit of a background as to where this setting is, what the setting is here. So the Jews surround him now in verse 24, and they said to him, "How long do you keep us in doubt?" The idea here, how long do you keep us in suspense? If you are the Christ, tell us plainly. Well, that's rather an ironic question because he had affirmed his deity and demonstrated his deity as he's about to let them know again. What this question indicates is that there should have been no suspense on their part. If their hearts had been where they should have been, they would have long since recognized that Jesus was indeed the Messiah, the anointed one, the one of whom prophets spoke and prophesied of his coming. They would have clearly seen that, but their prejudice blinded them. And so all they could think about doing was entrapping him and trying to catch him in his words, which they were never able to do, obviously. But they said, "If you're the Christ, tell us plainly." Well, how does Jesus respond? He says, "I told you, and you do not believe." And then he adds, "The works that I do in my Father's name, they bear witness of me." The works that I do in my Father's name, they bear witness of me. And that is another reminder of something about which we've spoken more than once here on the program, and that is miracles served a purpose, and that purpose was to confirm the deity of Christ in his case, and in the case of those who were able to perform miracles in their preaching and teaching, to confirm the message. That was the purpose of the miracles, to show that what was being taught was indeed from God. There's a parallel passage over in John 5, verse 36, that further reinforces this point. Here Jesus on that occasion says, "But I have a greater witness than John's, for the works which the Father has given me to finish, the very works that I do, bear witness of me that the Father has sent me." So again, Jesus affirms, the works that I do, the things that you have seen, that you are completely and clearly aware of, should have long since convinced you that I am the Christ, the Messiah, the Son of God. So these Jews who surrounded him on this occasion were without excuse, and Jesus answers them. And then he goes on in verse 26, "But you do not believe because you are not of my sheep, as I said to you." You do not believe because you're not of my sheep. Now, this is not a statement that says God has chosen those who will be my sheep, and he's predetermined who they will be, and you're not among them. That's not what he's saying at all. What he's saying is that because you do not believe, you will not become a part of my sheep. You will not become a part of my flock. I am the good shepherd, as Jesus affirmed elsewhere, as recorded by John. And I am the good shepherd, and I have my sheep. But who are my sheep? Not those who are predestined. Predestination on an individual basis is man's doctrine, not Bible doctrine. The only thing that God, as we've talked about before, has predestined is that only those who obey the gospel and become the sheep will be saved. In other words, we have that choice. He's predetermined that only those who obey the gospel under the new covenant are those who will be saved. And Jesus is speaking to some who will not do that. They will not believe because, and therefore they will not become his sheep. Well, who are his sheep? Well, Jesus is going to tell us right here. He says, my sheep hear my voice, and I know them, and they follow me. And so these Jews had every opportunity to hear his voice, and they did hear the words. They heard the sounds of the words, and they heard the teaching, but they did not hear with understanding and obedience. They did not heed. They heard, yes, but they did not hear in the sense of becoming obedient to what they heard. My sheep hear my voice, and I know them, and they follow me. Now, verse 28, he goes on, and I give them eternal life, and they shall never perish, neither shall anyone snatch them out of my hand. My Father, who has given them to me, is greater than all, and no one is able to snatch them out of my Father's hand. Now, here are verses that some have tragically taken out of context and totally misapplied to teach the idea that once a person is saved, once a person's a sheep, let's say, then he's always a sheep. Once he is saved, he's always saved. He can do nothing, nor can anything happen to him that will cause him to lose his salvation. Nothing could be farther from the truth. That is simply not true. That's not accurate. The Bible makes it abundantly clear in literally hundreds of passages, either by implication or explicit statement, that one can indeed fall from grace. Indeed, one can. And tragically, many have. Well, what is the Lord saying? He's saying this is a conditional statement. My sheep are the ones who hear my voice. They hear in the sense of hearing with an eye toward obedience. And I know them, and they follow me. There's another condition. They must hear and follow me for me to know them. And then, he says, they will have eternal life and never perish. When this life is over, they for all eternity will be with me and with God the Father and with the Holy Spirit and with the faithful of all the ages. But those who do not hear and follow will obviously perish eternally. In other words, at the judgment, they will hear the words, depart from me, I never knew you. So what he's saying here is that those who continue to obey him, his word, are those who have the promise of eternal life. And in eternity, they will not be among those who perish for eternity. They will be among those who hear, well done, good and faithful servant. You've been faithful over a few things, I will make you ruler over many. Enter into the joy of your Lord. No, he's not saying that one can never fall from grace. And when he says, neither shall anyone snatch them out of my hand. Well, that's completely true. No one can arbitrarily remove us from the Father's hand or the hand of Christ. My Father who has given them to me is greater than all, and no one is able to snatch them out of my Father's hand. That's the point. They cannot be snatched arbitrarily out of the hand of the Father or the Son, but they can be seduced, not snatched, but seduced to do what? To voluntarily leave the hand of the Father and the hand of the Son. In other words, the choice is ours. Indeed, eternal life is not ours at the point of obeying the gospel of Christ, and that we never lose it thereafter. No, it's a promise. It's a promise that we have once we bring our lives into harmony with the will of God, and it's a promise that is absolutely certain and sure for as long as we what? Hear the shepherd's voice and follow him. And as we do that, no one can snatch us arbitrarily out of the hand of the Father, but we certainly can, and many have tragically removed themselves, as we can so do ourselves as Christians. That's why it's important that we continue to feed upon the Word of God and to imbibe that Word, to make it a part of our very being and to live it out in our lives every day. No, we can't be snatched, but we can be seduced. In fact, think with me about 1 Timothy chapter 4 and verse 1, what Paul wrote in that text. Now the Spirit expressly says that in latter times some will depart from the faith. That's Christianity. They'll leave Christianity. Having embraced Christianity, they'll depart from Christianity, giving heed to deceiving spirits and doctrines of demons. speaking lies in hypocrisy, having their conscience seared with a hot iron, etc. Oh yes, not snatched arbitrarily, but seduced to voluntarily leave. Therefore, it's incumbent upon us to initially obey the gospel and then remain faithful, even unto death. Well, that's all the time we have for our devotional time. Time now for us to join Stephen Hall for a challenges segment that really ties right in with what we've been saying. Spiritual growth. That's what will keep us from leaving the Father's hand. Here is Stephen Hall.
1: Are you having perhaps a challenge today growing spiritually? It is a difficult work, but a very important work that we put into our lives, and that is the work of growing spiritually. Well, did you know that spiritual growth is a choice? But more importantly, it's a command. The great blessings enjoyed in Jesus Christ include both redemption and renewal. And it is in baptism that we have a washing of regeneration and a renewal by the Spirit, Titus 3, verse 5. And after we are baptized into Christ, we rise to walk in newness of life, Romans 6, verse 4. Now, it is in the renewal process that we find the doctrine of spiritual growth. You see, a healthy physical life is one of proper growth. And so also a healthy spiritual life is a steady process of growth as well. Now, sadly, not all Christians grow spiritually. The Hebrews writer wrote, "For when the time ye ought to be teachers, ye have need that one teach you again, which be the first principles of the oracles of God, and are become such as have need of milk, and not of strong meat." Hebrews 5, verse 12. Some have been Christians for many years, yet they display very little growth in their walk with God. Now, it is critical to understand that spiritual growth certainly is a choice that we must make. But again, and most importantly, it is also a command that we must obey. Spiritual growth will only occur when we choose to grow. Notice that Peter ends his second epistle by writing these words. He says, "But grow in grace and in the knowledge of our Lord and Savior Jesus Christ. To Him be glory both now and forever. Amen." 2 Peter 3:18. But notice that Peter begins his second epistle by writing, "And besides this, give all diligence, add to your faith virtue, and to virtue knowledge, and to knowledge temperance, and to temperance patience, and to patience godliness, and to godliness brotherly kindness, and to brotherly kindness charity. For if these things be in you and abound, they make that ye shall neither be barren nor unfruitful in the knowledge of our Lord Jesus Christ." 2 Peter 1, 5-8. Notice that Peter tells us that spiritual growth requires diligent effort. As we grow in knowledge and grace, the blessings in this life grow sweeter and sweeter. And it is through spiritual growth that the abundant life in Christ is discovered. And Jesus said, "The thief cometh not but for to steal and to kill and to destroy. I am come that they might have life, and that they might have it more abundantly." John 10, verse 10. Now we must ask the question, what kind of growth is taking place in our spiritual lives? Is it a stagnant kind of growth that perhaps is causing a dull heart or a love that has grown cold? Or is it a living kind of growth, abounding in joy, peace, and love, and remaining faithful and fruitful in our service to Jesus Christ? So spiritual growth is not only a choice, but more importantly, it is a command. And today, if you desire to grow spiritually, then instill those habits into your lives of studying, reading, praying, and meditating over God and His Word.
0: Our thanks to Stephen Hall, as always. Time now for a brief information break before we join David Smith for a Be Ready Always segment.
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0: Is Satan equal with God? That's the question with which David Smith deals right now in an excellent Be Ready Always segment.
4: In 1 Peter 3 and verse 15, we are told to be ready always to give an answer to every man that would ask us for the reason of the hope that is within us, and to do it with meekness and with fear. Hi, I'm David Smith, and this is Be Ready Always. You know, people love watching movies and they love watching television shows. A lot of folks like watching programming where there's some depiction of Satan and God, and at the end of the movie or the end of the television show, God is always ultimately triumphant. But there's a problem with the way that Hollywood often presents the devil. Have you noticed that? Satan is often presented as an equal to God. He pops up wherever he wants to, and he has powers that are just unlimited, and he knows the hearts of men and women. But there's a very different portrait of Satan painted for us in Scripture. And I don't know if we've ever been asked about Satan and about his powers and whether he's equal to God or not, but if we ever asked, we want to be ready to give an answer for that. So here's what we want to do. The first thing we want to do is to reason with whoever's asking the question about the origin of Satan. Now, most people do not believe that Satan is eternal. Most people would agree that Satan is an angel. And in Psalm 148, the first couple of verses of Psalm 148 talk about the creation of God. Sometimes in songbooks we have songs that are very much keen on the language here, and it says something like this. Praise the Lord from the heavens, praise Him in the heights, praise Him all His angels. And He'll mention a number of things, and when He gets down to about verse 5, He'll say, let them, speaking of all the angels and all those other things, let them praise the name of the Lord, for He commanded and they were created. That means that even the angels of God were created. So they had a beginning point. Meaning if Satan is an angel, we believe that he is, Satan had a beginning point. Only God is eternal. So how would we go about proving that Satan does not have the powers of Almighty God? Well, for saying that he's a created being would certainly, or a non-created being would certainly do that. But if we turn our Bibles to the story of Job, there's an amazing set of verses that tell us that Satan, the devil, is very limited in his power. In fact, if he has any power at all, it's only power that comes because God gives it to him. There's a statement made in verse 6 where the sons of God, perhaps a reference to the angels, they come before the Lord and Satan is there, and the Lord says to Satan, from where do you come? And in verse 7, Satan answered the Lord and said, from going to and fro on the earth and from walking back and forth in it. Now, if he's back, he's not forth. If he's forth, he's not back. What that tells us is that Satan is not omnipresent. He's not everywhere at once like God is. He's not like God, meaning he's not an eternal being. He does not have divine attributes. And then if we were to go on down, the conversation then centers on a man named Job, and Job accuses God of setting a hedge about Job, which he did, a hedge of blessings, but God lifts the ban on Satan, so to speak, and then says this down in verse 12, behold, to Satan, all that he has is in your power. Only do not lay a hand on his person. So Satan went out from the presence of the Lord, and we note in this passage that Satan only had the power to touch Job and his things after God gave him the permission to do it, meaning he is not omnipotent. So in the Bible, we're given a picture of Satan that's very different than what we're getting in Hollywood. And that picture is, Satan does not possess divine attributes. He's not omniscient. He's not omnipotent. He is not eternal. He's not omnibenevolent. All of those things apply to God, but not to Satan. So if somebody were to say, well now, isn't Satan the long-lost brother of Jesus Christ? Isn't he really just part of God? He's always existed. The answer to that question is no, he is not. And now we have answers to give from the Scripture so that we can give an answer to others. I'm David Smith. This is Be Ready Always.
0: Our thanks to David Smith. Coming up, it's our final segment, our G&T Q&A. But before we get to that, we want to get to this, another very important information break. We'll be right back.
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2: 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We'd like to hear from you. Hearing from our viewers is always good news to us.
0: We're back for our final segment, our G&T Q&A, and the question today, does 1 Corinthians 1:7 teach that spiritual gifts would continue until the Lord returns? Well, let's see what the verse says. So that you come short in no gift, Paul writes, eagerly waiting for the revelation of our Lord Jesus Christ. No, he's saying that you do have miraculous gifts among you in the church there. Not every individual member had all the miraculous gifts, but they were available to the church there. Paul was writing to the church and not to every individual member of the church. No Christian possessed all the miraculous gifts, and not every Christian would have had a miraculous gift, but access to those gifts through others and to benefit the church there. And also, gifts were to cease when the Word of God was completely given. But he's saying that you have these gifts among you now to help the church there before we had the written Word. And so be sure that you recognize that you haven't been shortchanged in any gift. The gifts that you need are available to you in the church there through certain individuals as you what? Wait for the revelation of our Lord Jesus Christ. He's not saying that those gifts are going to continue until the Lord comes again, but that your attitude as a Corinthian Christian should be, I'm going to live as though it could come at any time. Well, that's the attitude any one of us should have. We should all live as though the Lord could come at any time, because we don't know when he is coming. Thanks for being with us for another edition of Good News Today. We hope to see you next time.

Perhaps you've not heard of the new magazine, Reaching the Lost. It's an exciting new publication designed to focus completely on evangelism. And the best part, it's free. We will mail it to your home, mail it to your congregation. And when you get it, you're going to see featured articles with tips for evangelism. You're going to see instructions as to how to make better use of house to house and heart to heart. Inside, you're going to read of conversion stories, successes that congregations are experiencing. You're going to read about the seminars that we're doing and the reports from churches where we're going. If you would like to sign up for this free publication, go to the website, fill out the material, register today. You don't want to miss this exciting opportunity to become a better evangelist in your local community.

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1: His praises, Jesus is mine. 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
1: Mansions above, singing his praises, gladly I'm walking.
0: Our hope and prayer is to bring you and your family closer to God.
2: It's time for our panel discussion. I have with me today two guests who are going to talk about the topic of growing from a teenager into a young adult, and especially as it relates to marriage and some of the challenges we'll face as young adults entering into marriage. I want to introduce our guests first of all. I have with me Michael Clark. He's sitting here to my left. Michael, it's good to see you. You've known you all of your life, even as a baby.
3: Yeah.
2: But we won't go into all of that today.
3: Right.
2: But it is good to have you here. Sitting beside Michael is Harrison Chastain. I can't say that, Harrison, I've known you since you were a baby. But I have known you since you were a teenager. And got to see some things that you were involved with as you were going through high school, and very impressed with you as well as Michael. And I wanted to have both of you on the program today together because I look at you two guys and I see a lot of similarities as far as your spiritual growth and your spiritual development. Both of you are married and you have a child. And, of course, Harrison doesn't yet have one, but I'm sure that'll be down the pike for him. But both of you are very excellent Bible students, come from good homes. And so I just felt like you would be very equipped to contribute to our discussion today. I want to begin by just kind of casting out this question. Either one of you can begin. But what was it like growing up in a Christian home? Because some of our viewers, they don't know what that's like because they didn't.
3: It was a blessing. I know a lot of people today want to act like growing up in a Christian home is a form of abuse because we're spouting off religious beliefs to our children and we're trying to, you know, brainwash them and whatnot, but it really is a blessing. You know, Proverbs 4 tells me that the father is writing to his son saying, "Hear my children, the instruction of a father, and give attention to no understanding." Why? Because he says in verse 2, "I'm giving you good doctrine. Do not forsake my law." And so it's absolutely a blessing. Godly parents are not perfect parents, but they can do what they can do, and one of the best things they can do is give their children good doctrine.
2: Do you think that a child who grows up in a Christian home, do you think they always see that as a blessing as they're growing up?
4: I don't think so a lot of times, because they're made to go to church. Mm-hmm. They're made to go do this, that, and the other. And they're probably thinking to themselves, when I get out on my own, I'm not going to be like that. I'm not going to make my kids do that. Yeah. And I'm not going to do it anymore.
2: Yeah, yeah. I think that's certainly true. You know, our perspective tends to change as we grow older, doesn't it? And though that certainly wouldn't describe every teenager, I think it would be descriptive of many, many teenagers. They, you know, like someone said concerning their parents and specifically their father, on one occasion they said, "When I was growing up as a teenager, I thought my father was the stupidest man to ever walk the face of the earth. But when I got into my 20s and 30s and older, I began to realize actually he was one of the wisest men that I ever knew." And that's because our perspective changed, and it kind of ties into what we're talking about in our program today, about transitioning from the teen years into a young adult and how that we began to look at things a little bit different than perhaps we did while we were in the home of our parents and growing up. But what are some assumptions that sometimes teenagers make when they're still in the home, but they're thinking about, you know, what it'll be like when I get out on my own? What are some of those assumptions?
4: I think they think it's going to be easier because I'm going to be my own boss. And what they don't understand is all the responsibility.

0: responsibilities that come with that, bills, 8-to-5 job, as the case may be, et cetera. And so they just don't understand the responsibility. They get so used to living at home that they think living on their own is going to be a great thing, and it is in a lot of respects, but only if that's handled correctly.
1: Yeah, money will fix all my problems. Life will be better when I'm on my own. Like you said, my own boss. I get to make the rules. I will never forget the first time that bill hit my mailbox, and I realized, hey, mom and dad aren't going to pay for this, and I've got to pay for it. Mm-hmm. And all of a sudden, that reality hits you hard is, man, I wish I could go back to letting mom and dad pay for everything. Mm-hmm. And the prodigal son faced the similar things when he says in Luke 15, 12 through 14, give me my inheritance now. Mm-hmm. The moment he got it, he left home, became his own boss, went out with all the money that he was going to get, wasted it all, and it didn't solve anything. His life became worse because of what he did, and the assumptions that he had actually made his life worse, not better.
2: Mm-hmm. What about you, Harrison, when you were in the home of your parents and you had some different ideas about what it would be like? How did that kind of play out for you as you transitioned, got married, got out on your own, created your own home?
0: Like Michael said, you assume that money is going to fix all your problems, and I agree with him. The first time that the bill hit my mailbox, I realized mom and dad weren't going to pay for that. Mm-hmm. But what you also understand is that there are some things that you want to take into your own home that your parents gave you.
2: Sure.
0: But quite frankly, if you're honest with yourself, there are some things that you don't want to do mm-hmm. the same as your parents did. Mm-hmm. And so your wife has the same perspective. There are things that she wants to bring into the home that her parents did for her, or the way that they were about certain things. But if she's honest with herself, there are some things that she wants to leave out. And so what you want to do is take the best of both worlds and bring them into your own home and to cultivate your own environment for yourself.
2: And I don't know whether you went through premarital counseling. I expect you probably did to some degree. But, you know, that's something I think is always important to talk about when you're in premarital counseling, is what is it going to be like? What are some things you're going to want to take from your family of origin and bring into this new family, this new home that you're creating? Maybe some things you don't want to bring over into that home, and to get the perspective of both the one who will be the husband, the one who will be the wife.
3: Right.
2: So that, you know, that's some excellent thoughts. And what about you, Michael? How did those assumptions kind of play out in your life?
1: When I started to work for a living, when I really didn't have to work for a living, I had no real bills, and so the money that was coming in, I spent it as soon as I got it. And I realized now that was unwise. You know, the Bible says in the house of the wise are choice food and oil. You know, there's these stores of things that you have stored up because you've been wise enough to not spend every dime you've got.
2: Yeah.
1: And you start spending like that at that young age, and you start to realize, hey, I can spend it as soon as I get it. And then all of a sudden you realize, well, now I have nothing to pay for the bills that I do have. And so really bad decisions were made because of my belief that the more money I made, the easier my problems were going to be. And it just made it worse because I spent it as soon as I got it.
2: Often the more you make, the more you need, because you spend it and you kind of get caught up into a rat race there. That's certainly true. You know, young folks, I think when they're at home with their mom and dad, eventually see themselves, as a general rule, being, you know, married to someone, and we have these ideas of what marriage is or should be. And, you know, it could be, even there's some younger folks who are watching the program today who are considering marriage. And I'm just kind of curious what your thoughts are as far as the teaching of Scripture regarding marriage and entering into that. I mean, how old do you have to be to get married? Where's the verse in the Bible that tells you the age that one must be to get married?
0: Honestly, there's not a verse in the Bible as to how old you have to be, but I do believe that you have to know what you're doing in order to do that. You can't just enter into it blindly, because marriage is such a sacred institution, mm-hmm. and God intended so much for it. I mean, you can't enter that blind and not ready to face the challenges that come with that.
1: You know, there's only one thing that is taken more seriously in Scripture than getting married, and that's becoming a Christian.
2: Mm-hmm.
1: And so what that tells me is marriage is a very restrictive process. I am giving myself to my spouse for the rest of my life. And how can I make that decision if I'm not mature enough to make it? How can we let our children make that decision if we don't believe they're mature enough to make it? A lot of damage is done by parents allowing their children at young ages to get married when they're not sure that they're ready. And only death and fornication can separate a marriage bond, Romans 7:1-2, Matthew 19:9. So entering into that is one of the most serious decisions, like he said, Harrison, a sacred institution. Yeah. It's the most serious decision I'll make outside of becoming a Christian. Got to be ready for it.
0: That's a great point. That really is. And marriage is just taken so seriously. And one thing that I was told is a wise piece of advice, I think. If you're not ready every day to honestly put someone else's interest above your own, you don't need to get married.
1: That's right. Mm.
0: And I thought that was really profound.
2: You know, as we think about marriage and young adults, one thing that came to my mind is how that if you go back several generations, people were getting married at very early ages in their life. I mean, I know of people maybe who were on up in their 80s. Who, if you talk to them about how old they were when they got married, you know, she might have been 14 or 15, and you know, he might have been 16, or but yet they've withstood the test of time in this marriage. They've grown in this marriage, but you know, today those statistics are not necessarily going to be as high as far as marriages lasting when someone gets married at a very early age. I'm just kind of curious what your thoughts are. Why is that the case? I mean, are people different, or why is that the case?
1: We're raising our children to believe that if you don't like something, you just return it. Okay. You just get rid of it. My grandfather has tools that are older than I am. And what that tells me is he bought them, he's taken good care of them, and he's used them for years, and he's not gotten rid of them. Today, if something breaks, we don't look at fixing it. And this is my generation, mm-hmm. for the most part. We look at replacing it. Mm-hmm. And when marriage breaks in our minds, we don't look at fixing it. We look at replacing it. Money's an issue. We fell out of love. Our families don't get along, so let's just separate. Mm-hmm. The younger generations believe that when man and woman become one flesh, that one flesh means your body is their body and your mind is their mind, and you are together forever. You're not going to separate over petty matters. That's why I think the generations of old have done much better in that. They believed it.
2: Yeah. And, that's certainly true, and I think the respect and appreciation for the Bible has certainly changed as far as people's attitudes in a general way. Those are some excellent thoughts. We're going to take a break now in our discussion, and we're going to listen to a man by the name of Jameson Stewart, and he's going to be talking to us about pride or humility. Contrasting those two concepts, because that's very important that we understand that in the home as well. So we'll watch that together, and then we'll come back and finish up our discussion today.
3: Hello, welcome to A Word for the Family. My name is Jameson Stewart. Thank you for being with us today. I hope you'll be getting your Bibles out and opening to the book of James. For just a moment, there's something I'd like us to consider. In James chapter 4, James is writing by inspiration, and he is talking about pride and the problems that it brings. And then he talks about humility and being humble and the blessings that that brings. He talks about pride, wars and fights and all these things and all of these problems and being friends with the world. He boils it down, and it really is all based on pride. See, if we desire to be like the world, if we desire to be friends with the world, then what God says is that you are lifting yourself up in pride. You are lifting yourself up against God and choosing what we want over what He has said. That's really a very definition of pride. And James says in verse 6, God resists the proud, but He gives grace to the humble. So knowing that pride brings all kinds of problems and that God resists the proud, he then says, therefore, submit to God, resist the devil, and he will flee from you. Draw near to God, and he will draw near to you. Cleanse your hands, you sinners, and purify your hearts, you double-minded. In other words, in drawing near to God, consider your thoughts. consider your actions, change your ways, change your thoughts so that you can draw near to God. Lament and mourn and weep. Let your laughter be turned to mourning and your joy to gloom. If you realize that you're not close to God, don't act like you're close to God, but realize your situation and repent. Weep for the wrong you have done in your life and draw near to God. Humble yourselves in the sight of the Lord, and He will lift you up. As we think about how this relates to the family, perhaps one of the best lessons that we can teach our children is that humility is something that is so important. When we are wrong, own up to it. Pride tries to cover up the things that we have done wrong. Pride tries to hide the sin, to hide the wrong in our life. Pride says, I want what I want, and I don't care what God says. I don't care what I have to do. I want what I want. One of the best lessons that we can teach our children, just simply by example, is humbling ourselves. It says, look, this is what God has said. Therefore, because God has said this, and we want to be near to Him, we are going to submit ourselves to what He has said. Perhaps no greater lesson could be taught to our children, to our grandchildren, than seeing their parents humble themselves before God, than seeing their grandparents humble themselves before God. As we think about our example, are we an example of pride, or are we an example of humility when our children see us, when our grandchildren see us? I hope that if we do have pride in our life, that we will humble ourselves before God and draw near to Him. Thank you for watching. My name is Jameson Stewart, and this has been A Word for the Family. Now, back to you, Barry.
2: We're going to finish up our discussion with Michael Clark and Harrison Chastain. Good to finish this up with you today. You both are wonderful guests and have given a lot of insight thus far. You know, having grown up into a young adult, and both of you have entered into marriage, you know, sometimes you kind of look back and you see some things maybe a little differently than you did in the past. And I'm just kind of curious, what are some things that you've learned over the last several years as you've entered into this marriage relationship with your spouses? What are some things you've learned that you think would be helpful for those who are considering marriage, who maybe are a teenager or maybe a young adult?
1: Communication is key. I can't tell you how many times in my marriage we've had a disagreement because we just didn't communicate. And a lot of times that's me. I go so fast, mile a minute, you know, all over the place, and it's just, I forget to tell my wife something, and all of a sudden she goes, well, I thought this wasn't happening. Oh, I forgot to tell you. And then all of a sudden we're in a disagreement because I didn't tell her. And so if we communicate, we don't really have fights ever. But when we don't communicate, we've got problems. And really, the second thing is you've got to have a partner that understands what they vowed to do for you. They vowed to be with you in sickness and in health. They vowed to be with you in richer or poor. They vowed to be with you in good times and bad. And when those things happen, you find out what type of spouse you really have.
2: Yeah, it's true.
0: Absolutely. And understand, going back to what you said about communication, that it's a process, that you're going to communicate different ways. Because obviously you're different people and you're coming together and you are one flesh, according to Mark chapter 8. And so you have to make that work and understand that you are going to have differences. There are going to be disagreements. But early in your marriage, set a precedent for this is how we're going to handle this. This is how we're going to handle conflict. And like he said, communication, effective communication takes a while. But if you commit to it, it will solve a lot of your problems.
1: That's right.
2: What are some Bible verses that come to mind you think are important that younger folks consider as they're planning for marriage?
1: Marriage is an exclusive arrangement. It is between one man and one woman, Matthew 19, 5 through 6. They become one flesh, as he mentioned from Mark 8. And when I become a husband, I am only married to one woman, which brings me to the second one that is most important. The marriage bed should be undefiled. It should not be defiled with fornication. It should not be defiled with any type of sin that is with another person that you're not married to. Sex within marriage is not a sin. Sex with someone that you're not married to is a sin. Mm-hmm. And we have to understand that. Hebrews 13:4 tells us that the marriage bed needs to remain undefiled. And we're not doing a good job in our culture today of teaching that. We have sites that promote having an affair because life is hard. Life is difficult, so cheat on your spouse. Mm-hmm. And I can't imagine how God could be pleased with us for these things.
2: Sure. Yeah. Well, I appreciate you sharing that passage over in Matthew, because that certainly is very important that we understand as we enter in. Harrison, is there a passage that comes to mind that you could use?
0: One that I have was Colossians chapter 3, verses 18 through 21. Paul kind of takes a shotgun approach and kind of hits every role in the family. He says, "Wives, be subject to your husbands, as is fitting in the Lord. Husbands, love your wives and do not be embittered against them. And children, be obedient to your parents in all things, for this is well-pleasing to the Lord. Fathers, do not exasperate your children so that they will not lose heart." And so I think if each role in the family looked at that verse and think, what is my responsibility? Wives have a responsibility. Husbands have a responsibility. And children have a responsibility. And when we understand that each of us have a role and there is something that we need to be doing, then I think we can understand more of what God wants for marriage.
2: Well, two great sections of scripture that anybody who's considering marriage would do well to read and to study. You know, as you entered into your marriage and, you know, you began to see what marriage was really like. I mean, you can only, you study, you think you have a good idea of what it is, but until you're actually married, you know, it's hard to really envision all aspects of it. Is there something that maybe comes to mind that you were expecting marriage to be like, but when you actually were in that relationship, you thought, you know, I guess my expectations weren't really rooted in reality?
1: Probably never fighting. Probably,
2: oh, okay.
1: you know, you date somebody and maybe you don't have a ton of disagreements and you think, man, this is just, I've got it made. I'm going to be with this person for the rest of my life and we're never going to fight. We're never going to have any problems. And all of a sudden, you become husband and wife. And they see some things that they've not seen of you because you've lived in on your own. You see things that they've not shown you. And perhaps the trash isn't taken out when the husband believes it should be or the wife believes it should be, and vice versa. And all of a sudden, you get into a fight about the trash. And you sit there and think, I thought we were never going to fight. Mm-hmm. And so that, to me, seems like one of the most unrealistic expectations people face when they get married.
2: Mm-hmm. What about you, Harris?
0: I would say probably the opposite of that as well is fighting about everything.
1: Right.
0: I mean, there are some couples that fight about everything,
1: right.
0: And you know, it's you got to pick your battles in mm-hmm. marriage, because believe me, if you fight about everything when you're dating, you can't do that when you're married and sustain that. So pick your battles,
1: right.
0: For sure.
2: That's true. Not everything's worth having a major ordeal and battle over, is it?
1: Sure. Right.
2: Yeah, there's some things that that's good advice. Both of you have offered some good suggestions along that line. What do you think some things, maybe some that parents can do to help equip their children to make this transition from a teenager into a young adult who is getting married?
1: We got to teach our children to look for a godly mate. Mm. If we stop training our children to live in the world, they won't marry someone who is like the world. Now, I'm not saying that marrying a non-Christian is sinful, but I do believe it's unwise. Mm-hmm. It presents a ton of problems.
2: Absolutely.
1: That I think parents should teach their children to, at a certain point, draw a line in the sand and say, I won't go farther than this. I won't allow my life to be destroyed by the person that I marry, spiritually speaking.
2: Right.
1: Because when you bring children into that union, how are you going to be able to train them to do what God wants them to do when two parents believe two different things?
2: Mm-hmm.
1: And so if we teach our children to seek godly mates, they've got a much better fighting chance than if we teach them to just take the first person that comes along.
0: Sure.
2: Harrison?
0: I think he's right about that, and we need to teach our children more to never lower your standards. I think a lot of times people, by the way, marriage rates are on the decline now.
2: Mm-hmm.
0: Less and less people are getting married, and cohabitation rates are on the rise.
1: Right.
0: And so one thing that we need to understand with our children is to never lower your standards. I think sometimes people, maybe when they reach a certain age, and I don't know what that age is,
2: yeah.
0: they kind of give up
2: yeah.
0: on themselves,
2: yeah.
0: that I'm never going to find someone.
2: Mm-hmm.
0: And so what they then do is they begin to lower their standards, and then they marry that person, and then they're going to wish that I had never married that person.
1: Right.
2: Yeah, I mean, you know, not getting married is not necessarily the end of the world. It's not the end of the world. I mean, you can find yourself in a lot worse situations than not getting married. That's not to say it's not a blessing, because it is a blessing, and if we desire that, there's certainly nothing wrong with seeking to enter into that relationship. But, you know, as Harrison's pointed out, we certainly don't need to lower our standards, and we need to look for a Christian mate, as Michael has pointed out. Well, gentlemen, I want to thank you for being on our program today. As usual, you did an excellent job. We look forward to having you both back in the near future.
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5: His praises, Jesus is mine. 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
4: Our hope and prayer is to bring you and your family closer to God.
2: Well, our time is up, and I hope you've enjoyed the program today as we've talked about marriage and young adults, and how that transitioning from a teenager into a young adult is something we need to successfully do, because it's going to have an impact upon our life in the future. Fabric of Family is a program that's brought to you by Churches of Christ, and there are some congregations that financially support this program on a regular basis, and they're going to be scrolling across the screen. We hope that you'll take opportunity to visit one of these congregations as you have opportunity, and remember our free home Bible correspondence course. Until next time, I'm Barry Gilreath, Jr., wishing you and your family a wonderful

0: That's a great comfort to know that God will supply us with the things that we need, and to trust Him, to learn to trust Him,
1: right,
0: and to recognize, you know, I can just hear Jesus saying this to the people of His day, and there are so many people today whose lives are filled with worry and anxiety, and quite frankly, they can't enjoy life, BJ, because they're so wrapped up in concern for what's going on.
1: In Philippians 4:19, but my God shall supply all your need according to His riches and glory by Christ Jesus. We have things supplied for us. We sometimes don't realize how truly beneficial it is to serve God here and hereafter. And it reminds me of riches that can't be taxed. I'm never going to be taxed on the riches of God's grace.

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0: welcome again to Counterpoint. I'm Mike Hixon, and with me today, B.J. Clark. B.J., as always, it's so great to be with you.
1: Yes, sir.
0: B.J., today we want to talk about what is right with the Church of Christ. And I know that there are a lot of folks that probably are familiar with the term Church of Christ. When we talk about what's right with the Church of Christ, of course, we're accentuating what the Bible says about the Church of Christ. You know, there are a lot of people in the world today, they don't understand the origination of the Church of Christ. Mm-hmm. And for some, the idea that the Church of Christ was planned by God before time eternal. How do you counter those who have this idea that the church is somewhat of an afterthought by God?
1: Right. You've hit the nail on the head, Mike, because if I can get someone to see that when I'm talking about the Church of Christ, I'm not talking about a denomination among denominations. I'm talking about the actual church that belongs to Christ. And in Acts chapter 2, without doubt, a church came into existence because the Lord is adding people to that church in Acts 2:47. Question: what church, whose church was that? That church belonged to whom? Well, if it belonged to Christ, and it did, then it was the church of, or the church belonging to, Christ. And if you'd ask those folks if they were members of the Church of Christ, they would not have processed that to mean, oh, you mean that denomination known as that. They would have said the Church of Christ, that they, the only one they knew about, Mike.
0: That's right.
1: And so, yes, it's so important to let folks know the actual church that belongs to Christ had a beginning. We see its origination and presentation in Acts chapter 2.
0: That's right. You know, B.J., You mentioned a moment ago that Jesus promised to build the church. In Matthew 16:18, he made that promise that he would build his church, and that is singular and possessive in nature. And so Jesus is the founder of the church. He's also the foundation of the church, according to 1 Corinthians chapter 3 at verse 11. Now, there are a lot of churches today that when you talk about their origination, they will trace their roots back to maybe one or more individuals. Mm-hmm. The church that we're talking about, however, is not a church that has been founded by an individual per se. I know that there are a lot of folks that will say, well, didn't Thomas and Alexander Campbell found the Church of Christ? But Alexander Campbell wasn't born until 1788. So how do you counter that idea?
1: Right. I would lovingly point out that if Alexander Campbell had never lived, I would still be able to read in Acts chapter 2 that people were being added to the church, the one that belonged to Christ, thus the Church of Jesus Christ, or the Church of Christ. And Campbell did discover Acts 2,
0: yes,
1: along with others, and said, hey, wait a minute, we've been calling ourselves by these names that we can't find in Scripture. So Campbell was not an originator, he was a restorer. Just for the sake of illustration, imagine that the game of baseball were to go out of existence, and that sometime later someone were to find a present-day rule book. Could they take that present-day rule book and re-implement, restore the game of baseball and follow those same rules? Yes, they could. Well, would they be the originators then of the game of baseball? No, they would be those who restored it back to what it once was. And so Campbell and men like him were endeavoring not to start a church, but to go back to the church that was already started in Acts chapter 2.
0: And B.J., when we talk about the church that began on Pentecost Day, the roots of the Church of Christ are traced back to the seed of the kingdom, which is the Word of God, according to Luke 8:11. And so everything that we're trying to emphasize today takes root in Scripture, doesn't it?
1: Exactly.
0: And so with regard to the Church of Christ, the origination of the Church of Christ, the authority for the church, per se, is God's Word. And so we're appealing to Scripture. And we talk about using Bible terms to identify Bible things. That's not a bad practice, is it?
1: No, in fact, it's a very liberating practice. And I mean by that this: I don't have to wonder from year to year what church doctrine's going to be next year or the year after that or the year after that. I'm not enslaved to the doctrines and commandments of men. I'm liberated by the teaching of God's word to believe in what the head of the church, Colossians 1:18, Christ is the head of the church. Therefore, what he has said is true. He's the sole legislator of the church, and we have no creed but Christ and his word. And so I don't have to wonder from this year to next, wonder what we're going to believe next year, because this is not going to change, and therefore I'm going to believe next year the same thing I believe this year, because this book has the same thing in it today that it had when it was first written.
0: You know, BJ, you triggered a thought in my mind, and that is that when we talk about the church, Jesus, of course, as you said a moment ago, he built a church, he bought it with his blood, it belongs to him. And since it belongs to him, he has the right to regulate the behavior of the church. I mean, imagine somebody coming into your home and saying, you know what, I think we'll knock a wall out here, and we're going to paint this wall, and maybe we'll move this furniture. Well, wait a minute. You know, this is my house.
1: That's right. Well, the church is called the house of God. In 1 Timothy 3:15, the church of the living God is the house of God. And so since it's his house, it would be audacious for you or for me to say, I'm going to remodel and reshape your house the way I want it to look, instead of honoring the fact that it's his. And so since it's his, he gets to govern it and decide what it takes to get into it. And once you're into it, what the rules are for being a member of that household, it's all his right because it's his house.
0: That's right, it's all laid out. BJ, I want to go back to Matthew 16 for just a moment. You mentioned Matthew 16, 18, where Jesus said, upon this rock I will build my church, and the gates of Hades shall not prevail against it. In verse 19, Jesus said, and I will give you the keys of the kingdom of heaven. Keys, of course, signifying authority, and keys are used to unlock, for example, buildings, etc. And the Lord said, whatever you bind on earth will be bound in heaven. Whatever you loose on earth will be loosed in heaven. So we go to Pentecost Day, and the Apostle Peter, the other apostles are preaching. They are speaking as directed by the Holy Spirit, Acts chapter 2, verse 4. Those people, when convicted of what they heard, cried out, men and brethren, what shall we do? Now, BJ, when we talk about the church and the church of Christ and what's right with the church of Christ, one of the things that we try to do as members of the body of Christ is tell people, okay, this is what the Bible says regarding becoming a child of God. We nowhere read in Scripture of Peter and the other apostles saying, okay, here's what I want you to do. Accept the Lord Jesus Christ into your heart, bow your heads, and recite this prayer. So if we don't find that in Acts chapter 2, why then do people, religiously speaking, by and large, accept that as terms of admission into the kingdom?
1: That's a great question. And from the beginning of time, Satan has come along and taken God's clear teaching and tried to change it. God said in the Garden of Eden, you may not eat of every tree in the garden, you may eat except for one. He said, you may not eat of it. In the day you do, you'll surely die. Satan doesn't accept that. He tries to get Adam and Eve in particular, and Adam who was with her, to believe that it's okay to partake of that fruit. And so he lied. He told a lie. He's the father of lies, according to John 8:44. So it should not be shocking to us that the same Satan who changed the truth of God in the Garden of Eden is going to take the truth of God expressed in Acts 2, repent and be baptized every one of you in the name of Jesus Christ for the remission of sins. It shouldn't be shocking to us that Satan would come along and say, you don't really need to do that. And do this instead, because that's his modus operandi. It's how he operates throughout history.
0: Great point. And BJ, you know, when we talk about the terms of admission into the kingdom of God, Peter and the other apostles, they were given keys to the kingdom of heaven. And, you know, we talk about what's right with the church of Christ. I know that there are a lot of folks, religiously speaking, that have hurled a lot of stones at those of us who belong to the body of Christ, because we preach and teach New Testament baptism, and they talk about how that's different from what they believe and practice and teach. Well, really, when it's all said and done, who's really different? We're simply upholding what the Bible says. And the Bible is always right, is it not?
1: Absolutely. That's why the thought of this program, the Church of Christ, what is right with the Church of Christ, meaning the church that actually belongs to Him, what's right is the fact that those people on Pentecost spoke as they were moved by the Holy Spirit, as the Spirit gave them utterance. That was right. Is anyone watching this program willing to say that the words spoken by Peter in Acts 2 were wrong? That when he said, repent and be baptized for the remission of sins, that he messed up? No, he didn't mess up. Those words were right.
0: That's right.
1: And anything that comes along and contradicts those words cannot be right, because those words came from God.
0: You know, BJ, you triggered another thought in my mind, and that is the consistency of the model that's set forth in the book of Acts. For example, in Acts chapter 5, in verse 14, Luke said, and believers were increasingly added to the Lord. Okay, believer here would be a synecdoche, a part for the whole. Mm-hmm. All right, how then were they added to the Lord? Well, go back to Acts chapter 2. They repented of their sins. They were baptized into Christ, just as they did according to verse 41. Verse 47, the Bible says, the Lord added to the church daily. Okay, the believers were added to the Lord. How so? They obeyed the gospel. They believed. They repented of their sins. They were baptized into Christ. God put them in the church.
1: And you know, in Acts 15, Peter talks about how they were purified by faith, and yet you go back to Acts 2 and see the way in which they were purified by faith was indeed a faith that was willing to repent and be baptized for the remission of sins. And so what you've done is so legitimate. It is to take other passages in the same book, connect them with things that have already been said and written, and show that this is... Now, if that's the way the Lord was adding people to the church then, Mike, why would we think he has changed that in the absence of any revelation to the contrary? There's
0: excellent
1: no evidence
0: point.
1: That he's changed.
0: Excellent. As a matter of fact, go to Acts chapter 8. In Acts chapter 8, Philip goes down to Samaria, preaches Christ to those people. Verse 12, the Bible says, when they believed Philip as he preached the things concerning the kingdom of God, the name of Jesus Christ, listen, both men and women were what? They were baptized. Well, why were they baptized?
1: You know, when you said that, I thought about John 3:5. Jesus said, except you be born of water and of the Spirit, you can't enter into the kingdom. Okay, in Acts 8:12, when they believed Philip preaching the things concerning the kingdom. Well, what kind of things would he have preached concerning the kingdom? Certainly he would have preached how to enter that kingdom, which Jesus said already was by being born of water and of the Spirit. And what's the next thing you read there in Acts 8:12? When they believed Philip preaching the things concerning the kingdom of God in the name of Jesus Christ, they were baptized.
0: Right.
1: The message of the Holy Spirit through Philip led them to want to be baptized in water, just as John 3:5 says it would happen.
0: So we're talking about what's right with the Church of Christ. And so, in effect, what we are trying to emphasize today is we're seeking to follow Scripture.
1: Mm-hmm.
0: This is the pattern. We have the precedents. We have divine commands. What about in Acts chapter 8 with regard to the eunuch? He had been to Jerusalem to worship. He's on his way back home. He's reading Isaiah 53. Doesn't understand what he's reading. He asks Philip, as Philip encounters him, of whom does the prophet speak, of himself or of some other man? And the Bible says, Philip opened his mouth and beginning at this scripture, preached Jesus to him. Isn't it noteworthy, BJ, that the very next verse, verse 36, the Bible says, when they went down the road, they came to some water. The eunuch said, see, here's water. What hinders me from being baptized? How did he know anything about being baptized?
1: Right, exactly. You know, Isaiah 53 was the text from which Philip preached that sermon. We know that based on the reference that is made there. And so what did Isaiah 53 tell us? Jesus died, he was buried, he arose.
0: Right.
1: What does preaching Jesus include? He died, he was buried, he arose. And what does baptism? We die to the practice of sin, we're buried with our Lord in baptism, and we rise to walk in newness of life. And what's interesting is that when the eunuch said, well, here is water, what doth hinder me to be baptized? Philip doesn't rebuke him and say, whoa, young, where did you ever get the idea, the wrong-headed notion that baptism in water has, well, the only way he could have gotten the idea that baptism in water was important was from the sermon. Philip didn't back away from what he preached, and he didn't say, well, you know what, you've got it all wrong, this desire to be baptized in water. Just bow your head and pray with me right now, and we'll take care of it that way. No, they both went down into the water. They both came up out of the water, and not until then did Philip go and the eunuch go on his way rejoicing.
0: Great point. One of the verse, Acts 16, the Philippian jailer.
1: Mm-hmm.
0: The jailer, of course, has been given charge over Paul and Silas. They're in Philippi. They've been beaten. Their feet are fastened in stocks. The text says in verse 25, at midnight, Paul and Silas were praying, singing praises to God, and the prisoners were listening to them. Verse 26, we know an earthquake occurred. The foundations of the prison were shaken. The doors were opened. The chains were loosened. The keeper of the prison, fearing that the prisoners had escaped, was about to kill himself, and Paul said, do yourself no harm. He called for light, ran in, fell down trembling before Paul and Silas, and the text says he asked them, sirs, what must I do to be saved? Now, verse 31, they said, believe on the Lord Jesus Christ, and you will be saved, you and all your household. Now, a lot of folks want to stop there, but BJ, if they turn over one more verse, the Bible says they spoke the word of the Lord to him and all who were in his house. Why do you think they spoke the word of the Lord to him?
1: Because that was only a beginning point. This belief was step one, and he needed more. Why did the Acts 2 not say believe? Why did he say repent and be baptized? Because belief's not important? No, because in Acts 2, they'd already believed that Jesus was the Christ, else they wouldn't have cared about what to do to be saved. Interestingly, Peter didn't tell them in Acts 2, well, since you believed, you've taken care of it, you're done. And in Acts 16, the first step was believe on the Lord Jesus Christ. The jailer hadn't done that yet, so that's where they needed to begin. But how will he know? They speak to him the word of the Lord. Next thing you know, he is washing their stripes, repentance, and baptized immediately. And this was well after midnight by this point in time. And so let me ask the audience and the viewers a question. What is right about that method? It was led by the inspired apostles who are doing the preaching. And what is wrong with saying something to the contrary? You and I would be on shaky ground to try to say something different because we're not inspired.
0: Absolutely.
1: Why not follow inspiration?
0: Yeah, and you know, BJ, you appealed a moment ago to John chapter 3. We're just affirming what Peter, Philip, the other apostles preached and taught. We're affirming the teaching of Jesus. And Jesus has all authority.
1: How can that be wrong? It can't be wrong to affirm what Jesus said, can it?
0: No, and Jesus said, all power, all authority has been given unto me in heaven and on earth. Now, in Matthew chapter 17, verse 5, God the Father said of the Son, this is my beloved Son, in whom I'm well pleased, hear ye him. So, when the Lord speaks, we need to listen. And he spoke through the apostles as well. As a matter of fact, in the early church, we find in Acts chapter 2, verse 42, they continued steadfastly in what? The apostles' doctrine.
1: Absolutely.
0: So what do we adhere to today? The apostles' doctrine.
1: There's no reason to change it.
0: That's right. BJ, when we talk about being baptized into Christ, and again, for those who are watching our program, we're trying to emphasize what is right with the Church of Christ. When a person is baptized into Christ, they contact the blood of Christ, which ultimately is what cleanses us from sin, according to Revelation chapter 1, verse 5.
1: Mm-hmm.
0: And we are added to the body of Christ, which is the church. Now, Jesus just said he's going to build the church in Matthew 16, 18. Why is it so necessary, BJ? Because I know there are a lot of folks that say, well, I don't think the church is that important. But what is it about the church that is so essential in the scheme of redemption?
1: Jesus bled to purchase it. He shed his blood to purchase it. Now think about that. If we say the church is not essential, we are essentially saying, Christ, you shed your blood for nothing. There is no reason for you to have died and bled because the church you purchased with your blood, Acts 20 and verse 28, is not all that important anyway. And besides, he's the head of the church. If we say the head exists, but the church is not important, then we're giving importance to the head, but not to the body. I can guarantee you everyone watching this program thinks that it's important that the head they possess be connected to the body.
0: Sir.
1: Because if it's not, there is no life. And the church of our Lord Jesus Christ is the body, and he is the head of that body. And therefore, how can I say the church is unimportant without saying that the body is unimportant?
0: That's right.
1: That would certainly be contrary to what the Bible says.
0: Yeah, you know, Paul said in 1 Corinthians chapter 12, by one spirit were you all baptized into one body. Now, one of the things that maybe we ought to just camp out on for a moment or two, how many bodies or churches did Jesus establish? How many bodies or churches are people added to?
1: That's right. According to Ephesians 4:4, there is one body. And interestingly, in chapter 5 and verse 23 of Ephesians, and he is the Savior of the body, singular. The body is never used in the plural to refer to the Lord's church. Now, there are multiple locations where folks can become a member of the same body. You can go to Hong Kong and eat at a McDonald's there. You can eat at one here. And yet, if the ingredients are the same, it'll be the same kind of taste. If the ingredients are the same. You could be a church member of the church at Corinth. You could be a member of the church at Ephesus. But you're both members of the same universal body, the body of Christ. And so there's the church in its local sense, the church in its universal sense. And the Lord's church is founded anywhere where that seed of the kingdom is planted and obeyed in the same way that they did in Acts chapter 2, Acts 19, and so on and so forth.
0: So BJ, we could say that the church of Christ, the church that belongs to Christ, which is really what we are saying,
1: right?
0: It belongs to Christ. And so the church of Christ is pre-denominational.
1: Yes.
0: It is non-denominational. Every congregation is autonomous. We have no earthly headquarters.
1: Yes.
0: We answer to no particular body here upon this earth, but rather we are under submission to the law of Christ. Every congregation stands on its own. And so there is a difference, isn't there, between the church of Christ,
1: right,
0: and other religious bodies or denominations in the world.
1: You know, to show your point even further, this idea of pre-denominational, go back in Acts 2, think about the 3,000 approximately that were baptized and were saved and were added, and those who were added in the days to come. The Lord added to the church. Okay, stop right there. Which denomination was that? It was not a denomination. It was just the church. So, wait a minute. You're telling me these folks are members of the church without joining any denomination? Yes. The denominations that you and I see on every street corner now did not exist in Acts 2 or in the short time thereafter. So those people were members of the church, but not members of a denomination. Yes. So why can't we do the same thing?
0: Amen.
1: We can. And this idea that most folks, when they say, well, we're non-denominational, what that's come to mean in our day and time is we're all denominational, meaning we take folks from all kinds of different religious groups and we don't limit ourselves to just one denominational name. But that's not the way it was in the first century. They weren't from different religious groups believing different and opposing doctrines. They were all members of the same body and speaking the same thing, perfectly joined together in the same mind, same judgment. 1 Corinthians chapter 1 and verse 10 shows that's what it ought to be.
0: That's right. And BJ, don't you think that if we're going to honor what Scripture teaches, that we would want to be a part of the body that Jesus purchased with his blood, and the fact that once we become a part of the body of Christ, we are identified as, according to, well, Acts chapter 11, verse 26, we're called Christians. The suffix on Christian, I-A-N, means belonging to. And the idea is that we belong to Jesus Christ. So if somebody asks me, well, what are you? I don't tell somebody I'm a church of Christ.
1: Right.
0: I'm a Christian.
1: Right.
0: I'm a member of the body of Christ. How different that is from the nomenclature of of the society in which we live today, BJ.
1: Absolutely. You know, in Acts chapter 11 and verse 26, it says the disciples were called Christians first in Antioch. Now, God could have chosen any name he wanted to designate his followers, but the term used there is a divinely chosen term. In fact, the Greek word that is used for called there indicates this kind of idea. And Isaiah even prophesied that there would be folks, Isaiah 62:2 and other passages, that there would be folks who would be called by the name that the mouth of the Lord would name. And so this is a divinely chosen term. So if God chose the name Christian, think about this. What a slap in his divine face it is for me to say, well, I don't like the name you chose for me as one of your followers, so I'm going to call myself by this name instead. What a blasphemous thing for me to do.
0: BJ, that's a great point, because in 1 Corinthians chapter 1, you remember Paul addressed the problem of division, and he said, each of you says, I am of Paul, I am of Apollos, I am of Cephas, I am of Christ. Then he asks this question in verse 13. Is Christ divided? Now listen to him. Was Paul crucified for you? Now think about that. If you're going to be a Paulite, Paul would have had to have been crucified, but he wasn't.
1: Nope.
0: And so we want to wear the name of the one who was crucified on our behalf. He goes on to say, were you baptized in the name of Paul? Well, the answer would be no. Whose name are we baptized into? Into the name of Christ. So wouldn't it stand to reason, BJ, that we would want to wear his name?
1: John the Baptist wasn't crucified for you, for me. I don't wear his name, and he wouldn't want me to. What if the wife told the husband, you know what, I've decided I'm going to wear the name of your best man instead of your name, and the best man's not even a member of the same family name? That would be a problem, and I guarantee you it would be an issue. And Paul makes it clear there, and Peter emphasizes this as well in 1 Peter 4:16, if any man suffer as a Christian, let him glorify God. The American Standard Version says, in this name, this royal name by which you're called, according to James chapter 2 and verse 7. And so there's something precious, there's something right about just being a Christian.
0: Yes, sir.
1: And just being a member of the one church that Christ started and that you can still be a member of today.
0: That's right. BJ, 40 seconds left in our program today. What would a person need to do to just be a member of the Church of Christ?
1: We've mentioned Acts 2 many times. We'll just go there very quickly. They heard a message about Christ. They believed he was the Son of God. They believed it so much, they were told to repent and to be baptized for the remission of their sins, Acts 2:38. We know confession is also made unto salvation, Romans 10:9 and 10. They did that, and the Lord added them to his church. Same thing will work today.
0: Awesome. Beautiful story. BJ, thank you for being here with me today, and thank you for being a part of our audience. We appreciate so much the opportunity to come into your home. Hope to see you back here again next week. God bless.

In Acts chapter 19, people were baptized into Christ and the church was established in Ephesus. Later, Paul wrote them a letter and said that they had been saved by God's grace through faith. But what exactly does that mean? Number one, grace is God's part. Titus 2:11 says the grace of God appeared bringing salvation to all men, instructing us. God's grace instructed Noah how to survive the flood, instructed Joshua how to conquer Jericho, and today it instructs us how to be saved from our sins. Number two, salvation is through faith. It's interesting, many of the Greek manuscripts say through the faith in Ephesians 2:8. Faith is our part in obeying God's plan. It's the gospel. Hebrews 5:9 says God is the author of eternal salvation to those who obey Him. Obey what? His plan, the gospel. And how? Well, we hear the gospel, believe it, repent of our sins, confess His name, and are finally baptized into Christ, where we contact His blood and our sins are washed away.

Well, greetings, everyone. Welcome once again to the International Gospel Hour. Great to have you with us this week and for this broadcast. And today we want to, as we always do, we want to highlight a wonderful segment with a beloved friend. And we also want to have our Searching the Scripture segment and Handling the Word of Truth. So let's begin with our highlight segment as we welcome back Brother Winfred Claiborne. Now, for those of you that are not aware, Brother Claiborne was the second speaker of the International Gospel Hour, and we love Brother Winfred, and, you know, he was a very unique servant of the Lord. He taught a great number of people at the college level at Freed Hardeman, then Freed Hardeman.

0: shared with you our friends from Good News Today. Well, a very special thanks to Mark Teske of Good News Today, who have granted these segments to us for our broadcast. Now, today, Winford is discussing Christ and righteousness, the righteousness of God, the righteousness of Christ, and our righteousness through God and Christ. So we're going to spend a few moments listening to a voice from the past who still speaks this day, our Brother Winford Claiborne. And after Brother Winford, you will hear from our Daniel Howell with a few words about our International Gospel Hour app for your smartphone and Android. But for now, let's turn back that clock one more time and let's study with Winford Claiborne.
1: Jesus Christ was sinless, as the Bible specifically and emphatically teaches. Why did Christ need to be baptized? According to the Apostle Peter, baptism is for or unto or in order to the remission of sins. Acts 2:38. Ananias obeyed the Lord's command to preach to a penitent believer by the name of Saul. He said to Saul, "And now why are you waiting? Arise and be baptized and wash away your sins, calling on the name of the Lord." Acts 22:16. Jesus Christ did not have any sins which needed to be remitted or washed away. So why was he baptized? The answer to that question could hardly be any plainer. When Jesus came to John the Baptist asking to be baptized, John forbade him, saying, "I have need to be baptized of you, and comest thou to me?" My friends, here is the answer we need to our question. Why did Christ need to be baptized? And Jesus said to John, "Suffer it to be so now, for thus it becomes us to fulfill all righteousness." Matthew 3:13-15. The Hebrew writer says concerning Jesus, "For we have not a high priest which cannot be touched with the feeling of our infirmities, but was in all points like as we are, yet without sin." Hebrews 4:15. Even though Christ did not sin, yet he constantly strove to do the will of God, and it was God's will that he be baptized. Our Lord's attitude toward the will of his heavenly Father should be an example to all who claim to own him as Lord. On one occasion, Jesus said to his disciples, "My meat is to do the will of him who sent me and to finish his work." John 4:34. Our Lord also said, "He who sent me is with me. The Father has not left me alone, for I do always those things which please him." John 8:29. In the very next chapter of John, Jesus expressed his unwavering commitment to the will of God. "I must work the works of him who sent me while it is day, for the night comes when no man can work." John 9:4. Jesus said to John the Baptist, "Thus it becomes us to fulfill all righteousness." Matthew 3:15. Have you ever stopped to analyze the meaning of the expression, "fulfill all righteousness"? The word rendered "fulfill" means to fill full. In other words, to completely do the will of God from the heart. I've already indicated that Jesus always did that. Whatever the Father wanted him to do, he always did it exactly as the Father wanted it, even if it meant, and it did, dying on the cross for the remission of the sins of the world. The word righteousness causes many theologians a great amount of trouble. They want it to mean what Christ does for us. And obviously, we could not be righteous without Christ's death for our sins. But nobody is righteous just because of Christ's atoning death. Peter's sermon at the house of Cornelius ought to establish the truth in the minds of all Bible students. Then Peter opened his mouth and said, "Of the truth I perceive that God is no respecter of persons, but in every nation he who fears him and works righteousness is accepted with him." Acts 10:34-35. According to the inspired Apostle Peter, how do Jews and Gentiles become righteous? They work righteousness. Does that mean that they can do enough righteousness without God?

0: gracious arrangements for our own salvation. Absolutely not. God ordained the means for making men righteous. When we believe the gospel, obey the Lord in baptism, we become righteous. Paul wrote as follows to the Roman Christians, "But God be thanked that you were the servants of sin, but you have obeyed from the heart that form of doctrine which was delivered you. Being then made free from sin, you became the servants of righteousness." Romans 6, 17 and 18. No man becomes righteous purely on the basis of Christ's death. We become righteous when we obey God's plan for making men righteous. Thank you very much.
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2: Wasn't it wonderful to spend time with Winford, and how thankful we are that we can reach back and share part of our history right here in the present. And now, friends, let's search the Scriptures. If you'll take your Bibles and turn to Galatians, the fourth chapter, we're going to be looking at verses 13 through 16 as we are spending time searching the Scriptures in the book of Galatians. Again, let's go to Galatians 4, 13 through 16. Will you follow along with me? "You know that because of physical infirmity, I preached the gospel to you at the first. And my trial, which was in my flesh, you did not despise or reject, but you received me as an angel of God, even as Christ Jesus. What then was the blessing you enjoyed? For I bear you witness that, if possible, you would have plucked out your own eyes and given them to me. Have I therefore become your enemy? Because I tell you the truth?" May the Lord always bless us with the reading and the hearing and the application of His Word. Now, Paul continues to edify the Christians throughout the region of Galatia, the congregations, the churches that are there. And there are two questions that come forth from this segment of text. First, he asks the question, "What then was the blessing you enjoyed?" from verse 15. Here's a reminder to them of how things were. I mean, in that context, he mentioned about you would have taken out your eyes and you would have given them to me. Well, he brings forth a question of that relationship, and he reminds them when he asked this question, they don't need to allow others to take it from them. And he has warned them throughout our studies. How about if we go back to chapter 1, verses 6 through 9? No apostle, no servant, not even an angel from heaven would bring you another gospel. Let him be accursed. Paul said, don't be deceived by those appealing to you to return back to the law of Moses. That was chapter 3. He goes over to chapter 5 and says, let nobody hinder you. Chapter 5, verse 7, and toward the end of this wonderful letter, don't be weary in well-doing. Chapter 6, verse 9. So let's think about these Christians and the blessing they had when they obeyed the gospel. You know, when a person obeys the gospel of Christ, when they believe in Christ and they repent of their sins and confess Christ, and when they're buried with Him in the waters of baptism, raised to walk in newness of life with their sins forgiven, there is a joy. I have seen the person that has been baptized hug the person who baptized them. I see people lined up to hug them because of their decision they've made. And when you think about the blessing of obeying the gospel, friends, if you have not obeyed the gospel of Christ, that's a decision you need to make. What about the blessing they have of joyously serving the Lord? You see, now they are walking as they are edified, as Paul said in our previous study, they were edified of God, but also they had escaped the world, they have escaped the corruption, and they continue to press onward. They are joyously serving the Lord. They have the power of God on their side, the forgiveness. And along that line, the blessing they have of walking right with God. I believe it was John that said, walk in the light as Christ, or he is in the light. We have fellowship one with another, and the blood of Jesus Christ cleanses us from all sin, 1 John 1:7. Now, let's think about question number two. Back to verse 16. Have I therefore become your enemy because I tell you the truth? Now, you know, friends, that brings to mind a passage from Proverbs 27 and verse 17. As iron sharpens iron, so a man sharpens the countenance of his friend. In other words, are we not all thankful for those, probably just a few people in our lives, who will not hold back and tell us the truth about a matter because they love us and it is for our own good? And you and I can trust those individuals and rely on them, and we trust them because we know of their nature and why they are doing that. I'm thankful for such a relationship with individuals that when I look at them and say, be straight with me, help me here, that I know when they tell me, they're not becoming my enemy. They tell me the truth, and they tell me something that will help me. I've never been a fan of the phrase constructive criticism. I'm just not crazy. I know what people mean by that, that I'm going to give you a criticism that is constructive. I know that. I guess what bothers me is when somebody that I do not know, as the old saying, I don't know them from Adam's house cat, I don't know them, and they come up, Brother Archie, can I give you some constructive criticism? Well, no, I'm sorry, you can't. I mean, you've never introduced yourself to me. You don't know, and you want to light into me? Folks, you don't like being treated like that. But when there are friends that come up and say, hey, can I share something with you that I think will help? Might be a little critical, but just think about it. Well, man, I welcome that, because a lot of times a criticism wisely stated is better than a compliment that won't help you grow. And the truth hurts at times. Oh, it does. But friends, it is still truth. And truth is always good and right. It may hurt, but truth will heal. I think of that in Hebrews chapter 12 of the discipline from one's father and how discipline at the time is not pleasant. It's not good, but it's done to help you and I become better. When I was corrected of something that I did as a boy, it helped me not to do those things again and to grow and be better with my choices. And so the truth does hurt at times, but when it hurts, there's truth there that will heal. In his prayer to the Father, Jesus said in John 17:17, Thy word is truth. So friends, if I take the Bible and learn how I should live my life, there are some things that will come forward that corrects me strongly, but it comforts me to grow. That's why the Hebrew writer, through inspiration, for the word of God is living and powerful and sharper than any two-edged sword, piercing even to the division of soul and spirit and of joints and marrow, and is a discerner of the thoughts and intents of the heart. When we allow the word of God to be in our hearts, to know of the right from wrong, and to know we make this choice because the Bible says so, and while there are things that do hurt, God will make certain the same word will heal. For example, How about in Acts 2 when they were pricked in the heart? Pricked in the heart means you were cut to the heart, or like within cattle or farming, there's a long stick that you can hit you hit cattle with it, a cattle prod. We call them hot sticks now, but in biblical times, they were long metal with a sharp end to prick, like a prickly thorn, a prickly bush, that would prick and would hit the cattle to move them onward. Well, with the preaching of the gospel, they were pricked in the heart, and Peter had the solution for the heart. Look at Acts 2, 36 through 38. Therefore, let all the house of Israel know assuredly that God has made this Jesus, whom you crucified, both Lord and Christ. Now, when they heard this, they were cut to the heart and said to Peter and the rest of the apostles, men and brethren, what shall we do? Then Peter said to them, repent and let every one of you be baptized in the name of Jesus Christ for the remission of sins, and you shall receive the gift of the Holy Spirit. Friends, we're talking about truth that frees us. You shall know the truth, and the truth shall make you free. And although they were pricked in their heart, Peter said, change your hearts. You can do something about the pain in your heart by turning away and turning toward God and obeying the gospel of Christ. So it's like to these Galatian brethren, you escape from the God of this world. You can now excel and be edified to do the right thing and walk according to the truth. Paul said, in essence, I'm not your enemy. I tell you the truth. And isn't it a joy that we can take the word of God and know whatever we may have done, whatever we're facing, God will help us through it. And while it may hurt, the power of God to heal, to God be the glory. Now, friends, with that being said, we'd like to help you if you're searching and you're looking. And I tell you what, our Daniel Howell is going to talk about our website. Just go over there and drop us a message and tell us how we can help you in your study, and can we pray for you, whatever you may have there. Well, here is our Daniel Howell with the details. And we hope our website will be of help to you. Then we're going to come back for our Handling the Word of Truth segment.
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2: And now, friends, our Handling the Word of Truth segment, more of our, our topical study. And we've been considering some thoughts from the writings of the late Brother Fred Dennis. I have in my hand here a copy of one of his volumes of 50 short sermons. Now, maybe short in length, but not in biblical study. Brother Dennis penned these in 1942. So as of this recording, we're talking 82 years old. But the truths are still just as solid today. One of the sermons is called Six Searching Questions. Among them, what are we, whence came we, whither are we bound, and so on. In an earlier broadcast, we saw what are we, the importance of our consciences making the right choices. Well, today, let's allow Brother Dennis to introduce a further thought on whence came we, or where did we come from? Much has been said about the origin of the species. There is just one satisfactory explanation. We came from God. Hear it. And the Lord God formed man of the dust of the ground and breathed into his nostrils the breath of life, and man became a living soul. Genesis 2, verse 7. In Acts 17:28, Paul says concerning God, in him we live and move and have our being. Let's allow this plain, simple point for us to think about, where did we come from? Now, I want to mention first about Acts 17:28. If you recall, Paul is standing there on Mars Hill among all of the idolatry there in Athens and speaks of whom they had put up a monument to the unknown God. And Paul brought forth and said, it is in that God we live and move and have our being, no other God. Let's think further about Genesis chapter 2. And let's back up a little bit more to Genesis 1, where the Bible says, then God said, let us make man in our image according to our likeness. Let them have dominion over the fish of the sea, over the birds of the air, and over the cattle, and over all the earth, and over every creeping thing that creeps on the earth. So God created man in his own image. In the image of God, he created him. Male and female, he created them. Now again, friends, this is from Genesis 1, 26 and 27. Now, notice God said, let us make man in our image, in our image. When you and I see the word our there, it's a plural pronoun in the Hebrew, Elohim, which means it is plural. And God states, God the Father, God the Son, through whom he created, Colossians 1, and the Spirit. And when he says, let us create man in our own image, then he brings forth that man, as he created him, is that spiritual being and also a physical being that God created, Adam. And from the rib of Adam, Eve. Now, friends, let's take a moment and just look at ourselves. You know, we're comprised of mind, spirit, and body. Now, this shows the great care and the creation of man as a mind to decide and choose for our spirit and body to go in the right way, glorifying God. Consider Mark 12, 30 and 31. And you shall love the Lord your God with all your heart and with all your soul and with all your mind and with all your strength. This is the first commandment. And the second, like it, is this. You shall love your neighbor as yourself. There is no other commandment greater than these. All right, let's kind of start here and go a little backward. You shall love your neighbor as yourself. Okay, we've got that. Well, how do I love myself? I love God with all of my heart, my soul, my mind, and strength. Friends, what's left? When I love God with all my heart, and the decision is made as I think of that through my mind and heart and soul and strength and dedicate that strength unto God. He is the one who created me to the one that I give him glory. And then I will love my neighbor as myself because I want the same for my neighbor. You know, friends, when we know what we are and from where we came from, we will clearly know where we need to be going. If I know that I am from God, I came from God, that I know that I want to be with God. Friends, can we help you in your journey to be near God? At this point in our broadcast, each and every time, I like to offer our free home Bible study. 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And when we seek the Word of God, we can find them. Allow me to pause for our Daniel Howell to give you those details.
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2: Well, friends, righteousness and truth, are those not worthy of our love? You know, our love of righteousness and truth will make us worthy, will give us a life that has purpose only through Christ. When we see the truth, God's word, therein the righteousness of God is revealed, Romans 1:17, then you and I are able to grow and to have purpose in this life. So many times people think they don't have purpose in life. Friends, we all have purpose in life through Christ. Let's cease seeking our purpose and seek His. Thanks for joining me today on the International Gospel Hour. And friends, as always, keep watching.

Hello, my name is Cameron Freeman, and we are so glad that you're watching the Gospel Broadcasting Network. Here at GBN, one of our favorite questions to hear is, where is that in the Bible? We want you to know you always have a right to ask that of any preacher, pastor, or priest. We would encourage you to do so. Ask us the same thing, even if it's because you didn't have time to write down the book, chapter, or verse when the speaker said it. Thanks for watching, and we are glad that you're watching the Gospel Broadcasting Network.

0: We talked about Acts chapter 1 recently, and I think as we continue our conversation with that, we want to move to chapter 2, you know, and talk about that for just a little bit. And there's some interesting things that come about when we talk about Acts chapter 2. I mentioned it before. Some people call it the hub of the Bible and talk about that this one chapter of the whole book is the most used and abused, if you'll let me use that analogy, chapter in all of the Bible. In fact, there were some that would say, I remember that my dad used to say the phrase that there were certain individuals that said, I bet if you were to just take a Bible and open it, it'd fall right to Acts chapter 2 because they've got a greasy spot. Christians do in that chapter. And so it's always going to open up to that no matter what you do. And in truth, it is a very important chapter.
1: Sure.
0: I wouldn't say that it's the most important chapter in all of the Bible, but I would say that it's in the top 10 category, if you
1: sure.
0: will, of important passages as it pertains to life and godliness, but also the establishment of the church.
1: Yeah.
0: All of that takes place in this chapter. But some of the questions that come from that, one in particular, actually starts in chapter 1. And I'm going to read some verses to kind of set this question up so we can really have the context. In Acts chapter 1 and verse 12, the Bible says, then they returned to Jerusalem from the mount called Olivet, which is near Jerusalem, a Sabbath's day journey. And when they had entered, they went up into the upper room where they were staying. Peter, James, John, Andrew, Philip and Thomas, Bartholomew and Matthew, James the son of Alphaeus, Simon the Zealot, Judas the son of James. And these all continued with one accord in prayer and supplication with the women and Mary, the mother of Jesus, and with his brothers. And verse 15 says, in those days, Peter stood up in the midst of the disciples. Altogether, the number of names was about 120. And said, men and brethren, this scripture had to be fulfilled, which the Holy Spirit spoke before by the mouth of David concerning Judas, who became a guide to those who arrested Jesus. And he tells the story of Judas and what has happened, and Matthias is chosen. Now, some people, and they mean well, I don't believe they do this out of ill intent, but some people talk about that number there, 120 of the disciples that were in there, that they received the gift in Acts chapter 2. It's not just that it fell upon the disciples, those tongues of fire as we call them. The whole host of people in that upper room received it. So what would you do if someone really asked, hey, were those 120 people, were they included in that, you know, tongues of fire display of miraculous power?
1: And I've gotten this question several times by different groups, actually some even in the Lord's church. There's some confusion over, or making an assumption, that some groups especially, you know, focus in on that so as to say that it was not just the apostles.
0: Right.
1: But let's, you know, let's just look grammatically for a moment, as we go into chapter 2. Now you got us up to the point where Matthias was now numbered with the 11 apostles, right? Verse 26 of chapter 1.
0: Mm-hmm.
1: And when the day of Pentecost was fully come, they, so the nearest antecedent, who would be they? That would be the apostles, right, from the previous verse. They were all with one accord in one place, and suddenly there came a sound from heaven as of a rushing mighty wind, and it filled all the house where they, who's they? The apostles again,
0: right,
1: where they were sitting, and there appeared unto them, the apostles, cloven tongues like as a fire, and it sat upon each of them, the apostles. We haven't changed that antecedent yet. That's still the apostles. Matthias numbered with the 11 apostles. And it says, they, them, them, in verses 1 through 3. And verse 4, and they were all filled with the Holy Ghost. Still they, still the apostles. And began to speak with other tongues as the Spirit gave them, the apostles, utterance. And now there were dwelling at Jerusalem Jews, devout men out of every nation under heaven. And when this was noised abroad, the multitude came together and were confounded, because that every man heard them speak, still it's talking about the apostles, right? Speak in his own language, that is, all of those devout Jews out of every nation under heaven, in their language. And they were all amazed and marveled, saying to one another, behold, are these not all Galileans? How hear we every man in our own tongue, wherein we were born? Parthians, Medes, it goes on through that whole list. And so this is an amazing event, and it marks that power that was coming from on high that was going to come upon the apostles. And again, the importance of understanding that is because we see the work of the apostles and what they're going to accomplish and what they're going to be doing. And when that power is either questioned or put into a situation where that power is challenged in some way, God sees fit to handle it, whether it be lying to the Holy Spirit and for others around to see that, no, the apostles are in charge and they have this divine knowledge of things and what's going on in Acts chapter 5. There's numerous times when we see that in the early church, because the apostles were the one, and they continued steadfastly in whose doctrine? The apostles' teaching, right. The apostles' doctrine. Why? Because they were the ones guided by the Holy Spirit, and they were given the ability to do so and to speak in all of these different languages. Mm-hmm. And so finally then, when it's all questioned, and there begin to be those who were not just amazed and in doubt, saying, what does this mean? Some began to mock, verse 13, saying these men are full of new wine. And so then Peter stands there with 11 and hearkens unto them and says, you men of Judea, all you that dwell at Jerusalem, be this known unto you, hearken unto my words. These are not drunken. This was Joel's prophecy coming to pass. And Joel talked about, I will pour out of my spirit in those days. And so that's very clearly what's happening on the day of Pentecost here.
0: Right, and even, you know, what you said was very accurate, and it was a great explanation for the chapter 2 side of things. Mm-hmm. You talk about Peter standing up with the 11.
1: Yeah.
0: These are the men that are at the forefront. Go back to chapter 1 and ask the simple question, where were these 120 people when Jesus promised that miraculous power would be given? Because, you know, just a modern day illustration, if you will, if I say, hey, tonight, I'm going to buy your dinner. You come over, you eat with us, I'm purchasing your dinner. If you bring 120 people with you, whose dinner did I promise to purchase?
1: Just mine.
0: Yours. That doesn't mean I don't have sympathy or that I don't care for the 120 people, but I can't shell out $1,000 on dinner. Yeah. I can't shell out, even if everybody was modest and bought just an $8 dinner, I cannot afford an $800 to $900 dinner for everybody. That's not what I promised. That's not who I spoke with. I spoke with you. Now, if I say I will give 120 people dinner, then I've taken on the burden of doing so.
1: Right.
0: When Jesus spoke in Acts chapter 1, verses 4 through 8, talking to them about what they were going to receive, just the 11 were present.
1: Right.
0: And now, when you get to chapter 1 later on, what we read, and as I started this question off, chapter 1, verses 12 through 16, where I left off, the 120 came after the 11 went into that upper room.
1: Mm-hmm.
0: The 11 entered the upper room, and then the 120 came. So by what we know 11 men were promised to receive miraculous power. Those that are Jesus' disciples. We know that evidently they needed the 12th man, mm-hmm. and Matthias is selected to be that man. But those are the only people, the disciples, who are given. And I can know that Matthias is included in that because Peter standing up with the other 11.
1: Yeah.
0: He's not in that number of the 11. He's in that number of 12. He's standing up with the 11, raising his voice and talking to these individuals. And so the thing that I think I have a hard time understanding is, what does it add that 120 people were given this miraculous ability? Well, what does it do to try to connect those dots, if you will, to take that puzzle piece and try to fit it where it doesn't belong? Because I don't see how it enhances, because if it did, God would have said up front, why wouldn't he have told them, now 120 people are going to be there, and all of you that are in that upper room are going to receive this blessing. And the Bible does say that this rushing mighty wind did fill the whole house where they were sitting.
1: Mm-hmm.
0: But the tongues of fire, as we call them, only appeared above certain individuals' heads. And it's not that Jesus was incapable of knowing that 120 people were going to be in that room. Jesus once told them, hey, go into this city And you're going to find a man. And the man's going to ask you a very specific question.
1: Yeah.
0: And you're going to tell him this. And then he's going to do this. And those disciples went, and that's exactly what happened.
1: Right.
0: So it's not that Jesus was incapable of knowing how many people were coming.
2: Sure, I understand.
0: He knew exactly what was happening. He knew exactly where people were coming from. And his decision was, the 11 people that I speak to right now in chapter 1, those people are the ones that are going to receive this gift. And it's those disciples, I love how you mention this before we move on, they were the ones that the church patterned their doctrine after.
1: Right.
0: If the 120 were included in that number, shouldn't it have been that they were patterning it after the 120?
1: Right.
0: And also something else that is interesting that we didn't, I don't know if you touched on it, I might have missed it, but they all continue with one accord in prayer, verse 14 of chapter 1, with the women.
1: Mm-hmm.
0: And Mary, the mother of Jesus, was with him.
1: Right.
0: Are we to believe that God granted miraculous power and the instruction that was given to them that was giving this power, who he was giving the power to, were instructed to go and teach the gospel? And then yet Jesus would then say through the pen of the Apostle Paul, I suffer not a woman to teach nor to usurp authority over a man, that she's not allowed to have that role, but somehow God overlooked that in the case of these 120 people, these individuals that were in that upper room. I find that to be incredibly difficult to marry once we look at all of these other passages and put them together.
1: Right.
0: And what you did going through chapter 2, it was very well done, showing God did have a plan, and it was the apostles continuously being put at the forefront. Now, when we talk about the plan of salvation, we know the plan of salvation to be what we typically say in the South, we say here. A lot of people up north, I understand that they don't really talk about that particular step because it seems to be a given. You're going to have to hear in order to obey. But we talk about hearing the Word of God, believing, repenting, confessing, and being baptized. And oftentimes I say this, and I've heard other preachers say it, you can find all of those in the book of Acts. But someone says, well, why aren't they all in Acts chapter 2? Why doesn't Peter say at the end of his sermon, as is expected by a gospel preacher, now here's the plan of salvation? What would you do if someone says, well, where's the rest of the plan? We have for them to repent and be baptized,
1: right?
0: But where are the three, so to speak?
1: Yeah. Well, and I think it's interesting because obviously they are hearing the gospel. And we know the gospel is what is being preached because you have, for instance, verse 23, him being delivered by the determinate counsel and foreknowledge of God, you have taken him by wicked hands, have crucified and slain. There's the death. Whom God raised up, verse 24, there's the resurrection. Down to verse 31, he, seeing this before, spoke of the resurrection of Christ, that his soul was not left in hell, neither did his flesh see corruption. There's the burial, even the ascension, verse 33, him being by the right hand of God exalted, having received of the Father the promise of the Holy Spirit, hath shed forth this which you now see and hear. There's actually hearing right there. They were seeing this.
0: Right.
1: They were hearing what was going on. And so they were able to take that in. Now, when they heard this, they're pricked in their hearts. They're cut to the heart by the sermon,
0: right?
1: A gospel sermon, because the death, burial, the resurrection, and even the ascension of Jesus Christ is included in that sermon, what all was taking place. And he says, you know, they say, what are we going to do? So they said to Peter and the rest of the apostles, what do we do? They take it. They get it. Verse 36, let all the house of Israel know surely, God made that same Jesus whom you crucified, both Lord and Christ. Oh, no.
0: Mm-hmm.
1: What do we do? Nobody's asking that question if they don't believe it.
0: Right.
1: Belief is implied here.
0: Right.
1: The fact that they are absolutely torn in their hearts, sorrow has overfilled them. They interrupt when they heard this. They interrupt.
0: Mm-hmm.
1: What are we going to do? Peter says, repent and be baptized, every one of you, in the name of Jesus Christ. Why? For the remission of sins, you shall receive the gift of the Holy Spirit, the promises to you, to your children, to all that are far off, as many as the Lord our God shall call. Many other words did he exhort and testify and exhort, saying, save yourselves from this untoward generation. So we get into a little summary note here.
0: Right.
1: Kind of, there was more said, even.
0: Right.
1: Then they gladly received his word and were baptized. The same day they added unto them, the apostles, and I would suggest even other disciples, though they haven't been given the gift of those miraculous tongues and languages, but they were added unto them about 3,000 souls. And what is that? Verse 47, That's the church. Mm-hmm. They're saved. There's the church. Here's the establishment of the church. Now, what we find in the rest of the book of Acts, we can see in other places, you know, where on occasion they're told, you know, he's going to come and he's going to tell you words whereby you must be saved. So, implication again, you're going to hear words, you're going to hear a gospel sermon that's going to tell you what to do,
0: right,
1: how to be saved. And they believed and were baptized.
0: Right.
1: That occasion doesn't say that they repented. So, you know, but you put the whole of it together, and I think that you see even in each of those instances, most of the instances of the acts of conversion that we find in the book of Acts, you can see implied in most of those. I mean, I won't go as far as saying every one of them,
0: mm-hmm,
1: but I would say that in the majority of them, you will find implied that they were willing to confess,
0: right,
1: and either did confess, and they were willing to repent, or that they did believe,
0: right,
1: even though it may not say that specifically.
0: Mm-hmm.
1: But when you put it together in a whole, and you've probably, I know you've seen this chart, and I've redone it a couple different ways as a chart before. This idea of putting together the acts of conversion, just, you know, looking at each one of them, okay, kind of checking it off. You know, what was said here in Acts 2? What's said in Acts chapter 3? What did they do in Acts chapter 5?
0: Right.
1: You know, what's said in Acts chapter 8? And put it all together, and you see the whole. You see the whole plan of salvation when you do that in that particular chart. And so I think that's important, but that's, you know, it's not necessary for him to have said, okay, now wait a minute, okay, you've interrupted me.
0: Right.
1: And what I need to tell you is that you also need to, you know, confess that Jesus,
0: right,
1: is the Son of God and, you know, and to make sure that you truly believe. No, it's implied that they believe.
0: Right.
1: They've stopped the sermon. What are we going to do?
0: Right.
1: They know. They've killed the Christ.
0: In Romans chapter 10, verses 13 through 17, you find almost every single one of what we call the plan of salvation.
1: Yeah, absolutely.
0: You have in verse 13 where it says, whosoever calls on the name of the Lord shall be saved. But verse 14, he says, how then shall they call on him in whom they have not believed?
1: Mm-hmm.
0: Okay, well, there's one. How shall they believe in him in whom they've not heard?
1: Yeah.
0: There's two. How shall they hear without a preacher? And how should they preach unless they're sent, as it is written? And then it says in verse 16, they've not all obeyed. That would be confession, in my opinion, mm-hmm, that you're obeying the gospel by saying, I'm going to confess that what I need to do, and it's also found in verses 9 and 10.
1: Yeah.
0: We find this mindset of faith coming by hearing, hearing by the word of God. And what we find there is what has to be coupled with Acts chapter 2. They had heard the gospel.
1: Mm-hmm.
0: That they had just heard the first ever gospel sermon in what we would call the New Testament era. And they didn't obey something they didn't believe.
1: Right.
0: I don't find many people to say, well, I'll do it, but I don't believe it. I'm not going to follow after it.
1: Right.
0: Even more interesting, though, is Acts 2:21. You know, it'll come to pass that whoever calls on the name of the Lord shall be saved.
1: Right.
0: In Acts 2:38, it says, repent, let every one of you be baptized in the name of Jesus Christ for the remission of sins. So the two key phrases are, whosoever shall call on the name of the Lord, and repent and be baptized for the remission of sins. Now, is the phrase remission of sins the same as shall be saved? The answer is yes. Is the phrase repent and be baptized the same as the phrase whosoever shall call on the name of the Lord? Yes. So we know they were saved.
1: Yeah.
0: And we know that on the day of Pentecost, they heard the gospel. They believed it because they were ready to obey it.
1: Yeah.
0: They repented. Men and brethren, what shall we do? That is a crying out of repentance. How do we remedy this? They confessed. They had to confess because that confession doesn't come. The way, you know, I mean, even after not seeing the exact words, they had to confess that they would follow Christ,
1: yeah,
0: by the way that they lived, by what they were doing, and we know they were baptized. The same is true in Paul's occasion. God informed Ananias that Saul was praying. Why didn't he institute the sinner's prayer? It would have been the perfect time to do it, but prayer's not going to save Paul. And Saul, at this time, we know him mostly as Paul, but he was told to do the same thing those on the day of Pentecost were told to do. Arise and be baptized, calling on the name of the Lord. So what did Paul then have to do in order to be saved? Hear, believe, repent, confess, and be baptized. But then Paul meets this Philippian jailer. And this Philippian jailer and Paul have this discussion, and the exact same thing is told to the jailer. Are we to suggest that Paul would be saved one way? The people in Acts chapter 2 would be saved one way, and the jailer saved another way.
1: Right.
0: We say God all the time, God is not the author of confusion.
1: Right.
0: If we don't have a clear-cut plan that is found in all of the book of Acts, in all of the New Testament, by either implication or by explicit statement, then God truly is the author of confusion. How do you know that the one that you're doing fits the right moment, fits the right, you know, opportunity, if you will? We have to understand that the remission of sins only is going to be given the right way.
1: There are people
0: in Acts chapter 19 who were baptized the wrong way. And Paul says, you need to fix this. And he, for lack of a better phrase, taught them the way of the Lord more perfectly. And he told them, this is what you need to do. This is how you need to behave, how you need to act. And they did it. They obeyed. They received the gift of the Spirit. And they went on their way. And you don't find any singular person in the book of Acts that can't be said that they had to do these things, whether by implication or by explicit statement. Now, when we talk about trying to be like the first century church, I think sometimes people take it just a touch too far, you know, where they have this mentality that we need to do everything like they did. I believe we get the one cup mentality in part from this mindset of they didn't have communion cups the way that they did, and they wouldn't have had these. We can't use those. Yeah. And that leads to other ideologies that end up becoming things that are so murky and muddy, we don't know what to do with them. One of the things that I have heard before, and I don't remember where I heard it, but I remember it struck me as odd when I heard it, was that someone indicated that we shouldn't worship in a building because those that were baptized on the day of Pentecost didn't. They didn't worship in a building. And they didn't have the Jerusalem Church of Christ, so to speak, where they had Bible classes and a preacher's office and all of these things. What would you do if that's the question someone asks you? Well, we know that they didn't have a building. Why should we?
1: Well, a building is also just an expedient to accomplish the command.
0: Right.
1: You know, the command to assemble and worship. And so we see an expediency in a building. But we look at the rest of the chapter here. Of course, they continued, verse 42, continued steadfastly in the apostles' doctrine and fellowship, breaking of bread and in prayers. And so they're worshiping there. Fear came upon every soul. Many wonders and signs were done by the apostles. All the believed were together, had all things common. They sold their possessions and goods, and they parted them as all men had to all men, as every man had need. And they, continuing daily with one accord in the temple, breaking bread from house to house, did eat their meat or food with gladness and singleness of heart, praising God, having favor with all the people. And the Lord added to the church daily those who were being saved. So in that particular passage, here's what's taking place. They are meeting daily right now in the temple, very likely Solomon's porch. We see that done later, I think, even in the next chapter. But I know the time we get to chapter 4. You know, they've been meeting there in Solomon's porch. And so that's one location where the church was meeting. It was a big enough location on that side of the temple. It was kind of an open area where that large of a crowd could assemble together. Not only that, it's very likely that, you know, this was the daily location for Jews to be showing up during this particular week. And really any week, the Jews were there going to be there, you know, in Jerusalem. And especially the Jews that live there, daily they would go for prayers. Daily they would go and worship in that way. And so this was the location. This gave them opportunity, more opportunity to preach the gospel. So yeah, they didn't have a physical building that they were going in, you know, that had a sign out front that said Jerusalem Church of Christ and so forth. But they were meeting where they could. That where they could be accommodated with such a large crowd. But eventually would begin to spread out some, and it's likely then local synagogues would have been used. And there's a discrepancy on the number of synagogues in Jerusalem during the first century. There's debate back and forth about how many there might have actually been at that point in time, but there was a large number. And so that also gave them other locations to meet as well. And we see that even when, you know, Paul and Barnabas, and later just Paul and maybe Timothy and Silas, whoever, they go into other cities. And if there's a synagogue, they went to the synagogue of the Jews, because that was a good location to do that. And so they went to the Jews first and then to the Greeks. But the point being made here is they used what they had. And as an expedient, if this was a location to use, they would have used it. If the synagogue is a better location for them to use and that opportunity was there, then they would have used it. Not only that, you have to remember how many people had probably been in town since Passover. That's when our Lord was killed. Remember, they had to take him off the cross right before Passover. And so this 50 days now, this is the Feast of Pentecost. And our Lord was showed himself alive for those 40 days, and then 10 days you have the apostles with the 120 disciples. You know, they're there together for those 10 days, meeting together and having prayer services and things like that. But you have, during this time now, still many of those Jews who have stayed in town. These are devout Jews out of every nation under heaven. Right. That tells me that they've come from far and wide. Mm-hmm. You have a list there, beginning in verses 9 through 11, of where they were from, the different locations. And that tells me that they probably rented areas. They would stay with maybe family that was in town or whatever the case may be. But a lot of these came from other locations. They didn't necessarily have family in town. But what we see in the early chapters of the book of Acts is they stayed in town for a long time, even after. Mm-hmm. So much so that there began to be difficulties, and this kind of gets into that idea. They begin to have all things common and helping one another.
0: Right.
1: And so we see that benevolent acts that are being done, so much so that we need to sell some of our possessions. And so, that what's implied to me is that they sold their lands maybe back home somewhere in the Medes or dwellers in Mesopotamia. So somewhere back in Mesopotamia, I have a piece of land. I sold that. I get the money for that and give it to the apostles, and we're able to help the church here to begin to grow. Until that time of the persecution, by the time of the death of Stephen, and then, of course, Saul wreaking havoc on the church in Acts chapter 8, and the church is spread everywhere at that point in time out of Jerusalem, except for the apostles.
0: Right. And I think it's interesting. I had a member come up to me one time and say, why do we have to worship Wednesday night? Why don't we just do it like they did in the first century? I don't think you want to do that. And they said, what do you mean? I said, I would love it if we did. I agree with you. We should do it like they did in the first century. I said, why don't you read for me Acts 2:46? And they read, and they said, continuing daily with one accord in the temple. And I stopped. Exactly. I said, we don't do what they did anymore, really, for a matter of expediency. It's not as feasible for us to be able to go daily in the temple and handle these matters, because life does have a funny way of getting involved in the things that we do and keeping us from being able to be as involved as we once did. But that's another thing. They met in the temple daily.
1: Yeah.
0: Well, we don't do that even here. There's no temple in our country that we can sit there and say, that's the one, that's our city's central temple that we're going to go and be a part of. They met in Jerusalem. It appears, continuing daily with one accord in the temple. We don't go to Jerusalem. Right. And so there's a lot that they did that was different from what we do.
1: Right.
0: And it's, like you said, a matter of expediency. They didn't have worship buildings like we do now, a house that you can go into and a housing for the church, if you will. They eventually did, apparently, because Galatians 1:2 says, all the brethren who are with me to the churches in Galatia. And in Acts 6:7, the Bible says the word of God spread, the number of disciples multiplied greatly in Jerusalem, and a great many of priests were obedient to the faith. It's not impossible, like you said, that they sold land, they either rented the building, or they purchased one of these synagogues that was no longer in use, or maybe if the synagogue was paid off, perhaps they didn't even have to purchase it. Perhaps they were just able, because of certain individual influential members, to worship in that one location.
2: You've probably heard of house to house, heart to heart. This is an exciting evangelistic program that places one of the largest magazines in America right into the homes of your local community, where you can share the gospel of Christ and generate great Bible study contacts, potential studies right at your doorstep. House to House delivers 8 pages, beautifully designed graphics, articles of gospel teaching right to the homes of your community 12 times a year. 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If you would like to know more, go to our website, sign up today for more information.

0: Someone once said, in our day and time when you could be anything, be kind. You know, I think that's very true, but I would even take it a step further. In our day and time when you could be anything, be a Christian. I want to ask you today, what kind of Christian are you? I hope that we'll talk about certain kinds of Christians, not denominational Christians, but different kinds of Christians that are mentioned in the Bible in the book of Revelation chapter 3. Stay tuned as we talk about it in just a moment.
1: The law of thy mouth is better unto me than thousands of gold and silver. And now, Josh McCrary, the gospel is gold.
0: After the resurrection of Christ, Jesus appeared to his disciples and they said one to another, did not our heart burn within us while he talked with us by the way and while he opened to us the scriptures? I mean, you think about this idea of literally burning, being on fire for Jesus. We say, somebody who is very zealous, we say, ooh, he's really on fire. Are you that type of Christian? Have you become cold, maybe? You know, I think about Matthew chapter 24. It says that many false prophets shall rise and many shall deceive many, and because of iniquity shall abound, the love of many shall wax cold. But he that endureth to the end, same shall be saved. So we have like this idea of Christians who are on fire, and then we have some maybe who've grown cold. Have you ever felt like in your own life that maybe you weren't on fire like you used to be? Yeah, I suppose that all of us will have down times. You know, we'll have periods in our lives where we say, you know, I just need to get my fire back.

be at church one Sunday morning, and they called the elders, and one of the elders said, "No, the president will not be at church today, but the King of Kings and the Lord of Lords will be there." I thought that was a good response. You know, that's very true, that the Bible says, when two or three are gathered together in my name, there I am in the midst of them. Matthew chapter 18. So when we think about Jesus being present at worship, it makes me want to worship him even better. There was a girl that was in college, and she wrote a letter, and she decided she was going to send it home to her parents. So she said, "Mom and Dad, I'm in trouble. We burnt down the dorms due to smoking. By the way, I'm getting married because I have become pregnant. You're going to love my fiance. He's really cool. He has a really cool motorcycle. P.S. I'm just kidding. I failed chemistry, but I thought I would put things in perspective." I'm sure her parents probably had a heart attack. But, you know, we don't want to think that way about life. You know, we don't just want to say, well, it could be worse. Because those are dangerous grounds to tread upon. You know, we don't want to say, well, look at him. You know, I'm doing a lot better than he is. Or, you know, hey, look at her. She's terrible. I'm not that terrible. No, I want to look at myself and say, where do I stand with God? Am I on fire? Am I lukewarm? Or am I cold? Because in the end, it doesn't matter about him. It doesn't matter about her. God is not going to judge me based upon what his or her heart is like. Because if he or she is cold or lukewarm, it's not going to affect me at all. I'm going to stand before God for me. So today, when we talk about what kind of Christian am I, I've got to ask myself, under which category do I fall? Let's begin in Revelation chapter 3. Jesus speaking to the church at Laodicea, he said, "I know thy works, that thou art neither cold nor hot. So then, because thou art lukewarm and neither cold nor hot, I will spew thee out of my mouth. And because thou sayest that I'm rich and increased with goods and have need of nothing, and knowest not that thou art wretched and poor and blind and miserable and naked, I counsel thee to buy of me gold tried in a fire, that thou mayest be rich, and white raiment, that thou mayest be clothed, and that the shame of thy nakedness do not appear, and that thou anoint thine eyes with eye salve, that thou mayest see. As many as I love, I rebuke and chasten. Be zealous, therefore, and repent. Behold, I stand at the door and knock. If any man will hear my voice and open the door, I will come in unto him and will sup with him and he with me. To him that overcometh will I grant to sit with me in my throne, even as I also overcame and am set down with my Father in his throne. He that hath an ear, let him hear what the Spirit saith to the churches." What kind of Christian am I today? I do not want to be the lukewarm one. So what do I do when I sort of reach a point, you know, like a phase in my life when I just sort of feel like I'm not on fire anymore? I believe there are three things that I can do, three things that you can do to help. Number one, recognize the curse. Number two, refute the cause. And number three, request cure. Let's begin number one. In Revelation chapter 3 and verse 15, you'll notice that he's talking to this group of people, and he says, "I need you first to recognize the curse." He said, "I know your works." The truth is, they knew their works too. And he wanted them to know that he knew their works. It's interesting, he said that you are neither cold nor hot. And he mentioned this multiple times. He said, I know your works, that thou art neither cold nor hot, and I would that you were cold or hot. So because you're lukewarm and neither cold nor hot, I'll spew thee out of my mouth. So three times he said, I would rather you be cold or hot.
But you've become this lukewarmness, this idea of apathy. You know, you don't see the urgency of

Teaching the lost anymore. You barely come to church half the time. You know, you just feel like that it's okay for you to live this lackadaisical Christian idea. It's not good. There was one boy, he prayed, he said, "Lord, please make me good, but don't make me too good. Just get in good enough not to get a spanking." You know, I think sometimes if we're not careful, we can reach this idea of lukewarmness because of that thought process. Say, "Well, just let me do enough to get by. You know, I just want to just barely squeak in." Did you know the Bible teaches that not one person will go to heaven by the skin of their teeth? It's not going to happen. In 2 Peter chapter 1 and verse 11, he said, "An entrance will be ministered to you abundantly in the everlasting kingdom of our Lord and Savior Jesus Christ." God will offer this to people who gave him their best, not lukewarm. You know, in Judges chapter 2, verses 1 and 2, it's interesting what's mentioned here about how God told the children of Israel to drive out the people of the land. But they began to sort of accept what was going on, you know? They were sort of numb to all the evil that was around. In Judges chapter 2, verse 1, an angel of the Lord came up from Gilgal to Bochim. That's very important because Gilgal means rolling away the reproach. Bochim means weeping. There's a significance to that. They went from having their reproach rolled away to weeping in their sins. How? They became lukewarm. And he continues in Judges chapter 2, and he said, "I made you to go up out of Egypt. I brought you to the land which I swear to your fathers, and I said, I will never break my covenant with you, and you shall make no league with the inhabitants of the land. You shall throw down their altars, but you have not obeyed my voice." And then he asked this question, "Why have you done this?" And I always picture, you know, the same thing when my dad would always ask me, "Why'd you do that?" I ask my children, "Why'd you do that?" And they do like this. You know, I don't know. That's what I picture when I read that verse and God asked them, "Why did you do that?" Well, I know why they did it. They became lukewarm. I want to share with you this poem. "Every day my heart is growing cold and I've lost the desire and the fire inside my soul. Please, Lord, help me to see the stress and the emptiness inside of me. I'm becoming lukewarm with each passing hour, falling from the place of your grace, mercy, and power. Please, Lord, deliver me from this curse. Help me to be better and not worse. I want to try, but don't know where to start. I promise to desire to restore the fire inside my heart." Could you pray that prayer today? Will you tell God, "I don't want to be lukewarm. You know, I don't want to be cold. I want to be on fire again. I want to be like the person I was when I first came up out of that water, a new creature walking in newness of life who was on fire, ready to tell the world and to save souls." Today, he says, "I want you to recognize the curse." How do I know when I'm becoming lukewarm? I'm going to give you several things here. When I become indifferent to power and honor, I know I'm becoming lukewarm. I mean, I'm telling you, friend, I see it all the time. I preach to people on Sunday mornings, and they're doing this right here. Rolling their eyes. In fact, I don't even know why they come. I think to myself, why are you here? You know you don't want to be here. You know that when you come, what you're going to hear from the Word of God, which is something that you don't want to hear anyway. So when you become indifferent to power and honor, and if I become indifferent to power and honor, I know I'm becoming lukewarm. Jesus addressed a crowd of religious people, and he said, "You draw nigh unto me with your mouths, but your heart is far from me. But in vain you do worship me, teaching for doctrines the commandments of men," Matthew 15:8-9. You know what they've done? They have become indifferent to power and honor, and they've become lukewarm.
Somebody said that preaching is a mild-mannered man speaking to mild-mannered people and exhorting everyone to do more mild-mannered things. Not what preaching is. The Bible says that preaching is the sword of the Spirit that cuts into the inner man. It is designed to pierce even to the dividing of soul and spirit, and is a discerner of the thoughts and intents of the heart, Hebrews 4:12. That's what preaching is. When I become indifferent to power and honor, I'm becoming lukewarm. You know, the Bible says in Acts chapter 17 and verse 11 that there were a people who were more noble than those in Thessalonica. They were the Bereans. And it says they received the word with all readiness of mind, and they searched the scriptures daily to see whether those things were so. And you know what I picture? A people who are on fire for God. Interesting. It says that they searched the scriptures daily. You know what literally that means? They sifted it like wheat. You picture this man, he's sifting the wheat, and he'll throw it in the air, and the wind will blow away the chaff. He's trying to save the most meaty part, the part that is the most nutritious. And it's interesting what these people are doing with the Word of God. They are combing through it with a fine-tooth comb to make sure that the apostle is teaching the truth. When I become indifferent to power and honor, I'm becoming lukewarm. When I become indifferent to people for hell, and I no longer am seeking the lost. It's interesting, in the direct context of Revelation chapter 3 of the church of Laodicea, I believe that's what he's talking about. They have given up on the Great Commission. And you know what? This church doesn't exist today. And the reason why this church does not exist today is because they gave up on their mission and they became indifferent to people for hell. And Jesus said, go into all the world, preach the gospel to every creature. He that believeth and is baptized shall be saved. He that believeth not shall be damned. A church that understands her mission will never become lukewarm. When I become indifferent to the place of help. You see, if power and honor is not a thing in my life, if the people for hell are not a thing in my life, if also these other things are not a thing in my life, the place of help, then you think about it. The Bible says in Hebrews chapter 10 and verse 24 that we are not to forsake the assembling of ourselves together. Now, these people in Hebrews chapter 10, they didn't just miss church for work, you know. People abuse that passage and they say, oh, well, he forsook the assembly. No, he didn't. He went to work. Forsaking the assembly in Hebrews 10:24 means they turned their back on the church and they left. Now, if you want to talk about work being a priority, let's talk about Matthew 6:33, which says, seek ye first the kingdom of God, his righteousness, and all these things should be added to you. Maybe his priority is missing. I understand that. But some people have to go to work. They have to. They don't have a choice. That's something they'll have to work out with the Lord. But I'll tell you this. If I become indifferent to the church service, I've already forsaken it in my heart. I've already forsaken it. And there are people in the pews on Sunday mornings who are forsaking the assembly. You better believe it. They have become indifferent. They have this idea of lukewarmness, and their hearts are growing colder and colder. Number two, not only do I need to recognize the curse of lukewarmness, and I will tell you this, friend, it can happen to all of us. It can happen to me. I need to recognize that. I need, number two, not only to recognize the curse, I need to refute the cause. What are some things that the devil is going to try to throw in our way to stop us? The greatest need is to see the greatest need, right? God says here, Revelation chapter 3, I need to understand that it's not personal. Okay, it's
not personal. Look here in verse 20, or when somebody says this idea of being lukewarm is not personal, here's what it says. Behold, I stand at the door and knock, and if any man will hear my voice and open the door, I will come in unto him and will sup with him and he with me. When I begin to think that Jesus is not knocking on my personal door, I'm probably becoming lukewarm. Interesting what one lady said after the sermon. She came out and she shook the preacher's hand and she said, "Preacher, that was a good lesson. And everything you said, it really applied to someone I know." That someone was not her. When I can take lessons from the preacher and I can slam them in my soul and put them in my heart, make them personal, and I say, "Preacher, I feel like you stepped all over my toes today." That's where God wants me to be. God does not want me to come out and shake the preacher's hand and say, "I don't believe that applied to me." You know, in Matthew chapter 25, there's a lesson taught by Jesus about 10 virgins who were to escort the groom to his marriage. Now, these are friends of the bride, and their job was to wait for the groom, and when he was ready to go, they were to be ready in an instant to escort him to the marriage, but they couldn't go until he went. So the cry came at midnight, and he was ready, and there were 5 of those who were ready, and there were 5 of those who were not. And the Bible says that the ones who were not ready were foolish. And in Matthew chapter 25 and verse 10, it says, "While they went to buy oil for themselves, the bridegroom came, and he said, they that were ready went in with him to the marriage," notice, "and the door was shut." I always think in the Bible about doors that were shut and how personal that must have felt. Because here it says that Jesus is knocking on a door. It says that these foolish virgins were locked outside the door. And I have an idea. They were banging on it and they say, "Please let us in." Think about the ark. It had never rained before on the earth. And all of a sudden, for the first time, it's happening just as Noah told them. They feel the first raindrop from heaven and they say, "Oh no. He was right. We're going to die." And the Bible says God brought Noah and his family into the ark and the door was shut. It wasn't personal to them. When I begin to think that this knocking on the door is not personal to me, I begin to be like the 5 foolish virgins. I begin to be like the people who were outside of the ark. That's how I refute the cause. Say, "I need to make it personal to me." When I begin to say it's not practical, you know, I begin to say, "Look, I just can't do this anymore. You know, I'm going to church every week. I'm trying to sacrifice all these things for the Lord. You know, I just can't do it anymore." Think about what Jesus did. Do you think he ever prayed a prayer and said, "I can't do this anymore"? Yes. He prayed in the garden and he said, "Please, God, don't let this happen to me. But I'll do whatever you want. Not my will, but your will be done." In verse 21, it says, "To him that overcometh." That's the key. You see, because when a man is lukewarm, you know what he says? He says, "It's not practical for me to overcome." Jesus says, "You can overcome, and you better. If you overcome, I will grant you to sit with me in my throne, even as I also overcame and am set down with my Father in his throne." I'm going to ask you today, do you love your wife more today than when you first got married?
You either love her more or you love her less. And if you've worked on your relationship all this time, it's impossible to love her less. Wives, do you love your husbands more or less today? If you've been working on your marriage all this time and you have grown together, you've been through hard times, you've made it through those times, it's impossible for you to love them less. Same is true with God. There are all times in our lives when we'll reach a hard spot. You know, we may even want to give up. And if you're like me, there have been times when you have given up. You know, I had to come back to the church at one time. I hope today that if that describes you, that you'll think about this lesson. Don't ever think you can't come back. Today is the day to make things right with the Lord and begin to say, you know what, I want my fire back. I want my fire back for God again. It will happen. In Luke chapter 2 and verse 48, he saw him and they were amazed, and his mother said to him, why hast thou dealt thus with us? Behold, thy father and I have sought thee sorrowing. And Jesus said, how is it that you sought me? Do you not know that I must be about my father's business? Practical. But a man who's lukewarm, you know what he says? He said, it's not practical. It's not personal. He said also, it's not powerful. Look here in verse 22. He that hath an ear, let him hear what the Spirit says to the churches. So what we're doing is we're trying to refute the cause, you know? We've recognized the curse. Now we're trying to refute the cause. And we've got to understand, it's powerful. It's practical. It's personal to me. And that will refute this idea. It will get rid of lukewarmness. There was a time in your life when you loved Jesus more than now. Getting cooler. Jesus said there's a people whose heart is waxed gross and their ears are dull of hearing and their eyes they have closed, lest at any time they should see with their eyes, hear with their ears, and understand with their hearts and be converted, and I should heal them. You see, these people who are converted, who are healed, they considered it a powerful thing. You know, I think about what Paul said, the preaching of the cross is to them that perish foolishness, but unto us which are saved, it is the power of God. There was a man who would skip work and he'd call in sick to go play golf. And anyway, he sort of had this idea that he would be punished. But he hit a hole in one that day. And I mean, he did great. He skipped out on work. He had a great day playing golf. He played one of the best games he ever shot. He shot a 61, which is 30 under normal. He went back and he told all his friends at work, he said, I hit my first hole in one yesterday. He told them all about his great day of golf. He said, I was 30 under normal. I normally shoot a 91. I shot a 61. He said, you wouldn't believe it. I was so excited. Later on that day, his boss came into his office, fired him. You see, his downfall was his response to his responsibilities. What makes a lukewarm Christian? His failure to respond to his responsibilities. So we recognize the curse. We refute the cause. And then number three, he says, we need to request a cure. What did he give for a cure here in Revelation chapter 3 in verses 18 and 19? Notice what he said. I counsel thee to buy of me gold tried in a fire that thou mayest be rich, and white raiment that thou mayest be clothed, and that the shame of thy nakedness do not appear, and anoint thine eyes with eye salve that thou mayest see. As many as I love, I rebuke and chasten. Be zealous, therefore, and repent. There are four things. He said, I want you to get the goldness of riches. I want you to get the garments of righteousness. I want you to get the gift of revival, talking about the eye salve. And he said, I want you to have the greatest repentance. There are four cures. Today, if I ever become lukewarm, I want you to know that I may need your help.
may need you to come to me. Say, we love you. We don't know what has happened to you, but we want you to come home. If that describes you today, I'm begging with you to do what Jesus said and repent. Begin to love God again. You know, the Bible says that the greatest command in the law is that you would love the Lord your God with all of your heart, with all of your soul, with all of your mind. This is the first and great commandment. None of us are ever too good to fall away. And I hope today that if you become lukewarm, that you will be willing to change it. Christian life is not the easiest one, but it's the best one. And I want you to die knowing that you would be right with the Lord. So when Jesus says, behold, I stand at the door and knock, and if any man will hear my voice and open the door, I will come in into him and sup with him and he with me. I want you to know he's going to keep knocking. And he's going to keep knocking until the day of judgment comes. Will you open your door today? You know, you can't shove an offering under the door. You can't slip in through the back. You just have to open and face Jesus face to face. You know what Jesus would tell you to do if you're not saved? He would tell you the same thing that Peter told those people on the day of Pentecost in Acts chapter 2. They said, men and brethren, what shall we do? Peter said unto them, repent and be baptized, every one of you, in the name of Jesus Christ for the remission of sins, and you shall receive the gift of the Holy Ghost. But friend, that's only the beginning. You know, many people feel like when they're baptized into Christ and they've made that commitment, that that's it. Far greater responsibilities that we have to fulfill every day to be on fire for God. Please make sure that's you. Thank you.

We're standing today at the very headwaters of the Jordan River at the foot of Mount Hermon. In this fertile land, an enormous ancient city has been uncovered that dates back to at least 2000 BC. During the time of the Judges, the Danite tribe captured this city and renamed it Dan, immediately setting up their own false gods. During the time of the kings, Jeroboam, son of Nebat, set up his own false gods in this place. As we examine this sad history, let's also examine our own faithfulness to the one true God.

0: This ancient city was originally called Laish, also called Leshem. Situated at the head of a well-watered valley, it also lay on a major trade route from Damascus to the ports of the Mediterranean.
1: Well, when we consider the overall importance of the site of Dan, there are really three things that come to mind for me. Number one, its location, located in the northern section of modern-day Israel in Bible times, to refer to the extent of the land that the Israelites owned, it would use the phrase from Dan to Beersheba. But then second, this place is important because of the archaeological discoveries that have been made there over the years. What archaeologists have unearthed really helps us to have a better understanding of life during the time of Abraham and after that, and provide some archaeological evidence for the verity, the truthfulness of the Bible. But then number three, Dan is very important because of what was discovered there and what was practiced there over the years in terms of its idolatry.